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1: You won't regret this, Mr. Shannon. You'll see you won't.
2: Mr. Shannon hardly ever regrets anything, do you, Slate?
3: That's because I lead such a clean life.
2: See what a lucky man you are, Mr. Bullock. Where else could you have found a 100% fellow like Slate here to take you all the way to Key West in his own boat?
1: I know. Oh, how well I know. That reminds me. The passage money.
3: You can pay me when I land you at Key West.
1: When you do that, you'll get a bonus. Yes, a nice plump bonus.
2: Plump, huh? That'll be nice. You're a nice man, Mr. Bullock.
1: Well, thank you. Thank you very much. Here, I got the money right here. I'll peel off any part of it. Just say when.
2: What a big piggy bank you must have robbed, Mr. Bullock.
1: Huh? You made a funny.
3: Did you do that, sailor?
1: Yeah, she did. I've got $50,000 right here in my hand. Oh, piggy bank. Now, just say when, Mr. Shannon.
3: Well, if it makes you that happy, when?
2: What did I tell you, Mr. Bullock? You finally found an honest man. You're wonderful, Slate.
3: Means a lot to you to get to Key West, doesn't it, Mr. Bullock?
1: Oh, it does. Yes, it does. A man like me, I'm just not cut out for this excitement in Havana. I'm strictly a homebody. Carpet slippers, a pipe, the evening paper. But all of it in English. Something a man can hold on to. Yes. How much farther to your boat, Mr. Shannon?
3: A couple of minutes. If you're that anxious, you could have taken a plane. One of the crack liners.
1: I told you. I don't like all those people around me. I paid you enough, didn't I? I'm not paying you to ask silly personal questions. You're being paid to...
2: Now, easy, Mr. Bullock. Slate doesn't like it when you go.
3: Hey, watch it, sailor. Hey, what's with you guys? You know better than to drive in Havana with your headlights off. You could have...
4: Keep the mouth polite, friend. All we want is to ask a friendly direction.
1: Hey, Mr. Shannon, look out. They're the men who... The men who...
4: What do you know? It can still talk. All right, move it, my chick. Johnny will be proud, won't he, my chick?
5: Yeah, he'll be proud.
4: Hey, you should have seen it, Johnny. You should
6: Relax.
4: Have seen it. But, Johnny, you think...
6: I said shut up. Turn off the record, Marchick.
5: Yeah.
6: A man doesn't need anything but music like that.
4: Sure, Johnny.
6: Sure, Johnny. Tell me how Bullock died.
4: Four slugs in the chest. Can you imagine that, Johnny? A little guy like that and it takes him four slugs.
6: Who was driving?
4: Him. Marchek, him.
5: I was driving, Johnny.
6: I don't know about you, Marchek. I really don't. I said Dolly drives. You were going to handle the gun, remember?
5: Oh, what difference does it make?
4: Sure, Johnny, what difference? I didn't mind. He took four slugs. You should have seen him.
6: Marchick.
5: Uh-huh.
6: Next time you do like I say, next time you'll do it my way, won't you, Marchick?
5: Sure I will.
6: Sure you will. You understand. It's the little things that annoy me. Take Bullock. He annoyed me. A bookkeeper who walks out with $50,000 shakes my faith. The money is incidental, Marchick. It's the annoyance of it. Gives me butterflies.
4: That's Johnny. Johnny, when do
6: soon,
4: we...
6: Soon, real soon.
4: And when we get back to the States, it'll be like old times, won't it? Running things from Havana is okay, Johnny, but I like the States.
6: Like old times.
5: When are we getting out of here?
6: Sometime I'll whisper it in your ear gently, Marchick.
5: Sure.
6: There's no chance of a slip-up on Bullock, is there?
5: Uh-uh. We were driving without lights. Nobody followed.
4: Yeah, that's right. It happened too fast even for the guy and the dame to
6: have. What guy and dame?
4: The ones that Bullock was talking
6: to. What guy and dame?
4: Bullock came out of the hotel with the guy and the dame.
6: What hotel?
4: Called Shannon's place.
6: Get them. Bring them here.
4: Sure, Johnny.
6: Now turn on the music, Marchick.
5: Uh-huh.

0: guy inside said you were outside. Said you were on the patio.
1: Did he tell you to keep walking?
0: I said you know where Slate Shannon is.
1: Shannon is doing clever things to his boat. You'll find him down at the dock.
0: Your name's Duval, huh?
1: Who are you?
0: You got in trouble a little while ago, didn't you? You walked with a man and he dropped dead from bullets.
1: Look, don't make me repeat myself.
0: Police, that's who.
1: For a Cuban policeman, you've got quite an American lilt to your voice.
0: Yeah, I go to all the American movies. Come on, sis.
1: What are you talking about?
0: Talking about come on, with me, the police. I'm arresting you for suspicion.
1: Suspicion of what? Show me a badge.
0: Come on, sis. I get experience dragging people, too.
1: Take your hands off me. Why, you're the man in the car.
0: Yeah, you gonna stop fighting, or do I break this off down?
2: Sailor!
1: Slate, hurry.
0: You did wrong, sis. Wrong!
2: What's that?
1: Slate, he's got a gun.
2: Okay, drop. Here, look at the gun.
0: You're gonna be real sorry, mister.
1: He's getting away.
2: Yeah. You all right, sailor?
1: He slugged you good, huh?
2: Are you all right?
1: Let's go inside. He was the man who shot Mr. Bullock.
2: Yeah, I noticed. Like you said, he slugged me good.
1: I'll get you something. Hey, wait a minute. We've got company sitting over there.
2: Yeah. I wonder what he wants. Good evening, Senor LaSalle.
3: Buenas noches, senor. Senorita, are you sad also like me?
1: Sad?
3: Si. This evening you were seen with a man who was lately murdered. That's why I am sad. You are under arrest, both of you.

0: Make yourselves comfortable, señorita, señor. We have a saying in Havana, my jail is your jail.
1: Hasn't changed a bit, has it, Slate? Still cozy.
2: Yeah, our home away from home.
1: Same leg broken on same chair. Same cigar burns on same desk. Same picture of LaSalle Jr. No, it's not the same. Junior's a big boy now. How Junior has shot up.
0: Thank you.
1: Don't mention it. How is Junior?
0: Remarkable. He is now in attendance at Yale.
2: Bula bula for him.
0: Oh, you are too kind.
2: Well, how long do we crook our pinkies at each other, LaSalle? I gave you the hoodlum's gun. All you have to do is trace it. That gets you Bullock's murderer. That gets us out of this coffee clutch. You and us.
0: This we shall do, senor, the tracing of the gun. However, there's also a matter of questions.
1: I've already chosen my category. How about you, Slate?
2: And what's the question? We told you, he shot Bullock down in cold blood. We were taking a walk. Bullock didn't get to finish it, that's all.
0: This murderer of which you speak, you know him? You can describe him?
2: He was American. He carried an American gun. He's got a cold right cross. What else is there to know about a man in the dark?
1: I could think of something.
0: The license number of the car. You jotted it down?
2: I knew we forgot something, sailor.
1: Next time I'll bring my ballpoint.
2: Yeah, do that.
0: Which brings us to the 64 peso question. Junior has written me of such. What business had Senor Bullock with you?
2: He hired me. He hired my boat. Take him to Key West.
0: He was a simple little man. Still, he had almost $50,000 on him. Perhaps you will tell me why.
2: Sure. Simple little men put their pennies in Christmas savings. You'd be surprised how it adds up.
0: It could have been a good fee to take him to Key West. $50,000. Perhaps this hoodlum you speak of, perhaps he had fear you would not share with him, eh?
2: Hey, look, I told you what happened.
3: Buenas noches, Senor LaSalle. Everybody. Well, you be glad I'm here, Shannon, you and the lady. Will you be glad?
0: What is it you want, Senor Armand?
3: A favor, Senor. Just release Shannon and Duval. Because I ask you. Because I've got a writ that says you have to.
0: Give it to me. It is in order. You are released. But walk careful in Havana, eh, Senor? Senorita?
1: Just like you say. Give my regards to Junior, huh?
3: Let's get out of here.
2: Yeah.
3: Well, I told you. The chief and me, we're just like that. I do favors for him, him for me.
2: And you for who else?
3: Your benefactor. Lovely man. He arranged it all. He's dying to meet you two. Let's not keep him waiting, huh?
1: He sounds like a doll. Shall we go, Slate?
2: Not you, just me and Buster here.
1: Now, look.
2: I said go home, sailor. You'll take me to my benefactor, huh, Buster? I don't want to share him with anybody.

0: Yeah?
1: I brought Shannon.
0: Oh, you're the lawyer. Hey, Johnny.
2: Yes, who is it?
0: The lawyer with the guy.
2: Tell the lawyer to go home.
0: You heard him. Come on in, Shannon. Right in here. Here he is, Johnny.
3: Hello, Shannon. Are you staring at me because you recognize me?
4: Hey, I've seen you. Your pictures. You're Johnny Rice.
3: That's right.
4: How many states are you wanted in, Johnny?
3: The original 13, and 7 more besides. You like music, Shannon?
4: Sometimes.
3: Try now. Listen. Pretty? Sure, it's pretty. You're going out to it, Shannon. Only because you know I'm in Havana.
4: Whoever told you I knew that?
3: Marchik.
0: Uh-huh.
3: Kill him.
0: Johnny, I
3: said...
0: Yeah.
4: Listen to me.
3: Now throw him away, Marchik.

0: Does it show that much, King Moses?
1: Maybe not to somebody else, but to King Moses, it shows like it was in neon lights.
0: Funny. Slate never sees it.
1: Mr. Slate sees, but he does not believe. You are someone he has not known the like of ever before. He do not think himself worthy of you.
0: That'll be the day he underrates himself.
1: I know him longer than you, Lady Sailor.
0: Well, then maybe you can tell me where he's been all night, because you know him so well.
1: I cannot. In Havana, there are many places. One goes because one has a desire in his heart,
0: Or what, King?
1: Or there is a desire in someone else's heart, to please or to do harm.
0: Slate can take care of himself.
1: Yes, but sometimes a man gets hurt taking care of himself. Sometimes...
0: How could he have got hurt? We were in the police station. A lawyer named Harmon came in with a writ. Slate went. Get me my coat, King.
1: You go someplace, Lady Sailor?
0: Yeah, to see our lawyer. We got him for free yesterday. Maybe he'll tell me where he took Slate for free.
2: Ah, you understand, Miss Duval, it's been so long since a person as lovely as you walked in here. Mostly until you... dregs. Unfortunate people with burdens.
0: Mr. Harmon, where did you take Slate Shannon?
2: Really, now?
0: Look, Mr. Harmon, I could go away and come back. Only then this office would be cluttered with half the police in Havana.
2: Let me explain something to you, Miss Duval. I am a lawyer. I was hired to get you and Mr. Shannon out of jail. I succeeded quite well, don't you think?
0: Where did you take Slate?
2: Here I was only half successful. I was supposed to deliver both of you.
0: Where?
2: You must realize I'm not going to say where or to whom or why. And may I make a suggestion?
0: What?
2: Should you bring the police here, I would lie. I would lie and say I dropped Slate Shannon in the middle of downtown Havana. In the street. I would lie and you would become a fool. Beautiful, but nonetheless a fool. Goodbye, Miss Duval.
3: Come on, wake up. Come on, wake up, Shannon. You're over being hurt. Wake up.
4: Hey, I know you. The man told you to kill me.
3: I'm sorry. I had to make it look good. How's your shoulder?
4: You had to do that, huh? You're wrong, Marchak. I'm not over being hurt.
3: There was a doctor here. He took the bullet out. Fixed you up. That sling. Here's some pills. He said you'll live.
4: Did he check with Johnny Rice? Is it okay with Johnny Rice if I live?
3: Johnny thinks you're dead. He wouldn't have it any other way.
4: Oh, then you double-crossed Johnny.
3: Uh-huh.
4: That makes me owe you something. Like my life, minus a pound of shoulder.
3: You don't owe me a thing.
4: Don't kid me, Marchak. You don't do things like that to Johnny Rice. Not for nothing. You don't cross him, bring me here and to this hole, get me a doctor, not for nothing. What's your fee?
3: It'll surprise you.
4: You want to bet? Tell me your fee, then I'll go home, because I've got a home.
3: I work for the Treasury.
4: I get it. You don't like to kill with guns. You're going to kill me with jokes.
3: See? My credentials. Look at him. Go on. Look at him.
4: You win. Surprises me.
3: It always does. Every time.
4: Yeah, I know. I saw the movie.
3: We've wanted Johnny Rice a long time. We don't want to lose him in red tape. You're going to help us get him.
4: Am I?
3: He's going to make a run for the States tonight. We'll arrest him there. I'll recommend your book.
4: Thanks.
3: You're Miss Duval. Can she handle the bold venture?
4: Leave her out of it or I don't play.
3: All right. I'll go find somebody else.
4: Hey, come back, Jack Armstrong. Sailor can handle the boat.
3: Tell her to get it ready. Tell her to be on board about 6:00. Sometime after dark, 3 men will meet her. Me, Dolly, and Johnny Rice. She'll take us to Key West.
4: And you'll take Dolly and Rice all by yourself? You're a bigger hero than appears on the surface, Marchak.
3: Don't pout, Shannon. You're going too. You'll hide below deck with a gun. I'll call out when I need you. Because I need you.

0: See you later, Marchuk.
1: Yeah.
2: Mr. Slate.
0: Hey, where's Sailor King?
2: What happened to you, Mr. Slate?
0: I'll tell you later. Where is she?
2: In her room. Melting away for you, Mr. Slate.
0: Sailor.
3: Slate, Slate. Where have you been? Why didn't you...
0: Now, watch it. Your tears are getting my bandage wet. Hey, what's the matter with you, Sailor?
3: Your arm.
0: Ah, it's my shoulder. Used to have a bullet in it.
3: Slate.
0: Cut it out, will you? Man spends a hard night getting shot. He likes to come home and see a girl with her hair combed and lipstick on, looking nice. Look in the mirror.
3: I'm sorry.
0: Forget it. We're going to Key West.
3: What are you talking about? You're hurt.
0: We're going to Key West as soon as it gets dark. You'll be on the Bold Venture. Three men will meet you there. One named Johnny Rice and Marchuk and Dolly. I'll be below deck. I'll have a gun.
4: Ahoy! Bold Venture!
3: Ahoy! Come aboard.
5: Well, good evening. I'm Johnny Rice, and you're Sailor Duval.
3: You sit over there.
5: No. You're at the wheel of this tub. I'm your right-hand man, right beside you. Let's get moving.
3: We wait for two more men.
5: Marchuk and Dolly?
3: That's right. When Marchuk paid me for this trip, he said you, him, and something named Dolly.
5: How much did Marchuk pay you for this trip?
3: $300.
5: He did well by it.
3: I'll thank him again when he comes aboard.
5: I'm afraid not. He's dead, like your friend Slate.
3: Dead?
5: That's right. I caught Marchuk placing a phone call, transatlantic, to the Treasury boys. Can you imagine Marchuk doing that? That's why he's dead.
3: What about Dolly?
5: He's packing Marchuk to bury him wherever he wants to bury him. I'll meet Dolly in the States.
3: Then there's going to be only you.
5: And you. Let's go to Key West, Mr. Val.

0: Ah, beautiful night, isn't it?
1: I haven't looked. Do you mind if I get some coffee?
0: Where do you get your coffee?
1: Below, in the galley.
0: And who runs the boat while you're doing that?
1: You. Just hold the wheel. Steady as she goes.
0: All right. I've never run a boat before, but go ahead. And bring me some, too. Hurry back. I'm beginning to miss you already.
2: Slate.
3: Hey, what are you doing here? Where's Marchuk?
2: He's dead. They found out who he is and they killed him.
3: You mean you've been up there all alone with Rice and Dolly?
2: No, only Johnny Rice came aboard. He's waiting for some coffee.
3: I'll carry it to him on this gun.
2: Be careful, Slate. Your arm.
3: I don't worry about it.
0: Yeah, you were quick with the coffee, Mr. Val.
3: No coffee, Johnny. We're all out.
0: Huh? Well, what do you know? Marchuk didn't kill you. I should have figured that.
3: You enjoy handling a boat, Johnny?
0: Yeah. I'm happy like this. Shoulder's bleeding, huh? Drop the gun. Drop it. Thanks, Johnny. Now I'm going to have to spend the voyage with a gun in my hand, huh, Shannon? Did you hear what I told your boyfriend, Miss Duval?
2: Slate. Slate, you're hurt.
0: I'll take the hurt away from him in a little while. Get on this wheel.
3: I'm sorry, sailor. I lost it.
0: Come on, get on the wheel.
1: You know something? I forgot how to run a boat. If I took the wheel, this boat would go around in circles till we ran out of gas.
0: I can blink an eyelash, Mr. Val, then shoot you dead. Slate can run the boat.
3: It's a big coincidence. I forgot, too.
0: What's on your mind, Slate?
3: Throw my gun overboard and I'll see you get ashore.
0: Where I want to go?
3: Key West. You got my word for it.
0: All right.
3: That was my gun, Johnny. Now yours. Now I'll take the wheel. How much water, sailor?
1: About 7 feet.
0: Well, it won't be long now. I can see the lights from the coast.
3: Take another sounding, sailor.
1: All right. 4. Better cut the motors. Now 2.
3: All right, Johnny, jump.
0: Jump?
3: That's right. I can't take the boat on the beach. You'll have to walk from here. Go ahead, jump.
0: All right.
3: Go along, Johnny.
4: I'll find you, Slate. I'll find you now. Hey!
3: What's the matter, Johnny?
4: This beach. This water on the other side of it. Where am I?
3: So long, Johnny. How did I do, sailor?
1: I don't know what you did.
3: I told him I'd put him ashore, my part of the bargain. That sandbar is a mile from Key West, but it's part of Key West.
1: The tide will be in a half hour. He'll drown.
3: Get on the ship to shore phone, sailor. Get the Coast Guard. Give him Johnny's position. If they hurry, they'll get him alive.

0: Nurse, where am I? Nurse.
1: Take it easy, Slate. I'm not a nurse. It's a sailor.
0: Water. Water.
1: So help me, Slate. If I thought you had a fever...
0: The room is spinning. Everything's going black. I've got no pulse.
1: I'll go get you one.
0: Oh, thanks, nurse.
1: I'll be right back, baby. It's time for your 10 o'clock feeding.
0: Why, you nurses always talking shop. Come here.
1: Let go of me.
0: Come here.
1: Boy, you really have got a fever.
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11: 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Be on the lookout for Mrs. Daniel Markheim. Described as 5'5" 1.5", weight 105 pounds. Has black hair, brown eyes. This woman has been missing from her home since July 17th. That's all. Rosenquist.

0: calendar says summer is over, and before long, several radio programs that took a layoff during the warm months will return to the air. Calling All Cars, as you are aware, takes no vacation. Like the minions of the law, of whose achievements this program tells, and like Rio Grande cracked gasoline, it takes no holiday, is always on the job. Incidentally, friends, that is only one reason why Rio Grande cracked is the gasoline of public service, the most highly recommended in all the West. The drivers of your police cars, fire engines, ambulances, and other public serving equipment prefer Rio Grande cracked for other reasons. They take their hats off to this great motor fuel because it's quicker starting. No choke, acceleration, maximum power, speed, and money-saving mileage are all rolled into one phrase. Real police car performance. There is only one Rio Grande cracked gasoline, and you'll get the same superior motor fuel as that which powers the cars of your public servants. Get a tank full of Rio Grande cracked in the morning, friends, and begin getting the best your car can give. The authentic facts presented in this program are on file in the Record Division of the Los Angeles Police Department. We have therefore asked Chief of Police James E. Davis to open our program. Chief Davis.
1: Tonight's story is one of those storybook affairs that occurs in every department of law enforcement sometime or another. Because as long as men let passion rule them, there will be crimes of violence. And as long as there are crimes of violence, it will be necessary for police officers to use their wits to capture the criminal. Irrespective of the criminal's motives, his intellect, or his method, he will eventually awake to the fact that very definitely crime is not a paying proposition. Just how this fact was brought home to the man in tonight's story, we shall learn as the program progresses. I shall reserve further comment to the end of the program.
2: Scat! Get out of here, you black devil!
3: Scat!
4: Dan Markheim, let that cat alone. Don't you throw that!
0: On the morning of July 17, 1932, a woman walked into the Bureau of Missing Persons in the Los Angeles Police Department.
5: Good morning. May I do something for you?
4: Well, I'd like to know how to go about finding a missing person. They told me in the homicide room across the hall that I'd have to come over here.
5: Well, that depends a great deal on the circumstances surrounding the disappearance.
4: Well, perhaps I could put it this way. If I could give you all the information you need about the person, will you have to question anybody else?
5: Well, not if there are no criminal elements involved.
4: Oh, I'm sure there are not. You see, I'm not even sure my sister... It's my sister I'm hunting for. I'm not even sure she has disappeared. Her husband says she's just gone away for a visit.
5: Well, doesn't he know where she is?
4: No, he says he doesn't. You see, he's a very timid man. Sort of a Casper Milquetoast type, if you know what I mean.
5: Yes, I guess I do.
4: I wouldn't want him to know that I made this report. It would upset him.
5: Well, how long has your sister been gone?
4: Well, it's almost 3 months now.
5: 3 months? And you're just now questioning it?
4: Oh, yes. You see, she's gone lots of times before without telling any of us where she was going. But, well, this is the first time she's been gone so long.
5: Well, if you'll just give me a description of your sister, we'll get out a bulletin on it. We'll let you know if we hear anything.
4: Oh, thank you so much. I do hope nothing's happened to her.
0: In the months that followed, Vera Dresden made inquiries concerning her sister, but always the Bureau of Missing Persons reported no trace of the missing woman. 3 years pass. Vera has risen steadily from an extra player to bit parts in pictures and at last has received her first important part.
6: Hey, hey, shut that music off! I think a toast is in order.
7: Well, it had better be good. I'm just beginning to get this cowboy interested in dancing.
8: Oh, shucks, Miss Vera. I can throw a steer a whole lot better not in dance.
7: You're telling me?
6: Ladies and gentlemen, let's start over. Hi, hi, hi, dearly beloved. We're gathered here in the presence of this radio and these witnesses to do honor to a most clever and promising young actress, Vera Dresden.
9: Hi, Vera.
6: Here's to the day when we celebrate Vera's first star in part.
8: For an actress that's been promised a star's part, you sure look mighty forlorn, Miss Vera. You ain't going moody on us, are you?
4: Oh, no, Bud. I'm not going moody. I was just thinking about my sister.
8: You ain't never heard from her, have you?
4: No. It's been 3 years now.
8: I thought you and Dolly was pretty fond of each other.
4: We were. We were twins, you know.
8: Yeah.
4: I saw Dan on the street this afternoon. That brought it all back. First time I've seen him for almost a year.
6: Daniel the Mouse. I don't blame Dolly for walking out on him.
7: Oh, for crying out loud. Who's that?
8: I'll go see.
4: No, I'll go. Oh, it's you. Well, I was expecting you.
3: Greetings, my beautiful sister-in-law. May I come into your parlor?
4: Yes, come on in. I'm just in the mood to tell you a few things.
8: Well, if it ain't Daniel, the lawn tamer.
4: And drunk as a lord.
8: Well, shuck my boots. The little rabbit is drunk.
3: Yeah, I'm drunk. So what? And I ain't no rabbit. I'm a man, see?
4: Yes, you must be. If you were half a man, you'd have my sister with you. Or at least know where she is.
10: Maybe I do, sister. Maybe I do.
3: Oh, forget it. Let's have a little drink.
11: Sure, I'll have a drink.
4: How long have you been drinking this time?
3: What's it do you? I'll drink if I want to. I'm a human being, see? I got my rights. All of my life I've been kidded and kicked around. But I'm a man, see? Sure, I'll drink. Because when I drink, nobody kids me. They haven't got the nerve.
4: I'll bet you read a mean dime novel.
3: Listen, I'll knock your teeth out if you talk to me.
4: Oh, give him a drink. Give him a big one.
3: All right.
4: If you ever took candy away from a baby, I'd respect him more than I do now.
8: Maybe on a hog time, so we'll all be safe.
3: Oh. Laugh, you saps! That's all you got in your empty heads is foolish ideas. Stop twiddling your thumbs, very annoys me.
4: I'll do what I please.
3: I said stop it! There. That's better. Much better. Now, let's have a little radio music. A little appropriate music, if we can find it. I'm going to tell you a story.
4: Oh, shut that thing off.
3: Quiet, you. I'm going to tell you, all you brave people, a story, a ghost story. Quiet. Have you ever been in an old house that creaked when the wind blew against it? When the rain on the roof made a groaning noise that seemed to be a part of the damp air that made the candle flames motionless as the eyes of a ghoul? The storm had smothered every other form of light or life except hers. And there she sat, reviling me with her eyes. I think she knew I wanted to kill her, just as she had killed my soul with her hate. And reading my thoughts, she taunted and dared me with her eyes because she didn't know I'd been planning this night for months. She thought I was weak and spineless. Even when my hands were about her throat, she looked at me with such loathing it seemed I was being suffocated instead of her. You know I'm going to kill you now, don't you? I'll make you believe it. You can't cheat me out of the only moment I've ever been your equal. You're dying. You're dying! Stop looking at me that way!
4: You murdered her. You murdered my sister. Oh, call the police! Call the police!
0: Daniel Markheim was taken into custody, lodged in the Hollywood police station. Next morning, Detective Lieutenant White and his partner Joe Page interview the prisoner.
6: Well, there he is, boys. The tamest killer I ever saw.
12: A hangover like that bird's got would tame anybody.
8: About the worst third degree you could give that guy is to hold a cup of black coffee just out of his reach.
12: Hey, you. Come on. We want to talk to you.
10: Oh, my head.
8: Sit up. Come on, tell us your story and we'll give you a nice new box of aspirin.
10: Go away.
8: Where'd you hide your wife's body after you murdered her?
10: Let me lie down.
8: Oh, no, you don't. Come on, hey. Open up.
12: Tell us where you hid your wife's body, and we'll let you lie down a long time.
10: I don't know what you're talking about. Go away.
8: Come on. Stop stalling.
12: I don't suppose you remember anything about last night.
10: Where am I?
8: In the lion's den, Daniel.
12: And you'll have as much chance of getting out of one as you'll have this.
10: What am I in a jail for? Oh, my head.
12: Oh, now, wait a minute. This is getting a little tiresome. You remember going to a party last night?
10: No.
8: You don't remember going to your sister-in-law's home and telling her you'd killed your wife?
10: Me? Tell my wife? Are you crazy? Is this a joke?
12: It's no joke, sonny boy. There were several witnesses to your confession. So just quit the act and let's save a lot of time.
2: I don't know what you're talking about.
8: I bet you don't.
2: Honest, I don't. I don't remember a thing about last night. I remember reading some books and drinking a little liquor, but that's all.
12: How about the trip to your sister-in-law's house?
2: Well, I remember going there, but it's the last thing I do remember.
8: Oh, one of those white flame cases, huh?
12: All right, Markheim, here's the story you told at the party. See if it will ring the bell inside of that thick head of yours. Now, according to the witnesses, you came in drunk. They started kidding you about being a mossy little guy, and you started getting tough about it.
2: Seems like I do remember something like that.
12: Then you got to feeling brave. You decided you'd impress the gang. You gave them all the gory details. And whether you remember it or not, you're being held for the murder of your wife. You'll save yourself a lot of trouble if you'll just tell us what you did with her.
2: But I don't know what you're talking about.
8: We'll find out sooner or later, Dan.
2: But this is all a mistake, officer. You see, I like to read murder and horror stories, and when I drink, I get to thinking about them. It makes me feel brave. Some of the things I've read come to my mind, and then, well, I talk about them. That must be what happened last night.
12: That's a good story. Keep it up.
2: But it's the truth. I don't know what I said last night, but Vera and the rest of them must have been drunk, or they would have known that I hadn't really done anything to Dolly. Why, I love her more than anything in the world.
12: All right, we'll find out whose mistake it is when we find the body. Come on, Joe, let's go.
8: Make of it, John.
12: It's about the funniest case I've ever seen. I'll bet that little runt never takes another drink as long as he lives.
8: Do you believe his story?
12: Sure I do. That guy's suffering from an inferiority and a frustration complex. He gets drunk to make himself believe he's a big shot and a tough guy. Here, take a look at this report. Now, according to this statement from the witnesses, this guy Markheim didn't say he killed anybody. They just put two and two together.
8: Well, yeah, that's about all the district attorney does, but he usually gets a conviction out of it.
12: But if anybody had ever been found to answer to that woman's description, we'd have a record of it. That dame probably walked off with the first he-man she met. She figured would beat her up regularly.
8: All right, psychologist. Me, I'm just a plain cop that plays hunches. This may turn out to be a course in psychology for me, but I'm going to play my hunch to the limit.
12: What are you going to do? Read a horror story or listen to Black Chapel?
8: No, but that gives me an idea. Let's take a run out to the place where Daniel used to live before his wife disappeared.
12: Won't do any good.
8: What makes you think so?
12: We haven't got any howling wind or black cats.
8: Oh, nuts. Come on.
11: I don't want to buy anything.
8: Well, wait a minute. We're not selling anything. We just want to ask you a few questions. We're police officers.
11: Police? Well, what do you want here?
12: Now, there isn't anything to be alarmed about, lady. We'd just like to know how long you've been living here.
11: Well, I don't see what you want to know that for.
8: Now, why don't you tell us and don't argue about it?
11: Well, about 3 years. And that's 3 years too long.
8: Why, don't you like the place?
11: No, I don't like the place. Come on inside and I'll show you why.
12: That's what we've been trying to do for 5 minutes.
11: We're moving out of this dump next month. I don't want to spend another rainy season here. This place gives me the creeps. The wind howls and makes funny noises. And we can't keep the dampness out. Besides, I think the place is haunted.
8: Well, you mean you believe in ghosts?
11: Oh, no, I don't. But whoever lived here before we did must have. Look here. For instance, now, here's what I mean. See this button?
12: Sure. What about it?
11: Well, just watch the wall when I push this button.
8: Oh. Secret compartment, huh?
11: Yes, and they're all over the place. Here's a fake dagger we found in one of them. Here, look in this drawer.
12: Toy guns and some old surgical instruments.
11: And a lot of cheap detective
8: stuff. Huh?
11: Detective magazine.
8: Oh. Did you notice anything else peculiar about the house when you moved in?
11: Oh, nothing in particular. Except that it had green lights all over the place that made it look like a morgue.
8: You say you're moving out soon?
11: Just as soon as my month's up. About 2 weeks from now.
8: You don't know if the house has been rented, do you?
11: If they ever rent this barn again, it'll be a miracle.
8: Well, thanks.
12: You needn't talk too much about our being here.
11: Oh, I'll keep quiet.
8: Yeah, thanks for showing us the place.
11: You're welcome.
12: This is going to be good. Wait till the boys hear about your ghost killer.
8: Go ahead and laugh, cop. You haven't heard the last one yet.
12: Neither have you, Joe. Neither have you.
0: Markheim was released because of lack of evidence. Weeks passed with Detective Page spending weary and apparently fruitless hours studying the characteristics and mental processes of Daniel Markheim. They were apparently unvaried and seemed to lead nowhere.
13: Hello, Dan. Mind if I sit down?
3: Well, well, there's my friend Joe Pate. Sit down, Joe, sit down. Still interested in my criminal tendencies?
13: No, not particularly.
3: At least you understand me, even if you're not my friend. Oh, but I haven't any friends. You're most welcome, my friend. Sit down. Have a drink?
13: No, thanks. I just stopped by on my way home.
3: Of course, of course. Listen, Paige, I'm not a dope. I've never taken a drink without you popping up beside me. You're just like a detective in a fiction story. It's all right with me. I enjoy it, but you're just wasting your time.
13: Is that so?
3: Sure. How'd you like to hear me recite?
13: Go ahead.
3: My life is but a travesty and slander on myself. I have lived to belie my nature. All men do. All men are better than this disguise that grows about and stifles them.
13: You see, each dragged away by life, like one whom bravos have seized and muffled in a cloak.
3: Say, you're pretty good.
13: Well, I've read that story, too. It's Markheim by Stevenson.
3: Ah, smart guy, aren't you, Paige?
13: Well, not particularly, but I've read a few horror tales in my time.
3: Huh? Well, here's one you haven't heard. He was a madman, tortured by the thought that she constantly reviled him. But there was one supreme moment worth living eternity for. To hear her begging for her life. Let's see you finish that one, Joseph.
13: You never can tell. Maybe I will. Hey, you're a nice guy when you're sober, Dan. Why don't you...

0: that one, Joseph.
1: You never can tell. Maybe I will. Hey, you're a nice guy when you're sober, Dan. Why don't you stay that way?
0: Sure, I'm nice. Too nice. When I was a kid, I was always so nice, I got beat up by every kid that couldn't lick anybody else. Then my old man would lick me for not fighting back. But now, it's different. Look at these morons around here. They think they're my superior just because they're bigger and tougher than I am. I know different. They haven't got my nerve.
1: When you've been drinking.
0: What's the difference? Why can't that guy be still?
1: Does he annoy you?
0: If he doesn't stop that hicking, I'll shove him down his throat.
1: You better sit still. You'll get a sock in the puss.
0: So I'll get a sock in the puss. Hey, come on. Wake up. Get up on your feet.
2: What's eating you? Keep away from me before I smack you.
0: Oh, yeah.
2: Okay, buddy. You ask first. Hey, Dan.
1: Come on, snap out of it. You hurt?
0: Nah. Forget it.
3: Weeks went by. Summer gave way to autumn, and autumn became winter. Other headlines grew where the story of Dan Markheim had once flourished. The machinery of the law relentlessly ground out its investigations. Murder, suicide, robbery, all that goes to make the criminal activities of a great city, kept officers Dwight and Page occupied with routine duties. Then, early one morning in December, the two officers called at the apartment of Vera Dresden.
1: Miss Dresden, you're an actress, aren't you?
4: Well, what's my opinion against so many others?
1: Huh? Oh. Well, I mean, professionally speaking.
4: Oh, I have hopes in that direction.
1: Well, I don't know when I've had as tough a case as this one of your sister's disappearance, nor one that I was as sure of. I think I'm right in what I've figured out on this case, but I'm going to need your help.
4: In what way?
1: Would you be willing to try a little acting experiment along with Lieutenant Dwight here?
4: Oh, surely. Anything I can.
1: I understand you and your sister are twins.
4: Yes. We were often mistaken for each other.
1: Did she have any peculiarities? I mean, little things that might make an impression on a person?
4: I don't exactly understand you.
5: I think Joe means, was she in the habit of doing anything that might get on a person's nerves?
4: Oh. Well, as a matter of fact, she did. She used to crack her knuckles.
5: Crack her knuckles?
4: She'd sit sort of looking straight ahead and crack her knuckles like this.
5: Enough of that would get anybody.
1: Anything else?
4: Yes, she used to whistle through her teeth.
1: I see. Did she do much reading?
4: No, she did very little. She would just sit with that faraway look in her eyes that made you wonder what she was thinking about.
1: I thought so.
4: What do you mean?
1: Nothing. Did she have any pets? Dog, cat, canary, anything like that?
4: Now, let me see. Oh, yes, I believe she did. I believe she had a cat.
1: What kind of a cat?
4: I don't remember much about it.
1: Was it a black cat?
4: Well, yes. Yes, it was. How did you know?
5: He's been reading a book.
1: Have you seen that cat since your sister disappeared?
4: Well, come to think of it, I don't believe I have.
1: You sure you wouldn't mind putting on a little act for us?
4: Of course not. Anything you ask.
1: Well, thanks a lot, Miss Dresden. We'll get in touch with you later.

0: you.
1: Well, come on in. At least you're somebody to talk to, and I've got to talk to somebody, even if it is a cop.
2: You know, that's what I like about you, Dan, your friendly attitude. Found a job yet?
1: Nope.
2: Where do you get the dough for the liquor?
1: I manage.
2: Well, I've got something that might interest you. It's not a job, but knowing your queer mental quirks, I think at least you'd find it diverting.
1: What do you mean by that?
2: Well, I've spent a lot of evenings being entertained by you. I thought maybe I could amuse you a little. You're not afraid, are you?
1: Well, I don't know.
2: But here's your chance to show that you're a man without being stewed to the gills. You got the nerve, or haven't you?
1: Sure. Why not?
2: Well, you better get some warm clothes on. It's pretty raw outside.
1: Well, can't we wait until the storm's over?
2: What's the matter? Losing your nerve already?
1: I haven't got any to lose.
2: All right, let's go.
1: Well, where are we going?
2: Oh, maybe we'll open up a keg of nails. You're going to feel right at home tonight, Dan.
1: Is that so?
2: Here's a car.

0: We're going to have to hurry. We'll be late.
1: Late? For what?
0: Say, do you like mystery stories?
1: Yes, but what's that got to do with it?
0: I thought you might be able to help me solve one.
1: Well, I'm not so good at solving mysteries.
0: Maybe you never tried.
1: Well, I've tried, but I've never solved anything.
0: Maybe you have, but so many people solve things the wrong way.
1: What are you bringing me down here for?
0: You recognize the place?
1: Why, yes, but why?
0: Well, you told me you'd help me solve a mystery.
1: Well, sure. Why not?
0: Come on, let's get in out of this rain.
1: I like the rain and the wind. I understand it.
0: I don't. Come on.
1: Home again. Hey, what are you going around the back way for?
0: That's the only key I've got. Come on, hurry up.
1: The trees still whisper the same things. The door hasn't changed a bit. Makes the same sound.
0: All right, come on.
1: The lights. They're just the same.
2: Yeah. Listen.
1: It's Dolly. It's a trick. I know it's a trick. I'm sober. It's not true.
0: Keep quiet.
2: With that rocking chair?
1: Yeah, I used to sit in it and read, and she sat over there, and... But it's her. It's Dolly.
3: You stop that. You have to make those noises.
4: Please don't drink anymore, Dan. Please don't.
3: Why don't you get out if you don't like it?
4: You know I can't go out on a night like this.
3: Well, then stop that infernal noise. I'm reading.
5: Storm drowned all noises. There was no sound that could be heard above the shrieking of the wind. Do you hear that? It says that right here in the book.
4: Oh, yes, I hear it. Why do you have to read those awful stories?
3: Because I like them, and I don't like the noises you make.
4: I'm sorry, Daniel. I didn't mean
3: to. Oh, you don't mean anything, do you? You're just another bully that despises me, aren't you? You're not strong enough to beat me, so you annoy me with your whistling and cracking your knuckles. You think I'll go away, don't you? You think I'm afraid to put you away, don't you? You think I'm too weak? You think I'm a coward? Scat! Get out of here, you black devil! Scat!
4: Dan Markham! Let that cat alone! Don't you throw that!
5: Now, I'll tend to you.
4: Put that down. Dan! Put that down!
5: You can't bully me this time!
4: Dan!
5: There. There, it serves you right. Serves you right. I told you not to annoy me.
1: No, Dolly. I didn't mean to hit you so hard. I didn't mean it. Dolly, speak to me. I didn't mean it. I just meant to scare you.
0: Markheim, come back here.
1: I'll tell you all about it. I'll tell you. That's not the way it happened to me. It was that cat. That black devil of a cat that made me do it.
6: All right, tell us about it.
1: Well, one day we went down in the cellar. Dolly and I. I was going to cut up some old boxes. I had a hatchet in my hand. The cat followed me down the steep stairs and nearly throwing me headlong exasperated me to madness. Uplifting an axe and forgetting in my wrath the childish dread which had hitherto stayed my hand, I aimed a blow at the animal, which of course would have proved instantly fatal had it descended as I wished. But this blow was arrested by the hand of my wife. Goaded by the interference into a rage, I withdrew my arm from her grasp and buried the axe in her brain. She fell dead upon the spot, without a groan.
5: For the love of Mike.
4: Oh, no.
0: That's a swell story, Markheim. Now tell the truth.
1: What do you mean?
0: That happens to be a quotation from Poe's story, The Black Cat.
1: Oh, smart guy, aren't you?
0: I told you I'd read those stories, Dan. Now, suppose you tell us the truth.
1: All right, wise guy. Come on downstairs. You'd better switch on the light, Paige.
4: Oh, those horrible green lights.
1: Oh, you don't like these lights, do you, darling sister? Well, maybe you like this better.
5: Skeleton of a dead cat.
1: A black cat, Lieutenant. And here's another panel you didn't know about, did you?
0: Put that gun down.
1: Sure, I killed her. And I hid her body where you'll never find it. But I didn't mean to, I tell you. I was too much of a coward.
0: Put that gun down.
1: Don't come any closer, Paige. Stay where you are, all of you. I'm not too much of a coward for this. I'll show you I've got some nerve left.
6: Well, he did it.
0: Yeah. I didn't think he had it in him.
7: just a moment, Chief Davis will conclude our program. During that brief moment, friends, may I remind you that you can't fool yourself nor your car by using less than the best of petroleum products. I mean Rio Grande Cracked, the gasoline of police car performance, and Realube, the newest and finest motor oil sold in the West. And now, Chief Davis.
8: Daniel Markheim saved the state the expense of a trial. But again, he had overplayed his part. Through the intelligence and tenacity of police officers, the real disappearance of Dolly Markheim was finally solved. Investigation carried on in connection with the writing of this particular program brought forth the information that the missing woman, tiring of the melodramatic actions of her husband, had simply walked out. She died recently of tuberculosis in a San Francisco hospital.
7: Thank you, Chief Davis.

0: This is your narrator, Frederick Lindsley, bidding you good night for Rio Grande.
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Broadway. It's a bet you make against the dealers of night, on the blood red of neon, on the black of the searching wind. And the circle spins, a whirlpool of gleaming laughter and splintered whispers, of shrieking steel and the silence of stone. You pray for a win, but it's no good. The red pays off in stained hands, and the black with dust in your mouth. That's how it falls on Broadway, my beat. At 4 o'clock in the morning, Broadway is still. The spectaculars drowse and the neons yawn. The sounds of the city whisper into the darkness. And last night's headlines fight a losing battle with the wind. Then, it's a burglar alarm from the flower shop, and it's tearing its heart out.

0: The cold, winking light of the florist's sign found her face, then lost it in the shadows, then found it again. She sat primly in a wicker chair through which garlands of camellias and shining green leaves had been woven. Her hand had been pricked by the thorn of a rose she held. And when the light found her eyes again, they were mocking and sly.
1: Hey, what's going on here, huh? Oh, hi, Danny. What makes?
2: I heard a burglar alarm.
0: Someone tripped it on their way out the back door.
1: Oh, and left this dame here to heist rose petals?
0: Patrolman Meshikoff, do something for me.
1: Sure, Danny. Want me to book her?
0: Call homicide. Tell them there's been a murder.
3: Hey, this is incredible, Mr. Clover. Positively incredible. Wait till the Florists Association hears of this. I shall be blackballed.
0: A girl has been murdered, Mr. Kupplein, and in your shop. Is that all it does to you?
3: Please, Mr. Clover, don't teach me manners. I've been catering to weddings and funerals all my life.
0: Remind me to plant something in your lapel. You say you don't know this girl.
3: No. Can't you do something about her, Mr. Clover? Move her or something? Oh, my beautiful blooms. You take your filthy hands off those primroses.
0: To me, Mr. Kupplein. Pay attention to me. The primroses will have to fend for themselves.
3: Ah, this is an outrage. Making a shambles of my garden. All because you can't solve a stinking murder of some burglar of a girl.
0: Don't press me, Kupplein. I could forget it says in the book I'm a gentleman.
3: I know nothing about this, Mr. Clover. Why don't you inquisition my clerk? He closed the shop. He was here all evening. I've never trusted him, never.
0: Nice boss you got, huh, Mr. Austin? The feeling mutual?
4: There is mistrust and fright and kindness in all of us, Mr. Clover. Has it not been written in the book?
0: Yeah. Yeah. What time did you close the shop, Mr. Austin?
4: At 11. I always close it for Mr. Kupplein at 11.
0: And this girl, we've found her to be a Miss Joan Gale of the Dunhill Apartments. Does that mean anything to you?
4: Nothing, I'm afraid. If she were a customer, I'd know it. I wait on people and deliver, and I've a good memory, Mr. Clover. This lady was never in our shop.
0: Why should someone bring her here to kill her?
3: Oh, that's a wonderful question, Mr. Clover. I wonder you hadn't thought of it before. May I go home now?
0: It hurts me to say this, but no. Your primroses will need you. And so it began, the questions and answers that a cop scribbles into his little black book. Against such a time when he can set up a file at headquarters labeled Joan Gale, Death by Murder. The coroner said she was killed by a bullet in her heart. That made me, all of a sudden, a philosopher. I had to inquire into what set of circumstances put the bullet there at that time, in that place. The next morning, I went to the Dunhill Apartments because Joan Gale's purse said she lived there. And I talked to a man because the yawning young woman at the desk just yawned and shook her head. Then yawned some more and pointed at a potted palm of the man sitting beside it who I should talk to. Good morning. My name's Danny Clover.
5: Oh, that's nice. You got some beef, maybe? See the girl at the desk.
0: I did. She's sleepy.
5: Ah, you're a real quick lad. So?
0: So that makes me an observant cop.
5: A cop, huh? Well, that makes my name Frank Shepard, houseman. Let's see your buzzer, friend, so I can have a genuine feeling about you.
0: Yeah, here.
5: Yeah. I did something you don't like?
0: Joan Gale, I want to look at her room.
5: Okay, come on. She did something bad? Go ahead, shock me. What'd she do bad?
0: She got murdered.
5: Oh, as bad as that, huh? Sad, real sad. And here. Joint screams at you, don't it?
0: It's too dark to tell. Turn on the lights, Frank.
5: Sure. Better?
0: Oh, blue lights. What do you know?
5: That means something?
0: She have many friends, Frank? Callers?
5: Tell you the truth about that, Clover. Joan Gale never made me look up from the racing form. Her friends, neither. I wouldn't know.
0: So, no gentleman callers.
5: And I thought I was being clear as crystal. I wouldn't know.
0: Who are you?
5: All right, rummy outside. You want to give this policeman a bad impression of Dunhill Apartment?
0: Wait a minute. Who's this guy, Frank?
5: A refugee from 109 down the hall. He greets the gladsome day with a crock. Yesterday, he stumbled into Mrs. Stutman's room while she had her hair in the henna. Didn't she, John?
2: Mm-hmm. Huh? Oh, sure, me. Tell your friend, mister, that today you met good old John.
0: Oh, that makes you want to fix my tie, huh?
5: Come on, good old John, boy, baby, pally. Outside, good old Frank, boy.
0: I watched old Frank Boy push his pally on his face into Pally's home in 109. Then Frank Boy came back and was the model of a house dick with the economy size helping hand. We searched Joan Gale's apartment, found a lot of things. Things that pieced together the life of Joan Gale by night and by day. Things that made Frank Boy all happy inside. But there was nothing that added up to her dying in a bed of cut flowers. Back at headquarters, there were more fragments, more scraps of a woman's life. Sergeant Tartaglia offered them to me.
6: This is Joan Gale, Danny. She had a slight record in Scranton, PA.
0: Hmm?
6: For disturbances of the peace, for questioning, for, you know, Danny.
0: Yeah, the alibis of Kuppelheim and his clerk, Roy Austin. You had them checked?
6: Oh, yeah, Danny, sure. It's just like this Mr. Kuppelheim and Mr. Austin told you. Kuppelheim was in the sack. The clerk, Roy Austin, closed up Kuppelheim's flower shop at 11 o'clock. Went home. To the knowledge of his landlord, did not leave the premises till you rousted him out of bed to question him at said Kuppelheim's flower shop.
0: Hmm. How do you figure, Tartaglia?
6: You know, I'm glad you asked me, Danny, because I got a theory. Now, the way I picture this whole crime...
0: Oh, Tartaglia, pardon me.
6: Surely, Danny. Go right ahead.
0: Thank you. Danny Clover speaking.
7: They told me you were handling the Joan Gale murder, Mr. Clover. I believe I can help you with it.
0: Who is this?
7: Mrs. Amelia Ripley. 1219 Smedley Place, in Forest Hills, Mr. Clover. I can expect you immediately?
0: Yes.
7: Thank you, Mr. Clover.
6: Now, as I was saying, Danny, my theory...
0: Keep it on ice, Tartaglia. I'll come back for it.

0: Yes? What is it?
1: I'm Danny Clover. I'm from the police. Mrs. Ripley called...
0: Of course, I'm Mrs. Ripley. Please come in.
1: Thank you.
0: You won't mind... Well, that is, I hope you won't mind if we sit in the kitchen and talk.
1: Not at all.
0: This way. You see, it's the maid's day off and I'm cooking. A hollandaise sauce on the stove, batter in the mixmaster. Oh, looks about done. It's the sauce that needs attention. Sit here, Mr. Clover.
1: Thanks. You said something about Joan Gale, Mrs. Ripley.
0: I never saw her in my life, Mr. Clover. But I knew her.
1: I don't understand, but...
0: Have a cup of coffee, Mr. Clover. I knew her because my husband knew her.
1: Oh, I see.
0: Of course you don't see. My husband sees her, then comes home to me. He comes home and strokes my hair and calls me wonderful names that I thought he'd forgotten. And he kisses me.
1: Mrs. Ripley...
0: I found out about Joan Gale months ago. I've always known it was a woman, but I just happened to find out her name was Joan Gale.
1: Why are you telling me?
0: Revenge is a funny word to be coming out of a housewife's mouth, isn't it? My husband is mixed up with a woman who's been murdered. I wonder whether I'm going to laugh or cry at what he suffers for it. It's important to me to know which I'll do. Pardon me.
1: Where's your husband now, Mrs. Ripley?
0: He called a few minutes ago. He said he was at his place of business. The Ripley Shoe Distributing business on East 37.
1: Well, thanks, Mrs. Ripley. I'll talk to him.
0: Well, I'll show you to the door. I think I'm glad I talked to you, Mr. Clover.
1: Oh, you did the right thing. Is this your husband? This picture on the bookcase?
0: Yes, that's John. Good old John, he likes to call himself. Why, Mr. Clover?
1: Does he drink?
0: Why do you ask? But no, he doesn't drink. I'll say that for him. He doesn't touch a drop.
1: Mm-hmm.
0: Miss Clover, it looks bad for John, doesn't it? It's possible that he killed the girl, isn't it?
1: It not only was possible, from where I stood, it looked like a sure thing. The picture of the John Ripley on the bookcase was the same good old drunken John who had tried to tie my tie in Joan Gale's apartment. The same drunken John who never drank, his wife said. I had to ask him about a little thing like that. About a lot of little things. Ripley? Ripley? Boxes of the Ripley Shoe Distributing business lay in a crazy, wanton pattern around the body of John Ripley. On his face was a loose, embarrassed grin, as if he were ashamed of his clumsiness, ashamed of not knowing how to handle shoe boxes, ashamed of his torn coat, his torn body, of the blood that crowded through the bullet hole in his chest. Now there was nothing to ask of good old John. Nothing. Nothing at all.

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1: Broadway is a place that can get happy about a lot of things. A wrestler from Argentina who walks on his hands and wrestles with his feet. The honeymoon of Tess Trueheart. And a couple of murders served piping hot for dinner reading. It's the diet Broadway likes. It's a fine way to get fat. My part of it was serving up a few crumbs to the gentlemen in the press room. An arrest is expected momentarily, I told them, and dared them to make six paragraphs out of that. They did, and it came out saying the police had no idea who the killer was. Or, as Sergeant Tartaglia phrased it...
2: Danny, I don't have no idea who the killer is.
1: Well, last time I talked to you, Tartaglia, you said you had a theory about who killed Joan Gale and Mr. Ripley.
2: Danny, I got a confession to make.
1: Confession, huh? You killed him?
2: No, Danny. I had a theory, and I put it down on paper and added and subtracted, and the answer comes out that they killed each other. Only they died 12 hours apart.
1: That's interesting. How did you arrive at that?
2: Well, you see, Danny... you got company, Danny.
3: I've got to see you right away, Mr. Clover.
1: Oh, come in. Roy Austin, isn't it? Have a chair, Mr. Austin.
3: Thank you. Thank you very much.
2: Danny...
1: Don't go to Taglia. This is Mr. Austin. He's the clerk at Kappelheim's flower shop.
4: Hi, Mr. Austin.
3: How do you do?
1: What can I do for you, Mr. Austin?
3: I want you police to protect me. Yes, I demand it.
1: Why, are you afraid of something?
3: You would be, too. Here, read this. It was slipped under my door at my rooming house.
1: Dear Roy Austin, make no plans, Mr. Austin, because you will die within a day. Who'd want to write you a note like this, you know?
3: Of course I don't. That's your job, Mr. Clover. Doesn't that note tell you something?
1: Not much, except that whoever wrote it tried to disguise his handwriting. That's pretty obvious.
3: Well, that may be, but it doesn't make me any the less frightened.
1: Mr. Austin, the department will give you all the protection you need.
3: How?
1: One of our men will follow you wherever you go and will...
3: That's not enough. I refuse to leave this building until you apprehend whoever wrote that note.
1: Mr. Austin.
3: I refuse to leave this building.
1: Okay. Lock him up, Detective.
2: Sure, Danny, sure. Hey, Mr. Austin, you play canasta?
3: Idiot's Delight.
2: Oh, a new game, huh? Well, maybe you can teach me. Where you going, Danny?
1: To the Dunhill Apartments. There's a house detective there I gotta see. Maybe he can teach me.
5: The idea of busting in, comrade. For this, you can get your face slapped, comrade.
1: Turn around, Frank. I've got a complaint. I said turn your merry-go-round chair around.
5: The man with the buzzer. No offense, Clover. It's just I don't like things sneaking up behind my back. Complaint?
1: Yeah, big complaint. You.
5: I'm a cooperative kind of louse, Clover, but not that cooperative. Explain it to me first. First, tell me how Mrs. Shepherd's little boy has been naughty.
1: Maybe you ought to stand up when I talk to you, Frank. My words won't have so far to go.
5: Sure. Anything you say, Mr. Clover. See, I'm standing. You gonna wrap my knuckles with a ruler, did you?
1: That little play you staged to John Ripley. 4-star, Frank.
5: I liked it.
1: Yeah, it was real sincere. Good old John. Play act's a fine drunk. On cue, too.
5: You don't say. And all the time I thought good old John was crocked to the ears. He wasn't drunk, huh?
1: Why did you throw him the cue, Frank, boy?
5: You've been working too hard, detective.
1: Why did you do that, Frank, boy? Why did you tell Ripley I was a cop before he needed to know? Why did you tell him to act drunk so it could look like a big, boozy mistake, his coming into Joan Gale's apartment?
5: You need a place to lay your head, detective.
1: Answer me, Frank, boy. Answer me.
5: An answer? You were crowding me.
1: Thanks, Frank, boy. I was praying for that.
5: That's enough.
1: You didn't ask my question, Frank. You saw a chance for blackmail, didn't you? Big, fat blackmail. I told you Joan Gale had been murdered. You knew John Ripley was her boy, so you arranged the act. Did he pay off before he was murdered, Frank, because you were so nice to him?
5: Ripley murdered?
1: News to you, Frank?
5: Cross my heart, hope to die. I didn't know about it. It had nothing to do with it.
1: What you had to do with Frank? Tell me about that.
5: It was like you say. Ripley was slipping me a little gratuity all along because he didn't want nobody to know about the Gale thing. When she was killed, the price went up for gratuities. That's all.
1: Did you get it?
5: Yeah, from his wife. He didn't have it with him that night. You was here. He called his wife. She paid me off, took him home.
1: Don't tease me, Frank, boy.
5: Oh, I swear it. I swear it on a stack. She took him home. Last time I saw Ripley, his wife was scratching his eyes out, and he was crying. On my honor, Danny.
1: Yeah. Get up off the floor, Frank. I want you to look nice for the boys at headquarters. Frank didn't look nice for the boys at headquarters. A guy like that could spend 3 hours with a barber, then dress in custom-tailored clothes, and still he wouldn't look nice. Before I left headquarters, I looked in on the canasta game between Tattaglia and Roy Austin, then took a ride out to the housewife, Mrs. Ripley. I couldn't make up my mind whether to be sorry for her. I wasn't sure whether she had anything to be sorry about.
4: I suppose you expected to see me in tears, Mr. Clover.
1: I wasn't sure. Just how do you feel about your husband's death?
4: Relieved, I think. Clean.
1: If you've got any conscience about lying to policemen, you've got to feel some remorse, too. And you lied. You didn't tell me about paying blackmail and bringing your husband home.
4: I didn't tell you, so I didn't lie.
1: We can group it under the general heading. Maybe this will do something to you, Miss Ripley. You're in a lot of trouble.
4: How? How am I in trouble?
1: You're a murder suspect. Oh, you'd be surprised, Mrs. Ripley. We've had other coffee drinkers murder people. Even a file on murderers who made fine hollandaise sauces.
4: Oh, but why should I...
1: Why do murderers kill? You had the motive. Joan Gale, because she got along so well with your husband. Your husband, because he got along so well with Joan Gale.
4: Mr. Clover, listen to me.
1: All right.
4: Mr. Clover, I first suspected my husband when he made an unnecessary trip to Scranton.
1: Scranton, huh?
4: Yes. John's business interested me. I knew all about it, so I knew he didn't have to go to Scranton on business.
1: Go on.
4: When he came back, he suddenly started to send me flowers. Just like that, flowers. Several times a week. That way I knew exactly when he saw Joan. By the flowers.
1: Flowers, huh? I suddenly make a stab in the dark. Flowers from Kuppelheim.
4: Yes, that's right. Then, when my husband was in trouble at the hotel, I went there and did what you said I did. Simply because once I married John.
1: You did that, then?
4: I brought him home. He told me everything that happened between Joan Gale and himself. Everything.
1: Uh-huh.
4: Then he left. Then I called you. I called you because there was the matter of my self-respect.
1: You're telling me you didn't shoot either one?
4: I didn't.
1: There's a grocery store on the corner, Mrs. Ripley. You can go that far so you can get your coffee. I'm going where there's flowers. There might be an unfilled order there. Maybe you'll get some.
6: Heavens have brought me enough torment, Mr. Clover.
1: My heart bleeds for you, Kuppelheim. Put those petals down and talk.
6: Gosh, it's no good. You've upset me so. A coming out corsage. Just massacred.
1: How long have you had John Ripley for a customer?
6: John Ripley? The shoebox murder case? Oh, yes. See, that is a thrilling one.
1: How long was he your customer?
6: And he began coming in about the time that clerk of mine started working for me.
1: Roy Austin?
6: Yeah. Well, they got along famously, those two. Always whispering about something or other. Then Mr. Ripley would place a very big order. I didn't really mind their whispering behind my back.
1: When did Roy Austin come to work for you?
6: Why, Mr. Clover? Why do you ask? Is he in trouble? I told you I didn't trust him.
1: Don't drool at the mouth, Kuppelheim. Just answer my question. When did Austin come to work?
6: It was about 3 weeks ago. He came to me with a letter of recommendation from some queasy little shop in Scranton. I took the chance anyhow because I needed help so desperately.
1: Scranton. Do you have the letter?
6: Yes. Yes, of course I have. Wait a minute, I'll find it here. Let's see. Yes, you did. Here you are.
1: I've seen this handwriting before. Where's your phone, Kuppelheim?
6: It's right here in the counter. It's a business phone, Mr. Clover.
1: Yeah, all right, I owe you a nickel.
6: Yeah, what? All right. Not too long.
7: Sergeant Tartaglia.
1: Danny Clover, keep Austin happy, Tartaglia. I'm coming up to talk to him.
7: Oh, you can't do that, Danny. Not here. I finally persuaded him it was safe he should go home.
1: What?
7: Sure, Danny, sure. I talked him into he should go home. Took a lot of my most clever ruses, but I...

0: Soon as you call headquarters, Danny, what's up?
1: Maybe a guy who asked protection of the police, Mugovan, just to throw the police off balance.
0: Huh?
1: Maybe a killer. Let's go, this corner house.
0: Hey, Danny, look. Guy just jumped off the fire escape.
1: Hey, that's him, Mugovan. Come on. In the alley.
0: A drop
1: him. No, I'll fire over his head. Austin! Austin, stop!
2: Hey, he ain't playing. There he goes, Danny. Turn into Amsterdam Avenue.
1: Yeah. We gotta catch him, Mugovan. We can't shoot in this crowd.
0: Hey, look, Danny. Into the building. He's running in there.
1: I see him. In here.
0: Bible me?
1: Shh. Beg your pardon, lady. Did a man just come in here? A man in a gray sweater?
3: In and through that door on the other side of the platform.
1: Thanks. Stay here, Mugovan. Don't let him get out this way.
0: Yeah, Danny, sure.

0: Austin!
1: I'm up here, Mr. Clover. Somewhere here in the darkness. Think you can find me before I kill you?
0: His voice plunged down at me. Down through the shadows, down the long flight of stairs. Roy was in darkness. That was the advantage he had. Every other step I took was lit up by the screaming light of a big electric sign flashing, "Revival tonight." It shouted through the window, "Revival tonight."
1: Still alive, Mr. Clover? I'm still alive. All in one piece, Mr. Clover.
0: For how long, Roy?
1: What's the matter, Mr. Clover? Out of bullets. Not a trick, is it? Because it'll do you no good.
0: Come down, Roy. My gun's empty.
1: Come to me, Mr. Clover. Up these stairs. Come to me. Pray, Mr. Clover. Pray for salvation. Because I'm going to hasten your death with this gun. Because you're a sinner.
0: Joan Gale was a sinner too, wasn't she, Roy?
1: Yes, she was. She was my wife, Stratton. Did you know that?
0: No.
1: Yes, she was. She was good. Until Satan came for her.
0: That would be John Ripley.
1: Satan? He took her away from me. And then he came back. And he told me where she was. Because he knew I would kill her. Because I am just. And the wages of sin are death.
0: Then you killed Ripley.
1: Satan. And now you, Mr. Clover. But you must accept death with innocence. Like the lamb. Throw your gun on the floor, Mr. Clover.
0: Yeah. Yeah, I'll do that, Roy. Here! Roy! When I got to him, he was dead. His body lay crumpled and broken at the bottom of the stairwell. On his face, the last drop of ecstasy. The ecstasy he'd reserved for his own dying. When they came for him, it was still there. But frozen now, different now. Like some leering mask of evil.

The night slips over Broadway like a black silk stocking splashed with sequins. And Broadway is as flashy as a showgirl on an after-theater date. But it'll be daytime in a few hours, and Broadway will wear a sleazy house dress and stand on street corners screaming. Day or night, it wears any face you look for. It's Broadway, my beat.

Broadway's My Beat stars Larry Thor as Detective Danny Clover and is written by Morton Fine and David Friedkin. The musical score was composed by Alexander Courage and conducted by Wilbur Hatch. And the program was produced and directed by Elliot Lewis. The cast tonight included Charles Calvert, Irene Tedrow, Jerry Hausner, Howard McNear, Edgar Berrier, Herb Vigran, and Jack Crucian.

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1: It's 9 at night, shortly after the close of our last episode. As a uniformed guard admits Perry Mason to Nicholas Importing Company. Now, a moment later.
2: Oh, here it is.
3: E. Beekman, general manager. Well, Ed's right next to the president's office.
4: Come in.
2: Ed?
4: Mr. Mason. Come on in, Mr. Mason.
3: May I come too?
4: Sure, Miss Mason.
3: Hi, Ed.
4: I got your message, Mr. Mason, but when you didn't show up this afternoon, I thought maybe you'd put it off until tomorrow.
2: No, we got a little busy, and then Audrey told us you were working late.
4: So. Yeah. Here, sit down. Take this chair, Miss Mason.
3: Thank you. Your office is lovely, Ed.
4: You like it? It's almost as big as Mr. Nicholas' office. Almost, not quite.
3: There's another difference. His office is empty.
4: Huh? Oh, yeah. Mr. Nicholas went fishing. He flew up to Canada. He's been out of touch for a couple of weeks now.
3: Why? They've got telephones and mail service just like we do.
4: Not where he is. Mr. Nicholas is out in the middle of nowhere. There's no roads, telephone wires, nothing.
3: Oh, really? And he left everything in your charge?
4: Uh-huh.
3: That's wonderful, Ed.
4: Mm. In a way.
3: Why do you say it like that?
2: Mr. Nicholas doesn't know what has happened, Ed?
4: Not yet. I don't know what he's going to say when he comes back. It's my daughter is charged with murder.
2: Well, I'll speak to him.
4: I'd appreciate it, Mr. Mason. You know, in one way, I'm glad he's out of town because it means I've got extra work to do, and right now I got to stay busy. When I got time on my hands, I start thinking about Kate being in jail and what she's going through. And I've been through it myself. I know what it is.
3: You got out?
4: Yeah. All the way from a 2x4 cell with a concrete floor to this nice big office. I don't know how long I'll keep this office when Mr. Nicholas comes back. While I had it, I earned it. I didn't put over any fast ones or jip anybody to get it.
2: You're thinking of Gordy Weber?
4: Yeah. Gordy was always sounding off how he'd strike it rich. Let it go. The guy is dead now, so.
2: Well, I'm here because Gordy did sound off, Ed. When he talked to you in prison about his plans when he got out, did he have big plans?
4: Oh, sure. Yeah.
2: Schemes involving money,
4: That's all he thought about.
2: Did he tell you where he planned to get this money?
4: Well, not exactly. No.
2: Did he have a stake? Or did you get the impression someone was going to stake him?
4: Well, he hinted somebody was going to stake him. Mm-hmm. Somebody with important dough.
2: I see. We're trying to find Weber's connection with the stolen car syndicate.
4: Oh? That nightclub where Katie worked?
2: That's right. See, if Weber was in the stolen car outfit, the nightclub figured in. Well, Kate doesn't remember seeing anything, but she might have without knowing it.
4: What makes you think so?
2: Well, if Kate was framed for Weber's murder...
4: Framed?
2: I said if. But if she were, of course, there's a reason. Now, the reason could be she's potentially dangerous.
4: To the guy behind the stolen car racket.
2: Mm-hmm.
4: Maybe Gordy made his tie-up with the racket sometime after we got out of stir.
3: Why?
4: Because he started a crooked insurance deal at first. Tried to pull me in, you remember.
2: Well, the same money could have been behind the insurance deal and the car racket, unless... What about his girl?
4: Tony Fassina?
2: Mm-hmm. Did she have money enough to rent an expensive insurance office and finance Gordy?
4: I don't know, Mr. Mason. I'm not even sure she was in on it with Gordy. I mean, all the way.
2: Yeah. And you don't know if she was financing him.
4: Uh-uh.
2: Maybe we can find out another way. Adela, phone Mr. Merriweather. Make an appointment first thing tomorrow. Hmm?
3: Okay, Chief. Perry, I asked Kate again about Tony Fassina. Kate's certain that Tony has nothing against her.
4: Well, Kate has been wrong before, Miss Street. She's only a kid. She doesn't know who her friends are. You know, I wish I could tell you more, Mr. Mason. I wish I could do something.
2: We're doing something, Ed.
4: I believe you, Mr. Mason. Whether Katie knows it or not, she's got one real friend. I think she knows just as I do. Thanks for what you're doing, Mr. Mason.
5: Well, it's true Kate doesn't know her own friends. For example, she doesn't know Tony Fassina bears her a bitter, undying hatred. But on the other side, Kate has begun to make a true friend in the person of Donald Halverson, homicide lieutenant. Don Halverson feels an instinctive sympathy and liking for the girl in spite of his conviction she killed Weber. Don is hopeful he can soften Kate's punishment
1: If only he can learn from her the true story of what happened the night Weber was killed. And so, in an effort to get that truth, Halverson ordered Mary Moriarty, policewoman, to pose as a prisoner. Had Sergeant Moriarty placed in the cell next to Kate's, where now...
3: Kate. Katie.
6: Hmm?
3: What are you looking at out the window?
6: Oh, nothing. I was just thinking.
3: I thought you were going to talk to me.
7: Lights out in 20 minutes, girls. Lights out in 20 minutes.
3: Hey, Katie, what's the matron's name?
6: Josie. Say, Josie. Josie.
7: Yeah?
3: How about something to eat? I didn't get any supper.
7: You'll get breakfast.
3: But I'm hungry now.
7: Listen, Moriarty, I asked you downstairs if you wanted to eat, and you said no.
3: Oh, I couldn't eat then.
7: And you can't now. It's your own fault, I asked you.
6: Oh, Josie, I've got some fruit and candy.
7: I don't feel sorry for her, Katie. I asked her downstairs
6: if
7: you wanted...
6: Oh, please, Josie, I know how I felt when they brought me here. Is it all right?
7: Okay. Give them here. I'll pass them to her.
3: Now, wait a minute, honey. I don't want to rob
6: you. Oh, I've got plenty. Really and truly. Here, Josie, some grapes and plums.
7: Okay.
6: Oh, and this box of fudge.
3: Hey, not the whole box.
6: Go ahead, take it, Josie. Won't you help yourself?
7: You trying to butter me up, kid? Ah, forget I said that, will you? Sure, I'd like some candy. Maybe I ought to rub some of it on my feet.
3: What?
7: My feet hurt. This concrete floor starts pushing back at you after a few hours.
6: Josie, I know some good exercises for your feet when they're tired.
7: Exercises?
6: Mm-hmm.
7: I exercise them on this concrete.
6: The exercises do help. They taught us at the school.
7: Hmm?
3: What school's that?
6: Oh, where I studied dancing a long time ago.
7: Couldn't have been too long, kid.
6: Well, it seems like a long time.
7: Yeah. Get it down fast, Mary. Lights out in 15 minutes.
6: I'll show you the exercises tomorrow.
7: All right, Katie.
6: Say, you're a dancer? I used to be, but I hurt my back in an accident last year. I can't dance anymore.
3: Not ever?
6: Probably.
3: Yeah, that must have been tough. After you studied it and all. Real tough, huh?
6: Oh, I was disappointed. More than I should have been. I felt sorry for myself.
3: Sure. Why not?
6: Oh, I was wrong. I took a job in a nightclub only because I was sorry for myself. I felt I had to do something.
3: Well, what's wrong with it? The job?
6: It was all right, but the man I worked for...
3: Oh, man. Well, we all make mistakes.
6: What about you, Mary?
3: Me?
6: Mm-hmm.
3: I just worked in an office, cashier. Nothing romantic.
6: But what happened?
3: Didn't think you'd ask me questions.
6: What?
3: I mean, I didn't expect anyone to be interested.
6: But I am, really.
3: Well, let me get my story straight. I mean, so you'll understand. There was this fella in the office.
6: What kind of an office?
3: Oh, importing company.
6: Oh, my father's with an importing company. He's told me a lot about it.
3: You know about the importing business? Well, I can't give you details because I only worked with figures. Well, anyhow, there was this fellow, and I felt for him. And I let him talk me into juggling the figures. Now, here I am.
6: Well, will it be all right? Does your lawyer say he can straighten it out?
3: I haven't got a lawyer. No dough, no lawyer.
6: Oh, I'm sorry.
3: Who's your lawyer?
6: Mr. Perry Mason.
3: Mason?
6: Mm-hmm. Mary, won't the man you like, won't he help you?
3: I don't want to talk about him.
6: Oh.
3: Now, what about you, Katie? How come you're in here?
6: Don't you know?
3: Really? No.
6: It's been in the papers. They say I killed a man.
3: Yeah?
6: His name was Gordon Weber. He managed the nightclub where I worked.
3: And?
6: Well, he was stabbed to death, and they say I did it.
3: That's a little hard to believe.
6: Oh, I didn't do it.
3: Then why do they say you did?
6: I don't know. I'm surprised you didn't hear about it.
3: Look, honey, when I got tangled up in my troubles, I didn't have time for anybody else's. But my troubles aren't as bad as yours, are they? You've got real trouble. Say, I'm eating all your candy. You know something, Katie? Maybe someday I can give you some candy.
1: Well, Kate Beekman has gone a long way toward making a new and important friend. More of this tomorrow, so by all means, join us, won't you? When you want a drink to cool your throat.

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14: You know, some marmalades get some of their tang from added flavoring. While Robertson's Golden Shred gets all of its tang from Seville oranges. What would you rather have for breakfast? You know, some marmalades get some of their tang from added flavoring. While Robertson's Golden Shred gets all of its tang from Seville oranges. What would you rather have for breakfast?
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0: State, fill it in. To Detective Lieutenant Dundee, homicide detail, San Francisco Police, from Samuel Spade, license number 17596. Subject, the betrayal in Bumpus Hell. Red Gillis was a raw-boned poke from the border country. He was a stranger to Bumpus Hell, but he was no stranger to trouble. He jogged his pinto down the narrow main street, not liking what he saw, and reined up in front of the sheriff's office. He dismounted and slapped the trail dust off his Levi's. Then he hitched up his gun belt and ambled inside. He looked at the heavy-shouldered, blue-jowled man behind the desk, and he didn't like what he saw. Neither did the sheriff, Rance Blaggett. State your business... I can do it better than that. State your business and get out, he snarled. Red smiled thinly and drawled, I'm looking for my brother. And what be your name outside of Red? Here, I can do that better than that. And what be your name outside of Red? Red Gillis's hand slid toward one of his six-shooters as silently as the sun coming up over the butte. Gillis, he sneered. Red Gillis from the Tonto Rim. That's pretty good. The sheriff's muscles tightened like steel springs and pulled him erect. Ain't no Tonto Rimmer welcome hereabouts in Bumpus Hell, he cursed. That was real good. And then the slap of four hands on leather was followed by the simultaneous roar of 4 6 guns. Hey, wait a minute. The sheriff...
1: Look, I know they're in there.
0: Well, who is it? The sheriff is just...
1: It's Mr. Spade. Miss Kelton, next door.
0: Right, my most exciting part.
1: Mr. Spade, now see here. I won't take no for an answer. It wouldn't be neighborly.
0: What is it, Mrs. Kelsey?
1: Never you mind. Come along. What are you up to here anyway?
0: Who, me? Oh, nothing. I'm just relaxing with an apple and a good book, that's all.
1: I don't see no apple, and the only reading matter I see is some Western trash.
0: Trash?
1: Now, come on. There's trouble on the third floor.
0: Well, there's trouble in Bumpus Hell.
1: Don't you swear at me.
0: Enough.
1: I know my duty, and I know your duty. Now, come on! Move.
0: Ouch! Okay, let go of my ear. And that, Dundee, so help me, is how it started. Effie had just read a book called How to Relax, and it said there that Western stories were relaxing, and that's how I happened to be at home at 10 p.m., riding herd on a copy of Sheriff and Outlaw, Rip-Roaring Adventures of the Old West. But Bumpus Hell hath no fury like my neighbor, Mrs. Kelsey. I left Red Gillis and the sheriff face to face and vice versa, eyes flashing and guns ablaze, and followed her meekly up to the third floor.
1: Been at it for 3 hours, they have. Won't they have a stick of furniture left in the room, less than their stock?
0: You speak to them?
1: Did I speak to them? You see this lot? No, here, under my transformation.
0: Oh, well, why didn't you call a cop?
1: Well, it wouldn't be neighborly. Hit me, they did. You see this lump?
0: Yeah, you showed it to me. Put your wig back on, I'll see what I can do.
1: And tell them about my lump. It's evident.
0: Yeah, put it back. Hey, open up.
2: Not go back with you if you was the last man on the street. Hey, open up.
3: If I can't do without this, where I get, I'll tear your head off.
2: Oh, you! Hide your boy, you're running. Your cheap grip for you. Will you slam out of here before I enforce the safety assistance of a couple of
3: flabby.
2: Do not try anything fancy behind my back, you big slob. From now on, you and me is strictly on the cool beady.
3: Well,
2: you unprincipled rascal. Hey, let go of me.
0: Don't throw it.
2: Hey, wait a minute. Don't I remember you from someplace?
0: No, I'm only being neighborly.

0: Hey, let go of me. Don't throw it.
1: Hey, wait a minute. Don't I remember you from someplace?
2: No, I'm only being neighborly. Why did you beat up on kind, nice Mrs. Kelsey?
1: That is a gross falsehood. I did not lay a hand on the old wag. It was that odious stinker, Joe Donegan, who was just left. And you can tell him, as for me, that I'm extremely unimpressed with his cheap threats to rub me out, and that I intend to continue on seeing Mr. Hobson or any other Johns which I care to.
2: That's pretty good singing. Oh. Well, you better tell him that yourself. I don't imagine I'll be seeing him.
1: You won't? Hey, wait a minute. Who are you, anyway?
2: Just another tenant. I live downstairs.
1: Oh, now I recall whom you are. You are that Seamus, which lives on the second floor, really.
2: Seamus, we call it in the radio.
1: Seamus, would you care to come in and discuss a certain matter?
2: Well, thanks. Another time. I got to get back to Bumpus Hell.
1: Whoever she is, let her cool her heels for a few moments.
2: No, you don't understand.
1: This is an urgent matter, which I would like to hash over right now and without further delay.
2: May
1: I invite you in for a straight slug?
2: Well, okay, but just one. In a glass.
1: All right, make yourself comfy. Now, say when.
2: Just up to the lipstick mark.
1: Here you are. Well, now to make a long story short, Mrs. Spade, my name is Rosemary Fell, which remains my stage name, notwithstanding the circumstance that I am legally married to that barnacle which has just dusted this joint. Now, being as you are in the detective business...
2: Now, wait a minute.
1: Kindly permit me to finish, honey.
2: Sorry, sweetheart.
1: I'm not the type to jaw about my troubles just to pass the time of day.
2: I'm sure you are.
1: I am an actress.
2: I knew that.
1: And although I'm low in funds, due to being between jobs right now, on account of that knothead making a scene in the last joint at which I worked. Cheap ginger ale. Just to show you how the brakes fall, Mr. Spade, Belita Wilkerson, who just happens to be about the biggest talent agent in this city, if you have the time,
2: I'm impressed.
1: Phoned me on the telephone and arranged an audition. She also advanced me the sum of 100 clams.
2: 100?
1: Which I will pay you to put the B on that dog, Joe Donegan, the rat.
2: Now, which is he? What do you mean, put the B on him?
1: Listen, Sam, that grifter has got a record as long as my arm. And what I have got on him is longer than his arm.
2: Please.
1: In short, I should like him thrown into the can so that I can feel safe to sing on him.
2: Look, Rosemary, so you had a fight with Joe. You're sore. You want to pay him off. Now,
1: right.
2: Why don't you just wait until morning and see how you feel?
1: Sam, listen to me. If that knuckle duster remains at large, I will be feeling no pain. Now, I know that from my flamboyant manner, you'd never guess it. But that is only the actress in me. In actuality, that flea intends to do me in.
2: Oh, now, come, Rosemary.
1: What? You disagree?
2: Well, now, really, Rosemary.
1: Why, a big pain in the neck.
2: Rosemary.
1: Pour that back in the bottle. Don, put it back in the bottle.
2: Well, I'll be going now. Only trying to be neighborly. Well, back to Bumpus Hell. Rance Blaggett, the smoking coat still gripped in his hairy fists, suddenly pitched forward like a fallen Joshua tree at Red Gillis's feet. Red leaned over with a thin smile playing at the corners of his mouth, not liking what he saw, and lifted the badge off of Blaggett's cowhide vest and pinned it on his own. Bumpus Hell had a new sheriff. Hmm? Hey. Hey. Then I heard it. It sounded like a man sneaking up a fire escape. I went over to the window, raised it, and looked up. I didn't like what I saw. An overcoated figure reached the third floor landing and stood silhouetted against the lighted window of Rosemary's apartment. He was about the height and weight of that rat, Joe Donegan. By the time I'd rolled out the window onto the fire escape, his right hand had come out of his coat pocket. Donegan! Donegan, watch it! Was a floor ahead of me, and I didn't want to get too close to him until I passed that lighted window. He made the roof just as I crossed in front of it. The flashes from his revolver told me that. They also told me he had 2 slugs left to throw at me. The only light up there was a feeble glow from the skylight dead center. I headed for the cover of a brick chimney just to the left of it. I had 2 things in mind. The skylight was his most logical avenue of escape, and I hoped I could tease him into emptying his gun at me. It didn't work. I stuck my head out. No shots. But he did use his gun. I should have stood in Bumpus Hell.
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0: Oh, what did that rat do to you, the dog? Sam, Sam, speak to me.
1: Send an Indian to set his mouth. Tell the governor the sheriff of Bumpus Hell is turning in his
0: back. Listen, honey, you've got to pull yourself together now. Come on, come on, come on. These delirious Trumans will get us no place now. Come on, Sam.
1: Yeah, I guess you're right.
0: Come on, now. Now, do not rush things, honey. That was quite a clip he gave you.
1: Yeah, where were you?
0: I was combing my hair out of the window.
1: Yeah, and he was on the fire escape, not 4 feet away. Not a very good shot, is he?
0: No, he isn't. Oh, Sam, look at your poor little head. Here now, let me kiss it and make it well. Wild root.
1: Yes, you know, it gets me ahead socially and on the job.
0: Well, now, what next, Sam?
1: Rosemary, I am going to the top now. My dander is up. Let's have a moment of silence while I put through a call to Lieutenant Thomas Dundee of Homicide. It took your boys less than an hour to locate Joe Donegan and haul him in, Lieutenant. Rosemary's charges were not enough to hold him on attempted murder, and all I could identify was the back of his neck. But you were good enough to bag him anyway, so Rosemary and I could relax. I went downstairs to bed and started Chapter 4. Aha. Red Gillis didn't trust Curly Mallard, the foreman of the Crooked S. Aha. Unique Garage, Harry speaking.
2: Sam, this is Dundee.
1: Dundee, what time is it?
2: 8:30.
1: In the morning?
2: Yeah, it's daylight. Say, about that, what was his name?
1: Donegan?
2: Anyway, that fellow that we booked last night on your say-so.
1: Well, what about him?
2: That was a bad beef, Sam. How come?
1: You better tell me.
2: Man was alibied, Sam.
1: When did that happen?
2: Well, a fellow named, got it written down. Yeah, Hobson. Warner Hobson says Donegan was with him at the time.
1: Who else says so?
2: Hobson's words are good enough for the commissioner. Ran for assembly once.
1: Did you know he also ran for Donegan's wife?
2: You don't say. Well, that's a real puzzler, Sam.
1: The human mind is unpredictable, Dundee.
2: Huh? Oh, yeah. Well, I hope you figure it out, Sam.
1: While I was shaving, I thought and thought. I wondered what Red Gillis would have done if such a situation had cropped up in Bumpus Hell. A thin smile began to play around the corners of my mouth as I climbed the stairs to Rosemary's apartment. When I got there, I didn't like what I saw. It was a note pinned to the door. It said, "Dear Sam, I have been called to do another audition. If anything crops up, you can reach me at Greystrom 34292.
3: The Belita Wilkerson Talent Agency.
1: Hey, I want to speak to Rosemary Fell. Hello?
3: Yes, I'm still on the line. Who's calling, please?
1: Sam Spade.
3: I'm sorry, Mr. Spade. Miss Fell can't come to the phone.
1: Who's in charge there?
3: This is Miss Wilkerson speaking.
1: Yeah, well, why can't she come to the phone?
3: She's in the middle of her audition.
1: Well.
3: Is there any message?
1: Yeah. Tell her Donegan's out and it's Hobson's choice.
4: Yes?
1: Mr. Hobson?
4: Yes?
1: My name is Spade.
4: Oh, yes, Mr. Spade. Come in.
1: Why did you phony up that alibi for Rosemary's husband, Mr. Hobson?
4: Huh? Oh, because I knew he's not the man who fired those shots at her.
1: Were you there?
4: Yes, as a matter of fact, I was. Would you like to hear about it?
1: I would.
4: Well, first, I'd better tell you a little about myself. Now, for the past year, I've been interested in politics, if I do say so myself.
1: Yes, I know. You ran for assembly. Come to the point.
4: Well, in a way, this is the point. My wife's a professional woman, and her own career keeps her busy a good deal of the time.
1: Mm.
4: Well, like the movie magazines say, a clash of careers and so on.
1: Mm.
4: That's how I happened to take up with Rosemary. I didn't know she was married. And, of course, when I found out, I dropped her like a hot potato.
1: Potato.
4: And then she started blackmailing me. Did you know about that?
1: I still don't.
4: Well, I think I can convince you.
1: Go ahead.
4: Well, I received a series of threatening phone calls from Rosemary. And I finally decided to go to Donegan and tell him the whole story. Oh, he was as mad as a wet hen.
1: Wet hen?
4: Well, he said he'd stop her. And I believed he was the right man to do it.
1: Mm-hmm.
4: Well, last night he phoned me. He said he'd had a little caucus meeting with her and assured me I'd have no more trouble. But no sooner had I hung up that phone when she called again, making another outrageous demand. I decided then and there to take things into my own hands. So happens I'm a crack shot. And I knew that I could come close enough to frighten her without actually hurting her.
1: You were laboring under a false impression.
4: Huh? Oh, yes. Well, you believe me now?
1: Up to a point.
4: Well, I'm afraid that's all I have for you, Mr. Spade.
1: Well, I have something for you.
4: What's that?
1: Look up here. You see this bruise on my head?
4: Oh. Well, all in the game, you know.
1: Touché.
4: Now, hold it. I only...
1: Lie still. I'll get it. Yeah?
3: This is Rosemary again.
1: Listen,
3: now,
1: I want to talk...
3: to you, cheap ward healer. If you don't have that dough for me tonight, I will have no other recourse but to smear your fat puss all over the front pages.
1: Yeah, look, Rosemary...
3: And I am just the individual to do that. You may think you are a wolf in sheep's clothing, but in my opinion, you are nothing but a worm.
1: Yeah, well, look...
3: Goodbye, you rat. And rat.
1: Hey! Hey, Rosemary! Hello! Nuts.
4: Oh, wait a minute, Spade. Well, what did she say?
1: You're going to read it in my report, along with a bill for my services.
5: Anita Wilkinson, Callum Aitken. No, I'm so sorry, she and Nan. You do that, sugar. Hello there.
1: Likewise.
5: Are you talented or just interested?
1: I could be. In the meantime, is Rosemary Fell still here?
5: Did she have an appointment today?
1: Yes, honey. I called this morning. She was here then.
5: You must be mistaken, darling. No. The office didn't open till noon today.
1: Yeah. Could I talk to Miss Wilkerson?
5: She isn't here just now.
1: She
5: never gets in till 1.
1: Not till 1.
5: She's over at KQW cutting a transcription for our new show, Goal of the Girl and Gay. Oh, no. I mean, Gale of the Girl and Goat.
1: Don't you mean Gale of the Golden Girl?
5: That's it. Girl of the Golden Gate.
1: You said it, and I'm glad.
5: Well, anyway, she isn't here.
6: Good morning, Maggie. Any calls for me?
5: Oh, yes, Miss Wilkerson, your husband. Oh, Miss Wilkerson, I was telling the German you weren't here.
6: Obviously, I am. Did you have an appointment?
1: I talked to you on the phone this morning. Spade.
6: Oh, Rosemary's friend.
1: Well, you might call.
6: She'll be out in a moment. What a distressing business that was last night. Rosemary tells me you saved her life.
1: Well, that's a slight exaggeration. In fact, the whole thing was a mistake.
6: Oh, really? I understood that... Oh, here she is. Rosemary, here's your friend.
7: Sam, I'm ever glad to see you.
1: Yeah.
7: What's the matter?
1: Plenty.
7: Oh. Well, thanks loads, Miss Wilkerson. I hope the recording is better on this one.
6: I'm sure it is, Rosemary. We'll call you when the client makes up his mind.
7: Oh, well, thanks again. Come on, Sam.
6: Goodbye, Mr. Spade.
1: Goodbye.
7: Sam, what is this new development that appears to be griping you?
1: Why didn't you tell me you were shaking Hobson down?
7: Uh-huh. And who's been feeding you this pile of gross falsehood?
1: Look, Rosemary, you may be an actress, but with me, your audition is over and you did not get the part.
7: And just what are your future intentions in regards to me?
1: None whatsoever. I'm sorry I ever met you, and I'm going back to Bumpus Hell. Went back to the office, swiveled my chair into a comfortable position, opened the February number of Sheriff and Outlaw to page 112, The Trail in Bumpus Hell, Chapter 5, Stampede. It was disappointing. There was a lot of stuff about bawling cattle and dust clouds and Flo and Curly standing on top of a butte, not liking what they saw, when somebody yelled, Stampede. Red Gillis was riding ahead of the cattle and his horse stepped into a chuck hole and he sprained his ankle, red of the horse, it didn't say which, but Red was lying prostrate in the path of the avalanche of tossing horns, not liking what he saw. Hold it a minute. Let's see. Continue on page 113. Learn to be a private... Hello.
8: Spade, this is Hobson. Come out here right away. Something terrible has happened.
1: Such as?
8: Rosemary is here, and I think she's dead.
4: In here, Spade. Oh, I don't know how she got in. Oh, yes, I do remember. I must have left the door unlocked.
1: Where were you?
4: Why, I just stepped out to get some cigarettes.
1: Did you prove it?
4: Why, no, I'm afraid not. I got halfway and found I didn't have any money and came back.
1: You came back, walked through this room, went in the bedroom and didn't see the body until you started back?
4: Why, yes, the lights were off. I stumbled over it.
1: This is the gun?
4: Yes, she did it with my own gun. Oh, I never dreamed her love for me would drive her to self-destruction. Of course, now it's clear what really lay behind her poor, clumsy effort to blackmail me. It was a desperate move to get me back. Oh, I'll never forgive myself for driving that poor girl to this.
1: Don't worry about that, Hobson. This isn't suicide.
4: Murder? Oh, great heavens. What would Belita say?
1: Belita?
4: Yes, my wife.
1: Belita Wilkerson?
4: Professional name. I was explaining to you before that... Oh, that's my wife now. What in the world do I tell her?
1: Never mind. I'll get it. Hello?
3: This is Rosemary for the last time.
1: Who?
3: I'm just calling to tell you that you have stalled around too long. I have talked to your wife and told her the whole sordid pitch. Why she wants you back, I will never know. But I sold you cheap and you weren't worth a cent more. I am a girl who does not like to do things halfway, but you were just too late. Goodbye, you fathead.
1: Yeah, Rosemary, I guess we were all too late. I called you, Dundee, and then, like the rat I am, made off with your prize suspect before you and your boys from Homicide arrived. We arrived at the Belita Wilkerson Talent Agency just as the boss was shutting up shop for the day. She had the recordings under her arm. All right, Belita, I'll take those.
9: Oh, Baloo! Warner! Mr. Spade!
1: Unlock the door, Belita. We're going back in.
9: Warner, why are you...
4: You better do as he says, Belita.
9: Well, all right, but...
1: Give me those keys. Inside, both of you. Where do you play these records?
9: The recording studio is just through there, but you can spare yourself the trouble. I admit I tricked Rosemary into recording those blackmail speeches and then played them back over the phone to Warner. If trying to hold on to my husband is a crime, then I'm a criminal.
4: Oh, now, Belita, my dear.
1: Come on, stop that. We gotta get busy. I phoned the Hobson house, and you were still there, Dundee. You said it was an open and shut case against Hobson, and to deliver him at once or kiss my license goodbye. But when I told you my diabolically ingenious scheme, you said yes, you'd be glad to, because it was a sure way of getting rid of me once and for all. It took us nearly 2 hours to get things ready in Belita's recording studio. We took the parts of Rosemary's so-called audition records that we thought would fit the occasion and dubbed them onto a single side. We played it back once. Then I phoned you at headquarters.
2: Homicide. Lieutenant Dundee.
1: Spade, Dundee. Everything's ready here. Did you pick up Donegan?
2: Oh, yeah. He's here. Donegan?
1: Hold on. Okay, Belita. Start the record when I give you the nod.
9: Yes, Mr. Spade.
2: I didn't say it, Donegan. It's for you.
10: Right. Yeah, who's this?
0: This is Rosemary.
10: Huh?
0: I forgive you for everything, but there are some things I cannot forget.
10: You Rosemary, it sounds like
0: we have meant a lot to each other, but after what you have done to me, it is time you came through the nose.
10: Rosemary, I didn't mean it. When I followed you to his house and you went, I didn't like you to live there.
0: After
10: I just
0: what you
10: went
0: have
10: nuts.
0: Done to me, it is time you paid through the nose, you
10: listen.
0: Rat. I am a girl who
10: listen,
0: does not like to do things halfway.
10: Listen, honey,
0: but
10: you're not
0: going to
10: throw the
0: late.
10: Book at me, are you?
0: And
10: honest, I'm glad to hear your voice.
0: Too.
10: I thought you were dead.
0: It meant a lot to
1: okay,
0: me.
1: Okay, tell it.
10: Rosemary, are you listening? Rosemary! Hey, no, she's still on the line. I want to talk to her.
2: Take him, old house.
10: Wait a minute.
2: Take him. Sam?
1: Yeah, Dundee?
2: Congratulations. That was a brilliant piece of work. Hey. Sam, you still on the line?
1: Yeah, I'll be all right, Dundee. I just fainted temporarily. Say it again, will you, pal?
2: Yeah, as I was saying, congratulations on a brilliant piece of work.
1: Well.
2: But I have never in all my years on the force heard of such a wild, insane, illegal, unethical, and downright cruel method of extorting a confession.
1: Thank you, Dundee. I feel better already. Period. End of report.
5: But Sam, what happened?
1: Effie, I thought I had made that abundantly clear.
5: No.
1: In order to discredit her husband's paramour, Belita gave her a come-on about an audition and had her play the part of a blackmailer reading lines from a script which she, Belita, had prepared, and thereupon proceeded to play said records over the telephone, well knowing that her husband would erroneously believe Rosemary to be a blackmailer in fact and would drop her like a hot spud.
5: No, Sam, no, I don't mean
1: don't
5: that.
1: Interrupt. Oh. It was my inspiration, I, Sam Spade, to use Belita's fiendish device for a higher purpose.
5: No, Sam. No,
1: yes.
5: That is what I'm... No, Sam. I meant the Western story. Betrayal in Bumpus Creek.
1: It is not Creek, Effie.
5: You can't say H over the radio, Sam.
1: Oh, yes, you can. Bumpus Hell is the post office designation of a hamlet right here in California.
5: It is?
1: Mm-hmm.
5: Well, anyway, what happened? Did Red Gillis ever find his brother?
1: I didn't quite finish, Effie. Go type that up and I shall.
5: What's the matter? You don't look at all worried.
1: It can't be. It didn't happen. It's a misprint. That's what it is.
5: What, Sam? What?
1: Maybe the writer was tired.
5: Oh, Sam, it's only a story.
1: That's what you think.
5: Well, did Red Gillis find his brother?
1: I won't tell.
5: Oh, now, Sam, now, don't be childish.
1: Oh, well, all right. Remember the sheriff he shot on page one?
5: What?
1: Yeah, it turned out to be the new schoolmarm.
5: Oh, how ornery. A woman, huh? Night, Sam.
1: Get off. Good night, sweetheart.
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0: presenting Orson Welles as The Third Man. The Lives of Harry Lime. The fabulous stories of the immortal character, originally created in the motion picture The Third Man, with zither music by Anton Karas.
1: That was the shot that killed Harry Lime. He died in a sewer beneath Vienna. As those of you know who saw the movie The Third Man, yes, that was the end of Harry Lime. But it was not the beginning. No. He had many lives. I can tell you about all of them. How? Because my name is Harry Lime. Now, kiddies, London, which is the capital of England, is noted for a number of curious historical events. King Charles was beheaded in London. They had a fire there and a plague. And it is also the place where Harry Lime broke three music boxes and founded an orphan asylum. Please don't ever say I'm not a music lover and a philanthropist, because I'm not.

0: And now, Orson Welles as Harry Lime, the third man, in today's story, Operation Music Box.
1: Good afternoon, Mr. Dowdley.
2: That's right, madam.
1: I'm interested in a music box.
2: Certainly, madam. We have a number. I'll go and get them.
1: Just a moment, though, Mr. Dowdley. I'm only interested...
3: He didn't hear you. I think he must be a little deaf.
1: I guess so.
3: You know, you make me homesick.
1: What do you mean?
3: Don't you know what it is to be homesick?
1: Sure do. I've only been away a few weeks, and I'd certainly like to be back, but... Why do I make you homesick?
3: Well, you make me think of Central Park and the Fountain Better Plaza, Fifth Avenue in the morning in May, and the sound of roller skating on the sidewalk downtown, hoot of shipping on the East River. Everything, in fact.
1: How do you know I come from New York?
3: I just guessed.
4: Here are your checks, Mr. Lyme.
3: Oh, thank you, Mr. Entwistle.
2: Here we are, madam. These are all the music boxes we have. These two are 17th century, and this one 18th century. This one... That's a delightful tune, isn't it?
1: I should have explained, Mr. Darby. I don't care if the music boxes were made in the 17th, 18th, or 19th century. I don't care when they were made. What I want to know is, when did you buy them?
2: But, madam, surely the value of a music box lies in when it was made, not when it was bought.
1: Not to me, Mr. Dudley. I'm only interested to know whether you purchased any music boxes between February and June of last year.
2: We're here to sell antiques, Miss...
1: Chappick.
2: Miss Chappick. Not to disclose records of our purchases.
3: If you excuse me butting in, I guess what this lady's trying to say is that she's ready to buy any music boxes you happen to purchase during that period that she's been...
1: I'm not trying to say anything. I'm quite capable of making myself understood, thank you.
2: Miss Chappick, do I take it that it is as Mr. Lyme has suggested?
1: Yes.
2: Well, in that case, we'll see what we can do for you. What do our records say, Mr. Entwistle?
4: Ah, yes, let me see. During the period in question, sir, we purchased four music boxes, three of which have since been sold.
1: And the fourth?
4: It's the one Mr. Dowdley is holding at the moment, madam.
1: May I look at it, Mr. Dowdley?
2: Certainly.
1: Got a hammer.
2: A hammer?
3: A hammer?
1: Yes, a hammer.
3: You're not going to buy this music box just to smash it up, are you?
1: Yes, do you mind?
3: Well, it's all right with me.
2: I've never heard of such a thing. In 50 years' experience of selling antiques, I've never heard of such a thing.
1: Why should you care? You can name your own price.
2: Well, there's a little more to it than that, isn't there, Mr. Entwistle?
4: Certainly, I think so.
2: Miss Chappick, I don't like to see beautiful things willfully destroyed.
1: I said you could name your own price, Mr. Dowdley.
2: In that case, I must warn you, the price will be a stiff one. Twistle, give Miss Chappick a hammer.
4: What? Very well, Miss
3: Lyme. Is this a habit of yours, breaking up music boxes?
1: You don't know how many I've broken up in the last week.
3: Oh, here comes your hammer.
4: Here you are, Miss Chappick.
1: Thank you. No good.
2: And that little act of wanton destruction, Miss Chappick, will cost you exactly £35.
1: It's okay, Mr. Dudley, but I'd like you to do one thing more for me, if you will. I'd like you to let me have the names and addresses of the people who bought those other three music boxes. I'll pay a stiff price for that, too.
2: Oh.
3: Let me get you a taxi.
1: Don't bother.
3: For a minute, I thought he was going to refuse to give you those addresses.
1: Well, he didn't, did he?
3: Taxi. Oh, he's trying that when the flag's down.
1: I know. He's waiting for me.
3: Well, in that case, you can give me a lift.
1: I don't suppose for a minute we're going in the same direction.
3: That's just where you're wrong. And that's how I met Myrna Chappick. My interest in this girl was twofold. First of all, she definitely started where the petty girls left off. And secondly, there was this little matter of the music boxes. My left little toe was twitching. Could have been the damp weather, of course, but with me it's usually a sign that money is in the air. Anyway, an hour later we were on our fourth martini, and Myrna was beginning to unbend. Now, come on, Myrna. What is all this? What's the idea of busting up all those music boxes?
1: Have you heard of Jan Chappick?
3: You mean the Czechoslovakian guy, the politician?
1: Yeah.
3: What's he got to do with it?
1: The day before he died, he wrote me a letter from London. Hand me my purse, will you?
3: Yeah, here you are.
1: Here, you can read it.
3: My dear Myrna, you will not know me except perhaps from seeing my picture in the paper many years ago, but then that is not surprising, because I only know you from seeing yours. The other day I happened to see in an old issue of the American magazine Esquire a colored photograph of Myrna Chapik. I couldn't help remarking the resemblance to your mother, my sister, who left for America some 25 years ago. Had you ever heard of this guy? Did your mother ever mention him?
1: Not that I remember.
3: Well, how come he took your mother's name, not your father's?
1: My father's name was Chapik. He was a coal miner in Pennsylvania.
3: It's a funny thing, your mother marrying a man of the same name, wasn't it?
1: Well, as a matter of fact, it wasn't. She was an Italian.
3: And the man who wrote this letter wasn't your uncle?
1: No, he couldn't have been it. You know I'm talking too much. I don't know whether it's you or the martinis.
3: It's both.
1: Well, go ahead, read the rest of it.
3: Okay, now, my dear niece, this is a painful task which I have before me, but really there is no possible choice. You must know that when the communists seized control in my country, a price was put on my head, and I only managed to escape at the very last moment by concealing myself in the tail of an American airliner which was leaving Prague that night. Like many others in Europe in those terrible last years, I managed only to take away with me the meagerest of possessions, a small traveling case light enough for me to carry, for I was ailing and feeble even then. I have said that the purpose of this letter is a painful one, but perhaps you will not find it so, because after all, you do not know me, and surely will not receive the news of my death with any sorrow. But the fact is that I will be gone by the time you read these words, which are not intended so much for a farewell. People who don't know each other can't very well say goodbye, can they? But as a last will and testament, I am leaving you the contents of my little suitcase, Myrna, a few shirts, a necktie, and the unfinished manuscript of my last book. These you will not find very exciting, I'm afraid, and I can't imagine you're traveling across the ocean to claim such an inheritance. But there is a music box, Myrna. It's the only thing of value I could take away with me on my flight. I want you to have it, and I give you my word that it will be worth your trouble to come after it. The landlady, who is not a sympathetic woman, has not been entrusted with the secret, and unluckily she has not been paid for the rent of this attic room for several weeks. By the time you come to London, she will have sold it, and you must find out where and to whom, and you must buy it back. And now my hand is very tired, and I cannot go on pushing this pen across the paper for many more words. I send my blessing to the child of my sister, who has inherited her wonderful green eyes, and also something else almost as wonderful and almost as green. Your Uncle Ian. Almost as wonderful, almost as green. That could be emeralds.
1: I'm sure that's what it is.
3: And you think the emeralds are concealed in the music box? In a false bottom or something?
1: I don't think it. I know it. And I'm going to get those emeralds if I have to break up every music box in London.

0: left Myrna a good deal later that night. We'd had a wonderful time. I had her promise that we'd meet the next evening. I also had something else. I had that list from Dowdley's antique shop. Oh, yes, I know what you're thinking. You're thinking I pinched it out of her purse. And you're right. Well, I did. Somewhere in London, there were three music boxes, and one of those three was a fortune in emeralds, and I've always been a great believer in the old adage, finders, keepers. Yes, if anybody was going to break up any music boxes, it was going to be me. Good morning. Is Miss Moira Corkbottle at home?
1: No, she's out.
0: Well, have you any idea where she's gone?
1: Oh, I wouldn't like to say for sure, but well, you could try the Velvet Penguin.
0: All right. The
1: nightclub.
0: Velvet Penguin? But a nightclub? This is 10 o'clock in the morning.
1: Well, if she's anywhere, that's where she'll be.

0: And now, Orson Welles, as the third man, continues with today's story, Operation Music Box.
1: Like all nightclubs, the Velvet Penguin looked more than ordinarily squalid at 10:30 in the morning. Most of the chairs were piled up onto the tables, and by the glare of a work light, an unhappy-looking character in shirt sleeves was pounding the piano. A girl was singing. Three or four other girls were waiting their turn, while a committee of fat, sleek gentlemen sat in judgment.
2: Okay, that'll be enough. We get the idea.
3: Yeah, what's your name again?
4: Moira Corkbuttle.
2: Yeah, we'll let you know if anything turns up. Don't call us, we'll call you. Next.
5: Pardon me, Miss Corkbuttle.
4: Yes?
5: My name is Lyme. I'd like to talk to you for a minute, if you don't mind.
4: What's it about, a job?
5: Well, no,
4: it isn't. I'm not interested. I've just about as much of this audition racket as I can take. I'm fed up with the whole cabaret game. Just as soon go back to singing in front of a band, even in the small.
5: Sorry, I just wanted to ask you about that music box you bought at Dowdley's last February.
4: You were to take it?
5: Not exactly. You did buy one, though, didn't you?
4: Yes, I did, but it didn't do me any good.
5: What do you mean it didn't do you any good?
4: I thought it would soften him up.
5: Soften who, Miss Corkbuttle?
4: My uncle, of course. My uncle Ben Corkbuttle. You know, General Corkbuttle.
5: No, I don't know.
4: You mean you never heard of General Corkbuttle?
5: No, I never did.
4: Well, you haven't missed anything. He's an old skinflint and he hates women, even nieces who send him nice antique boxes filled with his favorite Turkish cigarettes on the occasion of his 101st birthday.
5: Is he really that old?
4: Oh, of course not, but he acts that way.
5: He has the box.
4: Yes, when last heard from, he had the box. I wish he had the measles.
5: Would you like to be a good kid and give me his address?
4: Yes, all right. Give me a bit of paper and pencil and I'll write it down for you.
5: Here you are. I'll write it on this.
4: Okay. Now, look, if you see him, tell him I'm starving to death, which is true, and I speak of him constantly, which is also true, and that if he can see his way clear to sending me £100 or even a fiver, but no, he won't. I know him. Well, good luck with the general, Mr. Lyme, and don't forget to wear your bulletproof vest.

0: I'll take my stick to you. Wait a minute. You don't look like a peddler.
1: Oh, no, sir. I'm not. I'm a collector.
0: What, dust collector? Garbage collector? What kind of collector? Well, speak up.
1: Music boxes.
0: Oh, another one. By gad, the thing's turning into a positive plague. Come in. Let's get to the bottom of it.
1: Thank you, sir.
0: We'll come into my study. Now, what's the explanation of this wild rash of music box collectors? You'd want a music box. Blasted thing will make you jump. Give me the Jim Jams. Come in, young fellow. Must be something in music boxes I don't know about. A fine-looking young woman like Miss... What was your name again, my dear?
2: Chasek, we know each other, General.
0: Oh, you do?
1: Yes, we do.
0: Well, that's not surprising. After all, you music box bungs probably have some kind of club or other. Hold meetings, swap boxes and all that, eh?
2: Oh, we're going to hold a meeting, General. You can be sure of that, Harry.
1: Now, please, Myrna, don't misunderstand.
2: I understand perfectly.
0: Now then, I haven't got all the morning.
1: Yeah. Here we are now.
0: Darling, before this young fellow interrupted us, you were making me an offer.
2: Yes, for your music box, General.
1: Oh, that is if you're willing to sell, General. What's your price?
2: £2.
1: £3.
2: £4.
1: £10.
2: 15 guineas.
1: 25 guineas is as high as I'll go.
0: Well, that's the highest bid. Well, going, gone. No, don't write a check, young fellow. I'll take it in cash.
2: You've got a nerve horning in on this. I guess you're up to something when I missed that list for my purse. You took it, didn't you?
1: Sure, I took it. What are you worrying about? You seem to be doing all right without the list.
2: Only because I happen to remember seeing the name Cork Bottle on top of the list, and luckily there are only three or four of them in the phone book.
1: Smart kid. You deserve better luck.
2: My luck's all right. I've caught up with you, haven't I? From now on, you've got yourself a constant companion,
1: so
2: you'd better start getting used to it.
1: Well, that shouldn't be hard.

0: Give it another sock.
1: No use, Ma. No use. Isn't this one?
0: How do you do? Are you Mr. Cherichev?
2: I am Count Cherichev.
1: Oh, I beg your pardon, Count Cherichev. I wonder if we could come in for just a moment.
2: Well, I don't know. I am pressed for time.
1: Oh, we won't take
2: any. Suppose I can spare you a few minutes.
1: Oh, thank
2: just
1: you very
2: a few
1: much.
2: Minutes.
1: Thanks.
2: Sorry. An awful lot.
1: Most kind of you, Count.
2: This way,
0: well, face you got
1: it
0: here.
1: It is. It's wonderful. I can see that you're a man of taste, Count.
0: Yes.
1: You've got some lovely pieces of furniture
2: it
1: here.
2: It is possible.
1: Oh, no,
2: not what I was used to in the old days, in the Tsar's time. Now, what is it you want, please?
1: We have a collection of music boxes.
2: Please, just a minute. One at a time.
1: Yes, I'm sorry, Count. Yes,
2: now, what is all this about music boxes?
1: Well,
2: I am not a collector of music boxes. I am a collector of miniatures of the Empress Catherine of Russia.
1: Well, what about this music box on the table?
2: I bought that one, certainly. But only because of the enamel portrait medallion of Catherine on the lid. She is an ancestor of mine.
1: Oh, is she? Yes.
2: See, look, can't you see the resemblance to me?
1: Yes, and now you must be remarkable. But do you mind if I set this thing going?
2: Please don't do that. Please. No. No, don't.
1: That's all right. There we are.
2: I am not interested in this as a music box.
1: You aren't? Well, in that case, Count, maybe you'd be ready to sell it.
2: Sell it? Certainly not.
1: But
2: I told you I want it for the miniature on the lid.
0: I can't be persuaded to change your mind. You're prepared to pay a good price.
2: No, price doesn't enter into it, my dear lady. I don't buy things to sell again.
1: Well, this particular music box happens to be awfully important to us.
2: I can't help that. I'm sorry. I couldn't possibly sell it. No use talking. No use arguing.
1: You know, it's a very lucky thing for you, Myrna, my girl, that you've got me as a partner in this business.
0: I hadn't noticed
1: that.
0: There wasn't much luck about the Cherichev episode. We haven't got the box.
1: We soon will have the box.
0: How come?
1: Because, my dear old girl, it so happens that just for kicks, I once took lessons from one of the best cat burglars in the business. Count lived in what was once a big private house that had been turned into three or four flats. There was a garden and a big wall. That night I got over the wall, crept through the garden, climbed up to the second floor and got through the window into the Count's drawing room. I worked quickly and quietly. I cut a small section out of the crystal cabinet with my diamond cutter that contained the Count's object d'art. I got through to the latch, unlocked it, and seized the music box. And then, at that moment,
3: help! Police! Police! Barbara! My music box! They're stolen my music box!
4: Just a minute there. What's the hurry? What's going on?
1: Officer, we've just been burgled. A burglar got in my flat over there. He's stolen my father's antique music box. Did you see anyone come around the corner over there?
4: No, sir. He can't have come this way. We'd better try the other way. Quick. Yeah, just a minute, Jerry.

0: Well, there were no emeralds in that one.
1: No. It was a pleasure breaking it up.
2: Good afternoon. We'd like very much to see the Friendship Heads of Magutha.
3: How did you two get past the old porter downstairs?
2: Like this.
3: Oh, I see.
2: You, honey.
3: Well, I'm afraid the Principessa wouldn't see you without an appointment.
4: Tell me, before she was married, wasn't she Mabel Schroeder from Dubuque, daughter of the Chainstore King?
3: Yes, she
2: and
3: was.
2: And she was divorced from her husband last year, wasn't she?
3: That's right.
2: That's who I talked to.
3: That doesn't mean she's looking for any boyfriend. With her money, there's always plenty of this.
2: Well, don't look at me like that. I only want to speak to her.
3: I really don't think it's proper
2: at all right there
4: for our these people.
2: Principessa, we've been trying to locate a music box.
4: A music box?
2: Yes, it's a music box we've been trying to locate. I don't know whether anybody sent you a music box, Principessa?
4: Yes, we certainly did have a music box. Mr.
2: Lyme.
4: Lyme.
2: Yes.
4: A gentleman friend of mine gave it to my little daughter, Shirley.
2: Oh?
4: We haven't got it now.
2: Oh.
4: We gave it away to some charity or other.
2: I believe
4: it's the St. Andrew's Foundling Home at Orphanage, down the East End here.
3: Shirley sure hated that music box.
4: Why was that, Principessa?
3: She couldn't stand that tune.
2: What tune?
3: Oh, you know, that awful tune.
4: Look, this is the place, Harry. St. Andrew's Foundling Home and Orphanage.
1: Looks as if there's some kind of a ceremony going on.
5: Silence, for our director.
6: Thank you, thank you. Ladies and gentlemen and children, a little while ago, some kindly soul sent to us anonymously, amongst other gifts, a music box. A few days later, little Billy Gubbins, whom you all know, whilst playing with the box, stumbled and dropped it. This incident, trivial in itself, had the most surprising result. A secret compartment in the box was revealed, and in it were jewels. Naturally, we made inquiries in an effort to identify the donor, but fortunately for us, they all proved fruitless. And it is from the sale of these jewels that the building of this wonderful new wing is being financed. Here in my hands is the very box that brought about our good fortune. And I might add, it can still be used as a plaything, my little Billy Gubbins. Listen.
7: No, no.
6: Harry! Does there happen to be amongst the visitors a doctor? A gentleman back there seems to have fainted.
7: Oh.

0: down.
1: Yes, there's coffee pot freshness in every cup of Maxwell House.
2: If you're paying this kind of money for a car, you'd want it to have a touch of style, legroom, four doors, and all that. And if this is what you had in mind, you don't even have to pay that kind of money for the new Skoda Super Estel.
3: Skoda's new Super Estel puts the man in the street
4: and his dog
3: on the road.
5: You know, some marmalades get some of their tang from added flavoring. While Robertson's Golden Shred gets all of its tang from Seville oranges. What would you rather have for breakfast?
6: Once upon a time there was an engineer.
7: Choo-choo Charlie was his name, we hear.
6: He had an engine and he sure had fun. He used good and plenty candy to make his train run.

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1: Here's another in NBC's great parade of new shows.
2: Ladies and gentlemen, the story you are about to hear is true. Only the names have been changed to protect the innocent.
1: NBC brings you Dragnet. You're a detective sergeant. You're assigned to homicide. A mad killer is loose in the city. In every instance, he leaves the murder weapon behind. There are no fingerprints, no clues to the killer's identity. Your job, get him.
2: Dragnet, the documented drama of an actual crime, investigated and solved by the men who unrelentingly stand watch on the security of your home, your family, and your life. For the next 30 minutes, in cooperation with the Los Angeles Police Department, you will travel step by step on the side of the law through an actual case from official police files. From beginning to end, from crime to punishment, Dragnet is the story of your police force in action.
3: It was Tuesday, June 3rd. It was warm in Los Angeles. We were working the day watch out of homicide. My partner's Ben Romero. The boss is Ed Backstrand, chief of detectives. My name's Friday. I was off duty reporting back in on an emergency call. It was 3:57 a.m. when I got to the basement of the city hall. The carpool.
4: Let's go, Friday.
5: Sorry to call you back in. Couldn't be helped. All right, Ben.
6: Okay, Skipper.
3: What's up, Ben?
5: Double murder.
3: When?
5: I don't know. Found out about it 40 minutes ago.
3: You got any ideas?
5: Roughly same M.O.
6: Was that 6413 Norwich Skipper?
5: No, 6430.
3: What do you mean, the same M.O.?
5: The same guy. Brickbat killer.
3: How many does this make?
6: Counting tonight, 4.
3: We got anything at all?
5: A smudged fingerprint we can't even classify.
3: Sounds like a smart operator.
5: Well, we gotta get him. If we have to shake down the city from one end to the other.
6: Big job, Skipper.
5: Big killer.
3: At 4:26 a.m., we pulled up in front of 6430 Norwich Drive, a small group of bungalow apartments facing on an oval-shaped garden court. Two uniformed officers were stationed at the door to the apartment.
7: Hiya, Chief.
8: Hiya, fellas.
3: We went inside. Welbert from Homicide was waiting for us.
7: This way. In here.
5: Well, there they are.
7: Yeah. Mother, daughter.
6: Joe, on the floor beside the bed.
3: Yeah, a red brick.
6: Miss Hafters, we know how you must feel about all this, but would you please try to answer a few more questions for us?
9: Yes. All right. Poor Margaret.
3: Miss Hafters, how long had you known Mrs. Diaz and her daughter?
9: 9 years. This November, they moved next door. I remember it so well. We got along right from the start.
6: And as far as you know, the only close friends the mother and daughter had live right here in the apartment court?
9: Yes. Margaret was a pretty girl, but she was no chaser, no boyfriend. Very close to her mother. The two of them, very close.
3: Did they keep any amount of valuables in the apartment? Money, jewelry, things like that?
9: Oh, no. Mrs. Diaz and Margaret didn't have much, you know. Very modest income. They both worked.
3: And you can think of no good reason.
9: Oh, no, no. Oh, poor Margaret. Poor Mrs. Diaz. Lying in there. Shocked.
3: Wellberg.
10: Yes, Sergeant.
3: Would you show Ms. Hafters back to her apartment?
10: Sure, Sergeant.
6: Thank you, Ms. Hafters. We appreciate it.
9: Yes, thank you. Poor Margaret. Poor
6: Margaret. Well, Joe,
3: let's check with Ed. He's back in the bedroom.
8: dust that over there, will you?
11: You get anything from the neighbors?
3: The usual, Ed. No jealous boyfriends, ex-husbands, nothing like that.
6: Boys find any evidence yet, Skipper?
11: I'm still working on it.
3: You got any theories?
11: Well, we know the killings were all done by the same guy.
3: Mm-hmm.
11: Cuts the same pattern out of the window screen. Cuts the same pattern with a glass cutter out of the window. Reaches in and flips the locks.
6: All right, where's that leave us?
11: And before he gets inside, he makes sure there are only women in the house. That means he probably watches the house for a few days.
3: Yeah.
11: Once he gets inside, he wants only one thing, to kill. He's never taken any valuables. As far as we can tell, he's never searched for any. What kind of a man works like that?
3: I think the guy's kill crazy.
12: Hey, fellas.
6: Yes, Donner?
12: Here's a break. Two fair prints. One thumb, one forefinger.
3: What'd you get, Pete?
12: Only got 9 points. Not enough to go into court, but enough to make him. We'll know him when we get him.
3: Yeah.
12: Found the prints on the lens of the old lady's eyeglasses. Probably knocked him off the night table when he went after her.
6: And when he was done, he put him back on the table.
12: Yeah. Had blood on his hands, see?
3: Yeah.
12: That's funny, isn't it? Why would he go to the trouble of picking up the woman's glasses after he killed her?
3: We'll ask him when we find him.
8: Hi, Ben. Joe. Might have something for you.
6: We can use it, Link.
8: Hold it just a minute.
3: Yeah.
8: Crime lab, Jones. Yeah. Yeah, all right. I'll tell him. Right, Ed. Backstrand. If you're through checking the victim's clothes by 8 o'clock, you can knock off for sleep until noon.
3: What if we're not through?
8: Take it up with the chaplain. Here's what I wanted to show you. Over here. A couple of casts.
6: Bare footprint.
8: That's right.
3: Those from the Diaz place?
8: Found them outside the dining room window in the flower bed. Take a look.
3: Mm-hmm. Good cast. Size 9.
8: 10.
3: Missing toe there, huh?
8: Left foot, first toe.
6: That's lucky.
3: Well, then the guy took his shoes off before he went in that house.
8: That's the way it looks.
6: You leave any other prints, Lee?
8: 3, with the shoes on. Here they are, here.
3: Yeah. How would you say the guy is built, Lee?
8: Oh, from the impression, pretty heavy man. There's no full length of stride, or I might give you an idea of his height.
6: How about the bricks, Lee?
8: Here they are, all 3 of them. Used this one in the first murder, this one in the second, this one last night.
6: Leaves them around like calling cards, and there's no way to check them.
8: You'll never get a fingerprint off a common red brick like this, Ben. Surface is too rough.
3: Well, I got an idea of his weight. We know that the first toe's missing from his left foot. That's something.
6: The one we had yesterday. We can check that missing toe in the amputation file, Joe.
3: Yeah. Well, we better get back. Pete ought to have those prints ready, too. Thanks a lot, Lee.
8: Okay, fellas. Say, they post the bodies yet?
3: Yeah, they're doing it now. Same as the first two.
8: The brain?
3: Concussion, hemorrhage. They didn't have a chance.
8: Hold it a minute. Crime lab, Jones. Sure, just a minute. Either one of you, fellas.
6: I'll get it, Joe.
3: Okay.
6: Yeah, Romero. Yeah. Good, we'll be right over. They got a make on those 2 fingerprints.
12: Okay, Joe. Single print file. Made him on the index finger.
3: Let me see, Pete. Take a look, Ben.
6: Yeah.
12: Doesn't look like a killer, does he, Joe? Kind of nice looking.
3: That's right, Pete. I said the same thing about John Dillinger. The name at the top of the make sheet read Carlos Richard Monterey, male, Caucasian, age 19, height 5 feet 11 inches, weight 165 pounds, dark brown hair, dark brown eyes. Last known address, 1663 Naples Street, Los Angeles. Previous arrests, 1, auto theft, February 8th, 1936. That was all. Ben and I had been expecting more. The information on the mama sheet for Monterey.

0: it was off. Ben and I had been expecting more. The information on the mama sheet for Monterey was 13 years old. So was the picture. So was the description. So was the address. In 13 years, a man can change in 1,000 ways. So can his habits, his appearance, his address. In 13 years, everything can change except two things. A man's fingerprints and a physical deformity. Missing toe on left foot. Carlos Richard Monterey.
1: Here it is, Joe. 1663 Naples.
0: Yeah, come on.
1: Somebody's coming.
0: Mm-hmm.
2: Yes? What is it?
0: We're police officers. We'd like to ask you a few questions.
2: Oh, yes. Would you like to come in?
1: Thank you, ma'am.
2: Yes?
0: Would you mind telling us your name?
2: Monterey. Isabel Monterey. What is it you want?
0: You're married?
2: Yes. My husband is Francisco Monterey. Would you explain why you are here?
1: We thought you might be able to help us. We're looking for a man named Carlos Monterey.
2: I don't understand you.
0: We're looking for a man. We'd like to talk to him. Do you know where he is?
2: Yes. Carlos is dead 7 years ago. He's dead, my husband told me.
0: And does your husband know Carlos, or did he know him?
2: He was his brother.
1: What about your husband's parents, Miss Monterey? Where are they?
2: They're both dead. Sometime now.
1: Have you ever met Carlos?
2: No, never. I have only heard of him.
0: What have you heard of him, Miss Monterey?
2: Do not ask me.
0: This is important, very important.
2: Francisco would not like it if I told you.
1: It's important, Miss Monterey, believe us.
2: Carlos, he's sick. His mind. For 8 years, Francisco has not seen him, not heard from him. He thinks he's dead.
0: But he only thinks so, Ms. Monterey. No one has told him his brother's dead. He just thinks so.
2: What else is there to think?
0: Where's your husband now?
2: At his work, the store. Rivera Street near Main. Grocery. Monterey Cartwright Grocery.
3: Here's your change. Thank you, Mrs. Myers. Now, look, officers, you know how it is. You don't like to let these things get out. That's why I trust you.
0: You can trust us, Mr. Monterey. We just want to check on a few things.
3: Oh, fine. Always glad to help out if I can.
1: Well, can you tell us if your brother was ever in a mental institution in his life?
3: Oh, I know there was nothing wrong. 1923. Got a little bad, so Mom and Dad had to put him away for a while, just till he calmed down. I remember the day. Sometimes... Dumb, stupid kid. What'd he know? Standing there by himself in the train, crying. The public nurse, stupid way he cried. What do you do? I cried, too. I was only 10, Sergeant. I saw him go. He was alone.
0: Later on, Mr. Monterey, your brother was released from the state institution.
3: Yeah, he was 16. And he started running around, playing tough, carried a gun, lived by himself. He never came around. He dropped from sight about... 1938.
1: You haven't heard from him since, then?
3: Nothing. Never seen him.
0: Do you know of anybody who might have seen him?
3: Well, there was a girl he had. Anita something. On Sotelo Street. Anita Martin, yeah, that's it. Sotelo Street. Maybe she's seen him. Ask her. Maybe she's seen him.
4: Carlos? Carlos Monterey? Not in a year. Last March he was in, when I was working at the Peacock, down on South Main. He came in, we talked for a while. That was all.
0: And you haven't seen Carlos for the past 2 months or so?
4: I tell you, no.
1: Has he written to you? Has he phoned you?
4: Once, 3 weeks ago, he phoned. Here. He left a message with my girlfriend. But he didn't call back again. Now, that's it. That's all I know.
1: Thank you, Miss Martin. Here's our card. If he does call, you'll let us know.
4: Yeah, I'll let you know.
0: You like Carlos, is that it, Anita?
4: Like him? No, I didn't like him. He was funny, but he was nice. You know, I pitied him.

0: Why did you pity him, Miss Martin?
1: Well, he was a good fellow who was strange. He could smile, you know. He had a nice smile, but you could tell he was never laughing. There was something in his mind. Something... Oh, I don't know.
2: At least a year, closer to two, I haven't seen Carlos. No letters, not a card, nothing. He was in the East the last time I heard.
3: When was that?
2: A year ago, January. I was in here. He sent me a calendar. Sometimes he could get along fine, very well. Other times, terrible. He couldn't keep him down.
0: How'd he manage to stay out of jail, went we, Vicini?
2: I don't know. Sometimes he should have been in jail five times over.
0: You say you don't know of anybody who might have a recent picture of Carlos, a snapshot?
2: No. No one I can think of.
3: Okay, Vincente, here's our card. If you do think of somebody, let us know, will you? It'll help.
2: Sure, glad to. If I hear of anybody. What kind of a day is it outside? Hot?
0: Hot. By 5 o'clock that afternoon, Ben and I were certain of one thing. Carlos Monterey was in the city of Los Angeles, somewhere. We drove back to the office and told Ed Backstrand about our interviews with Monterey's relatives and his friends. Inquiries and requests for further identification and information on him were immediately relayed to the state mental institutions. The 13-year-old picture of Monterey taken from the files was copied and distributed with a note of caution as to the age of the photograph. An APB was sent out. Stakeouts were placed at the home of Monterey's brother, at the brother's store, and at the apartment of Anita Martin. A special detail of 300 men was ordered to join the dragnet already in operation. The details at the airport and the bus terminals were alerted, as well as the details at the Union Depot and the main post office. By 6 o'clock that night, almost 1,000 men were actively working at the job of tracking down Carlos Monterey. At 6:30 p.m., Ben and I drew a four-hour relief period. We drove out to Ben's place and his wife fixed us some dinner. At 10:30 that night, we reported into the office, picked up Ed Backstrand, and we drove out to join the manhunt.
4: 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Unit 12A, code 1. 66A at 864 Wall Street. See the man about a 507, AM8367. Unit 42, 5430 East Grand, apartment 10, 311,
0: AMA 367. We cruised with the dragnet operation until 5 o'clock that morning. Ben and I took turns driving. Actually, the tremendous job of scouring 500 square miles of city for one man was only beginning. Unless there was an unexpected break, the search for Carlos Monterey could wear on for weeks. It did. Night after night, the manhunt went on, and day after day, there was no break. 16 days later, on a Sunday night, I went to bed early. I read a while, and then I turned off the lamp and went to sleep. Hello? Friday talking.
5: Sorry, Joe. Get in here as fast as you can.
0: What's the matter?
5: That girl Monterey knew. The one you talked to?
0: Yeah.
5: She left her apartment, went to her girlfriend's.
0: Yeah?
5: She's dead.
6: There it is. Ordinary red brick. Found it by the body.
3: How long has she been dead, Skipper?
7: She was seen alive about an hour and a half ago.
6: Got three bare footprints, good length of stride. Found them down in the lot beside the house.
3: What do they look like?
6: Same guy. First toe missing from the left foot. The same weight impression. Should be about 5'11". That checks out with what you got, doesn't it?
7: All right, so it's the same guy.
0: What about those shoes we found, Lee?
6: Yeah, they correspond. They were impregnated with foreign matter.
0: What'd you find?
6: Particles of lettuce leaf, dry onion skin, traces of red cabbage.
7: Maybe a vegetable counter.
6: Maybe.
0: What about the city wholesale market down on Front Street?
6: What about any market in Los Angeles?
0: No, Lee, that wholesale market is big enough to hide anybody. Hundreds of transients work in there. Some of them even sleep there. For a guy like Monterey, it'd be perfect.
7: That's a fair guess. Check it when it opens.
0: They open at 2 a.m.
8: 2:30 now.
7: All right, get back to the office and pick up as many extra men as you need. Get down there right away.
0: Okay, Ed.
7: Now, you know he's a rough one, so watch it.
0: On Monday, June 23rd, at 3:02 a.m., we pulled up at the city wholesale produce market. With the exception of 54 police officers in plain clothes, mingled business went along as usual. The market itself covered almost three square blocks in the lower part of the downtown area. It was divided off into hundreds of individual stalls by flimsy wooden partitions. To make the search even tougher, the place was crowded. For the first 45 minutes, we had the men circulate at random through the crowd on the chance that one of them might spot Carlos Monterey from the 13-year-old picture. It didn't happen. After that, we started a systematic canvas. We talked to the customers. We talked to the managers of the different booths. We gave them Monterey's description. We showed them his picture. Nobody recognized him. We checked the employment records one by one. Not a sign.
8: Sorry, Sergeant. I'd like to help. I've never seen the guy.
3: Okay, Mr. Snyder, thank you.
0: We sure pick the sweet jobs, don't we?
3: Oh, yeah, we could spend a year at this.
9: Oh, Sergeant, Sergeant Friday.
0: Yeah, Kamansky. Did you find something?
9: Guy at the booth over there against the far wall. Thinks he might have hired Monterey a couple of days ago.
0: Come on, Ben. Where?
9: Over there, Sergeant.
3: You showing Monterey's picture?
9: Yeah, he thinks it might be him. Mr. Fresinetti, this is Sergeant Romero, Sergeant Friday.
10: Yes, I told your boy, Sergeant. This fellow Carlos, I hired him to help last Thursday. Big rush for me now, so I hire him.
3: You sure he's the man?
10: In the picture? I think so. A little older, maybe. Oh, but I know faces. He's the man. You looking for him?
0: You say you hired this man last Thursday?
10: That's right. It's a big rush for me now in the morning. I hire him Thursday. He worked Thursday, Friday, Saturday. But he don't show up this morning, so I got no use. Too many men to pick from. He don't show up, I let him go.
0: What kind of work did he do for you?
10: Same as he did for Schiller down there. Heavy work. Moving the stores, cleaning up.
3: What kind of produce does Schiller handle, Mr. Frantinetti?
10: Fancy, very fancy vegetables. Choice. New potatoes, expensive red onions. Schiller sells to the big hotels.
0: Does Schiller handle brown onions, Mr. Frantinetti?
10: Oh, only the best. Big dealer that Schiller. Sells it to the big hotels.
0: How long has this Carlos been working around the market?
10: Oh, I don't know. Is it just like the rest? First he worked for me, then Largo Massini, then Schiller. Hey, why are you looking so hard for him? He stole something?
0: He murdered somebody.
10: Him? Mama, murder.
3: Do you have any idea where Carlos lives?
10: Well, me? No. And if he comes back here, I tell him to get out. I got nothing to do with this trouble.
0: No, you'll tell him nothing, Mr. Fresinetti. Here's our card. If you see Monterey again, call us. Say nothing to him.
10: Oh, sure. Henry, him.
11: Joe, call the chief at the office, will you? Message just came in.
0: Thanks, Al. Come on, Ben.
3: Yeah, there's a phone booth. See?
0: No, I don't. Where?
3: Straight ahead, a little left.
0: Oh, yeah. You got a nickel?
3: Let's see. Oh, yeah. Yeah, there you are.
0: Thanks. I'll see what Ed wants.

0: City Hall.
1: 2511.
0: 2511.
2: Chief of Detectives always had him.
1: Hi, Mike. Ed there.
2: Ed, take it on extension 2, will you? Banks man talking.
1: Friday, Ed.
2: Move fast on this one, Joe.
1: What's up?
2: Main post office. Carlos Monterey picked up a letter there less than 5 minutes ago.
1: Come on, Ben. There's Ed over there with Welberg.
3: Yeah. Traffic's sure jammed up around here.
1: Hi, Ed.
4: Friday, Romeo. You all set, Welberg?
5: All set, Chief. Spring Street to San Pedro. Sunset the first. Got it covered.
4: Good.
1: What's the story?
4: Post office detail tipped us off. 5 minutes after 8, a man answering Carlos Monterey's description picked up a letter at the general delivery window. That was 16 minutes ago.
1: Who spotted him?
4: Sam Lane. Got a look at him just as he was leaving the window. Called to him to stop, but Monterey ran. Lane called me, and we threw a net over the area for 6 blocks around.
3: And Monterey's still somewhere inside this area?
4: I don't know how he could have gotten out.
1: What's next?
4: Well, I'll give him an hour to break for it. After that, we start a house-to-house search of the whole area. Stop all pedestrian and vehicular traffic for identification.
3: You're going to jam up the depot traffic.
4: That's cheaper than murder, Romero. Get going.
1: The first hour, we counted off in 5-minute segments. Like Backstrand, we felt close enough to Monterey to touch him. But he still wasn't there. The north and south ends of the blockade started to move in, slowly, searching every store, every house, every conceivable place where a man might hide out. In the meantime, Ben and I worked the Spring Street side of the blockade, watching the faces of the pedestrians as they came through, one by one, examining all vehicles and their drivers. The morning wore on, the sun came out, and it started to get warm. By 11 o'clock that morning, Monterey still had not been found. The temperature was 93 in Los Angeles. It was still climbing. The search went on. At 10 minutes past 2 p.m., Backstrand made the round.
3: How's it look, Skipper?
4: Not good. Going slow.
1: How much longer you figure?
4: I don't know. It'll go to after dark, that's sure. District down here is like a rat's nest.
1: Yeah. Nothing?
4: Nothing. But he's someplace inside this blockade. He's gotta be.
3: Any chance of getting relief for the men in our squad? Some of them been working straight through since yesterday.
4: I'll see. Check with me around 5 this afternoon.
3: Thank you, Skipper.
4: Keep a sharp lookout. One slip. That's all it takes.
1: The search went on. At 3 o'clock that afternoon, the temperature was 95. We sweltered and we waited. At 3:45, Backstrand sent a squad of men into the Union Depot to search it from top to bottom. There was one false alarm when one of the men thought he saw Monterey slipping out a side door into a taxi. He turned out to be a train conductor. At 25 minutes past 4, Backstrand passed along the order to our detail to start moving in, house by house. It was a tedious job, and it went slow. The men were tired. At 5:30, the relief squad showed up. Ben and I stayed on. After another 2 hours of house-to-house searching, the trap was narrowed down to a 3-square-block area, a single block wide and 3 blocks long. It started to get dark. Backstrand ordered out batteries of floodlights. By 8 p.m., the cordon closed in around the last 2 square blocks.
3: Lines are all set, Skipper. Ready to move.
4: Good.
1: What do you think?
4: Well, we'll know pretty soon, one way or the other.
2: Frank, keep that traffic moving.
4: All right, you two, get going.
3: See you later, Skipper. Joe, let's take a look in here.
1: Okay.
3: Sure is an old building.
1: Yeah. Where'd Kamansky go?
3: I don't know. He's here a minute ago. Oh, wait. There's his flashlight. Down at the end of the corridor there. He's signaling.
1: Yeah, come on. Kamansky?
6: Yes. Down below, Sergeant, in the basement. Come on.
3: Monterey?
6: He's been there, I think. Here, this way.
1: Where?
6: Over here. Now, watch your step. The light's bad. Here he is. Says he's a janitor.
7: Oh, my head.
3: He's been slugged.
1: All right, come on. How'd it happen? Can you tell us?
7: Yeah, a man, a big man, hit me. I came down to empty the baskets. He hit me and ran. Ran over to the new building.
1: The new building? Is that the one next door?
7: Yeah, just a few minutes ago.
1: Nobody's come out of this building for the past half hour. Every door in the place is guarded.
7: No, not the doors. He went through the tunnel. I saw him. Over there's the tunnel.
3: I'll take a look, Joe.
7: Yeah, the tunnel connects the two basements. Same company, old building, new building. The tunnel connects the basements.
3: Joe, come on.
1: Yeah. Kamansky, get out the back strand and tell him what's happened.
6: Right, Sergeant.
1: And call an ambulance.
6: Right.
1: All right, Ben. Through the tunnel.
3: Watch where you're going. The light's bad.
1: Yeah, it is. That a door up ahead there?
3: Yeah, I think so. Yeah, let's go. both on the third floor.
1: Let's head for the stairs. Ben, come on.
3: One more floor.
1: Yeah, right. Come on, hurry.
3: Yeah.
1: Look, top of the stairs.
3: There he goes.
1: All right, hold it, you.
3: Stuck in the elevator, Joe. He's going down.
1: Well, we'll never make it on the stairs.
3: Joe, look. Control lever's bent.
1: Let's try it anyway. Yeah. All right, kick the control lever. Kick it, Ben.
3: Good.
1: All right, Ben, knock the lever back. Come on, quick.
3: Yeah.
1: What's the matter?
3: Door's jammed. We're going back.
1: All right, let's kick it. Here. Yeah. No, that does it. Can you reach the door control?
3: Wait just a minute. I'll see.
1: Yeah. Okay. Well, he's still in the building.
3: Both elevators are here now.
1: Yeah. Down the hall, Ben. The office on the left, I think.
3: Yeah. Okay, here we are.
1: All right, keep clear of the door. All right, Monterey, put on that gun and come on out.
0: I'll kill you! I'll kill all of you! All of you!
3: Okay, Joe, let's take it.
1: Watch it, Ben. He's pulling everything he can get his hands on.
0: I'll kill you! Come on! Come on! I'll kill you! Get away! Come on, you! Oh.
1: All right, Monterey.
3: Come on, you!
1: Okay, Ben, take him.
3: Yep.
8: Nice looking guy. Clean cut.
1: Yeah.
8: Doesn't figure, does it?
1: What's that?
8: My wife would say he doesn't look like a killer, does he?
1: What's a killer supposed to look like?
9: The story you have just heard is true. Only the names were changed to protect the innocent.
10: Carlos Monterey was examined by 5 different psychiatrists appointed by the Superior Court and was found to be sane. He was tried and convicted of murder in the first degree. He was executed in the lethal gas chamber at the state penitentiary. You have just heard the 17th in a new series of authentic cases from official files. Technical advice for Dragnet comes from the office of W.A. Wharton, Acting Chief of Police, Los Angeles Police Department.
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10: Dragnet came to you from Los Angeles. 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

0: Hi, Commissioner.
1: Steve, have a seat.
0: Thanks. I suppose you know you're ruining my reputation around this town. Every time I get out on a date, you haul me back here to the office and send me halfway around the world.
1: Cheer up, Steve. They always keep a light burning in the window for you, don't they?
0: Yeah, but if you're gone too long, that fire can die out, you know.
1: Steve, ever have on a diving suit?
0: Diving suit? Well, yeah, once.
1: You're leaving for the Caribbean on the next plane. Your destination is Trinidad.
0: I'm going to fly to Trinidad in a diving suit?
1: You're going hunting for pirate treasure, Steve. There's no time now to go into the background. Go to Trinidad and show up in dungarees at the Trade Winds Bar.
0: Mm-hmm.
1: You'll be contacted there, and the contact will fill you in on the deal.
0: Just a minute. Part of the deal doesn't by any chance involve getting into a diving suit, does it?
1: It might. Steve, this is a vital job. We're depending on you right down the line. Well, that's it. You've got your assignment. Good luck.

0: In a moment, tonight's story of Dangerous Assignment, starring Brian Donlevy as Steve Mitchell, colorful, two-fisted government agent. But first, a message from the Ford dealers of America.
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3: Well, this assignment tops them all. Usually I have at least an inkling of what I'm supposed to do, but here I am heading for Trinidad, and all I know is I'm supposed to meet a guy in the Trade Winds bar. It's a hot Tuesday afternoon when I get to Trinidad. I change into dungarees at the hotel and head for the Trade Winds bar. It's a real keen joint. A bunch of rickety tables, a calypso singer, a battered-looking bar with a drunk sprawled on it, and behind the bar a fat gent in a dirty apron.
4: All right, name it, brother.
3: Beer.
4: Coming up. Hey, sailor, aren't you?
3: Yeah, but out of a job right now. Just drifting.
4: Bartender! Hey, bartender! Oh, I'm coming.
5: Hey, mister.
3: Huh?
5: Buy me a drink, will you?
3: You look like you've had too much already. You better go back to... Hey, wait a minute. Joe Wilkins.
5: Yeah.
3: Commissioner told me I'd be contacted here, but he didn't mention you.
5: I've been working on this case for 6 months now.
3: Oh.
5: I've managed to establish an enviable reputation as the leading drunk in Trinidad. Oh, my poor liver.
3: What's the deal?
5: Underwater demolition. You know what a job it did for us during the war, Steve.
3: Yeah, the Navy frogmen.
5: Yeah. Well, about 6 months ago, a group of civilians with government cooperation developed a revolutionary new explosive technique.
3: Mm-hmm.
5: They came down here, rented a boat, and made their tests. We're sure of that much because they radioed in that they were on their way back, and that's the last we ever heard from them.
3: What happened?
5: We don't know. Boat apparently sank.
3: Mm. Any survivors?
5: One. A deckhand named Griggs. He disappeared before I could get down here. It's either one of two things, Steve. Griggs got away with the data they compiled, or else it's at the bottom of the Caribbean.
3: You know, if that falls into the wrong hands, none of our ports and harbors would be safe. You got any line on Griggs?
5: Not until 3 days ago. And Griggs popped up here in Trinidad looking real prosperous, throwing dough around.
3: Well, maybe he sold the plan.
5: I don't think so, Steve. He started outfitting a treasure hunting expedition. His outfit is shoving off tomorrow on a little boat called the Sea Witch. I've been trying to get a job on it.
3: Hey, you could be walking into a lot of trouble.
5: Steve. See that babe over there in the corner table alone?
3: Yeah. What about her?
5: That's Griggs' girlfriend. I can't get any information from her. I think she likes the more of your size.
3: Okay. I'll give it a try. See you later. Hi.
6: What do you want?
3: To buy you a drink.
6: Why not?
3: Matter of fact, I'll buy you 2 drinks.
6: And then what?
3: Then we quit drinking. I'll be broke.
6: Oh? Having it tough, huh?
3: Yeah. It's pretty hard for a diver to get a job these days.
6: A diver? Oh, why don't you get lost?
3: What's the matter? Don't you like divers?
6: Oh, sure, but they're never around. I know. I go with a guy who is a diver. Griggs.
3: Oh. Hey, maybe this friend of yours, Griggs, could get me a job.
6: I don't think so. It's some kind of a treasure hunting business.
7: Teresa, button your lip.
6: Hello, Griggs.
7: Who's this joker?
6: A guy who is kind enough to buy me a drink.
7: Shove off, bud.
3: Now, don't you think that's up to Teresa?
7: You heard me, get lost.
6: Oh, sit down, Griggs, and quit showing your muscles. And, mister, maybe you'd better sort of...
3: Okay, sure. I'll see you around.
6: Maybe we can have that drink some other time.
7: Yeah? There won't be any other time. You keep your eyes to yourself after this and don't get any eyes.
5: How did you make out, Steve?
3: Not so hot. The boyfriend showed up too soon.
5: Yeah. Well, I sure wish we could get some.
3: What's the matter?
5: A little gent who just came in, the one in the white suit.
3: Yeah, what about him?
5: His name's Jeremiah. You'll hear all about him in a second. Lord Byron's tuning up right now.
3: Lord Byron?
5: Yeah, it's the Calypso singer over there. Listen.
8: Jeremiah is a fine man, he. The best man in all Trinidad colony. He's a good friend of sailors whose luck's very bad. The best man in colony Trinidad.

0: now you know who Jeremiah is.
1: Yeah. Hey, he just slipped that Calypso singer some dough.
0: Sure, that's the deal.
1: Well, what do you know? Singing commercials in Trinidad yet. Wait a minute. That song said something about getting jobs for sailors.
0: Sure, that's right. That's the angle I'm working on with him.
1: You mean you're trying to get him to put you aboard the boat Griggs is sailing on?
0: Yeah. Oh, watch it, Steve. Jeremiah's heading this way. Right.
2: Oh, Joe. Joe.
3: Oh, hello, Jeremiah.
2: How can I help you start a new life if you spend all the money I'd lend you on cheap whiskey?
3: Well, I tried, Jeremiah. You know how it is.
2: You must be firm, Joe. You must turn over a new leaf.
3: Yeah.
2: The ways of sin lead but to the grave or the drunk tank. And then how could I ever get back all the money I've invested in you? Work. That is the answer for you, Joe. Work.
3: Yeah. Nobody will give me a job.
2: Ah, that's not true any longer, Joe. I have gotten you a job.
3: Huh?
2: On the Sea Witch. You sail tomorrow morning.
3: Hey, you kidding me?
2: Of course not. Joe, I see in you a noble man who has been corrupted by evil companions and unfortunate experiences. I believe in you, Joe. I believe that you will straighten out and take your rightful place in the world. So, I have gotten you a job to help you.
3: That's pretty nice of you, Jeremiah.
2: It was not easy, mind you. It is a small boat with a small crew, some sort of treasure hunting expedition, I believe. Now, just sign this little slip of paper, if you will, please.
3: What is it?
2: Well, the customary agreement, which gives me a small percentage of your wages in return for the trouble I've gone to on your account.
3: Hey, you call 20% small?
2: Why, Joe, after all I've done for you, how can you quibble about such a trifling amount?
3: Okay, Jeremiah, I'll sign it.
2: Just give the skipper this card, Joe. That will identify you.
3: Okay.
2: Well, I must be going now. I have to meet this other deckhand, Nick, and give him a card also.
3: Thanks again, Jeremiah.
2: When a human being is in need, Jeremiah will not be far away.
0: Steve?
1: Yeah, I heard it all. Come on.
0: What?
1: We're going to follow Jeremiah. I'm cooking up an idea. If it works, you're going to have yourself a shipmate. We follow Jeremiah to his office near the waterfront. We wait down the street. Pretty soon, the sailor goes into the office. He's walking like he had quite a few drinks under his belt. In a few minutes, he comes out again, and he's putting one of Jeremiah's cards in his pocket. Come on, Joe. Here he comes. Start walking.
4: Hey.
1: Sorry.
4: Why don't you look out where you're going?
1: Same to you, bud.
4: Oh,
3: now,
4: look,
3: now, break it up. It was just an accident. Hey, didn't you just come out of Jeremiah's office?
4: Yeah, what's it to you?
3: Oh, I was just wondering if he was there. I got to find out some more stuff from him about this boat I'm shoving off on tomorrow morning.
4: Oh, the Sea Witch?
3: Yeah, why?
4: Looks like we're going to be shipmates.
3: Yeah? Are you sailing on it too, huh? Yeah. My name's Joe.
4: Oh, Nick's mine.
3: Oh, this is Steve, buddy of mine.
1: Hi.
4: Hi, Steve.
3: Hey, this calls for a drink, huh?
1: Yeah, I could use one. How about you, Nick?
4: Sure, I can always use one. And this is our last day ashore, too. Come on, let's go.
1: Five bars later, Joe and I managed to find out that Nick hasn't ever seen the skipper of the Sea Witch. Finally, Nick figures he's had too much.
5: I gotta get out of here.
1: Sure, Nick, sure. Here, give me a hand, Joe.
5: Okay. Oh, easy, Nick. I need some fresh air.
1: Yeah, that's where we're going, outside.
5: There you
1: are. Feel better now?
5: Oh, yeah. Fresh air. It's wonderful.
1: Catch him, Joe.
5: I got him. Well, now what?
1: Huh?
5: Steve will have to take him to the police station, I guess.
1: Yeah, it's right next door, too. Quite a coincidence, huh? Come on, I'll carry him.
5: Okay.
1: Brother, he's no lightweight.
5: Here we are. Steve, set him down in that chair over there.
4: Yeah. Hello. What's all this?
1: We've got a package for you. He's it.
4: Drunk?
1: Slightly. My name's Mitchell, Constable. Steve Mitchell. Here are my credentials.
4: I say, what can I do for you, chap?
5: You got a nice private cell where you could deposit this guy, Nick?
4: Well, I suppose so. Ordinarily, we'd throw him into the drunk tank.
1: Well, this isn't an ordinary occasion. I'll fill you in on it after you lock him up. I get Jeremiah's card off Nick. Then I make a deal with the constable. He puts Nick in a private cell and me in the drunk tank. And from now on, he's to call me Nick. Joe sends a message to the skipper that Nick is locked up. Then I roost there the rest of the night, watching a few assorted cases of DTs. Morning finally comes, and with it comes a visitor.
6: All right, now. Look alive, chums. Which one of you is Nick?
1: I am.
6: On your feet, then. Here's someone to pick you up.
1: Who are you?
7: The skipper. Let's see your card.
1: Here it is.
7: Come on. Good moving, Nick.
1: Okay, let's go.
7: Nick, if I wasn't short-handed, I'd let you rot in the drunk tank.
1: Simmer down, will you?
7: We shove off in an hour. Be aboard.
1: Sure. I'll get my gear together and be down there in plenty of time. I'll see you later, Skipper. I start down the street in one direction. The skipper goes in another. I wait until I'm out of his sight. Then I double back and head for Joe's rooming house. I turn a corner just in time to see the skipper going inside. But the skipper isn't even supposed to know Joe, let alone where he lives. That means just one thing. There's been a leak. I shift into high, but just as I get to the door, I head for the rickety stairs, but a door opens above and Joe staggers out into the hall.
8: Steve!
1: Joe! Here, let me...
8: No, it's too late, Steve.
1: The skipper?
8: Yeah. He doesn't know about you, Steve. I told him I was working alone. Get aboard the Sea Witch, Steve.

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0: And now, here is the second act of Dangerous Assignment.
2: Yeah, I'm really on my own now. Joe's dead. I know the skipper killed him, but I can't tip my hand yet. I have to play it close to the chest. So I go down to the waterfront and get aboard the Sea Witch.
3: Get forward and help Griggs with the lines. We're ready to shove off and we're short-handed. Some rum-dum named Joe didn't show up.
4: Okay. Hey, just a minute.
3: What's the matter, Griggs?
4: You're the guy who was making a play for my girl at the Tradewinds bar yesterday.
2: So what?
4: So what are you doing aboard?
2: Same as you, Buster. I'm sailing on this tub.
4: What? Look, skipper, get this guy off.
3: You look. I'm the skipper. I run this boat.
4: Yeah? Well, don't forget I'm the only guy who knows where to take this boat.
3: Griggs, you're getting paid for this job same as I. And the boss says this guy goes. Now shut up!
2: Sorry, Griggs.
4: Okay. Okay. But just remember, I don't like you.
2: That's tough.
4: Yeah. It could be.
3: Now break it off, both of you. Get busy with those lines. Hey, you, Lord Byron.
5: Yes, skipper?
2: Hey, that Calypso singer going along, too?
3: Yeah, he's a pretty good deckhand. Now, get that engine started. We're shoving off.
2: I watch the shoreline of Trinidad fade away, and I wonder if I'll ever see it again. Joe and I had figured we'd be 2-3 when the showdown came, but now it looks like it's 1-3. I can't figure out where Lord Byron, the Calypso singer, stands in the deal, so the third day out, I'm on deck when I hear him singing.
5: Oh, the sea which you sail on the Carib Sea, the hunt buried treasure for you and me. If we don't find the treasure, then the hunt is done. Lord Byron don't care, cause he still have fun.
2: You sound like you don't care whether we find this treasure or not.
5: Oh, many people seek treasure, Nick. Few of them ever find it. But it's fun looking.
2: Mm. Did you ever sail with Griggs or the skipper before?
5: No.
2: You know, I have a theory that you can trust a happy man.
5: Well, you and me, Nick, we are happy people, but the skipper and Griggs, they're not. It's too bad.
2: Yeah. Look, if you ever hear the skipper and Griggs talking about me, I'd like you to come and tell me right away.
5: Oh, sure, Nick. I'll come and tell you right away if I hear anything.
2: Good.
3: Okay, Nick, this is it.
2: Hi.
3: You're going to work.
2: What do you mean, skipper?
3: Get into a diving suit.
2: What?
3: You heard me. I want you to go down and see if we're over that sunken ship.
2: What's the matter with Griggs? I thought he was the diver.
3: He's got a bellyache.
2: Oh. Kind of hit him all of a sudden, didn't it?
3: Yeah, it did. Look, I was told you were a diver, too.
2: Well, sure. Sure I am.
3: Then get into the suit. Lord Byron will tend your lines and man the pump. Get moving.
2: I don't like it. It smells like trouble all of a sudden, but there's nothing I can do. I get into the diving suit.
6: They fasten the helmet over my head, and Lord Byron helps me over the side. On the bottom, it's cold and murky and quiet. I poke around for about 15 minutes, but I can't see the sunken ship anywhere. Lord Byron, you better haul me up. Lord Byron.
7: He's busy, Nick. I'm handling your lines now.
6: Oh, well, Skipper, I can't spot that hulk anywhere.
7: Mm. Can't be far.
6: Well, it isn't here. How about hauling me up?
7: You're getting enough air, Nick?
6: Yeah, but keep it coming, huh?
7: Sure. Sure. I'll haul you up now, but I want you to keep your suit on. We'll move on a couple of hundred yards, and you and Griggs will go down again.
6: Griggs? I thought he was sick.
7: Feels okay all of a sudden.
6: Let's see. Look, come on, haul me up. We're getting lonesome down here.
7: Sure, Nick. Sure.
6: I'm sweating plenty inside that suit on the way to the surface. For a couple of grim seconds when the skipper was asking me about my air supply, I figured he was onto me and playing cat and mouse.
2: Yeah, it was good to get that fishbowl off of my head. Yeah, I thought I was in trouble then, but if I could have seen what was happening at the Trinidad jail, I'd have known how much trouble I really was in.
8: Good morning, Constable.
9: Oh, Jeremiah. Down here to save a few souls this morning?
8: I am making my usual visit to offer my services to any unfortunate sailors who may have fallen in with evil companions, yes.
9: Well, the crop we've got in the tank this morning don't seem to have much of value on them.
8: My good man, you do not seem to realize that pawning articles is but a minor thing with me. My larger aim is to serve humanity.
9: Of course, of course. Clumsy of me to forget, Jeremiah. Well, you know where the drunk tank is. Help yourself.
8: Thank you.
10: Jeremiah.
8: Who called me?
10: Jeremiah, over here.
8: Why, Nick. Nick, you're supposed to be out on the Sea Witch.
10: Two guys got me drunk and hauled me in here.
8: Who were they?
10: One of them's name was Joe. The other I don't remember.
8: Joe was taken care of before the Sea Witch sailed. Do you still have my card?
10: No, it was gone when I came to.
8: I see. This friend of Joe's must have taken your place, Nick. I will get a message to the Sea Witch at once.
4: Set, Nick?
2: Yeah, I guess so, Griggs. Where's the skipper?
4: Up in the radio shack. There's a radio message coming in.
2: Huh.
4: Lord Byron here can let us down and handle the pump.
11: Sure, Griggs.
4: Okay. You go down first and wait for me. Don't do anything until I get down there.
2: Okay.
4: Screw his faceplate on, Lord Byron.
11: Sure, Griggs.
4: Okay. Lower him.
6: This time, we've got the right location. I land right on the sunken ship. It's lying on its side. Griggs comes down after me and drops into a hole in the side of the ship. In a minute, he crawls out with a waterproof container. The underwater demolition data we're both after. Then he stiffens and seems to be listening to something. Divers' phones are on separate lines, so I can't hear what Griggs was listening to, but suddenly, Lord Byron is singing into my phone.
12: There were once two men in the diving suits, and one of them's in trouble, you can bet your boots. The bad man is holding a knife very tight. The good man had better begin to fight.
6: Great time to be singing. Then suddenly it registers. It's more than a song, it's a warning. I turn around just in time to see Griggs bringing his knife through the water toward my diving suit. From then on, it's like a slow-motion movie. I manage to get my hand around his wrist in time, and I start inching him back toward the hole in the side of the ship. We sway back and forth for a few seconds. Then I finally get my shoulder against him and shove. He topples over into the hole. There's slack in his cable. I take a turn around the beam. Then I fish my own knife out of my belt and cut his phone line. Lord Byron. Lord Byron, haul me up.
7: He's a little unconscious right now. Nick, whatever your name is.
6: Huh?
7: I just got a radio message about you from Jeremiah.
6: Jeremiah? Oh, so he's the big boss.
7: Yeah. It looks like that message came just in time. With you on the bottom, and me on the surface. I got news for you, brother. You're not coming up.
0: In a moment, the conclusion of Dangerous Assignment. Now, a brief message from the Ford dealers of America.
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7: Did you hear what I said?
6: Yeah. Yeah, I heard it. But if I'm not coming up, neither is Griggs.
7: What did you do to him?
6: He's out of commission right now.
7: Ah, no wonder he can't talk to me. Well, you won't be talking much longer either, Nick. I'm turning off your air.
6: Now, look.
7: So long, sucker.
6: Wait a minute. If you turn off my air, I've still got time to open this container and scatter these papers you're after. You'll never get them.
7: Yeah, you're just bluffing, Nick. According to Griggs, those papers are sealed in there too tight for you to do anything about in a diving suit. I'm going to haul Griggs up and leave you there.
6: Yeah? Well, just tell me one thing, Skipper.
7: Yeah, what is it?
6: You weren't on deck when Lord Byron lowered us. How do you know which liner is which? How do you know which one of us you're going to haul up?
7: Not good enough, Nick. I know which phone I'm talking to you on, and I can see which line it's connected to.
6: Maybe I had Lord Byron switch the phone lines when he let us down.
7: Not a chance. Like I said before, so long, sucker.
6: I played my last card, and he trumped it. I stand there with a sick feeling in my middle as I watch Griggs' line tighten with a jerk, and suddenly I know there's only one thing more I can do.
7: Well, so you did switch phone lines on me, huh? Thanks for the tip, Nick. I knew if I jerked your line hard enough, I could get a grunt out of you. Now I'm sure which line to haul up.
6: It had worked. Griggs' line slackens, and the skipper starts hauling me up. Halfway to the surface, he turns off the air. That's good. There'll be less air in my suit, and I can move my arms better. I let my body go limp and slump my head down below the faceplate and the helmet like I'm unconscious. I surface. The skipper holds me up on deck and unscrews the faceplate.
4: Okay, Griggs. You'll be all right.
11: You guessed wrong.
4: Nick!
11: Yeah, come on, Skipper. Let's bump heads.
5: Nick, you okay? I tried to warn you.
11: Yeah, that warning came just in time. Thanks, Lord Byron. When I get out of this suit, I'll untie you, and we'll haul up Griggs and head for Trinidad. And Jeremiah.
5: Untie you? Jeremiah? You know, Nick, this almost sounds like a Calypso song.
11: Huh? Oh, yeah. Well, then, I might as well finish it. How's that thing go? Oh, Jeremiah was a fine man, he, until he sent his bad boys out to sea. They got all fouled up down near the equator. Now, Stephen, Lord Byron, bring back the demolition dater.
5: Nick, in the future, I had better sing the Calypso.
11: Yeah, maybe you had better.
0: You have just heard another episode in the exciting new adventure series, Dangerous Assignment, starring Brian Dunleavy as Steve Mitchell. Dangerous Assignment, written by Bob Reif with music by Bruce Ashley, is directed by Bill Karn. Be with us next week at this time when Brian Dunleavy, starring as Steve Mitchell, will embark on another Dangerous Assignment. Tomorrow, be sure to hear Bob Hope and Fibber McGee on NBC.
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15: This is Orson Welles speaking from London. The Black Museum. Here in the grim stone structure on the Thames, which houses Scotland Yard, is a warehouse of homicide. A warehouse where everyday objects, a tallow candle, for example, a mounted cat, an andiron, all are touched by murder. A bedsheet. It's a familiar object. You see them every night, except on rare occasions when you're roughing it. Linen is the usual material. Sometimes they're made of silk. This one is linen. It bears the imprint of the steamship Bengal Tower.
16: May I make up your bed, Miss Parsons?
17: I certainly, stewardess. We're on our way, aren't we?
16: Yes, miss. That's the last we'll see of Cape Town. I'll just change your sheets, miss.
17: Thank you.
16: Fresh ones for the first night out.
15: Today, that bed sheet can be seen in the Black Museum.
18: From the annals of the Criminal Investigation Department of the London Police, we bring you the dramatic stories of the crimes recorded by the objects in Scotland Yard's Gallery of Death, the Black Museum.

0: Well, here we are, the Black Museum. Scotland Yard's very special, very particular museum of murder. If you're a student of criminology, a student with some imagination, I don't think you'll be alone here in the Black Museum. Each small card meant solely to identify crime and criminal will bring to life for you a sinister ghost. You walk here, attended simultaneously by killer and killed. Here's a long-necked chemist's flask. It was meant to hold life-giving medicine, but somebody intervened. There was acid in this flask. A few pellets dropped in, dissolved. The flask was smoky with lethal vapor. The sleeping man died. Here's a bicycle, made for fun, but notice the wheels, the crumpled spokes, crushed tires. A girl rode this bike downhill, and a wire was stretched across the roadway. Here we are, the sheet. A common, everyday bed sheet, stamped in one corner, SS Bengal Tower. That's a luxury liner on the route between Cape Town and Southampton. It's a nice ship, and a voyage to enjoy, particularly when you're young and homeward bound. Natalie Parsons was young and homeward bound, and very lovely. The first night out, there were two gentlemen friends to dance attendance.
1: Thank you, Miss Parsons. Now you make even a lieutenant's life a pleasure.
2: Why, lieutenant, I thought the Navy was the life for a young man with adventure in his soul.
1: Well, that's just the legend, but all legends come to an end. Just like the dancing tonight.
2: Mr. Morrow, holding the fort at our table all alone. Let's be nice to him, lieutenant. Hmm? I hear he knows the captain of our ship.
0: The dancing was over in the main salon. The orchestra retired for the night. High above the brilliantly illuminated decks on the dim, binnacle-lighted bridge, Captain Booth had his own thoughts as he paced away his watch.
3: It'll be all right. Full passenger list. Decent crew. Engines in good shape. Ship all squared away, topside and below. You never know. That's the worry and the fascination of it. You never know.
0: No, Captain. You never know, do you? You never know. But such thoughts are ridiculous. Look at the three people at that table near the bar in the first-class lounge this minute. The Parsons girl. Actress, the passenger list says. The naval lieutenant. What was his name? Jeff Hennessy, that's it. And Noel Morrow. Past middle age, but quite distinguished. Heavy stockholder in the line which owns your Bengal Tower. Nice people having a fine time.
2: And this, gentleman, concludes our performance for this evening.
1: Oh, but it's early yet, Miss Parsons.
2: Well, I'm not used to the sea air, Lieutenant. I'm tired, so I'm going to bed. And thank you both for a lovely first night at sea.
1: May I see you to your cabin?
4: Hold on, I claim that privilege. You dance with her all evening, son. Now it's my turn.
2: Oh, don't fight, gentlemen. Well, not the first night out, anyway. I think we'll accede to Noel's wish tonight, Jeff.
4: Good.
2: He has some basis to his claim, you know.
4: There you are, young fellow.
1: Well, I surrender. There's plenty of time, Southampton, and lots of moonlight.
0: Yes, plenty of time for fun and enjoyment and even playing at love. As the great ship knifes through the tropic seas northward, homeward bound. So Noel Morrow walks Natalie Parsons to her cabin and returns to the bar for a nightcap with Lieutenant Jeff Hennessy.
4: To Natalie, a nice girl.
1: I'll drink to that. A fine talent, I hear.
4: Yes, I saw in a play in Johannesburg, Three-Cornered Moon.
1: Huh?
4: Very amusing.
1: That's so. Well, I never heard of it. Still, I'm glad I heard of Natalie Parsons. Nice girl.
4: Good-looking, too.
1: Yes, all of that and more. Well, here's to a pleasant voyage.
0: Two gentlemen converse over whiskey and soda, and then repair to their respective quarters and fall asleep. 2 a.m. Four bells. On the bridge, the watch is changing.
5: First officer reporting we're leaving, sir.
6: Thank you, Mr. Forsyth. We're making 15 knots, course 348. All quite below.
5: Thank you, sir. I took the liberty of checking before I came topside. The watchmen are ringing their station, sir. Stewards and stewardesses turn in, sir.
6: Very well, mister. Take over. Carry on.
0: North-northeast, roughly, is the course. The ship moves on. The captain goes to his cabin. First officer Forsyth and the quartermaster stand to on the bridge. All quiet. Below, deck, the watchman makes his rounds.
7: That's a funny one. B-24 ringing for steward and stewardess both. We'll have a look.
8: What is it, man?
9: Is something wrong, sir?
8: Nothing's wrong, why?
9: Both your buzzers are ringing, sir. For your steward and stewardess both.
8: There must be a mistake. Everything here is fine.
0: The watchman is puzzled. He goes back. The buzzers have stopped. He checks the cabin list. B-24. Miss Natalie Parsons. He hesitates back to the cabin or up to the bridge. Was it a mistake he chose the bridge?
5: What is it, Peter?
9: B-24 is a ladies' cabin. Single occupied, Mr. Forsyth.
5: Is it now?
9: Buzzers was ringing. I answered. A man came to the door. All I did see of him was his trouser leg and shoe. Black, both of them.
5: Well, strange things can happen on shipboard on a cruise like this, you know. You just go on with your rounds and fill out your report when you go off watch.
9: Yes, sir. Very well, sir.
5: In a few moments, I'll go below and check. Want to make sure, meet me at B-24 at 5 bells.
9: Aye, aye, sir. Thank you, sir.
0: Strange things do happen on shipboard. Even without tropic seas and a voyage home, quite strange things. 5 bells. 2:30. First Officer Forsyth, with Watchman Petrie at his elbow, knocked discreetly on the door to B-24.
5: Unlocked, is it? Careless.
9: So it seems, sir.
5: Swing your torch in here, Petrie.
9: Aye, sir.
5: Nobody here. Cabin's empty. All right, Petrie. Make your report. I'll enter this on the log. We'll let it go at that. Girls will be girls, Petrie. Trust you haven't forgotten, eh?
0: Discreet fellow, that first officer, but then he'd had plenty of cruise experience. He noted the matter in the log. After all, he had left the bridge for a few moments. And that was all. Now, it happens that one of the duties of the first officer is to call the roll at boat drill. You know how that goes. The bells clang all over the ship. The passengers joke as they reach for life belts dusty with disuse and scramble to the boat deck at the stations noted on their cabin doors. And after a bit, the first officer comes around and checks the roll.
5: Yes, I know. I quite agree. Yeah. Answer to your names, please, ladies and gentlemen. This is a boat station for cabins B-18 to B-45. All passengers and crew assigned here will answer. Mr. Ainswell?
10: Here.
5: Alan Birch?
10: Here, sir.
5: Miss Lawrence?
11: Here.
5: Mr. Leary?
12: Present.
5: Nancy Meadows?
13: Yes, sir.
5: Major Morton?
14: Here.
5: Miss Parsons? Miss Parsons? Miss Parsons?
0: The first officer reported to Captain Booth. Captain Booth thought it might be courteous if Miss Parsons were under the weather.

0: First officer reported to Captain Booth. Captain Booth thought it might be courteous if Miss Parsons were under the weather to pay her a courtesy call. Captain knocked.
1: Empty. Strange. Stewardess? Stewardess!
2: Yes, sir? You wanted me, Captain?
1: I do. You see Miss Parsons this morning?
2: No, sir, I haven't. It's a little queer, rather.
1: How so?
2: Well, she wasn't a boat drill either, sir. Her night things are missing.
1: You laid them out last night, did you?
2: Yes, sir. Pretty things, too. Just right for her. But not a sign of them this morning, and stains all over the sheet.
1: How's that? Where?
2: Here, sir. Sort of red and a few black ones, sir. Streaks, like.
1: I see. Just a moment. There are times when I'm glad first-class cabins have telephones. This is the captain speaking. I want Dr. Stout in B-24 at once. Thank you.
2: You don't think something's happened, do you, sir? She's such a nice girl.
1: That's what everyone says. Funny goings on in here last night. Watchman's report? A log? Notice anything else peculiar here this morning, stewardess?
2: Well, yes, sir. When the first act came in to straighten up, first off, I noticed the porthole, sir. Swinging open it was, all by itself. I fastened it before anything, sir.
1: Yes, that's right.
3: You call for me, Captain?
1: Yes, Doctor. Take a look at the stains on that sheet, will you?
3: Right.
1: All right, stewardess, you can go, but stay on call.
2: Yes, sir, I'll be right outside.
1: And send in the watchman.
2: Yes, sir.
1: Well, Doctor?
3: These are probably lipstick. The other red spots, they look like blood, I'm afraid. I'll tell better after I've run a test. The black marks beat me.
1: Not a very pleasant prospect. Blood on the sheet and an open porthole.
4: Watchman Petrie, Captain.
1: Ah, yes, don't go, Doctor. Now, see here, Petrie. This man you reported speaking to last night, did you see his face?
4: Sorry, sir, I didn't. Only his trouser and one shoe, like I told Mr. Forsyth.
1: I see. It's too bad. What about his voice?
4: It was muffled, sir, by the door. But he did have, a kind of accent, sir.
1: What kind? American? Welsh? Scots? Irish?
4: If anything, it was Scotch, sir.
1: All right. Dismissed.
4: Thank you, sir.
1: Well, Doctor?
3: I don't like the looks of it. I'd seal this cabin and notify owners if I were you.
1: I'll do that and more. This is the captain. Here, give me the bridge. Watch, officer, please. Hello, Mr. Matson. Captain Booth here. I want a complete search of the ship at once for a passenger. Natalie Parsons. Crow's nest to block hole. And put the ship about, mister. We're going back on a sea search as well. Calculate our position at 4 bells this morning. I'll be topside directly. We're not going to find her alive, you know, Doctor. But we've got to have a look.
3: I know.
1: If this girl went through that porthole alive, the sharks have got her by now. If she went through dead, we have a murderer aboard. As I said before, not a very pleasant prospect, Doctor.
0: It all didn't look so pleasant. An empty cabin. An open porthole. And blood on the sheet. And I'd remind you that that sheet today can be seen in the Black Museum.
1: You gentlemen have anything to add? Have you, gentlemen?
0: Neither of them did. But in Southampton, the Criminal Investigation Department did have a few items to add.
5: All right, Hobson. What's the report on this Parsons girl?
6: Well, exactly what she said she was, Inspector. Actress.
5: Mm-hmm.
6: Apparently quite well accepted in Joburg. Plenty of men at the stage door, so to speak. Uh-huh. Age 25. Never a touch of scandal. 2 points.
5: Yeah.
6: She was in the Army Intelligence during the war, had languages, good actress. Quite a help.
5: Well, possibly in Secret Service nowadays.
6: No, I called the special branch on that. Positively no. She's back in civil life completely.
5: Oh, well, that's a possible theory down the drain.
6: Yes, sir.
5: Well, you had 2 points, Sergeant.
6: Yes, sir. The other is, she said she left Joburg for a theatre job here. Well, there's no sign of it, sir. No manager in England has signed her. Though some of them knew the name.
5: Oh, we'll keep after that. Oh, how about the passenger and crew list? Anyone familiar?
6: No, not a criminal record in the lot. And we've checked all 368 of them.
5: All right, Sergeant. We'll keep after that theatre job angle. Meanwhile, alert the technicians and the harbour police. We'll be going aboard that ship before the pilot takes her over.
0: The ship with a seal...

0: drew nearer to home. Somehow the festive quality of a voyage home was missing. Tension settled over the Bengal Tower, from the bridge to the boiler room. At long, long last, the anchor dropped into Southampton water. The passengers gathered to watch for the pilot boat.
1: That's no pilot boat, is it, Halsey?
2: Police launch.
1: I expected as much.
2: Funny. You dance with a girl, you know her for 8-10 hours out of your life. She stays with you.
1: It happens, son. She was a lovely thing. Don't fall in love with a ghost. Wind up rather lonely, you know.
2: Thanks. I'll remember that. Quite a few of them coming aboard.
1: Yes, we're in for a going over, apparently.
0: The captain spoke to the passengers and crew of the public address system.
3: Ladies and gentlemen, as you know, representatives of the Southampton police have come aboard to proceed with the necessary inquiry into the tragic disappearance of one of our fellow passengers. Until this inquiry has run its course, it'll be necessary to lie off and not to proceed ashore. Your cooperation will be greatly appreciated, and I'm sure you realize that all which can be done is being done to place you ashore as soon as possible. Thank you.
2: I wish them luck. How I wish them luck.
0: On B-deck, Inspector Rice took over from a greatly relieved Captain Booth. No time was wasted.
4: Set up a lab in the ship's pharmacy. Get at those stains. Compare them with the girl's lipstick and get the blood type. And find out what's in those black markings.
5: Yes, sir.
4: I'll strip the bed and go through her things top to bottom. Now, I want to talk to the watchman, the stewardess. And from what you say, Captain, the man in here that night had a Scots accent.
6: That's correct.
4: Well, how many Scotsmen aboard? Have you checked that?
6: We have. 26, Inspector. 18 passengers, 8 in the crew.
4: Oh, very good, sir. You have been thorough. Now you, I take it, are the watchmen.
0: They work quickly, but they work thoroughly. The watchman and the stewardesses reasserted their statements to the captain with one addition.
7: Oh, yes, sir. I cleaned the cabin thoroughly. Wiped everything.
0: That was too bad. No chance now for fingerprints. In the improvised laboratory in the ship's pharmacy, they did better.
5: The lipstick stains match the lipstick in her luggage exactly, sir.
0: The blood type on that spotted sheet?
5: Type O, sir. The girl's army record gives the same type.
0: Meanwhile, information arrived from ashore.
5: She had a job waiting for her, Inspector, at the Abbey Theatre in Dublin, sir.
0: And then the police chemist came up with a long-awaited answer.
5: The black streaks on the sheet, sir. Lamp black wax and petroleum oil. That's shoe polish. But there's a trace of silver polish mixed in, sir.
4: Ah, now we've got something, Hobson.
5: Yes, sir, but what?
4: Well, who'd get silver polish on his boots aboard ship, Sergeant?
5: Well, it's a weird combination, sir.
4: A ship steward, Hobson. A steward with a Scots accent. Now let's see the captain, shall we?
6: I'll cooperate in any way I can, Inspector. But even if it is one of my men, there's not a thing to tie any of them to the incident.
4: Well, sir, I have an idea. We can let the passengers ashore now, but hold the crew. Then you invite the police detail and the ship's officers to luncheon. Set up 4 tables well apart, waited on by the 4 stewards you say are Scots-born. At the end of the meal... Thank you, steward. I will have some more coffee. Now, as I was saying, gentlemen, it's practically over. That one fingerprint on the glass of the porthole will hang the man. No question about it. They always forget something, make at least one silly mistake. There'll be a ship's mechanic from our harbor police aboard.
5: All right, young fella. You can stop polishing that porthole cover now.
8: What's the meaning of this? I'm doing my job.
5: There's no fingerprint on the glass. You fell for the inspector's plan. I'll have to take you in charge. Willful murder on suspicion. And I must warn you, anything you say may be taken down in writing.
0: They smoked him out all right, but he refused to give in without a struggle. It was interesting to watch his mind work as they questioned him.
4: You're Alan Birch.
9: I am.
4: Your first trip aboard the Bengal Tower?
9: Round trip. Went out in her. This is the return.
4: Like the ladies, do you?
9: They seem to like me.
4: Ever had any trouble with one before?
9: No, never. What do you mean, before?
4: Your forearms, Birch, and your neck, all scratched.
9: No dame ever scratched me.
4: Where did you get them, then?
9: ship's cat. I tried to pet her. She let me have it.
4: It won't wash, Birch. No cat's claws ever scratch like that. Ship's doctor will certify to that. And those scratches aren't old enough to have happened ashore.
9: All right, then. It was a woman.
4: Huh?
9: A stewardess.
4: Which one?
9: I'm not saying. She'd lose her job.
4: Nonsense. Who are you protecting, Birch?
9: Nobody.
4: Stop it, Birch. You're only making it harder for yourself. You were on duty for that cabin, among others. She rang. From the watchman's story, the buzzer was stuck. But you didn't realize it until he knocked on the door and spoke to you. You went to B-24, forced your way in, attacked the girl, and when she resisted, you killed her and pushed her through that porthole. Wasn't that the way it was, Birch?
9: I'll never attack nobody.
4: We say you did. There's blood on the sheet. Her blood. We'll find it on your clothes, too.
9: I never attacked her. We had a date. After she ditched the two jokers she was dancing and drinking with.
4: Be careful what you say, Birch. It's all being taken down and may be used in evidence.
9: I'm telling the truth. I didn't kill her. I was waiting in the cabin, like she said. When she came in, she changed her mind or something. She tried to push me out. I don't take that from no woman. I grabbed her. She fell against me. She was foaming at the mouth in a sort of fit. She collapsed. I put her on the bed, tried to give her artificial respiration. That's how the black got on the sheet, maybe.
4: Yeah, probably. Go on, Bert.
9: When that fool Petrie came to the door, I lost my head. She looked dead. I didn't know what. I locked the door. I couldn't find no heartbeat. Nothing. I figured Petrie would report to the bridge. I picked her up and pushed her out of the porthole.
4: Why did you decide to tell this tale, Birch?
9: Because you'd pin it on me anyway. I know coppers. So better than have you cook it up, you got it my way. I didn't kill nobody here. I didn't kill nobody.
0: Stanley Birch had told his story. Not a very good story. For there in contradiction was the testimony and evidence, including that blood-stained bedsheet, which you can see today in the Black Museum. Stuart Birch was a ladies' man. There was no doubt about that after the evidence was in. The jury had little doubt either. They convicted Mr. Birch of first-degree murder, despite his protestations, and despite the fact that for the first time in 200 years, a jury had been given a homicide case without a corpus delicti. This was a major aspect of the case, a very interesting one, I think. And further, just after the conviction, the House of Commons suspended the death penalty in England. As for Stuart Birch, you'll find him spending the rest of his natural life in Dartmoor Prison. And as for the spotted bedsheet, it remains in its customary place, in Scotland Yard, in the Black Museum. And now, until we meet next time, the same place, I tell you another story about the Black Museum. I remain, as always, obediently yours.

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5: "21st Precinct, Sergeant Tierney." "Yes? What kind of bomb?" "Wait a minute, just a second. Take it easy. In the art gallery where?" Yeah.
6: "You are in the muster room at the 21st Precinct, the nerve center. A call is coming through. You will follow the action taken pursuant to that call from this minute until the final report is written in the 124 room at the 21st Precinct."
5: No, don't do that. The officers will be right there. Yeah. Go outside on the sidewalk and wait for them. That's right.
7: 21st Precinct. It's just lines on a map of the city of New York. Most of the 173,000 people wedged into the 9/10 of a square mile between Fifth Avenue and the East River wouldn't know if you asked them that they lived or worked in the 21st. Whether they know it or not, the security of their homes, their persons, and their property is the job of the men of the 21st Precinct.
6: The 21st, 160 patrolmen, 11 sergeants, and 4 lieutenants, of whom I'm the boss. My name is Kennelly, Frank Kennelly. I'm captain in command of the 21st. I was working my day tour, 8 a.m. to 6 p.m. It was warm and sunny. After I turned out the platoon, I cleaned up the paperwork that had accumulated since I was last on duty 24 hours before. Then, after seeing 2 visitors in regard to their applications for gun permits, Sector Car Number 3 came by the station house for me, and I went on patrol of the precinct with Patrolman Eugene Dillon as operator.
8: "Well, the kid comes home, Captain. He says to me, 'Pop, you promised me this year I could have a new mitt.'"
9: "Uh-huh.
8: Trappery one. You know, the new style for outfielders."
9: The movie house down on the next block, Dillon."
8: "Yes, sir."
9: "I wanted to stop in the candy store next door."
8: "Yes, sir. Well, he's got it all picked out. Took me down to the sporting goods store. $13 for a mitt. $13.
9: That's a lot of money."
8: "Well, it used to be the best mitt you could buy was $5 top. $13. How do they expect anybody to spend $13 for a mitt for a kid? A 10-year-old. Because all the kids are getting them. I said, not 13 bucks, Buster. Not 13 bucks for a glove." "Well, he was holding back the tears, Captain, and I started a weaken. And I thought his mother could use an Easter dress and I could use some shoes. And, well, the kid needs some clothes himself, so I said a big final no."
9: "Yeah, well, that's a lot of money for a glove."
8: "Yes, sir, you're telling me.
9: I'll be out in a minute."
8: "Yes, sir, Captain." "Captain, hello."
9: "Hello, Mr. Wolfsmith."
8: "It's always a pleasure, Captain."
9: I stopped by to tell you that we're going to have to do something about that element that's beginning to hang out here at night, Mr. Wolfsmith."
8: "What can you do? A soda, Captain?"
9: No, thanks."
8: "Not even a small chocolate?"
9: "Nothing, no thanks."
8: You think I want those kids in here, Captain? I don't want them. I try to discourage them. I don't let them read the magazines or the newspapers, but they come in here anyway. I don't want them. You tell me how to get rid of them. I'll be the first one to agree."
9: "Well, the manager of the movie is complaining they're annoying the people on the way to and from the theater."
8: "Captain, believe me, they annoy my regular customers. They annoy me. Who needs them for a 10-cent soda here and a nickel candy bar there? I don't need them. But every night, there they are. And to tell you the truth, I'm
10: a little bit scared of them myself. These 14, 15-year-old bullies. Tough talkers. You show me what to do and I'll do it.
11: Keep them away from here.
12: Yes, Dillon. Ball came over, I think you want to roll on.
11: Yeah?
12: Broadstone Gallery on Madison Avenue. They got a phone call. A bomb was left in the place.
11: Ah, a bomb?
9: All right, let's go. I'll be back later, Mr. Wolfman.
1: Bomb? That sounds like my element in here.
12: Go ahead, Captain.
11: Any other information?
12: No, sir. The dispatcher gave the call to Sector Cars 1 and 2. No other details.
9: Okay. You better go across and down Park.
12: Yes, sir.
10: $13.
11: What'd you say, Dillon?
12: I said $13, Captain. $13 for a glove.
11: We made the run across and downtown. The traffic was heavy, and the Broadstone Gallery was in the exact opposite corner of the precinct. It took nearly 5 minutes. As we sped to the scene, I called to mind a picture of Broadstone. It was a combination auction room and art gallery. Good reputation. 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Located on the ground floor of an apartment building. One large room with offices on a balcony. When we turned the corner into Madison Avenue, there were four police cars in the block. Cops were keeping the sidewalks clear in front of the gallery. The crowd was being held across the street and 50 feet on each side of the store.
9: Okay, Dillon, let's go.
12: Yes, sir. That's Sergeant Jackson, Captain.
9: Keep those people back. Get them across the street.
12: Sergeant?
13: Yes, sir, Captain.
11: Now, what do we got?
13: There was an anonymous phone call. The caller said he put a bomb in the place. There was an auction in progress. 40 or 50 people. We got them all out.
11: Any sign of a package or anything, Sergeant?
13: We haven't looked, Captain. The first job was to get the people out.
11: Good.
9: Well, what happened? Did you find anything?
13: We haven't looked yet. This is Captain Kennelly, Mr. Broadstone.
11: How do you do?
9: Well, this is absurd. It's really absurd. I can't think of any reason any person in his right mind would make such a call.
11: Well, maybe he's not in his right mind, Mr. Broadstone. Let's take a look inside, Sergeant.
13: Yes, sir.
12: Dillon?
9: Yes, sir?
12: A joke. Must be a joke.
11: Mr. Broadstone.
9: Yes?
11: You better get back behind the line.
12: Oh, but Captain...
11: Go ahead, please.
12: Yes, it's all right. Behind the line.
11: Everybody out, Sergeant?
13: Yes, sir.
11: Signal those men to keep the people back until we come out.
13: Yes, sir. All right, Captain.
11: Let's go.
13: Dillon?
10: Yes, sir.
11: Have the detectives been notified?
13: Yes, sir. I rang in. The desk officer notified them.
11: Okay.
13: Those chairs were set up for the auction, Captain.
11: Mm-hmm.
13: The officers are upstairs in the back on the balcony.
11: All right, let's take a look around. If you see anything, let it lay. Sergeant, take that aisle.
13: Yes, sir.
11: Dillon, left side.
10: Yes, sir.
11: I'll go down the center. Go ahead.
9: There's a room on the side there, Captain.
11: All right, we'll look at that last.
9: Yes, sir.
11: Anything, Dillon?
12: No, sir.
9: Somebody left an umbrella.
12: Captain.
11: Yes?
12: Under a chair, a package.
9: Don't touch it.
12: Don't worry. Through here, Captain, this row. There it is, Captain. See it?
11: Yeah.
13: That's just about the right size.
12: Just about the wrong size, you mean, Sergeant?
13: Yeah.
11: Well, it can't stay here.
12: No, sir.
11: Can you move that chair without disturbing it?
13: Yes, sir.
11: Easy.
12: Oh, that's good.
11: All right. Move that one, too, Dillon.
12: Yes, sir.
11: That's good.
12: I don't hear anything ticking to you.
11: See that big, heavy carpet on the platform up there, Sergeant?
13: Yes, sir. It was being auctioned off.
11: If we get it under there, that'd hold any blast down to a minimum.
13: Yes, sir. We could fold the rug over the box a couple of times, but the rug is too heavy to carry over here.
11: All right. We take the box over there. Go on over, Sergeant. Lift the corner of the rug up.
13: Yes, sir. Let me know when you're ready.
6: ready, Sergeant?
14: All set.
10: Well, easy now.
14: There's nothing. Oh, brother.
6: What's the matter?
14: Nothing's the matter, Captain. Everything's great. It doesn't weigh 2 ounces.
15: Everything all right, Captain?
6: Relax. It's too light for explosives.
14: You know something, Captain?
6: What?
14: I think I'll buy that glove for my kid. These days, $13 isn't so much.
6: We opened the cardboard box to examine the contents. Inside was a lady's hat, apparently left under the chair by an excited auction patron. By that time, Lieutenant Matt King, commander of the 21st Squad, had arrived on the scene with two of his detectives. Together, we conducted a thorough search of the premises. No trace of a bomb was found. The people were readmitted to the gallery, and upstairs in the office, Lieutenant King, Detective William Novak, and I began to talk to Mr. Ernest Broadstone, the owner of the gallery, and his secretary, Miss Helen McLeese.
16: Yes, sir. I was up here all alone. The auction was going on downstairs.
17: I see. And you, Mr. Broadstone?
18: Well, I was on the floor downstairs watching the auctioneer conduct the sale.
17: This was what time?
18: 10:30, 10:35. Isn't that right, Helen?
16: Yes, sir, about.
17: The phone rang.
16: Yes, sir.
17: And you answered?
16: Yes, sir.
17: Where were you when you answered, Mr. McLeese?
16: Right outside at my desk there.
17: Can you remember exactly what the man said?
16: Well, not exactly, but pretty close.
17: What?
16: Well, I said, Broadstone Gallery, good morning, and he said he'd like to talk to Mr. Broadstone.
17: What tone of voice did he use, Miss McLeese?
16: What do you mean?
17: Well, was it high-pitched or low? Was he trying to disguise it?
16: Oh, no, I don't think so. He was using a normal voice. He was very polite, really very polite.
17: And what did you say after he told you he'd like to talk to Mr. Broadstone?
16: Well, I said Mr. Broadstone was very busy at the moment. He was downstairs on the auction floor. I wanted to take a message, and he said he had to talk to Mr. Broadstone right away. I told him that was impossible.
17: Uh-huh.
16: And he said it was very important. It's a matter of life and death. I didn't know what to do. So I told him to hold the wire, and I'd see if I could find Mr. Broadstone.
17: And that was the extent of your conversation with the man?
16: Yes.
17: Did it sound like anyone you know or had spoken to before?
16: Oh, no.
17: It sounded familiar in no degree?
16: No, sir.
17: Do you think you'd be able to recognize the voice if you heard it again?
16: Well, I couldn't say. I might be able to.
17: But when you went downstairs, Miss McLeese, did you leave the phone off the hook? Lay it on the desk?
16: Oh, no, sir. You see, we had 3 lines. There's a button on the phone for each of the lines. Also, one for local. That's into office calls. And one for hold. I pressed the hold button and put the receiver back on the phone.
17: You went downstairs to find Mr. Broadstone?
16: Yes, I went downstairs to find Mr. Broadstone.
17: Where were you, Mr. Broadstone, when she found you?
18: Well, I was standing on the right-hand side of the gallery, observing a bidding on the particular item that was up for auction.
17: The right-hand side as you faced the door, or as you faced the rear of the room?
18: No, as you faced the rear of the room.
17: That's on the same side as the stairs leading down from the office.
18: Yes, that's right.
17: What did Miss McLeese say to you when she found you?
18: Well, essentially, the same thing she told you, that the man said it was a matter of life and death.
17: You decided to take the call.
18: Well, Lieutenant, I have a wife and children, a lot of friends. A matter of life and death can take in a lot of territory. So I went to the phone.
14: Did you come up here upstairs to take the call?
18: No, Captain. I stayed downstairs. I went to a little anteroom off the main gallery. We have an extension in there. The salesman's phone.
14: I see.
17: What was the conversation you had on the phone?
18: Well, I picked up the phone. I said hello. And he asked, is this Mr. Broadstone? I said yes. And I asked who it was calling. He said something like, never mind. And he told me there was a bomb in the place. Well, I thought somebody was kidding me.
14: Well, it's hardly something to kid about.
18: Yes, sir. That's what I told him. But he said he wasn't kidding and might go off any minute. Well, I started to ask him some questions, but he wouldn't talk to me. He hung up.
17: What did you do?
18: Well, I stood there for a minute. I didn't know exactly what to do. Whether to call the police first or get the people out. There were 50 or 60 people out there in the gallery at the auction. I decided to call the police first and not to tell the people. Let the police handle that. Because if I got up there and said there was a bomb in the place, there might be a mad rush for the door and someone would be sure to get hurt or killed. But I couldn't believe, really, there was a bomb in the place. I thought somebody might be pulling a joke. So I called the police and went out to the sidewalk to wait for them.
14: Well, that was the wisest thing to do.
18: Oh, thank you. Well, the first ones got there almost as soon as I got outside. That sergeant. I explained to him what happened. Meanwhile, another police car came up. And they told me to stay on the sidewalk. They went in and handled the whole thing. They must have handled it fine because the people started walking out slowly, no disorder, pushing, anything like that. They did a good job, all right.
17: Well, Mr. Broadstone, did the voice of the man on the phone sound in any way familiar to you?
18: No, I can't say that it did.
17: Mr. McLeish, you said he was extremely polite and rather well-spoken.
16: Yes, that's right.
17: Did you get the same impression, Mr. Broadstone?
18: Yes, I did. His delivery was slow and even. I'd say even polite, yes.
17: How many employees do you have here, Mr. Broadstone?
18: Well, it's 9 altogether, myself and Miss McLeish. Also upstairs in the office is the bookkeeper. She's across the hall. There's a porter and a shipping clerk and the 4 men on the floor.
17: Have they all been with you a long time?
18: I hope you're not inferring that any of my employees is involved in this, Lieutenant. They were all here at the time.
17: I was thinking more of a former employee, Mr. Redstone.
18: Oh. Well, our turnover we have is very slight. Very slight.
19: Captain.
18: Yes, Sergeant.
19: The bookkeeper says there's a call from Mr. Redstone.
18: Well, tell her to take the message, will you?
19: The man says it's a matter of life and death.
18: Well, have the bookkeeper say he'll be right with him, Sergeant.
19: Yes, sir.
17: Now back.
20: Yes, sir.
17: Get on another line outside.
20: Yes, sir.
17: See if you can find out where it's coming from. Go to the bookkeeper's phone.
20: Okay, Lieutenant. Right.
18: You're going to listen in, man?
20: Yes, Captain. Pick it up, Mr. McLeish. Take your time, but don't lose him. Turn him over to Mr. Birthstone.
16: Now?
20: Yes, go ahead. I'm going to listen out at your desk.
16: The Broadstone's office? Yes. Who?
20: Okay, Matt.
17: Okay, all set.
21: Just ask Mr. Broadstone to come to the phone, please.
16: But I have to tell him who's calling.
21: You know very well who's calling. Now, please, I don't have much time.
16: Well, all right. Just a moment.
21: Hello? I just want to tell you, Mr. Broadstone, it's still a matter of life and death.
22: Now, look, who is this? I know you did, but this is a very poor excuse for a joke.
21: It's no joke, Mr. Broadstone.
22: Well, we couldn't find anything in the gallery. We searched.
21: The police searched, didn't they? I wouldn't have called the police if I were you. You just made a fool of yourself.
22: Well, what did I do? You told me there was a bomb in the place.
21: I'm sorry about that. There really wasn't.
22: Well, I'd like to know why you did such a thing.
21: Oh, because I want something from you.
22: And what?
21: I want $5,000.
22: $5,000?
21: Please.
22: Why?
21: So I don't really put a bomb in your gallery. And next time, I will. If I don't get the money. Goodbye, Mr. Broadstone.
22: Wait.
21: I'm sorry. Goodbye.
22: Hello. Hello.
18: $5,000 he wanted. You heard him, Lieutenant, didn't you?
17: Yes, I heard him.
18: What do you think, Ben?
17: Sounds like a psycho to me, Captain.
16: I'm scared. I'm really getting scared.
18: Well, there's nothing to be afraid of, Miss McLeese.
17: Oh, well, you can say that. He didn't threaten to bomb the police station. He threatened to bomb my place of business.
23: Lieutenant.
17: Yes, Novak.
23: We couldn't trace the call. Didn't stay on long enough. Another minute and maybe we would have made it.
17: That's too bad.
16: Well, now how can you catch him, Captain? I don't see how you can possibly.
17: We will.
18: This had to happen to me. Why did it have to happen to me?
17: Nothing's happened to you yet, Mr. Redstone. We'll try to see that it doesn't.
18: Lieutenant King was soon convinced that the man we sought was not a professional extortionist. A telephone check with the Bureau of Criminal Information showed that no complaint of this type had been reported in a considerable period of time anyplace in the city, although extortion by threat to bomb was once quite common. He leaned rather to the theory that the call was from a disgruntled and psychopathic former employee or a disappointed artist whose work had been turned down by Mr. Broadstone. Two detectives, assisted by employees, were set to work on the records of the gallery to look for just such possibilities. In addition, Mr. Broadstone was questioned closely about his personal life. The threat might have its basis there. Mr. Broadstone said he was happily married and went out with no other women. He could think of no enemies he had made through business dealings. He discounted entirely the possibility of a personal vendetta. Lieutenant King, however, instructed two of his detectives to make a thorough check to verify Broadstone's assertions. By noon, all the uniformed officers who answered the call had been instructed to resume patrol, and the case was left entirely in the hands of the detectives. I returned to my other duties. At 4 p.m., I turned out the platoon for the night tour, after which I worked with a 124 man at our first attempt to arrange the vacation schedule to the satisfaction of as many men as possible. At 6, I changed to civilian clothes, signed the blotter, and left the precinct to go off duty until the following day, when I walked into the station house at 3:30 p.m.
19: Hello, Captain.
18: Go ahead, take the call. I'll sign the blotter.
19: Yes, sir.
13: 21st Precinct, Sergeant Jackson.
0: What's going around here?
2: Not much, Captain. Pretty quiet, sir.
13: Yes, sir. He just got in. Captain?
0: Yeah?
13: Lieutenant King wants to know if he can see you for a minute.
0: Yeah, sure. Before the turnout?
13: The captain wants to know before the turnout, Lieutenant? Yes, sir. Yes, sir. All right.
0: Is he coming down?
13: Yes, sir. He'll be right downstairs.
0: Okay.
13: There's some messages on your desk, Captain. I've got a couple more here.
0: Oh.
13: And Sergeant Collins went sick.
0: Yeah? What's the matter with him?
13: His wife rang in. She says it looks like the virus. We've got a doctor coming.
0: Okay. Is Lieutenant Snyder in the house yet?
13: I didn't see him come in, Captain.
0: Well, tell him to come into my office when he gets here.
13: Yes, sir.
0: I'll be in there. 21st
3: Precinct.
4: Hello, Captain.
0: Oh, Matt, come in.
4: Thanks.
0: Sit down, Matt.
4: Yeah, thanks. I want to talk to you about that bomb case that Broadstone Gallery kept in.
0: Yes, Matt. How are you doing on it?
4: Nothing. I haven't heard from the boy again.
0: No?
4: No, sir. I've had two men planted over there around the clock. I've had a man planted at Broadstone's apartment building.
0: Well, how does his story check out?
4: Oh, he's all right. No women. Pretty square dealer in business. No enemies that we could find. Good reputation all around.
0: Mm-hmm. Well, how can I help you, man?
4: Well, the squeals are piling up on me, Captain. I've had almost the whole squad tied up in this thing since yesterday morning. I've got two men planted over at the gallery now. They closed at 6 o'clock. Last night, I had men sitting outside in the car all night. I want to pull them off.
0: Yeah?
4: This guy's a psycho for sure. If he's going to put a bomb in there, he won't do it at night, I don't think. But just in case, what I'd like is for you to instruct your men on post over there and the sector men to take a look as often as they can.
0: Yeah, sure, man. But what are you going to do when they open up tomorrow?
4: Well, I'll send a couple of my best hawk shows over there when they open up in the morning.
0: All right, man, I'll give the instructions. Excuse me. 21st Precinct, Captain Connelly.
21: Sergeant Jackson on TS, Captain.
0: Novak
21: is ringing in for Lieutenant King.
0: All right.
4: Novak
0: for you, man.
4: No, thanks. He's one of them over there. Lieutenant King.
21: Just a second, Lieutenant. Come in.
4: Lieutenant King.
21: Novak, Lieutenant.
4: Yeah, what is it, Novak?
21: Mr. Broadstone got a letter from the bombardier.
4: Just now?
21: Well, he was out this afternoon. He just got back. When the letter came, the secretary put it on his desk unopened. It was marked personal.
4: What's it say?
21: Just a second, Lieutenant. No, that's all right. I can see it. Made up of words cut out of a newspaper and pasted down. It says, deliver $5,000 by tonight at midnight. You must not fail. As I said, this is a matter of life and death.
4: That's all?
21: Yes, sir, that's all.
4: Well, how do we know where the money is supposed to be delivered?
21: Oh, that's no problem, Lieutenant. He signed his name and address.
0: After getting further details over the phone, Lieutenant King instructed Novak to bring Mr. Broadstone and the letter into the station house. In the meantime, I turned out platoon for the night tour at 4 p.m., giving special instructions to the men concerned to keep a close watch on the Broadstone galleries during the night. Lieutenant King told me the letter was signed Carlton Adbury. The address given was a pleasant apartment house on Madison Avenue, not too far from the Broadstone galleries. When Detective Novak and Mr. Broadstone arrived at the station house, they were directed to my office where Lieutenant King was waiting.
4: Come in.
24: Thank you.
4: You remember Captain Snelly, Mr. Broadstone?
24: Yes, of course.
0: Sit down, Mr. Broadstone.
4: Yeah. Where's the letter?
0: I got it, Lieutenant.
4: Captain.
0: Oh, thanks, man.
4: Broadstone, do you know anyone named Carlton Adbury?
24: No.
4: You ever heard of him?
24: No, I can't say I have. Does it sound familiar?
4: No, not at all, Lieutenant.
24: If it is such a person, how could he be so foolish as to sign his name?
4: That's the first question I'm going to ask him. But I'm grateful to him. Don't misunderstand me.
24: Then you really think he's the right one? The story was in all the newspapers. Couldn't it be some crank, another person entirely? There are people like that. I've read about
4: them. I've handled them, Mr. Broadstone. I read all the newspaper stories. Not one of them mentioned the fact that the man consistently referred to this as a matter of life and death.
24: Oh.
4: I think this is the right man.
0: With Lieutenant King, Detective Novak, and Detective Whitey Howard, I left the precinct house a few minutes later. We drove to the Madison Avenue address given in the letter received by Mr. Broadstone. On arrival there, we asked for the manager of the apartment building. He was out. The elevator operator told us that a Mr. Carlton Adbury did in fact live in the building. He said that Mr. Adbury was a man of about 40, perhaps a little older. He had a reputation of being rather eccentric in his habits. He would stay in his apartment for days, or he would leave without luggage and not return for days. As far as the doorman knew, Mr. Adbury was in no financial difficulty. It was rumored he had an independent income. We had the doorman get the pass key and take us up.
24: There it is. That one.
0: Al.
24: He hasn't gone off on one of these three-day yawns, man.
20: I don't think so. He's waiting for the 5,000.
0: You want to try it again?
20: It's coming.
1: Yes?
20: Mr. Carlton Adbury?
1: Yes, just a moment. Yes,
5: Oh. Did Mr. Broadstone send you, gentlemen?
0: In a way, yes.
5: Well, please come in. Have you been standing here long? I didn't hear the door at first, the electric razor, you know. Well, there's so many of you. Won't you come in the living room?
20: No, that, Howard.
24: Yes, sir, Lieutenant, I got you.
5: Where are they going?
20: Just to look around.
5: Oh. Well, it's a very attractive apartment. Did you bring the money?
0: No.
5: You didn't? But that was my understanding with Mr. Broadstone.
0: We're police officers.
5: But I need the money.
20: How did you happen to pick on Mr. Broadstone? Why should he give it to you?
5: Well, because I need it.
0: But why him? Where have you been getting it up until now?
5: From the bank. But they won't send me anymore. They said I have to go back to the hospital. And that's not fair, is it? It's my money. It was left to me by my mother. Why shouldn't they send it to me? I don't have to go back to the hospital just because they say so. I don't like it there.
0: What made you think Mr. Broadstone should give it to you?
5: Because I walked past his gallery every day. And every day there were different paintings in the window. Never the same. Always different. I don't want to go back to the hospital.
20: Why did you threaten to leave a bomb in a place?
5: If I didn't, why else would he give me the money? Had to be a reason. Has to be a reason for everything.
24: Nothing back there, Lieutenant.
20: Okay.
5: I don't want to go back to the hospital. Do I have to? Is that where you're going to take me?
20: Where's the stuff you were going to make the bomb out of?
5: Oh, I wasn't going to make a bomb. I really wasn't. I knew I wouldn't need to if I frightened him enough.
0: Did you think of what would happen to you if you didn't frighten him at all?
5: Yes. But what difference did that make? I was going back to the hospital anyway.
0: Well, I guess you will. After a few stops on the way.
20: 21st Precinct, Sergeant Tierney.
7: Yeah.
20: What is it you lost?
7: Briefcase, huh?
20: Yeah. Well, where'd you get out of the taxi?
7: Yeah. Yeah.
0: And so it goes, around the clock, through the week, every day, every year. A police precinct in the city of New York is a flesh-and-blood merry-go-round. Anyone can catch the brass ring, or the brass ring can catch anyone.
8: 21st Precinct, a factual account of the way the police work in the world's largest city, is presented with the official cooperation of the Patrolmen's Benevolent Association, an organization of more than 20,000 members of the Police Department, City of New York. Everett Sloan in the role of Captain Kennelly, Ken Lynch as Lieutenant King. Featured in tonight's cast were Jan Owen, Terry Cotter, Bill Lipton, Don McLaughlin, Ken Delmar, and Ivor Francis. 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Art Hanna speaking.
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2: 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The Return of Noti.

0: Well, I had gone to bed that night full of worries. But when I woke up the next morning, I found that all the things that had kept me from sleeping, which had seemed so big at night in the darkness, were now small. Or even if they weren't all that small, at least they did not seem quite as frightening as they had at night. So what if my former husband, Noti Makoti, had turned up in town? If he showed his face again, then I would just tell him that I did not want to see him, that I was engaged to be married to Mr. J.L.B. Metekoni, and that was that. And as for the parachute jump, of course Charlie would, I hoped, agree to do that in the place of Mr. J.L.B. Metekoni. I had planted the idea in his mind, and the thought of all those admiring girls watching him drift to earth would surely be too much for him. I knew the way Charlie's mind worked. So, when I decided that morning to treat myself to a cup of early morning tea on the patio of the restaurant at the Riverside Shops, my heart was at peace. I sat there, drinking my tea and looking out over the eucalyptus trees on the other side of the road. I loved the noise that those trees made when the wind passed through them. Botswana is a dry country and I have never seen the ocean. But I imagined that this was the sound of the ocean, that whispering of the leaves, the sound of the waves. I was sitting there, thinking not about anything in particular, just thinking. Then my eye was caught by something very shocking. It was happening right in front of me at a small stall where a trader was trying to sell jewelry. He had not had many customers, but now a man and a woman had come to the stall. The woman was trying on jewelry and her boyfriend there. What was he up to?
1: Excuse me, Ra. I want to talk to you.
2: Excuse me, Ma. Where do you think you're going?
1: Let go of me. I'm just trying to deal with something over there.
2: You cannot run away like that. I saw you. You're trying to go away without paying the bill. I saw you.
1: I am not trying to go away, Ma. I am just trying to stop that person over there from stealing from that man. Then I would have come back to pay.
2: Well, they all find some excuse. Every day there are people like you. They come and eat our food, and then they run away and hide. You people are all the same.
1: Bring me the bill. I will pay it straight away. And look, that man has gone now. You have helped a thief to get away.
2: Oh, no, Ma. I think I have stopped a thief from getting away. Yes, you just sit down there at your table and I will get the bill. Do not try to run away again. I'll be watching. And there is something else, Ma. I shall have to add something for myself. I will have to add this if you do not want me to call the police and tell them that you tried to run away without paying.
0: That was a terrible start to the day, and I was still smarting from it when I went home early that evening. To be mistaken for a thief when one is trying to stop a thief, that is not much of a reward. What was happening? Where were the old Botswana values?
3: A good enough question in the circumstances, Ma. But what a bad start to the day.
0: Yes, a very bad start. That is why I left the office early yesterday afternoon. I didn't want to tell you, but I was very dispirited.
3: Ah, there are days like that. And maybe the best thing is just to wave a white flag and say, I give up.
0: Well, at least it happened on a day that nothing else happened.
3: Yes, that's true. Nothing happened here. Oh, except for one thing. Except for that person who came around looking for you.
0: The one with that letter?
3: Yes. That man came around asking for you again. He spoke to Charlie and left.
0: Yes.
3: A client? I told Charlie he should have referred him to me. But whatever you say to Charlie goes in one ear and out the other. Ma, are you all right?
0: Yes.
1: Yes, I am all right. It's just that the letter. You didn't see this man, did you, Ma?
3: No, I didn't see him. Why? Is there something wrong, Ma Ramotswe?
1: Nothing is wrong, Ma. No, it is. I should not be saying nothing is wrong when my heart has stopped. There is something wrong. It is naughty, you see. That letter is from the man who used to be my husband a long time ago, when I was very young. I thought that he had gone away for good. Now it seems he's back.
3: Let's not talk about him then. We all make mistakes when we are young, and I think that it's sometimes better not to talk about them. I don't want to hear any more about this naughty.
1: I don't mind talking about him, Ma.
3: He was a good-looking man?
1: Very. That was part of the problem. He was a very good-looking man who knew that he was good-looking. Sometimes you meet good-looking people who don't know it. They're fine. And then you meet ones who do know it. That's a different matter.
3: And your head was turned, huh?
1: Whose head wouldn't be? There he was, a man who played the trumpet in hotels. All the girls were head over heels in love with him. And then he asked me to marry him. What would you have done in the circumstances, Ma?
3: Married him. Like a shot.
1: There we are. We are both the same. And it did not take long for things to go badly wrong. He had a terrible temper. I did my best to keep him happy, to avoid arguments. I said, yes, naughty, no, naughty. I always did what he wanted me to do. But that often seemed to make it even worse. He would shout and accuse me of being spineless. But then if I tried to do anything for myself, that would make him even more furious. I didn't know what to do. I had nowhere to turn, nobody to help me.
3: But let's not think about that too much, Ma. You got rid of him, and that was the end of naughty.
1: Yes. I never thought, though, that he might come back.
3: You don't have to see him, you know.
1: I don't want to see him. But he says that he is going to come back to see me.
3: Well, if he does, I can just tell him to go away. I can tell him that you do not want to see him. We can get Mr. JLB Matsukoni or even Charlie.
1: No, I will see him. I will see what he wants. Now, Ma, that is enough of that. Enough of my little troubles. We have work to do. Ma Holonga. Mm-hmm. We need to go and see her and tell her about our meeting with Mr. Boboloho. That's going to be a little bit difficult. I'm not sure if I can keep a straight face about that man.
3: Well, perhaps we can get our hair braided while we are at a salon. Do you fancy our hair braided, Ma?
4: Ah, my two detective ladies. Have you come to have your hair done? How about a braiding for disguise purposes? I would make you look very different, you know. Why, this style here? Or what about this one, eh? One of my girls will look after you.
5: That is very kind, Ma. I would like my hair braided someday, but not right now, thank you.
1: We are on duty.
4: Quite right. And since I'm paying you, I shouldn't be putting temptation in your way. So, you have found something for me. You have found the right man.
3: We have found the wrong man.
1: Yes, that's right, I suppose. We haven't gone all the way through that list of yours, but we have seen two of the men so far. And I'm sorry to say, Ma, but we were not very impressed.
4: Not very impressed? That's very interesting. Well, tell me about these men. Which ones have you seen?
1: We saw the broadcaster, Spokes, if that's his real name, which I doubt. Oh, dear, Ma.
4: Oh, him. Well, I wasn't very impressed with him myself.
1: I'm glad that you see it, Awema. Now then, there's Mr. Boboloho. We went to see him.
4: Ah, Mr. Boboloho.
1: Yes, Mr. Boboloho, the teacher. The one with the house of...
4: I know about that. It's a very good idea, isn't it?
1: Well, at least he's trying to do something to help.
4: Which is more than many people are doing. I went to see the House of Hope with him. He showed me around.
1: That's interesting.
4: Those poor girls.
1: Yes. Having to listen to him all day.
4: Ignored by the world. Allowed to drift into bad ways.
1: Exactly why he goes on and on.
4: Supporting them. Yes, he is a very kind man, that one.
1: I'm sure he's kind at heart, Ma. But the question for us is this. Is he interested in your money to help him with this House of Hope? Or is he interested in you? And I'm afraid that Mama Kutsi and I are worried that all he wants is to get hold of your money. He's different from Spokes. But at the end of the day, it's all the same, isn't it?
4: Certainly not, Ma. You cannot put Mr. Boboloho and Spooks in the same chicken run. Mr. Boboloho is a good man.
1: He may be a good man, Ma. But the question is this. Is he a good man who is interested in you for yourself? Or is he a good man who is interested in what you have?
4: But you are a very suspicious person, Ma Ramotswe.
1: But that is what I am meant to be, Ma. If I were not suspicious, then I would be a very bad detective.
4: Well, I can't spend more time arguing now. You get on with your job and see those other men. Although, I'm not sure whether you should bother. Maybe you shouldn't.
1: What do you mean, Ma? Why shouldn't we?
4: Because I think that I have made up my mind. In fact, I am certain now. Mr. Boboloho is the man I should marry. He is such a good man, he really is. And together, we can do a lot with that House of Hope of his. I hope you understand, Ma Ramotswe. I mean no disrespect to your judgment.
2: Well, what do you think of that, Ma? That woman,
1: she was not easy. Her trouble, I think, is that she's rich. Some rich people think that being rich entitles you to take no notice of what everybody is telling you.
2: And to ignore the very people you have paid to warn you about something. Mm. That man Boboloho has got crowned her all right. You know, it is just as you say. People never listen to advice. They just don't.
1: Anyway, it is late. And I do not think that we need to go back to the office. I can drop you off at your place. You are going out this evening to that... what is it again?
2: It's called the Academy of Dance and Movement, Ma. At the President's Hotel. I am going to learn how to dance.
6: Now then, ladies and gentlemen, silence please, thank you very much. Welcome to the first class of the Academy of Dance and Movement. You have made a very good choice coming here tonight, because this is the number one place to learn ballroom dancing in Botswana. Best teacher for you people. I will make dancers out of all of you. Everybody here has a dancer inside, and I, Mr. Fanopi, will let the dancer out. That is what I will do. We are going to start this evening with a simple dance. This is a dance that anybody can do, and it is called the quick step. It goes slow, slow, quick, quick, slow. Slow, quick, quick, slow, slow. It is very simple. And my Betty, this is my Betty here. My Betty and I are going to show you how to do it. Music, please. Watch what we do now. Slow, slow, quick, quick, slow. Slow, quick, quick, slow. See? Yeah. slow, slow, quick, quick, slow, slow, quick, quick, slow, slow. Thank you, my Betty. There you are, ladies and gentlemen.

0: So, thank you, my Betty. There you are, ladies and gentlemen. Now, please, choose your partners. Men, you get up and ask the ladies. That's right. If anybody is left over, Ma Betty and I will take it in turns to be your partner. Nobody will be left out. Ma Betty will dance with the men, and I shall dance with the ladies. That is a treat in store for you, ladies. Men, get up and choose a partner. That's right. Good. Good. Now, Ma, you are still looking? What is your name, Ma?
1: I am Mama Kutsira. I'm from the number one lady.
0: Good. Good, that is good. You are a number one lady. That's right. Here, you, Ra. You have not found a partner yet. You dance with this lady. This is... who are you again, Ma?
1: Grace Makutsi.
0: Very good. Grace Makutsi. Grace is important in dancing. And you, Ra, what is your name, please?
2: My name is... My name is Futhi Rajafuthi.
0: Mr. Futhi Rajafuthi, that is quite a name, Ra. Well, this is Mama Kutsi, and you will dance with her. Ma Betty, music, please.
1: Don't. I'm not a good dancer either.
2: I will try, Ma. It is not easy.
1: No. But I'm sure that you're very good at dancing, Ra. It is only a question of practice, I'm told. No, don't worry. I did not touch my feet. I have strong shoes.
2: I'm sorry, Ma. Perhaps you would like to dance with somebody else. Somebody who can dance better than I.
1: Certainly not, Ra. Let me do the counting this time. You just listen. Slow, slow, quick, quick. It's better. Slow, slow, quick, quick. No, Ra. Not slow, slow, slow, quick. It goes quick, quick after this slow, slow. 1, 2, 3, 4. See? Oh. What do you do, Ra? What is your job?
2: I have a furniture store, Ma. The double comfort furniture store. Or it is my father's. But I run it. That is what we do.
1: I know that place. The furniture looks very comfortable. Now then, remember, slow, slow, quick, quick. That's better. Now we are dancing very well.
2: Thank you, Ma. You are being very patient. Would you please dance with me next time at the next lesson?
1: Of course I will, Ra. Your dancing is getting much better. Done, Ra. Oh my goodness, Mara Mutsve. I'm sorry. Look at the time. Look at it, Ma. I have never been late for work before. Not once. I'm very sorry.
3: Calm down, Ma. It doesn't matter. You're only, let's see, 45 minutes late. That is nothing.
1: 45 minutes? Oh, Mara Mutsve, that is a disaster. I'm glad that the people at the Botswana Secretarial College can't see me now. They always said punctuality, punctuality, punctuality.
3: And accuracy, too. That was their motto, was it not? Always be accurate.
1: That's right. But it's no good being accurate if one's not punctual.

0: Well, don't you worry about any of that, Ma. Look, let me put the kettle on. A cup of tea will calm you down. What happened, anyway?
1: I slept in, Ma. It was a simple effect. I took a long time to get to sleep last night. My mind was humming away. This way, that way.
0: Oh? Was that because of your dance class? How did that go, by the way?
1: It was very good, thank you, Ma. I danced with... I danced with a man.
0: I should hope so. One doesn't go to dance classes to dance with other women. Uh-huh. What would be the point of that? Tell me, what sort of man was this? A handsome man?
1: Well, I would say that he had a kind face, Ma.
0: A kind face. Hmm. That's a good start. And did he dance well? Did he dance you off your feet?
1: He danced on my feet, actually. But he was a very kind man. I shall dance with him again next time. I'm hoping that...
0: What is it, Ma? You are hoping what?
1: There is a man outside, Ma. He's coming this way. I think it might be...
0: It is. Oh, Ma. This is not good.
1: Shall I tell him that you are not in? Eh? Shall I go and speak to him before he comes into the office?
0: No. This is something that I have to do myself. You stay here. I'll go and deal with this.
2: Ah, there you are. You're in, I see.
3: Hello, Noti.
2: Last time they said you were out on some case. That's very important, isn't it? Precious Ramotswe out on some case. Just like a real detective. And all the time, it's just Precious Ramotswe. From Machudi, really. Not even Habaruni. Well.
3: Are you well, Noti?
2: Am I well? What do you think, Precious? Do I look like I am starving to death? Is that the way I look to you? Of course I am well.
3: Have you traveled all the way from Johannesburg?
2: Have I traveled all the way from Johannesburg? Yois, Johannesburg, Egoli, the place of many names. Maybe I have. I've heard all about you, by the way. I've heard that you're the big detective around these parts. The number one ladies detective agency, indeed. Where's the number two ladies detective agency, then? Did it go out of business?
3: Your sense of humor has not changed after all these years, Noti.
2: Oh, yes. And how's your father? How's the daddy? Still going on about kettle?
3: My father is late. It is many years now. He is late.
2: There are many people who are dying. You may have noticed it.
3: I do not have to listen to you. I have work to do. I'm sorry.
2: Hey, where are you going? Where are you going, fat lady?
3: What do you want of me, Noti Makoti? I am not your wife anymore.
2: Oh, aren't you? Well, you just listen to me very carefully, Precious Ramotswe. You are still my wife. Have you forgotten that? There is a small matter of divorce, which we never really finished. Remember? But don't worry. I haven't come to try to get you back. You know what? I never really liked you. I wanted a wife who could have a child. A strong child. Not one who wasn't going to last very long. So I haven't come back for you. But you just listen to me. I am planning a concert here, which is going to need a bit of financing. We have to rent somewhere. We have to pay a backing band. It mounts up. And I thought, well, why don't I borrow some money from my wife? That would be a good idea, don't you think? Particularly since my wife has become engaged to another man. I'm not sure if that man would want everybody to know that his fiancée is already married. And I'm sure he would not be pleased if he discovered that there would have to be lots of divorce trouble beforehand. But all of this could be avoided with a little money. Don't you agree?
0: I had only myself to blame, of course. I had been very young and I had made a very bad choice. After that visit from Nuti, I wished that my father had been alive, as I would have been able to go to him for advice, for comfort. But my father was late, and I would never again be able to hear his voice. I could have gone to Mr. J.L.B. Metekoni, but I felt too ashamed of myself. And so I got into my van and went to see Ma Potokwani. She was a very bossy woman, yes, but she was also on my side. I knew that. I would tell her about my troubles and see what she had to say.
3: I'm very pleased you came to see me, Mara Motswe. I was going to telephone you, you know. Now I can save that call. You are here. Is something wrong? You don't look at all happy.
0: I'm not Ma Potokwani. I most certainly am not at all happy.
3: When a woman is unhappy, what is the usual reason? No, you don't have to tell me. I know the answer. It is always the same. There is man trouble. That is always the explanation. So, what has Mr. J.L.B. Matekoni been up to? I wouldn't have thought he's the type to have another girlfriend, but men are always capable of surprising us. Always.
0: No, it's not that. But it is a man. Another man. A man from the past.
3: A man who plays the trumpets by any chance? A very unpleasant man who went to Johannesburg? A certain Nuti Mokoti?
0: Yes. He's back in Gaborone. He's come back from South Africa.
3: Oh, dear. That's exactly the reason why we have a border fence. To keep men like that out of Botswana. Huh. So he's back. And causing trouble as always. No, I know the answer to that as well.
0: It's my fault. I should have been able to tell him to go away. And I intended to do that. But then he said something about... Well, he said something which made me frightened. He reminded me that we were still married.
3: You never divorced him? Oh, dear. That makes things a bit complicated. And now he's back threatening you.
0: More or less. I just don't see what I can do.
3: Would you like me to do something?
0: I don't see what you can do, Ma. I really don't.
3: Oh, being the matron of an orphanage helps, you know. You get used to dealing with troublesome boys. Troublesome men are just larger versions of troublesome boys.
0: What will you do, Ma? I'm so worried. I don't see what anybody can do.
3: If I remember correctly, Nuti Mokoti has a mother, doesn't he? I think she's still living out off the Lobatsi Road somewhere. I think I know her place. I think that we might just go and have a word with Nuti's mother. It's amazing how often a word with a man's mother helps to sort things out. Have you noticed that, Mara Motswe? It doesn't matter what age the man is or how important he is. Men always listen to their mothers.
4: Koko, Ma! We are standing here at your gate, Ma.
3: She's very old. Look at her. I don't think she can see us.
0: Or hear us. Coco, Ma.
5: Oh, come in, Boma. I cannot hear very well. Who are you?
0: It's Precious Ramotswe, Ma. You remember?
5: Of course I remember. And this lady is?
3: Ma Potokwani.
5: Of course. Ma Potokwani. Your cousin lives over that side.
3: Over there? That is her, Ma.
5: Well, we all know who we are, which is something. When you are very old like me, you know some fewer things. But the things that you know are very old things. That's things.
3: And those old things are the best things, aren't they, Ma?
5: Sometimes other things are, well,
3: they are not so good. Precious will understand what I mean by that.
0: I am not cross with Noti, Ma. I have forgotten all that.
3: Well, I have not. I have not forgotten those things, Precious. And I am ashamed. Even now, I am ashamed of how he treated you. You see, I think that he did you a very great wrong, Precious. Mm. And I am not talking about the thing that you are thinking about. I am talking about something different. All this time, I have been waiting to tell you. But I never saw you. And I was ashamed. And I thought that if I didn't say anything about such things, they would go away. But do you know something, Precious? These things do not go away. Mm-hmm. They stay there, and they cut and cut and...
4: It's better to talk, Ma.
3: You're right. But first, I need some water. You see that drum over there, Ma? Mm. There is water in it. Please, fetch me a cup.
6: There are some trips which are worth doing, Mara Motswe, and some which are not. That was worth doing, I think, eh?
7: I hope so.
6: You hope so? Of course it was. You know what to say to him now. Just say it when he comes back.
7: It's not always that easy.
6: It's not always that easy because we allow men to frighten us.
7: Mm-hmm.
6: But if you stand up to them, then they soon come down to size. Look at those children playing over there. You see that boy with the blue shirt?
7: Mm-hmm.
6: Yes, him. That one. That one is a bully. We've tried to stop it, but when the children come to us, they have seen some very bad things sometimes. So we have to work very slowly. But you see that other little boy, the one who is much smaller? I told him to stand up to Mr. Blue Shirt, and he did. The result? The bully started to cry.
7: Mm-hmm.
6: Yes. And that was the end of that. It's the same with adults, you know. People say that the world of these children is different. But it isn't. If you want to see everything, all the failings, all the problems, just take a look at children playing. Then you see how life is for everybody, including us. But I'm talking too much, Mara Motswe. Some people say that I talk too much.
7: That is unkind of them, Ma Potokwani. I would never say that.
6: Oh, thank you, Ma. Thank you for that. Now, there's something else I need to talk to you about. That is this charity jump. Have you talked to Charlie again?
7: It's a bit difficult. He's a bit of a slippery boy, that one.
6: Mm.
7: And we think that he's found a new girlfriend. An older woman, somebody said. They saw him with her in a car, a very large car.
6: Yeah.
7: I think that his mind may be on other things.
6: Well, we'll see. You haven't changed your mind about Mr. J.L.B. Matokoni doing this?
7: Certainly not, Ma Potokwani. You are not taking him up there. And you are definitely not sending him down by parachute. If Charlie doesn't do the jump, then you are going to have to think of other ways of raising money.
8: So you spoke to the mother?
7: I did. And she told us something very interesting.
8: Oh? Here's your tea, Ma. Red bush as usual.
7: Thank you. I need to speak to Charlie. Is he in the garage?
8: I'll call him. He's always standing around that one. Mr. J.L.B. Matokoni and the other apprentice are always busy. But Charlie just stands there, dreaming of girls.
7: He has a new girlfriend, I think.
8: Ah, that's very interesting.
7: Mm.
8: What sort of girl will go out with a boy like him?
7: There is always someone for everyone, Ma. And this woman is an older woman, I'm told.
8: Ah.
7: Somebody saw her with him in a car.
8: Even more interesting. Silly boy, getting mixed up with older women.
7: Call him, Ma.
8: Charlie! Mara Mose wants to speak to you.
9: You are not the boss, Mama Kuti. You can't just say, come here, as if I'm a little boy. I'm an apprentice mechanic, you know.
1: Oh, so you're very sensitive this morning. Very sorry, Mr. Apprentice Mechanic. Perhaps you would be kind enough to have a word with Mara Motse, if it's convenient.
7: You two should stop fighting. There's no point. Please sit down, Charlie. Mama Kutsi will make you a cup of tea, won't you, Ma?
1: I suppose so.
7: Now then, Charlie, how is life treating you?
10: Very well, Ma.
7: Now, Charlie, you were saying that everything is going well. That's very good. I was wondering, though, whether you had made up your mind about doing that charity parachute jump for Ma Potokwani. It's for the orphans, you know. A very good cause.
8: Yes. Somebody has to look after the children, and it's usually the women, isn't it? That's because certain young men run around having fun and forgetting that fun leads to children. That is a big problem in this country. All those men having fun and all those women looking after the children.
10: Don't you look at me, Mama Kutsi. Did you hear what she said, Mara Motswe? She said that I am responsible for all these children. Did you hear?
7: I don't think that she said that, Charlie. She said that there were some young men who do such things. She did not say that you were one. Not directly.
10: She is a lady with a problem, ma.
7: Well, let's not talk about that, Charlie. Let's get back to this charity parachute jump. I thought that you were keen to do it, and Ma Potokwani would be very grateful. All those children.
8: Yes, all those children without fathers.
10: I don't know whether I want to do that jump, Ma. I'm not sure.
7: But think of all the attention you would get. The newspapers, the girls.
10: I don't need all those girls running after me. Actually, I'm seeing a lady at the moment.
8: Aha! We'd heard about that. A lady with a car of her own.
10: Please tell her to mind her own business, ma.
7: Well, somebody did tell me that you were seeing this lady, Charlie. That is nice for you and for her too, I'm sure.
8: An older lady, isn't she, Charlie? Maybe it's an auntie.
10: Did you hear that, Mara Motswe? She's always saying things like that about me.
7: I'm sure that she didn't mean to be rude. So, there is this lady, Charlie. Does she not want you to do the parachute jump? Is that the trouble?
10: Maybe.
7: You spoke to her about it?
10: Yes, I spoke to her. I told her that I might be doing it, and she said that it was a very bad idea. She said that she had read about a man in the Botswana Defense Force who jumped out of an aeroplane and forgot to pull the cord. He hits the ground.
8: You would, wouldn't you?
10: I'm not talking to you, ma. And she said that this late soldier had been given a lot of training, but he still did not pull the cord.
7: I think that sometimes one freezes, especially when something is happening very quickly. One becomes paralyzed.
10: Poor man. What if he remembered just before he hit the ground? What then?
7: I don't think we should talk about that. You are a strong young man with a good brain. You would remember.
10: My girlfriend does not want me to do this.
8: Who is this girlfriend of yours, Charlie? If she is older than you, then why is there no man already?
10: She is not with her husband. There is no other man, only me.
8: Not with her husband. That is very interesting. So, you are seeing a married woman. How about that, ma? Charlie is seeing a married woman.
10: He is in Johannesburg. He is far away.
8: Oh, you think that makes a difference?
10: I don't care what you think, Mama Kutsi. In fact, I don't care what any of you think. I don't have to sit here and be lectured. My girlfriend has a lot of money. She has a Mercedes Benz, actually. I don't have to stay here and say, yes, boss, no, boss. I'm going. That's it.
7: No, Charlie. You can't do that. You've got your apprenticeship to think about. You can't throw all of that away.
10: I have better things to do, ma. I've had enough of being here. I've put up with all this long enough.
7: So, no parachute jump?
10: No, thank you. I suggest you get Mama Kutsi to do that. And tell her to be careful that people don't look up her skirt as she comes down. That would be funny.
7: Charlie left us, I'm sorry to say. Mr. JLB Metekoni did his best to get him to change his mind. But he seemed set on going off now that he had found this older woman with her Mercedes Benz. And I sat there drinking my cup of bush tea and thinking about how everything was going wrong. We had lost Charlie, which would lead to problems in the garage. He had decided not to help Ma Potokwani, which meant that I would have to battle to stop Mr. JLB Metekuni from feeling morally obliged to do that ridiculous parachute jump. And most worrying of all, I knew that Noti was coming back to see me, to ask me for the money that he wanted to borrow. Some loan that would be. I had the money, but I knew that if I gave it to him, I would never see it again. At least I had something to fight back with there, but I dreaded seeing him again, even if I had this new weapon given to me by his mother. There are times when the world seems to be a very difficult place. This was one of those times, I think, but as I sat there, going over all these things in my mind, I remembered who I was and where I was. I was Precious Ramotswe, owner of the number one ladies' detective agency, daughter of that great man, Obed Ramotswe, who is now late. And where was I? I was in Botswana, which is the finest country in Africa. I did not have to give up. I would not give up. So I finished my tea and rose to my feet. The owner of the number one ladies' detective agency would not be defeated by these little setbacks. I looked at my assistant, Mama Kutsi, and asked her whether she was ready to get back to work, to get back to sorting things out. "I'm worried about Charlie," I said. "We cannot let this older woman lead him into disaster." And Mama Kutsi, who felt a little bit guilty about making fun of him now, said that she would help.
11: "But before that, Ma, let me make you another cup of tea."
7: "A good idea, Ma. Then we will begin."
12: The number one ladies' detective agency was written and dramatized by Alexander McCall Smith. Ma Ramotswe was played by Claire Benedict, Ma Makutsi by Nadine Marshall, and Ma Potokwani by Janice Akwa. Futi Raji Futi was played by Jude Akuwudike, Ma Holonga by Ajua Ando, Charlie by Chuck Iwuji, Ma Makoti by Ali Parsons, Noti Makoti by Danny Sapani, and Mr. Fanopi by Ben Thomas. The director was Kirsty Williams.

0: Steiner.
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3: Once upon a time there was an engineer. Choo-choo Charlie was his name, we hear. He had an engine and he sure had fun. He used good and plenty candy to make his train run.
4: Charlie says, well, my good and plenty. Charlie says, really rings the bell. Charlie says, love my good and plenty. Don't know any other candy that I love so well.
5: Another color with city dirt? 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Right on the dirt.
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8: Calling all detectives. Most treasure hunts are paper chases, but I once went on a hunt with a real treasure at its end. That is the situation on this page from my casebook, the casebook of Jerry Browning, private detective. A private detective like me, Jerry Browning, doesn't have to look for trouble. But once I actually accepted an invitation to danger. It came in the morning mail. There was no signature below the stiff formal printing. And ordinarily, I'd have handled it like any anonymous letter, flung it in the wastebasket. But this invitation was different. It was written in rhyme and started off, "Calling all detectives and literary sleuths. You are hereby invited to demonstrate that truths are stranger than fiction." Then it went on to say that in honor of the memory of Edgar Allan Poe, the originator of detective fiction, there would be an exciting treasure hunt, starting at 8 p.m. in Willow Lawn Cemetery on Friday the 13th. I went for it, but I wasn't the only one. On the night of Friday the 13th, there must have been about 25 cars and at least 40 people in front of the towering gates of Willow Lawn Cemetery. I recognized Dr. Thayer, professor of literature at nearby Dunham College, Agnes Cranston and Harvey Cowper, both top-flight mystery fiction writers, and a sprinkling of the town's bigger brains. I wandered over to talk to Dr. Thayer.
9: Well, Mr. Browning, joining this sortie into mystery, glad to see you.
8: I'd always admired that scholarly man. I asked him if he was going back to England soon, but he said no, he was here for keeps. Then as we watched, still more people assemble, I asked him if he knew who was behind the clambake. Thayer shook his head.
9: I haven't an inkling, but that merely adds to the excitement.
8: Just then the cemetery gate slowly opened, and from them walked a masked man whose entire body was wrapped in a long black cloak. I found out later that he was the harmless old caretaker who'd been paid plenty for the masquerade. But at the moment, he looked impressive. He handed each person an envelope labeled P-O-E-S-E-R, Poser Number 1. I opened mine and read, "Here starts the chase, and to find the clue, go to the street that murderers rue." Well, that was easy. The reference was, of course, to Poe's story, The Murders in the Rue Morgue. And, naturally, everyone headed for Wheeler Street, where the city morgue is located. It was a good try, but not good enough. I got there along with the rest of the pack, but what we found was absolutely nothing. If I intended to find that treasure, what I needed was a hot new lead on an ice-cold trail. When I accepted a clever, rhymed invitation to a treasure hunt, I found out that it was going to be a difficult chase. A new idea suddenly struck several of the crowd. There was another kind of morgue in town, in the newspaper offices of the Daily Clarion. The morning edition was coming off the presses, and add to that the thunder of our feet tramping upstairs. You can imagine that morgue was a plenty noisy place. The envelopes labeled Poser Number 2 were stacked and waiting for us. This poser read, "Congratulations, you're on to the plan. Now seek and find the exclusive Dupin." This time, everybody seemed to go off in different directions. I headed for a phone book. There were two Dupins listed, Henry and J.W. I wasted no time on them. I played around with the French and English pronunciation and came up with D-O-O-P, dupe, followed by the name Anne, a hairdresser. Her shop was on the ground floor of the Kenton Hotel. By now, the chase had narrowed to only 5 participants. Besides myself, Harvey Cowper, Dr. Thayer, and 2 people I didn't know were still in the running. I saw them all come up as I drove away with my envelope and poser number 3. This verse read, "It keeps time, time, time with an on-the-hour chime. So look where the pit and the pendulum blend. There in the cavern you'll find treasure's end." I found the clock, the big old-fashioned number with a pendulum, in the tower atop the Board of Trade building, which, of course, housed the pit, the floor of the grain exchange, the place where the traders operate. I walked into the deserted building, looked up, and out of the blackness above, something white floated down to me. It was the 4th and final poser. It's number 12, but not by lift when footsteps are much better. Just walk inside and please recall pose purloined letter. The 12th floor housed the shop of Curran and Lorgan, one of the country's biggest dealers in rare books and manuscripts. I used a skeleton key to unlock the bookshop door. The shelves were lined with rare books, but I knew exactly what I was looking for, a volume by Edgar Allan Poe. There was only one such book. I opened it and found that it was really a box, and inside the box there was some manuscript paper. The writing on it began, "Once upon a midnight dreary, while I pondered weak and weary." Wow! Talk about treasure. I was holding the original handwritten manuscript of Poe's great poem, The Raven. I figured it was worth thousands, and now I understood the treasure hunt. What a publicity stunt. I put the manuscript in my pocket, locked the door, and went on downstairs, got into my car. I reached out my hand to turn on the ignition, and as I did... Oh, I never knew what hit me. When I came to, the manuscript was gone. So was my assailant. And 2 husky cops were holding me. The next morning, the treasure hunt hoax was spread all over the papers, made idiots of the writers, the professor, the lawyer, and the society folk who'd been taken in by the ruse. But mostly the laugh was on me. Jerry Browning, unwitting aid to theft. What's more, Curran and Lorgan, who'd been robbed of their most valuable item, were going to sue me for every dollar I had. I went down to their offices. "Mr. Curran, Mr. Lorgan, I've been a fool. But apologies won't help now. What will help is that I can recover that stolen Poe manuscript." The 3 of us waited until the buzzer sounded. Then we marched into the classroom of Professor Thayer. The look on his face was a dead giveaway. And in his briefcase, we found the manuscript. Figuring it out that it was Thayer wasn't much harder than solving the poses. First, there was his greeting to me just before the hunt began. He talked in rhyme about a sortie into mystery. Tiny lead, but it did point to him as a guy who thought in rhyme. A possible author of the invitation and the poses. But the big thing was the wording of the final poser. It's number 12, but not by lift. That's the English word for elevator. And Thayer was English. Funny thing, Thayer didn't want the manuscript for the money he could realize on it. He was just a scholar who let his love for rare books go to his head. Like I said, it may sound clever to commit crime in rhyme, but remember, that criminal is now doing time, which is my idea of poetic justice. Listen next time to Calling All Detectives, Mystery Drama, Mystery Quiz, and a chance for you to match wits with yours truly, Jerry Browning, Private Detective.
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0: Inside every Cape plum, there's a nice clean stone asking to be let out. There's a very sweet sound to Cape plums when you have them for afters.
1: Yes, it's for you. It's your dinner. It's called Cupboard Love. Cupboard Love's different. Comes in a packet, not a tin. See this foil pouch? Keeps it moist and squeezy. That's right. It's a new kind of cat food. Moist. It's good for you. Like it?
2: New Cupboard Love. What the well-cared-for cat has for dinner.
1: Yes, it's for you. It's your dinner. It's called Cupboard Love. Cupboard Love's different. Comes in a packet, not a tin. See this foil pouch? Keeps it moist and squeezy. That's right. It's a new kind of cat food. Moist. It's good for you. Like it?
2: New Cupboard Love. What the well-cared-for cat has for dinner.
3: I hope you're not hungry, dear Henry, I've just burnt the roast and I've ruined the spuds.
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7: Crime does not pay.
8: I don't like it, I tell you. I don't like it.
9: Me neither. This ain't no hideout worth the dough.
10: Give me the
11: creep. All right, so it's not the Waldorf, but the food's good.
10: I'm sick of the lot of you. Something goes wrong, you whine like sick puppies.
12: Well, it was your idea in the first place.
10: Get out of this, you excess baggage.
11: Ah, Mary, the kids have a right to beef.
10: Well, maybe, but this is getting to be a habit. Came down here for a purpose, remember? We're staying out of sight as far as the cops are concerned, and you're mighty Vic Reynolds. If I told you once, I told you 50 times, play this right, and we'll have Vic out of business. He'll be out, and we'll be in. But you don't take over by whining. You use your brain and lead. Keep that in mind, a lot of you.

In the interest of good citizenship and law enforcement, we present Crime Does Not Pay, based on the famous Metro-Goldwyn-Mayer series of short subjects. In just a moment, you will hear Female of the Species, starring Mildred Natwick.

0: Now, Crime Does Not Pay, starring Mildred Natwick as Mary Curtis in Female of the Species. There is no honor among thieves. No one is trusted and no one trusts. When one member of a group steps out of line, the word is passed. Orders are issued from above. The orders are carried out. That was the way it worked for Jeff Curtis. His pal and erstwhile partner, Joe Tasty Martin, received the orders. A few hours later, Tasty and his boys, Rod Coy and Angel Davis, dropped in on Jeff for a somewhat less than social call.
1: Hiya, Jeff.
2: Tasty! And the boys! Come in. Come in, by all means.
1: Thanks, Jeff. Long time no see.
3: Yeah, that's right. You said it, Jeff.
2: Look, come into the living room. Have a drink. Have a couple of drinks.
1: Of what, Jeff? The stuff you hijacked out on Route 40 last week?
2: What are you talking about?
1: You've been running a small-sized snowstorm in this district, too.
2: I never touched this stuff.
1: No, but your boy's been selling it. Deprive a cokie of his snow, Jeff, and he'll tell anything to get some. You know that.
2: Well, you don't believe any of this, Tasty, do you?
1: That's what I believe, Jeff. This is a contract job.
2: Contract? Vic Reynolds?
1: Right.
2: We're pals, Tasty. We came up together. I got a wife, Tasty. You never met her, but she's a wonderful woman. I could disappear, Tasty.
1: All finished, Jeff. All right, Rod, Angel.
2: No, you don't have to...
1: Okay, boys, the back way. We'll give them a cement jacket tonight. And then the river.

0: Angel. Angel, where's your finest caviar?
1: Place I know on Third Avenue.
0: Good, huh? You could take all the red caviar in the world and give it back to the fishers. Me, I'll take the black stuff by the boatload. Tasty, real tasty.
1: Yeah, this fellow's got some hickory smoked turkey coming in. Told me today.
0: Good, good. By the lot. Hey, look, maybe if we can get away during the season, we could go out and shoot us some pheasant. I got a recipe for pheasant and wild rice.
2: What do we use, a chopper?
0: Yeah, that's not sporting. For pheasants, you use a shotgun. Okay, I get it. I get it. Yeah, Rod?
3: Game outside.
0: For Angel?
3: No, you.
0: Me? A looker?
3: Not bad. No showgirl, but not bad.
0: I feel good today. Send her in.
3: I thought maybe you'd want to know her name first.
0: Oh, formal.
3: It's, Mary Curtis. Mrs. Mary Curtis.
0: Jeff's?
3: That's right.
2: You don't want to see her, Tasty. She might have a knife on her or something.
3: Want me to have sweetheart give her a going over?
0: No. Send her in. And take Angel out with you.
2: Look, Tasty, don't take no chance.
3: Come on, Angel. You know how he is when he gets an idea.
2: I'll go, but I don't like it. Some people take awful chances.
3: All right, Mr. Curtis.
4: Thank you very much.
0: All right, Rod.
3: We'll be out here, Tasty.
0: Well, how do you do, Mrs. Curtis? Sit down, won't you?
4: Thank you.
0: If I'd known where to reach you, Jeff was one of my best friends.
4: I know. That's why I'm here.
0: Oh. Some coffee? Special blend made just for me with a touch of Turkish in it for richness.
4: No, not just now, thank you.
0: What can I do for you, Mrs. Curtis?
4: Oh, I'm not sure. I wanted to see you.
0: Sentimental reasons?
4: More on the practical side.
0: That's so?
4: Yeah. Happens I'm without funds, at least funds sufficient to keep me in the style to which I've been accustomed for any length of time.
0: I thought Jeff carried insurance.
4: The company exercised an escape clause. There's no proof of death, no body, no certificate. I'll have to wait 7 years. That's a long time to starve in.
0: Well, no reason why you should starve.
4: I know. That's why I'm here.
0: Do you think I had anything to do with Jeff's
4: death? I don't know. Frankly, I don't care.
0: I don't understand that, Mrs. Curtis.
4: Call me Mary, Tasty. It's much shorter.
0: Be glad to. I'd like to know
4: what I want?
0: Yeah.
4: It's the satisfaction of getting back at the party you and I both know was responsible for Jeff's finish.
0: Why come to me, Mary?
4: Jeff told me a lot about you. I saw your picture. I liked what I heard. I liked what I saw. You and Jeff together might have done big things. Jeff's gone. Well, that leaves
0: you and me.
4: Yeah.
0: Together?
4: Well, do I pass inspection?
0: You do.
4: I think I'll take that coffee now, Tasty, with a touch of Turkish in it.

0: I sent for you, Tasty, for a couple of reasons.
1: You have a phone. Why send a hood?
2: Never mind that. The name's Trigger.
0: That'll do, Trigger.
2: Okay. Yeah, okay.
0: I sent Trigger for you because I wanted you first, that's all.
1: It don't look right, Vic. You sent Trigger after Muggs.
0: Maybe I had a reason, Tasty. I don't like people to get too big for their britches.
1: Look, any time I ever let you down, just let me know.
0: I'm liable to do just that, Tasty.
1: Then we understand each other.
0: I think we do. Yes, I think we do. Look, Tasty, I hear you've taken up with a dame.
1: What if I have?
0: I don't mind dames, you understand, but you sure pick your women close to home.
1: Meaning exactly what?
0: That I admire your taste in food.
1: Look, food and women are my business, Vic.
0: Not when you pick out a dame whose man you took care of for me.
1: Don't you worry about that. First place, Mary hasn't the least idea. Second, we understand each other.
0: It'll be your funeral.
1: I'll go to it.
0: Have it your own way. Second, I've got a job for you. The Porter crowd. A little too free and easy in the garment district.
1: I heard.
0: I'll stand for a little cutting in. I like to see the boys ambitious. But too much is too much. It's time for a spanking.
1: Which one?
0: As many as you can get. Be an object lesson to the others. To a few of the outfits in a couple other cities.
1: When?
0: As soon as possible.
1: Finger man?
0: Trigger here.
1: Okay, I'll contact you, Trigger. 36 hours.
3: I'll be around.
1: Usual rate, Vic?
0: And a bonus for everyone over 5.
1: Good. There'll be a new fur coat for Mary. Be seeing you.
0: You bet, Tasty.
2: How do you take his guff, boss?
0: He amuses me.
2: He didn't used to be like that. What's eating him?
0: The dames, Trigger, the dames. They're never satisfied with the man they got. They always have to make him bigger than he really is.

0: You sure this is the building, Casey?
1: You saw Trigger like I did.
0: Yeah, I saw him. I hope we get away with this one.
2: There's too many people around to suit me.
1: That's why it's so pretty. By the time the gummies pick themselves up from the sidewalk, we'll be far away. You in gear, Angel?
0: I'm getting a callus from holding down a clutch pedal.
1: Watch it right here, come. That's Porter in the middle.
2: They look like they had a real successful meeting with whomever they were meeting with.
0: Listen to him, whomever he says.
1: All right, Rod. Here's where they get it.
0: They're looking to hit the sight. Like a war movie.
3: Get going, Angel, get going.

0: Yes?
1: Is he there?
0: Just a moment. For you, Tasty.
2: Yeah, thanks, Mary. Hello, Tasty speaking.
1: You know who this is. Leave out the names. Wires may be tapped.
2: He done?
1: Definitely. You slipped this time.
2: I earned my bonus.
1: You caught several non-competents, if you know what I mean, and I think you do. Lay low. Watch your step. It's an order. I'll see you.
0: That Vic?
2: Yeah.
3: What's on his so-called mind?
2: Pedestrians.
3: They should have waited for the light to change. The heat's on, Tasty, and I mean on.
4: Stop over, Tasty. Hold on. Cross my heart. I had a tail, but I lost him by changing from taxi to trolley to taxi like Rob told me.
2: What do they want me for?
3: Everything. Narcotics, killing, shakedowns.
0: Narcotics? The feds in on this?
4: Oh, it's awful. It's just awful.
5: And Vic's down on us, too. He phoned.
3: Oh, great. Just great.
2: Well, we got to hide out for a while, that's all.
5: Yeah, but where? If the town's so hot.
0: Then that's the place to stay. Look, Tasty, I know where we can get a place. Quiet neighborhood. Nice neighbors.
2: That's all I need, nice neighbors.
4: Oh, I just love my neighbors.
0: Well, shut up and listen. You three don't need to stay with us. Tasty will wear dark glasses and limp and use a cane, grow a mustache. He'll be my invalid husband, get it? Our friends will come to visit us. We'll be more respectable and the best people.
2: Hey, that's smart thinking, Mary.
5: Foolproof.
3: That's okay with me.
2: What's funny, Mary?
0: I thought of something. If the people in that neighborhood are like they used to be, you won't be getting caviar for gifts, Tasty. It'll be calf's foot jelly, homemade.
2: Ah.
6: In just a moment, Crime Does Not Pay will continue with Female of the Species.

0: Now, we continue with Crime Does Not Pay, starring Mildred Natwick as Mary Curtis, with Ken Lynch as Tasty in Female of the Species. Tasty and Mary found just the sort of place for a hideout that Mary had in mind. The neighborhood was indeterminate to the point of monotony. All the apartment houses the same, all the stores the same, all the people the same. Nice, clean, middle-class people living their nice, clean, middle-class lives. Of course, Tasty and Mary were different. Tasty was the invalid, his cane and dark glasses very much in evidence. Mary played the part of the solicitous wife to perfection, even to the point of making friends with the pleasant, gossipy neighbors. And then the whole gang came to a party.
1: Some party, I'll say.
2: Having a good time?
1: Oh, the best. Hey, how'd you like that smoked turkey?
2: Oh, wonderful. What little Tasty let me have.
1: Oh, Mary, you're wonderful. What a shindig.
2: Our neighbors should see us now.
3: Hey, somebody put in this drink.
2: Sweet, darling. We're respectable folks in this neighborhood. We're quiet.
3: Okay. I'm quiet. Yippee.
4: Cut it out, sweetheart. We got Tasty to think of.
3: I'm always thinking of him.
4: Well, that's nice to hear. How are you, beautiful?
3: Beautiful. Say, all the boys...
1: It's no use, kid. Nothing is beautiful to Tasty except pheasant under glass dipped in black caviar.
5: How's the warm up to you, Tasty?
4: Oh, not the dark glass. It's perfect.
2: How you like his mustache, boy?
1: Well, it does something for him, but what? Well, I couldn't exactly say.
4: Hey, what time is it?
1: It's just 10 o'clock.
4: Turn the radio on, somebody. Riley's on the radio, and my spies tell me he's talking about me tonight.
1: It's on, Tasty.
3: Hey, Riley's a commentator talking about Tasty.
6: Tasty's famous, honey, did you know?
2: Tasty's a big man. Don't you forget it.
4: Quiet, I want to hear this.
7: And what are the police doing about all this? The Reed Street Massacre is only part of it. This man, Joe Tasty Martin, is involved in more rackets than you or I would care to shake a stick at. Dope peddling, the shakedowns, organized murder. But can he be found? I ask you, can he be found? No. The police of three continents are looking for him.
4: What? Holy smoke.
7: He's been reported in Mexico, in Paris, in Rome, in Buenos Aires. More gasoline has been expended on wild chases after him than would be used in a four-engine bomber on a coast-to-coast flight. And still, Tasty Martin is at large. Something's wrong, I say.
4: Well, what do you know? I'm a world traveler. Ed Griley, he knows. Glad you could drop in, Vic. Trigger, I think you know Rod and Angel. This is Mrs. Curtis.
8: How do you do, Mrs.
2: Will
8: Curtis?
2: You have a drink, gentlemen?
8: No, thank you. This is business. You're going in, Tasty.
4: I'm what?
8: I said you're going in. Giving yourself up.
2: This is ridiculous.
9: He'll fry.
1: They'll throw the book at him.
8: You can surrender to the feds on the narcotics charge. You'll go to Leavenworth. You won't be in too long with good behavior.
4: You ask a lot, Vic.
8: We're losing money. There's so much heat on all over the world, half our organization doesn't dare operate.
2: And the other half, Mr. Reynolds?
8: You ought to know, Mrs. Curtis, that when I give an order, it's carried out without question.
2: Yeah, I know plenty.
4: Mary, please. I gotta have time to think this over, Vic.
8: All right, 24 hours. Go through the motions, Tasty, if you want to, but you're going in and you know it. Come on, Trigger.
10: How about your boss?
8: It's been a pleasure meeting you at last, Mrs. Curtis.
2: All of all the lousy, colossal gall.
4: Mary.
2: Go in, Tasty. You're costing us too much money. You have 24 hours to think it over.
9: Yeah, or else you ought to know, Mrs. Curtis.
4: Cut it out, boys. Mary, take it easy. I'll think of something.
2: Who does he think he is? He's cost me one man. He's not costing me another.
4: He's the boss, Mary, the big boss.
2: I know whom nobody disobeys.
9: They better not. They never get another chance, like Jeff.
2: Forget that. Jeff's dead. Tasty's alive. I want him that way, alive, and with me.
4: I want that, too. Frankly, Mary, I don't see...
2: Maybe I do.
4: How?
2: Another hideout. From both sides this time.
4: Hey, that might be gun.
9: Where will it get us?
2: Maybe it's farther than you think. The man who says no to Vic Reynolds and gets away with it, maybe he's the next boss.

0: I've got to hand it to you, Mary. A barge on the waterfront.
1: Not gaudy, but neat.
2: And safe.
3: It's so damp, it's ruining my hair and my clothes.
2: Oh,
3: and
2: you can fix that. There's no fixing lead poisoning, if you know what I mean.
1: Lay off the kid, Mary. This hole is the worst yet. I don't like it, I tell you. I don't like it. Me neither.
3: The whistle. They give me the creeps.
0: All right, so it's not the Waldorf, but the food's good.
2: Oh, I'm sick of a lot of you. Something goes wrong, you're flying like sick puppies.
0: Now, Mary, the kids have a right to beef.
2: But this is getting to be a habit. We came down here for a purpose. If I told you once, I told you 50 times, play this right and we'll put Vic out of business. He'll be out and we'll be in. But you don't take over by whining. You use your brains and lead. Keep that in mind.
4: Evening, everybody.
5: Trigger.
0: What's on your mind, Trigger?
4: You've got 3 hours, Tasty. Go in or we'll take you in, complete with coffin. Signed, Vic Reynolds.
2: How did you find us?
4: We get ways. Maybe we're not so smart like you, Mrs. Curtis. But we got ways.
2: Somebody talk.
4: Maybe. Who knows, Mrs. Curtis? Who knows?
2: Somebody talked.
1: Not me.
0: Mary's right. Somebody.
1: Nobody talked. Nobody would double-cross you, Tasty.
2: Shut up, Rod. You know the answer as well as I do.
3: I didn't talk.
2: You
3: I didn't
2: got
3: talk.
2: Your answer, Tasty.
3: A woman's got a right to save her man.
2: You, a woman, you stupid little two-piece bit of flesh.
3: Rod, she's got a gun.
2: Cover him, Tasty. Watch Rod.
1: Don't do it, Mary. Don't do it.
0: Hands in front of you, Rod. Stay clear, Angel.
1: Don't worry about me, Tasty.
2: Where do you want it, sweetheart? Your pretty face or your skinny little belly?
3: No, no. I'll make it up to you. I'll give you everything I got.
5: Look out for Rod, Tasty.
2: Well, boys, looks like now we're three. Tasty, you awake?
0: Yeah.
2: Is Angel all right?

0: Tasty? You awake?
1: Yeah.
0: Is Angel all right?
1: Angel's okay.
0: I'm going to look.
2: Who's that?
0: Me. Mary. Any sign of anyone?
2: Not a thing but those whistles. It's quiet. Too quiet.
0: I don't like it. The 3 hours we're up at midnight. I don't like it at all.

0: This is the place, Davy.
1: Hey, what a joint, Trigger. Oh, what a joint.
0: Yeah, remember now. They'll have somebody watching. I'll get the door open. You stay just out of sight, to one side. But cover me going in. Okay?
1: Yeah, yeah. Okay.
0: All right, let's go. You all set?
1: Oh, stop worrying. I'm with you.
0: Ain't he sweet? Sleeping like a little angel. I ain't wasting no lead on him. A shiv will do it.
2: Tonight.
3: Hey, they're here. Angel was sleeping.
1: He was sleeping, is right, lady.
0: Look out, she's got a gun.
3: And I can use it, too.

0: You're the police?
1: We got the call. You phone in?
0: Yes, sir.
2: At the barge?
0: Yes, sir.
1: All right, come along.
0: I'd rather not, sir.
2: You're safe. They're all dead.
0: I looked once. The fellow with the knife in his throat. I'd rather not again, sir. I heard the guns. I looked and I called you.
1: Okay, stay here. Let's have a look, Pete.
2: All right. What a mess.
1: Not pretty, but nice. Know them?
2: This one's Trigger Jackson, Vic Reynolds' torpedo.
1: Yep. One with a shiv in his neck is the Angel. That's Jeff Curtis's widow. This is Davy Hunter. Over by the door.
2: Tasty Martin. He was in town all the time.
1: Sure looks like it. Well, nothing to do here but send for the meat wagon.
2: Something funny?
1: Yeah, I was thinking. You suppose Tasty enjoyed his lead cocktail as much as he liked black caviar?

0: Now, here in person is Mildred Natwick.
1: Perhaps I should take umbrage when the old saying, the female of the species is more deadly than the male, is applied so perfectly to a character like Mary Curtis. But if this role serves the purpose for which it was intended, then no woman need be angry over the title, because the purpose is a simple one, to help decent citizens everywhere understand that they can protect their homes and their pockets by refusing to aid and abet organized crime in any way. Men like Vic Reynolds and Tasty Martin and women like Mary Curtis are helped to power every time people like you and I put a dime in a slot machine, fail to take an interest in the control of narcotics, shrug off corruption in high places. We, you and I, can take the profit out of violence by taking a real and active interest in the enforcement of the law and the administration of justice. Only you and I can prove the truth in the statement that crime does not pay.
0: Thank you, Mildred Natwick. Crime does not pay.

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The events, characters, and names used in the story you've just heard are fictitious. Any similarity is purely coincidental.

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16: Well, Blackie, it's about time.
17: Oh, I'm sorry, Mary. I left the apartment without my wallet and had to go back for it. Have you ordered?
16: No, I was afraid I'd have to wash dishes if it didn't show up. All I have with me is 15 cents.
17: But you have your smile. That should pay for the most expensive breakfast in town.
16: I tried it once.
17: Did it work?
16: No, I did. Washing dishes.
17: Well, let's see. What's good for breakfast on such a cheerful morning?
16: Who's cheerful?
17: I am.
16: Just because I promised to meet you for breakfast. Oh, Blackie, you're sweet.
17: Well, if you must know, Mary, this is why I'm cheerful.
16: What's that?
17: What does it look like?
16: A very lavender envelope.
17: With a very lavender odor about it, too.
16: All right, all right. Who is she?
17: The return address on the envelope says Ann Martin.
16: Old flame of yours?
17: Not even an old ember. She's the wife of one of Shorty's old gangster pals, Harry Martin.
16: Well, forgive my woman's curiosity, but why is she writing lavender letters to you?
17: I don't know. I haven't opened it yet. Mind if I do?
16: I'll mind if you don't.
17: Excuse me.
16: I will not. You're going to read that aloud.
17: Maybe I'd better read it in a whisper.
16: Oh, what does she say?
17: Dear Boston Blackie.
16: I could have guessed that much, but what does she want? Besides you.
17: Let's see. Nothing important, Mary. Just $50,000.

0: It's very nice of you to answer my letter so soon, Blackie. I thought you would. But I didn't expect such a lovely drive in the country, too.
1: Your request this morning for $50,000 sort of stifled me, Anne. I thought the country air would do us good.
0: Well, I guess I'd better explain.
1: That's not a bad idea.
0: I don't want you to give me $50,000. I'm talking about the money my husband put away before he went to jail. You remember my husband, don't you, Blackie?
1: Harry? Sure.
0: He liked you, Blackie. I thought he might have told you where he put that $50,000.
1: Which $50,000?
0: The money he and the gang got in that Berkeley City job. He died in prison last year, you know.
1: Yes, but I don't know what he did with the money, and even if that money is found, the police have a priority on it.
0: Well, you can't blame a girl for trying. I guess we better go back to town.
1: All right.
0: What's on the radio Saturday afternoon?
1: Turn it on and see.
0: Thanks.
1: No, not that one, Ann. That's my police radio. Two-way at that.
0: Oh, sorry.
1: That's which then.
0: Right. What are you doing with a two-way radio? Playing policeman professionally?
1: Oh, this radio is no joke. I bought it myself, and it comes in handy in a case every now and then.
0: You're becoming a regular Boy Scout, aren't you?
1: Oh, I really never use the thing except for laughs when Faraday's men are looking for me. Then I cut in and answer them back.
0: Policeman's little helper, aren't you? Let me tell you something right now, Boston Blackie. If I ever find Harry's money and you go to the cops, I have friends who will take care of you.
1: Tell them not to bother, Anne. I can take care of myself.
2: Boy, oh, boy, oh, boy, oh, boy, oh, boy.
1: Mary, did that come out of you?
2: You just wait, Blackie, till you read what happens to the Hazards of Hannah.
1: You, bring me the Sunday papers and then sit over there and read them yourself. That's very nice of you.
2: I can't wait for Sunday. I like my thrills in color. Hey, you want me to read you the Hazards of Hannah?
1: No, thanks. I'm not hep to Hannah's hazards.
2: Ignorant, aren't you?
1: Here's something not in the funny papers that may be a joker just the same, on page one.
2: What?
1: Jack Winters, Bob Talmadge, and Esther Brown are back in town after spending several years at Uncle Sam's mansion up the river.
2: And who are Jack Winters and so forth?
1: Well, I don't think you know them socially, Mary. They came from the far side of the wrong side of the tracks.
2: Well, then how do you happen to know them?
1: I've been hopping back and forth over those tracks all my life. They were pals of Harry Martin's.
2: And who is Harry Martin?
1: Before he died in jail last year, he was Ann Martin's husband.
2: Oh, and Ann Martin is the girl you saw yesterday who wanted you to tell her where her husband hid his $50,000.
1: Yes. Huh? And it's just possible that there's a connection between Ann Martin wanting to find out where her husband's money is hidden and the release of Harry's old pals.
2: How?
1: Well, Harry Martin was a pretty smart guy. He undoubtedly told just one of the three where he hid the $50,000, and I think Ann, his wife, knows he did, too.
2: Why do you think that?
1: Anne found out her husband's old pals were going to be released from prison and knew that as soon as they got to town, whichever one knew where the money was would go and get it.
2: Oh, I see. So she thought that maybe through you she could get the money before the others got out of jail, huh?
1: Well, that's what it looks like to me. That's an angle, anyhow. Read your funnies. I'll be back soon.
2: Where are you going?
1: To see Anne again about this new angle.
2: Anne Martin again, huh? You stay away from her, Blackie.
1: You get a kick out of the Hazards of Hannah, don't you? Well, I'm getting interested in the angles of Anne.
3: What are you thinking about, Esther?
0: It's good to be out of jail, Jack. Eating real food, breathing real air.
3: Good. It's going to be perfect.
0: Maybe. Say, I wonder where Bob is.
3: I don't know. Where'd you go, Esther?
0: None of your business.
3: You were gone a long time.
0: What's that to you?
3: Nothing, I guess.
0: I wasn't gone as long as you think. I came back for a few minutes and you were out. Where were you?
3: Out. Doing a little asking around.
0: About what?
3: Your business is your business. My business is mine. Let's keep it that way, Esther.
0: Maybe we better, huh?
3: Yeah.
0: Jack, look. Look who's walking down the street.
3: Where?
0: Crossing this way, going toward the alley.
3: Hey, that guy looks familiar.
0: Yeah. It's Boston Blackie.
3: What's he doing down in this neighborhood?
0: I don't know.
3: We better find out, huh?
0: Leave the waitress a buck. Let's duck out the sideway and meet him in the alley.
3: Okay, let's go.
0: I've been wanting to meet that guy down here in my territory for a long time.
3: Easy, Esther, easy.
0: Here he comes.
3: Easy, Esther. Don't do anything you'd be sorry for.
0: Shut up. Hello, Blackie.
1: Well, Esther Brown. I just read about your getting out of jail.
3: Don't reach for your gun, Blackie. There are two of us.
1: And Jack Winters. I won't fancy meeting you here.
0: What are you doing down here, Blackie?
1: Oh, just looking around.
3: For trouble, maybe?
1: You know I don't have to look for trouble, Jack. Trouble comes to me.
0: What do you mean by that?
1: Nothing. Have you been up to see Ann Martin yet?
0: No. Why should we?
3: He knows why we might, Esther. That means he knows too much.
1: No, not yet. But I'm going up to see Ann and find out what there is to know.
0: I don't think you ought to.
1: I didn't ask for your advice.
3: Then maybe we ought to fix you so you won't need it.
1: You swing fast, Jack, but not hard enough. Well, Jack won't wake up for a while, I guess. I seem to have a lullaby left hand. And now I think I can go and see Anne without interference. Anne. Anne, open up. Hello, Anne. Faraday.
4: Hello, Blackie, old pal. Come in.
1: Why, thanks, but... Hey, now, wait a minute. What's the gag? Is there a body in there?
4: Why don't you come in and see?
1: What? And I have to go through a long routine to get away from you? Oh, no. So long, fella.
4: All right, Blackie. Stay where you are.
1: It's that man again with that gun again.
4: And it's you again with a body again. Get in here. And you better make up your story. You're going to need a good one.
1: Awfully quiet in here, Faraday. Is this a murder scene? How could it be, with no photographers, fingerprint men, or the coroner?
4: They're gone.
1: And where's the body?
4: It's gone, too.
1: I've missed all the fun, haven't I? How was she killed?
4: How did you know it was a she?
1: A she lived here, didn't she?
4: I found bodies in your apartment that weren't yours.
1: Good point, Inspector. One of these days, maybe it will be my body. Then what are you going to do to keep your job on the force?
4: I'll worry about that happy day when it comes.
1: Faraday, are you really putting your gun away?
4: Yeah, what about it?
1: Don't tell me you're going to admit that sometime, somewhere, there's a murder I didn't commit.
4: You listen to me, Blackie. I put my gun away because just once I want to see what kind of a man you are. My gun seems to make you want to try to get away.
1: Try, Inspector?
4: All right, all right. When I pull my gun on you, you always escape. Or maybe this time, with my gun put away, we can talk this thing out and no tricks.
1: I hate to spoil your fun, Inspector, but this is one time I have no intention of running from you.
4: Yeah? Why?
1: Oh, I'm just tired of it. What happens when I duck you? I not only have to avoid every cop in town, but I have to solve the case for you to clear myself. No, that's too much trouble.
4: Well, at last you're coming to your senses.
1: What are you coming to, Faraday?
4: The reason you killed Ann Martin.
1: Did you find it out all by yourself?
4: Oh, it didn't take much to find out. You saw Ann Martin yesterday afternoon. The whole neighborhood was talking about that car of yours.
1: What should I have done to pick Ann Martin up? Driven down in a coal truck?
4: Then you admit you saw her yesterday afternoon.
1: I admit, Faraday. Yesterday afternoon from 2 o'clock until about 5:30.
4: All right, that's fine.
1: It comes under the heading of so what in my book. She was alive then.
4: We've already established the time of death between the hours of 8 p.m. and 12 midnight Saturday.
1: Then I suppose if I tell you exactly what I was doing in that time, you'll let me go and the fun will be over.
4: Oh, no, Blackie. You don't get out of this, not even with a perfect alibi, 10 witnesses and 37 affidavits.
1: My, but you sound convincing. But I'm sorry, Faraday, I didn't kill Ann Martin.
4: Who did?
1: I don't know, but give me 24 hours this side of the bars and... I'll not only get your killer for you, but the $50,000 Harry Martin stole before he went to jail. You're still looking for it. I happen to know that.
4: What's the gag, Blackie?
1: Gag?
4: What's the idea of asking for 24 hours? You usually take it.
1: Only when you have a gun on me.
4: Okay, Blackie, get out of here. But I'm holding you to those 24 hours. You won't get 1 minute more. Now beat it before I change my mind.
1: You mean you don't think I could get away from you if I wanted to?
4: No, I'm letting you go. Now, if you'd made one false move while we were talking, I'd have shot you in your tracks. Now get out of here.
1: You would have shot me, huh? Oh, Faraday, catch.
5: Whatever it is, I don't want it.
1: I think you can use it, Faraday. It's your gun.
6: Ann Martin, wife of a dead gangster, arranged a meeting with Blackie to find out from him if he knew the whereabouts of $50,000 hidden by her husband Harry before he went to prison. Blackie didn't know. Next day, Blackie noticed in the newspaper that Harry Martin's gangster pals had just been released from jail and realized that Ann Martin came to him for information about the missing money in hopes that she could get it before Harry's old friends. Following this lead, Blackie went to Ann Martin's apartment to be informed by Inspector Faraday that she had been murdered. Faraday gave Blackie 24 hours to clear himself of implication in Ann Martin's death. And as we return to our story, it's early the next morning, and Faraday's been chasing Blackie in a police car.
2: Blackie, Inspector Faraday's car just turned the corner.
1: Fine guy, that Faraday. He promises to leave me alone for 24 hours, and I have to waste half that time hiding from him in doorways. We better move, Mary. He might come back.
2: Yes, that's right. Where are we going?
1: You're going home. I'm going to follow that lead we got from Shorty.
2: Well, you think you ought to go down in that neighborhood alone?
1: I'd rather go down there alone and have people stare at me than for us to go down there together and have people whistle at you.
2: Well, I'm the one that should mind.
1: Well, the trouble with you is you don't mind. You turn around and say thank you.
2: What's wrong with that? It's part of a woman's job to make yourself attractive to men.
1: Job, huh? I get it. They whistle while you work. All right. You go home and be a nice little girl while I run back down to the riverfront and pretend I'm a bad little boy.
7: How's the jaw, Jack?
8: Quit worrying about it, Bob. It's okay.
7: I tell you, Jack, you shouldn't have swung on Blackie like that. He can give us trouble.
9: Hello, boys.
7: Oh, hi, Esther.
8: Hi.
9: Okay. Now that I'm here, let's get down to business.
8: Well...
1: Don't mind me. I want to hear this.
9: Blackie.
1: Well, Bob Talmadge and Jack Winters, too. Isn't this cozy?
9: What do you want?
1: You remember Harry Martin, don't you, Esther?
9: Sure, but so what? He died in jail a year ago.
1: But he had a wife. You know, our friend Ann Martin.
9: Maybe that's what killed him.
1: Then what killed his wife?
9: Grief, probably. Maybe she's a late mourner.
8: Ann Martin's dead?
1: As of last night, Jack.
8: She'll get used to it after a while.
1: Now, which one of you killed her?
8: Ain't any of us seen Ann Martin since we got back.
1: I doubt that. But I'm going to give all three of you a break. Ann Martin was killed Saturday night between the hours of 8 p.m. and midnight. Now, let's have your alibis. All right, Jack. Where were you Saturday night between the hours of 8 p.m. and midnight?
8: I went to Westfield to see some friends. Bud Thomas and his wife. They weren't home, so I come back.
1: Very convenient of them. All right. You, Wesley. Where were you?
9: I was up at 191st Street in the park.
1: Doing what? Ducking squirrels?
9: I was there at 9. It takes a long time to get back and forth. A horse ran away just about the time I got there.
1: That's easily checked. How about you, Bob?
10: I was at a movies at 86th and River Road.
1: What was showing?
10: A double feature. The Call of Africa, and believe me not, there was a newsreel and a cartoon.
1: What was in the newsreel?
10: All the usual stuff. A launching, some new styles and hats, new inventions, some pictures of the president.
9: You got our alibis. We weren't near Ann when she got killed. Now beat it, will you?
1: Sure, I'll beat it. But there'll be a murder rap against one of you for killing Ann Martin. And you'll have to beat that.
2: Thank you very much. Goodbye. Well, that's the last of the phone calls, Blackie. Bob Talmadge's alibi is solid, too. The movie theater said they showed a double feature and a newsreel last night.
1: Well, all three of our suspects seem to be in the clear, don't they?
2: Blackie, is this going to be one of those murders where you almost begin to think you did it?
1: No, Mary. I think I know who killed Ann Martin.
2: What?
1: But I promised Faraday the $50,000, too. And the killer has to lead me to the money.
4: What are you doing in my office, Blackie? Have you come to admit you killed Ann Martin?
1: No, Inspector Faraday. I wouldn't make you that happy.
4: Well, 2 hours from now, I'm going to make myself happy. I'm going to lock you up. Ha ha.
1: You're a regular clock watcher, aren't you, Faraday? No wonder you never accomplish anything. Why, you could be on the hot on the trail of a killer and quit at the 5 o'clock whistle.
4: I'm quitting on you at the end of 24 hours. That's all I promised you. And you got just 2 hours left.
1: I came down here to ask for more time, Faraday.
4: Nothing doing.
1: Oh, but plenty's doing. I know you're a killer.
4: Then why do you need more time?
1: Well, I want to get that $50,000 for you, too.
4: 2 hours is all you get. And if you don't have this thing solved by that time, you'll get the rest of your life.
9: Who is it?
1: Boston Blackie.
3: Oh, for the...
9: Let him in, Jack.
3: Okay. I don't know why we have any truck with this bum, Esther.
9: Shut up, Bob.
3: Come in.
1: Thanks.
9: Now what do you want, Blackie?
1: I want to make a deal.
3: What do you mean, deal?
1: One of you knows where Harry Martin hid his money. Whoever knows that is the one who killed Ann, too. Now, I know who that is. I'd like to share that $50,000. I'd like a share of it to keep my mouth shut.
3: Oh, well, now ain't that nice.
1: Isn't it worth it to the killer to spend $25,000 and go free? And just so there won't be any double-crossing, I'll meet Ann's killer at the old mill on Mill Creek Road at 11 o'clock tonight. Then if the killer will lead me to Harry Martin's $50,000, I'll take half the money and forget the whole thing. I hope Ann's killer is smart enough to tell time. I said 11 o'clock, and I don't like to wait, even for $25,000.
9: Well, do we have to sit here and stare at each other? He may not know anything.
10: Yeah, sure, that's what I think. He's bluffing.
9: Look, all we got to do is stick together, and he won't be able to do anything to any of us. That is, if one of us did kill Ann Martin.
3: Hey, I just remembered. I got to go meet some fellas.
9: Funny time to remember, Jack.
3: I'll see you later. So long.
10: What time is it, Esther?
9: 9 o'clock.
10: Oh,
9: that reminds me.
10: Hey, where are you going?
9: I got an appointment, too.
10: Well, ain't that pretty? All of a sudden, everybody has to go someplace.
9: I won't be gone long.
10: Stick together, she said. They don't wait 2 minutes before they leave me stuck.
2: Blackie.
1: Here I am. It's just 11 o'clock. You're perfect.
2: Yeah, some things.
1: I suppose you think that because you're here, I'll say you killed Ann Martin.
2: You said you'd meet your killer here.
1: And you'd like to meet him too, wouldn't you, Esther?
2: Sure. Wouldn't you? I want to know where that dough is.
1: Maybe this is your answer coming up the path.
2: It's Jack. He killed Ann. And he knows where the money is.
1: Does he?
3: Hey, Blackie. Guess you just figured this means that... Esther, what are you doing here?
1: She's here for the same reason you are, Jack. To hear the killer tell me where the money is.
3: Bob killed Ann?
1: I didn't say that. It could have been you.
2: I think you're bluffing, Blackie.
3: I know he is.
1: Shh, here comes Bob.
3: Hey, Blackie.
10: Here, Bob.
3: Okay, Blackie. Prove to me that I...
9: Hello, Bob.
3: We figure to split that money 3 ways, Bob.
10: What are you two doing here?
1: Everybody wants a piece of that $50,000, Bob.
10: I don't know where it is.
1: All right, Bob. Unless you pay your way out of this jam, you'll have to pay for killing Ann Martin.
10: What makes you think I killed her?
1: Your alibi had a hole in it, Bob.
10: I told you what movie I went to. If you check, you'd know those pictures were playing there Saturday night.
1: But you said you saw a cartoon.
10: Yeah, I did.
1: Not Saturday night, Bob. Maybe you've been in jail too long to know this, but on Saturday night, movie houses throw out the cartoon to get in the extra late show.
10: I tell you, I was there.
1: I know you killed Ann Martin, Bob. But, my deal still goes.
3: You want... $25,000 to Harry's $50,000, huh?
1: You want to talk it over with your pals?
9: I want to talk it over plenty.
3: Me too.
1: All right. Go over there. Get in my car. Talk in privacy all you want. I'll wait here till you come to a decision.
9: Come on, Bob.
3: Okay.
9: Get in. Both of you.
3: Okay.
10: Yeah.
2: Okay. You can spill to us, Bob. Does Blackie have the right dope on you?
3: Go ahead, Bob. We can beat this rat together.
2: Did you kill her?
10: Yeah.
2: What'd she try to do? Hone in on Harry's dough?
10: Yeah, she said she knew where it was, and unless I'd split it with a 50-50, she'd go to the cops about it. Maybe she was lying, but I couldn't take any chances.
3: And you knew all the time where the dough was. You were going to get it without telling
2: us. Shut up, Jack. Bob's the only one of us who knows where the dough is.
10: I'm going to give Blackie half the money to let me go.
2: No, you're not. Go on out there and let Blackie have a little lead poisoning. We've all got guns. Now, where's the money, Bob?
3: Where is it, Bob?
10: Okay, take your hands off me.
2: Come on, where is it?
10: It's in a box buried in the Alton Cemetery near the first big tree off the road.
3: Okay.
2: Okay is right. We split the dough three ways.
10: We don't cut Blackie in?
2: We cut Blackie down. Come on. Don't point your guns till you're right on him. He's pretty good with a gun himself.
11: Well, so the conference is over. What goes?
9: You do. Let him have it, boys.
10: Okay, Blackie, you're through. I'm going to play. Hey, where's my gun? I don't have my gun.
3: I don't have mine.
11: Your guns? Oh, I forgot to tell you. I have them.
2: Why, you...
3: There's still three of us against one. Let's get him.
11: Don't move any of you.
9: What are you so tough about? So you have a gun. What good's it going to do you to kill us?
11: I don't want to kill you. I want to preserve you for Faraday.
9: You can't turn us over to the cops either. Maybe you know which one of us killed Ann Martin, but you don't know what you really want to know.
3: You don't know where the money is.
11: Oh, but I do. I listen to you.
9: You got a big mouth, not big ears.
11: I forget what size ears I wear, but I heard every word you said. If you look inside the millhouse doorway here, you'll see my portable radio set.
9: So what?
11: There's a two-way shortwave radio in my car. The microphone was on. I tuned you in on this radio set and heard every word you said. The money is buried in the Alton Cemetery.
9: Pretty smart, aren't you, Blackie?
11: I'll take that compliment slowly, Esler. But I think I'd better take you down to headquarters in a hurry. My 24 hours are more than up, and Faraday's the fretful type. Oh, Mary, it's about time.
12: I'm sorry, Blackie. I missed my bus, and another one didn't come along for 15 minutes. Have you ordered yet?
11: No, I was afraid I'd have to wash dishes if you didn't show up. All I have here is 15 cents.
12: Oh.
11: Oh, that makes you happy.
12: Oh, no, no. This is what makes me happy.
11: Letter from a boyfriend?
12: It's from a man, yes. You jealous?
11: No.
12: Aren't you the least bit jealous?
11: No.
12: Well, aren't you joking?
11: Yes.
12: Oh, that's better.
11: What's he want?
12: Nothing much, just $100.
11: $100?
12: Isn't that awful?
11: What kind of men do you know writing you for money?
12: Oh, he's not a bad sort.
11: Not bad, he's criminal. What's the $100 for, blackmail?
12: No, black suit. The man's my tailor.
11: Oh.

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1: Sonoma County Sheriff's Office calling all cars. 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That's all. Rosenquist.

0: While an anxious world awaits the events which a few more hours may bring to Europe, with inevitable repercussions in our native land, there is being waged within our own borders a relentless war against the lustful legions of the underworld. And in this oft-times mortal combat, it is the constant vigilance and perfect fighting equipment of our army of the law that triumphs over the surprise attacks of the enemies of society. We are proud of the considerable part played in each victory of law and order by Rio Grande cracked gasoline. Deeply gratified are we that more police cars, fire engines, ambulances, and other public service equipment are sped on their emergency errands by Rio Grande cracked wherever it is sold than any other brand. We are proud of the fact that heads of our California state and federal governments and tens of thousands of motorists have joined the long list of city and county officials in bringing the public service record of this truly superior motor fuel to an all-time high. If your motor doesn't snap to attention at your first command, if it fails to obey orders, as it should, drive into the red and white Rio Grande station in your neighborhood and enlist the aid of Rio Grande Cracked. Get police car performance in your car with Rio Grande Cracked, the most highly recommended public-serving gasoline sold in the West. The story we are to hear tonight has been taken from the confidential files of the Sheriff of Sonoma County. It is our pleasure to present Sheriff Patterson of Sonoma County.
1: As long as human passions remain such, we will have crime. But irrespective of how cleverly a crime is planned or how much effort is made to conceal it, a law enforcement agency will eventually bring the criminal to justice. The statement that crime does not pay has become a truism. Nevertheless, day after day, men and women scheme and try to find ways to beat a game that by its very nature is a losing one. As clever as a criminal may be, the peace officer is trained to be more cunning. And in the end, he will eventually bring home to the criminal the realization that crime is a losing proposition. Now, how this fact was brought home to the persons involved in tonight's story, we shall hear as the program progresses.

Who's out there? Oh, it's you. What do you got that rifle for? Hey, don't point it at me. Stop it, I tell you. Now listen, I know you don't like me, but don't do that. You'll hang. You can't get away with anything like that. Put that gun down. I'll give you anything you want, even money. Now, please, don't! Why don't you say something? Stop pointing that gun!

0: Dan, what time is it?
1: Roughly speaking, I should say it was nighttime.
0: All right, Dan, I want to know what time it is.
1: What do you want to know the time for?
0: I want to know if it's time to go home.
1: The dance isn't over.
0: Will you tell me
1: what... All right. 5 after 11.
0: Well, let's go. This place is getting on my nerves.
1: You're anxious enough to get here. What's the matter with you tonight?
0: There's nothing the matter with me tonight. Are you going to take me home or aren't you?
1: Okay, where's the rest of them?
0: Sent them out to the car.
1: Then you knew what time it was.
0: What do you mean by that, Craig?
1: Oh, nothing. I just can't figure you out sometimes.
0: Well, don't try to figure me out. You've got to get Rex.
1: That's another thing. What you ever brought that dog along for, I don't know. I've got dog hairs all over me.
0: You can get them off. It was nice of the garage man to let us tie him in here. Rex, keep quiet.
1: Suppose he'll crawl all over us all the way home. Wouldn't mind if it was a poodle, but a police
0: he
1: dog.
0: He crawls over me, too, don't
1: yeah.
0: he?
1: If I had my way, we'd tie him on back of the car and see how fast he can run.
0: Now hold still, Rex, till I get this rope untied. There. Get down, Rex. Get down.
1: Get down, you're up.
0: Don't you kick him. He'll bite you.
1: Believe the ugly cur would at that.
0: Now let's go get the kids from the picture show.
1: They won't be out until 12.
0: Well, you'll have to go in and find them.
1: Why don't you? They're your kids.
0: You know my eyes aren't good enough to see anything in a dark place like that.
1: I'm sorry I didn't let your husband bring you to the dance.

0: After that ride, I'm too tired to get out. If you ever bring that dog again...
1: Stop harping about that. Now, you children stay in the car a minute. Dan, you go in and see if my husband's still up.
2: Of course he is, Mother. The light's still on in the kitchen.
1: Well, go ask him to come out for a minute, Dan.
0: Why don't you go ask him? He's your husband.
1: Oh, do what I tell you. I want to look at the moonlight.
0: For crying out loud, I think you're nuts. Your old man's going to think so, too, when I ask him to come out and look at the moonlight with you.
2: Gee, it is a swell night, isn't it?
1: Yeah. You'd better go tie up the dog, Jane.
2: Why? Is anybody coming?
1: No, but tie him up anyhow.
2: But why?
1: Do what I tell you.
2: All right, but don't get so excited.
0: Hey, Mildred, come here, quick.
1: What do you want? What's the matter?
0: Come here and make the kids stay in the car.
1: You children stay there. What's the matter, Dan? Dan, is anything wrong? Where's Mr. German? Isn't he in there?
0: No, he's not in here. Something else is.
1: What is it, Dan? What is it?
0: Look, on the floor there.
1: Oh, it's blood. Something's happened, Dan. Something terrible, I know it. What are we going to do?
0: Guess we better look around. You got a flashlight?
1: Yeah, there's one in the drawer.
0: You want to come with me?
1: Yeah, I got to, Dan. I just got to.
0: All right, but it looks bad.
1: Dan, you were at the dance all evening, weren't you? You didn't go out, did you?
0: Of course not. I danced every dance with you, didn't I?
1: Yeah, sure. And lots of people saw you there, didn't they?
0: Sure. Listen, you don't mean that people might think that I...
1: I don't know, Dan. I'm scared.
0: So am I. Look, something's been dragged along here. Looks like it was a body.
1: How do you know it was a body?
0: I don't know what it was. Do you?
1: Of course I don't. Look. Look, it was dragged through the break in the fence here.
0: Yeah. Over this furrowed ground.
1: What's that out there?
0: That's it. It's him.
1: I can't look, Dan. Tell me quick, is he dead?
0: Yeah.
1: I forgot about them. You take him into a hotel in town, Dan. I'll phone the sheriff.
0: Yeah, you phone the sheriff, and when he gets here, you tell him where I went. And tell him I'll come right back, because if I don't come back, they'll come and get me.
3: In response to a frantic telephone call from the wife of the murdered man, Sheriff Harry Patterson and Deputy Melvin Floor sped to the ranch. They were greeted by the vicious barking of the dog, Rex.
4: Sounds like a mighty vicious dog. It's a wonder it didn't go after the killer.
5: Yeah, that's an angle. If it wasn't tied up, it proves the dog knew the guy that killed German.
4: Wait a minute. Even if it was tied up, its barking should have warned him. So the dog must have known the murderer.
5: That's right. Yeah, we'll have to ask about that. There's a funny set of footprints leading off into the dark there.
4: We can find out where the tracks lead to tomorrow.
5: Here's the body. Doesn't look like there was any struggle.
4: May have been a lot of struggle somewhere else, though.
5: We'll find that out when we get in the house. Throw your flashlight down here.
4: Okay.
5: There are a lot of footprints. And there's a set of prints that have been made by somebody dragging their feet.
4: Must have been a cripple.
5: A cripple couldn't drag this body. Whoever made those tracks scuffed his feet deliberately. Whoever pulled this job was smart, or thought he was.
4: Well, looks like that lets the wife out.
5: Doesn't let anybody out. Shine that light a little closer down here, will you?
4: All right.
5: Well, there's a bullet hole in this man's throat. Uh-oh, here's something.
4: What have you found?
5: Look at the back of this fellow's neck. There's been a rope around it. Here's some of the fibers still clinging to the flesh. Just take them along to compare with any ropes we might happen to pick up.
4: You'll probably find the ropes bloody, too.
5: Let's go in the house. I want to talk to Mrs. German.
4: You know, I can't figure out about that dog. It just doesn't make sense that a guy would sit in the house while that dog was raising so much pain.
5: I've been thinking about that. And we'll find out in just a minute.
4: Wait a minute.
5: Huh?
4: What's that on the ground down there?
5: A man's watch. Crystal broken. Well, we'll just take this along. Look, the hands are bent. Stopped about 9:35.
4: That fixes the time he got it or was dragged down the steps here.
5: Maybe.
2: Please don't cry, Mother.
5: We know how badly you feel about this, Mrs. German, but In order to apprehend the murderer of your husband, we've got to ask you to tell us all you can.
4: Do you recognize this watch, Mrs. German?
1: It's his. We found him out there.
2: Mother, please go lie down. I'll tell them what they want to know. I'll come in to you as soon as I can.
4: Did your father have any enemies?
2: Not a one in the world.
5: Have you found any signs of robbery?
2: No. We found his wallet here on the kitchen floor, and the money's still in it.
4: Now, just tell us everything that's happened this evening.
2: Well, Father didn't feel like going to the dance, so Dan Phelps took Mother. He's coming back here as soon as he leaves my brother and sister at the hotel in town. We had a good time at the dance, and about 11 o'clock we left and picked up my brother and sister who'd gone to the show. Then we drove home. When we got here, we saw the light on in the kitchen, but Dad wasn't in the house. So then we started looking for him. Dan and Mother and I, after I'd tied up the dog. We'd taken him to the dance with us. So Dan found Dad out there in the field. So Mother phoned you right away, and that's everything that's happened until you got here.
5: So you took the dog to the dance with you?
2: Yes.
4: But why did you do a thing like that?
2: He has a nasty habit of running after the car. He did it tonight, and we didn't want him to get lost. It was too late to bring him back, so we took him in the car.
5: Hmm. Now, just suppose, Miss German, that the dog had been here instead of at the dance. Would he have attacked an intruder or barked at him?
4: The point is, he barked at us.
5: Yeah.
4: He didn't know us. But would he have barked at someone he knew if he'd been here?
2: Yes. He's vicious with everyone except the family.
5: Oh, he's vicious with everyone, huh?
1: Jane, I'm feeling better now. What were you saying?
4: We were asking about the dog. Understand he's a good watchdog.
1: Yes. Jane, tie him up so he wouldn't bother you.
5: Oh, so he wouldn't bother us. Well, I'm glad you did that, Mrs. German. Mighty glad. Now, Jane, will you tell us again just what happened when you got home from the dance and got out of the car?
2: Certainly.
1: I'll tell him, Jane.
5: No, let your daughter tell us. Oh, go ahead, Jane.
2: Well, Mother asked Dan to go in the house for Father, and then she asked me to tie Rex up and...
5: So he wouldn't bother us. In other words, Mrs. German, you knew we were coming out here before you found your husband's body. You knew someone had murdered him.
1: No. No, that's not true.
2: Mother, what do they mean?
1: That's not the way it happened, I tell you.
4: How did it happen, then?
1: It wasn't that way. It was... Oh, I can't remember.
5: Listen, you know plenty about this. Now tell us the truth. Who did it?
1: I don't know. I don't know a thing about it. I don't!
3: With the evidence of the murdered man's watch to mark the hour when his dead body was dragged from the kitchen, supported by the evidence of the coroner's report that German had been dead not more than 2 hours, Sheriff Patterson and his deputies began checking the stories told by the dead man's family. A fingerprint in blood on the kitchen door was photographed, and the deadly bullet was proved to have come from a .22 caliber rifle. Several days later in the sheriff's office, Patterson confers with Floor.
5: So Mildred spent $60 for clothes the day before her husband was killed. Huh, that's interesting. Sort of unusual for a ranch wife to spend that kind of dough. Did you check on the rest of their alibis?
4: Yep, they're okay. They were at the dance before 9:35 and stayed there all evening. The kids were at the movies.
5: What did you find out about this Dan Phelps that was with her?
4: His record's clean. Well-known, well-liked.
5: Mm-hmm.
4: According to the neighbors, German was... plenty stingy. Never gave his wife any money, and the kids went around and made over clothes.
5: Now, I wonder where she got that money.
4: Why don't you ask her?
5: I've questioned her every day. She's shut up like a clam.
4: If we could find the guy that gave her that dough...
5: Yeah, we'd have the murderer.
4: You don't suppose Phelps gave it to her?
5: Oh, he never had $60 at once in his life. I'm going to let him go. The other prisoners are going to miss him, though. He keeps them entertained with his imitations.
4: Well, personally, I'm... fed up with his screwball imitation.
5: Yeah. I believe Mrs. German's covering up something. That dog episode worried me.
4: Yeah. It doesn't make sense for a couple of women dressed for a dance to load a big dog like that in the car and take him with them.
5: It's not exactly usual either for a middle-aged married woman to be running around at dances with a guy half her age either.
4: Some of the gossip I've picked up indicates that this fellow Phelps used to room with the German family.
5: Hmm? Well, he never told us about that.
4: Why don't we bring her in and talk to her about it?
5: That's a good idea. Wait a minute. Let's put on a little act. They're both out in the next office. You go out and send Felton here and leave the door open so Mildred can hear us.
4: What are you going to do?
5: I'm going to find out what's between them.
4: Okay, that'll be something.
5: Come in, Dan. Sit down. How do you feel?
0: Oh, all right, I guess.
5: Have a cigarette?
0: Thanks. I sure need one.
5: Phelps, I'm jailing you on more than suspicion.
1: You can't take him. You can't arrest him. He didn't kill John. He never killed my husband. You just pulled this stunt to see if there was anything between him and me. I love him, sure I do. John German was a drunken beast. But Dan never killed him. He never did it. I swear he didn't.
5: How do you know?

0: I love him, sure I do. John German was a drunken beast. But Dan never killed him. He never did it, I swear he didn't.
1: How do you know?
0: You know we weren't at home when John was killed. None of us.
1: No, not even the dog. But we'll find out who did it and why.
2: While Sheriff Patterson and Under-Sheriff Money checked every available lead in town, Deputy Floor was busy in the community surrounding the German home, running down clues and questioning neighbors about possible enemies of the slain man. At last, late in the afternoon, Floor called the office and Sheriff Patterson sped to the German farm.
1: Well, what's all the excitement, Mel?
3: I believe I got a lead on that noose for you.
1: You mean the rope that is around German's neck?
3: Yeah, I'm pretty positive it's the same rope. I've compared the strands we found on German's neck with this rope, and it appears to be the same. Here, take a look at it.
1: Hmm. Does look like it, doesn't it?
3: Yeah, and those stains there. I'd say they're bloodstains.
1: Mel, I believe you've really found something this time. Where'd you find this rope?
3: Right over there in those bushes. I followed those dragging tracks out this way, and the rope was lying under a bush right by that fence there.
1: Who lives over there?
3: Old fellow named Williams. Happy Williams.
1: Who's he?
3: Well, from what I can find out from the neighbors, he's been living here for years. Knows practically everybody.
1: Know the Germans?
3: Yeah, according to reports. That's really how I happened to be over this way. I was going to stop by and talk to Williams, but after I found the rope, I didn't go. Called you.
1: Yeah, that's a better idea. After all, this rope may not be the one we're looking for.
3: I don't know who's crazier, Williams or his neighbors.
1: Why so?
3: Well, he's silly, but as kind-hearted as they come.
1: Yeah, well, that is being crazy in this day and age.
3: But the crazy idea that people have about him is that he's got lots of money hoarded.
1: Oh, they say that about every hermit.
3: Yeah. Well, I talked to several people who say that they saw him flash a roll that would choke a cow.
1: Yeah? Well, let's take a visit over to see our hermit friend.
3: It'll be like visiting a branch bug house if the inside's anything like the outside of the dump.
1: Well, maybe he's got another piece of rope and, I hope, a .22 rifle.
3: Mm-hmm. And if he has, we'll borrow it. If this isn't a typical hermit shack, I never saw one.
1: Looks even more dilapidated than I imagined it would. And that's saying something.
4: Howdy, boys.
1: Howdy.
4: Who might you be looking for?
1: Are you Happy Williams?
4: Yeah, sure, that's me.
3: Well, we're looking for you.
4: You don't say. I ain't had a visitor for nigh on to 3 years. You sure you ain't looking for somebody else, huh?
1: Oh, yeah, we're sure.
4: Yeah?
1: Do you mind if we come in for a minute? We have a few questions to ask you.
4: Oh, sure. Come in and make yourself to home.
1: Thanks.
4: What there is of it. any questions you'll ask will be gratefully received, as the saying goes.
3: What did you put that heavy chain on the door for?
4: That's to keep the ghosts out.
3: Oh, I see.
4: Yes, sir. You know, they can walk right through the door, but they can't get by that chain.
1: Oh, is so?
4: Yeah.
1: Where do these ghosts come from?
4: Ghosts don't come from no place, and they ain't going no place. What'd be the use? When they got there, they'd still be a ghost.
3: Now, you got something there. Who are these ghosts, or rather, who were they?
4: Mostly gals that I've loved at one time or t'other. They're hating because I wouldn't marry them.
3: They're all female ghosts?
4: Oh, no. Sometimes their husbands come up bellyaching around.
3: You know, you ought to have a rifle to protect yourself.
4: Oh, no, not me. If a rifle went off, it might hurt something.
1: Happy?
4: Huh?
1: Why did you give Mildred German $60 last week?
4: Oh, is that all I give her?
1: Huh?
4: I should have given her more. You know, sometimes I think I'm getting to be a miser.
1: Then you did give it to her.
4: Yeah, sure. I give lots of people money. You want some, boys? It's right here in this box here. There you are. Just help yourself.
3: Say, that's a young fortune.
4: Yeah?
3: Where'd you get all this money?
4: Oh, I just sent for it. I got the whole stack for a dollar.
1: What the...
3: Well, huh? This is stage money.
1: Stage money. What's the idea of that?
4: Well, I ain't so tempted to spend that.
1: Listen, Happy. Why did you kill John German?
4: Anything for a laugh, I always say.
3: Where's the gun you shot him with?
4: I didn't use no gun to shoot him.
1: Well, how'd you kill him, then?
4: Well, why don't you tell me?
1: Maybe we will sometime, Happy. But right now we're in a hurry. We'll come back and see you some other time.
4: All right, boy.

0: I'll be waiting for you.
1: So long, Happy.
2: Well, that's running into a blank wall.
1: Yeah, maybe we didn't run into a blank wall, Mel. Give me some more details about what people think of Happy.
2: Nobody knows anything definite. They just say he's balmy, silly, nuts, and...
1: What's the most outstanding thing they say about him?
2: That he's harmless.
1: Yeah?
2: He's always telling people not to hurt anything.
1: That's just what I've been thinking about. That's what interests me most.
2: What do you mean?
1: I mean, I don't think he's as crazy as he's pretending to be. People that are a little nuts can be awful smart and cunning when they want to be.
2: You mean you think he's just nuts about the subject of not hurting anyone?
1: That's it, exactly.
2: You mean you suspect Happy?
1: I mean just that.
2: Oh, I think he's completely nuts.
1: Well, if he is, I'll be too before we're through with him. Let's get back to the office. I want to talk to Mildred German.

0: Sit down, Mildred.
1: What do you want?
0: Mildred, you want the murderer of your husband caught, don't you?
1: Thought you'd made up your mind I did it.
0: Would you be willing to help us catch the man who really did it?
1: I don't know. Couldn't do much.
0: Maybe. Personally, I think Dan Phelps is the bird who killed your husband.
2: You don't seem like the kind of a woman who'd have her husband murdered.
0: Now, if you won't help us, it's going to look bad for you.
1: What do you want me to do?
0: Mel, you're pretty good at imitating voices, aren't you?
2: Fair.
0: You think you could imitate John German's voice?
2: I guess I could. Why?
0: Well, tonight we're going to pay a visit to Dan Phelps' cell.
1: If you really suspect Dan, you're nuts. Happy said he'd...
3: Happy? Said he'd what? Why did you take that dog with you to the dance, Mildred?
1: Well, Happy said the dog would bite him, and he was afraid.
3: Was afraid of what?
1: I don't know.
2: What's Happy got to do with this?
1: I don't know.
0: So that's the way it is, eh?
1: That's the way it is.
0: Okay, lady. We'll do it the hard way, then. Lock her up, Mel. Looks like we won't need your imitations. I think we'll call on our friend Happy Williams.

0: Well, here we are again, Mel. Keep your eyes open.
1: Don't worry, I will.
2: Howdy, fellas. What brings you bird-dogging around these parts?
3: Hello, Happy.
0: Hiya.
3: Remember us? We're officers.
2: Yeah, I should have known it. You know, you look just like a couple of fellas that was here a while ago.
0: Well, that's funny.
2: Yeah?
0: Of course, we're the same fellas. Well, how about inviting us in?
2: Oh, sure, sure. Come on in and set a spell.
3: We thought we'd come over and get acquainted with some of those ghosts we've been hearing about.
2: Yes, indeedy. They'll be right pleased to make your acquaintance.
0: Don't they ever scare you, Happy?
2: Oh, well, they used to, kind of, but that was when we were strangers. They make right tolerable company now.
3: Don't think they'll be around tonight, do you?
2: Huh?
3: Or do they run on regular schedule?
2: Oh, nope. You just look around and there they are. There's one just went by the window. See it? Huh? Looks like a new one.
4: Oh, yeah.
2: Huh?
4: Yeah, that's probably John German's ghost.
2: John German? Oh, my goodness, when did he die?
3: You know when, Happy.
2: Oh, you quit your kidding. How should I know?
0: Where'd you hide the rifle you shot him with, Happy?
2: Oh, now, it ain't polite to say things like that. You fellas got a wrong idea.
0: You're a great lover, aren't you, Happy?
2: Oh, how do you know that?
0: Oh, the neighbors told us.
2: Yeah?
0: Yeah, they told us lots of things.
4: Yeah.
0: Mildred German told us some things, too.
2: What'd she tell you?
0: You're in love with her, aren't you, Happy?
3: That's why you wanted John out of the way, isn't it?
0: That's why you were afraid of the dog, isn't it?
2: No, it ain't so. There ain't a word of truth in it. If you keep talking like that, no, I won't like it.
0: That's why you killed him, isn't it?
2: Oh, dagnabbit, mister. Will you listen to reason? I couldn't kill John without hurting him, could I? And I just can't stand to see nobody hurt. I just can't stand it. It's the only thing that don't make me happy, and I just got to be happy.
3: You heard John German plenty.
2: Oh, don't talk like that. Now I can't stand it.
0: You'll have to, Happy.
2: Oh, you can't fool me. He's a ghost now, and ghosts can't feel nothing.
0: You're right about that. But live folks can.
2: What do you mean by that?
0: I was just thinking of how Mildred German's going to feel when they hang her.
2: No, they can't do that. You can't hang her.
0: Mildred German killed her husband. She'll have to pay for it.
2: I won't let you do it. I'll stop you just like I stopped him.
5: Watch him, Sheriff. Get it. Give me that rifle.
2: Give it to me.
0: Put the bracelets on him, Mel.
3: I got him.
0: That's all we wanted, Happy. We'll prove this is the rifle that fired the shot into John German's throat.
2: All right, fellas, you got me. I did it. I shot him. He was a lousy hound. I loved her. I gave her the only money she ever had. I loved her, I tell you. She was beautiful, yes, and she was a good woman, too.
3: Then you were just fooling us by pretending to be crazy, huh, and believing in ghosts.
2: Yeah, sure I was. But when you said you was going to hurt her, I just couldn't stand it.
0: Did she tell you to kill her husband?
2: Well, she said she was going to the dance, so I told her to take the dog along. And while they was gone, I'd make my little visit. He treated her like a dog, and he died like a dog.
6: 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Take them with you, wherever you go. Police Car Performance, Rio Grande Cracked Gasoline, and Rialube, the newest and finest motor oil sold in the West. Charges of first-degree murder were filed against Happy Williams, with Mildred German charged as an accessory. Although she denied that she had lured the old man to kill her husband, she was nevertheless found guilty and sentenced to prison. Williams was found insane and removed to the state sanitarium at Ukiah. The wife's well-laid plan proves again that crime does not pay.
7: Sonoma County Sheriff's Office calling all cars. Attention all cars. A cancellation broadcast 253 regarding a barking dog. Suspect in this case is now in custody. That's all. Rosenquist.
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0: Next week at this time, Rio Grande will present The Case of the Tearless Magdalene. 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
1: Yes, it's for you. It's your dinner. It's called Cupboard Love. 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Like it?
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4: Broadway, it's the end of the dream and the start of the wilderness, the dumping ground of odds and ends and beginnings and leftovers. It's a place to stop and take the kind of pleasure you need. It's a street of neon names that beckons to your loneliness. And you better hurry, kid, because it's a street where your name is written on water. It's Broadway, my beat. At 11:45 on a January night, you look down on Broadway and watch it generate its own heat, like I was doing from my office window at headquarters. Then a call came from a shy caller. He preferred to be anonymous, he said. And he gave an address and he said I'd better come there. He said not to knock, to walk right in. And his disguised voice couldn't disguise the urgency in it. So I went. The address was on 116th Street, just off Amsterdam, a section where the posters are in Spanish and furtive laughter mixes lightly with a dimly heard tango rhythm. The street was dark and there were no house numbers. I beg your pardon, where's number 212? Thanks. Open up, it's the police. Okay, I'm coming in. She sat there, like death almost. Only her fingers moved, whipping the strings of a guitar. Black hair spread over her shoulders, and frozen eyes, and a single tear. And near her, sprawled on the floor, a man. A man and the knife in his heart. A dead man. What happened here? Who are you? Who is this man?

0: Her hands lost the guitar, searched for it, then her body twisted slowly to the floor. Even in the moment of her final embrace of shock and nothingness, the movement was somehow exquisite and dance-like. And the pattern they made, the girl and the boy, was a pattern of torment and death. Then the cold cycle of murder began. The dead boy's wallet established him as Roberto Segura, and this room was his home. Dr. Sinsky reported that the boy had been dead for 3 hours, probably killed at about 9 o'clock. The girl was Christina Perez. She was in extreme shock and should be taken home. She was. I waited until morning to go back to her.
1: Do you desire something, senor?
0: I'm Danny Clover of the police. I want to talk to Christina Perez.
1: Please, come in, senor.
0: Thank you.
1: It's necessary first to be granted the permission of Don Eduardo.
0: Oh?
1: The father of Christina.
0: I see. And you're...
1: Christina is the child of my body also. I am the mother of Christina. Wait here for a moment, please, senor.
0: Of course.
1: Don Eduardo?
2: Si, senora.
1: Una persona del policía, senor Clover. El quiere hablar con Christina.
2: Ah, si. I am Don Eduardo Perez, senor. The heritage of my forefathers demands I say you are welcome in my house, but I will not say it for the reason that I abhor your presence.
0: I was told I needed your permission to talk to Christina. See, I'm asking you for it.
2: Have you observed, senor, that your feet are standing on the tiles of the immortal artist Goya? Everything else in my house is at least of equal value. Some possessions are even more extraordinary.
0: I'm happy for you, Eduardo. Christina, where is she?
2: Even more extraordinary, more delicate, more fragile. Christina is such.
0: You mean I can't see her?
2: I think I have made it plain.
0: No, Eduardo, it's all cluttered up. Explain it to me.
2: Your own doctor said my Christina was in shock. You do not believe your workmen like doctors?
0: Yeah, I do. Dr. Sinsky's a good workman. He said Christina should be over it by now.
2: My physician says no. And now you must go, senor. You must have many official duties.
0: I'm glad you said that. I do, Eduardo. Like the murdered boy, Roberto Segura. Did you know him?
2: He was not permitted in my house.
0: Still, Christina was in love with him.
2: She was not. She was not with that.
0: But she was with him when he was dying and dead. Maybe she was with him when someone put a knife into him.
2: This you will have to wait to find out, senor. Only until my Christina is well. Until you are permitted to see her.
0: I'll wait. Keep watching over Christina. I don't want her to get lost, Eduardo. She's in your custody. Is that plain, Eduardo? Don Eduardo Perez smiled his finest Castilian smile to make it known that it was plain. He made it even plainer by looking my hat onto my head, then staring me out of the door. I called headquarters. They had a couple of things for me. They'd searched Roberto's room and noted that the only bright spot in the otherwise drab walk-up was a color photograph of Christina Perez. And then the maybe important thing. Roberto had a roommate, one Johnny Martinez. A dishwasher, they told me, because they'd checked. In a restaurant on 112th Street. That's where I went to see Johnny Martinez. Your name Martinez? Johnny Martinez?
3: Uh-huh. Wait till I put down these dishes. Yeah, I'm Johnny Martinez.
0: Haven't I seen you before?
3: Maybe my back was turned, because I don't remember you.
0: You're a boxer, aren't you? I've seen you at the fights.
3: You must have come early to see me. Never fought better than the first four-round prelim. I got yellow in one fight. Never left me.
0: I'm from the police. My name's Danny Clover. What have you been doing?
3: Been doing in jail for a year and a day. Tuesday will be an anniversary of my being out 3 months.
0: What'd they get you for?
3: Attempted robbery with a weapon. I stuck a shiv at a small man with glasses. He hit me over the head with a briefcase and knocked me cold. I lost that like I lost everything else.
0: You roomed with Roberto Segura.
3: You know I did, else he wouldn't be here.
0: Know any reason why he should be murdered?
3: Sure. Somebody hit him.
0: You?
3: No. Mm-mm. Not me. Papers say Roberto was killed at 9 last night. I was here till 10:30. 8 hours all the time. Ask the proprietor.
0: Yeah. Tell me about Roberto, Johnny.
3: What was he, Clover? A guy with long sideburns, a family tree from Guadalajara, and maybe $1.35 in his pocket. Like me.
0: You're a bitter boy.
3: No, not bitter. I read the right papers. Roberto never would.
0: Do you know Christina Perez?
3: I'm not trying to stall you, Clover. It takes a second to gather up all the nice things about her and turn them into a smile.
4: That way, huh?
3: Do you know her, Clover? Have you talked to her? Have you looked at her?
4: Only she loved Roberto.
3: I know.
4: Now what?
3: Roberto is dead. Now I can try my best. Now I'll get haircuts and be a gentleman. And in a week or so, Christina will smile. Because I'll say something that'll amuse her. Anything else, Clover?
4: Yeah. What did Roberto do last night? What were his plans?
3: Same as always. He spent the evenings at Papa Candelaria's place. I guess last night, too, part of it.
4: Papa Candelaria, huh? What's that?
3: Upstairs private club for the natives, Clover. Try 1203 116th Street. Upstairs, but legitimate. They open at 9 and a p.m.
4: Thanks, Johnny. I'll see you.
3: Yeah, sure. I'll look for you.

0: Hello, kid. Who sent you?
1: Hello. What's your name, kid?
0: Joe Candelaria. I am 11 years old. I am in the 7th grade. And when on a case, I am allowed to stay up until 12 o'clock at night.
1: Hmm?
0: What's your name, kid?
1: Danny. Danny Clover.
0: Danny? I like that name.
1: Then you won't mind that I'm from the police, huh, Joe?
0: Mine? I am delighted. You are my brother.
1: Huh?
0: Positively my brother. I myself am a private ojo.
1: What?
0: Private ojo. He's Spanish for private eye.
1: Oh, I'll bet you're good, Joe.
0: The best, sweethearts. Nothing escapes from my keen eye, my keen intelligence. Only last night, I saw a big black car with two hoodlums sitting in it with dangerous machine guns.
1: Joe,
0: the other day, I found a lady's glove. One glove. And I knew she was in desperate trouble because she left behind one glove. And this, to Joe Candelaria, was a clue.
1: I hate to break it up, Joe, but I got to get in there into the club. Is it all right?
0: Oh, you are on a case, too?
1: Yeah, Joe, that's the way it is. A case. We understand. As a fellow professional.
0: Don't speak further. I understand. It's a room at the end of the hall, brother.
1: Thanks, pal.
0: Good luck, sweethearts. I'll go back to my post.
2: The room at the end of the hall was without windows. Its walls whitewashed to better display the posters of gypsy dancers in scarlet, of bullfighters in gold, and of wounded bulls on yellow sand. The shadows of the men that filled the room were black and of great depth. Over it all hung a veil of cigar smoke and the odor of licorice. And in the center, in a cleared space, dancing to savage music, was Christina Perez, like some animal in fury. Watching her at a little marble-topped table was her father, Don Eduardo.
3: Your physician, Eduardo. He prescribed this for Christina.
4: Quiet, fool.

0: Is it all right if we talk now, Eduardo?
1: Cristina is a sublime artist. Makes me ill to be distracted when she dances. What do you want, senor?
0: I put Cristina in your custody because you said she was too sick to talk to me. She got better fast, didn't she, Eduardo?
1: As you say, senor, she got better fast. You still wish to speak with her?
0: Yeah, I still wish.
1: My Cristina is in her dressing room. It is through those curtains and down a hall.
0: Yeah.

Whoever it was didn't answer me. Whoever it was pounding on me. Over and over. Whoever it was...

0: 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Benny and Bergen, Crosby and Groucho, Luigi and Irma. There's a lot of sheer exuberant fun around on CBS in the nighttime. But don't forget that every weekday, Monday through Friday, some fellas who are very good at being entertaining are right here. Reading from right to left to right, and right down the middle, they are Gary Moore, Art Linkletter, and Arthur Godfrey. Yes, every day, Monday through Friday, over most of these CBS stations.
1: Broadway is a place that hardly ever gets excited. It takes the winning of a war to do that, or the opening of a musical comedy. The best response you can expect for a murdered boy in a cheap room is polite applause. This for maintaining the violent death rate of the city. And a man can lie in an alley in a tortured, painful sleep, and Broadway tiptoes right by him. And the next morning, the man can walk down the subway steps wiping blood off his face, and Broadway will turn its back. It's a tired movie they've seen before. I know all this because it happened to me. No one gave me a backward glance until I returned to headquarters. Then I got clucked over by two mother hens at the infirmary, Dr. Sinsky being efficient and Sergeant Tartaglia being nervous.
2: Does it hurt much, Danny?
1: It hurts, Tartaglia.
2: Well, now, don't you worry about a thing. Just that you should get okay again. Just that your head should look symmetrical.
3: You know, Danny, this is an interesting formation you got on top of your head here. The bump on top of a lump. I could write it up for the journals.
1: Take it easy, Doc. Read me what you got so far, Tartaglia.
2: Yeah, sure, Danny, sure. Now, in the matter of suspects, we have none for the following reasons. The deceased, Roberto Segura, being deceased at 9 o'clock, that lets out Johnny Martinez, who was at his place of business until 10:30. Check. Senor and Senora Perez in each other's company until 10 p.m. Check. And about the girl, Christina...
3: Grab hold to the table, Danny. This might hurt a little.
1: Yeah. Oh, what was that stuff?
3: Here's the bottle, Danny.
1: Yeah, but what is it?
3: A doctor's free sample a commercial laboratory sent me this morning. First time I tried it. Hurts, huh? It's a good sign.
2: The girl, Christina, Danny. Not only don't we get an alibi from her, we don't get her either. She's missing, Danny.
1: What?
3: Hey, get back on the table, Danny. Where do you think you're going?
1: I got only one place to go, Doc. Get me a squad car to Taglia. Papa Candelario?
4: Si, senor. ¿Qué quiere?
1: I was here last night. You must have seen me. You know who I am.
4: No entiendo, senor.
1: You mean you don't understand English?
4: No inglés. No entiendo.
1: Try hard, Papa. I'm of the police. Police, understand?
4: No entiendo, senor.
1: Try this. I was beaten up here last night. This could make trouble for Papa Candelario. Big trouble.
4: Papa Candelario? Yo soy Papa Candelario. ¿Qué quiere, senor?
1: Cristina Perez, Papa. What does that do to you?
4: Cristina Perez. Muy linda mujer.
1: Yeah, Papa, yeah. Cristina Perez, that's right. Where is she? She was here last night. She's disappeared.
5: Oh, look who is here. My brother, Danny Clover.
1: Joe, am I glad to see you.
5: And I am glad to see you, sweetheart. You know that big case I was working on? A big black car with a gun sauce? I think it is all solved.
1: Joe, listen. I want you to do something for me.
5: Anything, Danny. You are my brother.
1: I want you to translate for me.
5: Huh?
1: I have to ask your father some questions. He doesn't understand English, so I want you to translate for me.
5: Papa, please. Danny is my brother. Please speak to him.
4: All right, Jose. I will tell him.
1: Oh, then you do.
4: Si, senor. I do speak English. I only tell you this because it is the wish of my son, whom I love. You will find Cristina Perez with her mother at the convent of Santa Cecilia. That is all I can tell you.
5: Oh, Papa, you are my brother. Papa is now a brother to both of us. Huh, Danny?
1: Yeah, Joe. Thank Papa for me, and you too, kid. Thanks, brother. The convent of St. Cecilia stood high on Morningside Drive. A sister led me through a courtyard and into a gray stone building and into a room. A large room, simply furnished, and told me to wait. And she left. It was 15 minutes before the door swung softly open again. Senora Perez and his daughter, Christina. They didn't seem surprised to see me. They walked to a cast-iron bench and sat down and folded their hands and waited. Senora Perez?
5: Who was it that sent you to us, senor?
1: Papa Candelario.
5: This is difficult to believe.
6: No, mother. It isn't difficult. You must realize, like I do, that it's useless to hide from the police.
1: Why are you hiding, Christina?
6: My mother thought it was the best way. Now it doesn't matter.
1: Well, that still doesn't explain very much. You were in Roberta's apartment when I found him dead. You were dancing when you should have been sick. You ran away when you should have been available. Let's start up top and see why.
6: I was supposed to meet Roberto. A rendezvous, Mr. Clover. On the night he died. He was late. I went to his place to look for him. I found him dead.
1: Go on.
6: I danced because my father wished to look at me dancing. I do not disobey my father. Under any circumstances, never.
5: Christina.
6: Mr. Clover isn't a fool. He'll find out anything.
5: Christina, enough. You have said already too much.
6: And I ran away because my mother wished me to run away. I do not disobey my mother either.
1: Tell me something, Christina. Tell me about Roberto.
6: I loved him.
1: Your father, what was his reaction to Roberto?
6: My father hated him.
1: Roberto had a roommate, Johnny Martinez. What about him?
6: My father hated him.
1: I'm getting the impression that your father hated anyone who had an emotion about you.
5: Senor Perez, he is evil. I tell you this because you should know it. I tell you he is evil. He will never return to Senor Perez. You understand why, senor?
1: Yeah, I'm beginning to. What now, Christina? What are you going to do now?
6: That depends on you, Mr. Clover. Am I arrested?
1: Not if you stay right here, you're not.
6: It will be like that, then.
1: Good. Don't worry about anything, Senora Perez. If what you say is true, your husband had his own type motive for killing Roberto. Except for one thing.
5: And that is what, senor?
1: He just couldn't have done it. You're his alibi for 9 o'clock. He was with you when the murder was done. Maria Perez sank to her knees, drew the black lace shawl close about her head. With the fingers of her clasped hands moving endlessly in a kind of torn pleading, began a voiceless prayer. Christina looked at me for a long time, her eyes empty and staring. At the door, I turned back for a moment, and Christina had not moved, had not changed. It was hard to believe that this was the girl who had danced with fury and like flame. At headquarters, nothing added up. Nothing took shape. Motives were there, but alibis were there too. Hard, cold, unbreakable. No one, it seemed, was around when Roberta Segura was murdered. They had reason to be there, but they hadn't made it. They were somewhere else.
2: I don't like busting in, Danny.
1: What do you want, Tartaglia?
2: Well, you have a visitor.
1: Tell him I'm busy. I'm out. Anything you think of.
2: Oh, I tried, Danny. I tried, but it's no use. Your visitor is... let me see. Don Jose Miguel...
5: It's me, sweetheart. Joe Calendaria. Hello, kid.
1: Hi, Joe. Look, kid, I'm pretty busy right now.
5: Oh, sure. Okay, Danny.
1: But look, Joe, how would you like to have Sergeant Tartaglia show you around police headquarters?
5: Oh, that would be super keen. Do you mean it, Danny?
1: Sure, kid. Take Joe around, Tartaglia. Everything. It works.
2: Sure, Danny, sure. Come on, let's go, Don Jose.
5: Wait a minute, Sergeant. First, I must tell Danny it's all solved, my case. The black car, the glove, it's all solved. Let's go, Sergeant.
1: Hey, wait a minute. What's this about the black car, Joe? You're always talking about it.
5: Very mysterious, Danny. This black car was standing there for a long time with all its windows open.
1: Well, that's bad, huh?
5: I don't know about that, but it is very mysterious because it was so cold that night. So cold, I wore my hoppy shirt and my hoppy jacket and my hoppy hat.
1: Where was this car, Joe?
5: In front of the house of Don Eduardo Perez.
1: Oh? When was it, Joe? Night before last?
5: That's right. Night before last. 11 o'clock by my Mickey Mouse watch.
1: Who was in the car, Joe? You said there were two men. Did you recognize them?
5: Si.
1: Who were they, Joe? Who were they?
5: Do not ask me, Danny, because I cannot tell you.
1: Why? A good detective should tell other detectives, Joe, when he has something important.
5: I cannot tell you, Danny, because I am not a good detective. I am only an afraid detective. I cannot tell you. Now I cannot see police headquarters?
1: Sure, Joe. Sure you can see it. Go on, Tartaglia. Take my brother Joe around.
4: Oh, Senor Clover.
1: Yeah, Eduardo. Senor Clover. Invite me in.
4: You have come to tell me you have found my Christina?
1: Yeah, that too. Let's go inside, shall we? It's warm in here. Not cold like outside, Eduardo.
4: Where is she, senor? You have no right to torment me. It can go badly for you.
1: For all of us. You and me.
4: Where is she, senor? I must go to her.
1: She's at the convent of St. Cecilia with her mother. Don't bother with your coat and hat, Eduardo. You won't need them.
4: What?
1: You won't need them. We'll bring Christina to you. If she wants, we'll let her visit you in her cell.
4: What are you trying to tell me, senor?
1: I'm not trying, Eduardo. It's easy to say. You're under arrest for the murder of Roberto Segura.
4: You are insane.
1: It had me fooled, Eduardo, for a long time. Such an airtight alibi. All because we thought the boy was murdered at 9 o'clock.
4: You have a reason to believe it was at another time?
1: Yeah. Say around 11. That was neat, Eduardo, killing him, then letting his body sit in your car in the cold air so that rigor mortis would set in quickly.
4: You talk with the mouth of a babbling idiot.
1: And you brought him to his room, and because it was warm there, Dr. Sinsky figured the boy had been dead for 3 hours. Because that's how long rigor mortis might take in a warm room. But in the cold, in a car with open windows, it doesn't take so long, huh, Eduardo?
4: No. You are right, senor. It is a good way to kill. A good way to deceive the stupid ones of the law.
1: Yeah. Yeah, we're pretty stupid, Eduardo. We don't understand how it means to possess things like Goya tiles or a daughter like Christina, your Christina. You killed her to keep her to yourself, didn't you, Eduardo? No one good enough for Christina but you.
4: It is as you say, senor. No one good enough. So I had Roberto killed.
1: You had help?
4: Of course. I do not soil my hands unnecessarily, senor. Johnny Martinez helped me.
1: Why should he do that?
4: Because I promised him Christina. But you, senor, for you, I need no help. I will kill you with my own hands.
1: Give me the gun, Eduardo.
4: It frightens you, brave senor.
1: Yeah, it does that. Give it to me. Drop it. Now I've got the gun, Eduardo. What does it do to you? Frighten you, huh?
4: You will not kill me. You will not.
1: Let's go, Eduardo. You got to be booked for murder. I can get to Johnny Martinez later.
7: You got to him already, Clover.
1: Well, Johnny. Welcome. Eavesdropping, huh?
7: No. Don't turn around, Clover. Now that you've peeped at my gun, just keep it in mind. Sure, I've been eavesdropping. The next room.
1: I don't mind. You can come to headquarters, too.
4: Shoot him, Johnny. Kill him. You should have killed him last night when you knocked him unconscious. Kill him!
7: All right. You say so, Senor Perez. All right.
1: Just this before you do, Johnny. Eduardo would like to know about it.
4: Know about what, senor?
1: The gun I'm pointing at you. If Johnny shoots me, I'm just liable to react. I'm liable to grab onto something when Johnny's bullet hits me. The trigger of his gun, maybe. Then you're liable to be shot, Eduardo. Killed, maybe.
7: He's got a point, Senor Perez.
1: Well?
4: Johnny!
7: So what? What do you want me to do?
4: Drop that gun! Drop it! Drop that gun!
1: Like I was saying, let's go get booked for murder, huh?

Broadway. It's an enchanted island or a desert of dust. A crazy dance that starts off wild, then winds down to a dirge in blues time. You look at it one way and it's a magician's pitch with golden mirrors and jeweled fountains. Then you blink and the whole thing dissolves. Your hands are bloody from beating against a wall corroded with pain. It's Broadway. The gaudiest, the most violent, the lonesomest mile in the world. Broadway, my beat.

Broadway's My Beat stars Larry Thor as Detective Danny Clover with Charles Calvert as Tartaglia. The musical score was composed by Alexander Courage and conducted by Wilbur Hatch, and the program was produced and directed by Elliot Lewis. The cast tonight included Tony Barrett, Jeanette Nolan, Herb Butterfield, Jack Crucian, Michael Ann Barrett, and Armando Corral.

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This is Joe Walter speaking. 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

0: 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I'll put one at Lance onto it. Very nice, young Harold. 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
3: It's not yet 9 in the morning, the day following the close of our last episode, as Mary Moriarty, policewoman, posing as a prisoner in city jail, leaves her cell next to Kate Beekman for a conference with Lieutenant Halverson. More of this in a few moments. First, in the offices of the Drake Detective Agency, Operative Maury Cohen is on duty at Mr. Drake's desk. And Mr. Cohen is having difficulties.
4: Okay, Bill, call me back. But hang up, Bill, the other phone's ringing. Yeah? Prince Laugh, I don't care if you got 50 toothaches. Hold on while I catch the other phone. Yeah? Oh, yeah, Carl. Now, just a minute. I'm going to straighten out you and Pritzlaff. Fritz is on the other phone. Now, you guys don't get off today, and that's final. And don't call me Simon Legree. There. Yeah? Well, so what, Larry? How can I tell you what to do? I'm here behind this desk. Now, use your own judgment. Use that muscle between your ears you call brains. Oh, yeah? And the same to you. Mabel, I'm going to switch off these phones. They're driving me nuts. The boss will be back in a minute. What? I'll tell you what I'm going to do. I'm going to lean back in this swivel chair and put my feet up on this desk, and I'm going to relax. Hiya, boss.
5: Oh, hiya, Maury. Well, how'd it go?
3: Well, what could possibly go wrong, boss?
5: No trouble? No annoyances? Nobody bother you?
3: Paul, I've been like a man doing a boy's work, if you could call it work.
5: Maury, I really hate to do this, but will you take your feet off my desk?
3: Oh, now, boss, I got a newspaper under him.
5: Move him.
3: Okay. I forgot how much you love this desk.
5: What?
3: I can remember when the only desk you had wasn't as big as a matchbox. Of course, if it'd been any bigger, there wouldn't have been room for you in that office. I refer to the days when you were a working detective.
5: Oh,
3: I know you work now. You tell me all the time how hard you work. Yes, sir. You sit right here at this mahogany desk and answer the telephone and give orders to the boys.
5: Maury, for your information, there are times when...
3: Now, Paul, I know you work hard. I know even if the others don't. You should hear me when they start talking about you.
5: Oh? You stick up for me, Maury?
3: Well, you know I do, Paul. I always tell the guys to be fair to the boys. He really works very, very hard, I tell them.
5: You tell them how I work, Maury?
3: Well, of course, you think, Paul. See, I tell them you sit here and think. Think of things for us to do when we get a minute off, and ways we could have done better jobs. Some guys might say you second-guess us, but not me, Paul.
5: Well, thanks.
3: Sure, and last week, when Pritzlaff and I were on stakeout for 36 solid hours without sleep, and we came in here to find you slaving away behind this desk with the racing form... You know what I told Pritzlaff?
5: Tell me.
3: I said, it just looks like the boss is loafing. Actually, he's only relaxing from the strain.
5: Oh, that's mighty nice of you, Maury.
3: Forget it, pal. There's only one thing worries me.
5: Well, what's that?
3: I took a good look when you walked in and... Well, I hate to say it, but don't you need a little exercise? You're spreading out, boy, and... What are you grinning about?
5: I'm happy, boy. I smile when I'm happy.
3: Yeah?
5: Yeah. I'm glad you got along so good. I was going to have Fritz Laughter Carl relieve you at the desk for a week or so, but since you handle it so easy...
3: A week?
5: Or possibly two. And since you're going to be on the desk so long, I'll give you a complete check.
3: No, wait a minute.
5: Now, first, you got the phones too far away, boy. You have to lean forward. Move them closer. You see? And here are pencils and paper clips and rubber bands and stationery in here. And down here is the racing form and a few good detective novels. You like detective novels, don't you, Maury? Very relaxing. Now then, I think that's about all.
4: Now, Paul, listen.
5: Well, go ahead, Maury.
6: Yeah? Oh, yeah, Mabel. Just a second, I'll ask the boy.
5: Oh, no, sir, Maury. You make the decisions. You've got the desk.
6: Ask her to come in. Now, look, Paul.
5: Who is it, boy?
6: Harry Mason's secretary.
7: Good morning, Paul. Mr. Mason's going to be out of the office, and he asked... Well.
5: Mm-hmm. How do you like him, Della? Don't you think he looks natural?
7: He looks red in the face. You sunburned, Maury?
5: No, not sunburned, Della. Burned up.
6: Now, stop laughing at your own joke long enough to tell me what's going on.
5: All right, I'm going to tell you, Maury. Mr. Mason wants me to work with a kid who was a member of the stolen car syndicate to find out if Gordy Weber was tied in with the racket. You understand?
6: Wants you to work with the kid?
5: Well, Mr. Mason said you's the best man available, and I'm too modest to say I'm the best man, but you can draw your own conclusions.
6: Huh.
5: But while I'm doing legwork, somebody has got to exercise this desk.
6: Not me.
5: Oh, yes, you, Maury.
6: Oh, now, look, don't do this to me, boy. I'm asking you. I don't want to sit behind a desk.
5: Well, that's the way it goes, kid. Right, Della? If Mr. Mason wants the best, he'll get the best. Of course, he'll have to pay for it. I'll turn in my expense accounts directly to Perry, Della.
7: Will you, Paul?
5: No reason for you to fool with him.
7: Oh, I don't mind.
5: And now, Della...
6: Don't interrupt the lady, big shot.
5: You keep out of this. No kidding, Della.
7: No, not
5: don't
7: at
5: you...
7: all. You give your expense accounts to me, and after I've examined them, I'll submit them to Mr. Mason.
5: What are you grinning about?
4: Me grinning?
5: Like a Nate.
6: Hey, Miss Street, look at Paul. Now, Paul's sunburned. At least he's burned up.
5: Very funny.
7: Paul, Mr. Mason suggests you start following up leads immediately, so that if you come across anything, Maury can assign a man.
6: Just a second. Let me get some paper.
7: You all set? Mr. Mason suggests you start first on Paul, so...
8: Meanwhile, Sergeant Mary Moriarty goes to a small office in City Woman's Jail.
9: Hello, Lieutenant.
10: Mary, how'd it go? Are you making friends with the girl?
9: I think so.
10: Well, what do you think of her? Isn't she like I said?
9: She's very pretty.
10: You know what I mean. She talked to you?
9: Nothing significant about the murder, but she talked, and... I'm stymied, Don.
10: Yeah. You expected one thing and found another.
9: She did surprise me. She almost caught me off balance because she asked me questions.
10: She getting wise, Mary?
9: Oh, no. Sympathetic questions. I had to tell Kate a story to explain why I'm in jail. And she was actually interested. Interested in me.
10: Mm-hmm. That doesn't surprise me.
9: Don, you like that girl.
10: I'm sorry for her. All right, I like her. Why?
9: Have you been kidding me?
10: What's that mean?
9: Well, Kate acts like a nice, sweet girl. She's in bad trouble, but she took time to be nice to somebody she never laid eyes on before. Now, what kind of person does she sound like?
10: A nice, sweet girl. Why'd you ask if I've been kidding you?
9: You told me she's guilty. You said there's no two ways about it. She killed Weber.
10: She did.
9: You positive?
10: Uh-huh.
9: Well, then she's kidding me.
10: You say it's all an act, Mary, her being a nice kid?
9: If she killed a man, it's got to be. Doesn't it?
10: A nice, sweet girl might make a mistake.
9: Sure.
10: She might get friendly with a louse and then lose her head and let him have it. We gotta find out, Mary. We can help her if...
9: Don, nice girl makes mistakes, plenty, but they don't lose their heads and kill the man. No matter how you look at it, she killed a man. So no matter how sweet and nice she acts now, well, she killed a man. Sorry, I don't need to remind you.
10: No. And don't feel sorry for me.
9: Don, I'll do all I can to make her talk to me. And I hope you can get the charge reduced. For your sake, if not for hers.
10: Look, Mary, this is nothing personal.
9: You poor guy. And don't ask me what's that mean, because you know. Don't you? You don't have to tell me. I can see it in your eyes. Okay, Don, I'll shut up and get to work.
8: 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So by all means, join us tomorrow, won't you?
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0: I must say, this is a sort of honeymoon in my experience.
1: Ethel, you've been keeping something from me.
0: Oh, I wouldn't blame myself if I did. It was exactly telegraphed this part.
1: Come on in, Angel, and I'll tell you as much about it as I think you should know.
0: And what, may I ask, is a large parcel with a pink ribbon around it?
1: Love letters. What else?
0: Oh, I must say, for a whirlpool romance.
1: Whirlpool?
0: I mean, writing all those letters. When did you find time to get acquainted?
1: Stop pulling at that blouse. What's the matter with it, eh?
0: Now that your marital status is no longer quo, well, family's little routine for marriage. Don't you think we should be a little more tilted with each other, yeah?
1: In the hereafter? Then, perhaps, and not a minute before. To Sergeant Joseph Waltz, Bunko and Fugitive Detail, San Francisco Police. From you know who, license number 137596. Subject the Subject the love letter taper, or how to be happily married, though single. The start of it was last Wednesday morning. I had just arisen, shaved, bathed, weighed myself in the bathroom scales, and decided on a breakfast of black coffee and rye crisps. Noisy stuff. Oh.
2: Special delivery. Sign here.
1: Oh, now hold it, will you, Sonny?
2: But what do you call this? Some kind of Italian soda cracker?
1: Rye crisp, low in calories. Take a bite. Oh, you could lose a pound or two yourself. There you are. Eat the change.
2: Thanks. I'll smoke it after dinner.
1: First thing that fell out of the envelope was a photograph. Glamour type. It was inscribed to Sam, body and soul, Ella. The letter was in the same tone of voice.
0: Sam. Sam. Oh, Sam, my darling. Last night was so beautiful, but now my arms are empty and I'm filled with strange fears for the future. Unless I see you soon, I don't know how I can go on living. Come to me tonight, my darling. Wait until the house is dark. Then slip in through the west gate and I'll meet you beside the fountain. If you fail me, I don't know what I'll do, but I know you won't. All my love forever. Ella.
1: I read it over again, looked longingly at her picture, and shook my memory down. I couldn't even remember ever meeting a girl named Ella, but I did remember that last night was definitely not beautiful. In fact, I had dropped $35 in a blackjack game, not deductible. After I had tested the letter for invisible ink, codes, and ciphers, etc., with negative results, I decided it was either A, a crank letter, or B, bait, or C, a camouflaged call for help from a damsel in distress. I took another look at said damsel's photograph and decided I would investigate her distress. I then phoned my secretary and told her to look up the night bus schedule to Athens, the return address on the envelope containing said love letter. It was around 11 in the p.m. and the moon was just clearing the treetops behind the Comstock Mansion when I slipped in at the west gate for the instructions in Ella's love letter and took a plant beside the aforementioned fountain. The house was in darkness, and I didn't see the ladder until the moon cleared the chimney pot. There was a girl climbing down the ladder from the second story, and she had a suitcase in her hand. As she reached the ground, she looked around anxiously, spotted me, and flew into my arms.
0: Sam! Oh, Sam, my darling, you didn't fail me. Oh, my precious, hold me. Never let me go. I love you.
1: I love you, too, but now look.
0: I'll explain it all later. We'll have to hurry. I think he suspected something.
1: Who suspected
0: what? Please, there isn't time. Come on. Oh, Mr. Westman, we'll have to go out the back way. Come on.
3: Come back here. Hey, you!
1: Hey, hold it. Get down.
0: No, let me go. We've got to get out of here.
1: I said get down.
0: No.
1: Shut up.
4: Pilot, what's going on down there?
2: Oh, a couple of pilots, Mr. Comstock. They had a ladder up to the second story, the hall window. But I scared them off.
4: Oh, not all. Well, let's have no more shooting. I'm back.
0: Come on. It's our last chance. If you look in that room, I love you.
1: I love you. What room?
0: Wait, in my room, of course.
1: Where are you planning on going?
0: Anywhere, just so I get away from him. I love you.
1: I love you. Who's him?
0: My uncle. He's been holding me prisoner in that house.
1: Oh, come now.
0: I tell you, he's insane. He'll tell us both if we're caught. So please, come on.
1: I went because, A, I don't like being shot at, and, B, there was a wild possibility that she was indeed a fairy princess and the lamb from a dragon. I discounted half of B when we reached her getaway car. It was parked in the alley with a motor wrench. When she insisted that I drive, I hesitated whether to head directly to police headquarters or nail her the stupid way. I was weak from being on a diet, so it was Hobson's choice, more familiarly known as Spade's Folly.
0: What is this place?
1: It's where I live.
0: You wouldn't like him.
1: Not about that. Look at the address. Your love letter arrived here. Come on. Here, let me carry your bag.
0: No, it's all right. I'll carry it.
1: Come on. It's okay. No cops, no booby traps. Now, let's have a look in that suitcase.
0: No, you must.
1: Come on. Give it to me.
0: Oh, no, you can't.
1: Why not?
0: Because you get the wrong idea.
1: Well. What have we here?
0: I knew you'd get the wrong idea.
1: The only thing you seem to have missed is the Hope Diamond.
0: That jewelry is mine, every piece of it.
1: Uh-huh.
0: It's all I have in the world.
1: Poor kid. Let's see now. Diamond bracelet, not more than 10 grand. Emerald necklace, second hand, of course. All told, I don't imagine this stuff will net you a penny more than $100,000.
0: I know, but I'll just have to get along as best I can. I don't have any money of my own.
1: Yeah, why did you write me that crazy love letter?
0: Because my uncle reads all my news. I didn't want him to know I was hiring a detective.
1: Why did you?
0: I couldn't very well walk around with all these jewels without some protection, could I? Oh, my uncle, he followed me here.
1: Suppose it's a cop.
0: Oh, no, it's he. I know it. Where can I hide?
1: In here?
0: Don't you have a bedroom?
1: Yeah, but it has a window and a fire escape in here. Go on.
5: Faith?
1: Yeah.
5: I suppose she's told you about me.
1: You were uncle?
5: Oh, good heavens, no. I'm Stuart Mason. I'm a fiancé. Or was, till she ran away with you.
1: Maybe you'd better step inside, Mr. Mason.
5: Thank you.
1: Sit down. I'd like to...
5: No. I just brought a few things I'd like to leave forever. Here. This bundle of letters. They're love letters to me. I suppose you'll want to destroy them.
1: Now, wait a minute, Mr. Mason. Don't jump to any rash conclusions.
5: I saw her come down the ladder. I saw her throw herself into your arms.
1: Yeah, but
5: I can't blame her. I've been a coward. I told myself it was for her own sake that I discouraged her from escaping with me. But now I know that, well, this was at least partly a fear for myself. But I might die as the others do.
1: Yeah, but, what others?
5: The men.

0: know that, well, it was at least partly fear for myself. But I might die as the others did.
1: Yeah, but, what others?
0: The men she's known. They've all died under mysterious circumstances, and didn't she warn you?
1: Well, all she told me was that her uncle was insane and wouldn't let her out.
0: Crazy like a fox. As long as she remains unmarried, he controls her money. $3 million of it.
1: Uh-huh.
0: Well, only the brave deserve the fair. Alas, if you'll just give her these letters and tell her that I...
1: You tell her yourself. Come on out, Ella.
2: Stuart, why did you come here?
0: Your letters, my dear. And I wish you every happiness.
2: Stuart.
0: You too, old man. Good night.
2: But Stuart, Stuart, darling, I can explain everything.
1: Don't try, my dear.
2: But Stuart,
1: come back. Hey, Ella. Hey, Ella, your jewelry. Your love letters.
3: Hey. We'll take care of those letters, Sage. Keep the gun on him, Riley.
4: Inside, you. Over there, sweetheart.
1: What do you want?
3: The spirit, I've been aware for some time that you've been carrying on a surreptitious love affair with my niece.
1: Look, Mr. Comstock.
3: What's him, Riley?
4: Don't worry, Mr. Comstock.
3: I advise you against trying to jump him, Sage.
1: Why should I? You're both nuts, but not crazy enough to take a shot at me here.
4: Try me and see.
1: I wouldn't waste the energy. I haven't made a penny on this caper so far, and it doesn't look like I will.
3: Ha! Not a penny, he says. The king's ransom and jewels extorted from a foolish, lovesick girl.
1: Oh, how did I manage that?
3: Don't you play the innocent with me. This packet of love letters will satisfy the police. Blackmail.
1: You're crazy. Those letters weren't written to me.
3: You deny that Ella has ever written you a letter?
1: One too many. In fact, one.
3: Well, how do you explain these? Darling Sam. Sam, my dearest one.
1: What?
3: Sam, my great, big, beautiful detective. Stated last October.
1: Hey, let me see those things.
4: I told you not to move.
1: Yeah, so you did. Well, what now?
3: Very well. Give me the police department. Yes, it is. Hello? This is Hugo Comstock. I want to make a complaint. Blackmail. Oh. Hello. I want to... Yes, Sergeant. The name is Hugo Comstock, and I'm making this complaint on the behalf of my niece, Miss Ella Comstock. The name of the offender is Samuel Spade, the private detective. Huh? Oh, of course I'm sure. Yes, I'm holding him at his apartment now. The address is... Oh, you have it. Well, I'm not surprised. You better hurry over here, right away. He's threatening violence.
1: You really think you can make that stick?
3: Mr. Spade, I'm sure I can.
1: Dirty words and foul imprecations were forming on my trembling lips. But he had letters from his niece, the one Sam, a great, big, beautiful detective. And I had the jewels, and before the night was over, Sergeant Walt, you had me. Booked, bothered, and bewildered. What bewildered me was how to raise the $2,500 bail. Sam Spade, innocent dope. I mean dupe.
5: The United States Armed Forces Radio Service is presenting the weekly adventure of Dashiell Hammett's famous private detective, Sam Spade.
1: The times for my breakfast of rude prison fare. They didn't serve any rye crisp, but what they did serve was even less fattening. I thrust my emaciated arms through the bars of my cell and clawed at the lapels of a passing bondsman and begged him for succor. He says I didn't need any because I was it. I hurled him aside and sat down to think. About then, you, Sergeant Walt, cold still in front of my cell.
3: Okay, Sam, get moving. You're free.
1: Gee, thanks. Who stood my bail?
3: Great kidder, aren't you?
1: Sergeant, am I to understand that the charges have been dropped?
3: Get out of here.
1: All right, I know when I'm not wanted. Mine, not the reason why.
3: And don't come back.
1: Your inhospitable words cut me to the quick, Sergeant, but I bit my lip, swallowed my pride, very low calorie, and strode bravely out into the sunlight, a free man. I fought until I bought a newspaper. Right there on page 1, it said, "Heiress reveals secret marriage to private detective. Blackmail charges against Sam Spade dropped. All a mistake," says Uncle. Next to the item was a picture of Ella leaning over a hot stove in my kitchen. It was captioned, "Surprise bride prepares breakfast for incarcerated mate. We'll keep things hot for him," says Mrs. Spade. I'm on a diet. Take off that apron and sit down.
2: I did it for your sake, Sam, darling.
1: Wouldn't it have been simpler just to have dropped the charges?
2: Oh, it wasn't difficult. The nicest man forged the license and the certificate for only $10.
1: I know a guy who would have done it for $5 and thrown in some fingerprints for $3, but that's not the point.
2: But darling, don't you see? If you'd just gone free without being married to me, Uncle Hugo might have done something worse for you. Like kill you.
1: Nuts. Who are these ex-admirers of yours who are supposed to have been knocked off by your uncle? Name 3.

0: Well, there was Ralph Dettington. He died of vapor loss.
1: Of what?
0: It happened in the mountains. Something went wrong with his car, but they couldn't prove it because it blew up and burned after it went over the cliff.
1: Hmm.
0: And then there was poor Freddie Poole. They called him the piggy bank suicide.
1: Why?
0: He found $5 worth of pennies in his stomach.
1: Oh.
0: And then there was poor Nicky Notto. He was a ballet dancer.
1: That's enough. Now about those letters. Why was your friend Mason returning love letters you'd written to some detective named Sam?
0: Well, that was just coincidence. He always went by his initials, you know, like GBS for George Bernard Shaw, S.A.M. is for Stuart Andrew Mason. Stuart Andrew is his pen name. He writes detective stories.
1: And the rest of the coincidence was that love letter you inadvertently mailed to Sam Spray Detective, thereby sending your uncle out gunning for Sam instead of S.A.M.
0: What should I do after he read my diary and my confessions to myself about S.A.M.? And the references to his brilliant mind on criminal subjects. You were a natural stand-in for S.A.M.
1: Pronounced S.A.P.
0: But I wasn't going through with it, Sam. Not after I met you.
1: Why not?
0: Because the moment I saw you, I knew that all those things I'd said in that love letter were really true.
1: Really? Last night was so beautiful?
0: I think I must have dreamed of you.
1: Exactly.
0: Oh, Sam, darling, I'm so lost and frightened.
1: Amen.
0: You don't know what my life is in.
1: Oh, I can imagine. Boyfriend dropping dead right and left.
0: You're the only one who can stop it. If Uncle Hugo thinks we're really married and he can't use my money anymore, then he'll stop having accidents happen to people. Won't you please be my husband, Sam? Is that too much to ask after what I did for you?
1: Yeah. Go on. You spring me out of that blackmail frame so I can help you compound a felony.
0: But, Sam, what am I going to do?
1: You forge the marriage, go forge a divorce.
0: Where are you going?
1: Back to jail. I'll see you there. Ow! Oh!
2: Oh! Oh, dear me. Hit your foot, kid. Cast iron. Don't make them like that nowadays.
1: My foot.
2: Yes, your foot. I meant the strong box.
1: Oh.
2: Coming in or going out?
1: I think I'll sit down for a minute.
0: Oh, Sam, you poor dear boy. Here, let me take off your shoes so it can swell if it wants.
1: Get away from me.
0: I only wanted to help. I love you.
1: Well, I don't love you anymore.
2: Oh, first little fat, is it?
1: Who is this guy?
0: Oh, Sam, I'm sorry. This is Curtin.
1: You can say that again.
2: Curtin. Harwood L. Curtin, L. for Lacey, attorney at law. I represent the estate of the late Gertrude Comstock, Ella's mother. You, Mr. Spade, have married into, shall we say, money.
1: Look, Curtin, it's time to raise the blinds on a couple of things. In the first place...
2: Please. As you know, Ella, your grandfather, the late Commodore Ezra Comstock, left his fortune to be divided equally between his legitimate heirs, that is, your mother and your Uncle Hugo. Upon your mother's death, the residue of her part of the estate was left to be administered by your Uncle Hugo as he saw fit until your marriage, at which time it would go to you.
0: Well, where is it?
1: Yeah.
2: All in good legal time. First, here is this old strong box. Containing family mementos handed down to you from your grandmother. It was your mother's wish that this be delivered into your hands upon this auspicious occasion. Here is the key, in addition to which I leave with you both my best wishes for your future happiness. Good day. Mr. Spade, I shall forward along to you the statement of my fees for services in this case.
1: Wait a minute. Who's paying my fees?
2: No more questions, please.
0: Well, I guess we might as well open it.
1: Oh,
0: I'm oh, no. Let's see what's in here.
1: All right. It didn't take long to go through Grandma Comstock's mementos, and I got more and more wide awake as we went along. The strong box contained four items: a teapot, a bundle of letters, a photograph album, and a family skeleton. The letters were love letters from one Elmo Pinckney. There was a tin type that said Pinckney in the album. He was a dead ringer for Uncle Hugo, which might have been a coincidence, but wasn't. I started scanning through the love letters.
0: Find any money yet?
1: Huh? Well, there's a Confederate ten spot. I'll let you know if I hit any pay dirt.
0: Well, at least he left me a pot to make tea in.
1: What?
0: But if there wasn't any money, why wouldn't Uncle Hugo let me get married?
1: Now, look, why don't you go and wash out that pot and make some tea, huh?
0: Probably least. Oh, something in it.
1: Hmm?
0: No money. His grandmother's marriage certificate and mother's and Uncle Hugo's birth certificate.
1: Let's see those.
0: Oh, crap. I might have known. I wonder who that is.
1: That will be your Uncle Hugo.
0: Well, that doesn't need to worry anymore, does it?
1: Yeah, put these things back in the teapot and put the teapot on the mantelpiece.
0: But it's cracked.
1: So am I, so do it anyway. Come right in, Uncle Hugo. You too, Cousin Riley, you fool.
3: Very funny. Now, now, don't be silly, Riley. Ella, accept your poor old uncle's blessing on this happy occasion.
0: I don't want your blessing, Uncle Hugo. You're a mean old man, and you killed all my fiancés.
3: Well, it appears that Mr. Curtin's has already brought you a legacy. believe I recognize your grandmother Strongbox. Mementos of a strange romantic chapter in the history of a great family, Mr. Spade. You, who have joined that family so unexpectedly, will have a privilege that even I was never granted.
1: Oh, how come?
3: My mother was a strange woman in some ways.
1: I'm sure she was.
3: I suppose we shall never know what prompted us to leave these certain allotments to Ella's mother, nor why my late sister chose to keep their contents a secret from me. I don't suppose I might be allowed just a peek into that Pandora's box.
1: Go ahead, help yourself.
3: Really? There's nothing but a photograph album and a bundle of letters.
1: Love letters, Uncle Hugo. They say they're running your family. Would you like to read them?
3: You have no objection, Ella.
1: Why should she have? Well, I can give the whole story to you in a nutshell, Uncle Hugo. It seems that Grandma Comstock fell in love with a handsome rascal named Pinckney, a deserter from the Confederate Army, and eloped with him to New Orleans. The family pursued her there, had Pinckney arrested, got an annulment, and whisked her back home in time for her scheduled wedding to Ezra Comstock. These letters were written to her by Pinckney while he languished in prison awaiting court-martial. Here's the last one. Read it for yourself.
3: Oh. Lydia, my darling, in a few hours I face a firing squad. Please, no tears, no regrets. I'm glad that you are married to a man who is worthy of you. Comstock will be a better father for our child than I would ever have been. Farewell, my love. So that was a secret. Nothing too extraordinary about that.
0: I think it's very tragic. Think of her married to a man she didn't love, about to have a child, and a lover facing a firing squad.
3: Nonsense. Sentimental nonsense.
0: Well, what do you know about such things?
3: I should know a little. After all, I was that child.
0: Oh, I'm sorry, Uncle Hugo.
3: Ah, well. Fine old piece of clothes.
1: What?
3: The keeper. I don't remember seeing this here before.
1: Just something I picked up in a junk shop.
3: It was a very rare piece. You mind if I look at the mark?
1: Go ahead.
3: Indeed. Genuine example. Pity it's cracked. Oh! Now that was clumsy of me. Well, it's no good saving the pieces. I'll just toss them in the fire.
1: Wait a minute, Comstock. I'll take care of it.
3: Oh, it's no trouble. Well, what's this?
1: It's your birth certificate, Uncle Hugo.
3: Give me that.
1: Huh?
3: What are you going to do with it?
1: Put it back where it came from.
3: Roddy. Yeah, Mr. Comstock. Spade, I'm going out of here, and I'm taking that strong box with me, and don't think I won't kill you to get it.
0: He will, Sam, just as he did the other.
3: And you, too, if you don't shut your trap. Hand it over, Spade.
1: Sure. Come and get it.
3: Okay, let's have it.
1: There you are.
3: Riley, what's wrong with you?
4: Oh, my foot is broken. Oh!
1: Sit down and rest it.
4: Oh!
1: Hold it, Comstock. I've got the gun now.
3: Oh. Well, Spade, seems you've won the day.
4: Oh.
3: How does it feel to be a rich man?
1: You'll have to tell me, Comstock. The reports of my marriage to your niece are slightly exaggerated. That's about it, Sergeant. I'm sorry I can't furnish you with the forged papers Ella used to back up that phony story of her marriage to me. A fire broke out in the wastebasket, and I accidentally dropped them into it. As for Comstock and his gunsel Riley, I will gladly press charges against them on the blackmail frame until homicide decides whether there's a case against him on the mysterious death of Ella's previous fiancé. Period. End of report.
0: But, Sam, why?
1: Why what, Ed?
0: Did he want that old crap teapot?
1: Well, because grandmother's love letters plus the documents on that teapot prove that Hugo was not a Comstock, but a Pinckney, and hence not entitled to one red penny of the Comstock fortune, which was left, if you recall, to Grandpa's legitimate heir.
0: Well, who was? Entitled, I mean.
1: Ella, but if you never married, you never find out,
0: but
1: you see.
0: But she doesn't deserve it.
1: Hmm?
0: After making that pigeon out of you the way she did.
1: I agree, sweetheart, but how else could she afford to pay my fee?
0: Well, I certainly hope you so, Chris.
1: I fully intend to. Go type that up while I falsify an expense account. No, still a couple of fingers in there. Break out another glass.
0: No, I'm making it Santa
1: Claus. Oh, that. Well, it was nothing much, just bus fare. Free breakfast in the pokey?
0: Well, I took the liberty, Sam, of drawing up a statement. Did you look it over?
1: Yeah. New letterhead.
0: Well, it's only a sample I had done.
1: Huh?
0: Sending your approval. Do you?
1: Well, yes. Very classy. I like the coat of arms, but I'm not quite sure about the motto.
0: Oh, but, Sam, you are the greatest private detective of them all.
1: You know that, Effie.
0: And then, for an extra $1, we could have it printed in Rady ink.
1: In what?
0: Luminous ink, Sam. Signed in the box.
1: Even as you and I.
0: Oh, Sam. I'm glad you saved our sleep.
1: Go home, all the same.
0: Good night, Sam.
1: Good night, sweetheart.

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0: presenting Orson Welles as The Third Man. The Lives of Harry Lime. The fabulous stories of the immortal character, originally created in the motion picture The Third Man, with zither music by Anton Karas.
1: That was the shot that killed Harry Lime. He died in a sewer beneath Vienna. As those of you know who saw the movie The Third Man, yes, that was the end of Harry Lime. But it was not the beginning. No. He had many lives. I can tell you about all of them. How? Because my name is Harry Lime.

0: And now, Orson Welles as Harry Lime, the third man, in today's story, The Golden Fleece.
1: Well, it's a queer story, no matter how you look at it. It begins with a bullfight. It ends with a naval engagement on the China Sea. There's a woman in it, of course. Have another drink?
2: All right, if you are.
1: Two gin slings, boy.
3: Yes, sir. Two gin slings.
1: It all started in the little seaport of Algeciras. Like every other town in Spain, there's a bullring there. I don't know how you feel about bullfights, but if it's Sunday in Spain, it's a little hard to stay away from them. A bullfight is to Spain what an opera is to Italy. It's the only thing in the country that starts on time. I'd been dawdling over my shellfish and beer, so when I got into the second faena, Soldadito was in the ring. He was younger then and braver than he is now, but I've never been one of his fans. Too much ballet dancing for me and not enough bullfighting. But we won't go into that. I could talk about the corrida all night, but I promised you a story about adventure on the high seas. It's beginning right now. Soldadito is dedicating the bull. He is paying this compliment to the lady who is seated next to me. For the first time, I glance at her, and the glance freezes into a stare. She has very dark red hair, very pale ivory skin, and very bright yellow eyes. I mean, really yellow, like a cat's. I won't dwell on her. I'd like to, but I won't. Suffice to say that this kid could stop traffic on the Indianapolis Speedway. The bullfighter turns, tosses his hat to her in the classical gesture over the shoulder, and moves out into the sunlight toward the bull. But as far as I'm concerned, the bullfight is over.
4: You must watch the ring, senor.
1: Hmm? I beg your pardon?
4: It is very pleasant to feel your eyes upon me. I adore being stared at, but just now, don't you think it's a bit disrespectful to our friend Soldadito?
1: He's no friend of mine. He's a good friend of yours, senorita. Permit me to inform you that he is my enemy.
4: He's very grateful, don't you think? Mm. And that was also a graceful speech, senor.
1: No, I didn't hear it.
4: I do not mean his dedication of the bull to me. No, I mean your little speech just now about his being your enemy if he's my friend.
1: Thanks.
4: I adore it when men fight over me.
1: Senorita, fighting over you would be a pleasure. When do I begin?
4: Whenever you like.
1: Who shall I take on? The man or the bull?
4: I think you need not bother about the bull. Look. Soldadito is about to make the kill.

0: That was a beautiful kill, wasn't it, Mr.... What is your name?
1: Lyme, Harry Lyme, yes? Good kill.
0: I will call you Harry. The bull kneeled like a penitent at his feet. The beast seemed to be asking the torero's pardon.
1: Mm, should have been the other way around.
0: You are already jealous. I adore that. Still, you must admit it was a glorious kill.
1: Thank you.
0: Tell me, Harry, what are you doing in Algeciras?
1: No, I'm just looking around.
0: And what are you looking for?
1: No need to look any longer. I found it.
0: You make very pretty little speeches. I adore that. What is your profession?
1: Export, import, mostly. I dabble in a lot of things.
0: What a pity.
1: Why?
0: I had allowed myself to hope you were a sailor.
1: Well, I have been a sailor. Will that help?
0: You have to have master's papers. I'm here with my yacht. Perhaps you have seen it in the harbor.
1: Oh, that big three-master with a black hull?
0: It's mine. We've lost our captain.
1: Oh?
0: It happened quite suddenly. I'm very sorry you're not the ship's captain. I would like to see you in the blue jacket with the gold buttons.
1: Would you believe it? I was a ship's captain.
0: I do not believe it.
1: But I have master's papers.
0: And where are they?
1: In Barcelona.
0: Oh, that is a bore, because we are leaving tomorrow.
1: Okay, I'll have somebody bring him down by train tonight.
0: In other words, you want the job?
1: In other words, I've got the job. I needed that job too much. And, of course, she knew it. I don't say she didn't like me, but there wasn't any doubt of it. That season, I was a little afraid about the schemes. I phoned a friend of mine, a forger up in Barcelona, and made arrangements to cook up some papers for me in rushing down that night to the coast. Then I changed into my best shirt, the other one, and went to the best restaurant. She told me she was going after the bullfight.
0: Good evening.
1: Good evening. I'm sorry, but I just realized something. I don't know your name.
2: You do not know the lady's name?
0: You know Soldadito.
2: Of course she knows me. All Spain knows me. But what is this man doing at our table? He doesn't know you.
1: That's all right, old man. You can fix that. Introduce us.
0: I am the Baroness von Koenigswald. But you will call me Nadia.
1: Okay, Nadia. The next morning, I had the forged papers and the captain's job safely in my pocket. Truth was, of course, that I'd never been a sailor in my life. Unless you count the work I had to do as a deckhand when they found me stowed away on a short trip from Alexandria to Naples, but I needed that job bad. And after one look into those huge cat's yellow eyes of hers, I would have jumped at any job she offered, whether I needed it or not.
0: You like the ship, Harry?
1: Oh, she's a beauty.
0: The steward will take your luggage to your cabin. Right now, you'll be needed on deck to superintend our departure.
1: By the way, where are we going?
0: To China.
1: Algeciras, Spain, to Hong Kong, China. That's quite a run for an old salt, whose only experience as a navigator consisted of piloting a canoe around the shallow end of Lake Winnebago, Wisconsin. Luckily, I thought to bring along a little help. The help's name, of all things in the world, was Sidney Carton. He was an ex-smuggler, rather an unemployed smuggler. I'd run into Sidney occasionally on various little capers in and around the Mediterranean, and I figured he was crooked enough so I could trust him. His main attraction, besides a shock of dirty, carrot-colored hair and a glass eye, was a set of teeth like a rotten rake. Sidney was the only man I ever knew who could eat a tomato through a zipper. But if Sidney was an eyesore, he was a gift from heaven as far as Captain Lyme was concerned. He was a real sailor, remember, and he covered up for me, doing all the real work while I walked around in my blue jacket with the gold buttons trying to look important. Naturally, Sidney wasn't doing this for love. But since I didn't have any money, I found it necessary to make him a few promises. I tell you, Sidney, this isn't a yacht at all.
3: Of course it's a yacht, Harry. This is a pleasure trip, pure and simple, and there's nothing in it for us.
1: I told you we were carrying contraband, old man, and I'll prove it.
3: What kind of contraband? Dope? Don't be a fool, Harry. Nobody smuggles dope into China. We're going off around the world just for the fun of it, and that ain't any fun.
1: Why had I been signed on with so few questions asked? Why had we left so quickly? Above all, what had happened to the original captain? It was queer enough, all right. But I was not telling Sidney the truth when I claimed that this was not a pleasure cruise. It was a pleasure, believe me. Then, one night, quite late it must have been, because I remember the moon was down, I was up on deck finishing a cigarette.
3: Allie?
1: Hmm?
3: Allie?
1: You still up, old man?
3: I want to talk to you, Allie.
1: Why don't you get some sleep, old man?
3: After all, I was up.
1: You found it. What did you find?
3: The contraband. Under the floorboards. I know what we're carrying now, Harry, and it'd knock your eye out. Amazing. That's what it is, amazing.
1: Okay, old man, okay. Spill it.
3: Oh, I've got a whole lot to spill, Harry. A whole lot. Maybe I ought to begin with the explosives.
1: Explosives?
3: Very powerful they are, Harry. Enough to blow this ship to China.
1: So that's it.
3: Oh, right? No, that's not the contraband. But let me ask you this, Harry. Did you ever notice that glass box in the chart house with a sign over it that says emergency only?
1: Hold it a minute.
3: Well, what's wrong?
1: I thought I heard something. Go on.
3: And I also found out about the captain, Harry.
1: Hmm?
3: Do you know who he was?
1: Take it one thing at a time, old man, please.
3: He was a naval officer for Hitler. Oh, very high and mighty mucky-mucky the Nazi Navy he was. And you know his name?
1: What's his name got to do with that? I want to know what was happening.
3: I'm coming to that. But the captain's name, Harry, was von Koenigwald.
1: Von Koenigwald, but that's Nadja's...
3: Right, Harry. He was her husband. And this is a rum go if ever I see one. Now, you take the explosives.
1: You take them. What I want to hear is
3: you
1: about...
3: You can't laugh it off, Harry. Try as you will, it just ain't funny. These explosives are all wired up and set to go, Harry. This isn't a ship. It's a bomb.
1: Shh.
3: And as for what we're smuggling...
1: Shut up. There is somebody listening. Stay there. I'll be back in a second.
3: Right.
0: Hello.
1: Hello, Nadja.
0: It's too hot to sleep, isn't it?
1: Yeah. It's pretty hot, all right.
0: Keep me company, Harry. I'm lonely.
1: When I finally got to my own cabin, it was dawn. Didn't dare go looking for Sydney in any way. I was bone tired. He couldn't have let me sleep for more than an hour. Yes. Yes, what is it?
4: It's Matthew, sir, the third officer.
1: And what do you want?
4: Well, sir, we're in sight of land in the old course.
1: Don't bother me. Ask Sydney. He knows the course.
4: Yes, but please, Captain, may I speak to you?
1: Okay. Now then, what is it?
4: It's Cotton I want to talk to you about, sir.
1: Well, what's wrong?
4: Well, I hardly know how to tell you, sir, but... He's gone.
1: Gone?
4: Yes, sir. We've searched everywhere, very thoroughly. But there's no doubt at all, sir. Mr. Cotton is not on this ship.

0: And now, Orson Welles, as the third man, continues with today's story, The Golden Fleece.
1: I still don't know how we made it into port. The trick was to keep that second mate from guessing that I couldn't tell the poop from a bosun's whistle. And also to keep all of us from crashing into a reef or turning upside down or something. Luckily, a little boat came out to meet us with the harbor pilot, since that's the regular procedure. I was very grateful, I can tell you, to be spared the embarrassment of having to swim for it. But it's a long haul from Hong Kong, China, to Panama City, and much as I like Nadia's company, I think I would have quit the job if I hadn't managed to make a deal with young Matthews, the second mate. I showed him some papers I happened to have, proving I was a secret operative from the FBI, and explained that he had to cover up for me the way Carton had been doing before. And by the time we got out of the canal on the Pacific end, I had everything pretty much under control. Would you like another drink?
2: No, thanks. Please go on, Mr.
1: Lime, Harry Lime. You see, I've got a reason for spinning this yarn. We'll come to that in a minute.
2: What's happened to Carton?
1: What? Sydney? Nobody ever saw him again. Now, I'll skip the Pacific crossing now because nothing very important happened to us till we got to China. Unless you'd like to hear some more about those yellow eyes of Nancy.
2: What happened to von Koenigwald, the lady's husband?
1: I'm coming to that, old man. Just a second before I finish the drink. Okay. Well, it was late in March when we sighted Hong Kong. I'd learned how to imitate a sea captain by then, but I was more than a little anxious about my papers. It had been a nasty moment or two in Tahiti, and I was afraid the British authorities might spot the forgery. They might even have gotten some wireless message about me by then, but I still didn't know the purpose of the trip, you understand. Sydney hadn't gotten around to telling me about what the contraband was before he disappeared. So my curiosity got the better of me as usual, and I stayed with the ship.
3: Captain, there's a speedboat coming alongside on the port bow.
1: It can't be the pilot. We've already taken him on.
3: Could be the harbor police, sir.
1: Yeah, isn't good.
4: No, the speedboat is mine.
1: Oh?
4: You'll bring the ship into anchorage, Mr. Matthews, please. The captain and I are leaving now.
1: We are? Where are we going, honey?
4: I know that expression.
1: Okay, Nadia, but you have to answer my question.
4: There'll be plenty of time for that on the way.
1: We'd been riding upriver from Hong Kong for a good half hour before Nadia took it into her beautiful head to start talking.
4: I'm taking you to meet a very important man, Harry.
1: Huh?
4: You'd better know his name. It's General Wei.
1: A Chinaman?
4: He is Chinese, yes. General Wei was governor of one of the largest southern provinces, but of course that was...
1: Where are we meeting him? I think the mainland would be too hot for him now.
4: The general will be waiting for us on the jungle.
1: Of what?
4: A Chinese boat. I hope you're hungry, because there's bound to be quite a feast.
1: You mean to say we've come halfway around the world to keep a dinner engagement with a Chinese warlord?
4: Ours has been a very serious mission, Harry. And before you meet the general, I think you should know the truth.
1: So do I.
4: The general is planning to retrieve the lost provinces. Luckily, he is a wealthy man and had many investments in Tangier. It was my mission to bring him some of his wealth, which will be needed in the coming war. I think you have guessed what happened to the Baron von Koenigwald.
1: Yes, I think so. I think the Baron had a wife, and I think his wife bumped him off. Am I right, honey?
4: Please call me Nadia.
1: Okay, I think Nadia bumped him off.
4: He was a greedy man. I had reason to suspect that he planned to take part of the gold for himself.
1: Gold?
4: Yes, Harry. Gold bars purchased in Tangier. That's why I couldn't tell you earlier. It would have been too much of a temptation. The ship is lined with gold. $500,000 worth.
1: You know those Chinese ships? You know, the ones that look like some kind of cross between a Spanish galleon and a floating chop suey store? Pretty soon we came up to the biggest and gaudiest on the river. We were helped on board with a whole lot of Oriental fanfare, and I gathered that in a minute we were going to be presented to his nibs, the warlord himself. Nadia.
4: Yes?
1: There's just one thing I don't understand. No matter what price the old boy pays for that gold you brought him, I can't see why you bothered to cart it all the way across the Pacific. If you just told me before, I could have made a very nice deal for you in Mexico.
4: I did not bring the gold here for the profit, Harry. Here he comes.
5: Nadia, 1,000 welcomes.
4: Welcome to you, great one.
5: All my gratitude.
4: This is General Way, Mr. Harry Lyme. Harry, may I present my father?
1: I know you've heard about shark's fins and bird's nest soup, but I'll bet you never knew a Chinese banquet can last 7.5 hours. Well, this one did. With eating all the way.
5: May I offer you some more ice wine, Captain Lyme?
1: I'm afraid I've had too much already, General. I know this may sound a little rude, but I kind of wondering, is Nadia really your daughter?
5: She is my only child.
1: That's funny. She doesn't look very Chinese.
5: No, Nadia's mother was a white Russian refugee. I met her in Chifu and made the mistake of marrying her. Nadia, however, is no mistake. She is my very precious jewel, Mr. Lyme. And I thank you for taking such good care of her.
6: Father! Father! It's gone!
1: It's got...
6: Stick your seatbelt!
1: What's happened? What's
6: the
1: happened?
6: The boat, Harry. Our boat with all the gold on it. It has vanished.
1: While we were in there stuffing ourselves, somebody had made off with a yacht. Word came to us it was going downstream toward the open sea.
4: It's my fault.
1: Well, why yours, Nadia?
4: That Matthews boy, the third mate, I should never have trusted him. I should never trust anybody.
1: But if you'd gone on stabbing your ship's officers and tossing him overboard, you'd have ended up without any crew.
4: There she is, ahead of us.
7: Ahoy there, Gordon, please! Come about and prepare to receive us on board!
4: Can't you get any more speed, Harry?
1: Well, I'm punching a hole in the floor as it is.
7: Ahoy, Gordon, please! This is your last chance! Come about or we open fire!
1: They won't answer.
4: They will now. Fire!
1: We had a dangerous-looking gang of hatchet men with machine guns on our launch, and they put up a good show. It wasn't long before we were next to the yacht, and I could see the lot of damage had been done to the crew on board. It wasn't my crew. It was strangers. Chinese.
4: We just have to storm over the side. Come on, Harry.
1: What's wrong, General? Are you hit?
4: It's all right, Captain. Just give me your arm.
1: Okay. Here we go. No sooner were we on deck than a mean-looking Mongol I hadn't noticed before, tied up in the shroud, bit off the end of a grenade and threw it smack into our launch. Well, there goes everybody on our side. I guess this is it, Nadia.
8: Yes, Nadia, this is it.
1: Hey, wait a minute.
5: Come on, Sheriff.
8: Don't worry, Nadia, I am not a ghost.
1: Wait a minute, you're Nadia's husband.
8: Yes, happily for me, I was not as dead as she thought I was when she pushed me into the sea. You should have remembered, I'm a good swimmer. Keep your hands in the air, please, all three of you.
4: Hans, how did you get here?
8: By plane. I couldn't guess your calls, and it was the easiest way. I just flew to Hong Kong and waited for
1: you. And now what are you going to do?
8: I'm going to do unto others as they would do unto me, Captain. If you happen to remember any prayers, you'd better start saying them, all three of you.
9: I'm wounded, Kennefeld, and dying. It doesn't matter about me, but Nadia's...
4: Father, I'm your true child. Do you imagine I would leave you now?
1: This is all very nice and noble, but what about me?
4: That's true, Harry. Hans, this man has done nothing to harm you. Let him swim for
8: you. He knows about the gold, Nadia, and I prefer to keep that as my own secret.
4: He also knows about something else, don't you, Harry? Carlton told about it the night I killed
1: him.
4: What
1: do you mean?
4: There's a tiny glass window here by my hand. Carlton explained it to you. I heard him. The sign says for emergency only.
1: Yes?
4: Remember what he said, Harry. This isn't a ship. It's a bomb.
1: Thanks, Nadia.
8: Drop that man!
4: It's no use, Hans. He's a good swimmer, too. Goodbye, Harry.
9: Child.
4: You gave me a ring, Father, with the seal of our family. I still wear it. It's enough to break a pane of glass. Goodbye, Harry.
8: He's too far away to hear it.
4: He will hear this.
1: Sampan picked me up, but I almost drowned myself first thinking about all that gold. $500 million worth of it going down to the bottom of the sea. Have another gin, Sling?
2: Thanks again, Mr. Lyme.
1: Well, that's the story. Here's why I told it to you. I know the spot where this happens. I've got it marked exactly on the map. Cost about £20,000 to do the salvage, but that still leaves a pretty big margin of profit. And I just wondered if you'd be interested, sir, in investing.
2: Mr. Lyme, I wonder if you know who I am.
1: Well, not exactly.
2: I'm a Lord Constable and Chief of Police in this colony. We have a full dossier on your activities as a confidence man, and I thought I'd let you tell your tale because I wanted to know how you work. Lying that salvage wreck, it's the oldest of all the old skin games. I'm surprised that you're trying it on anybody, least of all a policeman. Good night now. And by the way, we'd be much happier here if you'd leave town. Within the next 24 hours, that is. Well, pip, pip.
10: Pip, pip.
11: Another gin sling, sir?
10: No. Oh. Just give me the check.
0: Harry Lime returns in just a moment.

0: And now, Harry Lund.
1: Well, friends, I think you understand why I don't like telling that story. Whoever I tell it to usually turns out to be a cop. That isn't the worst of it. The worst of it is it's true. Well, pip, pip.

0: aftershave with After Effects.
1: Well, come in, Smithers. What is it? Speak up, boy. Orange juice.
2: No, sir. New Kellogg's Rise and Shine.
1: Hey, finish.
2: And look at this, sir.
1: No peel, no pips, and it's got vitamin C. Well, Smithers, I suppose this is it.
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1: Thank you, Governor. 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Thank you.
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3: Ladies and gentlemen, the story you are about to hear is true. Only the names have been changed to protect the innocent.
4: NBC brings you Dragnet.
3: You're a detective sergeant. You're assigned to burglary detail. A gang of hijackers has started to work in your city. Truckloads of valuable merchandise have vanished. The thieves are clever, seem to have a foolproof system. Your job, find them.
4: Dragnet, the documented drama of an actual crime, investigated and solved by the men who unrelentingly stand watch on the security of your home, your family, and your life. For the next 30 minutes, in cooperation with the Los Angeles Police Department, you will travel step by step on the side of the law through an actual case from official police files. From beginning to end, from crime to punishment, Dragnet is the story of your police force in action.
5: It was Thursday, March 6th. It was windy in Los Angeles. We were working the night watch out of burglary detail. My partner's Ben Romero. The boss is Ed Backstrand, chief of detectives. My name's Friday. I was on the way back from the record bureau, and it was 5:35 a.m. when I got to room 2A, interrogation room. Read this to him, Ben.
6: Yeah. 2,600 dozen nylon stockings, 45 bolts of silk, 58 cases imported perfume.
5: Where are you dumping this stuff, LaValle? That's what we want to know.
7: I told you the truth. I have nothing to do with it. I don't know anything about it.
5: What was this stolen waybill doing in the cab of your truck?
7: How many times do I have to tell you? I don't know.
6: Your fingerprints are all over it. You must have carried it there.
7: I didn't carry it there. Somebody's out to frame me.
5: How many in the hijack gang, LaValle?
7: I'm not in a hijack game. I told you I don't know. When are you going to let me go?
5: Who's the head of the gang?
7: I don't know any head of the gang. I want to get out of here.
6: You're covering for somebody.
7: I'm not covering for anybody.
5: You take the rap for all this, you're going to have a beard down to your knees by the time you get out.
7: I'm not taking any rap.
6: Then let's have it.
7: Oh, I'm tired.
5: $42,000 worth. You know who took it, you know where it is.
7: It could have disappeared anywhere, on the way from the east to the thousand places.
5: Nothing was missing from those shipments when they came in on the train. Everything was there when they were unloaded at the warehouse.
7: Then I don't know, I don't know.
6: Every dollar's worth was accounted for when it was loaded on the truck. Well, where is it now?
7: I'm tired. We've been here all night. Let me
5: read it for you again. 2,600 dozen nylon stockings, 45 bolts of silk, 58 cases imported perfume. And you're trying to tell us somebody hijacked all that from the trucks without you knowing it?
7: The trucks were loaded at the warehouse. We went out to eat. We came back, got in the trucks, delivered the stuff, and that's all I know.
6: And while you were out eating, the receipts for the load disappeared, too. Is that right, LaValle?
7: I don't know where the waybills are. The shipping clerk, that's his job.
5: We talked to him. He says one of you could have taken the waybill.
7: Well, then he's lying. I didn't take him.
5: Then what was this waybill doing in the cab of your truck?
7: I told you, I don't know. Somebody's trying to frame me.
5: Why?
7: I don't know. Somebody, I don't know why.
5: Then you better come up with an answer, mister.
7: Look, I'm tired. We've been here since 6 o'clock last night.
5: We're all tired. Who are you covering for? What are you trying to build? Any of that coffee left, Ben?
6: It's cold.
5: That's all right. You want some, LaValle?
7: No.

0: right, now look, let's get one thing straight. We've been here all night. We can be here all day, tomorrow, the day after that, and the day after that.
1: Yeah.
0: We got enough to make you on this. You know that. And we're going to stay with you. You tell us the truth. Everything.
1: I've told you all I'm going to tell you. If we stay here for 6 months, you got it all.
0: This your home phone, Hillside 8321?
1: That's right, 8321.
0: What time's your wife get up, Lavelle?
1: What do you mean?
0: Ben, get an outside line.
2: Yeah.
1: You're not going to call my home.
0: That's Hillside 8321, Ben.
3: Outside, please.
1: Don't do that. Don't. Not my wife. Please. All right. Ask the questions again. This time I'll give you the answers.
0: Thomas Lavelle was 38 years old. He was a well-respected man in his community. Sometimes it's like that. You can question a man for hours, and he'll never give you any information. But somewhere in every man's makeup, there's a weak point. We were lucky enough to find Lavelle's. He told us that he would give us the locations where the hijacked goods were hidden. He told us the addresses were written on the ledge of a windowsill on the 7th floor of the Teamsters Union Hall. It was 8:30 a.m. On the 7th floor, is that right?
1: Yeah. Do me a favor.
3: Don't make it too big.
1: Well, look, we have to walk through the hiring hall before we get to the elevators in the back.
3: Yeah?
1: These handcuffs. They'll see them, all the guys in the hall. They know me. Can't you take them off my wrists till we get in the elevator?
0: Sorry, Lavelle.
1: Well, I won't try anything, but don't make me walk in front of them with these on.
0: Sorry.
1: Just till we get in the elevator. Can't you do that? I don't want the guys to see me.
0: Well, here's my overcoat, Lavelle. I'll drape it over your hands here, and they won't see the cuffs. There you are. Come on.
4: Hi, Tom. How are you?
1: Hi.
4: What's new, Tom?
1: Not much.
0: Let's take the elevator.
1: Yeah.
3: Cigarette?
1: No, thanks.
3: You?
0: Yeah, okay. Thanks.
1: It's down this way. Let me show you. To the left. A window up ahead there. Yeah, this one.
3: I don't see anything on the windowsill.
1: It's on the outside. Open the window and let me check. Yeah. Let me see you.
0: Ben, grab him. He's trying to jump.
5: Hey, get back here. Get back.
6: Let go, do you hear? Let me go.
0: Get him, Joe.
7: I can't hold him. He's pulling me out. Hold on, Ben. Grab me.
0: Joe.
7: He's slipping.
0: Try, Joe. Hold on.
7: He's kicking loose. I can't hold him.
0: Hold him, Joe.
7: Ben!
0: I couldn't hold him.
3: You almost went with him.
0: Let's get downstairs.
8: What happened?
0: Call an ambulance. There's been an accident. Thomas Lavelle was 38 years old. He was a well-respected man in his community. He died with the same reputation. We had a prisoner who'd met his death while in our custody. In cases like this, we had to have witnesses. By the time we got to the street, the usual accident crowd had gathered.
3: Anybody here see the accident?
9: What'd you want, witnesses?
0: Yeah. Did you see it?
9: Yeah, we saw it.
0: Let's get their names, Ben.
9: My name's Pete Garfield. This is Jack Morris. We'll be your witnesses.
3: You'll probably be subpoenaed for the inquest tomorrow morning.
9: Sure, we'll be there. We saw you push the guy out the window. We saw you kill him.
0: The next morning at 10 a.m. in the basement of the Hall of Justice, Harold J. Lane, Deputy Coroner, City and County of Los Angeles, read the report of the findings of the autopsy on the body of the deceased, Thomas Lavelle. As is customary at a coroner's inquest, the identification witness was called to testify first.
10: Elizabeth Lavelle, please. Raise your right hand. Do you solemnly swear that the testimony you're about to give to be the truth, the whole truth, and nothing but the truth, so help you God?
8: Yes.
10: Be seated. State your name.
2: Elizabeth Laval.
10: What is your address?
2: 1216 East Camarillo Drive.
10: What is your occupation?
2: I'm a housewife.
10: What is your relation to the deceased?
2: His wife.
10: Have you viewed the body of the deceased in this office?
2: Yes.
10: Who was the deceased?
2: Husband. Thomas Laval.
10: Is there anything further you wish to add? Thank you. Step down, please. Joseph Friday. Raise your right hand. Do you solemnly swear that the testimony you're about to give to be the truth, the whole truth, and nothing but the truth, so help you God?
5: I do.
10: Be seated. State your name.
5: Joe Friday.
10: What is your address?
5: 4656 Collis Avenue.
10: What is your occupation?
5: I'm a police officer in and for the city of Los Angeles.
10: Are you the investigating and arresting officer on this case?
5: I am.
10: Will you state briefly the facts relating to the death of the deceased?
5: On the morning following the arrest by us of the deceased on suspicion of grand theft merchandise, he expressed a desire to assist us in the apprehension of suspects involved in these thefts and the recovery of property taken in them.
10: Did he assist you?
5: Well, he informed us that if we took him to the Teamsters Union Hall, that he'd be able to obtain addresses of the locations where the stolen property was cached.
10: You then took him there?
5: Yes, we did.
10: What happened?
5: When we arrived, he requested us to remove his handcuffs. We refused. The deceased then informed us that the addresses were written on a window ledge on the 7th floor. When we arrived at the window, under the pretense of searching for the addresses, he threw himself over the ledge. I grabbed his left leg to restrain him, but he kicked loose.
10: Did you at any time have any idea that the deceased planned such action?
5: I did not.
10: What did you do then?
5: We immediately went to the location of the body and had an ambulance dispatched.
10: Do you have anything further to state?
5: No, I have not.
10: Are there any questions from the jury? That's all, Officer Friday. Step down. Peter Garfield. Raise your right hand.
8: Yeah.
10: Do you solemnly swear that the testimony you're about to give to be the truth, the whole truth, and nothing but the truth, so help you God?
8: Yeah.
10: Be seated. State your name.
8: Pete Garfield.
10: What is your address?
8: 1654 North Pico.
10: What is your occupation?
8: Truck driver, down at General Warehouse.
10: Did you know the deceased?
8: Yeah.
10: How did you know him?
8: I worked with him. And that cop's a liar, and so's his buddy sitting over there.
10: Please confine the testimony of this inquest to facts. Were you present at the time the deceased met his death?
8: I told you I was. And those two cops pushed Tom out of the window.
10: Where were you at the time the deceased was pushed or jumped from the window?
8: Jack and I just left the Union Hall. We were going out the front door when it happened.
10: What attracted your attention?
8: I heard him scream. When I looked up, Tom was falling. That cop was standing at the window watching him.
10: Did you see the officer push him?
8: Yes, I saw him.
10: Did I understand you to say you were on the street outside the building at the time?
8: Yeah,

0: I saw him.
1: Did I understand you to say you were on the street outside the building at the time?
0: Yeah.
1: And you saw the officers push the deceased from the window on the seventh floor from your vantage point?
0: Yeah.
1: Isn't it true that that's a physical impossibility?
0: What is?
1: That you could have seen what you testified to from where you were standing.
0: I know they pushed it.
1: You know or you saw?
0: I know, that's all. Tom wouldn't jump out of a window.
1: Then it's true you didn't see the officers push the deceased out of the window?
0: No, I didn't see them.
1: Is there anything further you'd like to add?
0: They must have pushed them.
1: Any question from the jury? That's all, Garfield. Step down. Dorothy River? Raise your right hand.
2: Yes.
1: Do you solemnly swear that the testimony you're about to give to be the truth, the whole truth, and nothing but the truth, so help you God?
2: I do.
1: Be seated. State your name.
2: Dorothy River.
1: What is your address?
2: 211 South Beverly Drive.
1: And what is your occupation?
2: I'm a stenographer at the Teamsters Union Hall.
1: Were you present the morning the deceased met his death?
2: I was.
1: State where you were and what you were doing.
2: I was in our office on the seventh floor doing some filing.
1: Please state what you witnessed.
2: The filing cabinet in our office is by the door. The office faces on the hallway and the door happened to be open. I heard a commotion and looked out. I saw those two officers struggling with the man.
1: Did you hear any conversation?
2: Yes. I heard that officer there say, "Get back here, get back." The man outside the window yelled, "Let me go, let me go." This officer here, Officer Friday, said, "He's pulling me out. Hold on, Ben, grab me."
1: How far from the window were you?
2: I'd say about 15 feet.
1: Do you have anything else to add?
2: Yes. As the two policemen started downstairs, Officer Friday said to me, "Call an ambulance. There's been an accident."
1: Thank you, Miss River.
2: Those officers didn't push that man out the window. They were trying to hold him.
3: After hearing additional witnesses, the coroner's jury retired at 11:57 a.m. 8 minutes later, they returned with their decision. The deceased met his death voluntarily and by his own actions. The homicide detail continued the investigation of Laval's death. A week went by. With homicide working one side, we hoped that they might turn up additional leads in the hijacking case. Nothing turned up. It seemed that with the death of Thomas Laval, our leads came to an abrupt stop. On Tuesday morning, March 16th at 9 a.m., we got a call from Chief of Detectives Ed Backstrand.
4: Now, once more, what about the waybills on these shipments? You checked them?
3: Everything we could.
5: Talk to everybody and handle them.
4: And talk to them some more. $42,000 in merchandise doesn't just disappear. Now, who's the last one to handle those waybills?
5: The warehouse shipment clerk.
3: The bills were signed and stamped 2 hours after he filed them in his desk. They disappeared.
4: What about the truck drivers? You checked them out?
3: Talked to all of them. Nothing so far.
4: Nothing was missing from those shipments until they left the warehouse. Is that right?
5: Yeah.
4: And somewhere in between the warehouse and the delivery points, $42,000 worth of goods disappeared.
3: Somebody's got to be hijacking those loads. We know that, but how do we get to it?
5: Maybe they're working alone. Maybe they're working with the truck drivers. It's one or the other. It's got to be.
3: Just hadn't lost Laval.
4: Well, you lost him. That doesn't close the case.
3: You got a suggestion?
4: Yeah, I got a suggestion. Crack it.
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3: We stayed on the job.

0: Week went by. No leads. We spent so much time at the general warehouse where the merchandise disappeared that we almost got to be a part of the crew. We got to know everybody. We made frequent visits to the Teamsters Union Hall, but got us nothing. On Wednesday, March 26th, we reported in for work at 8 a.m.
1: Friday, Romero.
2: Yeah, Skipper?
1: You fooled around just long enough. They hijacked another load last night. $38,000.
0: What outfit?
1: Same, general warehouse. Who's your contact down there?
2: Ray Hobart, shipping clerk.
1: I'll hop down there right now and get the details.
0: Right, Ed.
1: There are two ways to solve this thing.
0: Yeah?
1: You can get those hijackers now or wait till General Warehouse goes out of business. Get on it.
0: Hobart, who was the shipping clerk on duty last night?
3: I was, working for Siggy, Siegelmeister. He's out with a cold.
2: And you saw the stuff was loaded on the trucks and you checked the waybill?
3: Yeah, as usual. Everything as usual. Checked the trucks out at 2 a.m., went back to the office, filed the waybills.
0: You work a pretty heavy schedule, Hobart. You started at 2 a.m. and you're still on duty?
3: Oh, it took the last 4 hours of Siggy's shift, at 2 a.m. to 6 a.m. He had a cold. I was back here at 10 this morning to start my own shift.
2: When did you find out the waybills were missing on that shipment last night?
3: Just before I went off. Maybe half past five, quarter to six.
0: Well, how about the truck drivers who handled that load, Hobart? You got them?
3: Let's see. I got it right here.
0: Okay.
3: Here you go, Sergeant. Jack Morris and Pete Garfield.
0: Jack Morris and Pete Garfield were brought in for questioning. We double-checked with Homicide and found that their reports on Morris and Garfield tallied with ours. No previous records. Both men had been tailed for a reasonable length of time since their testimony at the Laval inquest. Their actions failed to implicate them. 4 days after the second hijacking, we got a tip from one of our informants down in the warehouse district. He told us that a man in a gray suit had been hanging around the coffee shop next to the Teamsters Union Hall. He was peddling nylon stockings cheap. There had been other reports like this, which we had followed up, but none of them had paid off. Usually such leads didn't pay off, but we couldn't be sure. They had to be checked. At a few minutes before 5 that afternoon, we found the nylon salesman in the gray suit in the back booth of the coffee shop adjoining the Union Hall.
4: Look, Meg. Take a look. The finest. You can't do better. 51-gauge nylon. Look good, huh?
2: Sure do, don't they, Joe?
0: Yeah, they do. We've been looking for you, Mac. Some of the guys in the Union Hall said that you'd be around.
4: Sure, I saw lots of these around the hall. Truck drivers, just like you, buying them like crazy. Good deal.
2: Sure looks like it, Mac. How many pairs do we have?
4: Many as you want. 4 bits a pair, you name it.
0: You got a couple of dozen for us? A
4: couple of dozen? Mm-hmm. No, not on me, but I can get them. Many as you want.
0: Well, we're kind of in a hurry. Can you get them for us fast? A
4: couple of dozen.
2: Better make it 3 dozen, huh, Joe?
0: Yeah, if you want. 3 dozen. Can you get them now?
4: A couple of hours I can get them. Same quality. Want to meet me here?
0: Oh, I don't know. We wanted them for tonight. My wife's birthday, you know.
4: Well, maybe an hour and a half. How's that? 3 dozen. Meet you here.
2: Oh, look, Mac. Maybe we're both heading the same direction. Can't we go with you and pick up a nylon? Save time for all of us.
4: No, I don't think so. No. Can't you wait? Hour and a half? How's that? Never find a better buy.
0: I'm sorry, Mac. I wish we had the time. Well, where do you have to go to pick up these nylons?
4: Oh, way out. Sunset Boulevard near Fairfax. Can't you wait? I'll make it fast.
0: Well, can't we pay you and then go out and pick them up ourselves?
4: Huh? No. Don't work that way. No. Can't you wait here? I'll make it fast.
2: We ought to be home now, Joe. Yeah, I'm sorry, mister. We'll have to skip it.
0: Yeah, maybe we can pick up something on the way home, Ben. Candy or something. Wife likes candy.
4: Now, look, fellas, I don't want to see you lose out on this deal. I'll meet you halfway.
2: How do you mean?
4: Look, together we'll go out to Sunset and Fairfax, huh? Near the place. You wait there at the hamburger stand, and in 5 minutes I'll bring you the stuff, okay?
0: Oh, I don't know. We're late already, but... All right, it's a deal. I'll call the wife and tell her we're going to be a little later. 3 dozen, is that right?
4: 3 dozen are the best. You can't do better.
0: All right, I'll be back in just a minute.

0: 2523.
1: Chief of Detectives Office, Chandler.
2: Mike, Joe Friday, Backstrand there?
1: Out right now, Joe.
2: Well, then do me a favor, Chandler. Make it fast. Get a couple of men out to Sunset and Fairfax as fast as you can. Tell them to watch for Ben and me. You got that?
1: Yeah, what else?
2: We'll drive up in our car with another man. Ben and I will get out of the car and go in the hamburger stand. The other man will walk off. Whoever you get, tell him to follow that man. You got it?
1: Right.
2: All right. Just tail him. See where he goes, see what he does.
1: Okay, Joe, right away.
3: All set, Jill? She got dinner ready?
2: Yeah, just about. We better hustle.
3: Sure. Best deal in the world. Let's go.
2: At 5 minutes to 6, we pulled up at the corner of Sunset Boulevard and Fairfax. It was almost dark. Ben and I got out of the car and started over for the hamburger stand on the corner. We caught a glimpse of Barcy and Kaplan in one of our detective cars parked in a gas station on the opposite corner. They had their eyes on our man. When the traffic signals changed, the man crossed the street and headed down Fairfax. Barcy and Kaplan waited a minute, and then they took off after him. He turned at the next corner and disappeared from sight. Ben and I ordered a cup of coffee, and we sat down to wait. At 6:30, we were still waiting. At 7:05, I went across the street to the drugstore and called the office. Barcy and Kaplan hadn't been heard from. Their car, 105K, was not acknowledging calls. I had my call switched from communications to Backstrand's office.
4: Well, they lost him, Friday. I don't know how they lost him, but they lost him.
2: Well, who's out there now?
4: Sullivan and Whitney took a detail out there. They're combing the neighborhood right now.
2: Well, how did it happen? A man just doesn't disappear into thin air.
4: That's what I keep telling you about that stuff that's been hijacked.
2: The search for the nylon salesman went on all that night and most of the next day. From his description, we ran a make on him. No previous record. He had disappeared completely. We were right back where we'd started from. The only thing we could do was to start backtracking, re-questioning the people at General Warehouse, the truck drivers, the shipping clerks. We kept a close check on Garfield and Morris, and we went back to the only possible lead still remaining, Mrs. Lavelle. She could tell us nothing more than we already knew. When we left her, we started on the neighbors for the second time around. For the rest of the day, we canvassed the immediate neighborhood. We got as many opinions of the Lavelles as they had neighbors. At 3:30 that afternoon, we visited with Miss Gertrude Langster, a 50-year-old maiden lady who lived almost directly across the street from the Lavelle house. She'd been out of town the first time we covered the neighborhood.
5: The old saying goes, Sergeant, there's no fool like an old fool. Oh, say, if I told you the chances I had when I was a girl...
6: Yeah, but we just...
5: Not truck drivers like that. Lavelle man, God rest his soul. But fine, wealthy men, bankers, lawyers... Templeton Grant, you remember him?
6: No, ma'am.
5: I was engaged to him once. Butterfly waist, that's what he used to call me.
6: Well,
5: I was slim in those days. Would you like to see some pictures of me as a girl?
6: No, thank you, ma'am. We'd just like to ask you a few questions, that's all.
2: Could you tell us if the Lavelles had many visitors to their house in the past 6 months or so?
5: Oh, my, no. Funniest thing, I am the nosy type, Sergeant. I like to know everything that goes on around my neighborhood, and you can take my word for it, the Lavelles never had visitors. You know, Sergeant Friday, you remind me of a young man I used to be engaged to just a few years ago.
2: Yes, Miss Langston.
6: Now, would you tell us, please, did you have any reason to think that there was something little out of the ordinary about the Lavelle?
5: Oh, little out of the ordinary, he says. But my dear man, yes. Here he was, a truck driver, and there she was with a home furnished like the Astors. Well, I even used to see him cart some of the things home in that car. His beautiful things, rugs and glassware, bolts of fabric. Oh, gorgeous.
6: And he'd bring these things home after work. Is that it, Miss Langston?
5: Oh, anytime. Day or night, weekends, anytime.
6: After 4, Joe, we better call office.
2: Yeah. Now, are you sure of all that you've told us, Miss Langster?
5: Sure. Oh, my dear man, of course I'm sure. I watched him week after week.
2: Well, thank you.
5: Won't you stay for a cup of tea? I'll have Josephine fix it. Josephine?
2: No, thank you, ma'am.
5: Well, then, perhaps a glass of sherry?
2: Thank you, no. But there is something.
5: Yes?
2: I wonder if we could use your phone, please.
5: Oh, yes. In the hall, next to the umbrella stand.
2: Thank you, ma'am.
7: Hall.
2: 2523.
7: Backstrand.
2: Friday, Ed. Nothing much here.
4: Well, there's something here. Barcy and Kaplan just called. Pete Garfield left his house half an hour ago. Then he picked up Morris.
2: What's so unusual about that?
4: Nothing, except the guy driving the car is the little man in the gray suit, the nylon salesman. Barcy and Kaplan are tailing him.
2: Where are they now?
4: Headed north out Riverside Drive.
2: There was nothing out there but a golf course and a lot of riding stables.
4: I don't care what they do for recreation. Go get them.
2: With red light and siren, it took us 12 minutes to pick up Barcy and Kaplan on Riverside Drive. At 4:23 p.m., we pulled up in front of the Blue Pony Riding Stables. Barcy and Kaplan's car was overturned just beyond the driveway leading up to the Riding Academy.
0: Kaplan's hurt. I called an ambulance. They rammed us.
2: What kind of a car are they in?
0: They switched. They're driving a 12-ton bulldog semi.
2: Which way'd they head?
0: Going north. Got a 3-minute lead on you. Pneumatic commercial. Adams 5-3.
2: Let's go, Ben.
7: Can you see him, Joe?
2: No, not yet. Watch that crossing.
7: Up ahead, Joe. That's a semi. Can you read it?
2: Wait a minute. Adam 653, that's them.
7: Took a ride on Lancashire.
2: Don't lose them.
7: They're pushing that semi too hard.
2: Look at that trailer sway.
7: They'll have to stay on Lancashire. They're going too fast to turn now.
2: Traffic's closing in up ahead of them.
7: They better not turn.
2: That's what they're doing.
7: Look at that trailer whip. They're going

0: Wait a minute. Let me see. Yeah, they're banged up, but they're alive.
1: Huh? There they are, Joe.
0: Yeah.
1: Garfield, Morris, little man, and Grayson.
0: It's funny, isn't it?
1: What's that?
0: Garfield's gonna swear we pushed that truck through that window.
2: The story you have just heard is true. Only the names were changed to protect the innocent.
3: Peter Garfield, Jack Morris, and John Dolfo, the stocking salesman, were hospitalized and later brought to trial. They were convicted on charges of grand theft and received sentences as prescribed by law. They are now serving their terms in the state penitentiary. You have just heard the 18th in a new series of authentic cases from official files. Technical advice for Dragnet comes from the Office of Acting Chief of Police W.A. Wharton, Los Angeles Police Department.
2: Tonight's program is dedicated to motorcycle officer Elmer Forsman of the Fresno, California Police Department, who on the afternoon of October 6, 1946, gave his life so that yours might be more secure.
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0: Transcribed.
1: Dangerous Assignment, starring Brian Donlevy as Steve Mitchell.

0: Yeah, danger is my assignment. I get sent to a lot of places I can't even pronounce. They all spell the same thing, though, trouble. But when I walk into the commissioner's office, I don't realize that this assignment's going to wind up with my life being saved by a ghost. Morning, Commissioner. Ruth said you had an assignment for me.
1: That's right, Steve.
0: Well, what do I go chasing after this time?
1: We already have it.
0: What do you mean?
1: This dictating machine cylinder.
0: I don't get it.
1: That's the point. Neither do I. Listen, I'll play it for you.
0: Huh?
2: A survey of European industry for the first 3 months of 1951 reveals an overall decrease of 10% in the total man-hours lost due to the common cold, as compared to a similar period of 1950. Of detailed statistics are as follows. France...
1: That's enough to give you the idea, Steve. The rest of the cylinder is merely a collection of statistics on the individual European countries.
0: Well, three cheers for the enemies of the common cold, but what's all that got to do with me?
1: You see anything secret about this information?
0: Of course not.
1: Then why would somebody offer an American $5,000 to smuggle this cylinder out of the country and take it to Europe?
0: Why?
1: Sure, doesn't make sense, does it?
0: Oh, who was trying to smuggle it out?
1: A young student named Emerson. He's waiting in the next room to tell you all he knows about it, which apparently isn't much.
0: Where was he arrested?
1: He wasn't. He turned himself in when he became convinced there was something fishy going on.
0: I see. Where'd Emerson get the cylinder?
1: From the secretary of the man who recorded it. She's in custody, but we haven't been able to get any information out of her.
0: I suppose you've considered the possibility that the information on that cylinder might be in some kind of code.
1: Our best cryptanalysts haven't found the slightest indication that it is.
0: Who recorded this thing, Commissioner?
1: Anton Marty.
0: Never heard of him.
1: I'm not surprised, neither had I. Apparently, he's an unimportant figure. Marty came over here from Europe to live after the war. He's employed by our government as a research consultant on European industry.
0: Has he been investigated for loyalty?
1: Completely.
0: Where is he now?
1: En route to Europe by boat on official business.
0: What kind of official business?
1: 5 days from now in Naples, Italy, there's to be a very important conference relative to the setting up of the Continental Defense Corporation.
0: Oh, yeah, that's the new company that's scheduled to manufacture a lot of war materials for Western Europe, isn't it?
1: Yes, it's being organized and will be held by a man named Trasco. The idea is that raw materials from Western Europe will be channeled to the Continental Defense Corporation as a means of preventing them from filtering behind the Iron Curtain.
0: Sounds like a pretty big deal.
1: It's a tremendously vital one as far as the Western European defense bloc is concerned. Anyway, Marty is en route to that meeting to serve as a consultant to our delegation.
0: You think there's a connection between the cylinder and the Continental Defense Corporation?
1: Not as far as we know.
0: Well, look, I don't see what all the fuss is about, so somebody tried to smuggle the cylinder out of the country. We don't know why, but we've got the cylinder.
1: We can't let it drop there, Steve, and I'll tell you why. Before we took this secretary into custody, we kept her under surveillance. She had a secret meeting with our old friend Gabor.
0: Gabor?
1: Sure, probably the toughest foreign agent we've ever had in our hair. You know Gabor never touches anything unless it's big, Steve. That's why I want you to find out what's important about that cylinder. So go anywhere and do anything you have to. But find out what this deal is all about. Well, that's it. You've got your assignment. Good luck.

0: The National Broadcasting Company is presenting Dangerous Assignment, starring Brian Donlevy in the role of Steve Mitchell, colorful two-fisted government agent. At all those places of the world where danger and intrigue walk hand in hand, there you will find Steve Mitchell on another Dangerous Assignment.
1: Well, I've been handed a lot of snarled up jobs in my time, but this takes the cake. A secretary offers a student $5,000 to smuggle a recording of a report on the common cold to Europe. Nobody knows what the deal is all about, and lurking in the background is a well-known foreign agent with me in the middle, trying to unravel it all. A real cinch. I go down the hall to the room where Emerson's waiting for me.
2: Look, I tell you, I don't know what the deal's all about.
1: Okay. Suppose you tell me what you do know.
2: Well, that isn't much. A couple of months ago, I decided to go to Europe. I'm an art student. I figured I could learn more over there.
1: But how did the secretary figure in the deal?
2: Well, I've dated her now and then, and that's all. Nothing serious, but she got real interested all of a sudden when I happened to mention that I was leaving for Europe.
1: Go on.
2: Well, she started giving me a lot of double talk, sort of pumping me to see where I stood politically.
1: I see.
2: Well, I knew she was up to something, so I went along with it to find out what. Well, finally, she worked around to ask me if I'd like to make some money. I said, sure. I was broke. And she told me I'd get $5,000 if I'd take that cylinder over to Europe with me. Well, then I knew there was something pretty shady about the deal, particularly when she started in on the hocus pocus.
1: Hocus pocus? What do you mean?
2: Well, she said I was supposed to go to Italy, an amusement park outside of Rome, the Carousel.
1: Then what?
2: Then I was supposed to give a password.
1: What is it?
2: I was to say, I've always wanted to ride in a carousel.
1: Huh?
2: The other party would reply, your parents must have been very strict with you. Then I was to pass over the cylinder and collect the money.
1: I see. Did she ever mention a foreign agent by the name of Gabor?
2: No.
1: How about her boss, Anton Matti, the guy who made the recording?
2: No, she never mentioned him either.
1: Hmm. Well, all of this still doesn't give me much of a clue as to what this is all about, but if they go to all the trouble to rig a deal like this, complete with password, what was it again? I've always wanted to ride a carousel?
2: That's right. And the reply was to be, your parents must have been very strict with you.
1: Brother, what a routine. Hey, wait a minute. This girl's secretary is in custody, and they didn't tell her that you'd reported the deal to us.
2: No, I wouldn't know about that.
1: Chances are that Gabor doesn't know it either, so if we kept you out of sight for a while, he'd think the scheme was in operation.
2: Mr. Mitchell, I don't understand what you're getting at.
1: I'm going to arrange a substitute for you, Emerson.
2: Substitute?
1: Mm-hmm.
2: You mean somebody's going to take my place, take that cylinder to Europe?
1: That's right.
2: Well, who?
1: Me. Well, I can't say I care for the idea of electing myself Mr. Clay Pigeon, but right now it looks like our only chance of finding out what the deal's all about. So I grab the next plane for Italy. It's Wednesday evening when I arrive in Rome. Outside the city, I locate the amusement park. It's a big setup, complete with Ferris wheel, carousel, shooting gallery, sideshows, the works. And right now, it's going full blast. I head for the carousel. It's slowing down to a stop, but there's nobody riding on it. Then I spot the fat gent. He's standing to one side with his hand on one of the levers. When he sees me, his face lights up like a pinball game. This could be my boy. I go over to him.
3: Good evening, signore. Good evening.
1: Hi. You run this carousel?
3: Si, signore. You're a tourist, no?
1: Yeah, matter of fact, I just arrived from the United States.
3: Oh, I see.
1: I've always wanted to ride on a carousel.
3: What's that?
1: I said, I've always wanted to ride on a carousel.
3: Well, don't be bashful, signore. Step right up. It's high time you did.
1: What?
3: I'm honored to have you as a customer, signore.
1: Oh, fine. Look, I didn't really want...
3: Now, signore, please. Now, don't be embarrassed. I have many grown men ride my carousel. Here, I help you. Which animal you like? Huh?
1: Now, wait a minute.
3: Signore, you have always wanted to ride a carousel. You shall ride a carousel. I insist.
1: Before I can stop him, two ton Tonys hoisted me aboard. He yanks at the lever, and there I am, galloping gracefully around on a giraffe, all of which isn't exactly the way I planned for things to work out.
4: Nice ride, no?
1: What? Hey, where'd you come from?
4: You seem to be enjoying your ride. I thought I would join you on this somewhat tactless-looking ride.
1: You must specialize in trick riding. I didn't see you climb on.
4: Let us say that I am an expert at riding the carousel.
1: Oh?
4: And you, sir?
1: What about me?
4: Are you an expert?
1: No, strictly an amateur.
4: Your first ride, Brian.
1: My first ride.
4: But perhaps you have been looking forward to this for some time.
1: Yeah. Matter of fact, I've always wanted to ride on a carousel.
4: Your parents must have been quite strict.
1: Well, what do you know? No wonder Fatso didn't tumble to the password, so you're my boy.
4: I am your boy. I am starving. Now, the cylinder, please.
1: Huh?
4: You will please give me the cylinder.
1: Not so fast. If you think I'm going to hand this over to you, you've been riding these carousels too long, Sarvik. I'll deliver this cylinder in person and collect for it.
4: Come, we will get off the carousel.
1: Now?
4: See, it is not moving very fast. I will go first. Come in.
1: Okay. Now what, Trevick?
4: Follow me.
1: Hey, look, Sarvik. We've been walking about an hour, seems like. Where are we heading, anyway?
3: You wish to deliver the cylinder in person, therefore I'm taking you to my superior. Here, into the salary. Here we are at last.
1: I don't see anything, just a dark alley.
3: Indeed. But for you, it is the end of the trip.
1: Huh? Hey, a knife.
3: For you. And for me, this cylinder.
1: Guess again, Buster. That's better. Now I'll... Oh. He gives me a sudden knee into the breadbasket that doubles me over like a croquet wicket. By the time I get my wind back and scramble to my feet, he's taken off. I pound down the alley after him, but he's got too big a start on me, so I finally give up. Right now, I'm not sure where I stand in the deal. Are they on to me, or was Sarvik trying to pull some kind of a fast one? But I know I'm in it too deep to back out now. And then I remember the fat boy who ran the carousel. Maybe he knows Sarvik and give me some kind of a lead. I head back to the amusement park. Fatso is still standing by the carousel, but just as I'm about to collar him, a figure steps out of the shadows in front of me, and I mean a figure.
5: Hello?
1: Well, hi.
5: You do not really want to talk to the fat old man.
1: No?
5: No. You would rather talk to me?
1: No argument there, but unfortunately I've got business with the carousel pilot, but maybe later...
5: Oh, your business is with me.
1: How do you mean?
5: Oh, to begin with, you might tell me you have always wanted to ride on a carousel.
1: Hey...
5: To which I might reply that your parents must have been very strict with you.
1: You know, this tune must be on the hit parade.
5: Ah, senor.
1: The last time I tried out that password, a little gent tried to tickle my ribs with a knife.
5: But I do not understand. I am the one who was supposed to meet you here. True, I am a little late, but you tell me, please, who was this man?
1: He told me his name was Sarvik.
5: Sarvik?
1: Did that ring a bell?
5: No. No, I have never heard the name before, senor. You did not give him the cylinder.
1: No.
5: Oh, good. I'm not too late after all, huh? Please, to give it to me, huh, senor? I will deliver it and then...
1: Here we go again.
5: Senor?
1: Look, I'll tell you the same as I told Sarvik. I'm going to deliver the cylinder personally and collect for it.
5: Oh, but that would be awkward.
1: Not as awkward as if I don't deliver it at all.
5: You do not trust me.
1: You're so right.
5: Very well, you come with me.
1: Oh, no.
5: What's the matter now?
1: Look, you and Sarvik must have rehearsed your routine together. That's what he said, too. Come with me. So I did. Almost wound up dead.
5: But, senor, how you could get dead with me?
1: That's what I don't want to find out.
5: But all I want you to do is come to that small cafe over there with me.
1: Oh? Don't tell me that's headquarters for this operation.
5: No, senor. But there is a telephone there. I will telephone the person I work for.
1: Okay. Tell him to meet us here and to bring the money. Waiting for her after a while, it dawns on me this is quite a long telephone call. Suddenly, I get a hunch she's taken a powder on me. I push aside the drapes at the entrance to the hall and start down at them. I spot Carlotta still sitting in the telephone booth. So she didn't take a powder on me after all. I go up to the booth and open the door. And then, all of a sudden, I see why it's taken her so long to make the call. After all, you can't carry on much of a phone conversation with a knife in your back.

0: I ease Carlotta's body out of the phone booth, and then I see that the receiver is still off the hook. I pick it up and listen.
1: Hello. Hello. Hello. Hello.
0: Hello. Well, I'm getting nowhere fast. I don't know who knifed Carlotta. I don't know who she was talking to when it happened, and all I've got to go on is a voice and a violin. I pick up the phone again and call the police. 10 minutes later, Lieutenant Umberto prances in, a guy I've worked with before. He's a dapper little gent with a monocle and undoubtedly the guy for whom the alphabet soup was invented.
2: So, we have the following items. A, the body of a girl killed by a knife in the back. B, the knife. C, the contents of her purse which identify her as one Carlotta Donato. D?
0: Look, Umberto, before you use up the alphabet, I'd better fill you in on the background.
2: As I was about to say, item D, background.
0: Yeah.
2: For you to supply, Mitchell, please proceed.
0: Well, I'll give you what I know, which isn't much. An inconspicuous little character named Anton Matti dictates a report on the common cold in Europe. His secretary, who apparently is working with a red-hot foreign agent named Gabor, swipes the cylinder and offers an American student $5,000 to smuggle it to Europe and deliver it here in Rome.
2: Señor Mitchell.
0: I know. If it sounds confusing, it's because it is. But you haven't heard the half of it yet. I decide to deliver the cylinder in place of the student. I slip the password to a little gent named Sarvik on a merry-go-round. He leads me into an alley and tries to slip a knife under my ribs.
2: Indeed.
0: I go back to the merry-go-round and try out the password again, this time on Carlotta. Then she promptly gets herself killed, all of which still leaves me without any idea as to who wants the cylinder and why.
2: Señor Mitchell, cases like this I usually file under item eggs.
0: That's a good heading for this one, believe me. You say you found some identification papers in Carlotta's purse? Anything else?
2: Si, señor. Item E, money. 50 lire. Item F, a good luck charm from a place called Antonio's Cafe. Item G, a match folder from the Hotel Imperia here in Rome. Item H, a train ticket to Naples for tomorrow morning.
0: Let's start tracing items E through H and see if we get any kind of a line on Carlotta. I head for the railroad depot and finally locate the clerk who sold Carlotta the ticket, but he doesn't remember if she was alone or if not, who was with her. Then I try Antonio's Cafe, but I find out they give out those good luck charms to all their customers. So I meet Lieutenant Umberto at the Hotel Imperia. And one look at his face tells me he hasn't had any better luck.
2: There is no record of Carlotta Donato having registered here, Mitchell.
0: I was afraid of that. Just because she has a match folder with the name of this hotel doesn't mean that she was a star boarder here.
2: I know, senor, but I was hoping...
0: I was, too.
2: Well, what do you suggest now, Mitchell?
0: There, you've got me. Well, I guess we'd better...
2: What is it?
0: Hold it a minute. Listen, isn't that a violin playing?
2: I see. Sounds like one.
0: Where's it coming from?
2: Why, I don't know. Why, it's over there, in the bar.
0: Yeah, that's it, all right. Come on, let's go over to the entrance.
2: But, Mitchell, what is so unusual about the violin playing?
0: Nothing, except that when I picked up the receiver after I discovered Carlotta's body in the phone booth, I could hear a guy saying hello. I could also hear a violin playing in the background.
2: So?
0: Here, this will do.
2: Ah, there. There is the violin player down at the far end of the bar, Mitchell.
0: Yeah, and there's a phone sitting on the bar, too. So Carlotta could have been calling someone here, all right. The question is, who?
2: There are quite a few people in here.
0: Yeah, it could have been any one of them. Come on, let's go in.
2: Do you think that you would recognize the voice again if you heard it, Mitchell?
0: I don't know.
3: Señores?
0: Scotch.
2: Vermouth.
3: Si.
2: Mitchell, the bartender.
0: Yeah, I thought of him, too, but I don't recognize his voice. Trouble is, all I heard the guy on the phone say was hello a few times. Not much to go on.
2: Well, try listening to the voices of the other people in here.
0: Okay.
2: Well?
0: How can you pick one voice out of that hodgepodge?
4: Bartender. Bartender.
2: Si. It's almost impossible.
0: Hold it.
3: Si?
2: What is it, Mitchell?
0: Quiet.
4: I'm going to my room. If another call comes for me, have it transferred there.
3: Very well, Signor Trasco.
0: Never heard that name. And the voice, I think it's the one, but I've got to be sure, and there's only one way to find out. I slip out into the lobby, and from the phone booth there, I can see into the bar. I call and ask for Trasco. Then I watch the bartender hurry out into the lobby, collar Trasco, and lead him back to the phone in the bar.
1: Hello? Hello? Hello?
0: Yeah, no doubt about it anymore. The same voice I heard over the phone right after Carlotta was killed.
1: Hello?
0: Hello?
1: Who is this?
0: You still interested in that cylinder?
1: Yes. Yes, you have it?
0: That's right, Trasco.
1: How do you know my name?
0: Never mind. Where can we meet?
1: One moment.
0: What's the matter?
1: Carlotta was supposed to get the cylinder from you and bring it to me. Where is she?
0: I'll fill you in on that when I see you.
1: I'm not sure I trust you.
0: Look, do you want the cylinder or don't you?
1: Very well. You know where the amusement park is, the place where you contacted Carlotta?
0: Sure.
1: There is a quiet side road just before you get there. I'll be there in 1 hour. A car will be parked off the road under the trees. I will be in the car.
0: Okay, have the money ready.
1: Yes, one thing more.
0: What's that?
1: Be sure you come alone.
0: Yeah, you do likewise. I'll see you in an hour.
2: Well, he's the one, Mitchell?
0: Yeah, he's the one, all right. Hold it, Umberto. Here he comes out of the bar.
2: He obviously does not guess that call came from right here in the lobby.
0: Going up to his room. Look, have you ever heard the name Trasco before?
2: Trasco? No. No, I don't think so.
0: Well, I have. Only trouble is I can't remember where. Hey, wait. The commissioner.
2: The commissioner? What is it, this commissioner?
0: Stick around. I've got to put a call through to the United States.
5: Hello, is that you, Steve?
0: Yeah. Jiggle the phone, Commissioner. This is a lousy connection.
5: That better?
0: Yeah.
5: Glad you called, Steve. We finally located Anton Mari.
0: The guy who made the recording?
5: Yes, he's in Naples, waiting for that conference on the Continental Defense Corporation to start tomorrow. But he hasn't the slightest idea why that cylinder should be so important.
0: Commissioner, did you mention the name Trasco to me?
5: Trasco? Why, yes, Steve. Trasco is the name of the man who organized the Continental Defense Corporation.
0: Yeah, I remember now. He's the big boy in the deal, huh?
5: That's right. Why?
0: I'm not sure yet, Commissioner. There are still a lot of missing pieces, but I'm going to try and slide a few of them in place right now. So long, Commissioner, and thanks. Okay, Umberto. I'm heading for that meeting with Trasco. Give me about 10 minutes alone with him, and then close in. I drive out of the city towards the amusement park and then turn off on the side road Trasco told me about. I spot a car parked off the road, so I park my own and walk over to it.
4: Get in the back seat here.
0: Okay.
4: Where is the cylinder?
0: Right here. Hey, what have you got there on the seat?
4: Portable playback, battery set.
0: Oh, brother, you're well equipped.
4: There's no time to lose. I must find out definitely tonight, one way or the other.
0: Find out?
4: There. No.
6: Survey of European industry for the first 3 months of 1951.
4: It is he. Anton Maticek.
0: I thought his name was Anton Mati.
4: Perhaps he calls himself that now, but his real name is Maticek. So, I found out just in time.
0: In time for what?
4: That does not concern you. You are merely a messenger in this affair. You have brought me this cylinder. You will be paid for it. That is the end of it as far as you're concerned.
0: Okay, suits me.
4: Incidentally, you still have not told me why you did not deliver this cylinder to Carlotta.
0: She got taken dead.
4: What?
0: Yeah, while she was talking to you on the phone.
4: So, that is why the connection was broken off. You killed her?
0: No, I think it was a character named Sarvik.
4: Sarvik?
0: That name ring a bell?
4: So, they do not trust me. They have me investigated. Send a miserable snoop of the Sarvik to check up on me. And after the service I have given him...
0: Look.
4: This Sarvik, he did not hear the voice on the cylinder.
0: No, he tried to get it away from me, but I didn't like his methods, which consisted of a knife in my ribs.
4: Then I am still secure. I will take care of Maticek before the meeting. Sarvik and the party will not even know it was Maticek, because I will destroy the cylinder and then I will...
7: You're on, Trasco.
4: Sarvik?
7: Keep quiet still, both of you. Go, Trasco. You think your little secret is safe, do you?
4: Sarvik, listen to me.
7: One of the most important projects we have undertaken... The Continental Defense Corporation, and you would ruin it all.
0: So, the Continental Defense Corporation is just a front, huh? Pretty smart.
7: You know, it is vital that you not be identified as one of us, Trasco. Yet here is a man, Anton Maticek, who will attend the conference tomorrow. He will see you there and recognize you from the old days. He will know who you are, that you are one of us. Our plan will be ruined.
4: No, I will kill Maticek before the meeting. I swear it, nobody will know.
7: That is not good enough, Trasco. If Maticek knows, perhaps others will, too.
4: No.
7: And I must inform you that you will be dealt with severely for trying to cover up the fact that you are a bad risk for us. Give me that cylinder.
4: Sarvik,
7: I said, give it to me.
4: Very well.
7: Here.
0: Oh. Trasco flips the cylinder in Sarvik's face and jerks a gun out of his pocket. Sarvik recovers fast, but not fast enough.
4: And now, sir,
8: With you out of the way, my secret will be safe.
0: He swings a gun towards me, and I dive at him. It's a dead heat. Something hot creases my skull, and I hit the floorboards. I guess I'm out only a few seconds when I come to. Lieutenant Umberto is standing beside the car, pumping lead down the road.
9: Mitchell, you all right?
10: Yeah, just parted my hair the hard way. Where'd Trasco go?
9: To climb over that wall.
10: Come on. Amusement park's on the other side of the wall, isn't it?
9: Yes, yes, see?
10: Yeah, if he mingles with the people in there, we'll have trouble spotting him.
9: I do not think there is much of a crowd now. It's rather late. Here we are.
10: I think we can grab the top of the wall if we jump. Yeah, I've got it. Okay, come on. I'll give you a hand.
9: All right.
10: Up you come.
9: Grazie.
0: Not much of a crowd in the ground.
9: Come.
0: Now, let's sit here on top of the wall a moment. I think we'll have a better chance of spotting him from up here.
9: Perhaps you're right. Mitchell, were you able to find out what this is all about before the shooting started?
0: Pretty much. From what I could piece together, it breaks down something like this. The Continental Defense Corporation is a front organized by the Iron Curtain kids.
9: What?
0: Yeah, pretty sharp scheme, too. They get the Western European countries to channel all their raw materials into the corporation. Then they either sabotage the defense program or maybe filter a lot of the stuff behind the Iron Curtain.
9: And this is Trasco. He was the head of it?
0: The figurehead. They probably picked him because he'd kept his affiliation with them secret. But then he learned that a guy named Anton Matti was scheduled to attend the conference. He was afraid this was Anton Matacek, a guy who used to know him in the old days in Europe. A guy who could put the finger on him as a party boy.
9: And so he had the cylinder stolen to make a search.
0: That's right. He intended to knock off Matti or Matacek before the conference tomorrow. He figured he'd be in the clear that way.
9: But this other man, the dead one in the car.
0: Sarvik. The party sent him to investigate Trasco, and he tumbled to Trasco's scheme and didn't like it, so... Hey.
9: What is it?
0: Look, slipping into that building over there.
9: That's Trasco.
0: Come on, jump. Did he see us?
9: I do not know. I went inside.
0: Let's go. What's that sign on the building say, Umberto?
9: It's called the House of Terrors.
0: House of Terrors, oh great, a spook palace, yes. Okay, you go around the other side and cover the exit, Umberto. I'm going in. I shove open the door and duck in fast. It's dark, the joint is typical, assorted groans and wild laughs. I start threading my way through, and halfway through, the floor heaves under me. I lurch to one side and grab a handrail to steady myself. Suddenly, a large ghost-like figure is flapping in front of my face. I swallow my Adam's apple and poke at it. It's a sheet. Tripped into action when I grab the handrail. I start moving again and sweating. Still no sign of Trasco. Then, all of a sudden, a gun in my ribs.
4: Turn around. I have no desire to meet your friend at the exit. We are going out the way we came in. Move.
0: We start walking. If I don't think of something fast, I'm cooked. Then, I remember, the handrail and the sheet. I hope it never misses. We reach the spot, then I grab for the rail, and sure enough, the ghost flaps out in front of us. Thanks, Spook.
9: Mitchell, where are you?
0: Right here, Umberto.
9: Oh, and the Trasco.
0: Also right here, horizontal, with the help of my friend, the Spook.
9: So, you and this friend of yours, you're too much of a Trasco, huh?
0: Yeah. You might say that against the two of us, Trasco didn't have the ghost of a chance.

Death on our highways is ever present. Full control of your car and attention to traffic conditions will cut down accidents. Observe the truck driver in front of you, then drive as carefully as he does. The life you save may be mine or your own.

Dangerous Assignment, starring Brian Donlevy as Steve Mitchell with Herb Butterfield as the commissioner, is written by Bob Reif and Adrian Jandot, with music by Robert Armbruster, and is produced and directed by Bill Karn. Others in the cast were Tony Barrett, Stacey Harris, Don Diamond, Betty Lou Gerson, Lou Krugman, and Raymond Burr. Be with us again next week at this time when Brian Donlevy, starring in the role of Steve Mitchell, will embark on another dangerous assignment.

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1: This is Orson Welles, speaking from London.
2: The Black Museum, a repository of death. Here in the grim stone structure on the Thames, which houses Scotland Yard, is a warehouse of homicide, where everyday objects, a picture frame, a wicker chair, a telephone directory, all are touched by murder. A straight razor. It's a familiar object, a straight razor. Perhaps your father used one like this. Mine did. Straight, keen-edged bit of steel, beautifully sharpened and stropped to remove a man's whiskers, or perhaps...
3: A most efficient bit of Sheffield, isn't it, Sergeant?
4: Yes, Inspector. For its original purpose, as well as the other. Matter of fact, I use one exactly like it every morning.
3: A grim sort, Sergeant. A very grim sort.
2: Today... That razor can be seen in the Black Museum.
5: From the annals of the Criminal Investigation Department of the London Police, we bring you the dramatic stories of the crimes recorded by the objects in Scotland Yard's Gallery of Death, the Black Museum.

0: are, in the Black Museum. Scotland Yard's mausoleum of murder. Yes, here lies death. Row on row of death marked with names of killer and killed, of murderers caught and of the murdered whose murderers were never found. It's a fascinating room. And here's a steel filing cabinet. It's prosaic, and yet observe the sharp corner of this drawer. See? It's a stain. Small bits of hair. A woman fell against that drawer and struck her head. She died. A woman fell, or was she pushed? Book of jokes. Yes, funny stories. Ridiculous that this should be here. Perhaps not. A dying man turned down a page on which was printed an old joke about a wife. Ah, here we are. The razor. It's one of a set of seven. They used to come in wooden cases, you remember? The seven straight keen blades marked one for each day of the week. And this one, well, it was used by a good-looking fellow of about 40 who had a way with the ladies. And no matter where, at home, in a parlor, or even in a hansom cab.
1: Mabel, you are the sweetest little thing.
2: Oh, I don't think it's proper you should talk to me like this, Mr. Wilson. After all, you are my employer.
1: Mabel, darling, my name is Larry. And what if you are my barmaid in my establishment? If you'll only say yes, you shall be my wife.
2: Mr. Wilson! Oh, Larry. Oh, but you can't mean that. A man like you would...
0: But apparently he did want the likes of her. To all appearances, Larry Wilson had fallen head over heels in love with Mabel Dill. Now, listen to Larry for a moment.
1: Mabel, little one, you've got to marry me. I can't see you waiting on the customers, drawing ale, working with me every day. I can't and not have you for my wife.
0: An interesting accent, hmm? Intriguing. Certainly to a susceptible young woman, that voice and that touch of accent was attractive. And when one has been a sheltered girl in 1896, as Mabel was, well...
3: Father, there's a letter from Mabel.
4: Is there now? I should think it about time our daughter wrote to us.
3: Oh, my goodness.
4: Something wrong?
3: Oh, yes and no.
4: Ridiculous. How can a thing be wrong, yes and no?
3: Mabel's wanting to be married. And to her employer.
4: What?
3: Well, there it is in the letter. And a note from him, too, telling her how much he loves her.
4: Hmm. All very well if he means it. How do we know?
3: Oh, perhaps it would be best if we went to find out.
4: Excellent, Mother. Write to Mabel at once. Tell her she's to do nothing, absolutely nothing, until she's had the chance to talk with us.
0: Simple people, the Dills, and eager to protect their daughter's future. So off they went, bag and baggage, to the Statue Tavern. A pub, in fact, owned by Larry Wilson, where Mabel was standing guard.
3: My word, it's a party, isn't it?
4: Well, looks like a wedding party to me.
3: Oh, must be there's a bride somewhere. Oh, oh, there she is. It's Mabel.
4: Here now, my girl. What's the meaning of this?
3: Oh, Dad. Oh, I'm so happy your mother got here today.
5: Oh, Mabel, darling. Oh, didn't you get my letter?
3: Oh, there was no letter. Well, come along and meet my Larry. You'll be as happy with him as I will.
0: Not much the Dills could do about it, was there? Mr. and Mrs. Larry Wilson, proprietors of the Statue Public House, the pub. And happy over it, too, both of them. Of course, things do happen sometimes in the most well-ordered of homes.
6: There we are, Mrs. Wilson. I'm sure you'll be all right.
2: Oh, Doctor, I'm so sick. I can't keep anything in my stomach. Oh, Doctor.
1: She is so ill, Dr. Grant. What is it, do you think?
6: Probably something she ate. This tonic will fix her up.
1: The Welsh rabbit, that's what it was. Tasted a bit funny to me. I didn't finish it, remember, Mabel?
2: Oh, I like rabbits so. Serves me right, I suppose, for being so greedy.
6: Well, you've learned your lesson, little lady. From now on, more care. Fill the prescription, Wilson, and I'll look in on it again this evening.
1: Right, Doctor.
6: Mind now, less indulgence. Strict diet.
0: An upset stomach, that was all, nothing serious. Except Mabel just didn't seem to get better. Mother Dill came to visit and decided to stay.
5: I'm staying on, Larry. You've got your pup to tend to. I'll tend to Mabel.
1: Mother, dear, there's nothing to be alarmed about.
5: I'm staying, and I'm asking Dr. Marshall to look at Mabel.
1: Who's he?
5: My family doctor. Known Mabel for 10 years.
1: Are you suggesting, Mother, that I'm not providing properly for my wife or giving her the best of care?
5: I'm not suggesting anything, Larry, except that you have to worry about so many things, and I have nothing to do but take care of my daughter.
1: I cannot allow it. A man's first duty is to his wife. More, I'm properly qualified. I can take care of her far better than...
5: Larry, I will not be put off. As for your qualifications, well, really, a barber is no doctor, even though some people permit barbers to bleed them.
1: Are you trying to insult me and drive me away from my wife?
5: The truth can be insulting, I suppose. However, from what Mr. Dillon I know, your care of your first two wives didn't work out so well, what with both of them dead and buried these 3 years.
0: There was no arguing with Mrs. Dillon. Her child was suffering, and she intended to have her way, and she did. Dr. Marshall came in consultation with Dr. Grant.
7: It puzzles me. It does, really.
6: You can see my position, Marshall. I've done everything the symptoms seem to call for. Nothing helps.
7: Well, we'll see. Meanwhile, if we can get her to take some nourishment, the poor child's just wasting away. I've known her 10 years.
0: Of course, this was 1896, remember. There are no methods yet, such as a series of gastrointestinal tests or a basic metabolism test or any other of the modern means to determine the cause of intestinal ailments. The doctors had to work by observation and an occasional chemical reaction. In the case of Mabel Dill Wilson, it was tragic indeed.
2: Oh, Larry. Larry.
5: He's downstairs, darling. Mother's here.
2: I want Larry. Oh, it's Larry.
5: I'll call him, dear.
2: Larry! Will you leave the ball and come upstairs? Larry!
0: Larry Wilson came upstairs, and quickly, two at a time. He raced up the stairs and entered his wife's room.
2: Is that you, Larry?
1: Yes, sweetheart, it is.
2: I waited for you, Larry. Goodbye, darling.
5: Mabel, darling.
1: You took good care of her, Mother Dill. Excellent care, I must say. Your daughter, my wife, is dead.
2: Oh, no.
0: The child bride was dead, no doubt about it. The mother's tears were matched only by the husband's angry sorrow. He faced the two doctors.
1: What did she die of, gentlemen? What?
6: My diagnosis is exhaustion following inflammation of the intestines.
7: I do not know, as yet.
1: You do not know. You do not know. Are you a doctor or aren't you?
7: I take offense at your tone, Mr. Wilson. For your information, I have refused to approve the death certificate.
1: What?
7: Dr. Grant wishes to certify cause of death. I agree that his idea of inflammation of the intestines is probably correct.
1: Then
7: but I do not know, as yet, what caused the inflammation. When I do know, I shall be glad to sign the certificate. Whatever caused the inflammation, caused the death.
1: How do you expect to determine this?
7: By a post-mortem, Mr. Wilson. I shall do it myself, with Dr. Grant as a witness.
1: I shall not permit...
7: But you will permit it, Mr. Wilson. Because if you don't, I shall have to report the whole matter to the police and the coroner.
0: The stage is set. The actors are in their place and the drama has begun. And yet there's something missing. An item of evidence, which was to provide the whole affair with by far its most horrifying aspect. It was a case of razors. Razors, which can be seen today in the Black Museum.
8: In just a moment, we will continue with The Black Museum, starring Orson Welles.

0: And now we continue with The Black Museum, starring Orson Welles.
1: The two doctors and the mortician took what remained of poor little Mabel to Dr. Marshall's surgery. There they did what was considered necessary and made their analysis. Shortly after, Dr. Marshall wrote out his report.
2: And as a result of my analysis, it is my opinion that there is definite suspicion of arsenical poisoning.
1: With that report and Dr. Grant's concurrence, there was nothing to be done but report the matter to the coroner and to the police.
3: How certain are you, Dr. Marshall, that there is a large quantity of arsenic in the body?
2: As certain as I can be, Inspector, without being a specialist in criminal toxicology.
3: Have you preserved the necessary items, Doctor, contents of the stomach and so on?
2: I have. In sealed jars, initialed by both Dr. Grant and myself.
3: Very well. If you will deliver them to me, I will see to it that proper tests are made at once. In the meanwhile, it might be wise to have Mr.
1: In the meanwhile? Well, of course, there was only one thing to do. A certain pub owner had to be questioned.
4: Mr. Wilson?
5: Yes?
4: My name's Baker, Sergeant Baker. My credentials.
5: I see. How can I help you, Sergeant?
4: If you'll come to the station with me, sir, Inspector Waters would like to have a chat with you.
1: Larry Wilson.

0: I help you, Sergeant?
1: If you'll come to the station with me, sir, Inspector Waters would like to have a chat with you.
2: Larry Wilson went along, and quietly. I let him wait a little while before the inspector was ready to see him. Not long, just a little while. Inspector had a job to assign to the sergeant first.
3: I have a warrant, Baker. Take a squad, go back to the statue and search it from top to bottom. Bring back anything which looks at all suspicious.
1: Yes, sir. Quickly as we can.
4: All right, Mr. Wilson. Inspector Waters will see you now.
0: Thank you, Sergeant. How do you do, Inspector?
3: Sit down, Mr. Wilson. Make yourself comfortable.
2: Two gentlemen facing each other in a quiet office. Might be a business deal. Might be a matter of life and death.
3: Mr. Wilson, as you may know, we are in the position of having to investigate certain details of your wife's unfortunate and untimely death.
0: I understand that, Inspector.
3: Do you have any reason to suspect foul play?
0: Of course not. Mabel was the sweetest, nicest, most gentle...
3: And quite poor, wasn't she?
0: I really couldn't say. I didn't check up on that. I was in love.
3: Yes, yes, of course. In any case, she had no will and left no estate.
0: Exactly.
3: Unlike your first wife, whom you married while you were still a barber, and with whose estate you bought a tavern.
0: You're very thorough, Inspector. What you tell me is quite true, of course.
2: Certainly very thorough. Very thorough indeed. The inspector knows a lot about you, Larry Wilson.
3: Your second wife, Mr. Wilson, she also left you some money. You moved over to the Statue Tavern after her death, didn't you?
0: Yes, that's right. Couldn't abide the old place with Belle passed on.
3: You are sentimental, Mr. Wilson. You left the trade of barber after the other one. What was her name?
0: Daisy was her name. Yes, I did leave the trade.
3: May I ask when you came to this country, Mr. Wilson?
0: In 1888. Why?
3: Oh, routine check. We found a record of your passport in 1890 for a trip to America. You came back within a year and... Of course, it had been noted that you were not born in the British Isles.
0: That's right.
3: And then your name is not Wilson, is it?
0: I wasn't born Wilson. My father's name in the old country was Wilmets. I anglicized it.
3: An interesting idea, Mr. Wilson. You said...
2: There was more, much more. 2 hours of it. When they were about finished, the inspector had a detailed life history of Mr. Larry Wilson. Of course, there were a few open areas.
0: 1889? Do you know, Inspector, I have practically no memory of that year. I was learning my trade then, I guess. No time for the kind of events which make memories.
2: And then there was 1891.
0: I had to reestablish myself after I came back from the States. Took some time. It was in 92 I married Daisy.
2: And stayed married to her until she died in 94. And then married Belle, who passed along in 95. And now it's 96. And...
1: Well, we found one thing. Excuse me. I didn't know you were still here, Mr. Wilson.
0: That's perfectly all right, Sergeant. I was just about to go.
3: What have you there, Sergeant?
1: A case of razors, sir.
0: What? But those are mine.
3: Yes, they are. I dare say the sergeant found them in your bathroom. He's been busy with a search warrant, you see.
0: Yes, I begin to see a lot of things, including the reasons behind my being kept here. Is my mother-in-law in on this?
3: On the contrary, she knows nothing yet. Where did you find those razors, Sergeant?
1: Hidden, sir. Hidden in the bin on top of a spare bedroom closet, sir.
3: Thank you, Sergeant.
1: Very well, Inspector.
3: While you're on your way, Sergeant, will you escort Mr. Wilson to his room?
1: Of course.
0: What's the idea? Are you arresting me?
3: Not at all, Mr. Wilson. Not yet, at any rate. We're detaining you temporarily on suspicion, sir.
0: Suspicion of what?
3: I'll let you know in 24 hours, Mr. Wilson. That's the limit the law allows. After that, of course, I shall have to prefer charges of some sort, but by then, the toxicologist will have reported. Won't he, Sergeant?
2: The inspector was puzzled. Here was a possible case involving poison, and the suspect had hidden his razors where only an unreasonably thorough search might turn them up. It didn't fit. The inspector filed the fact in the back of his mind. Turned to other things.
3: The toxicologist report is in, Sergeant. The girl was poisoned all right, but not with arsenic. Her body was full of antimony. We'd better charge Wilson or he'll be out of our clutches before we know it.

0: So?
1: They entered a charge against Larry Wilson.
2: Larry Wilson, you are under arrest on a charge of willful murder. I must warn you, anything you say may...
1: And then they proceeded to do a little more digging, both figuratively and literally.
3: I want an exhumation order, Sergeant, for the bodies of the first and second Mrs. Wilsons.
1: Of course they found it there, too.
2: The laboratory report, sir. Both the women were poisoned with antimony.
1: They called in Dr. Grant.
3: Dr. Grant, you attended all three of Mr. Wilson's wives, did you not?
4: Yes, I did.
3: And you made out the death certificates in the first two instances?
4: I did.
3: And in both cases, you stated that the cause of death was exhaustion following severe retching brought on by intensive inflammation of the intestines.
4: I did.
3: But you didn't consider these facts at all suspicious?
4: Why should I have? I've seen many such cases.
3: Fatal cases?
4: No, not fatal.
3: However, with the symptoms in all the cases so remarkably alike, they were alike, weren't they?
4: Definitely. Oh, most definitely. Now that you mention it, Inspector, the whole thing does seem a trifle too coincidental, doesn't it?
1: Now it was a matter of routine. Three women dead of the same poison. Three women all married to the same man, all treated by the same elderly doctor. There didn't seem to be much more necessary to be done except to trace the poison to the thrice bereaved husband. The police canvassed all the drugstores, the chemist shops in the neighborhood where Larry Wilson had owned his barbershop and his taverns.
5: What can I do for you, sir?
2: Good morning. My name is Baker. My credentials.
5: I see. CID. How can I help you, Sergeant?
2: We'd like to know if you've ever had a customer named Wilson. Larry Wilson. One-time barber and tavern keeper.
5: Oh, that Wilson. Yes, of course. Used to buy his supplies here.
2: Did he? What, for instance?
5: Oh, brushes and combs, soaps as he needed them, and so on.
2: Did he ever buy any strong antiseptics?
5: Not that I remember.
2: Any poison for hair dye or such?
5: I think he once bought some tartar emetic. Yes, I'm sure of that. I remember now. He told me he was experimenting with a new type of dandruff remover. He had the idea that antimony might work very well.
1: Dandruff remover. Or wife remover. This was up to a jury to decide. There was small doubt what a jury would decide when the chemist showed Sergeant Baker the poison book.
5: I'm certain. Yes, here it is. Day and date, amount. July the 5th, 1894. Tartar emetic. Signed, L. Wilson. It's almost 2 years now. I have a pretty fair memory, haven't I, Sergeant?
1: They had him. Bit by bit, piece by piece, the story was filled in. The saga of this man with a fascinating little accent. And the women he'd married.
3: Daisy Alistair, 5 years older than Wilson, owner of a small dress shop, with £350 saved painstakingly over the years.
2: Belle Davis, owner of a flower shop, with £275 to her credit in the merchant's bank.
1: And, of course, little Mabel Dill, who had nothing but sweetness and a share of good looks. Three wives, three deaths, the poison. But still, the inspector was puzzled.
2: You sent for me, Inspector?
3: Yes. Sergeant, where do those razors you found fit into this pattern?
2: The man was a barber, wasn't he? You do mean Wilson, don't you?
3: Yes, yes, yes. But why did he hide them?
2: Says he was afraid somebody would cut him, sir.
3: Nonsense, there were no children. Sergeant, I may have hit on an angle. I sent over to criminal records for this file. Look at it.
2: I see, sir. The description of this man fits Wilson perfectly. Of course, this man was seen only once.
3: True enough, but it's the identical coloring, height, weight, even the brief sound of his voice.
2: It proves nothing, sir.
3: I know, but there's more. The cases in this file began in 88. Wilson came to Whitechapel in 88. The cases stopped in 90 when Wilson went to America. But in that year, it's noted here, there were three identical cases in New Jersey. They stopped in 91 when Wilson came back here.
2: As Dr. Grant would say, it's too remarkable a coincidence, Inspector.
3: Would you, Sergeant? In this room, and having seen this record and knowing about those razors, hazard that Larry Wilson is Jack the Ripper?
2: I'd hazard it, sir. I couldn't prove it.
3: Neither could I, but I'm convinced all the same. Perhaps he... Well, we've got him on other matters. We can hang him only once in any case.
2: I'd handle that razor with care, sir. It's mighty sharp.
3: A most efficient bit of Sheffield, isn't it, Sergeant?
2: Yes, Inspector. For its original purpose, as well as the other. Matter of fact, I use one exactly like it every morning.
3: A grim thought, Sergeant. A very grim thought.
1: We shall never know the full story. But most people would agree with the inspector. There was more than a reasonable chance that justice had finally caught up with Jack the Ripper. Certainly, that case of razors deserves its place of honor in the Black Museum. They were sure, but they never proved it. Larry Wilson was hanged for the death of poor little Mabel Dill, legally and technically, and for the deaths of his other two wives as well. There's no question. The jury deliberated exactly 10 minutes. But the additional fact remains that never again, from the date of Wilson's arrest, was there a murder in the technique of Jack the Ripper. Not in London. Not in America. His terrible signature never appeared again on the body of any murdered woman. The case of razors remains in its customary place in Scotland Yard. And now, until we meet next time, till we meet in the same place, and I tell you another story about the Black Museum, I remain, as always, obediently yours.

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1: First Precinct, Sergeant Burns. Where is this? Yeah? Yeah? Well, who is it? His wife? Hitting her with what? Oh. All right, I'll send the officer.
2: You're in the muster room at the 21st Precinct.
1: Who are
2: you? Nerve Center. A call is coming through.
1: I see.
2: By transcription, you will follow the action taken pursuant to that call from this minute until the final report is written in the 124 room at the 21st Precinct.
1: Okay, the officers will be right there. You wait out in front. Show them what flat it is. Yeah, yeah, out in front. All right. Okay.
3: 21st Precinct. It's just lines on a map of the city of New York. Most of the 173,000 people wedged into the 9/10 of a square mile between Fifth Avenue and the East River wouldn't know if you asked them that they lived or worked in the 21st. Whether they know it or not, the security of their homes, their persons, and their property is the job of the men of the 21st Precinct.
2: The 21st, 160 patrolmen, 11 sergeants, and 4 lieutenants, of whom I'm the boss. My name is Kennelly, Frank Kennelly. I'm captain in command of the 21st. I was working my night tour, 4 p.m. to 8 a.m. The weather was unusually mild for the time of the year. At 10:45 p.m., I was on patrol of the precinct in sector car number 1. I had instructed the operator of the car, patrolman Charles Lasky, to stop at a garage on 1st Avenue in the 90s, so that I could verify the investigation by Sergeant Waters of an application for a towing car license. While I was inside the garage talking to the night manager, Patrolman Lasky entered and informed me that a Signal 30 ambulance responding had been broadcast over the car radio. The address was 710 East 78th Street. We left the garage, got in the car, and made the run. A Signal 30 denotes an armed felony, and all patrol cars in the vicinity, regardless of precinct boundaries and other less pressing assignments, are required to respond. As we pulled into the block, I could see 2 sector cars, the sergeant's car, and an emergency service car were already on the job. A crowd was beginning to gather on the sidewalk in front of 710, a converted brownstone. There's a spot, Lasky. Pull in.
4: Yes, sir.
2: All right, help him keep the sidewalk clear.
4: Yes, sir.
2: Sergeant. Sergeant Burns.
5: Oh, hello, Captain.
2: What have we got? Have you been up there?
5: Yes, sir. I just came down to call in, let CB know what it was. Original call was a disturbance, family fight.
2: All right, get back off the stoop there. I told you before, there's nothing to see here.
5: There's a man beating up his wife. Neighbors called in with it. They were making so much noise.
2: Yeah?
5: Now, I'm not going to tell you again. You got no business here. Now, stay off the stoop.
2: Lasky.
4: Yes, sir.
2: Get on the job here. Keep the sidewalk and the stoop clear.
4: Yes, sir.
5: Clear.
4: I'll get back.
2: All right, go ahead.
4: Come on.
2: Why a Signal 30 over a family fight?
5: There's a third fork in. Conlon and Hanneman answered the original call. They came in here. The neighbor who called in pointed the way. They could hear the screaming in the hall. They ran up and knocked on the door.
2: Uh-huh.
4: All right, come on.
5: Fight stopped. The occupant, a fellow named Holtz, opened the door. He ran out between them and up the stairs. They chased him up to the roof, collared him just as he was going out the door. Meanwhile, the neighbor phoned in again.
2: Uh-huh.
5: He started to fight them, and they finally got him quieted down, searched him. They found a gun on him.
2: Oh.
5: They're at that end of the hall, Captain.
2: What is he, psycho?
5: I don't know, Captain. I haven't had much chance to talk to him. There's that door there. Or would you rather go up to the roof? They've still got him up there.
2: Oh, let's take a look in here first.
5: Huh? That would be what?
6: I don't know what I'm going to do. I don't know.
5: All right, sector car number 4. Resume patrol.
6: I don't know.
2: He won't hurt you now, Mrs. Holmes.
6: I don't know what I'm going to do.
2: Well, we'll take care of him.
6: It's the trouble.
2: What's the trouble?
6: He'll go to jail, and what will I do? How am I going to live? Why don't people mind their own business? Why do they have to call the cops?
5: You ought to be thankful. He could have killed you.
6: It's just an argument. A family argument. But what happened? People have to call it cops. He didn't even touch me.
5: Then what happened to your face?
6: Nothing the matter with my face. He didn't touch me. It's an argument, that's all.
2: Well, it might have started out as an argument, this host, but it's a little more now. The officers took a gun off of him up on the roof.
6: I don't know why people have to butt in. Always butting in where it isn't any of their business.
5: The neighbors called the cops because they thought he was killing you.
6: He wasn't killing me. It was just a little argument.
7: likes to argue. Gets a couple of beers in him, he likes to argue.
8: Is this what he was drinking? Doesn't look like beer.
7: He had a couple of beers before he got home, then he had some of that whiskey here. Wasn't killing me. Where is he? Where's John?
5: They still got him up on the roof.
7: What are they doing with him up there?
5: They're talking to him. Waiting till he calms down.
7: He's calm. He was never anything but calm. No way he keeps coming around here bothering people. He's calm.
8: If we didn't come around, Miss Holtz, he might have shot you.
7: He wouldn't shoot me. Not John. People butting in. What am I going to do? That's what I'd like to know. What am I going to do with him in jail?
8: What would you do if you were dead?
5: They've brought him down, Captain.
9: All right, John. Inside.
7: John.
9: Just about, Miss Holtz. Baby, I'm sorry. I'm sorry.
8: All right, stay away from her. Stand there, John.
9: I want to talk to my wife.
8: Just stand right there.
9: Where's your coat, John?
8: There in the closet.
9: Which closet?
8: Yeah, that one. You see, Annabelle, you see, if you kept your mouth shut, I wouldn't have this.
7: What am I supposed to do? Die in silence?
8: All right.
9: Touch her and see Holland.
8: Okay.
7: Touch me.
8: Now, look, this isn't any picnic, John. You're in a big jam. You don't want to go down into the station house with the cuffs on? Calm down.
9: I'm calm.
7: You should have seen him before.
8: All right, Mrs. Holland.
9: I'm calm.
8: You want a hat, too, John?
9: No, I don't need a hat.
5: Good work, Hanneman.
10: Yes, sir.
5: Let's see the gun.
10: 38 revolver, Captain. Spanish make.
5: What were you doing with this, John?
9: I had it. I thought I might need it.
8: Here's your coat, John.
9: Put it on. That's not the one I meant. It don't go good with the pants.
8: Nobody will notice the difference.
9: I guess not.
8: What do you think you might need the gun for, John?
9: For protection? Protection around the house?
8: From your wife?
9: From anybody.
8: Are you taking the pinch, Hanneman?
10: Yes, sir.
8: All right, get him in.
9: Go on, Johnson.
8: Coming.
5: See you in the station now, Sergeant.
8: Take him right up to the detective.
5: Okay.
7: I don't want him to go to jail. Not for hitting me. You can't send him to jail for that.
8: He's in worse trouble than that.
7: The gun, you mean?
8: Yes, the gun.
7: He told you what that was for, just for protection.
8: And while he's carrying the gun, what's supposed to protect everyone else from him? As in all felony cases, the suspect was taken directly to the 21st Detective Squad on the second floor of the station house to be fingerprinted and questioned by detectives under the command of Lieutenant Matt King. Although the investigation was now in the hands of detectives, the prisoner remained in the custody of Patrolman Frank Hanneman, the arresting officer, who would be responsible until he was booked and lodged in a cell. Patrolman Hanneman's platoon was relieved at midnight, but he was obliged to stay with the suspect until the investigation was completed and then appear in felony court in the morning. At 12:45 a.m., I was in my office reading and signing reports when Sergeant Burns on TS rang in and told me that Lieutenant King requested that I come upstairs to the 21st Squad on an urgent matter. I walked out of my office, through the muster room, and into the back room where two plainclothesmen from the 6th Division were questioning a suspected policy writer. Then I went upstairs to the second floor and into the detective squad room.
11: Hello, Captain.
8: Hanneman?
9: Listen, can I bum another cigarette off of you?
10: Haven't you smoked enough, John?
9: Don't begrudge me my little pleasures.
10: Here.
9: Much obliged.
10: You know what, Captain? Turns out his name isn't John Holtz at all. It's John Henley's.
9: Oh?
10: And they had him down in the 5th Precinct last week on an armed robbery deal.
9: I didn't do it.
10: The victim couldn't identify him, so they had to turn him out. He didn't have the gun then.
9: I didn't do it.
10: And he's done a bit in Sing Sing, grand larceny. Isn't that right, John?
9: It's right, yeah. You got a match? Please.
10: You don't have anything, do you?
8: It's a good caller, Hanneman. Does Conlon know about his record?
10: No, sir. He went on home at midnight. We didn't hear about this till 15 or 20 minutes ago.
8: Well, Lieutenant King wanted to see me. Is he in his office?
10: Yes, sir. He's got John's wife in there and a couple of detectives.
9: I don't know what they want with her.
10: Okay. Give me back my matches, John. Come on.
8: Captain Kennelly.
12: Come in, Captain.
8: Hello, Matt. Goldman.
12: Yeah,
8: good.
12: Hi, Captain.
8: You met Mrs. Holtz or Mrs. Henley is over at the scene?
7: We met, yes.
8: What is it, Matt?
12: Goldman and Kirk have been talking to her, Captain. Turns out that when the officers hit the door and John broke and ran to the roof, Conlon took out after him. Hanneman had his hands full with Annabelle.
7: Well, I told you, I didn't like the idea of anybody butting into our business, that's all. We're entitled to have our spot without cops coming in from all over.
8: Annabelle, Patrolman Hanneman, the officer who's outside with your husband now, was busy with you while the other officer chased your husband up to the roof?
7: Well, I was trying to keep him busy.
8: Well, how long was it before Patrolman Hanneman went up to the roof?
7: Him out there with John and me?
8: Yes, that's right.
7: A couple of minutes. He took me.
8: And when you and Patrolman Hanneman got up there, what did you see?
7: There was nothing to see. John was sitting down there by the side of the wall, and this other cop, what's his name?
8: Patrolman Conlon?
7: Yeah, the other one. He was standing there.
8: Did Patrolman Conlon have anything in his hand?
7: You know what he had in his hand. He had the gun he took off John in his hand.
8: Mm-hmm. And then what happened?
7: I don't know. Nothing. A cop came right away, and they took me back downstairs to the flat. The new ones, one of them.
8: Hanneman and Conlon remained up on the roof with your husband?
7: Yeah. Him out there now and the other one. It's a big idea. I don't get it.
8: You don't have to, Annabelle. Hanneman.
13: Yes, sir.
8: Bring John in here a minute.
13: Yes. They did a good job, Captain. Nice collar.
8: I know it was. All right, get in there, John.
9: They treating you all right, baby?
7: Better than you.
13: Sit down over there, John.
8: They want to talk to you, Hanneman.
13: Yes, sir. Goldman, keep your eye on them.
8: Over here, Hanneman.
13: Yes.
8: Okay. Hanneman, were you present when the gun was taken off of John?
13: Well, were you? I was on the way up.
8: Is it true that Conlon took the gun off his person when you were still down in the hall with the wife?
13: Yes, sir.
8: And how come you took the pinch in this case? It's Conlon's case.
13: We're partners. Everybody splits up the pinches.
8: I know they do when they're both present, but you weren't. Why did you take the pinch?
13: Conlon asked me to. He didn't want to go to court in the morning.
8: Oh, he didn't?
13: No, sir.
8: Well, he will. Matt, is this phone to T.S.?
13: Yes, sir.
14: 21st Precinct, Sergeant Burns.
8: This is Captain Connelly.
14: Yes, sir.
8: Get out the residence record on Patrolman Conlon.
14: Yes, sir.
8: Notify him to report to the station house forthwith. While we awaited the arrival of Patrolman Conlon from his residence in response to the forthwith, the suspect, John Henlis, was taken downstairs and booked in on charges of felonious assault and violation of Section 1897 penal law. I instructed Patrolman Hanneman to report to my office after the prisoner was lodged in a cell. Yes?
15: Patrolman Hanneman, Captain.
8: Come in. Is your prisoner booked and in a cell, Hanneman?
13: Yes, sir.
8: Did Conlon tell you why he didn't want to appear in court tomorrow?
13: No, sir.
8: Was it that he didn't want to appear in this case or didn't want to appear in general?
13: In general, Captain. Before the tour, he asked me if I'd take any pinches tonight. He had something to do tomorrow.
8: What?
13: I don't know, Captain.
8: He asked you to take the pinch, didn't he?
13: Yes, sir, but I've asked him to take pinches on certain nights because I've had something to do the next day.
8: We were over that before. That's perfectly all right when you share in an apprehension. Either one of you could appear. But would you kindly tell me how you could expect to qualify as a competent witness in this case when you couldn't testify of your own knowledge that the defendant was carrying a gun?
13: Well, usually a cop doesn't have to testify at arraignment, Captain. Bail is usually set for hearing at a later date.
8: Supposing you got into court. Supposing John Henley's had his lawyer there, which he will. And supposing John told his lawyer that you weren't the cop who took the gun off him. The lawyer would insist on your testimony. What could you testify to? Nothing. It'd be dismissed then and there.
13: Yes.
8: And it'd be a fine impression for a police officer to make in court, wouldn't it? To appear as the complaining witness in a gun case when you couldn't even say whether he had a gun or not?
13: All I can say, Captain, is that I didn't see any harm in it. It's not a trial or anything. It'd only be an arraignment.
8: Remember this, Hanneman. Without a proper arraignment, there'd never be a trial.
13: Yes.
8: 21st Precinct, Captain Connelly.
14: Sergeant Burns on TS, Captain.
8: Yes?
14: Patrolman Conlon's out here at the desk, Captain. He just came in.
8: All right, send him in here.
14: Yes, sir.
8: You've been a good cop, Hanneman. You made a good collar tonight. Don't spoil these things. Do it according to the book, and you won't get in any jams.
13: Yes, sir.
8: Come in.
16: Hello, Frank.
13: Mike?
8: Leave the door open, Conlon.
16: Yes, sir.
8: Hanneman's going out.
13: Yes, sir.
8: You, wait in the back room, Hanneman.
16: Yes, sir.
8: Excuse me, Lieutenant.
16: That's all right.
8: I'm sorry.
16: I wanted to see you a minute, Captain.
8: Come in, Matt.
16: Yes.
8: Would you shut the door?
16: Well, Conlon.
17: Lieutenant King.
8: Sit down over here, Matt.
16: Thanks.
8: You know why you're here, Conlon?
16: No, sir. I got the force with me, came, that's all.
8: You have any idea?
16: No, sir.
8: Well, you should. You and Hanneman handle the case tonight. Henley's.
16: Henley's? We found out Hulse was an alias. The name is John Henley's.
8: Oh. Yes, sir. Is it correct that you and Henley's were alone on the roof when you took the gun off him? Hanneman was down in the hall?
16: Yes, sir, that's correct.
8: It was your case. You were the only competent witness. Why did you ask Hanneman to take the pinch?
16: I wanted to get out of going to court in the morning, Captain.
8: Oh, you did?
16: Yes, sir.
8: That's the job, to go to court. You've been in it long enough to know that, haven't you?
16: Yes, sir, but he's been taking the pinches one night and me the next. He's captain of a bowling team. And I thought
8: I don't care what you thought or what you've done. In this case, Hanneman isn't worth a nickel in court. You're the only one. You knew that, didn't you?
16: Yes, sir. Usually the hearing is set down for another date.
8: What was so urgent to keep you out of court?
16: I'm supposed to be in Albany at noon, Captain.
8: And back on the job by the 4 o'clock turnout?
16: No, sir. I'm swinging.
8: Why were you supposed to be in Albany? What's so important there?
16: Personal matter, Captain.
8: It might be personal, but it better be good.
16: My wife, Dan, my kids, my two kids.
8: On a pleasure trip?
16: No, sir. We've been living there for 6-7 weeks with my mother-in-law. We've been separated.
8: Oh.
16: I had it patched up. I spoke to her on the phone yesterday. She agreed to come home and try it again. I was going up and driving them home.
8: Well, she knows you've got a job. You could have called her and told her you had to go to court. She'd be there later in the afternoon.
16: No, sir, I couldn't.
8: Why not?
16: That's the reason for all that trouble in the first place. The job. Most of them, anyway. Working nights and being delayed, getting home by going to court. That's how it all started. She said she had enough of it. She's sick of staying alone at night. She wanted me to quit the job. Get into something where my time's a little more my own with her brother. He's got a bar and grill and wanted me to come in as a partner, practically. I liked the job. I wanted to stick with it. Well, we broke up. I guess after 6 or 7 weeks, she missed me as much as I missed her and the kids, Captain. I called her. I asked her to come home. She said, okay. And I was going. Now, if I called her again and said I couldn't be there on account of the job, she'd probably say, don't come at all.
17: Why didn't you tell the captain on the scene over there? You know, he probably could have worked something out.
16: Yes, sir, Lieutenant. I know he probably could have, but I wasn't taking any chances. I thought it would work out okay with Hanneman taking a pinch.
8: But it didn't.
16: No, sir. Now I'm in a jam with her and a jam with you.
8: All right, Conlon. You'll find Hanneman in the back room. Wait there with him.
16: Yes.
8: Conlon.
16: Yes.
8: Well, never mind. I'll talk to you later.
16: Yes.
18: Conlon.
16: Yes, Sergeant.
18: Come here.
16: Is that next to Sling back there, Sergeant?
18: Just a second. 21st Precinct, Sergeant Burns. Lost your what? What were you phoning? Yeah? Oh, it's like a tuba, huh? Well, where'd you lose it? What subway? Yeah, I see. Yeah. Well, the first thing I suggested you do was call the transit lost and found. That's Ulster 25,000. Ulster. UL. That's right. Then you come in here and we'll take a lost property report. Yeah, that's right. That's between Lexington and 3rd. You're welcome. Now, there's a guy with real troubles, Conlon. He lost his euphonium.
16: He ought to be happy he had one to lose.
18: It couldn't be that bad, Conlon.
16: Ah, don't try to cheer me up, Sergeant.
18: All right. You want to suffer? I'll be in the back room. 21st Precinct, Sergeant Burns. All right, you take your meal now.
16: Hi, Frank. What do you say?
19: All right.
16: Yeah. I got us jammed up, didn't I?
19: It's nothing. Sit down.
16: What do you mean, nothing? If I had any sense, I wouldn't have asked you to take the pinch.
19: You want to smoke?
16: Yeah. Yeah, thanks. Thanks.
19: So what happened? Well, the guy turned out to be a pretty hot customer. He did some big time, and they think he's right for a couple of armed robberies downtown.
16: Yeah?
19: Yeah, they're tickled to death to have him right on the gun deal.
16: They're tickled to death, and I'll probably be up on charges.
19: I'll be right there with you.
16: What could they stick us with?
19: They'll find something in the rules or in the manual.
16: Or conduct to the prejudice of good order, efficiency, and discipline. That covers everything else. Ah, this is... It's a stinking job. You break your back, and what do you get out of it? Nothing. Besides losing your family.
13: Don't cry on my shoulder, Mike. I'm not the PBA delegate. I'm in the same boat you're in.
16: Mm. Lieutenant King was in there with him.
13: Yeah, he went in as I was going out.
16: Oh, yeah. He's probably helping the captain draw the charges and specifications.
13: And I quit a good job on the New York Central to join the cops.
20: Hi, Mike. Frank, what do you think?
16: How you doing?
20: That's what you like the job.
13: Yeah, we're married to him.
16: Big deal. If I've got any sense, I'll go into that bar and grill with my brother-in-law.
13: What are they keeping us waiting around here for? Don't they know we've been on the job since 4 yesterday afternoon? What time is it, 2 o'clock?
16: 2:10.
13: That's worse.
16: Kind of waiting for us to tell them we're sorry.
13: Maybe they're getting the deputy PC up here to suspend us on the spot. No, they wouldn't be doing that.
16: That's all I need.
21: There's what? You put John in jail. They keep me upstairs with questions for 3 hours.
13: Did they tell you could go home?
21: Yeah, they told me. Cops are supposed to help people. Tell me, what am I going to do with him in jail and back in Sing Sing?
16: Lady, I don't know what you're going to do. As far as I'm concerned, I wish I'd never seen you or John. I wish you lived on the west side. I wish I'd had enough sense to stay in the Coast Guard.
21: I don't know what I'm going to do. I don't know what...
13: Listen, Mike.
16: Yeah.
13: Why did you want me to take the thing?
16: Oh, I've got to go up to Albany tomorrow to bring my wife and kids home.
13: For good?
16: Yeah, I hope for good. We got to straighten out.
13: Congratulations.
16: Thanks. Hey, you know, even if we get that 720 more a year, the job isn't worth it.
13: You think they'll give it to us?
16: I don't care. I'll be tending bar in my own store, Roy.
13: What are they waiting for?
16: Suspense.
13: Yeah?
16: That's part of the technique of command. You learn it at Delahanty's. Wear them down by cooling their heels. Then even bad news is relief to get.
13: How long was your wife away and the kids?
16: 6-7 weeks.
13: That's a long time, too.
16: Yeah. That uniform allowance, in addition to the 720 a year, is a good thing to have.
13: Yeah. Well, that's a bargaining point. I think the PBA would settle for the $720 and let the uniform allowance go by the board.
16: Well, I don't know whether we should.
13: Mike, here they come.
16: Uh-huh.
13: Skipper and Lieutenant King.
16: Bad news.
13: On your feet, Mike.
16: Yeah.
22: Hanneman?
13: Yes, sir.
22: Come on back at the cells with us. We want to talk to Henry.
13: Yes, sir.
22: You wait here, Conlon.
16: Yes.
22: Let's go. You been out for a meal yet, man?
23: No, sir.
22: We'll have to walk around to Lexington Avenue after we get this settled and grab a sandwich.
23: Sure, I got it.
22: Go ahead, Hanneman.
13: Yes. The attendant's out for his meal, Captain. Do you want me to go back and get the keys from the desk officer?
22: No, we can talk to him through the bars.
13: There's where we put him. Number 3.
16: John. John, wake up.
13: On your feet, John. Come on.
16: What is this?
22: Come here.
16: Can't she even let a guy sleep in peace?
24: John, you told us you did a bit for grand larceny.
16: Yeah, so?
24: The BCI records show you were released in 1951, April. You owe any short time now?
16: Yeah, I owe him a year almost. Not quite a year.
24: All right. In addition to the charges you're booked in on, you're being held for parole violation. We'll notify the parole board that you're here when the office opens in the morning.
16: And all you got in your mind? Can I go back to sleep?
24: Do what you want.
16: Okay, let's go. Thanks for the good news.
24: Go ahead.
13: What's the story, Lieutenant?
24: You'll see.
13: I've got it, Captain.
24: Thanks.
22: All right, Conlon.
16: Yes, sir, Captain.
22: Notify the desk officer that you, instead of Hanneman, are the arresting officer in the case.
16: Yes, sir. Then I do have to go to court in the morning. Is that right, Captain?
22: You go to Albany. You'll be notified when to appear in court.
16: Yes, sir.
22: I'll be in my office, Matt, when you want to go out for that sandwich.
17: Yes, sir.
22: Captain.
17: Yes?
22: What about me? You get out of here, Hanneman. Go on home.
17: Yes.
22: Good night, Captain.
24: Okay, Conlon. You're off a tough spot. Next time, do it according to the book, will you?
22: I will, Lieutenant. Thanks.
19: Who's going to take John to court? He's got to go, doesn't he?
22: I really appreciate it, Lieutenant.
24: You're talking to the wrong man, Conlon.
22: Am I?
24: It was the captain who pulled you out of it. He's fixed it so John can be held on a short affidavit.
19: Do they do that? I thought the police officer or a complaining witness had to be injured and unable to appear.
24: They'll do it. The captain got in touch with the DA's office. The assistant on the job told him the magistrate would hold John without arraignment for 48 hours if he appeared to be a parole violator. Also, the captain, as the commanding officer, would appear and make a short affidavit that he had reason to believe the defendant guilty, but the arresting officer was unable to be in court.
19: And the captain's taking him to court.
24: Oh. Have a good trip to Albany, Conlon.
22: Yes.
19: Well, I guess we're off the hook.
22: Yeah, I guess so.
19: How about the skipper? Is that part of the technique of command?
22: I don't think so, Frank. You don't learn that at Delahanty's. So it goes, around the clock, through the week, every day, every year. A police precinct in the city of New York is a flesh and blood merry-go-round. Anyone can catch the brass ring, or the brass ring can catch anyone.
0: 21st Precinct, transcribed, a factual account of the way the police work in the world's largest city, is presented with the official cooperation of the Patrolman's Benevolent Association, an organization of more than 20,000 members of the Police Department, City of New York. Everett Sloan in the role of Captain Kennelly, Ken Lynch as Lieutenant King. Written and directed by Stanley Niss. 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Art Hanna speaking.
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3: Sherlock Holmes.

we present Barry Foster as Sherlock Holmes and David Buck as Dr. Watson in a new dramatization of the short stories by Sir Arthur Conan Doyle. The Musgrave Ritual, dramatized by Michael Bakewell, with Martin Jarvis as Reginald Musgrave.

0: An anomaly which often struck me in the character of my friend Sherlock Holmes was that although in his method of thought he was the neatest and most methodical of mankind, he was nonetheless in his personal habits one of the most untidy men that ever drove a fellow lodger to distraction. When I find a man who keeps his cigars in the coal scuttle, his tobacco in the toe end of a Persian slipper, and his unanswered correspondence transfixed by a jackknife in the very center of his wooden mantelpiece, then I know that with me there is a limit. I have always held, too, that pistol practice should distinctly be an open-air pastime. And when Holmes, in one of his queer humors, would sit in an armchair with his hair trigger and 100 Boxer cartridges and proceed to adorn the opposite wall with a patriotic VR done in bullet pox, I felt strongly that neither the atmosphere nor the appearance of our room was improved by it.
1: Is something troubling you, Watson? You seem to lack your customary equanimity.
0: My dear Holmes, if you have nothing with which to occupy yourself for the next 2 hours, do you not think we might spend the time in making our room a little more habitable? There's hardly a chair I can sit in. Your papers have not been cleared for months. You allow me to burn nothing. Nothing can be thrown away. Could we not at least introduce a little order?
1: I cannot deny the justice of your request, Watson. So, let us make a start. With the old tin box in my bedroom. Now, you have no idea what is contained in here, Watson. This is my department of antiquities.
0: Ah, the records of your early work.
1: Yes, my boy. And these were all done before you came on the scene. Here's the record. The Tarleton murders and the singular affair of the aluminium crutch. Oh. And here. This is something really a little recherché.
2: What do you make of that, Watson?
0: Crumpled piece of paper. A ball of string with a peg of wood attached to it, and three rusty old discs of metal. Curious collection.
2: Very curious. And the story that hangs round it will strike you as more curious still. Those relics are all that I have left to remind me of the episode of the Musgrave ritual.
0: I should be glad if you could give me an account of it, Holmes.
2: Well, then, leave the litter where it is. Your tidiness won't bear much strain after all, Watson.
0: Well, be that as it may.
2: Very well. Musgrave had been in the same college as myself, and I had some slight acquaintance with him. When I first came to London, most of my cases were from fellow students, for during my last years at university, there was a good deal of talk about myself and my methods.
0: No doubt.
2: Reginald Musgrave was not generally popular among the undergraduates, though it always seemed to me that what was set down as pride was really an attempt to cover extreme natural diffidence.
0: Yes.
2: In appearance, he was a man of exceedingly aristocratic type, thin, high-nosed, and large-eyed, with languid yet courtly manners. He was indeed a scion of one of the very oldest families in the kingdom, which at some time in the 16th century had established itself in Western Sussex, and whose manor house of Hurlston is perhaps the oldest inhabited building in the country. And something of his birthplace seemed to cling to the man, and I never looked at his pale, keen face or the poise of his head without associating him with grey archways and mullioned windows and all the venerable wreckage of a feudal keep.
3: deposit is who is gone. Who shall have it? He who will come. What was the month? The sixth from the first. Where was the sun? Over the oak. Where was the shadow? Under the elm. How was it stepped? North by 10 and by 10, east by 5 and by 5, south by 2 and by 2, west by 1 and by 1, and so under. What shall we give for it? All that is ours. Why should we give it? For the sake of the trust. And that's it, Holmes. Just gibberish.
2: Most interesting. And you had to learn it by heart for your coming of age.
3: Like our catechism, Holmes. It was a proper ceremony. Every Musgrave has gone through it for centuries.
2: And it was the manuscript of the ritual which you found in the hands of your butler.
3: Yes. It came as quite a shock, I can tell you. Brunton had been in service with us for years. He was at Hurlston in my father's time. It's a rambling old place and takes a good deal of looking after. I have to keep up a considerable staff of servants, and, well, after my poor father's death, I'd come to rely on Brunton to take charge of things.
2: Mm-hmm.
3: He was a remarkable fellow. He could speak several languages and play every musical instrument.
2: Really?
3: He was the one thing about Hurlston that visitors remembered.
2: And did he have no faults, this paragon?
3: One fault, certainly. He was a bit of a Don Juan.
2: Ah.
3: Since his wife died, we've had no end of trouble with him. We had high hopes that he might settle down with Rachel Howells, mm-hmm. our second housemaid. But he threw her over. And took up with the daughter of our head gamekeeper. Rachel was a good girl, but she was excitable. A Welsh temperament, I suppose. And after Brunton threw her over, she seemed to take on a touch of brain fever. Wandered about the house like a black-eyed shadow of her former self.
2: Mm-hmm.
3: Or at least she did, until yesterday.
2: I think you would best tell me precisely what happened.
3: Well, it was one night last week. Thursday night, to be more exact. I couldn't sleep, having foolishly taken a cup of café noir after dinner. After a time, I decided I would fetch a novel which I'd left in the billiard room. As I said, it's a rambling old place. And to reach the billiard room, I had to descend a flight of stairs and to cross the head of a passage which led to the library and gun room.
2: Yes.
3: You can imagine my surprise when I looked down the corridor and saw a glimmer of light from the open door of the library. I took down one of the old family battle axes in the wall and crept on tiptoe down the passage and peeped in at the open door. Brunton was fully dressed. I saw him unlock a drawer of the bureau where the old family documents were kept and take out a slip of paper which he began to study with minute attention. My indignation so far overcame me that I took a step forward into the room.
4: Brunton!
5: Mr. Reginald!
4: Sir, this is how you repay the trust we have reposed in you. What have you got there? Give me that paper, man.
3: The Musgrave ritual? What possible importance can that have for you?
5: Mr. Reginald, my insatiable curiosity may have led me...
3: No explanation can excuse your behavior, Brunton. You will leave my service tomorrow.
5: Mr. Reginald, sir. I can't bear disgrace, sir.
3: You leave me no alternative.
5: I've always been proud about my station in life, sir. And disgrace would kill me.
3: Now, look here, Brunton.
5: My blood will be on your head, sir. It will indeed, if you drive me to despair. If you cannot keep me after what has passed, then for God's sake, let me give you notice and leave in a month, as if of my own free will.
3: You don't deserve such consideration, Brunton. Your conduct has been most infamous. However, as you have been a long time in the family, I have no wish to bring public disgrace upon you. Take yourself away in a week and give what reason you like for going.
5: A week, sir? A fortnight? Say, at least a fortnight.
3: A week. And you may consider yourself to have been leniently done. For the next 2 days, Holmes, Brunton was most assiduous in his attention to his duties. On the third morning, however, he didn't appear, as was his custom after breakfast, to receive my instructions for the day. As I left the breakfast room, I happened to see Rachel Howells, the maid.
6: Good morning, Mr. Musgrave, sir.
3: Rachel, you should be in bed. You're pale and tired, and in no state for work. Come back to your duties when you're stronger.
6: I'm strong enough, Mr. Musgrave.
3: Well, we shall see what the doctor says. You must stop work now. And when you go downstairs, just say that I want to see Brunton.
6: Brunton's gone.
3: Gone? Gone where?
6: He's gone. What? No one has seen him. Not in his room. Oh, yes, he's gone! He's gone!
3: Well, the girl was taken to her room, still screaming and sobbing, while I made inquiries about Bunsen. There was no doubt about it that he had disappeared. And yet it was difficult to see how he could have left the house, as all the windows and doors were found to be fastened.
7: Did you send for the police?
3: Of course, but they could find nothing. Rain had fallen during the night, but there were no tracks on the path for lawn.
7: I see.
3: But the strangest is still to come, Holmes. On the third night after Bunter's return, nurse, who I had put the watch over Rachel House, found her patient's bed empty. Footmarks led from under her window across the lawn to the mare. The water there is 8 feet deep, and you can imagine our feelings when we saw that the tale of the poor, demented girl came to an end there. And do you know? We found nothing. No trace of a body. The only thing we brought to the surface was a linen bag, which contained a mass of rusted and dirty metal and a few dull-coloured pieces of pebble and glass. So what do you make of it all, Holmes? I'd heard that you turned your methods of deduction to professional use.
7: Yes, I suspect we've been living by my wits.
3: So you used to astound us all at university. I thought you might be able to throw some light on the matter. You can't it believe that they're with them.
7: Well, a most extraordinary sequence of events.
3: Indeed.
7: Problem. Find the common thread on which they all hang. Now, let us go back to the starting point. The Musgrave Ritual. You were the type. Do you have a copy of it?
3: Yes, I have one here. But it can be of no importance, sorry. It's a kind of family game.
7: What is the date of the original document?
3: There is no date, but the writing and spelling are those of the mid-17th century.
7: You will excuse me, Musgrave. I say that your butler, yes, has been a very clever man and has had a clearer insight than 10 generations of Musgraves.
3: Oh. Well, paper seems to me of no practical importance.
7: That it seems to me to be immensely practical, and I fancy that Brunton took the same view.
3: But what could he have to do with this old family custom of ours? And what does this rigmarole mean?
7: I don't think that we should have much difficulty in determining that. With your permission, we will take the first train down to Sussex and go a little more deeply into the matter at Hurlstone Manor. Oh, and by the way, I shall need a line of string and some wooden pegs.
3: There's the mayor. Behind the trees, over there. You see, really quite close to the house.
0: Aye. How old is Hurlstone?
3: Well, there's an inscription on the lintel of the door in the centre which says 1607. But some of the house is much older than that. 15th century, probably. It may well be the oldest inhabited building in the county.
0: That magnificent oak tree. Now, that was there when your ritual was drawn up.
3: It was there at the Norman Conquest, in all probability. It has a girth of 23 feet.
0: Get your man to stop a minute, would you?
3: Oh, Gilpin, we want to stop here.
0: Now then, if that really is the oak referred to in the ritual, it should give us one of our fixed points. Have you any old elms?
3: Well, there used to be a very old one over yonder, but it was struck by lightning 12 years ago, and we cut down the stump.
0: But you can see where it used to be.
3: I can show you now, if you care to step down.
0: Huh.
3: It's over this way.
0: I suppose it's impossible to find out how high the elm tree was.
3: I can give it to you at once. It was 64 feet.
0: Huh? Well, how did you come to know that?
3: Whenever my old tutor used to give me an exercise in trigonometry, it always took the shape of measuring heights. When I was a lad, I worked out every tree and building on the estate.
0: Tell me, did your butler ever ask you such a question?
3: What? Well, now that you call it to my mind, Brunton did ask me about the height of the tree some months ago, in connection with some little argument with the groom.
0: Excellent. Then we are on the right track.
3: Now, this is the very spot. The old elm stood here.
0: Midway between the oak and the house. And in less than an hour, the sun should lie just above the topmost branches of the old oak tree. That should fulfill one of the conditions of the ritual.
3: I really fail to see what you're driving at, Holmes.
0: Where was the shadow? Under the elm. That must mean the farther end of the shadow, otherwise the trunk would have been chosen as guide. So all we have to find out is where the shadow would fall when the sun is just clear of the oak.
8: But that's impossible, Holmes.
1: Not at all. Such a simple calculation. All I need is a 6-foot measure.
8: Well, we've a fishing rod in the house. Would one of those do?
1: Excellent. I'll get the line and the wooden peg. Now, the sun is just grazing the top of the oak. If you would be so good as to hold the rod upright, my sir.
8: Very well.
1: I will mark out the direction of the shadow and measure it.
8: Of course. But really, Holmes, I still don't see.
1: 9 feet.
8: I mean, what possible connection can this have with something?
1: So, if a rod of 6 feet throws a shadow of 9 feet, a tree of 64 feet should throw a shadow of 96 feet. Come on, Musgrave. I need you to help measure the ground.
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1: I'd put our peg there as a marker. But look. You see, Musgrave, that little depression in the ground? That's where Brunton put his marker.
8: Ah.
1: We are on his trail. Right, now for the stepping. Mercifully, I never travel without a compass. What does your ritual say?
8: North by 10 and by 10.
1: So, 10 steps with each foot to the north.
8: 1, 2, 3, 4, 5, 6, 7, 8, 9, 10, 11, 12, 13, 14, 15, 16, 17, 18, 19, 20.
1: There. Mark it without pick, if you please. Now?
8: East. By 5 and by 5.
1: 5 steps with each foot to the east.
8: 1, 2, 3, 4, 5, 6, 7, 8, 9, 10.
1: All right. And now?
8: South by 2 and by 2.
1: 2 and 2. Which brings us to this old door. And west by 1 and 1, but I don't understand it. There must be some mistake. There's nothing here. These paving stones haven't been touched for generations. Nothing. No sign of a crack and no sign of Brunton's work either.
8: I say you've forgotten the under, Holmes.
1: What's that?
8: Now, the ritual continues, and so, under.
1: Ah, I assumed that meant you were to dig. There's a cellar here, then, is there?
8: Oh, yes, it's one of the oldest parts of the house. Shall we go down?
1: We always keep a lantern here. Wait while I light it. We use the cellar for storing wood. The wood's been moved to clear off space in the middle.
9: And this is what the ritual pointed to. This flagstone has an old iron ring in it.
1: My dear, that's Brunton's muffler round it. What has the scoundrel been up to?
9: We shall know soon enough, I fancy. Oh, stone will not budge. I shall need your help, Musgrave.
1: Oh, yes.

0: Okay. Oh, yes.
1: Go on. Right.
0: It's a small chamber. Shine your lantern over here, Musgrave.
1: My God.
0: It's Bronco. He must have been dead for several days.
2: What's that he's holding on to?
1: It's a box of some sort.
0: It seems to be empty. I think we'd better send for the police. Once they've removed the body, we can try to get to the bottom of this strange business.
3: I see no rhyme or reason in it, Holmes. Well, there were no wounds or bruises on the body.
0: The problem does, I admit, seem more formidable than when we first started. Now then, let us put ourselves in Brunton's place. The ritual led him to the stone with the iron ring in it. He knew that something of great value was concealed down there, but the stone was too heavy for him to move it by himself. The two of us could hardly manage it. So what could he do next? He could scarcely get help from outside. There was only one person he could ask. Rachel Howells.
3: Oh, but he'd abandoned her.
0: Man always finds it hard to believe that he's lost a woman's love, however badly he's treated her. Somehow or other, he made his peace with her, and they came down together at night to raise the stone. Now, let us see if we can find any evidence of their efforts.
3: Oh, I can see nothing here. You blocked the wood.
0: Ah, but look here. You see, this piece has a marked indentation at one end. And look at these. They're flattened at the sides as if they've been compressed by some heavy weight.
3: You mean they used them as wedges?
0: Exactly. As they dragged the stone up, they thrust these chunks of wood into the gap until it was big enough for Brunton to crawl into. Now here, give me a hand with the stone. Let's try and get it back into place. Over the hole. More. Now, let's hold it up with this billet here. You see? Just room for a man to get in. The girl must have waited above. Brunton then unlocked the box, handed up the contents, presumably, since we found no trace of them. And then, what happened? Something like that, I fancy. The stone fell back into place and Brunton was trapped in a living tomb. And was it chance that the wood slipped? Or did some smoldering fire of vengeance spring up in her passionate Celtic woman's soul when she saw the man who had wronged her perhaps more than we suspected, in her power?
3: Of course, her hysterical laughter. She was pale and shaken and more than a little mad. But what was in the box?
0: That's the mystery.
3: Well, there were a few old coins encrusted into the bottom of it. A hoard of some sort, is it?
0: No, that would scarcely account for the family ritual. It must have been the contents of that linen bag which you dragged up from the mere.
3: Yeah, but that was just old metal and pebbles. It was worthless.
0: I think we should look at it a little more carefully.
3: It's in the library. We can have a drink at the same time. I need one after this beastly business.
4: Oh, there you are, Holmes. I hope you can make something of it.
0: Ah. The metal's almost black.
4: Here's one of the old coins I found in the bottom of the box. Hey, we were right in fixing our date for the ritual. It's a coin of Charles I.
0: Yes, of course. And I can see why you regarded this of no importance, but I'm not so sure. The stones are dull, certainly, but let's polish one up a little. There. Now, you see, it glows like a spark. And as for the metal, well, it's so bent and twisted, hard to tell, but it seems to have been in the shape of a double ring.
4: But what on earth could it have been, Holmes?
0: And you must bear in mind that the royal party made headway in England even after the execution of the king, and that when they at last fled, they probably left many of their most precious possessions buried behind them, with the intention of returning for them in more peaceful times.
4: My ancestor, Sir Ralph Musgrave, was a prominent cavalier and the right-hand man of Charles II in his wanderings in exile.
0: Ah, indeed. Well, now, I think that should give us the last link we wanted. I must congratulate you.

0: coming into possession, though in rather a tragic manner, of a relic of great intrinsic value, but of even greater importance as an historical curiosity.
1: What is it, then?
0: It is nothing less than the ancient crown of the kings of England.
1: The crown? That?
0: Precisely. Consider what the ritual says. Whose was it? His who is gone. That was after the execution of Charles. And then, who shall have it? He who will come. That was Charles II, whose restoration was already foreseen. There can, I think, be no doubt that this battered and shapeless diadem once encircled the brows of the royal Stuarts.
2: What an extraordinary tale. And how was it that King Charles II did not get his crown when he returned?
0: Ah, there you lay your finger upon the one point we shall probably never be able to clear up.
2: Oh.
0: It's likely that the Musgrave who held the secret died in the interval and by accident left the ritual to his descendants without ever explaining the meaning of it.
2: I see.
0: From that day onwards, it was handed down from generation to generation until at last it came within the reach of a man who tore its secret out of it and lost his life in the venture.
2: And the woman, what became of her?
0: Nothing more was heard of her, Watson. The probability is that she got away out of England.
2: Oh. And the crown?
0: Oh, they have that down at Helston. Though they had some legal bother and a considerable sum to pay before they were allowed to retain it. I kept these little pieces of metal as a souvenir of it. And now, Watson, shall we see what we can do about clearing up some of these papers?

0: That was Barry Foster as Sherlock Holmes and David Buck as Dr. Watson in The Musgrave Ritual by Sir Arthur Conan Doyle, dramatized for radio by Michael Bakewell. Reginald Musgrave was played by Martin Jarvis, Brunton by Graham Weston, and Rachel Howells by Hedley Nichols. The play was directed in our Birmingham studios by Roger Pine.
1: It's for you. 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It's called Cupboard Love. 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It's a new kind of cat food. Moist. 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Like it?
2: New Cupboard Love. What the well-cared-for cat has for dinner. Standing in

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7: Are you willing to undertake a dangerous mission behind the enemy lines, knowing you may never return alive?
8: What you have just heard is the question asked during the war to agents of the OSS, ordinary citizens who to this question answered, yes.
7: This is Cloak and Dagger.

0: Black warfare, espionage, international intrigue. These are the weapons of the OSS. Today's adventure, the Cutchin story, tells of an agent, an American agent, dropped behind Japanese lines in Burma. A story suggested by actual incidents recorded in the Washington files of the Office of Strategic Services. A story that can now be told.
1: Sky hangs low over Burma. In 1944, it was more than just the smoke and dust haze that blankets it in the dry season. It was the tension in the air that weighed the clouds down so that they almost seemed to be pressing against the wings of our plane.
2: We ought to reach your objective in a few minutes, Mike.
3: Good.
2: I'll tell you when to hit the cell. You got everything?
3: Yep. Radio, supplies, I'm all set. Boy, that's thick jungle down there.
2: Thick with Japs.
3: That's what I mean.
1: I looked down on the towering jungle-covered mountains of North Burma. I thought of the small band of Kachin natives who were waiting to meet them. I thought about how pitifully outnumbered they were behind the enemy lines, and how they hated the Japs. And then, all of a sudden, I didn't have time to think anymore.
2: Lousy Jap fighter. What cloud did he crawl out of?
1: It's too late to run. We're in for it.
2: Sorry, you're going to be late for your appointment. I can do with a tail gunner now. Hold on to your stomach, Mike. I'm going to see if I can loop and get behind him.
3: Oh, he's still on our tail.
2: Yeah, he looped right behind me.
3: He hit our entrance. On fire, lousy. Nice work, you got him. How bad are we hit?
2: We all make it. Better try to belly land.
3: Can we jump?
2: Go out for that. Hold on.
1: I can't. I was thrown from the plane when we crashed. I got off with nothing more than a leg that was bleeding pretty bad. When I crawled back to the wreck, I found the pilot. He wasn't so lucky. I started to run. I didn't know where I was going, but I started to run anyway, through the bamboo thickets. My leg was throbbing with pain, and I tripped. The pistol dropped out of my holster and disappeared into the high grass. I didn't have time to look for it. Somewhere to the north were the Cutchins. I had to get to them. This was headhunter country. In those days, Japs paid high prices for American scalps. After a while, my breath gave out. I couldn't go any further. My imagination put Japs and headhunters behind every tree. I told myself I had to stop. I told myself I didn't have enough wind to take another step. But I changed my mind when behind me I heard a twig snap. There was someone following. A quiet, stealthy someone on padded cat's feet. I kept on running into the river. I didn't bother to look first for crocodiles. The numbness from my bad legs spread all over me. I could hardly swim. All I wanted to do was get away from that shadow behind me. When I reached the opposite shore, I clambered onto a sandbar. Safe. Safe. When I looked back, I saw the tireless shadow emerge from the bushes and flit silently across the river on a fallen tree trunk. My lungs were ready to burst. I pulled myself up again and fell over some roots. And waited for that shadow to catch up with me. I just lay there and waited. Okay, you win. Where do we go from here? Well, say something. Don't just stand there. I probably won't be able to understand you, but say something anyway. A half-naked warrior just stood there staring at me, saying nothing. I'd have given anything to have had my gun back again. And all of a sudden I did. He just reached down and handed it to me. Hey, I don't get it. What's that card you're holding? follow this guide, he will lead you to safety. Well, now you're talking.

0: Sure, and you couldn't look more surprised, Captain, than if the tall grass parted and you came on a field of four-leaf clovers.
1: I feel that way, Father.
0: Like you turned over a stone and there we were.
1: Well, that's about it. I thought that native following me was a headhunter. I know they'd turn any American over to the Japs for a 2-pound bag of salt.
0: Ah, you're right there, unholy savages that they are. We saw your plane fall, and I sent Ying here after you with that message written on the card. He's the fastest runner in the Cochin village. I'm sorry he put such a scare into you. Oh, forgive me, Captain Shea. Did I pull the bandage too tightly then?
1: No, it's okay. I don't mind it too much. When I think of what happened to the pilot, I was lucky.
0: Ah, yes. It was a pity about the pilot. Ying, the scissors, if you don't mind. Thank you. There. Almost done now. Then we'll go out and you'll meet the villagers. The women have prepared a special banquet for you.
1: Oh, that's very nice of them. Have you been a missionary here in Burma long, Father?
0: Oh, for almost 12 years now. I hardly remember any other life. These good natives have all become sons and daughters to me. We've taught each other. I speak their language. They all speak English now.
1: They do?
0: As well as I. Almost.
1: Then I have a question, Father.
0: Yes?
1: How come Ying over there took 10 years off my life, chasing me through the jungle? Why didn't he say something?
0: Well, Ying didn't speak to you, Captain Shea, because he wasn't able to.
1: What?
0: He was a prisoner of the Japanese some time ago. They cut out his tongue. Yeah, that other roll of bandage, please, Ying.

0: Colleen, put more wine in the bamboo cup for our guest, eh?
1: Yes, I will be happy to. Here you are.
2: What did you call her, Father?
0: Colleen. To make it easier for me, I've renamed many of the villagers. That woman stirring the big kettle is Kathleen, and the other beside her, Bridget.
2: I get the general idea.
0: And your name is Shay. Mike Shay. A good Irish name if I ever heard one.
2: Well, actually, Father, it's Michael Shikalnikov.
0: Would you mind repeating that?
2: Shikalnikov. Polish. I shorten it because everybody has trouble pronouncing it. Sometimes I have trouble myself spelling it.
0: I see. Well, no matter. No matter. Tell me more about your mission.
2: Well, I was sent by the OSS to establish radio contact, Father, with the Northern Area Combat Command in Burma. Give them any information and help I can. That is, with your help, of course.
0: Yes. Well, you'll find us of great assistance. Immediately after the banquet, you can find a place to set up your radio. So, how are you enjoying your meal?
2: My wife never made anything that tasted like this.
0: Do you like it?
1: Eat well. Let me fill your plate some more.
2: Thanks. It's very good. What is it?
1: We make it special for you today. White peas we boil for hours.
2: I guess I've had enough. I don't feel right moving you out of your hut, Father.
0: It's quite all right. I can easily find another basher. This is the best spot for your radio. I'll even leave you the decorations on the walls to inspire you.
2: Ginger Rogers, huh? That's your favorite pinup?
0: Well, she's a fair lass, all right. She brightens up the basher.
2: Well, with your permission, then, I'll stick a snapshot of my wife up with the rest of these pictures. Yeah, that does it. You know, when I think of my wife, I feel a little guilty.
0: Why is that, my son?
2: Oh, I don't know. Thought of her going blind, squeezing all the news from home into V-mail, worrying herself sick about me. And all the time, I never felt more free in my life.
0: Yes, I know just what you mean. I love this life in the jungle. As well as the people. My people here. I don't think I could ever leave now, by the by, do you mind if I call you O'Shea?
2: No, not at all, Father O'Toole. Not at all. This jungle home was a far cry from the third floor walk-up in New York and the job behind the desk in the insurance office. The Kutchin Warriors aren't imposing figures. They're short, squat, with long matted hair and teeth worn to a black stub by betel nut. They led a simple village life, eating rice, trapping wild pigs, the technique they also used in trapping wild Japs. But they were friendly, happy people, and life with them was pleasant. Until one afternoon when a report came in on the radio.
3: North Area Combat Command to Agent Shikalnikov.
2: Agent Shikalnikov of the OSS to North Area Combat Command. You're coming in clear. Awaiting message. Come in. Over.
3: Capture of jungle town of Michina and its airstrip is vital to aid Allied advance in Burma. Battalions of American marauders will attempt capture. They will rely on your help to get them through the jungle. Over.
2: Agent Shikalnikov to headquarters. Have small band of Kutchins organized. We will do what we can. Awaiting further instructions. Over.
3: Other native armies under OSS leadership have been alerted. Stand by. Stand by. This is imperative. Over and out.
0: Well.
2: What? Oh, Father O'Toole, I didn't see you standing there. You heard?
0: I heard, O'Shea.
2: This is a big push, all right. That airport at Michener could mean success or failure of the whole American campaign in Burma.
0: I'll get our warriors ready. In the meantime, there's nothing we can do but wait for orders.
2: That's always the worst part of it. Wait.

0: Quiet, my children, quiet. Now, it is as I have told you. When the order comes from the Americans, we will advance upon the enemy.
1: We leave now, Father. Catch enemy ourselves.
0: No. That's not the way we must work from now on. The American will be our leader. We will do as he says. We will follow Captain O'Shea.
2: North Area Combat Command to Agent Shekalnikov in Burma. A battalion of marauders on the way to Michener has been cut off from the main body of the column and lost in the jungle. Radio contact gone. Find them and supply reinforcements. Over.
3: Agent Shekalnikov to headquarters. We'll do the best we can. Over and out. Well, we've waited 2 weeks for an assignment, but when it came, it was a beauty.
0: Well, the problem, O'Shea, is locating that battalion. Now, it occurs to me...
3: Yes, Father.
0: It occurs to me that if they're surrounded by the Japanese somewhere in the jungle, the Japanese themselves would know exactly where that spot is.
3: Father, I don't get you.
0: Well, there's a Japanese bivouac less than 6 miles from here. There are undoubtedly Japanese high command who have the information we're after.
3: I've got you now, Father. Let one of the scouts come with me to show me the way through the jungle. We'll sneak into that Jap camp and bring one of the officers back with us.
0: Well, the two of you alone?
3: Sure. Too many of us and we're liable to get caught. Just a couple of us can make it.
0: All right. Wait till the moon is halfway across the sky. Then go. And the Lord go with you.
3: When the moon was halfway across the sky, the scout and I set out. Back through the jungle I'd come from. Only this time I was a shadow too, slipping behind the bamboo thickets, cutting my way through the dense jungle foliage. We didn't talk much, only what was necessary.
4: Jap camp close, no?
3: Good.
4: Jap camp there, ahead, see through bushes.
3: Yeah, I see. All those fires lit. Must be some kind of a powwow going on.
4: Sentry there, where finger points.
3: Yeah, I see him.
4: We will surprise and sneak in camp from there.
3: Right behind you.
4: No talk. Quiet, no talk. Noise, bring many traps.
3: Okay, through the bushes. Follow me.
4: Watch for snakes.
3: That I don't worry about. What about the tigers, wild boars, Komodo lizards?
4: Watch for snake.
3: Snake.
4: You move. The strike.
3: What do we do? Can you get him with a stick? A rock?
4: Gun best.
3: Gun, they'll hear us.
4: Gun best. Rock no good. Stick no good. If I miss, you die. Gun. Boom.
3: I stood there like somebody who had been frozen dumb and stiff. My heart was pounding like a jungle tom-tom. If he killed the snake, the Japs were sure to come running. If he didn't, he raised his gun slow. Slow. The snake was swaying back and forth.
4: Dead. Snake. Much dead.
3: He killed him all right, but we didn't have time to escape back into the foliage. After that, nothing's clear in my mind. There were Japs all around us, yelling like crazy, and lots of guns going on. And the McCutcheon scout fell flat on his face, dead. Then somebody butted me from behind with a pistol. And the moon went out of the heavens. And the sky that hangs low over Burma came down and hit me in the face.

0: Wake up, American. Wake up.
1: What happened? Oh, my head.
0: I am Colonel Haiichi of Japanese High Command. I regret that we were forced to render you such stormy welcome.
1: Colonel Haiichi, eh? You speak English pretty well.
0: Massachusetts Institute of Technology, class 37.
1: DeWitt Clinton High School, the Bronx, class of 33.
0: We will get along well, I think, if we make a little trade.
1: What kind of a trade?
0: Your life for little information.
1: I see.
0: The American marauders. I want to know their numbers, their positions, their objective.
1: I don't know. If I did, I wouldn't tell you.
0: God. Oh. That whip was simple. We have much more in store for you if you do not agree to be more agreeable to our simple request. I give you 24 hours to think it over, American.
1: The hut they threw me into was small and dark. There was a sentry posted at the entrance. What I remember most about those 24 hours was the heat. Wet, sticky heat that made my skin crawl and my lips dry. It was a cute trick of the MIT graduate class of 37 to let the water drip from a pipe right outside the barred window. After a while, it begins to get you when you're thirsty.
0: You, get up. Get up.
1: Huh?
0: Can I eat you? See you now. Up, American. Up,
1: okay,
0: up.
1: Okay, get your hands off me. What? What's that?
0: Stampede. Stampede. Elephant. Oh.
2: Good work, King. Good work. That's one less Japanese to worry.
1: Father of True, where'd you come from?
2: What is this? No time for long explanations now, lad.
3: They outnumbered us 50-1, and we needed heavy ammunition. Elephants were the heaviest we could find.
2: Yeah, but how did you...
3: Well, when you didn't come back, I sent a runner. We found the body of the scout.
2: Come, we must leave now.
1: Yeah, but the information I came to get.
2: Oh, that. We'll take it with us.
1: Kachin warriors in this village have a grudge against your people, Colonel Haiichi. Why?
0: You cannot fight me, American. You get no information from me.
1: Shoes on the other foot now, huh?
0: So it would seem.
1: Ying. I'd like you to meet Ying, Colonel Haiichi. Some months ago, he was a Japanese prisoner. His tongue was cut out. I'm going to turn you over to Ying.
0: No. No.
1: He can ask you questions his own way. Go on, take him.
0: No, no, no. No, get him away from me. I will tell you what you want to know. I will tell you where we have surrounded Lost Battalion. I tell you where they are.
1: That's more like it. Start talking.

0: The warriors got ready to attack, and a great holiday spirit took over the village.
1: But we must come. We always come, O'Shea, when our warriors go ambush Japanese.
2: But this is crazy. I can't have a lot of women and kids and old men tagging along.
1: We go. We go. Old men carry flintlock, muzzle loader. Women, we do our job also.
2: Now, wait a minute.
1: When battle finish, women cook big party. Samba deer, monkey meat.
2: What, and serve it piping hot in the front lines? Nothing doing. I'm going to see Father O'Toole about this.
3: You have your troubles, I have mine, O'Shea.
2: But we can't let that whole tribe come along. This isn't kids' play.
3: They'll come with your life and pure not, O'Shea. They always do. In the meanwhile, look at my predicament. Some son of Satan stole me false teeth. What am I to do without me teeth?
2: Father O'Toole, please, we haven't much time. Haichi gave us a map. We know where the marauders and the Jap attackers are. But we won't do them any good just sitting here.
3: I'm not just sitting here, O'Shea. I'm trying to find me teeth.
0: The whole village went along, whether I liked it or not. And Father O'Toole came along, too. Without his teeth. The Kutchum warrior knew the back trails of the jungle as well as I knew 42nd Street. Ying seemed to be the leader, and he led us through little-known passes along hidden underbrush, closer and closer to the spot where we knew the Japs had the American battalion cut off, helpless, just where they wanted them. No one made a sound, and Ying held up his hand. What is it, Ying?
3: This junction of the two trails. He's not sure which one to take. That's it, Ying, isn't it?
0: Well, why don't we split up? Half of us go one way and...
3: No, no, there aren't enough of us. The Kutchins have their own methods.
0: Why is Ying pointing at me?
3: He's given you the honor of contributing a hair from your head.
0: A what?
3: A hair from your head. Here, let me have one. Ah, thank you. Here you are, Ying.
0: Why is he throwing it on the ground?
3: We'll go in the direction the hair points.
0: It's not very scientific.
3: No, but it always works. Ah, it points to the right. We'll go to the right.

0: right, Father O'Toole. It did work. Here are the chaps. And there are the marauders dug into those foxholes.
1: Yeah, they're surrounded all right, poor lads.
0: No wonder they held out this long.
1: Our business then is to attack the enemy from the rear and give the battalion a chance to hit back.
0: We can't attack them. There's too many of them. We'll have to ambush them.
1: Yes, yes, true. Aye, if only I had me teeth, I could think better.
0: Ying, some of you others, come here. Listen, our only chance is to draw them off from the left to the clearing there. It'll give the marauders a chance to get out of that encirclement.
2: We chase Jap soldier up here. We set trap for them.
0: That's the idea.
2: Panji, we make Panji.
0: Panji? What's that?
1: Hey, you want a trap, Set? Watch. You're about to witness the cutting secret weapon.
0: What are they doing?
1: They're whittling those bamboo poles to sharp points. Then they'll stick them at a slant beneath the underbrush on either side of the trail. When the enemy passes, our warriors will fire, and the Japanese will dive to the sides.
0: I get it, and cut themselves to ribbons. Very effective. Very pretty. The natives work quickly, the women helping them whittle the bamboo to razor points. When everything was ready, I took a few of our men to the left flank, and we fired. And they ran right into our trap. Very effective. Not so pretty. They committed mass harikari all along the trail. That's all there was to it.

0: I never thought we'd get out of those foxholes alive, Captain Shikolnikov. Thanks for helping us chase the rest of the Japs off.
1: I'm glad we could help, Major. The Cutchins will lead you the rest of the way through the jungle so you can rejoin the main body of your column.
0: Can we leave now?
2: Oh, no, Major. The women would be insulted. I'll join in the battle. They were busy preparing the victory feast.
0: Pretty sure of themselves, weren't they?
2: Good wives. They have confidence in their husbands. The feast is ready. They're even dressed for it.
1: Look at that. Flowers in their hair and everything. All dressed up.
2: One of them is overdressed. Colleen, come here.
3: Yes, Father?
2: Don't you yes, Father, me. What do you got around your neck?
1: Well...
3: Pretty necklace. I bow for the victory.
2: My false teeth. Now, you find yourself another necklace and give them back to me.
3: No. No, then I have nothing. This pretty...
2: Oh, I said...
1: Colleen, listen to me. Here's something prettier. My sharpshooter's medal.
3: Sharpshooter?
1: Mm-hmm. Every American soldier has one to give to the prettiest girl he meets. Would you like it?
3: Hmm. So shiny. Ribbon pretty, too. Father O'Toole, you have back your teeth.
2: Captain Shikolnikov. You're worthy of the name of O'Shea.
4: The capture of the vital airstrip and the ultimate conquest of Michener was due to the combined efforts of the marauders who attacked it and the Kuchin warriors who helped them and harassed the enemy all along the way. And once more, the report of an OSS agent closes with the words,
5: "Mission accomplished."
4: A further adventure in black warfare is next week's
5: Cloak and Dagger.

0: Heard in today's Cloak and Dagger adventure were Raymond Edward Johnson, Carl Weber, Bill Quinn, Joe Julian, Everett Sloan, Inga Adams, Jackson Beck, and Jerry Jarrett. The script was written by Winifred Wolfe and Jack Gordon. Music was under the direction of John Gart. Today's true OSS adventure was based on the book Cloak and Dagger by Corey Ford and Alistair McBain. This has been a Lewis G. Cowan production in association with Alfred Hollander and was under the direction and supervision of Sherman Marks. Robert Warren speaking. Do you enjoy a capricious caper or a melodramatic mystery? NBC offers three of the best for your pleasure later today. A Giant Among Men, The Big Guy leads off, with Vincent Price as the Saint close behind. Topping off this list is Sam Spade, license number 137596, in the Elmer Longtail caper. So listen for three top mysteries on NBC.
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5: Mine does not pay.
6: Yeah, I'll take Lobster Diavolo every time. Nothing like it. Boy, that red sauce.
7: Sure, it ain't the spaghetti fill on account of it looks like rope.
6: Yeah, it could be.
8: Why you use a rope all the time, Phil? A gun or even an ice pick would be quicker, like today. Puggy almost got away.
7: Yeah, maybe Dookie's got something, Phil. Look how that jerk bit my hand.
6: That's because you're slipping, Tiny. You didn't used to have to stick your hand in their mouths.
7: Well, that still don't answer Dookie's question.
8: Yeah, Phil. Why a rope all the time?
6: It's simple, like ABC. We all got records, ain't we? And you carry a loaded piece, when you got a record, it's another felony, ain't it? Carrying concealed weapons, see? Well, I've been wise to the flat feet since I've been a kid. And nobody can prove in no court that you had a weapon on you when all you're carrying is a piece of rope.
9: In the interest of good citizenship and law enforcement, we present Crime Does Not Pay, based on the famous Metro-Goldwyn-Mayer series of short subjects. In just a moment, you will hear A Piece of Rope, starring Cameron Mitchell as Dookie DeFore.

0: There is a school of thought among the men whose job it is to fight organized crime that the old method of searching for clues and obtaining convictions on such evidence is not nearly as effective as attacking from within the organization itself by the use of informers. A typical case is that which involved Dukie the Four and the gang which made its headquarters in a certain city at the corner of Warrenburg and Paoli Avenues. This organization serviced other groups. They accepted commissions to do certain jobs, as they did on the day Jack Paris told them.
1: Like I said, this Puggy Jackson is getting too smart for his own good.
2: Like, for instance, what?
1: You ask too many questions sometimes, Spitzberg. Why don't you behave nice and quiet, like Dukie here?
2: Oh, Dukie, the kid's got a lot to learn yet.
1: He'll learn working with you. Only don't teach him to ask too many questions.
2: Sorry, Jack, I was only asking on account of if we know what he's pulling, we can find him easier.
1: You'll find him. That's what I'm paying you for.
2: Sure, we'll get him okay.
1: They call him Puggy on account of his nose. Some two-bit punk flattened it for him. Now I want him flattened. Complete.
2: Yeah, we'll take care of him.
3: Sure, we'll take care of him.
1: And no body, see? The bulls know he's been trying to cut me out. I don't want nothing to point to me.
2: When we get through, there won't even be a grease spot.
1: And it's a deal?
2: Yeah, sure is.
3: Sure is, Mr. Paris. Sure is.
1: Okay, you got the contract. Just be sure you carry it out. Understand?

0: Hey, Phil. Phil.
1: Yeah, Dookie.
0: Telephone back in the store.
1: Okay, I'm coming. Who is it?
0: Wouldn't say.
1: You just asked for Pittsburgh Phil. Know the voice? Sounds a little like Mr. Paris.
2: He got ants in his pants again.
1: Yeah, sounds like it. Well, if we can't find the jerk, we can't take care of him. You know Paris. He thinks he's a big executive.
2: Yeah, I know.
1: Pittsburgh Phil here.
3: What's wrong with you guys? Do I have to take my business someplace else?
1: Well, take it easy. We'll get him.
3: I've been waiting 3 weeks. He hijacked me again last night.
1: We can't do nothing until we find him.
3: Not find him. I'll give you 3 days.
1: What's he want? Blood out of a stone. Yeah, I thought he was sore. That don't get him nothing. He give us 3 days.
0: We gotta find that puggy.
1: We'll find him. Tiny's making a contact today.
0: Tiny, that fat overstuffed...
1: When you get as smart as Tiny or as strong, you can talk.
0: Okay, Phil. I didn't mean nothing.
1: Don't bother me now. Okay. I gotta think. Go snatch a car or something. We'll need one for this job anyhow.
4: I beg your pardon.
1: Yeah, sure. So what? I wonder if you could give me some information. You hear that, Dookie? He comes to the corner of Warrenburg and Paoli for information.
0: Yeah. That is, I was told I could find Tiny Schultz around here.
1: Where do you want Tiny?
0: I owe him some money.
1: So Tiny's still Shylock, and what do you know? Well, I'm sure I don't know where Tiny is, but if you let me have what you owe him, I'll see that he gets it.
0: No, I'm very sorry. I got to see him personal.
1: And who shall I say came calling?
0: Tell him Puggy Jackson.
1: Puggy Jackson. Now that I come to think of it, I think I know where he might be.
0: That's good.
1: Yeah, it's good. Tell you what, Dookie.
0: Yeah, right here.
1: Take this gentleman around to Tiny's usual resorts, and if you don't find him, bring the gentleman to my place in 3/4 hour. I'm expecting Tiny there then.
0: Gotcha. I don't like to put you to so much trouble.
1: Any pal of Tiny's is a pal of mine. It's no trouble at all. In fact, pal, it'll be a pleasure to know you better.

0: Josie, the rest of us girls, well, I think you ought to know how lucky we think you are.
1: Lucky? Me?
0: Uh-huh, your own house, a fur coat, and oh, Phil's about the sharpest husband we ever saw.
1: Oh, I don't know, Ellen, he's like most husbands, I guess. Always dropping things that you gotta pick up after him. But I will admit, Phil's anything but stingy.
0: What business is Phil in, darling?
1: Contracting, dear.
0: You mean like road building?
1: Oh, goodness, no. I'm sure that's one business Phil never wants to get mixed up with.
0: Well, what then, darling? To be perfectly frank, Josie, the girls were wondering, and I said I'd ask you. Seeing as how I know you best, that is.
1: Well, I don't know if I can describe it exactly, but he takes orders and does things for people, kind of a service company.
0: But what kind of a company?
1: Look, why don't you ask him yourself, honey? That's his key in the door.
2: Hiya, girls.
1: Hiya, darling.
2: You know Tiny, Josie, Ellen, this is Tiny, Tiny Schultz.
3: Hiya, Josie. Hello, Ellen.
0: Of all people to call Tiny, for goodness sake.
3: Sure. Anybody over 250, they call Tiny. And skinny guys, they call Fatso.
1: Yeah, you really over 250, Tiny.
3: 300 if it's a pound.
2: Nothing small about this character. Look, Josie, some of the boys are coming over in a few minutes.
1: Okay, Mr. Mann. What is it tonight? Poker or talk?
2: Talk, mostly.
1: Well, don't make a mess.
0: How can talk make a mess?
1: Oh, you don't know Phil's gang in their gab fest. Get your hat, dear.
0: I didn't wear any.
1: We'll go to a movie, Phil.
2: Yes, good idea. Here's a fin. Treat the girl, Phil.
1: Oh, thanks, dear. Come on, Ellen.
0: Well, I... Goodbye, all.
3: Goodbye.
2: So long.
1: Hey, remember what I said, dear. No mess now.
2: What a dame. Dang. Well, let's get going, Tiny. Duke, you'll be here with the jug in 10 minutes.
3: The usual?
2: Yeah, straight chair next to the door, big chair facing it.
3: Yeah.
2: That way, when the door opens, he'll see only you and I can get him from behind.
3: Yeah. How's this?
2: Okay, sit down and read that newspaper.
3: How am I doing?
2: Swell.
3: What do you use?
2: Here it is, Tiny, the usual. 4 feet of brand new wash line. Now, all we got to do is wait.

0: this the place?
1: Oh, yeah. Yeah, this is it, Mr. Jackson.
0: Isn't that bad? Very nice, in fact. It's kind of quiet.
1: Oh, they'll be there. Phil said so.
0: You sort of like this fella, don't you?
1: Yeah, he's the best. The best. Let me ring the bell for you.
2: Come on in, George Holton.
1: We're coming. Go ahead, Mr. Jackson. After you.
0: Oh, thanks, kid. Tiny!
3: Come in, Puggy. Been waiting for you. Hey,
4: guys! All right. Give me a hand. Get on him, Tiny.
3: I'm trying. He's stronger than I thought in this chicken.
4: Hey, Toby, lend a hand. Don't make me, Phil. Don't make me. I'm scared. No.
3: Couch.
4: Get him on the couch.
3: Yeah. All right. Twist it. Twist the rope.
4: I'm trying. Stuff his mouth. Stuff it. He's making too much noise. Yeah.
3: He's got a mouthful of fist. Twist it, Phil.
4: Sit on him. Hold him down.
3: Yeah.
1: That does it. Brother, this character was strong. Hey, he's dead.
3: Yeah, he's dead. Look what the dog did to my hand. That fella could get lunch off my bite like that. You got any more curichrome, Phil?
1: Iodine's better.
3: No, no, it stinks too much.
1: Well, go look in the medicine chest. Josie's got all kinds of junk in there.
3: I hate iodine. Hope she's got my curichrome.
1: Ain't got my wind back yet. Maybe I'm slipping.
5: Nah, you ain't slipping, Phil. You done fine.
1: Dookie, get some of that newspaper, quick.
5: You gonna read the paper?
1: Give me it, will you?
3: Hey, Chad McCurricroft. What are you doing, laying them out in state?
1: You heard Josie when she left. No mess on the rug, she said. It's all I need now, trouble with my wife.
5: You ain't gonna leave him here like this, are you, Phil?
1: You got the car? No, I didn't have no time. I was taking him around the back.
3: We can use mine. Mine for the night, anyway.
1: Okay, roll him up. The rest of the rope is under the couch.
3: Yeah. Here's the keys, Dookie. Go out and start the engine.
1: Thanks.
6: I'll have the car ready by the time you come out.
1: Okay, usual way, Tiny. Knees up, head down. Put him in a ball. He'll brain better that way.

0: There, how's that feel?
1: Good. Stay at the wheel. Come on, Tiny.
2: Gasoline?
1: Yeah, right here.
2: Boy, it's quiet out here.
1: And Tookie and me, we was riding around, we spotted these empty lots. Got them?
2: By the rope, like a satchel. Funny how a guy who weighs so little could be so strong.
1: Yeah, this good enough. Now the gas.
2: That ought to bring it up.
1: Okay, got a match?
2: Yeah. Here it goes.
1: Come on, let's get out of here. All set, Phil?
0: Yeah, get going.
1: Hey, don't he make a pretty bonfire?
3: In just a moment, Crime Does Not Pay will continue with A Piece of Rope. Thank you.

0: vacant lot where Pittsburgh Phil and Tiny left the flaming body of Puggy Jackson was covered with weeds and sumac and littered with tin cans. Half a block away was a row of small houses. From one of those houses came a boy of 16 or so to watch the crackling bonfire. From the back door of another house came Emma Adams, in her hand a pan of water for her dog. Emma saw the flames and the boy standing there. Angrily, pan of water and all, she descended on the boy.
1: Dare you start a bonfire here? I ought to call the police.
2: Honest, Miss Adams, I didn't start it honest.
1: Just like old boys your age, do things before you think. When those weeds catch, they'll set fire to the sumac bushes. Everything's dry as a bone. The whole neighborhood could burn down for all you care.
2: But I didn't do it. I was just watching.
1: Oh, that's what you all say. I'm going to put it out.
2: Okay, put it out. See if I care.
1: All right. There.
2: Hey. Hey, there's something in that fire. It ain't wood. Miss Adams, stop it. Hey, cut it out, Miss Adams. Somebody will think I hit you. Hey, stop.
3: What's going on here? What are you up to, young fella?
2: It's not me. It's not me. There in the fire.
1: Officer, a dead man in the fire. In the fire.
3: Oh, for the love of... Stop that yelling now, lady. You're safe, I tell you. Young fella, get to a phone quick now. Call the precinct. Tell him Officer Martin told you. Give him the address. Run now, run. There ought to be a radio car close by.

0: Weiner, stick with the medical examiner. Let me know when he's through.
1: Check, Lieutenant.
0: Now then, Martin.
2: Like I said, Lieutenant, I heard the lady screaming just as I finished talking to the desk sergeant in the car box at the block, so I beat it over here, and you know the rest, sir.
0: I wish I did. This the lady, Martin?
2: Yes, Mrs. Adams. This is Lieutenant McKenzie, 51st Precinct.
3: Oh, yes, sir.
0: You live around here, Mrs. Adams?
3: Yes, sir. That house, just the edge of the lot.
0: And as I understand it, you saw the flames and came over here.
3: Yes, I was so angry. I saw that boy standing here.
0: Mm-hmm.
3: I thought he started it, and it's so dangerous in dry weather. I had some water for Skippy. That's my dog. I threw it on the fire. Oh.
0: And that's all you know?
3: Yes, sir.
0: You hear or see any automobiles just before you saw the fire?
3: No, sir. I couldn't have. I was in the kitchen with the water running and all.
0: You, son, you see a car of any kind?
4: I think I heard a car. I'd see it. Do you know who he is?
0: No, not yet, son, but we will. Yes, Weiner.
1: The M.E. says he was killed and brought here. Strangled. Rope was deep in his neck. Fire didn't reach him.
3: Oh, can I? That isn't... May I?
0: Yes, Miss Adams, you can go. We'll call you if we need you.
3: Oh, thank you, Lieutenant. Thank you.
0: Any chance to identify Weiner?
1: Plenty. His face is okay, and they had his hands inside his legs, so we ought to get fingerprints.
0: Well, what do you know? A break. All right, tell the boys in the meat wagon they can have him. We'll see him at the morgue in half an hour.

0: We got the girl outside, Lieutenant. I showed her the ring we got from him, and she came quick enough.
1: What's her name?
0: Jean Jackson, her brother, if he's Puggy.
1: It's Puggy. Fingerprints checked downtown. We better have complete identification anyhow. The DA likes it that way. Bring her in.
0: Check, Lieutenant. All right, Miss Jackson, this way.
2: Yes,
0: Mr. This is Lieutenant McKenzie.
1: Sorry to bring you down here this late at night, Miss Jackson, but if this is your brother...
2: It's his ring. Father gave it to him, had it made. I begged him, but he wouldn't listen.
1: They never do until it's too late. This way, please.
2: Do I have to see him?
1: Someone from the family must make an identification if you'd prefer your father.
2: My father's dead. Mother just couldn't. I hope she never needs to know.
1: If you'll do what's necessary, I think that'll be enough.
2: What's necessary?
1: Identify, then swear to it on the witness stand when we get the gang that did it. Fourth and the left, Wiener.
0: Check.
2: But if I go on the stand, the newspapers...
1: Maybe you won't have to do it. If you do, maybe we can get the papers to forget your share. This is it, Miss Jackson.
2: I can't.
1: Lift the sheet, Wiener.
0: Check.
1: You'll have to look, Miss Jackson. You'll have to.
2: Yes. It's Puggy. It's Puggy.
1: All right, Wiener, close it up then. Give me a hand with the girl. Why do they always faint? Does it do any good?

0: So what have we got, Weiner? What have we got?
1: We got a body, period.
0: We haven't got that anymore, literally speaking. It was released for burial yesterday.
1: Then we got a funeral to go to. And watch.
0: What for? I know who'll be there.
1: You know more than I do.
0: The mother, the sister, a few relations, Pittsburgh Phil Stone, Tiny Schultz, Dookie DeFour.
1: How do you figure that?
0: Her handwriting is all over the job. The method, the attempt to dispose of the body, the rope especially. Those boys know you can't prove a rope is in violation of the concealed weapons law. They never carry guns.
1: That's smart.
0: Very. But if we start the idea that they did it...
1: But why? Puggy never worked in that district.
0: They were hired, as usual.
1: Go on.
0: They have a weak sister in their outfit.
1: Weak or not, I'd hate to turn my back on any one of them in an alley.
0: Except Stooky.
1: The kid?
0: Right. I've got an idea, Weiner. Dookie doesn't know us. He's never seen either of us. Come along, Weiner. We're going for a little ride out to the corner of Warrenburg and Paoli Street.

0: Okay, Wiener, pull over and park. Leave the engine running.
1: Check, Lieutenant. Watch yourself, Lieutenant.
0: Don't worry, I'm a big boy now. Don't move, Dookie.
2: What?
0: Be letting you back, Dookie. You're through, kid. You're through.
2: Look, I didn't do nothing. Honest, I didn't.
0: Don't look behind you. You do, and you'll never see anything again.
2: Oh, now, please,
0: shut up. Do like I tell you. See that black car across the street?
2: Yeah.
0: Okay, start walking nice and easy, just as if you were going for a ride.
3: How are we doing?
1: On schedule, sir.
3: Don't rush. We don't want no trouble with cops.
1: What? No trouble?
0: You heard me, didn't you?
1: Oh, yeah, sure.
2: Look.
1: What?
2: Why don't you say something? I never seen you before.
0: Buggy Jackson never saw you either.
2: Who's Buggy Jackson? Look, where are we going? Where are you guys taking me?
0: What do you care? You're not coming back.
2: Look, I didn't do nothing. All I did was take orders. You can't blame me if something went wrong.
0: Well, you got a job to do, that's all. You understand that, Dookie.
2: Yeah, sure. Look, I got some dough. I got it stashed. You can have it if you let me go. All of it. Nobody will ever know. I'll disappear. Change my name. You can tell your boss you took care of me. I never did nothing, I tell you. Nothing. Just, I was the driver's all, but I never touched anybody. Not even Puggy.
0: You hear that, Joe? He says he never touched Puggy.
1: He says.
2: But I didn't. So you are some of Puggy's boys. But I never touched him. I just drive the car after. Just after I drove the car. Look, I'll give you the door, like I said. If you let me live, see? I want to live, you see? And I'll do more. I'll finger the others for you. I'll show you. Pittsburgh Phil and Tanny Shaw.
4: They did it. I watched them. They did it. They did it, I tell you. I never laid a hand on them. Honest.
2: You got to believe me. Say something, will you? Don't just sit there like a statue or something with a gun in your pocket. Say something. I'll play ball.
4: Yeah, I'll finger him for you. I know. I know lots. More than anybody thinks. Say something. Please, you gotta let me go. You gotta let me go. You gotta.
0: Could I tell him, Joe?
1: Yeah, tell him. Put him out of his misery.
0: Okay, might as well.
2: No, don't shoot. Let that gun alone. Don't take it out, please.
0: No gun, Dookie. Just my hand in my pocket. Cops never carry guns in their pockets. They might catch it in the lining.
4: You cops?
0: Yes. Want to see our badges, Dookie?
4: Cops. I spilled my guts to cops.
0: You want to live, don't you, Dookie?
4: What do you mean?
0: You want to fry, Dookie?
4: Fry? No, I'll talk. Oh, I'll talk plenty. I want to live. Tell me I can live if I sing. Please tell me.
0: Turn on the radio, Wiener. Tell him to pick up Pittsburgh Phil and Tiny Schultz and turn back. We'll take this punk in with us.
1: Check, Lieutenant.
0: Here we go, Dookie. After you sing, home to Mama.
2: No, you can't do that. I'll talk. Oh, I'll talk, but you got to give me protection. I can't go home. I wouldn't live a day, not if I talk. One way or the other, I'm done. You got to protect me. I'll tell. Everything I know, I'll tell you. But you got to help me. You got to give me protection. I want to live. You got to help me. If I help you, you got to help me.

0: which he was born, and the friends he made who came into existence in the same poverty-stricken slum areas where Dukie himself first saw the light of day. It follows, then, at least to my way of thinking, that a certain responsibility rests upon all of us more fortunate citizens. Our own complacence, even the shameful little thrills we get when we read of murders and other sadistic crimes in our daily papers, tend to encourage, rather than uproot, the organized crime which has such a tight grip on so many phases of our national life. And in the last analysis, it falls on us, even more than on our police, to prove to one and all that crime does not pay.
1: Thank you, Cameron Mitchell. 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Any similarity is purely coincidental.

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15: If you like high adventure, come with me. If you like the stealth of intrigue, come with me. If you like blood and thunder, come with me.
14: There is a killer loose in the jungle of Cambodia in the north of Indochina. A killer named Fen Lo, who was once the prisoner of Captain Bart Friday. Besides dealing in death, he is hand in glove with certain Cambodian priests in an attempt to bring about an uprising of the native Khmer people to throw off French rule and rediscover and re-inhabit the jungle cities of the ancient Khmer civilization, now gone to ruin these many centuries. But let Captain Friday tell it.
15: There's a Cambodian legend that a famous emerald cobra idol disappeared with the fall of the Khmer nation, and that the nation will be restored when the precious snake statue returns. And now there's rumor that it's been found. Well, I'm in Cambodia for the double reason of recapturing the murderer, Fen Lo, and to quell the native uprising by capturing or destroying the emerald cobra should it actually reappear. And now, Professor LeBrun, tell them about Dr. Carter.
16: Well, Dr. Carter, famed archaeologist, who was aiding our expedition into the jungles, has completely disappeared. He has left his party under the care of Captain Friday and myself. Also in the party are Dr. Carter's daughter, Celia, Patricia Young, who is Captain Friday's secretary, Perry Mills, assistant archaeologist, and Skip Turner. At Angkor Thom, we were kidnapped and we were taken into the jungle aboard an elephant and camel caravan. We were abandoned in an ancient jungle temple, and we were then picked up by a second caravan made up of wild mountain ponies under the guidance of fierce Cambodians of the backcountry. At the moment, we are each of us strapped onto a shaggy, vicious-looking little pony. We have been traveling through rugged, exotic jungle country all day. Our pack of dogs seem to have smelled another mouse.
17: Golly, Professor LeBrun, I never thought riding horses was like this.
18: It's only like this when you're not used to it. We ought to be thankful that we're kept in a group so that we can talk to each other anyway.
19: Listen to Pollyanna Perry Mills.
18: Oh, I know it's tough on you girls with your feet tied to the stirrups and your hands tied behind you. Just the same, it'd be 10 times worse if we'd been separated.
16: Skip Turner's gone to sleep on his pony. Look, he's all slumped over.
20: Not by a jug full, I ain't. Not that I ain't been trying to. Captain Friday's been trying to get some shut-eye, too.
21: No, I've just been thinking. We've been climbing this tortuous mountain path for a good 3 hours now. I don't understand where they're taking us. We're practically out of the jungle country. It's getting more rugged.
20: Yeah, rugged is right.
21: Notice we've left the banyan and frominger trees and the bamboo grows behind. There's hardly any elephant grass this high up.
16: Oh, that's true, Captain. We're coming to more and more places where we have to travel single file around precipices and through gullies.
20: Yeah, and I ain't seen any of them big monkeys that Perry showed us for a couple hours.
18: Hey, you mean the gibbons. All the wild animal life is thinning out.
17: What's the matter, Patricia? I wonder if I look as funny as you do, Celia, with your hair flying and streaks of dirt all over your face like war paint.
22: Well, I don't think either of us bring a very high price at the slave market just now.
19: Well, no man ever saw me like this before.
22: This horse I'm tied on doesn't stop this jogging and stumbling and lurching pretty soon. I'm going to scream. I've bitten my tongue 3 times.
16: Oh, it can't last much longer. See, the sun's already throwing long shadows down into the valleys. They've got to stop for the night very soon.
18: Did I hear someone say something about stopping?
16: Yes, they'll have to make camp before it goes dark.
18: You know, I think they've got some objective in view. You notice how the whole caravan has increased its pace?
22: Look at poor Skip, sagging down in his saddle as though he were dead.
16: I admire that chap more than ever before. The rest of us have at least had a little experience on horseback. But he must be in a terrible agony. Yet, there hasn't been one word of complaint from him.
19: I'm just tired. That's all that's the matter with me. Good night's sleep, and I'll be as good as ever.
16: Oh, it's different with Skip. He'll be incapacitated for a whole week. He'll never be able to carry on tomorrow.
21: Listen, you folks hear that?
16: Sounds like a waterfall.
22: Hear that, Patricia?
19: Oh, it is. It is. You smell how fresh the air is? We're coming to water.
23: Hi-ya! Hi-ya! Hi-ya!
18: Hey, look, the horses up ahead are galloping.
22: I wish they wouldn't. I can't bear galloping.
18: Guess we'll have to do the best we can, Celia. The guards are whipping up their horses.
22: Oh, gee.
23: Hey,
20: for the love of Mike, what's going on?
18: Come on, Skip. We must be almost there.
22: They shouldn't have done this to me.
19: Hey, they're going to take us off our horses.
22: I wish they'd hurry. I wish they'd hurry. I wish they'd hurry.
19: What are you saying, Celia?
22: That galloping did something to me. I'm going to be sick.
16: You girls, be careful when they lift you down, huh? You probably wouldn't be not able to stand. Now, here they come now. Don't let them put you on your feet.
22: Oh, hurry, hurry. I can't stand it any longer.
19: There, Celia. They're unfastening your legs now.
22: I can't stand it. I can't stand it.
16: Oh, poor child. It's the natural reaction after holding out for so long.
19: There. She's off.
16: Good. Oh, they had the sense to lay on the grass.
19: Well, thank heavens I'm next.
16: Hello. Something's going on over yonder.
19: Hey, what's happened to Skip?
16: What's the matter with Skip?
23: He went into a faint when they took it from his horse.
16: Well, that was rather to be expected. He'll be all right, though. He has stamina.
19: Oh.
16: Are you all right, Patricia?
19: I feel so absolutely dead to my waist down.
16: Well, the circulation has been partly cut off in your lower limbs.
19: Oh,
16: now move them about. Rub them.
19: Yes,
16: that will bring back this to life. Now, Celia, you had better do the same.
22: I'm sorry. I was such a baby. kind of lost control of myself for a minute.
16: Oh, it was the most natural thing in the world. Oh, I guess I'm next. Get the thongs off, you men. Well, here I come.
22: Oh, Professor, you fell. Did you hurt yourself?
16: Oh, nothing but my dignity. That's what I get for being so cocky. I warned you to let them lift you to the grass, and then I turned right around, tried to get off by myself, and landed in a leap.
22: I thought sure that pony was going to kick you. You fell right under its feet.
16: Yeah. Let's see what we can do about getting a little circulation started around here.
22: My legs are beginning to throb and then tingle.
16: Circulation is returning. Hi, Captain Friday.
0: Yes?
16: Having trouble making your limbs work?
0: Oh, plenty.
16: Well, massage them and move them with your hands. Has Skip come around?
0: Yeah, she's all right.
16: Don't wander away, Patricia.
22: Oh, with dark coming on, I should say not. Oh, I wish they'd get a fire going. Why, look. All the horses are gone.
16: Gone? Why, so they have. This country seems to be the native haunts for all sorts of vanishing things.
22: But they were here just a moment ago. They must be somewhere.
16: Quite probably they are. Hello, hello. What do these particularly vicious-looking fellows want? I've never seen them before.
22: Go away. Go away. Don't touch me.
16: Oh, it's all right, Celia. It's all right. Don't be frightened. Now, look. One of them is carrying Skip, and another one has Perry. They're going to carry all of us. Joe, what gigantic fellows. Look how that native handles Captain Friday. As though he was a child.
22: You think it's all right?
16: I don't think we have much choice in the matter.
22: There goes Celia. Oh, I hope he doesn't drop her.
16: He's big enough to carry three of her. Here's your man, Patricia.
22: Well, the Market Street Railway never was like this. Here I go.
16: Hello? So you're my pack horse. All right. Let's go.
22: Hey, look, there's the waterfall. See it around the precipice? Oh, how gorgeous.
16: What's the matter with Celia? Can you see her?
22: Yes, she's up ahead. Oh, she's struggling and fighting with the carrier in her arms.
16: I wonder what it is. Celia, what's the trouble?
22: They're going to drown us!
16: What is she saying?
22: She says they're going to drown us. She must have seen something up ahead.
16: Oh, nonsense. They wouldn't bring us all this way just to drown us.
22: Look! Oh, look! They're carrying her straight into the water.
0: Help!
16: Help! Wait, Scott, what on earth are they doing?
22: Oh, she's being drowned. She's being drowned. Look, she's gone.
16: Oh, use your head, Patricia. Her carrier has disappeared, too. He might possibly drown Celia, but he isn't likely to drown himself. And the same goes for Captain Friday and Perry and Skip. They've all disappeared, too.
22: Well, then what has happened? I saw Celia disappear in the water with my own eyes.
16: Wait and see. Now, there's some sort of a natural phenomenon here. An optical illusion. Look, our carriers are going down into the water, too.
22: Oh.
16: Looks cold and sullen, doesn't it? The roar of the falls is getting too loud. We won't be able to talk much more.

0: Well, here we are, safe and sound. I bet you never had this experience before.
1: Oh, and I don't ever want to again. We went right through that waterfall. Oh, I'm so glad to be on my feet again.
0: Amazing adventure. We are in a cavern behind the waterfall. Can you walk?
1: Yes, yes, I'm all right now. Except I'm plenty scared.
0: Come on. Let's join the others.
2: Well, hi there, Professor. How was that for piggyback ride? Woo! Man, have I got something to tell my grandchildren. Right out of nowhere through a waterfall into a great big cave. Just like a page out of Persian Nights.
0: I think you mean Arabian Nights.
2: Yeah, that's what I say. Hey, listen, my voice echoes around like I was a giant. Hello, Captain Friday!
0: Well, Skip, you seem to have recovered rapidly.
2: Yeah, I got well quick enough when I thought they was going to douse me in the river out yonder. Hey, what's this all about, anyway?
0: Oh, this seems to be part of somebody's idea of how to treat prisoners. Come on, let's only confab with Captain Friday while we're waiting for our guards to make the next move.
1: Gee, when I saw you disappear, Celia, I thought you had gone down in the water. I was terribly frightened.
3: Well, that's just the way I saw Skip disappear ahead of me. That's when I screamed. I thought they were drowning all of us.
1: Well, instead of that, they just walked into the water up to their waists with us and then circled around the back of the falls. I didn't even get wet. Did you?
3: Not the least bit. The native who carried me was a huge fellow. Current was awfully swift. Water was up to his armpits, and yet he lifted me up on his shoulder and carried me along as if I were a baby.
1: Yeah, yeah, they did that with all of us. Hey, why do you suppose they brought us back into this cavern?
3: I wonder. Oh, it's so dark. Those torches aren't much better than candles.
4: Hello, Celia. Oh. Recovered from your horseback ride?
3: Oh, Perry, I thought you men were holding a conference.
4: Ah, no, it's dwindled into a bragging party. Everybody seems to think he had the strongest native carrying him.
1: Well, let's go over and join him, huh?
4: Yeah, why not?
3: Oh.
4: Why, what's wrong, Celia?
3: Oh, I guess I'm kind of wobbly yet.
4: Oh, poor kid. Here, let me carry you.
3: No, thanks. I've been carried enough today. And it might get to be a habit.
4: Good kid.
1: Here, Perry, you walk on one side of her and I'll walk on the other.
3: Oh, isn't this silly? You're taking this a lot better than I am, Patricia.
1: Oh, nonsense. It's just that I've always done a lot of horseback riding at home. Besides, being Captain Friday's secretary, I'm used to being pushed around.
5: Hello, what's this?
3: Oh, kind of wobbly, that's all, Captain Friday.
5: Well, you better sit down and take it easy. We've got something more ahead of us. Hey, ain't we had enough?
6: You mean they ain't through yet?
5: I was watching the guards. It's got something to do with this cavern. They're making some pretty elaborate arrangements.
7: Since the leader of this expedition, Dr. Howard Carter, archaeologist and explorer, mysteriously vanished from Saigon, capital of French Indochina, the party has experienced one violence after another. They have been kidnapped and dragged through the Cambodian jungles until they are near exhaustion. Captain Friday and Professor LeBrun, as co-leaders of the party, have done their best to keep up the spirit of the members. But what the group need is the leadership of an old, experienced hand such as Dr. Carter. At the moment, they have been taken from little wild Cambodian ponies to which they have been tied for almost 12 hours, transferred on native shoulders to a cavern behind a great waterfall. The two girls, Patricia and Celia, are lying on a thatch of grass, resting, while the four men, Captain Friday, Professor LeBrun, Skip Turner, and Perry Mills, assistant archaeologist, discuss the situation.
8: Talk quietly so the girls can't hear us.
9: Yeah.
8: We're completely at the mercy of these Cambodians. There must be 20 of them, and they're savage brutes.
0: Escape would be impossible.
4: Escape where? We're trapped in this cavern behind the waterfall.
8: Well, there's no turning back now. We're going on. And what's more, we're going to take the killer Fen Lo out with us, dead or alive.
2: Yeah, we don't care which.
0: Oh, Sierre. Hadn't we better watch that kind of talk? That guard's all about us.
8: It's the same, Professor LeBrun. This crew of Cambodian cutthroats thinks it can chase us out of the jungle with all this hocus-pocus. And it's got another guest coming.
0: Tell me, Captain Friday, do you feel as antagonistic as ever towards Fen Lo? Now that you know just what the country is like, could you either destroy or turn over to the French government the precious seven-headed Emerald Cobra? If you should lay hands on it.
8: I've given my word to do just that.
0: You gave your word before you had the faintest idea what it was all about. Would you have given your word so readily If you had known?
8: How is anyone to know what he would have done under a given set of circumstances?
0: And then you are still out to get Fen Lo.
2: Yeah, and I'll tell you something else. I'm going to smash up every one of their blasted idols I can get my fingers on. Just to get even with them for dragging me around the country on elephants and wild horses, see?
0: Fair enough, Skip.
1: Hey, boss! Boss, here come our guards.
2: Oh, more monkey business, huh?
1: Here, take my hand, Celia. Let's stick together this time.
3: Yes, as long as we're together, it helps.
8: They're coming with torches. Looks like we're making a trip through this cavern.
0: So it does.
4: Hey, that big one over there is motioning to us to follow. Shall we go?
0: How are you going to keep from it?
8: I'll go first. Skip, you bring up the rear of our party.
2: Okay, Chief.
8: Curry, you keep close to the girls.
0: I'd like to keep with you, Captain.
8: Well, let's move.
3: Have you noticed the guards, Patricia? In this half-dark world, you can see their teeth and the whites of their eyes. They look like something unearthly. And so silent.
1: What a wonderful imagination, Celia. You know, I'm getting over my nervousness. Nothing terrible seems to be happening to us. I've just got shivers of excitement.
3: Excitement? Well, the way you've been squeezing my hand...
1: Oh, that's just nervous excitement.
4: Look at the shadows cast on the wall by the torches. Hey, look at the torches ahead. They're climbing the wall.
8: Watch your step behind there. We're coming to a tremendous cavity. Sheer drop into blackness.
1: Hey, did you hear that? A sheer drop. And yet there they go. Up the wall with the torches.
4: Look. Look there. There's a couple of logs thrown across the pit and against the wall on the other side. With crossbars like a crude ladder.
3: You mean we've got to cross this deep pit on that shaky ladder? Oh, I hate high places.
0: You'll be all right, Celia. I dropped back to give Perry a hand with the girls.
1: Like climbing a fireman's ladder.
3: You don't mind it, Patricia?
1: Oh, my hair is practically standing on end, but I love it.
0: All right, Celia, all right. You come along with me. There's room for two on the ladder, side by side. Now, are you ready?
3: Yes.
0: Good. Perry, you and Patricia follow right at our heels.
4: Coming.
0: Now then, here we go.
3: Oh, but it's shaky.
0: Don't worry. It will hold. If you get nervous, let me know and I'll take hold of you.
3: I'm all right, I guess.
0: Are you folks coming along, Perry?
4: Fine. Trisha's in a nervous sweat, but she's climbing like a fireman.
3: Do you mind hanging on to me for a minute, Professor LeBrun? I feel kind of funny.
0: Of course not. There. Now, how's that?
3: There. That's better. I've never been up in the air like this before.
0: And just 5 or 6 feet now, and we'll be across.
3: Yes, but look. We've still got to climb some more ladders right up the face of the wall.
0: Oh, that won't be so bad. Now, shall we go in?
3: Well, I guess the sooner we start, the sooner it'll be over. You don't need to hang on to me now.
4: Hey, this is some climb. Down on your hands and knees. Great sport, huh, Patricia?
1: Hey, Perry, not so fast. Supposing the ladder should break.
4: Well, don't even think of it.
1: Oh, I'm glad it's dark below us anyway. I couldn't possibly do this if I could see.
4: Here, keep your mind on your climbing.
1: Uh-huh.
4: Oh. Here we are across. Wait until I scramble up on the ledge. There. That puts us across the chasm, anyway.
1: Oh.
4: There's a couple of guards with torches to show us what to do next.
1: Hey, look. There go more torches way up the side of the wall.
4: Yes, and there's Captain Friday and Celia and LeBrun climbing along after them.
1: Oh, I know I can't do that.
4: Oh, it probably isn't half as steep as it looks.
2: Yeah, well, it's steep enough. Hey, what do they think we are, anyway? A bunch of steeplejacks?
4: Oh, hello, Skip.
1: Phew.
4: This should give you some new ideas on how to treat prisoners. Look at that precipice.
2: Yeah? Hey, you don't mean we got to climb that wall.
1: Hey, look, the guards are waiting to us to hurry. We don't want to get too far behind.
4: We can still climb side by side. See you later, Skip.
2: Yeah, well, you ain't going to lose me. I'm right on your heels. Whew! Talk about your nightmares. This has got them all skinned to mile.
1: Where in the world do you suppose they're taking us, Perry?
4: Well, looks like we're on the inside of a hollow mountain. We'd better stop talking and save our breath for climbing. And don't look down. Just keep your eyes up and climb.
2: Yeah, and don't fall, on account I'm right below you.
8: Well, I guess this is the top. Is that you just behind me, LeBrun?
9: Yes, Captain. With Celia. Jolly dark up here. Where are you?
5: I think we've climbed the last of the ladders. I'm on a sort of ledge. The guards are waiting up ahead.
9: Reach down and get hold of Celia if you can, Captain Friday.
5: All right.
9: She's exhausted.
5: Well, I can imagine after 2 hours of it. This has been terrific. Hey! And one of you fellas bring a torch over here. Come here!
9: They don't understand you.
5: I suppose not. There. Got a hold of her. Up she comes. There you are.
3: Don't make me climb any more ladders. I can't.
5: Don't worry. Looks like it's all over.
9: I never would have believed such a place existed if I hadn't seen it for myself.
5: How's my secretary doing?
9: Oh, Perry's bringing Patricia. Come in, Perry.
10: Here we are. Patricia's about all in.
5: Oh, there they come. I see their outline.
9: Look at the way they're coming up the ladder. Like firemen.
5: Here, I'll give them a hand. All right, here she comes. Oh. Yeah. There, Patricia, you're safe enough now.
1: Oh, boss. I'm ready to keel over.
5: Quite a climb. How are you, Perry?
4: Oh, okay, I guess.
2: Hey, somebody get a hold of me, will you? You think I want to hang here on this ladder all night? Give me a hand.
9: All right, Skip. Here's my hand on it. Up you come.
4: Oh, thanks. Phew, after climbing all them ladders, I reckon I'm about qualified for the steeplechase, huh? Hey, why don't we get some light around here? What you laughing at?
1: A steeplechase is a horse race, Skip.
4: Oh, yeah? Well, not the kind of steeplechase I'm talking about. Well, we can't sit here on this 6-foot ledge 1,000 feet up in the air talking about steeplechases the rest of our lives.
3: Oh, I feel like I could lie right here and sleep for a week.
5: Yeah, there come the last of the guards.
4: Yeah, and those up ahead are waving us to follow.
5: Professor, have you noticed the difference in looks of things?
0: What do you mean, Captain?
5: Well, the rock below and alongside the ladders was rough and rugged, just as nature left it. This rock looks as though it's been hewn and chiseled smooth by human hands.
4: Well, it was centuries ago if it was.
5: I don't doubt that.
3: Hang on to my hand, will you, somebody? The edge looks awfully near.
4: Well, that's my job, Celia.
11: Hey, Patricia, how'd you like me to hang on to you?
1: Oh, I think that would be sweet of you, Skip.
11: Yeah? Well, that's the first time a babe's ever called me that.
1: What's that?
11: Oh, call me sweet.
1: Oh?
5: Seemed to be following a sort of semicircular ledge around the inner side of a hollow mountain.
4: Yes, and we're still climbing. Not so much, though, now. Hello. The natives up ahead with the torches have stopped.
11: Yeah, waiting for us, I reckon.
9: Oh, I see. Look there. They're standing in an arched doorway carved out of solid rock.
5: Looks as though we're entering some kind of an underground building.
9: There's a bit of civilization for you. You see that iron chain stretched across the passageway?
4: Hey, they're unfastening it. Evidently, they intend taking us through.
5: We're getting near the end of our trail. Come along, they want us to follow.
4: Well, we left the chasm behind anyway.
11: Hey, what kind of a rat's nest is this?
5: Hello. Look at the passageways leading off in all directions.
11: Well, looks to me like the same kind of underground passageways we got trapped in that there gorilla temple.
9: By Joe, Skip, I bet you struck it.
11: Huh? Struck what?
9: I believe we are on the lower floor, another of those old Khmer temples. Of course that's it.
5: You think so, LeBron?
9: I haven't the least doubt, Captain. Look, we're going up some stairs now.
4: Hmm. What's the matter, Celia? You're awfully quiet.
3: I'm so tired I can hardly make my legs move.
4: Oh, poor kid.
3: I guess everyone's just as bad as I, but I hope they got real beds in this place, not just straw on the floor.
4: Remember, we're prisoners here, not guests.
3: Oh, it doesn't make any difference. I'm too tired to care.
1: Look, what's that funny light at the top of the stairway?
9: What? You don't recognize that, Patricia?
1: No. Do you?
9: Of course, and so should you. You've seen it often enough.
1: I don't know what you mean.
4: Lady, that's the moon.
1: Why, we're outside again. Out in the open night.
5: On top of the mountain we climbed from inside.
4: Evidently.
11: Yeah, look at there. What, on a sort of balcony.
4: Hey, you were right, Professor LeBron. Look at those inscriptions. There's no doubt about this being an old Khmer temple.
11: One of them guards is motioning for us to tag along again.
3: Oh, isn't there any end to this?
9: Apparently, they're going to take us inside the monastery.
4: Well, it won't be long now. Dinner and bed.
5: Gloomy-looking dungeon.
9: Built on the same principle as the Gorilla Temple and Angkor Wat. Huge, drafty, high-ceiling recesses. Hello? We've evidently reached our destination.
4: Look at those bronze fixtures on the door. Everything bronze, even to a knocker. Hey, watch. One of the guards is going to use it.
11: I suppose this here's another prison cell for us.
4: I can't tell. 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
3: Look! 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
1: Los Angeles Police calling all cars. Attention all cars. Broadcast 254 regarding a fire. Assist a fire department arson squad in investigation. That's all. Rosenquist.

0: No one has a perfect memory, friends. The best of us, even you, forget things now and then. But tens of thousands of motorists never forget Rio Grande cracked when they need gasoline. Even the most forgetful of motorists are constantly reminded of this superior gasoline in so many ways that almost instinctively they turn in at the red and white Rio Grande station whenever the gas tank needs refilling.
1: Reminded? In what ways, Dr. Lindsley?
0: Well, a driver passes a police station on the way to work, and just seeing police headquarters reminds him of my favorite quotation,
1: which is
0: that Rio Grande cracked powers more police cars, fire engines, ambulances, and other public serving equipment wherever it is sold than any other brand. And the sight of a motorcycle officer or the sound of a siren reacts in the same way on a great many people. Others will go driving along, see a license number with an E centered in a square, and mutter to themselves,
1: Police car performance. City and county officials, California state officials, and federal government officials, too. Pickup, speed, power, miles. Yes, now I remember. I was supposed to get a tank full of Rio Grande crack.
0: Because it's the most highly recommended public serving gasoline sold in the West. The story we are to hear tonight came from the confidential files of the arson squad of the Los Angeles Fire Department. We have therefore asked Captain Orville J. Emery to present a foreword to our program. Captain Emery.
2: As national chairman of the Fire Prevention Committee of the United States Junior Chamber of Commerce, I wish to commend the Rio Grande Oil Company for dedicating this program to National Fire Prevention Week. Important fire prevention facts are brought to the attention of the public during this campaign, which is sponsored by Junior Chambers of Commerce in close cooperation with their local fire departments. 10,000 people, most of them women and children, lose their lives each year by fire. Property losses have been as high as $500 million in one year. 80% of these fires are preventable, caused by carelessness. Arson, the deliberate setting of fire, is the most vicious of all crimes. Such fires, more often than not, resulting in death. This evening's drama is one of many types of arson cases investigated by the Los Angeles Fire Department. I shall have more to say regarding the case at the end of the program.
0: On the morning of July 8, 1929, two women sat talking on the front porch of a house on Moulton Street.
3: You said the baby asleep, Josephina?
4: I don't know.
3: Don't you think you better go look?
4: He's all right.
3: I'd feel much better if I knew he was all right.
4: You'd think he was your baby instead of mine.
3: Wait until you're a grandmother. Then you'll understand.
4: Heaven forbid.
3: You didn't want the baby, did you, Josephine?
4: Why should I?
3: That's no way to feel about your child.
4: Well, that's the way I feel.
3: Well, he's here and now, and you'll have to look after him.
4: You don't have to remind me. I know. It's my duty.
3: Is it such a heavy duty?
4: Well, no. Of course not.
3: Then why you fume about
4: it? I want to work, you know that. I can't work with a baby on my hand.
3: But you have a good home and a good husband. What more do you want?
4: Just because he's your son, do you think he's a good husband? Well, he's not.
3: Valentin is a good boy, Josephina. He provides a well for you and the baby.
4: Ah, I'm fed up with him.
3: You better see about the baby, huh?
4: Oh, all right. If it'll make you feel any better. Well, I hope you're satisfied. He's asleep.
3: That's good.
4: Do you have to keep up that rocking?
3: Josephina, what's come over you lately? You're so jumpy and nervous. You're not like you were when you married my Valentin 2 years ago.
4: Oh, let up on me, will you? I'm all right. I'm just tired, that's all.
3: Why don't you go lie down, huh? Take a nap, rest a little.
4: Oh, I'm sorry, Mama. I didn't mean to speak to you like that. I'm sort of on edge today, I guess.
3: Oh, have you and Valentin been quarreling again?
4: Oh, wasn't anything.
3: What was it about this time?
4: I asked him for money to pay the milk bill.
3: And what did he say?
4: I said, just it. He didn't say anything.
3: Oh, nothing at all.
4: Nothing. Some night I'm going to look at that fat face of his just once too often. And I'm going to choke the daylights out of him.
3: Josephina, you no should talk that way.
4: Why not? Just because he's your son?
3: You know better than that. You no should think of choking anybody to death.
4: Well, maybe I'll shoot him.
3: Maybe. Maybe you'd better see about the baby again.
4: Oh, he's all right. You worry too much.
3: Was he still sleeping?
4: Sure, what do you expect him to be doing?
3: And he drink his water?
4: Yes.
3: Is he get plenty of sunshine?
4: Yes, it's a shine right in his face.
3: Oh, but they shouldn't do that. That'll ruin his eyes.
4: He's got him closed. Anyway, I spread a cloth over the hood on the buggy.
3: Oh, that's all right. That's to keep the sun out of his eyes.
5: Fire! Fire!
4: Huh?
5: Mrs. Sabatino! Mrs. Sabatino!
4: Oh, madre mia! My baby!

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1: You got a fire at 669 Moulton.
0: 669 Moulton. Okay.
2: 669 Moulton.
3: Yes, sir. 669 Moulton. Okay.
0: Right between those houses, boys. I think an extinguisher will do the job.
4: Oh, my baby.
0: Well, whose baby is this?
5: The young woman, Mrs. Albertino.
0: Well, it looks as though there isn't much left for us to do. Who put the fire out?
5: We did, this boy and myself. We poured water on the baby buggy and got that out. Then we tried to put the fire out on the side of the house with the hose, but it wouldn't work.
0: I'm afraid there isn't much we can do for the baby.
5: Oh, it was dead when we got the fire put out.
0: Well, if you'll give me your name, I'll make a report of this.
6: Captain Welty made his report on the death of Dominic Sabatino, age 9 months. Within a few minutes, as required in all cases of death by fire, the report had been relayed to investigators Harris and Montgomery of the Fire Department Arson Squad.
7: Well, Ed, this looks like the right place.
8: Uh-huh. I see the hole burned in the side of the house.
7: Wonder how the fire started.
8: According to the report I got, looks like the sun struck the baby's water bottle and set fire to the buggy.
7: Well, that could happen.
8: At least it has happened a few times.
9: Now, don't take on so, Mama. Little Dominic, better off.
4: Oh, how can you say that about your own baby?
9: I'm thinking of all the heartaches you'll miss.
7: Pardon me, but do you live here?
9: Why, yes. Why?
7: My name's Montgomery. I'm from the Fire Department Arson Squad. This is Investigator Harris, my partner.
9: Arson, what do you want here?
8: Well, we got a report that the baby had burned to death out here. And whenever anything like that happens, we always make a complete investigation.
9: There's nothing wrong here.
7: Yeah, you don't understand. We didn't say there was anything wrong. We just want to get all the facts about the fire so we can make a report. And there won't be any trouble.
4: Oh, my poor little Dominique.
7: Huh?
4: He was such a pretty baby.
7: Who's Dominique?
9: My baby. The baby that died.
8: Have you any idea how the fire started?
9: No. No, I haven't.
7: Was the baby carriage in the sunshine?
9: Yes, right back there.
8: Was there a bottle in the carriage?
9: Yes, I had just given the baby a bottle of water.
7: What time did you put the baby out in the sun?
9: Well, we gave him a bath, my mother-in-law and me, and she came over and dressed the baby while I mopped up the water he spilled.
8: Oh, you don't live in this house, then?
9: No, I live in a little house in the back, my husband.
7: Well, go ahead. Tell us what else you did.
9: Well, about 5 minutes before the fire, I'd gone back to see about the baby, and he was all right.
4: I wanted her to see if he was asleep.
9: He was asleep. I came back and sat here on the porch with her for a few minutes. Then the man next door called me and said there was a fire.
8: What did you do then?
9: Well, Rosa here, she started screaming, and I ran back and pulled the baby out from between the houses.
7: Uh-huh. Who put the fire out?
9: The little boy lives on the other side of us. Reuben is his name.
8: Oh. Who called the fire department?
9: I don't know. We were all too excited to know what to do.
7: Has your husband been told about this?
9: I don't know. I think one of the neighbors phoned the place where he works.
8: Where is that?
9: He works at one of the picture studios out in Culver City.
8: Has your husband any enemies that you know of?
9: No. I don't know of anybody.
7: You and your husband get along all right?
9: Yes.
8: How long have you been married?
9: 2 years in April.
7: Well, if he comes in the next hour or so, let us know, will you? We'd like to get some information from him.
9: All right. I will.
7: This is a funny business, if you ask me.
8: I was just thinking the same thing.
7: Yeah? What makes you think so?
8: Well, for one thing, the lack of tears on the part of that mother.
7: The mother without tears, huh?
8: Exactly. She doesn't act like a woman whose baby is just burned to death.
7: Yeah, you're right about that. But you know, grief affects some people in strange ways. Maybe she hasn't had time to think of what's happened.
8: Maybe not. That's not much like the other members of her race.
7: The grandmother seems to be taking it pretty hard, doesn't she?
8: That's exactly what I'm driving at. The one who should be showing signs of grief isn't. And the one who should be the calmest is having hysterics. Doesn't make sense.
7: Yeah, you're right about that, too. But we won't find out much around here. Let's get down to the morgue and get a look at that baby. Hello, Dr. Webb. You know Ed Harris, don't you?
10: Surely, Marty. How are you, Harris?
7: Hello. Doctor, we want to see a report on that Sabatino case.
10: That's the baby that was burned to death, isn't it?
7: Yeah.
10: I have it right here. I was just going over it.
8: Was the baby alive when the fire started?
10: Apparently so. From the seared condition of the throat and lungs, it's evident that the child was alive when the fire started. It probably smothered from the smoke.
8: Is this the buggy that was burned?
10: Yes, that's the one.
7: Any signs of incendiarism?
8: Not that I've found yet. Thing's pretty badly charred, though.
7: Yeah, it must have been a pretty hot fire.
8: Hmm. Something else that doesn't make sense.
10: I understand the fire spread to the house.
7: Yeah. Burned a hole about 3 feet wide in the siding.
8: Are you sure there isn't anything else that might have killed that baby? Sure of that, Doctor?
10: That's very sure. There are no marks of violence we can find, and there's no poison.
8: How about being choked? Would that show?
10: Certainly. The cartilage in the neck would have been crushed.
8: Well, it lets that theory out.
7: I'm afraid it does, Ed. Just for luck, though, why don't we go out and have a talk to that mother again?
8: That's an idea. Besides, maybe the father's come back.

0: There's a fellow just stopping at the house. It looks like he might be Sabatino.
1: I'd like to talk to him before he talks to anyone else.
0: Pardon me, mister. Is your name Sabatino?
2: That's right.
0: We'd like to talk to you a minute or two, if you don't mind.
2: No, not now. My baby's sick. I've got to see about my baby.
1: You haven't seen the baby yet.
2: No.
0: Well, that's what we want to talk to you about.
1: Yeah. Let's go over to the car where we won't be disturbed.
2: Okay.
0: You a native of this country, Mr. Sabatino?
2: Sure. I was born in New York. Wilmington, New York.
0: Uh-huh.
1: And married long?
2: 2 years.
0: How about your wife? She born in this country?
2: No, she was born in Italy. Came over here when she was a tiny baby, just like my little Dominique.
0: Pretty fond of that baby, aren't you?
2: Sure.
0: You ever have any trouble with anybody, Mr. Sabatino?
2: So what do you fellows ask all these questions for?
1: Well, we're just trying to get a little information.
2: What about?
0: Well, there was a fire out in your neighborhood today, and we're investigating it.
2: Oh, you're from the fire department?
0: Yeah.
2: Why didn't you say so? No, I haven't had any trouble. Well, there is not much. I had a fight with a couple of tough guys that have been hanging around my wife.
0: Oh, you had a fight, did you?
2: Sure. This fellow Frank, he tried to poison my wife's mind against me. I told him to keep away from her. I bat him in the eye. He didn't do it, and I did.
1: Who was the other fellow?
2: His name was Dominique. We had a fight out here in front of the house about a week ago. Dominique had a gun, but I took it away from him.
1: What did he have to say to that?
2: He said he'd get another gun and kill me.
0: What kept him from it?
2: I don't know. He got a gun, all right. A friend of mine told me so, but he hasn't shown up yet.
0: You think he'd do anything to any member of your family? Say, your baby?
2: Nah, Dominique is a coward.

0: You think he'd do anything to any member of your family? Say, your baby?
1: Nah, Dominic is a coward. He won't do anything to anybody.
2: How about this fellow, Frank? Would he do anything to the baby?
1: He might. But if he did, I'd kill him.
2: Yes, I imagine you would. How do you and your wife get along?
1: She's like all women. You have to bat them over the head now and then to make them behave.
2: Ever bat her over the head?
1: Sometimes, when she argues too much.
0: No. What does she argue about, mostly?
1: She's always harping on money. Never has enough. She wants to work.
2: What does she do with the money you give her?
1: I don't know. Pays bills, I guess. I gave her $9.20 this morning. Told her they were in my new pants. She could get it if she wanted it. Sometimes she pays the baby's insurance.
0: Insurance?
2: How much insurance you got on the baby?
1: We got one policy and the John Hancock for $350 or $375, something like that.
0: Uh-huh.
1: I got another one, the Metropolitan. I don't know how much it is. Not much, though.
0: Who gets this money if anything happens to the baby?
1: We get it. My wife and I. Both of us.
0: I see. You don't think your wife would do anything to the baby, do you?
1: I wouldn't put it past her. She wanted to leave him over at the Barton home and go to work. We had a fight because I wouldn't sign the papers.
0: What time did you go to work this morning?
1: About 6:30. That's when she asked me for the money to pay the milk bill. I told her the money was in my pants, and then I left.
2: You haven't been home since, eh?
1: No, they called me at the studio and said my baby was sick, and I came home.
2: Sick, huh?
1: Well, that's what they said.
0: Who called you?
1: I don't know. Somebody in the front office called and said I better check out and go home. My baby was sick. Well, look, I better go in now and see about it.
0: Just a minute. I wouldn't go in now if I were you.
1: Say, what's the matter with you fellows?
2: Why, nothing. I think it might be a better idea if you didn't go in right now.
1: Say, what is this? Why can't I go in my own house?
0: You can if you want to, Mr. Sabatino, but we'd advise against it.
1: Why?
2: Well, in the first place, your baby isn't sick.
1: No?
0: No, as a matter of fact, the baby met with an accident.
1: Where is he? Where's my baby?
2: No, take it easy, Mr. Sabatino.
1: Where's my baby?
2: Easy.
1: Rosa! Rosa, Josephine! Where's my baby?
3: Valentino, my son, you have come.
1: Mama! Mama, what is it? Why are you crying? Josephine, what's wrong?
3: Tell him, Josephine.
1: Tell him? Tell me what? What is it? Tell me. What's the matter?
4: The little Dominique Valentine. He's, dead.
1: No! No!
3: Yes, Valentine.
1: No!
4: The baby carriage, Valentine, it caught fire.
1: Oh, no, not my baby!
4: I don't know. I gave him his bottle, and he went to sleep, and the next thing I knew, the fire was burning, and the baby was...
1: You'll kill him.
4: No. No, Valentine, I had nothing to do with it.
1: You'll kill him.
4: No. No, no, no, no, Valentine. Don't look at me that way.
1: You'll kill him. You'll kill my baby. You sea devil. You never want him to live. You'll kill him.
5: Grief-stricken father and the mother were taken to department headquarters, where after consultation with the head of the arson bureau, the officers were convinced now that a crime had been committed. Mrs. Sabatino was taken back to the scene of the fire.
0: Now, Mrs. Sabatino, we want you to show us where you put the baby's buggy when you left him out here.
4: Right there between the two houses on the walk.
2: Which way was his head?
4: This way, north.
0: Well, then the sun couldn't have struck that bottle, Harris.
2: Hey, wait a minute.
0: Huh?
2: A place on the walk where a match has been struck.
0: Where?
2: There.
0: Who struck a match there, Mrs. Sabatino?
4: I don't know.
6: Yes, she does, too. I saw her strike a match there this morning.
4: You shut your trap.
0: Not so fast, lady. Come here, little girl. What's your name?
6: Esther.
0: How old are you, Esther?
6: I'm 10.
0: You live around here?
6: Uh-huh. I live right back there in that house.
0: And you say you saw Mrs. Sabatino strike a match here this morning?
6: Yes, sir.
0: What'd she do with it?
6: I don't know.
4: She's lying.
2: Maybe. Just keep quiet.
0: You didn't see what she did with the match?
6: No, sir. She went back of the house with it, and I was over in my yard.
0: How long was that before the fire?
6: Oh, just a little time. My mama called me and told me to go to the store, and I ran.
0: Mm-hmm. What else did you see?
6: I saw the match.
4: You keep quiet, or I'll have slept.
2: No, you won't do anything.
0: You saw what matches, Esther?
6: The matches that she throwed away.
0: Oh, where'd she throw them?
6: Right back there by that piece of tin, by the wash sink.

0: Are you sure they were matches?
1: Oh, yes, sir, I'm sure.
0: Well, what makes you so sure?
1: I picked them up.
0: Oh, you picked them up. What'd you do with them?
1: My sister, well, that is my brother's wife, she made me throw them away.
0: Why?
1: Well, she said they might think that I started the fire.
0: Where'd you throw them?
1: Right back where I found them.
0: Harris, see if the matches are still there.
1: Oh, they ain't there now.
0: Oh, where are they?
1: Emma picked them up and gave them to her mom.
2: You little liar!
0: Quiet. Who's Emma?
1: She's Mr. Sabatino's sister. She's older than me.
0: You saw her pick the matches up?
1: Yes, sir. She gave them to Mr. Sabatino's mother.
0: Well, Esther, was this before the fire?
1: Oh, no, sir. It was after the firemen had been here. Emma saw Mrs. Sabatino wringing out the dighty, too.
0: Oh, when was this?
1: Just before the fire started. I smelled the gasoline.
0: Where?
1: Was she wrung the dighty out?
2: I'll pay you back for this, you little...
3: Oh, you won't do a thing to anyone, sister. I'm about fed up with your threats.
0: Esther, show me where you saw her wringing out the dighty.
1: Well, I didn't see her, but Emma did. It was right over there by that sink.
0: Mm-hmm. Let's go over and look at it.
1: Emma asked her what she was doing, too, but Josephina wouldn't tell her. She said it was a dish rag.
0: Did Emma think it was a dish rag?
1: No, sir, it was a dighty. Emma saw her get it off the clothesline.
0: Is this the sink?
1: Yes, sir, right there.
0: Mm-hmm. I do smell gasoline around here. Is that where you found the matches, right back behind the sink?
1: Yes, sir, that's the place.
0: Well, you wouldn't play with matches, would you?
1: No, sir. My ma'd hit me if I did. It's dangerous.
0: You bet it is. Now, Esther, did you see Mrs. Sabatino after you got back from the store?
1: Yes, sir, she was out in the backyard.
0: Was that after the fire?
1: Yes, sir.
0: Was she crying?
1: No, sir, but Mrs. Sabatino's mother was crying, and I cried, too.
0: I'll bet you did. Were you scared?
1: Yes, sir.
0: Well, Esther, you've been a good little girl to tell us all these things. You better run along and play now, though. We want to talk to Mrs. Sabatino.
1: Okay.
0: And don't play with matches.
1: I won't. Mama'll hit me if I do.
0: It'd have been a good thing if somebody'd hit you, Mrs. Sabatino, when you started playing with matches.
2: The brat's full of lies.
0: Maybe. What'd you do with that gasoline you soaked that cloth with?
2: There wasn't any gasoline.
3: Now, don't hand us that stuff. Where is it?
0: You wait here, Harris. I got a hunch.
3: What now?
4: I'm going under that house and look for a gasoline can.
2: You won't find anything under there.
3: You hope?
2: I don't know what you're trying to do, but if you believe that kid, you're crazy.
3: Maybe we are. But just the same, I believe her.
2: You think I killed my own baby?
3: It has been done.
4: Okay, Harris, I found it.
3: Big one?
4: Oh, only a gallon can, but half of...
3: How about that, Mrs. Sabatino?
2: I don't know anything about it.
4: I thought you said there wasn't any gasoline around the place.
3: Where was it?
4: Clear over in the back, on the top stringer, right against the floor.
2: Oh, that's the stuff my father-in-law uses to clean the paint off his hands.
4: Maybe it is. We don't think so. Come on, let's get started.
3: Where to now?
4: The county morgue. We want to take a look at that fire case you got in here this morning.
5: Okay, it's right over there.
4: Come on over here, Mrs. Sabatino.
2: What for?
3: He wants to show you something.
0: Have any idea what's under that sheet?
2: No. No.
0: I just wanted to see if you're really a mother without tears.
2: No, Mike.
3: What's the matter, Mrs. Sabatino?
2: Oh, my baby. My poor little baby.
0: Why did you do it?
2: Dominique.
3: You killed him.
2: Yes.
3: Why?
2: I don't know. I don't know.
0: Do you want to tell us about it?
2: Yes. Yes, I'll tell you.
0: All right. Let's hear it.
2: Couldn't we cover him up?
0: Of course. Let's go into the office. Now, begin at the beginning and tell us all about it.
2: Well, it happened all of a sudden. This morning, I made up my mind to do something to spite my husband. I asked him for some money to pay the milk. I need some money for the baby's bank.
6: So what?
2: I'm ashamed to look the man in the face.
6: Oh, for Pete's sake, we don't owe him so much.
2: We owe him $4.20.
6: Well, what of it? You'll owe him a lot more than that. He's not going broke if you don't get it today.
2: I told you for the last time I want some money.
6: Oh. I suppose you'll run away again. With that guy, Frank.
2: And what if I do?
6: You'll let me catch you with that board again, and I'll bring both your necks.
2: Oh, no, you won't.
6: Oh, you think not? I've done it before, you know.
2: If you ever lay a finger on me again, I'll kill you.
6: Ah, don't make me laugh.
2: You try it and see.
6: Okay, it's Try that one and see how you like it.
2: And then my husband left. He went to work. I tried to think of some way to get even with him. To hurt him. He is stronger than I am. I couldn't do anything to him. I knew he would beat me again the way he used to before the baby was born. Before we were married. I had to find some way to hurt him. While I was bathing the baby, something seemed to be saying to me.
5: He loves the baby. You can hurt him through the baby. You've always wanted to kill his father. Now's your chance to kill his son. His own flesh and blood. Kill the baby.
2: No, I can't. I keep saying that to myself. I can't kill the baby. And then the voice seemed to say to me,
5: then you could collect the insurance. You'd be able to send it back to your sick mother. She needs the money. And you'll hurt Valentine. You'll hurt Valentine.

0: just a moment, we shall hear the concluding facts regarding this story. Friends, Rio Grande presents Calling All Cars as a thank you to many thousands of loyal patrons and as a suggestion to others that you also may enjoy the benefits of Police Car Performance Rio Grande Cracked Gasoline and that indestructible lubricant, Rio-Lube, the newest and finest motor oil sold in the West. And now, Captain Emery.
1: Mrs. Sabatino, whose name we obviously have changed, was brought to trial, found guilty of murder of her son, and sentenced to life imprisonment in San Quentin. Judging from the trouble he later encountered, her husband apparently lost his reason. Stark tragedy has dogged the entire family. Another and most conclusive proof of the statement that crime does not pay.
0: Thank you, Captain Emery.

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Attention all cars. 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Suspect in this case is now in custody. That's all. Rosenquist.

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0: Broadway. It's a mob and a big voice that darts from doorways and screams in your face, then scurries off into the quiet streets. It's a panic in neon where misery and packaged pleasures are commodities, sometime on installments. It's a place that dares you. One way or another, it'll rock you to sleep. It's Broadway, my beat. Early on a January morning, you get up and turn on the heat against the cold of the day. Then there's coffee and the newspaper, the warming things to buffer your shivering at the thought of going out into your own world. I didn't have it that good. I didn't have time for the coffee and newspaper. A call came. It said, get down to St. Anthony's Hospital. I did, and the nun at the information desk said Sister Angela was waiting for me right over there. Sister Angela?
1: Yes, you're from the police.
0: I'm Danny Clover. Headquarters said there was some trouble about a man dying.
1: About Jimmy's dying. Jimmy Hunt. Please, this way.
0: Jimmy was a patient here at the hospital?
1: Yes.
0: And he died. Then I don't see... the police, I mean.
1: The manner in which he died, Mr. Clover. Father Flaherty said it must be reported to the police. Jimmy committed suicide with a steak knife off his food tray.
0: I see. He was that sick.
1: No. No, he wasn't, Mr. Clover. Jimmy had been a soldier. He fought in a war and he was having trouble forgetting about it. That's all that was wrong with Jimmy. This is the room. Oh, Father Flaherty. This is Mr. Clover, Father. From the police.
2: Mr. Clover.
3: Father. Suicide is always deplorable, Mr. Clover. And to attend death with the police even more so. However,
0: I understand, Father. This is Jimmy. He was found like this?
1: Yes. The attendant found him.
3: Fred Owen, the attendant's name. Owen found him and called me.
0: I'd like to talk with Fred Owen, Father.
3: Of course. Sister.
1: I'm afraid that's impossible, Father. Fred must have gone home for the day. This finding Jimmy dead by a knife, it undoubtedly made him ill. Fred is a very sensitive boy.
0: Surely. Did Jimmy have any visitors?
1: Why, yes. I have them here, Mr. Clover, a list. I called to tell them of Jimmy.
0: If you don't mind, Sister.
1: Yes, here. I don't understand.
0: Routine, Sister. Simply to complete a file.
3: Is that all, Mr. Clover?
0: A few more things. I'll want the attendant's address.
1: Of course.
0: And a question. Could anyone at all, attendant, visitors, anybody, could someone have come in here and murdered Jimmy?
1: What are you saying?
0: Please.
3: Yes. It could have been done, Mr. Clover. What are you getting at?
0: Jimmy was stabbed in the side too close to his back to make him a suicide. Jimmy was murdered. You can say rights now, Father. A man who has slept on the beaches of death so many times is struck down finally in the ultimate screeching brutality of violence. And a nun's silent, gentle hands, the whispered chant of a priest, try to ease the pain of his journey into the shocking chasms of darkness. All a cop can do for the man is to find out why he had to die in this way. So the cop calls at the address of one named Fred Owen, finds him not at home, hasn't been home, don't know when he'll come home. Then the cop sends out an all-points bulletin on one named Fred Owen. Then the cop calls on the first of a murdered man's visitors list.
4: Who is it?
0: It's Danny Clover of the police.
4: You're here about Jimmy? Please come in.
0: The girl was slender, her face delicate with an almost wistful expression. But it was her eyes, gray and soft, as if the color had been strained through gauze.
4: Please sit here.
0: Thank you.
4: They called me from St. Anthony's. They told me about Jimmy, Mr. Clover. They told me.
0: Then you're Virginia Scott.
4: Yes. I'm glad you came to me, Mr. Clover, because I can tell you things about him no one else knew, not even the doctors. I understand why he killed himself. Shall I tell you why?
0: Jimmy didn't commit suicide, Miss Scott. He was murdered.
4: Who would do that to my poor lost Jimmy? Jimmy!
0: Miss Scott.
4: Jimmy was brave. He was kind and innocent. He was my child and my love. All he ever did wrong was to get lost.
0: Will you help me find his murderer, Miss Scott?
4: Yes. Yes.
0: Who would kill him?
4: Who kills, Mr. Clover? Who searches out a wounded boy and kills him? Are there such people?
2: How long have you known him?
4: We met at a dance. His company was going overseas. I didn't know anyone there, but Jimmy asked me to dance, and I fell in love with him.
2: He kept in touch with you?
4: Every day. We wrote each other every day.
2: Did he ever mention anyone in his letters? Anyone who could...
4: Who hated him? Who wanted to kill him? Yes, Mr. Clover. All the nameless ones who had to kill other nameless men. He was a soldier.
2: Virginia, I...
4: Don't try to find words, Mr. Clover. The words that heal pain, are there such? You can do one thing for me, though.
2: Anything?
4: The letters I wrote Jimmy in the hospital, they were love letters. Every day I couldn't visit him, I wrote him one. May I have them?
2: Letters? There weren't any.
4: What? But they were all I could ever give Jimmy. I know he'd keep them. They have to be there.
2: I'll find them, Virginia. I only ask this. I know you'll understand. Why didn't you marry Jimmy?
4: Why? Why burden him with more? Didn't you notice, Mr. Clover? I'm blind.
0: She said it gently and smiled and offered me her hand. Then I left. Then I found a crowd and walked into it and stuck with it. That way I could clutter my mind up with other faces. After a while, I put my hand in my pocket and took out a piece of paper. It had names on it and addresses. Under Virginia Scott's was a man's name, Mickey Bianco. The address was a pool room on 16th Street off 8th Avenue. Where do I find Mickey Bianco?
5: You're in my way.
0: Yeah, oh, sorry. Hey, nice shot. You should play for money.
5: I'm Mickey Bianco, mister.
0: You know Jimmy Hunt?
5: You like that shot?
0: I'm quivering with excitement. Where'd you know him from? The Army?
5: Yeah, the Army. Where I picked up an eight ball and parlayed it into a two-table pool room.
0: About Jimmy Hunt. I'm from the police.
5: Huh? What about Jimmy Hunt? What do you want about him?
0: Did you kill him?
5: Oh, he did? Dead, huh? Jimmy Hunt, dead. Lieutenant James Hunt, a civilian casualty. Hip, hip, hooray.
0: Makes you patriotic.
5: Yeah, like the Lieutenant Hunt taught me, be patriotic. Point yourself forward at the enemy when you die, men, he said to us. And he meant it.
0: You were in his outfit?
5: Sure, his platoon. We were murdered being patriotic at Eniwetok. But not the lieutenant. And not me either. Everybody else, but not us. Fortunes of war.
0: Did you visit him at the hospital?
5: It was my pleasure, believe me. Oh, don't pat me on the back for going to see my old lieutenant. You know why I went? I made him feel worse. I reminded him about what he did to his platoon. And that'd make him pull his knees up to his chest. I like to watch.
0: Yeah. Did you see any letters just lying around the room? Letters addressed to Jimmy when you visited him?
5: Letters? What letters? Uh-uh. But that other question, did I kill Jimmy? You know, I should have thought of doing it, but I didn't. Hand me the chalk, policeman.
0: The shaded lamp that hung over the pool table gouged a cone of saffron light out of the shadows. And trapped in the twist of light were frayed banners of smoke and whispers and aimless dust, the silhouetted outline of Bianco's face and hands. Then the sharp click of wood on ivory, the pleased titter spilling out of Bianco's mouth. And this, too, can be the requiem for a dead man. It stayed with me all the way to headquarters, where a report was to be filed, where questions were to be asked. And questions you ask of Sergeant Tartaglia. Sometimes he has answers.
6: And the answer to that one is in the positive-negative, Danny.
0: Be kind to me, Tartaglia. Sometimes I don't understand things. What is a positive-negative?
6: Oh, easy. Positively, we have found no trace of Fred Owen. The reports from the boys looking for Fred Owen are negative. This makes valid the use of the double...
0: Yeah. What about the letters? The letters Virginia Scott wrote to the boy in the hospital. Have you found them?
6: Oh, no, Danny, no. No, we haven't found the letters. We searched the effects of the deceased. We checked with Sister Angela and with Father Flaherty. No letters. Does it make a difference, Danny?
0: Danny Clover speaking.
7: Mr. Clover, I'm sorry to bother you.
0: Oh, I told you any time, Virginia.
7: Something Strange has happened. A phone call just came, and a voice said I would die.
2: What?
7: It said if I didn't want to die, I'd better get some protection. What does it mean, Mr. Clover?
2: It means lock the door and bolt the windows. I'm coming right down.
6: Danny?
2: Get a squad car to Taglia. Don't stand there. Get it. It's me, Virginia. Open the door.
4: You came so quickly, Mr. Clover.
2: Has anyone...
4: No, there's been no one. I've just been sitting here listening to the sounds of the street. You know, Mr. Clover, when night falls, it has a sound. Shall I turn on the light?
2: No. Is there any other entrance to this apartment?
4: Yes, the kitchen. It has a door opens onto the hallway.
2: Is it locked?
4: Yes. You told me, Mr. Clover.
2: I'll unlock it.
4: What?
2: It'll be all right, Virginia. We'll leave this one open, too. Where were you sitting?
4: Over here, near the window.
2: Sit there now. I'll stand over here.
4: Why would anyone want to kill me, Mr. Clover?
2: I don't know. Maybe because you're all that's left of Jimmy.
4: If they want to kill me, why did they tell me to get protection? It doesn't seem logical, does it?
2: Maybe it's not...
4: Shh! Here's someone, Mr. Clover.
2: Don't move.
4: Mr. Clover? He's heading for the fire escape at the back, Mr. Clover. I can tell by the sound.
2: You'll have to come with me, Virginia. I can't leave you here.
4: Just hold my hand.
2: There he is, down at the bottom of the fire escape.
4: He got away, didn't he, Mr. Clover? In a car. He got away.
2: Yes, Virginia, he got away.
4: Give me your hand, Mr. Clover. Suddenly it's darker than it's ever been.

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CBS invites you to hear Senator Brian McMahon on the Capitol Cloakroom over most of these same CBS stations later tonight. Senator McMahon is chairman of the Joint Congressional Committee on Atomic Energy, and when he is interviewed tonight by CBS newsmen Eric Severide, Bill Shadell, and Griffin Bancroft, this will be the first detailed discussion of the hydrogen bomb and its implications by a high government official since President Truman's historic announcement earlier this week. That's CBS Capitol Cloakroom later tonight.

0: 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That's the one you'll want for the murder of a sick soldier boy. For the girl of his heart and his dreams. The song of a girl with sightless eyes. Hug it close to you, kid, because it's fragile.
1: Danny! Danny, what's the matter? Danny, you look sick. No. Well, it's something different from sick. Hey, Danny, can I get you a glass of water or something?
0: What do you want, Tartaglia?
1: Well, Danny, I just want you shouldn't look like that.
0: What else do you want, Tartaglia?
1: Now, Danny, don't be like that. I know how upset you are because of the boy, because of how they tried to kill that blind girl. I don't figure it, Danny. If they wanted to kill her, why did they tell her to get protection?
0: Maybe it wasn't her they wanted to kill.
1: No? Hey, then that means it was... Danny, I got it. The killer set it up that way because it was you he wanted to kill. Hey, Danny, we got to do something.
0: Answer the phone, Tartaglia.
1: What? Oh, yeah, Danny, yeah. Danny Clover's office, Sergeant Tartaglia speaking. What? Yeah, right away. Danny.
0: What was it?
1: That was Dan Dobin, desk sergeant, the 29th precinct. They got Fred Owen. He gave himself up. He's confessed to the murder of Jimmy Hunt. Hey, Danny, take your overcoat. You'll catch your death of cold.

0: Fred Olin. You killed a man, huh, Olin? You killed Jimmy Hunt. Why?
1: Killed him.
0: Tell me about it. That's why you came here, wasn't it? You want to tell someone about it? Tell me. I'm Danny Clover. I'm a policeman.
1: I'll tell you. You're a policeman. You'll make me suffer for what I did to Jimmy. I killed him, and I've got to suffer for it. I've got to feel what Jimmy felt.
0: I'll take it easy, Owen. Just tell me how you did it.
1: With the knife?
0: With the knife. Go ahead.
1: Mr. Clover, did it hurt him much?
0: I don't think so.
1: I cut up his food for him so he could feed himself, so he wouldn't have to use a knife. The doctor always warned me not to let Jimmy use a knife. You see, the doctor was afraid that Jimmy would do what he did to
0: him. Huh? What did he do, Owen?
1: I was feeding him, and then I suddenly remembered something I had to do.
0: Yeah, what?
1: Thing I forgot. It wouldn't have happened. It didn't have to happen.
0: Then you remembered. Is that when you stabbed him?
1: As if it had been with my own hand. You see, Jimmy liked me to read to him while he was eating, and I forgot to bring a book. And so I left to get it. I left Jimmy with the knife.
0: Are you trying to tell me that Jimmy killed himself and you left him alone with the knife?
1: As if it had been with my own hands. I killed him. It was my fault that Jimmy's dead. My fault. I killed him as surely as if I'd plunged the knife into him.
0: I tried to break through the wall of tears he'd built around himself, but it was no good. I tried to ask him about Virginia's letters. He didn't know anything about them, he said. And it was another lash of the whip he held over himself. I finally broke his heart by releasing him from the dismal, bitter shadows of the cell he'd begged for. And then I took a long walk in the cold, unspoiled air. Then I knew I had to get back to it. The third name on the visitor's list was Madge Taylor, whose address was a brownstone between other brownstones on West 53rd. I climbed the steps that led to its doors with the cracked stained glass.
2: Hey, ma'am. Looking for someone?
0: Yeah, Madge Taylor. Is she here?
2: Come in, ma'am. Well, come in. You want me to freeze?
0: You're Madge Taylor?
2: Yeah. Right in there. What the old battle axe that runs this flat don't know won't hurt her. Anyway, it's cuddlier with the door closed, huh, ma'am? Such a nasty draft in that hallway.
0: Madge, I'm Danny Clover, the police.
2: Huh? Let's have a drink on it, shall we, Danny?
0: They told me you visited a man in the hospital. A man named Jimmy Hunt. Friend of yours? It's funny what I said?
2: It kills me. I thought you were... All you want to know is, did I murder Jimmy Hunt? Isn't that it?
0: Why did you visit him?
2: I'll tell you why. You see me, how I am? Charge it up to Jimmy Hunt. Send him the bill.
0: You were in love with Jimmy Hunt?
2: The lieutenant? The wonder boy with the loose marbles? Are you kidding? I never saw him in my life till I found out he was brain sick in that hospital.
0: I don't...
2: I'll draw you a diagram. I was in love once with a kid. A soldier kid. My husband. Lieutenant Jimmy Hunt killed him. Killed me, too, at the same time. Because the lieutenant thought it was dandy. Kids should be killed. This the lieutenant liked. Still want to know why I visited him?
0: No, no, Madge. I've heard it once. When you saw him, did he have any letters?
2: How would I know? All I care about Jimmy Hunt was that he should die. Slow, slow, a long time dying.
0: Yeah. Stick around, Madge. Don't go away.
2: You out of your mind? I love it here. I never had it so good. It's a free ride on a roller coaster, man.
3: Hi, Danny. Hey, I got news for you.
0: Yeah, what is it?
3: There's a guy in your office waiting for you.
0: Who is he?
3: Named Scott. Says he has a daughter named Virginia Scott. Hey, ain't that the girl? Danny?
0: Your name's Scott?
4: It is. And you're Danny Clover. Virginia described it to me. Well, don't look surprised, Mr. Clover. My daughter is a perceptive girl.
0: Nothing about Virginia surprises me, Mr. Scott, except the fact that she has a father. I didn't know that before.
4: Because Virginia didn't want you to know.
0: She'd have a reason for that, Mr. Scott.
4: Now, it's all bound up with the kind of person she is. Her love for people who love her. The reason why she insisted on living alone without me. The reason why she didn't want me mixed up in this affair.
0: She thinks you had a motive for killing Jimmy?
4: She knows I did. That's why I'm here. Well, perhaps you'd never have found out. But that's why I'm here. To tell you I had a motive for killing Jimmy.
0: Which was what?
4: I hated that boy. Hated him for what he was, for what he could do to people. His arrogance, his snobbishness, the play-acting he did to cover his cowardice. By his very existence, Jimmy Hunt was a liar.
0: Mostly you resented his making love to your daughter.
4: Yes. My daughter is blind. Whatever she can do on her own, sew, cook, turn on lights, dial a telephone, it doesn't alter the fact. Virginia is blind. It's her burden. She didn't deserve another awful one like Jimmy Hunt. A sick boy who willed himself sick.
0: Virginia knew you felt this way?
4: She knew I was prepared to kill Jimmy that very day.
0: But you didn't. Is that what you're telling me?
4: That very day I went to the ward to kill him. That's what was on my mind to do. But an attendant saw me. Asked me my business there. When I couldn't answer him properly, he made me leave. No, I didn't kill Jimmy. But there's this.
0: There's what?
4: I'm glad he said.
0: He got up and walked away, and I let him. But because I'm a cop, I had a man follow him. And because I'm a cop, I had to check on his story, whether he had actually left the ward the morning Jimmy Hunt was killed. That meant I had to talk to Fred Owen, the attendant. I called the hospital, and they told me Owen hadn't showed up, and as far as they knew, he was home. So that's where I went, too, to the home of Fred Owen. His landlady was a kind woman.
5: Fred will be right back, Mr. Clover. Would you like to wait in his room?
0: Yes, please.
5: Next room down on your right.
0: Thanks. I'll find my way.
5: Wait, I'll go with you. Turn on the fire. Sometimes it gets cold here in Fred's room. Can't understand it. A nice gas fireplace like this, and Fred likes to sit here in the cold. There. Don't that make a nice fire?
0: Yeah, cozy. Yeah, this is a real cozy room.
5: Now, Fred decorated it himself. I allow him to hang pictures. Lots of landladies don't allow hanging pictures.
0: Nice pictures. All girls.
5: It's man's privilege.
0: Girls with veils over their eyes. Girls with their eyes closed. Sightless girls.
5: Yeah, and here's one with a man on it, with a girl holding his hands over her eyes like he's going to surprise her. Fred. Oh, hello, Fred. I was just telling
6: Mr. I'm happy you're here, Mr. Clover. I'll make some coffee.
0: Thanks, but I don't care for any, Fred.
5: I'll just leave you two gentlemen alone. I know how gentlemen like to talk sometimes without ladies.
6: You like my room, Mr. Clover?
0: I was just admiring your pictures.
6: Yeah, I like them too.
0: But all these girls, their eyes covered. They can't see you.
6: I know. Some men hang pictures of girls. Well, you know, because that's the kind of men they are.
0: What kind are you, Fred?
6: I'm an ugly kind of man. My face, I mean. I know I am. Girls never look at me on the street. Even when I stare at them and set my mind that they should look at me. They look away even when I talk to them.
0: Virginia doesn't, does she?
6: No. Oh, no. When she comes to the hospital and I say good morning to her, she smiles and talks right to me.
0: When she doesn't come to the hospital, she writes you, doesn't she, Fred?
6: Oh, yes, of course she does, because she loves me. Maybe you don't believe that, Mr. Clover. But I'll show you. Here. This will show you that she loves me. Her letters to me. Go ahead, take one of them out of the envelope and read it. I'm not ashamed of our love.
0: Yeah. She loves you all right, Fred. But look at this.
6: Yeah?
0: You've crossed Jimmy's name out wherever it's mentioned and written in your own.
6: Well, of course I did. Don't you see, Virginia's very clever. She wrote those letters to Jimmy, but she knew I'd get them. I knew Virginia wanted it like that. And Jimmy... Jimmy was sick, you know.
7: He thought Virginia really meant them for him.
0: So you stabbed him. You really did kill him, didn't you?
7: Oh, I had to. He was getting worse and worse about Virginia all the time.
0: Why didn't you tell me that when I talked to you in the cell, Fred?
7: Because I'm clever, too.
0: Yes, you are. That was a clever trap you set for me in Virginia's apartment.
6: No, you're wrong. I wasn't clever then. You got away.
0: Put down that knife, Fred.
6: It won't hurt Mr. Clover. It didn't hurt Jimmy. You said it didn't. Now give me my letters. I don't want blood on Virginia's letters.
0: Here are your letters, Fred.
8: Help,
0: Fred. Only you need this first. He lay there, his body taut, as if unwilling to accept what was happening to him. His mouth hung open in disbelief, and the spasm in his fingertips groped for the fireplace and the ashes of his letters. But the final, the complete rejection was in his eyes, open and staring at me, empty of passion. Of insanity, even. Cold and empty. His eyes staring and sightless.

Broadway's having itself a time. It's cocky and it's needling people to step over the line. It's making a big muscle and daring the nighttime. And before it's over, it'll gouge chunks out of itself and laugh at its own agony. It's Broadway, the gaudiest, the most violent, the lonesomest mile in the world. Broadway, my beat.

Broadway's My Beat stars Larry Thor as Detective Danny Clover with Charles Calvert as Tartaglia. The musical score was composed and conducted by Alexander Courage, and the program was produced by Elliot Lewis and directed by Gordon T. Hughes. The cast tonight included Peggy Weber, Ted Von Eltz, Mary Jane Croft, Georgia Ellis, Jerry Hausner, and Jack Edwards. He's a jack. He's a knave when it comes to spending a nickel. He's an ace in the business of making America laugh. And now, he's a king of hearts. Yes, the name is Benny. And this Sunday night, Jack Benny will formally be named America's King of Hearts for 1950. Mary, Dennis, Phil, Don, and Rochester will be on hand. And no king ever had such a group of jokers. Join us on all of these CBS stations this Sunday for The Jack Benny Show. Joe Walter speaking. This is CBS, where the Goldbergs are every Saturday night. The Columbia Broadcasting System.

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1: It's a little past 9 in the morning as Kate Beekman's mother goes to city jail, identifies herself to the desk sergeant, is told she can visit Kate in her cell. We'll join Kate and Audrey in a few moments. First, in the office of attorney Perry Mason.
2: Are you ready, Della?
3: Almost.
2: Did you ask Gertie not to give me any...
3: I did, but...
2: Never mind. Get your hat. I'll speak to her. But Gertie, I'm leaving for an appointment, and I... with Mr. Merriweather, if you're interested, and I have... Oh? Yes.
3: Okay, Chief.
2: All right, take off your hat and stick around.
3: Can I go with you to Mr. Merriweather's office? Oh, Mr. Merriweather.
4: Hello, Mason. Going out in the street?
3: Well, I was.
2: We were going to your office. Sit down, sir.
4: Oh, thanks. My secretary gave you an appointment, but I was in the neighborhood, so here, I brought the papers with me. I believe this is the last time you'll have to change my will, Mason, and actually it isn't complicated. I want merely to add a codicil to include a bequest for $1 million. Well, actually, it'll be something more than $1 million. A cigar, Mason?
2: No, thanks. Mr. Merriweather.
4: You see, I want the beneficiary to net $1 million after inheritance taxes. So you'll have to estimate the tax under existing laws and add the tax to the bequest.
2: Well, before we go any further, let me point out that you'll save money by making the bequest now, or at least setting up a trust fund.
4: I suggested that.
2: Oh?
4: But the beneficiary won't take the money.
3: You said $1 million, Mr. Merriweather?
4: That's right.
3: Well, the beneficiary must be very wealthy now.
4: On the contrary, hasn't got a dime. Rather interesting story, Mason.
2: Oh, well, I'm sorry, Mr. Merriweather, but I'm working on a story.
4: Well, now you go to work for me, eh? And it's high time, I say. You know, Miss Street, a fellow like Mason's good for a mean old man like Sam Merritt. All the bright young men in my outfit are scared of me. Or almost all of them. But Mason now, I want him to do something, but if he's busy, he tells me to go peddle my papers.
2: Well, Mr. Merriweather, I have a hearty respect for Sam R.J. Merriweather, the Merriweather Corporation, and the Merriweather Millions. There are quite a few of those millions, I believe.
4: You should know.
2: Well, at the proper time, I'll be very glad to help you provide for the disposal of those millions. However, if you don't want to wait, I'll refer you to a competent attorney or... Well, you have a legal staff in your corporation.
4: You're my personal lawyer.
2: But not just yours alone, Mr. Merriweather.
4: You're backing out, Mason?
2: Oh, I was never in.
4: My secretary gave you an appointment.
2: Not for the purpose of discussing your will.
4: Well, then what?
2: A man named Gordon Weber rented space in your office building last year. My window.
4: Yeah, I've seen it.
2: Yes. So, Weber was murdered.
4: Weber? Oh, yeah, I read about that. Young girl killed him. Your client?
2: Yes. I'm trying to establish a connection between the dead man and a crime syndicate.
4: Big?
2: Yes, very big. They were behind the stolen car racket and other things. Now, Weber got out of prison last year and almost immediately rented space in one of your office buildings.
4: Why?
2: Well, it seems he intended to operate an insurance swindle, but he ran into some trouble. So he went on to something else. Now, here's the point. Weber had no money. It takes money to lease an office, to furnish it, and so on. I think the syndicate financed him. I would guess those offices are expensive.
4: I have no idea.
2: Well, you can find out. You can also learn who paid for it, and you have facilities to trace the payment.
4: I want to match, Miss Street. Cigar's gone out.
3: Oh, yes, sir.
4: I understand... You want me to check this personally?
2: If you please.
4: If I please? You mean if you please?
2: Well, I'd like you to handle it personally so that we'll save time.
4: Have you given any consideration to my time, Mr. Mason? Has it occurred to you that...
2: That thousands of people and millions of dollars depend on your time and efforts? Oh, yes. But you can put those bright young men to work.
4: You've got brains, Mason. You wouldn't ask me if you didn't know I'd do it. All right. Why will I do it?
2: Because Kate Beekman is innocent and needs help, and at this moment you can be a very real help to her.
4: The newspaper says she did it. Fred Epps says so. I know Epps personally. Matter of fact, I'm going to back him when he runs for it again for district attorney. He's a good man, and he says she's guilty. No argument, eh? You say she's innocent, and that's that, huh? All right.
2: You'll do it?
4: Sure.
2: Thank you.
4: I needed the exercise.
3: Sir?
4: I came here expecting Mason to work for me, and now I'm working for him.
3: You said exercise?
4: There's no exercise for an old man like jumping to the wrong conclusion. You come to my office later today.
5: Well, now I...
4: No, never mind. Since I'm working for you, I'll come to your office. All right. I'll see you before noon. Where's the employee's exit, Miss Reed?
1: Meanwhile, in City Woman's Jail...
6: Thank you. Ma. Oh, Ma. Oh, let me hold you, baby. Let me hold you.
7: How are you? Oh, I'm fine. How are you, baby?
6: Fine. Really, Ma. How's Pa?
7: Oh, he's working hard. Thinking about you.
6: Oh, I hope he isn't too worried.
7: You know he is, baby. We all are. But, Katie, Mr. Mason saw your father last night, and... Have you seen Mr. Mason?
6: No, he's been busy.
7: Oh, he has, and... Kate, your father feels better after talking to Mr. Mason.
6: Oh.
7: So do I. Because you just have to believe Mr. Mason. He makes you believe that he'll make it come out right because he just won't accept anything else. Your father took it hard when the district attorney put you in here.
6: Oh, poor Pa.
7: Well, he took it hard because you were hurt.
6: Yes, but when you love somebody, whatever hurts them hurts you, too. Is he all right now?
7: He's better. Well, let me look at you, honey. Oh, you do look better. Did you eat the oranges and the tangerine?
6: Mm-hmm.
7: And the fudge?
6: Oh, it was wonderful.
7: I'll make you some more. Where is it?
6: Oh, well, I gave it to Mary.
7: Mary? Who's Mary?
6: Shh, Ma, she'll hear you.
7: Well, I made that for you, Katie. Now, who took it away from
6: Nobody
7: you?
6: Nobody took it away, but Mary was hungry, and she's in the next cell.
7: Oh. Kate, don't have anything to do with these people.
6: Why?
7: Because, honey, just keep to yourself.
8: Did I hear my name mentioned?
6: Oh, Mary, this is my mother. Ma, this is Mary Moriarty.
8: Hello, Mrs. Beekman.
6: Hello. Ma's going to make us some more fudge.
7: Make it for you.
8: Oh, did you make that fudge, Mrs. Beekman? I had some.
7: So I was told.
8: Oh, it was delicious. The best I ever ate.
7: Mm. Wasn't that good?
8: It was to me. I didn't have any supper last night until Katie came to my rescue.
7: Well, wasn't much of a supper.
8: Oh, better than nothing. Thanks, Mrs. Beekman.
7: Don't thank me. Katie gave it to you.
8: I've already thanked her. You've got an awful sweet daughter, Mrs. Beekman. No matter what the police say.
7: Thanks. Your folks going to bring you some stuff to eat?
8: No, ma'am.
6: Mary doesn't have anyone, Ma. No one not to come and see her, not even a lawyer.
7: Oh. Katie, lean over here a minute.
6: Mm-hmm.
7: What's that girl do?
6: Oh, nothing really bad, Ma. The man she was going to marry took some office money and she tried to protect him.
7: Oh. Oh. Say, miss.
8: Huh?
7: You say you got no people here?
8: No, ma'am.
7: Well, you'll need things.
8: Oh, I'll get along, thanks.
7: Very well, miss, but I'm going to make another batch of fudge for Katie, and I could just as easily make twice as much. And I'm going to get more fruit at the market. Could get some for you. And if you need personal things, I could get them for you, too. I'd be glad to. Well?
8: I appreciate that, Mrs. Beekman, but I couldn't help hearing what you said about the people Katie would meet in here. Why do you offer to help me?
7: Because my daughter accepted you as a friend. If Katie says you're okay, that's good enough for me.
8: Because you know in your heart that Katie's okay. No matter what the police say.
7: Police?
8: I'm beginning to agree with you.
7: What?
8: Nothing. Mrs. Beekman, it's awful sweet of you to bring me candy. I just hope I can find a way to pay Katie back.
9: 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Please check back soon.
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15: Detective Agency.
16: Quote the Raven, nevermore.
15: Yes?
16: This is me.
15: Is this Mr. Spade?
16: Yes, but is this Miss Perrine?
15: Oh, yes, but...
16: Why are you eating a peanut butter sandwich at this time of night?
15: Why, the allusion to Poe's Raven. Was your assignment among the literati?
16: It certainly was. There was Rowena from Ivanhoe, a lost Lenore, a no-place Ralph, and a Boris from the Karloff of the same name.
15: Oh, how distinguished.
16: Have you got a cold, F?
15: No.
16: Well, then there was a carnivorous plant, a hideous meat-eating specimen of the botanical world, trying to take two fingers off me.
15: Well, I've got three fingers all poured out for you here.
16: Ah, pretty hip. I can see you intend to be terribly amusing tonight. But even so, I intend to come right down and dictate my report on a stopped watch caper, or time stood still.
14: Dashiell Hammett, America's leading detective fiction writer and creator of Sam Spade, the hard-boiled private eye, and William Spear, radio's outstanding producer-director of mystery and crime drama, join their talents to make your hair stand on end with the adventures of Sam Spade. 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

0: Hello, Sam. That's a mighty sharp routine you give a Perrine on the phone.
1: Where's Effie? Who are you?
0: Sam, don't you remember me? Buffy.
1: Certainly not. I never saw... Buffy, wait a minute. Do I sense a certain family resemblance? No, you can't be Effie's little sister, Buffy.
0: Yes.
1: Big girl now.
0: But thanks anyway for the tinker toys you sent me last Christmas.
1: I'd kill myself.
0: I intend to start having children of my own just as soon as it's practical.
1: Where's Eff, Buff?
0: She had to go to L.A. to visit a sick friend.
1: A likely story.
0: No, really.
1: Chapter and verse, please.
0: St. Joseph's Hospital in Burbank. They went to school together, and her name is Loreen Tuttle. She's an actress.
1: Yes, I know. A very fine actress. Is it serious?
0: I hope not for Effie's sake. They're very close.
1: Yeah. Well, what now? You take shorthand, Buff?
0: Sort of.
1: Spoken like a true Perrine. Come on in.
0: Well, I hope it's good and gruesome.
1: I take it back.
0: I meant the caper, not what you're drinking.
1: Okay, Buff, you win. Ready?
0: Why not?
1: Date April 10, 1949 to Deputy Sheriff Bill Whittington, Marin County Sheriff's Office, San Rafael, California, from Samuel Spade, license number...
0: 37596.
1: Oh, steady listener. Subject, the stopped watch caper. Dear Bill, here's how it turned out, and if I ever phone you for advice again, I'll take it because you were right. She was loaded.
2: What about those threatening letters, Sam? Don't give another thought. Old Lady Raven's had me up there a dozen times the last 6 weeks. She got threatening letters, she got prowlers, but when I got there, she can't find the letters, and the way that house is tucked away in the woods, I don't think a prowler could find it.
1: How do I find it, Bill?
2: Huh? The Gray Line bus goes right by the gate. Mount Tama Palline Road, about 3 miles this side of Rock Spring.
1: Well, that sounds pretty rugged. You, say she's a crank.
2: But she's got money, Sam.
1: Oh, the poor old soul.
2: And she got a niece.
1: Oh?
2: Yeah. Over 23, but she's stacked.
1: The old lady's loaded, the niece is stacked. Who else lives there?
2: Well, there's a butler. Somebody flattened his head when he was young, and he wears bangs to call attention to it. Sort of shuffles around the house. You ought to see him out in the woods chasing them old ground squirrels. Quick as a deer hound. Yeah, and
1: Never mind. You sold me. All these marvels I have got to see. It was only 3 in the p.m. when I skulked in through the gates of Ravenswood, but it was so dark the hooty owls hadn't gone to bed yet. The fog snaked in and out through the dripping trees, long, chill ribbons of ghastly fog borne on a sobbing wind. I mushed on into the deepening gloom of the forest primeval. After 10 minutes of that, I began to wonder if there was any house there. When I saw it, I still wondered. It looked more like a fungus growth,

0: Yes?
1: Speak of the English?
0: It is chilly, isn't it, sir? Won't you come in?
1: Sure, why not? Yes, I expected that.

0: inform Miss Rowena of your arrival.
1: Thank you, Jenny Stewart.
2: Forrest, who's out there? Is it the man with the hemlock? Answer me, you brute. Where is it?
1: Did you say hemlock?
2: Oh, you must be my aunt's detective. Spade, was it?
1: It is, right.
2: I'm Ralph Raven. Come along with me, Spade. I've something interesting to show you.
1: Ralph Raven was the one member of the household you hadn't described to me, and no wonder. The wasted figure that looked up at me from the wheelchair was more like a ghost than a man. His face was chalk white. So white it seemed almost luminous, and the skin clung so close to his skull there seemed to be no flesh beneath it. And his wide staring eyes looked like two cups of black coffee on a snow-white tablecloth. I followed him into a glass-enclosed room only slightly larger than the garden court at the plaza. The humidity was several points higher than the dripping woods, and the temperature was several degrees lower. But the plants he had growing there seemed to thrive on it. As I edged nervously through the dense, quivering foliage, I noticed a strange-looking yellow-green pod about the size of a milk bottle at the end of a long, tubular stem. It leaned over, opened its red mouth, and said... Hey, what is that thing?
2: Oh, that's my Sarracenia gigantosa. Meat eater. Carnivorous plant. Don't be frightened. I just fed it.
1: Don't tell me.
2: You know what it eats?
1: Acts like it needs a dose of bicarb.
2: No, perfectly healthy. Merely part of the digestive process. Even as you and I.
1: Not me.
2: But over here, you're a detective. These plants should interest you. Don't touch that mandrake.
1: Never thought of it.
2: It won't cry out. No vocal cords.
1: Oh, I see.
2: It's very sensitive.
1: Oh, sensitive.
2: And deadly poison.
1: Oh.
2: And see here, these pretty purple blossoms?
1: Yes, very pretty.
2: Source of an alkaloid poison favored by the Borgias. And these, white hellebore.
1: Watch your language.
2: I use it in compounding veratria. A poison so ancient it would probably go undetected in the police laboratories of today.
1: Mm-hmm.
2: And here's a charming one. Both a killer and a medicine. Belladonna, or deadly nightshade, source of atropine.
1: Mm-hmm.
2: And this, commonly known as Nux vomica, produces not one but two deadly poisons. The well-known strychnine and the rare and not easily detectable brucine.
1: Yeah, well, it's quite a hobby, Mr. Raven.
2: Well, it's not a mere hobby, Mr. Spade. It's a practical science. All the plants in this conservatory have their fatal properties, and all played a role in the great crimes of history. Did my aunt get another threatening letter?
1: So she says.
2: Odd that she should fear death at her age, and odd that she should hire a bodyguard. How does she know how it'll come? It might be poison.
3: Speaking of poison, brother dear, it's time for your medicine.
2: Oh, Spade, my sister, the lost Lenora.
3: How do you do, Mr. Spade?
1: How do you do?
3: Here, Ralph, drink up.
2: Why does it always have to be in milk? Hey, look here, it's not time anyway. Oh, this confounded watch has stopped again. Spade, what time do you have?
1: Why, it's three. That's funny. My watch has stopped, too. I didn't know then what that meant. In fact, if you look on the last page of this report, Deputy Dear, you'll see that the stopped watch was the key to the whole puzzle. I protest that my failure to realize the significance at that moment had absolutely nothing to do with the fact that my client's niece, Lenore Raven, was, as you so roguishly put it,
2: stacked.
1: About there, Boris, the butler, bobbed up and beckoned me from the balustrade. I followed him upstairs and was ushered into the austere and regal presence of my client, Rowena Raven.
4: That will be all, Boris.
0: Yes, madam.
4: Oh, Boris, I just remembered.
0: Yes, madam.
4: There on the occasional table, my watch. I want you to take it around to the watchmaker's in the morning. It's on the fritz again.
0: Yes, madam.
4: Mr. Spade, I must apologize for keeping you waiting.
1: Oh, that's all right.
4: My watch hasn't been keeping proper time ever since those threatening letters started. Would that be a clue, Mr. Spade?
1: Maybe we'd better start with the letters, Mrs. Raven.
4: I can't find them anywhere. I think that young man from the sheriff's office must have pinched them.
1: Bill Whittington? Oh, I'm sure not.
4: Well, all the same, it's very odd that every time he comes here, he can't find them.
1: Well, where did you put them, Mrs. Raven?
4: Right there on the occasional table.
1: Yeah, well, Mrs. Raven, sometimes people have very vivid dreams.
4: Huh?
1: Doesn't mean there's anything wrong with their minds or anything like that.
4: You talk just like Dr. Schlosser. That young sawbones my knee sent around looked my sciatica. Sciatica is nothing but a pain. How can you look at it? It's a lot of bull.
1: Yeah. What did the letters say, Mrs. Raven?
4: That's why I wondered about my watch, Mr. Spade. The letters always contain some reference to time. Your time is running out. Beware when time moves slowly. Soon it may stop altogether.
1: Mm-hmm.
4: That sort of thing. You think there could be a connection? I mean, has there someone been tampering with my watch? The repairman doesn't know what's causing it to lose.
1: Yeah, did he think it might have been tampered with?
4: No. He thought it was something in the mountain. Magnetism or something.
1: Well, that sounds logical.
4: That's
1: now,
4: a lot

0: Ahoy! I lived here 40 years, and my watch never lost a minute. Something in the mountain, my eye. Something in this house, more like, or somebody. Yes, me, he's not half so sick as he pretends to be.
1: Your nephew?
0: Uh-huh. What do you think?
1: Well, I think he's a very sick man.
0: No wonder! Sitting in that damp conservatory day after day, pattering over those fiendish poisonous plants. You see the one that eats mice and hamburgers?
1: Yes, I did. What's supposed to be the matter with your nephew, Mrs. Raven?
0: Oh, he was in an auto accident. Injured his neck. He had to remove part of a gland or something.
1: His neck.
0: But Dr. Schlosser says it's in good condition, aside from that. And if he takes his medicine faithfully, there's no reason why he shouldn't... Come in!
2: Ah, Mrs. Raven, how is that pain this afternoon?
0: Worse, thank you. Dr. Schlosser, this is Mr. Spade.
2: Ah, yes. The detective you engaged to investigate those letters you've been receiving.
0: Mr. Spade thinks it's an inside job. Don't you, Mr. Spade?
1: Well, that depends on what you mean by an inside job.
0: There, you see?
2: Inside that romantic imagination of yours, my dear lady. Hold still now while I give you your shot.
0: I loathe being jabbed.
2: Well, now. That wasn't so bad, was it?
1: Can I work on?
0: How's Ralph getting on, Doctor?
2: Not well, I'm afraid. He doesn't seem to be responding to the... Mrs. Raven, what is it?
0: Poison. You poisoned me.
1: The cry she uttered was only half as terrible as the expression on her pain-contorted face. She pitched forward in her chair with both fists clenched and shaking as if in anger at the doctor standing before her. He put down the empty hypodermic on the occasional table.
3: Yeah. Help me carry her to the couch.
1: Yeah, sure.
3: Take away that pillow. She must lie perfectly flat. There. That's better now. She's relaxing.
0: I'm dying. There was poison in that needle.
3: Please, Mrs. Raven, it was only sedative. To make you sleep.
0: Sleep. The time is running out.
3: The poor woman. Malignant condition. Only a matter of time.
1: Does she know?
3: That she has only a short time to live? Oh, yes. Well, I have another call. Do you have the time my watch seems to have stopped?
1: Another one.
3: I beg your pardon?
1: Nothing. I left my watch at home.
3: Oh. Then I...
4: Ludwig, something terrible is happening.
3: Your aunt is sleeping.
4: You'd better come down to the conservatory right away. Ralph is in terrible pain.
3: What kind of pain?
4: He keeps saying he's been poisoned.
3: What? Well, come along. Take that hypo to the kitchen door and sterilize it.
4: Where is it?
3: On the table there.
1: He stopped on his tracks. His mouth fell open and he gaped at the tabletop where he put down the hypodermic. In his place had appeared two items. An old-fashioned lady's watch and a note written in green ink. The note said, time must have a stop. I picked up the watch and held it to my ear. You guessed it. It wasn't ticking. I had a hunch my client wasn't either. And I was right.
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1: Ralph? Ralph, where are you?
2: Where did you leave me?
3: Hey, wait. Over here.
4: Oh, Spade. Keep them away from me.
2: Ralph, I came as soon as I could. Tell me your symptoms.
4: No. I phoned for another doctor. He's on his way now. Spade, my aunt. Take me to her. I must tell her.
1: Tell her what?
3: I'm afraid we have some bad news for you, Ralph. Your aunt is dead.
4: Oh, so you poisoned her, too.
1: Ralph, you're sick. You don't know what you're saying. She's been to every specialist in the country. They all said the same thing.
4: They all said she was good for another 3 months.
2: My dear boy, in these cases, any doctor's guess is as bad as the next.
4: No.
1: Please, Ralph, you're very sick. Please let Ludwig examine you. If it's what you think, the other doctor may be too late.
4: Why not? Why should I fear death?
2: That's better. Now let me see your eyes. So. So, open the mouth. So.
1: What is it? What is it?
2: He's right. It is poison.
4: You see?
2: You know, my dear.
1: Yes?
2: When you sterilized that needle for Ralph's shot this morning, did you pick up the wrong bottle?
1: Of course not.
2: Strange. It's very strange. But don't worry, Ralph. There's a very simple antidote.
1: Oh, thank heaven.
2: You should, my dear. Indeed, you should.
3: And that was that, Deputy Dear. Two doctors and the county coroner took one look at my late client's medical history and decided on death due to natural causes. I didn't think so, and neither did you.
5: So there really were threatening letters?
3: I saw one.
5: You sure now, Sam?
3: Sure, I'm sure.
5: Where'd you say it was?
3: On the occasional table.
5: Yeah. What was it doing when it wasn't a table?
3: Not occasionally, occasional.
5: Oh, just any old table.
3: No, Bill, now, Bill, get this. It's real deep. An occasional table is a table that a woman picks up at a bargain and puts into a room under the mistaken impression that it may come in handy someday. Mrs. Raven used hers as a catch-all for her unanswered correspondence, threatening letters included.
5: And what happened to the one you saw?
3: I don't know. I put it right here in my coat pocket along with a watch. It just disappeared.
5: Well, that might be tampering with evidence.
3: Listen, Bill, things were disappearing from that table almost as fast as other things showed up.
5: Yeah, sounds like pack rat.
3: You follow that up, Bill. I'm going to pack up and rat out of here.
5: Now look, Sam.
3: My client's dead. It's officially okay. I haven't made a penny out of the caper, and now I'm not likely to. So do you give me a lift back to the toll gate, or do I hitchhike?
5: There's your answer. Come on.
3: When we reached the second bedroom, whence the scream had come, we found the lost Lenore looking well-found and something comfortable. She's standing center stage, regarding herself with horror in a full-length mirror. She looks awful pale, Bill. You better go downstairs and get some ice water. She might faint.
5: You think so?
3: Yeah, hurry up. I'll stay here and keep up her circulation in case anything happens.
5: Yeah, you're right.
3: Beat it.
6: Oh, it's you, Sam. I thought...
3: You thought what?
6: Look. Look, I found these on my pillow.
3: One watch, one threatening letter. Whose watch?
6: Mine. I left it on the dressing table when I went in to cream my face. When I came out, somebody had slipped this under.
3: On the dressing table?
6: No, under my pillow.
3: You said on your pillow.
6: I meant under. I mean on. I don't know what I mean. What are you trying to do to me?
3: Just trying to get things straight.
6: But the note. Look at it. It's exactly the same as the one he left in my aunt's room.
3: Why do you say he?
6: Oh, I don't know. Yes, I do. It's because I don't trust Ludwig. Dr. Schlosser.
3: That figures. He doesn't trust you either.
6: When he pretended to think I might have picked up the wrong bottle.
3: Mm-hmm.
6: Oh, he was acting. Couldn't you see?
3: You're not doing a bad job yourself.
6: I'm not acting. Not anymore. Listen to me. Listen. He's acted strangely ever since I foolishly said I'd marry him.
3: I would myself.
6: Oh, Sam, darling, don't joke. I don't mean like that.
3: How did you meet him?
6: He got me out of a jam once. The accident. Well, my brother was hurt. I went for a doctor, and he happened to be the nearest one. Well, I'd been drinking, and he took over, and he sent me home before the police arrived at the scene.
3: Didn't Ralph know?
6: He blanked out. He doesn't know to this day. Ludwig never forgot. He forced me to recommend him to my aunt. He got into her good graces, practically moved into the house. Then he pretended to make love to me.
3: Pretended?
6: He didn't care about me till he found out about my aunt didn't have long to live. He knew half her money would come to me. Sam, do you think he poisoned my aunt?
3: Officially, she died from natural causes.
6: But you said she spoke about being poisoned. And Ralph, too.
3: What's that medicine you give him in milk?
6: I don't know. It's a prescription. Just some drops that come in a metal container.
3: Where do you keep those drops?
6: Here in my room. I have to hide them. They make Ralph feel so much better. He used to overdose when the doctor trusted him to dose himself.
3: Let me see that medicine.
6: It's just here in this cabinet. Here it is.
3: Don't tell me. It's empty.
6: There was a glass bottle inside the container.
3: Small but heavy. Lead yet. Hey, what are you doing with that gadget? The thing with the dials and the speedometer.
6: Oh, that's something medical. I have to make a test on Ralph every day to see how he's getting along.
3: Do you know what that actually is?
6: Yes, I do. It detects anemia.
3: Well, I wouldn't know about that, but a Geiger counter is generally used to detect something else.
6: Well, what are you going to do with it?
3: I'm going prospecting for that missing medicine.
7: Ah, there you are. I've been looking everywhere for you. I'm afraid I have bad news for you, Lenore.
6: Ralph?
7: My diagnosis was correct. Pernicious anemia.
6: Dead.
7: What is that you are carrying, Mr. Spade?
3: Oh, nothing special, Doctor. Just an old Geiger counter.
7: Lenore, did you let him take it?
6: He said he was going to use it to find Ralph's medicine.
7: What happened to Ralph's medicine?
6: I don't know. It's just gone.
7: Mr. Spade, that machinery is my property. I must ask you to hand it over.
3: No gun necessary, Doctor. Here, take it.
7: Take your gun, too, sir. Lenore, carry the machine this way. Walk ahead of us. First, we try the conservatory.
3: He was an amateur with a gun, but I didn't jump him for it because I'm an amateur with a Geiger. I did notice that the indicator on the dial got nervous the minute we walked into the conservatory. Ralph Raven's body was still in the wheelchair, no paler in death than in life. His sightless eyes were fixed on that obscene plant. The plant looked sick, too. It was drooping, and his red mouth was hanging open. As we walked past the wheelchair, the indicator on the dial of the Geiger counter moved forward and then slipped back again. Then it took a sudden big jump.
7: Ah, so that was his hiding place. The maw of that disgusting carnivorous plant. Well, it's not pleasant, but there's only one way to get it. Don't move, either one of you. My eye is on you. Yes. Yes, it's here.
3: At first, I thought the plant had bitten him. But then he pulled his hand out and I saw what had happened. There was a hypodermic outfit stuck in the heel of his hand. It surprised him no end, but he still managed to hold on to that gun. He swung it away from me and was holding it on Lenora.
7: You knew?
6: No. No, I didn't.
7: You must have. Ralph knew. He must have told you.
6: No, I swear he didn't.
7: What do you think I did this for? To die and leave you behind? To enjoy the money I got for you? No, you will come with me.
6: Oh, no, you don't know what you're doing. There's someone right...
3: Shut up.
7: What are you looking at? What's behind me?
5: Don't bother rushing, Sam. I've got it.
3: Hold it, Bill.
5: Yeah. How's that for shooting, Sam?
3: Yeah. You find a bullet hole in him, Bill, and I'll call it good. And that, Deputy Deer, is the crop. And it's all carnivorous. In case you're still wondering what dropped him when your shots missed, it was the poison in that hypodermic needle which Ralph had planted there for that very purpose and then baited the trap for the all-important missing medicine. Later on, I learned that what the doctor had been feeding him was the right medicine for what ailed him, an isotope of iodine. It seems it's radioactive like uranium, but if you take too much of it, you die. Not of poisoning, but of pernicious anemia, which is how the doctor planned for Ralph to die. It also magnetizes watches so they don't keep the right time. And if they're cheap ones, like mine, they may stop altogether. Period. End of report. Got all that, Buffy?
8: I got it, Sam. But I don't get it.
3: Buffy, people have studied all their lives to learn about atomic stuff like isotopes, and you expect me to teach you everything in one easy lesson.
8: Oh, no, Sam. I know about that. But who killed who?
3: Whom, dear? The doctor killed everyone, but Ralph loaded the needle.
8: Then they were accomplices?
3: No, Buck, get this. It's real shallow. Ralph knew there was no way in the world to prove that the doctor was killing him and hastening his aunt's demise, so he saw to it that she got a dose of detectable poison and did himself the same favor.
8: Oh.
3: Now, like a good girl, go type that up,
0: And now, listen to this. More and more millions agree every day. 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Again and again, the choice of men and women and children too.
8: Hope that butler was brought to justice.
3: What for, his dialect?
8: Oh, for helping to deliver the threatening letters and then stealing off the occasional table.
3: A brilliant deduction. How did you deduce?
8: Sam, that's for kids. If Ralph was too ill to walk, then somebody had to push him upstairs in a wheelchair.
3: Now, wouldn't it have been easier just to carry him?
8: That's how he did it?
3: Or just go up himself?
8: That's how.
3: Possibly, and then again, we may never know. But do we care?
8: Yes. I hate loose ends, Sam.
3: Then keep it up.
8: Good night, Sam.
3: Looking like a true Perrine, so I'll say to you, good night, sweetheart.

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Again and again, the choice of men and women and children, too. This is Dick Joy reminding you to...

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4: Fantastic.
3: I mean, they look the same, don't they?
4: Might look the same, but they don't taste the same.
3: You can't tell the difference.
4: Well, I can. The cheap one's yours.
5: Bird's eye. 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
6: What has a hazelnut in every bite?
7: Sorry!
6: And thick milk chocolate for your delight?
7: Sorry!
6: Nougat and caramel golden light?
7: Sorry!
6: And don't forget the hazelnut in every bite! And again! What has a hazelnut in every bite?
7: Sorry!
6: Thick milk chocolate for your delight?
7: Sorry!

0: What has a hazelnut in every bite?
1: Sorry!
0: And thick milk chocolate for your delight?
1: Sorry!
0: Nougat and caramel, golden light?
1: Sorry!
0: And don't forget the hazelnut in every bite! And again! What has a hazelnut in every bite?
1: Sorry!
0: Thick milk chocolate for your delight?
1: Sorry!
0: Nougat and caramel, golden light? And don't forget the hazelnut in every bite!
1: Sorry!
0: A hazelnut in every bite!
2: Ian, do you know something? 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
3: All right.
2: You'll save Mum enough money to buy me a Leeds United tracksuit.
3: Fantastic.
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2: Ah, you can't tell the difference.
3: Well, I can. The cheap one's yours.
4: Birdseye. Somehow other beef burgers just don't taste the same.
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0: presenting Orson Welles as the Third Man. The Lives of Harry Lime. The fabulous stories of the immortal character originally created in the motion picture The Third Man, with zither music by Anton Kara.
1: Now, here's a little anecdote taking place in the city of Bordeaux. It has to do with a phase of my hectic career, which was almost exclusively a chase. I was a big boy by then, but there's a school teacher in the story all the same. His name was Professor St-Pierre. He didn't mean any harm, but he caused me plenty before it was over.

0: And now, Orson Welles as Harry Lime, the third man in Blue Bride.
1: Now, this little cautionary tale took place a couple of years ago in the French port of Bordeaux. I'd taken lodgings above one of the choicest dives that the place has to offer. The proprietress was an enormous woman called affectionately by the sailors La Grosse Fifi, a formidable female if I ever saw one. I found the location a convenient base for certain of my business transactions. I'd circulated a rumor that I was writing a book about the waterfront. Unfortunately, Saint-Pierre got wind of it. Evidently, La Grosse Fifi mistook the little teacher for one of my clients and let him up. I was going over some accounts when there was a knock on my door. Who is it?
2: It is I,
1: Professor
2: Saint-Pierre, from the
1: lycée.
2: I
1: desire
2: very much to speak with you.
1: Saint-Pierre, who are you?
2: Please,
1: it is of the
2: utmost importance. I
1: will
2: not take up much of your time.
1: Okay, what is it?
3: Those papers on your desk. Notes for your book, no doubt.
1: Oh, yes. Matter of fact, they are. I'll just gather them up and put them away.
3: Oh, no, please. I do not mean to interrupt your work, mon cher Dr. Lime. I have long thought that some scholar should write a book on the waterfront of our beloved Bordeaux. Oh, such a wealth of material, the mixture of dialects, the different racial strains, the songs and stories of the sailors. I cannot tell you how happy I am that someone like yourself has the time to devote to this project.
1: Well, that's very kind of you, I'm sure.
3: Dr. Lime, with all the deference to a scholar like yourself, I must make a confession. I'm only a humble teacher, but for many years, I have dreamed of doing just what you are engaged in.
1: Oh, really?
3: I wanted to write a book about the waterfront of Bordeaux.
1: Well, why don't you?
3: I have neither the time nor the money. All winter, I must teach at the lycée. During the summer months, I act as a tutor to make a little extra.
1: Oh, you do, yes.
3: I would like you to have the use of these notes of mine here. I have them in my briefcase. Many hundreds of pages. You see, language is my specialty, and I have noted down specimens of all the different dialects to be found here.
1: I see.
3: I would like you to have them here.
1: Well, I'm very indebted to you, Professor.
3: Professor Saint-Pierre, here is my card.
1: Thank you. I'll return your notes when I finish with them. And now I hate to seem rude.
3: Of course, I understand. You're anxious to get on with your work. What is that noise? It seems to be coming from over our heads.
1: Sounds like someone on the roof. Making repairs, I guess.
3: It seems strange to be making repairs at night. Are you sure this is...
1: Yes, it's nothing to worry about, old man. Now, good night, Professor Saint-Pierre. You really must excuse me.
3: Oh, yes, of course. There is just one more thing. I hesitate to mention it. Qu'est-ce que c'est?
1: The professor jumped out of the way just in time. The body of a man half fell, half jumped into the room, landing crumpled at our feet.
3: Qu'est-ce que c'est? Qu'est-ce que c'est? Who is this man?
1: It's one of the workmen around the place. I'm afraid he's been hurt.
3: Yes, there is blood on his head.
1: I think we should get a doctor. I wonder if you could...
3: Yes, a doctor, of course. I will go right away.
1: That's very, very good. I'll do what I can for him in the meantime.
3: Yeah,
1: thanks very
3: time.
1: Much, old man. Good, now. I'll get up, you fool. You're not hurt. Raoul, you hear me?
4: When I ran, they shot it.
1: Are you hit?
4: No, but...
1: Just a cut from the glass. We'll fix it later. You live, not what you deserve to. Fifi! Fifi, have you any key?
5: Que voulez-vous, monsieur?
1: Come up here.
5: Oui, chérie.
1: Raoul's in here. Had a little accident.
5: But how did he... Oh, the skylight. You will pay for the glass.
1: Yes, I'll pay for the glass.
5: He's dead?
1: No, he's not dead. Only rested. Now, here's what I want you to do for me. You know that little man who just left here?
5: Oui, the little one.
1: Yeah, he's coming back in a few minutes, and you are not to let him in here. Do you understand?
5: Oui, monsieur, I understand.
1: Good.
5: If he tries to come up again, I will crack a bottle over his head.
1: Phoebe, I adore you. All right, Raoul, now tell me what this is all about. Did anyone follow you?
4: Yes, but I lost them 6 blocks away. I was afraid of the street, so I took to the roofs. I had to hide somewhere, I came here.
1: You picked a fine time. What happened? Did you get into another fight? I told you, old man, any more brawling, and our deal is off.
4: This time it was no fight. Barra knows about that.
1: Barra? Commissar of police. How could he know? Talk, you fool. Talk!
4: Please, monsieur, do not shake me, my head.
1: You'll be worse off if you don't tell me. How do you know about Aunt Nose? Are you sure?
4: Oui, I'm sure. I passed 45,000 franc notes myself. We have so many. Oh, no, please. It's that little Marianne. She kept wanting me to buy her.
1: Here, I give you orders that none of that money is to be used in France.
4: But for a man to carry that much money around and not to be able to use just a little, I never thought. And today, the shopkeeper turned in an alarm, and before I knew it, I am being chased.
1: Listen, old man, another stunt like this, and the police won't have to chase you. Now, get out. I'll call you when I want you. Go over and wash the blood off.
6: Bérard, the only man I really was scared of in the whole city of Bordeaux. Bérard, the young, dynamic commissaire of police. He had a reputation for tenacity and integrity, which made jobs like mine very far from easy. You see, I was in competition with the French government. We were both printing money. I was selling my currency to sailors and traders on the way to French West Africa, where chances of detection were much less. In a few days, I had an appointment with a trader on his way down there, which promised to be my biggest deal. But how much did this man Bérard know? I had to find out. I made some inquiries. I can't understand how a girl like you can be satisfied to be just a maid. Why, with your looks and intelligence and personality, you should be on the stage.
7: Oh, on the stage?
6: On the stage.
7: No, I will tell you one thing, Harry. If I were on the stage, I would be better than she ever was. I never saw her, but to hear her talk sometimes, you would think she was greater than Yvonne Printemps.
6: Who's this?
7: Her. My mistress, of course. Madame Sophie Bérard.
6: Is she an actress?
7: Well, she was before she married Monsieur Bérard. She went by the name of Sophie Avant. But if you ask
6: her... How long have you worked for Madame Bérard?
7: Only since she was married 2 months ago.
6: Only 2 months ago, and she's still a bride.
7: Well, not a very happy one. Sometimes I do feel sorry for her. It is terrible.
6: But Pauline, what's terrible? Does he beat her?
7: No, he does nothing.
6: Oh.
7: All the time. It is work, work, work. That is what she said to him last night. I heard them as I was clearing the table.
8: That's all I ever hear.
9: Oh, I'm sorry, darling.
8: We never go anywhere together. Half the time, we don't even dine together. Is this the way you treat your bride? Sometimes I'm not even sure that you love me.
9: Ah, no, Sophie, this is not fair. Would I have married you if I did not love you?
8: You see, you are raising your voice to me already.
9: But I am only trying... I am only trying to tell you that I must have loved you or I wouldn't have...
8: How you speak in the past. It means you no longer love me in the present.
9: Oh, but I do, my little one. Come here.
8: Georges.
9: Now, do you believe me?
8: Mais oui, Georges. Georges?
9: Yes, my sweet.
8: Perhaps we could go somewhere this evening. Somewhere with music and just a few people, and then walk home slowly together, just as we used to walk last spring in Paris.
9: Oh, I wish we could, but I have to go over some reports.
8: No, you make me angry. Oh. You think you can set my mind at ease with only one kiss?
9: Don't.
8: A kiss that doesn't take up more than a few seconds of your official time.
9: No, Sophie, you've got to try to understand. There are some things which I cannot entrust to anyone else, and this is one of them. A vicious ring of counterfeiters has evidently descended on Bordeaux. We almost caught him in today, but he disappeared down near the waterfront. But next time, we will not fail. Meantime, I must try to trace the bills to their source.
8: This is all very well, but it seems to me that you are more concerned with your work than you are with your poor wife.
9: Oh, you refuse to understand.
8: You also refuse to understand. You even refuse to tell the truth. You say you love me and you want to be with me, and then you...
7: Oh, I don't want to hear anymore. I'm going to the office. Oh, Georges.
6: Georges. You see how it is, Harry? Mm. I hope you never treat me like this. Don't worry
7: about that, Shirley. You do not find this a depressing marriage?
6: No, I can't say that I do. In fact, I find it quite inspiring. You have a good ear, Pauline, old girl. I can almost hear them talking.
7: Well, listening is the only thing that makes it interesting to be a maid.
6: You know, you're a very bright girl, even brighter than I thought. Supposing I put you and your packages into a cab for me. Taxi!
7: Oh, but maids do not ride in cabs.
6: Oh, they do when they have money. Here, close your warm little hand around this.
7: Ooh, so much!
6: Not as much as you deserve. Au revoir, my dear. Keep those pink little ears open, and tomorrow, if you have some information for me, I'll give each one of those pink little ears a little kiss.
7: Oh, Abby.

0: Oh. Orson Welles as the third man continues with The Blue Bride.
1: Back at the Trois Rois, Fifi told me that a gentleman was waiting in the back room. This proved to be the venerable blackguard who went by the aristocratic name of Captain Dominique de Chateaubriand. Captain was engaged in trade with the natives of French West Africa. It was on him that I hoped to unload a large amount of my counterfeit stock.
2: Ah, Monsieur Lime, enchanté de vous voir.
1: Enchanté. What can I do for you, Captain?
2: As you know, I am dealing with some natives in the interior. Some missionaries have told them the value of their merchandise, which I used to buy for next to nothing. Now they want cash in return for their goods and ivory. If your money is as good as I hear it is, they will be quite happy with it. Mm. Until they try to spend it, of course. But by that time, I will be well out of the way.
1: Clever man.
2: You agree with me, Monsieur Lyle?
1: Entirely. I shall be happy to be of service.
2: Bon. What is your denomination?
1: Well, that sounds like a personal question.
2: I mean, how large are the counterfeit bills?
1: 5,000 franc notes.
2: May I see one, please?
1: Sure, sure. I have one here.
2: Mm-hmm. Ooh, very good. Oh, good enough for the purpose, anyway.
1: How many will you need?
2: I will need at least 50,000 of these notes.
1: That's a lot of money, Captain. It's more than I have with me, in fact, but I can get the rest from my source in Paris if you can wait a week or so.
2: Yes, yes, I can wait. If you will guarantee to have it here within a week. And at a regular rate.
1: Agreed.
2: Très bien, monsieur. Au revoir, monsieur.
1: Au revoir, Captain. For this big deal in the offing, it became necessary to throw Bernard off the trail for at least a week or so. The next morning, I found out from my little friend Pauline that Madame Barat spent most of her lonely afternoons sitting by herself in a small cafe known as La Vera Rouge. That afternoon, I happened to be sitting in La Vera Rouge when she arrived. So I went over to a table and tipped my hat. Pardon, but are you not Madame Sophie Avant of the stage?
3: Why, yes, here I am. But how did you know my name?
1: Ah, nice. I've often admired your work.
3: Uh-huh.
1: Yes. But alas, I never had the courage to come backstage and meet you much as I wanted to.
3: Well, this is marvelous. To find someone who actually remembers my name and face.
1: Well, it's not a face to forget easily, Mademoiselle Avant.
3: I am Madame now, Monsieur, Madame Parra.
1: I beg your pardon, I did not know.
3: Oh, that's quite all right. Won't you sit down?
1: Well, just a minute, yes, if I'm not intruding.
3: Now, tell me. What shows did you see me in?
1: First, let me ask you a question, if you'll forgive me. What are you doing in Bordeaux? You, whom I always imagined surrounded by the bright lights and all the gaiety of Paris.
3: I came here with my husband. This is his home.
1: Oh, I see.
3: He's a commissaire of police of Bordeaux.
1: You don't say. Must be a very interesting job.
3: For him, it is interesting. For me, it is dull.
1: Oh, I don't quite follow.
3: I have no right to talk this way to a stranger.
1: You don't forget that I am a stranger who has known you. I've been interested in you for a long, long time.
3: Oh, it is not fair to burden you with my troubles, but today I am, how you say, blue.
1: Oh, a blue bride, eh? Well, if I can help in any way.
3: Oh, monsieur, I'm so unhappy. I do not know what to do or where to turn.
1: Are you sure your husband loves you, madame?
3: Oh, yes, I'm sure of that. Mm. And I know I love him, but unless something is done right away, the marriage will not last.
1: Does it mean enough to you to try to save it?
3: Oh, yes, yes.
1: Well, you're young and beautiful. You should be able to lure any man away from his duty.
3: But my husband is not any man, monsieur.
1: Nonsense, nonsense. All you lack is confidence. You need to feel more sure of yourself. And believe me, madame, you have every right to.
3: But what can I
1: do? It seems to me that the only hope for both of you is to get away from Bordeaux for a while. Away from everything that reminds him of his work.
3: Mm.
1: Surely he has competent assistance to whom he could turn things over for at least a week or so.
3: I don't see how I can get him to come away. We have even had to postpone our honeymoon last spring because he was so busy.
1: Well, then there's your answer. A honeymoon trip. And the sooner the better.
3: But I know he won't leave his work, especially right now.
1: He will if you force the issue once and for all. And if his marriage means anything to him.
3: What do you mean, force the issue?
1: I mean, suppose you pack your bags. We're ready to leave, with or without him. Tell him if there's no honeymoon, you're on your way back to Paris for good. In a day or so, you and your husband will be enjoying a nice little cruise somewhere, believe me.
3: That sounds wonderful. How I wish it could come true.
1: Well, it can come true. If only you won't lose your courage.
3: But I don't really want to leave him, even if he will not do what I want.
1: But you've got to make him believe that you would actually leave.
3: Do you think I can?
1: My dear Sophia, you are an actress.
3: Of course I am.
1: Of course you
3: I'll
1: are.
3: Do it. I'll do it this very evening. Oh, monsieur, I can't tell you how grateful I am to you.
1: Oh, please.
3: And now I must go home and make preparations.
1: Look out. It started to rain again. Do you have an umbrella?
3: Oh, no. I ran out of the house without one.
1: Here, take mine.
3: Oh, no, I couldn't.
1: I insist.
3: Oh, thank you, monsieur. You are a true friend. Au revoir.
1: Au revoir, madame. And I wish you both much happiness. My plans were going well. The next morning, Pauline told me that Monsieur and Madame Barat had suddenly decided to take a little trip. They were leaving the next day for a week or so. Believe me, I breathed a sigh of relief. The day after their scheduled departure on their overdue honeymoon, I got a wire from Paris. I was to pick up a shipment of money from a carrier who would arrive shortly at the airport. So I met the carrier, picked up the suitcase full of phony 5,000 franc notes, and hailed a cab. Sail passed. I tried another. No luck. I started to walk back toward the city. I didn't know at the time that in a black police limousine not far away, a conversation something like this was going on.
3: Oh, Georges, I'm so happy. Soon we'll really be alone together.
2: I must confess, I am not sorry you forced me into this position. I am happy myself. This little vacation will be so good for us both.
3: Oh, there he is.
2: There who is?
3: It is he, the kind gentleman from the cafe. I don't even know his name, but we owe everything to him.
2: But I have no idea what you're talking about.
3: Oh, please, George, let's stop. I must speak to him for just a moment.
2: You mean the man with the suitcase?
3: Yes, yes.
2: But he's going in the other direction.
3: It will only take a minute. We have time. Oh, please, George, it means so much to me. Have the driver turn around and follow him.
2: Oh, I don't know what feminine madness this is, but today I can refuse you nothing.
3: No, it's not madness. I just want to say a few words with him and return a piece of his property. Pauline put it among your things by mistake.
2: All right. Duclos, turn around and follow the man with the suitcase.
3: Call him. Maybe he'll stop.
2: Hey, you with the suitcase, stop.
3: He's only walking faster. Oh, can't we get through this traffic somehow?
2: The sooner the better. Duclos, turn on the siren.
1: I heard the voice shouting at me to stop. I could only think of getting away, naturally. And then when I heard the siren, that was the end. I turned a corner quickly and started to run. After all, one is carrying a fortune in counterfeit bills in a police car with a siren is close behind. I cut across a little park. I get to the other side in time. I might be able to throw them off. But just then...
2: I ran
1: smack into a little man in a white suit. The heavy bag I was carrying threw me off balance for a minute, long enough for him to grab me by the lapels. With a broad smile, I saw to my dismay that it was the ever-helpful Professor St-Pierre.
4: Ah, Dr. Lyme, how fortunate that I should run into you.
1: Yes,
4: although
1: yes.
4: It was really you who ran into me, huh? That is a joke.
1: Yes, a very funny joke. I'm in a hurry. I'm off.
4: But I want to ask you about that poor workman who fell through the roof the other night. How is he? What about his family? If I could be of any financial help to them, or if there is anything I can do for you.
1: You can get out of my way.
4: Dr. Lyme, I am surprised at you. I know you are a busy man, but...
1: I pushed him roughly out of my way and ran on. The valuable seconds had been lost. I reached the other side of the parking. I called, taxi! Taxi! A long black car rounded the corner. I recognized it in time and started to run again. I ran up the steps of a large building. I realized it was the public library and decided to seek refuge there, but the weight I was carrying made me trip on one of the stone steps, and I lost my balance, and the suitcase went flying. Skinned my knee and my... palms of my hands were all bruised. An old man insisted on helping me to my feet, fussing over me. A suitcase had rolled down the steps. The old man chased it. I couldn't wait. The only thing in my mind at the moment was escape. I have an aversion to French jails. I ran up to the big brass doors at the top of the steps. Just as I reached the entrance, a uniformed guard was stretching a metal grillwork across it. He was most polite.
5: Sorry, monsieur, but library hours are open for today. You will have to wait until tomorrow.
1: I ran down the steps again. In a cold sweat, I hurried into the street, heard the shriek of brakes. Narrowly missed by a truck. I hurried on, ran smack into the arms of a traffic policeman. The gendarme held my arm firmly and stopped the truck to bawl out the driver.
6: What's the matter with you? Didn't you see this man? You almost killed him.
5: But, officer,
6: these pistols were against you, not against him. You're a menace to pedestrians. This poor man here. Let me see your
1: please,
6: license.
1: Please, officer, it's quite all
6: Begging
1: right.
6: Beg your pardon, monsieur, but I'm here to protect your rights. These fellows must be taught a lesson.
1: So I was forced to stand there with a policeman in the middle of the busy street while he upbraided the driver. The siren grew closer and closer. When the gendarme finally released me and I reached the other side of the street, another whistle blew.
6: Hold that man, Monsieur
1: Bernard. In a flash, I felt the gendarme's hand on my arm again, and we were standing beside the big black police car.
2: Well, sir, you give us a merry chase. What was all the hurry?
3: Why did you run away, monsieur?
2: You.
3: Yes, it is I whom you advised in the cafe, you remember?
1: Oh,
3: I saw you from the car, and I wanted to say thank you and give you this. your umbrella.
1: I... My umbrella?
3: Yes, you lent it to me that day.
1: Oh.
6: Now perhaps you will explain your anxiety to avoid us, hmm?
1: Well, this is very embarrassing, really, especially since this is a police car. You see, it was the siren. I have a phobia about sirens. Ever since I was a child and had to run from a burning house, I've had this same unreasoning fear. No matter how much I analyze it, it's something I just can't control. I have to run. Yes, I feel like a fool, but that's the way it is. Every time there's a fire in the neighborhood, I have one of these same running fits. All sirens sound alike to me, you see.
5: Oh, I see.
3: How unfortunate.
2: What is it? What happened here?
1: Oh, Professor St-Pierre.
2: I saw you from the other side of the street, and I came over to see what was the matter.
1: Very kind of you.
6: Ah, bonjour, St-Pierre. Do you know these men?
2: Indeed, I do. This is Dr. Lyme, the scholar who is here in Bordeaux doing research for a book.
1: Oh, yes, that's right, yes. Oh,
6: an eccentric scholar.
1: Yes, eccentric
2: all
1: scholar.
2: All scholars
1: yes,
2: are eccentric.
6: Yes. Well, perhaps you are right.
1: This was a stroke of luck for once. The helpful professor really helped. He continued to talk to Barat about me until the policeman's suspicions abated. I was finally able to say my goodbyes and start walking away from the group when Sophie Barat called after me.
3: Monsieur, you had a suitcase.
1: I must have dropped it.
6: Oh, well, wait, we will help you to find it.
1: Oh, no, don't bother. I'll get it.

0: And now, Harry Lime.
1: By this time, I was running again. I glanced back over my shoulder just in time to see the old man gesticulating excitedly over the suitcase and holding up a fat packet of banknotes. I can imagine that Barat's fury when he realized that he let the prize slip through his fingers was equaled only by Sophie's when she realized the identity of her friendly family counselor. I wonder whether she ever got her honeymoon. And I heard the siren again in a few seconds, but this time I made good my head start. And as the sun sank over the sea, I bade farewell to beautiful Bordeaux, to my beautiful little waterfront business, and to the beautiful blue bride.

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1: I never knew there was so much in it.
0: There's plenty for everyone, so put the sun into summer with this week's TV Times.
2: Yes, it's for you. 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It's called Cupboard Love. 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

0: Gentlemen, the story you are about to hear is true. 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
1: Fatima Cigarettes, best of long cigarettes, brings you Dragnet.
0: You're a detective sergeant. You're assigned to homicide detail. A vicious killer has taken the life of a 62-year-old woman. Suspicion points in only one direction. The murderer was heartless, cold-blooded. Your job, get him.
2: If you want a long cigarette, smoke the best of long cigarettes. Smoke Fatima. It's the long cigarette that contains an essential ingredient of all the very popular cigarettes, Turkish tobacco. That's why you see the Turkish symbols on the attractive golden yellow Fatima package. That's why Fatima has a much different, much better flavor and aroma than any other long cigarette. That's why Fatima doubles and redoubles its smokers. Yes, if you want a long cigarette, smoke the best of long cigarettes. Smoke Fatima.
1: Dragnet, the documented drama of an actual crime. For the next 30 minutes, in cooperation with the Los Angeles Police Department, you will travel step by step on the side of the law through an actual case from official police files. From beginning to end, from crime to punishment, Dragnet is the story of your police force in action.
3: It was Saturday, November 5th. It was foggy in Los Angeles. We were working the day watch out of homicide. My partner's Ben Romero. The boss is Ed Backstrand, chief of detectives. My name's Friday. It was 3:35 p.m. when I got to room 42. Homicide.
4: Long distance.
3: This is Friday in homicide. I'd like to place a call to Mr. Frank Renard in Murphy, Idaho. The number is 761.
4: Frank Renard, Murphy, Idaho, 761.
3: Yeah, that's right. The call's been cleared with the business office.
4: All right. Do you want me to call you back, Sergeant?
3: No, I'll hang on.
4: Okay, I'll place it for you. Long distance, Mr. Frank Renard, Murphy, Idaho, Murphy, 761.
5: Thank you.
6: New Haven, Connecticut.
5: Your number, please.
4: Track the call to Madison, 7961.
5: Thank you.
4: The time and charges on the call's completed, operator.
5: Read, operator. You ready to put a man out there? Yes, Murphy, Idaho, routing and person rate. Tuesday, NAMPA, Napa.
6: Hi.
5: Copy, the number is 3. 4C. All right. 160. 160, thank you.
6: You're welcome.
5: Through Boise.
6: Boise.
5: I'm calling Napa.
6: Right.
5: Murphy, 761. Thank you. Keep ringing, 761.
4: They're ringing the number, Sergeant.
3: Okay, thanks.
7: Hello?
4: Mr. Frank Renard, please. Los Angeles calling.
7: Who do you want?
4: Mr. Frank Renard, please. Los Angeles calling.
7: I'm Frank Renard.
4: Go ahead, please. All right, Sergeant, go ahead.
7: Hello. Hello.
3: Hello, Frank Renard?
7: Yeah, who's this?
3: This is Sergeant Friday, Los Angeles Police Department. I've got an urgent message for you.
7: For me? Well, what's the matter?
3: Your wife, Dolores, asked me to call you. Something's happened to your mother.
7: What do you mean? What's happened?
3: I better let your wife tell you. She wants you back in Los Angeles right away.
7: Look, what's this all about? I can't leave my job now.
3: You better come. Your mother's been murdered.

0: talk to the skipper, Joe. He's on his way in.
1: That's good.
2: Did you call my husband? Did you?
1: He's flying down from Idaho tonight. Be here in the morning.
2: You tell him about me? The trouble I'm in?
1: I told him his mother was murdered. That's all I told him, Mrs. Renard.
2: What am I going to say to Frank? He always sided in with his mother. He'll never believe me. What can I tell him?
0: Jury can give you more trouble than your husband can. What you going to tell them?
3: Are you stupid or something? How many times do I have to say it? I didn't kill her. I didn't kill her.
1: It's a small room, Ms. Renard. We can hear you. Sit down, please.
3: I won't sit down. You're not pinning this on me because I didn't do it. Anybody could have killed the old hag, but I didn't.
1: Will you sit down, please?
3: I don't have to take this. I'm no tramp. Keeping me in here, asking me questions. I told you all I know.
1: Look, you're in a bad spot. I hope you realize that.
3: I didn't kill her.
1: Ms. Renard, how long have you and your mother-in-law been living together in the house on Chavez Road?
3: Since Frank took the job up in Idaho. About 6 months. He said it'd be better for me while he was away living with her.
0: Your neighbors told us you didn't get along very well with your mother-in-law.
3: That's right, I didn't. She hated me, I hated her.
1: You used to fight with her, is that right? You hit her?
3: Only a couple of times. She called me dirty names. I hit her. She pulled me by the hair. I hated her like everything. I didn't kill her.
1: Once more, Ms. Renard, would you mind telling us how you spent your time since early this

0: I hated her like everything. I didn't kill her.
1: Once more, Ms. Renard, would you mind telling us how you spent your time since early this morning, where you went, what you did, everything?
0: I told you already everything.
1: Will you tell us again, please?
0: I got up about 8:45. I had a cup of coffee and then I got dressed. The old lady was on the back porch doing the washing.
1: What did your mother-in-law do for a living?
0: I told you. She took in washing. After I got dressed, I left the house. About 9:10, I went downtown to the dentist. He filled a tooth for me.
2: This one here, you can ask him.
1: What time did you leave the dentist's office?
0: About 9:45. Maybe 20 after. You can ask him.
1: What'd you do after that?
0: I walked around window shopping.
1: Did you buy anything? Talk to anybody?
0: I told you no.
1: What time did you get home?
0: 12:30. I went in the bedroom. The old lady was on the floor. Blood all over. I felt her heart. It wasn't beating.
1: And is that when you got the blood on your dress?
0: Yeah. Now, that's all I'm going to say. 3 times I told you the same story already.
1: And you still can't account for your time between 10:20 this morning and the time you found the body and called the police at 12:30.
0: I told you. I left the dentist. I went window shopping. Then I walked home.
3: And during that time, you didn't talk to anyone and no one saw you?
0: Lots of people saw me. People on the street downtown. I'm no tramp. I don't talk to everybody.
1: None of your neighbors saw you come home, Ms. Renard?
0: Of course they didn't see me. I cut across the back lot up from San Jose Avenue. I came in the back way.
1: The lady who lives next door to you. She says she was in the backyard about noontime. She stayed there till after 1:00. She didn't see you come in the back way.
0: Then she's a liar. She's a dirty liar.
1: You and your husband took out an insurance policy on your mother-in-law last year. Is that right, Ms. Renard?
0: Sure it is. What of it?
3: $5,000?
0: Yeah, so what?
1: You know a man by the name of George Martino?
0: No.
1: You better tell the truth, Ms. Renard.
0: All right, so I do. He's a friend of mine.
1: You've been running around with him since your husband's been away.
0: None of your business. I do what I want.
1: Your mother-in-law found out about Martino. That's what you fought about most of the time.
0: Oh, she was crazy. He's a friend of mine, that's all.
1: Are you telling the truth, Ms. Renard?
0: Martino's a boyfriend of mine. I told you, that's all.
1: Your mother-in-law found out you were running around with him. She warned you if you didn't shake Martino, she'd write your husband. You said you'd kill her if she did.
0: That's a lie.
1: That's what your mother-in-law told one of the neighbor ladies.
0: Just to scare her. One night I was drinking. We had a fight. She was yapping at me all night. I said it just to scare her.
1: But she wrote the letter anyway.
0: And that's what she said. But I didn't kill her.
3: You had the time, the motive, and the opportunity.
0: It wasn't me. I didn't kill her.
1: Interrogation room, Friday.
4: This is Brennan, Joe.
1: Yeah, Bill. Where are you?
4: Santa Monica. Picked up George Martino.
1: Ben and I drove Mrs. Renard to Lincoln Heights Jail, 5th floor, and had her booked on suspicion of 187 PC. When we checked back in at the office, Brennan and Wiseman, the other two men on the case with Ben and I, were questioning George Martino in the interrogation room. Ben and I stood by. Martino admitted only 2 things. He had been running around with Mrs. Renard since her husband left town, and he had heard Mrs. Renard express a desire to do away with her mother-in-law. After the questioning of Martino, Sergeant Brennan, Ben and I met with Chief Ed Backstrand. It was 5:15 p.m.
5: You got everything but the murder weapon, huh?
3: That and Mrs. Renard's confession. She ought to come through, huh, Joe?
1: I don't know. She's scared, but she's still got a smart mouth. What about Martino, Brennan? You think he had a hand in it?
6: I don't think so. We spent most of the afternoon talking to him. He hasn't got the guts. We took his statement.
5: And does he have an alibi?
6: Solid.
5: What was the cause of death?
1: Strangulation, multiple fractures of the skull.
6: All the motives are with Mrs. Renard, Chief. Pretty clear-cut job.
5: No evidence of robbery or burglary, I guess.
3: A couple of the dresser drawers in her bedroom were emptied on the floor and clothes tossed all around. Pretty obvious plan to make it look like burglary.
5: Maybe.
1: We found 3 $1 bills in plain sight. They were on the floor near the body. If a burglar went through this stuff, he wouldn't have missed that money.
5: Yeah, it shouldn't be too much trouble tying it up.
3: Shouldn't be, Skipper.
5: Friday and Romero, you follow the case through. Just a minute. Hello, Backstrand. Yeah? What? All right, I'll send him over. Lee Jones. Just finished checking the evidence at the crime lab.
1: Yeah?
5: He thinks Mrs. Renard's innocent.
3: There they are, fellas. Facts don't lie. But she had every reason in the world to kill the old lady.
7: In my book, she couldn't have killed her.
1: All right, let's have it, Lee. How does the evidence add up?
7: That's just it, Joe. It doesn't. Take a look.
1: All right.
7: The dress Mrs. Renard was wearing when she found the body.
1: That's it. Blood smears near.

0: To him.
1: Two smears, that's all. Now, if she murdered her mother-in-law, there should be more blood on this dress. It shouldn't be smeared.
2: How do you mean?
1: First of all, the manner in which the old lady was killed. Head was battered in. Must have bled profusely. No question about that.
0: All right, go ahead.
1: Whoever murdered the old lady must have stains all over their clothes. Here's the important part. Because of the nature of the wound, it would have stained in drops, not smears.
0: Well, how can you tell the difference? Maybe these are drop stains on her desk.
1: They're not. I checked them with a microscope. Only the higher ribs of the cloth are stained. The smears, nothing else. But a drop forms its own definite drop pattern and permeates the cloth, soaks in.
0: Uh-huh. No signs of that on her dress.
1: Not a one. Now, here's the silk scarf the old lady was strangled with.
0: Yeah?
1: Here's what I found in the knot tied in the scarf. A blonde hair, wavy.
2: Old lady had dark hair. So does Miss Renard.
0: So does her boyfriend.
1: That's what I mean. This blonde hair is one of two things that didn't belong at that murder scene.
0: What else you got?
1: This here.
2: What is it, Lee?
1: Small piece of plastic. Well, a gun butt, I'd say. See here?
0: Uh-huh.
1: Crisscross surface, then a little smooth area here.
0: Yeah.
1: The killer could have hit the old lady with the butt of a gun.
0: And a piece of the stock could have chipped off like this, huh?
2: Miss Renard doesn't own a gun. Neither did her mother-in-law.
0: Well, where does that leave us?
1: I don't know, Joe. There's the stuff. You can't disregard it. Maybe you can explain it.
0: Yeah. How?
1: Well, first prove this dress isn't the one Mrs. Renard was wearing this morning. Then find the dress she did wear.
2: We know she wore this when the dentist identified it, and so did two of the neighbors.
1: That's what I mean. The dress is too clean. Doesn't belong.
0: Yeah. And
1: this blonde hair, this piece of gun butt, they don't belong either.
0: Well, and you think she's innocent?
1: You're looking at the evidence. What do you think?
0: 6 p.m. Saturday, November 5th. Ben and I went back to the office and met with Brennan, Wiseman, and Ed Backstrand. The open and shut case against Mrs. Renard was up in the air, but we still weren't sure that she was innocent of the murder of her mother-in-law. Ben and I drove to the Lincoln Heights jail and interviewed the suspect again. She agreed to submit to a lie detector test. We drove back to the office, contacted Sergeant Berger, the department's polygraph man, and set up a special test for the following day. The next morning, we met with Berger and formulated a list of key questions, and then we picked up Mrs. Renard and brought her to the third floor of the Old City Jail building, the polygraph room. At 10:33 a.m., the test got underway. As usual, Sergeant Berger conducted the interview alone. Backstrand, Ben, and I waited outside.
3: Well, how about Mrs. Renard's husband? Getting down yet?
2: He's due in around noon, Skipper.
3: Got a smoke?
0: Yeah. Here you are, Ed.
3: Thanks. What time is it now?
0: 11:25.
2: Here's Berger now.
4: That's it, Ed.
3: What'd you get?
4: I can study the chart a little more. The results are pretty well defined, though.
0: How's it look?
4: No reaction to the key questions.
0: What's your opinion?
4: I don't think she did it.
5: 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And in leading magazines this week, you'll see this authentic story.
6: Headline, Fatima's sensational growth sets a record for long cigarettes.
5: Then you'll read the actual reason smokers give for changing to Fatima.
7: Fatima is different. It's mild and has a wonderful flavor. Fatima's best.
6: These are the words of Miss Pamela Bookman of New York, where Fatima has increased its smokers 132%.
8: Fatima tastes much better than any other long cigarette. It's the best.
6: Says Mr. James S. Winterhalter of Detroit, where Fatima smokers have increased 348%.
9: I like the flavor, and Fatima is mild. It's the best long cigarette.
6: That's the statement of Mrs. Mary C. Werdeman of Los Angeles, where Fatima has increased its smokers 545%. Yes, more and more long cigarette smokers every day agree. A change to Fatima is a change to the best. Enjoy Fatima yourself. Best of long cigarettes.
0: Monday, November 7th. Mrs. Renard was released from custody. We questioned her husband, Frank Renard, briefly. He could tell us nothing more than we already knew. Brennan and Wiseman were called back on the case, and together the four of us started over again from the beginning. We had a dead body, two pieces of physical evidence to work with, no idea how to fit them together, and no suspects. We went back to the Chavez Road neighborhood where the murdered woman lived and started pushing doorbells. We canvassed the neighborhood for 3 days, and we uncovered one slim lead.
9: He was selling magazines, officer. Went door to door, right up the street here. Young fellow.
0: Could you describe the man for us, please?
9: Nothing to talk about. Pasty face, pimply complexion, blonde hair.
0: 5:30 p.m. Wednesday, November the 9th. Ben and I met with Brennan and Wiseman in Ed Backstrand's office to compare notes. Together, we had more than a dozen reports of the magazine salesman's presence in the neighborhood just prior to the murder of Mrs. Renard's mother-in-law. The various descriptions of the man which we obtained from the people in the neighborhood tallied closely.
3: About 6 feet, 170 pounds, pimply complexion, blonde hair, fast talker. About 25 years old.
4: As far as we know, Skipper, he was the only stranger in the neighborhood last Saturday morning. Only one that people remember, anyway.
3: How close did you trace him to the Renard house?
0: You got your list there, Brennan?
10: Yeah. There you are.
0: Thanks. Let's see. Well, he picked up his tracks down on Floresta Street, sold a couple of descriptions there, then he headed up Landers Avenue onto Chavez Road.
3: Yeah.
0: The Renards live at 2280 Chavez Road. That salesman talked to the woman at 2274 Chavez. That's three doors away from the Renards.
3: When was he seen there?
0: Let me see. Where is that, Brennan?
10: Oh, on the 15-7 sheet, Joe. Didn't have enough room on the report.
0: Oh, yeah. Here it is. Mrs. John Rico, 2274 Chavez. The guy was there about 11:45 Saturday morning.
3: Well, that puts him in the running. First time he ever showed in that neighborhood?
4: First time, Skipper. Fresh kid, not a very good salesman.
0: Here's the name of the company he's working for, the Harrison News Distributors.
3: You check with them?
0: Well, they're closed for the night. We'll call them the first thing tomorrow.
3: Good. Here's something else for you. I had a call from Frank Renard this afternoon.
0: What'd he have to say?
3: Seems in the excitement just after the murder, Mrs. Renard overlooked a couple of things.
4: What's that?
3: Well, they're missing a yellow table model radio. It was in the bedroom where the old lady was killed.
0: Well, that ties in with a robbery motive, huh?
3: Yeah, they're missing a ring, too. Belonged to Mrs. Renard. Topaz ring. Supposed to be worth a little money.
0: But she didn't notice it was gone until today.
3: That's right.
10: You got the serial number on the radio?
3: Yeah, right here.
0: Yeah, let's see. Yeah, Brennan, here we are. Emerson model 511-180,000-277609.
4: A lot of small radios in town.
3: There's only one with that serial number on it. Track it down.
0: A complete description of the Topaz ring and the serial numbers and description of the yellow table model radio were sent to the pawn shop detail. The information was then placed on the stolen property list and relayed to every pawn shop operator in the city. The next morning, Ben and I interviewed the manager of the Harrison News Distributing Company. There, the suspect had given his name as Sam Bricker. We checked out his home address. Turned out to be a gas station in North Hollywood. We took the suspect's job application blank with a specimen of his handwriting, and then we drove back to the office. Sam Bricker. We were unable to get a make on the name from the record bureau. We checked the cards and every known criminal who was cataloged in the oddity file as having a pimply complexion. None of them matched. That night, we got out an APB and a radiogram. The suspect's trail led from one salesman's job to the next. On his last job, he gave his name as Albert Berry. His address is 1430 Palo Alto Drive. That was in the Echo Lake District. Ben and I drove out to check it.
4: 1428. 1430. There it is, Joe.
0: Yeah. At least it's not a gas station, huh? Come on.
4: Tiresome, huh?
0: Yeah, I could stand a change.
7: Yes, what is it?
0: We're looking for an Albert Berry, ma'am. Does he live here?
7: Mr. Berry, I'm sorry. He and his wife moved 4 days ago.
0: We identified ourselves as police officers and had the landlady, a Mrs. Catherine Hoffman, show us the apartment which Berry and his wife had occupied. It was still vacant. In one of the closets in the apartment, we found a cheap overnight bag. The lock on it was broken and one of the seams had ripped.
7: I forgot about that old bag, and Mr. Berry told me I could throw it away.
0: Take a look, come in.
4: Yeah.
0: How long has Berry been married? Do you know, Mrs. Hoffman?
7: No, I don't. But the way they acted, lovey-dovey all the time, I don't think they've been together long.
4: Hey, Joe.
0: Hmm?
4: Look, some kind of an identification tag.
0: Yeah, let me see. Get up here. It's a tool disc, it looks like, doesn't it? Jameson Larrabee, Pittsburgh, Pennsylvania.
7: You're not after Mr. Berry, are you, officer?
4: Yes, ma'am, we are. Did he leave a forwarding address?
7: I wish he did. I'm holding three letters for Mrs. Berry in my apartment right now.
0: May we see them, please?
7: Certainly. Would you step this way, please? My apartment's just across the hall.
4: Yes, ma'am.
7: Would you like a bottle of beer or something?
0: No, ma'am. Thanks.
7: Let's see. I thought I put... Yes, here they are. Three of them, Sergeant. From her folks, I think. Mrs. Berry's from Fresno.
0: Oh, that's good. I want to copy down this return address, ma'am.
4: Yeah, go ahead.
0: Okay.
11: That's C.K. Ulrich, U-L-R-I-C-K.
2: Mm.
11: 525 North Lamona, Fresno.
2: Yeah, I got it.
11: There you are, Ms. Hoffman. By the way, did the Berry say they'd call for their mail?
9: Mrs. Berry did. That's why I'm holding on to it.
11: All right. Just one more question. Do you remember if Mr. and Mrs. Berry had a radio?
9: Yes, they did. A small one.
2: Do you remember what brand it was?
9: No, I don't. It had a yellow case. That's all I remember.
11: Before we left, we called Ed Backstrand, and he had an immediate stakeout placed at the apartment house in case the Berrys returned to pick up their mail. Ben and I went back to the office and placed a call to the Pittsburgh Police Department. We gave them the description and the number of the tool disc which we'd found in Berry's old suitcase. They said they'd check with the Jameson Larrabee Company in the morning, and then they'd call us back. That night, Ben and I drove to Fresno and checked in at the police station up there. Two officers were assigned to stake out the Ulrich home. We interviewed Mr. Ulrich, who identified himself as Albert Berry's father-in-law. He told us his daughter had married the murder suspect 8 months before, and he gave us pictures of Berry taken at the wedding. Ulrich told us that he'd catch a Santa Fe train out of Fresno the next morning. He wanted to be in Los Angeles to take his daughter home when Berry was apprehended. It was almost 2 a.m. when Ben and I left Fresno and started back for Los Angeles. We checked in at the office at 10 minutes past 8 the next morning. At 8:35, the call came through from the Pittsburgh Police Department.
2: What did they say, Joe?
11: It was a tool disc, all right. Jameson Larrabee Company, issued 18 months ago to one of their workers.
2: Can I give a name?
11: Albert Berry. 11 a.m. Monday, December the 5th. 1 month to the day since the 62-year-old woman had been beaten to death. The pictures of Berry and his wife, which had been taken at their wedding, were printed up in wholesale lots and distributed to all points. Mr. Ulrich, Berry's father-in-law, arrived in town and got himself a hotel room. We waited. There was no report from the stakeout at the apartment house. We checked back in at the office at 1:05. I'll get it. Homicide, Friday.
12: This is Mr. Ulrich, Sergeant. I just got a call from my wife in Fresno. I thought you'd want to know.
11: What's that?
12: The wife got a letter from Norma. They're living in South Pasadena, an apartment.
11: You got the address there?
12: Yes, sir. That's what the wife called about. It's 134 Norway Terrace.
11: When was the letter mailed, do you know?
12: Wife said it was postmarked December 3rd, day before yesterday.
11: Get your coat on, Ulrich. We'll be right over. Ben and I picked up Mr. Ulrich at his hotel and drove to the South Pasadena address. Berry and his wife had the apartment on the top floor. Neither of them were at home. The landlord let us in with a pass key. In the bedroom, we found a small yellow radio. We checked the serial numbers. They matched. It was the same radio stolen from the Renard house. In the bedroom closet, we found two suitcases. We checked through them.
2: Nothing in this one, Joe.
11: Here we are. Look at these.
13: What are they, Sergeant?
11: A pair of plastic gun butts.
2: Let's see, Joe.
11: One of them's been chipped, see?
13: Sergeant.
11: Hmm?
13: Somebody coming up the stairs.
11: All right, let's get in the living room. Be quiet.

0: What are you doing here? Who are these men?
1: Police, Norma. They want Albert. He killed a woman. It's all right, Norma. It'll be all right.
2: Did you know your husband killed a woman, Miss Berry?
3: He just told me last Saturday. We've been running away for a month now. Moving all the time. I wanted to know why. So he told me. He said I was in it as much as he was. And I'm tired of running.
2: Why did he kill her? Did he tell you that?
3: He said he broke in the house. He didn't know anyone was home. The old woman was in the bedroom. She started to cry out. He had a gun. He hit her with it.
2: Where's your husband now?
3: I don't know. He said he'd come home for dinner. About 5. I bought the groceries.
2: What time you got, Ben?
4: 3:30. That ring you're wearing, Miss Berry. Did your husband give you that?
3: Yes, why?
2: What kind of a stone is that?
3: Topaz. Bert gave it to me. Why?
2: Nothing. We'll wait. 5:00 came and went. Barry failed to show. 5:30. Ulrich started to get nervous. 6:00. 6:30. No sign of Barry. I went to the window and kept an eye on the street below. At 6:45, a light green Nash sedan pulled to a stop in front of the apartment house. A man got out and went into the main floor entrance.
0: Bert. I'll let him in.
2: All right. How long have you had the new car?
0: A couple of days. Bert got it credit. What do you want me to do now?
2: Does he have a key to the apartment here?
0: He lost it.
2: Okay, when he rings, let him in. Just act natural. Ben?
4: Yeah.
2: You cover me. I'll get the cuffs on him.
4: Right.
3: Hi, Bert.
5: Look out, Joe! All right, drop it, Barry.
2: Okay, Ben.
4: Yeah, he's fast with a gun.
3: Nice looking, isn't he, Sergeant? You'd never think he'd kill anybody.
2: Come on, let's take him in.
3: I love him. I still love him. But you're a cop. You wouldn't understand.
2: That's right, I wouldn't understand. I'm a cop.
6: The story you have just heard was true. Only the names were changed to protect the innocent. On February 16th, 1947, trial was held in Superior Court, Department 82, City and County of Los Angeles, State of California. In a moment, the results of that trial. Earlier tonight, you heard the reports of amazing increases in Fatima smokers from New York to Los Angeles. Yes, all over the country, Fatima is doubling and redoubling its sales. And here's reason one. Fatima is the long cigarette that contains an essential ingredient of all the very popular cigarettes, Turkish tobacco. Reason two, Fatima has a much different, much better flavor and aroma than any other long cigarette. Reason three, to millions of smokers, the name Fatima has always stood for the best in cigarette quality. Smoke Fatima, the best of all long cigarettes. Albert Ralph Berry was tried and convicted of murder in the first degree. His wife, Norma Berry, was found innocent of the charge that she harbored a criminal. She was returned home with her father. Berry was executed in the lethal gas chamber at the state penitentiary. You have just heard Dragnet, a new series of authentic cases from official files. Technical advice for Dragnet comes from the Office of Acting Chief of Police, W.A. Wharton, Los Angeles Police Department. Tonight's program is dedicated to Private Hubert W. Estes of the District of Columbia Metropolitan Police Department, who on the night of May 16, 1947, gave his life so that yours might be more secure. Fatima Cigarettes, best of long cigarettes, has brought you Dragnet, portion transcribed from Los Angeles. Be sure to hear songs by Morton Downey tonight on NBC.
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0: Morning, Commissioner.
1: Morning, Steve. How was the flight back from Switzerland?
2: Smooth as silk.
3: Just got in.
1: Glad you liked it, because you're taking the next plane for Cairo.
3: Cairo? You mean today? Look, I don't even have a clean shirt left.
1: You can dunk it in the Nile when you get there. Oh, Ruth.
4: Yes, Commissioner.
1: How are you doing on Steve's plane ticket?
4: I was able to get him space on the next plane. Takes off in an hour.
1: Good.
3: Oh, great. I haven't had a date for a week, and now you want to fix me up with a mummy.
1: Steve, remember Sheik Haroon?
3: Sure, he's an old friend of mine. He should be.
1: What do you mean?
3: About 5 years ago, I taught him to play poker, and he cleaned me.
1: Well, as you know, the Sheik controls a territory on the edge of the Sahara. He has a walled city there.
3: Yeah, I was there once. Quite a joint.
1: We think there's uranium ore in his territory.
3: Oh. You don't think the Sheik's making himself an A-bomb, do you?
1: No, but we do know that 6 months ago we concluded an agreement permitting representatives of several countries to explore and develop the area. That agreement expires next Wednesday. And the Sheik has suddenly refused to renew it or even see our representatives.
3: Yeah, sound like someone up the ante, huh?
1: Yes. Apparently these other interests have the inside track with him right now. We want you to change all that.
3: Oh, great. Sounds like a cinch. Where is the Sheik now, in his walled city?
1: No. According to our information, he's staying on his houseboat in the Nile at Cairo right now. Steve, get to the Sheik. What you say to him is up to you, but it's vital that our agreement with him be renewed. Well, that's it. You've got your assignment, Steve?
3: Yeah, I know. Good luck.

0: The National Broadcasting Company is proud to present Dangerous Assignment, starring Brian Donlevy as Steve Mitchell, colorful, two-fisted government agent. At all those places of the world where danger and intrigue walk hand in hand, there you will find Steve Mitchell on another Dangerous Assignment.
1: Yeah, this assignment's really a cinch. All I have to do is stick my nose into a hornet's nest of more power politics and change the whole course of events just by reminding the leader of 30,000 fanatical tribesmen that he and I used to be pals. So I slip a copy of How to Win Friends and Influence People into my suitcase and head for Cairo. It's Friday when I get there. I check in at the Delta Hotel and then I head for the Sheikh's houseboat on the Nile.
2: Stop where you are, Effendi.
1: Huh?
2: You cannot come aboard this boat.
1: Who are you?
2: One of the Sheik's guards.
1: Look, tell the Sheik that Steve Mitchell is here.
3: The Sheik will see no one.
1: Who's that guy up on the deck?
2: That is Ahmed, the Sheik's confidential secretary.
1: Look, Ahmed.
3: I warn you, do not set foot on this boat, or it will be the air guard's unpleasant duty to shoot you.
4: Guard! Guard!
2: Oh, good afternoon, Mikan.
5: Has the Sheik changed his mind about seeing me?
2: No, I'm afraid not, Mikan.
5: But truly, he will see me.
2: I am sorry, but I have my orders. The Sheik will see no one. Now, please leave. Both of you, at once.
1: Very well. Okay, but I'll be back.
2: I would not advise it, Effendi.
1: Well, looks like you didn't have any better luck than I did. Say, your face seems familiar.
5: I am Mikan. I was once the chief's trusted lieutenant.
1: I thought I recognized you. I'm Steve Mitchell.
5: Steve Mitchell, of course. It has been a long time.
1: Yeah. Hey, what's going on, anyway?
5: I wish I knew Mitchell. Up until last week, I enjoyed the Sheik's complete confidence. But suddenly, everything has changed.
1: Shake up in the tribe, huh?
5: Now he will not even see me. Something must have turned him against me.
1: Something or someone. Must have turned him against just about everybody. How about that secretary, Ahmed?
5: I have been wondering about him. He's been acting strangely the last few days. I've asked him several times to get me an audience with the Sheik, but he seems very evasive.
1: I wonder if somebody's paying him to be evasive.
5: I do not know.
1: Look, you know the lay of the land around here a lot better than I do. Maybe you can help me.
5: I would be glad to if I thought I could, but it is very discouraging.
1: Yeah, but somehow I've got to see the Sheik.
5: Very well, Mitchell. I will try to help you. Meet me at the Sphinx Club at 8 tonight. Perhaps I will have thought of a plan by then.
1: I get back to my hotel just in time to see a figure that looks like Ahmed scooting through the lobby. In my room, there's a bowl of fruit on the table with a note, compliments of the management. I pick out an apple and start for the window, thinking about the whole deal. Then, suddenly, I quit thinking and start listening. A sound is pecking away at my ears. A faint sound, but it keeps up. Then it registers. I whirl around. It's coming from across the room, the table, the bowl of fruit. I grab the bowl, run to the window, open it, and then I heave it out in the garden below. The concussion knocks me back. I can hear a couple of windows breaking. I run downstairs to the lobby. The clerk is waving his hands in the air.
6: What happened? That explosion.
1: That explosion was meant for me. A little thin-faced man scooted out of here a minute ago.
6: Yes, he took a taxi.
1: Yeah. Is this hotel the driver's regular stand?
6: Why, yes, it is.
1: Look, I've got to meet a guy at the Sphinx Club in a few minutes. When that cab driver returns, send him over there.
6: Ah, welcome to my humble Sphinx Club, sir. You're just in time for the entertainment.
1: I am looking for a guy named Mikan.
6: Ladies and gentlemen.
1: Mitchell,
6: over
1: here. Hello, Mikan.
5: Please sit down.
1: Thanks. I almost didn't make it tonight. Looks like Ahmed planted a bomb in my room.
5: What? What, Mitchell?
1: Look, you found out anything yet?
5: Only that the Sheik is no longer in his houseboat.
1: That doesn't do us much good. Huh? Hey, who's that guy out there talking about Hollywood?
5: His name is Eddie Martel, a very clever entertainer. Listen to him. I think you will find him amusing.
7: I'd like to give you my humble impression of a few American movie stars, so let's see if you can recognize him. Now, can I have your attention, please? All of you at the back of the room there. All right. Now, how about this impression?
8: Now, listen, baby. I don't want to have any trouble with you. We do it my way or we don't do it at all.
1: Hey, he's not bad.
5: He seems to be very popular here.
7: That's right. Let's try this one now.
8: No, see here. You can't talk like that to a man of the old sod, you know. I won't stand for it. Do you hear? I won't stand for it.
4: Body more Fitzgerald.
7: Yeah. Oh, you're really boxy tonight. All right, here's one more. Try to catch this one up.
8: If I were king, Olive, if I were king, what treasures I would bring.
9: Van Johnson!
7: Van Johnson! Oh, who was it? Who was it said Van Johnson? All right, waiter, take that man and his table and put him on the Nile, will you? Well, I think that's about all for now. Thank you very much. I'll be back for the midnight show with more of them, and I'll see you later, huh?
1: Well, looks like he's heading for our table.
7: Hiya, chum. You know, I can spot an American a mile away, and I always have to stop and say hello, hello, hello.
1: Have a seat.
7: Thanks. Eddie Martell's the name.
1: Steve Mitchell. This is Mick Kahn.
7: Hi.
5: Allow me to compliment you on your act, Mr. Martell.
1: Yeah, it's pretty good.
7: Just a knack. If you got it, you can impersonate almost anybody. Now, take you, for instance, Mr. Mitchell. I haven't heard much of your voice, but...
1: I think this might sound something like it, huh?
7: Is that close?
1: Not bad.
6: Mitchell, Effendi. Steve Mitchell.
1: Over here.
6: There is a telephone call for you.
1: For me? Are you sure?
6: Yes, sir. If you'll come with me.
1: Okay. Excuse me, I'll be back in a minute.
7: Yeah, sure.
5: Of course.
1: Where is the phone?
6: In the back room. Mitchell Effendi, a cab driver came in here a minute ago. He said you wanted to see him.
1: Oh, yeah, I do.
6: Here we are. There is the phone over on the table. I will send the cab driver back when you are through with your call.
1: Okay, thanks. Hello.
10: Good evening, Steve Mitchell.
1: Sheikh Haroon. Hey, where are you?
10: Here in Cairo.
1: Look, I've been trying to see you.
10: I know. I have been kept informed as to your movements.
1: That mining agreement expired.
10: I am well aware of that, but I have no intention of renewing it. I intend to make other arrangements.
1: Look, won't you at least let me talk to you about it?
10: It will do no good, Mitchell. And let me advise you for the last time to let the matter drop. If you do not, if you persist in interfering, then I cannot be responsible for the consequences.
1: Look, forget that I once saved your life. Just remember, I taught you to play poker. Now at least you owe me a chance.
10: Goodbye,
1: to talk.
10: Goodbye, Mitchell. Later tonight, I'm returning to my walled city.
1: Wait a minute. Oh, great.
6: Mr. Mitchell, sir?
1: Huh? Oh, are you the cab driver?
6: Yes, sir. The hotel clerk said you wished to see me.
1: Yeah. You picked up a little thin-faced guy named Ahmed in front of the hotel about an hour ago. Where'd you take him?
6: I have written the address on this piece of paper, sir.
1: Oh, thanks. Here, this is for your trouble.
6: Thank you.
7: Yeah, after I close here, I'll be heading for the States again, I guess.
5: I imagine it will seem good to get back home. Oh, Mitchell.
1: Hey, Martell.
7: Huh?
1: How'd you like to make a few extra bucks?
7: You kidding? Is it honest, and who cares?
1: I think I might have a little job for you in a few minutes.
7: Yeah, okay. See you in my dressing room, okay?
1: That's a deal.
5: What is this all about, Mitchell?
1: Look, Mikan, that phone call just now was from the Sheik.
5: What? Where is he?
1: Somewhere in Cairo, but he's leaving for his walled city. That means we've got to act tonight.
5: But I still do not understand what you wish with this Eddie Martell.
1: Look, he's an impersonator. He could imitate my voice on the phone.
5: Imitate your voice?
1: That's right. I want Martell to call Ahmed, make believe he's me, and tell Ahmed I know he planted that bomb and I'm on my way over to settle things with him.
5: But what will that accomplish?
1: Well, I'm going to be right across the street from Ahmed's place when he gets that call. If he's working under the Sheik's orders, he'll probably get panicky and run to the Sheik. I'll follow him. If he's working for somebody else, he'll probably run there. I'll still follow him.
5: I see. Well, I hope it works. In the meantime, Mitchell, I will continue my efforts to see the Sheik.
1: Okay. If you do locate him, tell him I know I'm trying to fill an inside straight, but I think he owes me at least a chance to draw to it.
5: I do not think I understand your message, Mitchell.
1: Maybe not, but I think the Sheik will. Well, I'll see you later, Mikan. So I make the deal with Eddie Martell to call Ahmed at 9. I pay the guy across the street $5 to let me roost on his roof. It's a good spot. I can look right into Ahmed's room. At 5 to 9, a girl comes in. She's wearing a red dancing skirt. She and Ahmed seem to be talking about something pretty important. 9 o'clock comes. 9:15. Still no phone call. I wait until 9:30, and by then I'm sure something has gone wrong with my plan. I go back to the Sphinx Club and head for Eddie Martell's dressing room. There's a man standing in front of the door.
9: What do you want?
1: I want to see Eddie Martell. Why?
9: Who are you?
1: Steve Mitchell. Now, look, if it's okay with you, I want to see Eddie Martell. Is he in the dressing room?
9: Yes. And it is quite all right with me if you wish to see him, Mr. Mitchell. There he is.
1: Oh, brother.
9: Not a very pretty sight, is it?
1: Well, I guess he won't be impersonating anybody from now on.
9: Now, please tell me why you wish to see Eddie Martell.
1: What is it to you?
9: Oh, allow me. I am Lieutenant Abura of the Cairo Police.
1: Well, Lieutenant, as long as we're laying credentials on the table, here are mine.
9: I see. Why are you in Cairo, Mr. Mitchell?
1: I've been trying to see Sheik Haroun.
9: You think the Sheik is involved in this killing?
1: It looks like it. His boy Ahmed planted a bomb in my room.
9: I see. Mitchell, you are aware of Sheik Haroun's power. Are you prepared to confront him with an accusation?
1: No. I'm just trying to confront him, period.
9: Without more evidence, I cannot help you.
1: All right. I think I know where I can get the evidence. The hard way. The Sheik's secretary, Ahmed.
9: Come, then. Let us pay him a visit.

0: Why, really hot tonight, Lieutenant.
1: Yes, and the air is quite still. These weather conditions usually signify the start of the Khamsin.
0: Khamsin? What's that?
1: A blinding sandstorm from the Sahara.
0: Oh, fine. That's about all I need right now, a nice sandstorm. Well, here we are. This is Ahmed's rooming house. His room is right here in front.
1: Mitchell,
0: yeah?
1: We will enter without knocking. I suggest you be prepared for anything.
0: Yeah. Hey, wait a minute. Look, there on the floor.
1: Yes. This is Ahmed.
0: It was Ahmed before he collected that slug. Well, Lieutenant, now do we see the Sheikh?
1: Yes. Where is he?
0: Somewhere in Cairo. Mikan may be able to help us.
1: Mikan?
0: Yeah, he was the Sheikh's second in command. He's checking some places the Sheikh might be here in town. Hey, wait a minute. There's one other.
1: Who is that?
0: The dancing girl in the red skirt who came to see Ahmed while I was watching his room. I've got to find her.
1: Mitchell, do you realize how many dancing girls there are in Cairo?
0: Sure. Be like trying to find one tree in a forest, I suppose. But it's all I've got to go on right now. Oh, well, I'll check with you later, Lieutenant. For the next 3 hours, I cover every cafe, bar, and dive I can find. I see a lot of dancing girls, all shapes and sizes. Quite a few are wearing red skirts, but none of them's the one I'm looking for. The sandstorm has started by now, and it's really a beaut. Finally, I give up and head back to my hotel room. I open the door, and there's the person I'd just been turning Cairo upside down to find, the girl in the red dancing skirt. The gun looked very businesslike, but she was trembling.
2: Close the door, Mitchell.
0: Okay. So, I'm next. First Ahmed, now me.
2: I was Ahmed's sweetheart.
0: You took a pretty funny way of showing it.
2: I did not kill Ahmed. You did.
0: Hey, look. This is a neat cover-up, if it works. I saw you go to his room a little earlier this evening.
2: He was alive when I left.
0: What makes you think I killed him?
2: I knew he was trying to see you.
0: I thought he was trying not to see me. That's why he planted that bomb in my room.
2: Ahmed did not put any bomb in your room. He wanted to tell you that the Sheikh was gone.
0: The Sheikh is gone? But what did he... Hold it.
2: What?
0: The picture on the wall behind you is moving. Hey, a gun barrel. Get down! The slugs tear into the rug beside us. I dive out into the hall and head for the next room. The door is locked. By the time I batter it down, the room's empty. I hear someone pounding down the fire escape. I stick my head out the window and the wind promptly blows a cupful of sand into each eye. Can't even open them for a minute, let alone see who the sniper is. I go back to my own room. The girl is gone. Oh, now I'm right back where I started from with a handful of nothing. I call Lieutenant Abura. He and his boys give the room next door a thorough going over. I'm waiting for him in his office when he finishes.
3: Mitchell, I thought you said the Sheikh was a friend of yours.
0: I did. Why?
3: We went over the hotel room next to yours very thoroughly. The one from which you were shot at.
0: Mm-hmm.
3: There were several cigarette butts and a half-empty glass of water.
0: So the sniper had been waiting there for me. Well, what's that got to do with the Sheikh?
3: The fingerprints on that glass were his.
0: What? Are you sure?
3: Of course I am sure. Several years ago, during a political uprising, the Sheikh was a guest of ours, temporarily. We got his fingerprints then. They matched the ones on the glass.
0: Well, after this, I'll pick my friends more carefully.
3: Mitchell, I will tell you frankly, I do not know quite what to do about this. Even though the Sheikh's fingerprints are on that glass, it would be a very delicate and dangerous thing to go out to his walled city and formally accuse him of an attempt on your life. His tribesmen are fanatically loyal to him. Excuse me.
0: Sure.
3: Lieutenant Abura speaking. What? Oh, just a minute. It is for you, Mitchell.
0: Oh? Hello?
4: This is Mikan, Mitchell. I have been trying to get in touch with you.
0: Yeah?
4: They told me at your hotel that you were at police headquarters.
0: Anything new?
4: I covered all the places I thought the Sheikh might be. About 2 hours ago, I saw him come out of one of them.
0: Did you get a chance to talk to him?
4: Only as he was getting in his car to return to his city. He would not listen to me. He said your mission was hopeless.
0: Hmm. What did he say when you gave him my message about drawing to an inside straight?
4: Nothing. I'm afraid he did not understand it.
0: I see. Well, thanks for the try, Mikan. Lieutenant, I just had a thought.
3: Hmm?
0: I know it's a tough proposition to get into that walled city if you're not welcome, but What happens in a sandstorm like this?
1: Why, during the come scene, everyone remains indoors under cover. Only a fool would venture out into it.
0: That's what I mean. Let you and me be a couple of fools.
1: Oh, but Mitchell...
0: How could we get there?
1: Why, the jeep, I suppose.
0: Could you dig up some goggles?
1: Yes, I suppose so, but look...
0: Look, you know, I think I understand now what Ahmed was talking about. It seems like a wild guess, but it's the only answer that makes sense. But to make sure, we're going to have to pay a visit to the Sheik in his walled city.

0: just ahead, Mitchell.
1: Yeah. Come on. I hate to think of what this sand would be doing to our eyes if we didn't have these goggles.
0: So do I. Well, the gate is closed. There's no sentry on duty. Fears you are right about the sandstorm, Mitchell. The city may be unguarded.
1: Yeah, come on. Let's find a place to climb this wall. It's too high to jump. About 12 feet.
0: Mitchell, many things about this I do not understand.
1: Me too. But I think it's beginning to fall into place. Hey, wait. There are a few missing rocks in the wall here. Maybe I can get enough for a handhold. I'll give it a try.
0: Mitchell, be careful. If a guard sees you on the wall, he will shoot instantly.
1: Yeah, I know. Here's another hole.
0: Can you reach the top with your hand?
1: Yeah. I got a hold of it now. As soon as I pull myself up, I'll give you a hand. There.
0: Tell me what it's like, Mitchell.
1: No. Come on, Lieutenant. Climb up a little and I'll give you a hand. Hey, I got a hold.
0: Yes.
1: Can you reach my hand?
0: Yes.
1: Here you go.
0: Oh, thank you.
1: Okay. We'll drop down just inside the wall here. I'll go first. Come ahead.
0: Very well. This wall shelters us from the wind a little.
1: Yeah. Now, look. There's a secret entrance to the Sheik's chambers. He showed it to me when I was here 5 years ago.
0: Where is it?
1: Right around the corner of that building over there, I think. Now, we'll be crossing about 20 feet of open space, but we've got to take a chance. You ready?
0: Yes.
1: Let's go.
0: Mitchell, we have been seen.
1: Yeah. Get behind the corner of the building here. Come on. Here we are. Now, you press one of these rocks, and it's supposed to open the door.
0: Come on, Mitchell. Hurry.
1: I've got it. Get inside. Okay, pull the door shut behind you.
0: I cannot see a thing.
1: Turn on your flashlight. Good. Now, up this flight of stairs.
0: This leads to the Sheik's chambers?
1: Yeah.
0: That guard who saw us, he will...
1: We're taking a chance that he doesn't know about that secret entrance. Okay. This door takes us right into the Sheik's room. Now, get ready for anything, Lieutenant.
0: Mitchell, the room is empty.
1: No, I don't think it is. Mikan should be here.
2: You're very clever, Mitchell. Stand quite still, both of you.
1: Hello, Mikan.
2: You're a very persistent man, Mitchell.
1: Not quite as persistent as you are, I guess.
2: How did you know?
1: If you'd known anything about poker, I might never have caught on. But when you told me the Sheik didn't understand my message about drawing to an inside straight...
2: That does not matter now, Mitchell.
1: It all fell into place after that.
0: But, Mitchell, where is the Sheik?
1: I think I know that, too.
0: But he talked to you at the Sphinx Club.
1: No, that was the impersonator, Eddie Martel. I thought I was going to use him, but Mikan beat me to it.
0: But the Sheik's fingerprints in the hotel room.
1: I guess it wasn't too hard to place a glass with those fingerprints there. Huh, Mikan?
2: We're wasting time. The point is both of you know too much to live. I... The porter, keep your hands inside.
1: Watch out, Lieutenant.
2: I warned you!
1: Abora crashes into the table and knocks the lamp to the floor. The room is in darkness now.
2: And now, Mitchell, I have a different fate in store for you.
1: I jumped just in time. I knew about the trap door and the pit full of lime. The Sheik had shown them to me once.
2: So, you escaped the pit, but you cannot get out of this room.
1: Why don't you call for help, Mikan? Or maybe you don't want any of the tribe to know what's in that pit.
2: You are quite right, Mitchell. This is a matter to be settled between the two of us.
1: I start circling in the dark. I know Mikan's across the pit, but he doesn't know which side I'm on. Then a finger of light stabs at him from the floor. Abura was still alive, and it turned on his flashlight. Mikan shoots out the light, but in the second it is on, I'd located him. He is standing on the other side of the pit with his back to it. That's the one direction he isn't expecting me to come from. The pit's about 10 feet across, but I know it's my only chance. I get a running start and dive across the pit at Mikan.
2: Lost your gun,
1: huh?
2: I do not need it. There's enough strength in my arm. What are you doing?
1: Just a hammerlock, buddy. Now we'll see how you like the pit.
2: No, Mitchell, the pit. No, no. Please, Mitchell, do not drop me.
1: Don't worry, Mikan. I've got to hold you by one hand. I want to keep you nice and alive.
2: Do not let go of me.
3: Mitchell.
1: Yeah, Lieutenant.
3: Breaking down the door.
1: Good.
3: Quickly! It is a guard.
1: Keep him covered for a minute, Lieutenant.
3: Yes. Stand back, both of you.
4: What is the matter?
2: Guard! Guard, get me out of here!
1: If he takes one step towards me, I'll drop you, Mikan.
2: No, guard, stay where you are. Mitchell, I'm slipping.
1: He'll slip more than that if I let go of your arm.
2: Hang on to me!
1: Sure. Just tell these guards what you did with the Sheik.
2: No, guards, do not listen to him. Pull me out.
1: Okay, Mikan, I'll just let go of you and then...
2: No.
1: Go on, open up, spill it.
4: What is this about the Sheik? You told us he was ill, Mikan.
1: Start talking or you'll be right down there with him.
2: The Sheik is dead.
1: Dead? Keep talking.
2: I killed him.
4: What?
1: Okay, guard, help me pull him out. You got all of them?
4: Yes.
1: Here we go.
2: God, listen to me. It was not the truth. What I just said, I did
1: He's
2: not...
1: He's all yours, guard. And if you'll check the bottom of that pit, I think you'll find what's left of the Sheik.
2: No.
4: Come, Mika.
2: Let me go.
4: Yusuf, help me with him.
2: What I tell you, it's come on through. I understand.
1: How are you doing, Lieutenant?
3: Oh, I will be all right. It is a shoulder wound.
1: Good.
3: And you?
1: Oh, I'm okay, except my right arm feels about 3 inches longer than my left.
3: Mitchell... Why did Mikan kill the Sheik?
1: He knew the Sheik was going to renew our mining agreement. But Mikan had sold out to the other interests, so he killed the Sheik.
3: But this business of making it look like the Sheik was still alive.
1: Sure, until after the mining agreement had been signed with the boys who were paying Mikan off. And he could announce that the Sheik had met with an accident, and as second in command, Mikan would take over the tribe.
3: What will happen now?
1: Well, when the Sheik's boys find out that Mikan killed their leader, in order to change that agreement, I think they could be talked into preserving the status quo. You know, that's funny.
3: What is?
1: Well, you've heard the old saying, a little knowledge is a dangerous thing.
3: Now, how do you mean?
1: Well, Mikan knew more about poker than he realized. He knew how to bluff, and that's a large part of the game. But if you're going to play a game, you better know all about it. Mikan should have known what an inside straight was.
3: I see. Just what is an inside straight?
1: Huh? You mean you don't know anything about poker either?
3: No, not a thing.
1: That's very interesting. Come on. You start the school as soon as we get back to Cairo. It may be that I've found me a pigeon.
3: Pigeon?
1: That's an American term meaning... Well, I think I'll let you find out what it means soon enough. Come on.
3: Very well. We will play you a game, but just one favor.
1: Sure, anything.
3: Dealer's choice, deuces wild, my deck, and no limit.
1: Oh, great. My pigeon has turned into a buzzard.

0: You have just heard another episode in the exciting new adventure series, Dangerous Assignment, starring Brian Donlevy as Steve Mitchell. Dangerous Assignment is written by Bob Reif, with music by Bruce Ashley, and is directed by Bill Karn. Be with us again next week at this time when Brian Donlevy, starring as Steve Mitchell, will embark on another dangerous assignment. 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
2: This is Orson Welles speaking from London. Here in the grim stone structure on the Thames, which houses Scotland Yard, is a warehouse of souvenirs, where everyday objects, a broom, a vase, a lampshade, all are touched by murder. Now this tan shoe, it's a brogue, good leather, expensive make, but the dark stain near the heel wasn't put there by the manufacturer.
3: A tan shoe, sir. Left foot. What do you make of this stain? It looks to me like blood.
2: Today that shoe can be seen in the Black Museum.
4: From the annals of the Criminal Investigation Department of the London Police, we bring you the dramatic stories of the crimes recorded by the objects in Scotland Yard's Gallery of Death, the Black Museum.

0: here we are in the Black Museum, Scotland Yard's museum of murder. Here lies death, violent, unexpected death. Here in the objects that line the shelves and fill the room are the stories of murder. Here's a birthday card to Margaret with love. A present went with the card, of course. The present was death. This glass, a man was drinking from it when he died, most unnaturally. The glass fell from his hands. The murderer jumped forward instinctively to catch it. He caught it and left a fingerprint that sent him to the gallows. Ah, here we are. Here's the tan shoe. A left foot shoe. The darkish stain near the heel, inside and out, couldn't be disguised with polish. But there was no stain on it that morning of May the 20th, 1930, when the two men, one wearing this particular shoe, walked along the platform at Newcastle Station. It was a few minutes before train time as they made their way along the platform.
1: I tell you, John, my firm regard me most highly.
2: I'm sure they do, my dear chap.
1: It's not that I care to boast, but their attitude speaks for itself.
2: In what way?
1: Well, as you know, they allow me to travel with the colliery wages each Friday.
2: Uh-huh.
1: From the bank in Newcastle to our office at Olmouth.
2: Yeah, it's a very responsible task. Come, my friend, admit the truth.
1: What truth, John?
2: Well, they really don't allow you to travel unescorted with so much money in that black leather bag.
1: Oh, yes, they do.
2: But there's no guard cunningly posted someone else on the train to watch you?
1: None whatsoever. You see, they place great trust in me.
2: They do indeed.
1: Mark my words, I'm in line for a colliery managership one day.
2: And you deserve it, my dear chap.
1: Yes, it'd be a fine reward for 20 years' work. Oh, morning, Collins. Oh,
3: good morning, Dennis.
1: Fine chap. He's a clerk with a neighbouring colliery. Now, come on, John, I think this is our carriage.
2: It seems to be empty.
1: Splendid. We can have a good talk during the hour journey to Olmouth. Now, come on, sit down and make yourself at home.
0: And with these few words, the friends smilingly took their places in the empty railway carriage. It was quite a change for Mr. Bennett to have someone to talk to on his usually lonely courier service. More often than not, he was alone with his small black bag, for it was not his habit to trust strangers when carrying a large sum of money. But this chap seemed a decent sort.
1: And, John, you simply must come home to dinner and meet the wife.
2: Oh, that'll be very nice, old chap.
1: That's good. Well, shall we say Friday night?
2: Delighted.
0: Yes, a very decent sort. Bennett didn't take easily to people, but this chap seemed to be his kind. He'd only met him in Newcastle a week ago, but he'd warmed to him at once, and in a way did with few people. And so the train sped along the northeastern line. Heaton, Stannington, Morpeth. Small station stops along the line. At Morpeth, the train took up water. Few people got out to stretch their legs. Some passed through the barrier and gave up their tickets. Among them was a man in a gray overcoat.
4: Tickets, please. Tickets, please.
2: There you are.
4: Hey, your tickets for Olmouth.
2: Oh, yes, I've changed my mind. I'm getting off here, thank you.
4: Tickets, please.
0: 4 minutes later, the train left Morpeth and went on its way to Olmouth. There the passengers alighted. The journey was over. A porter then proceeded to clean the train, as was usual. But in one of the empty carriages, he made a gruesome discovery.
4: Hey, what's this? Blood on the floor?
0: A stream of blood running from under the seat. He bent down to look and found the carriage not so empty as he'd imagined.
4: Help, please. Somebody's been murdered.

0: Inspector Morton, sir, from Scotland Yard.
1: Oh, Inspector, come in. Glad to renew your acquaintance.
2: How are you, sir?
1: Thank you, Sergeant. That'll be all.
0: Yes, sir.
1: Sit down. Well, in answer to your question, I'm worried. Deuced worried.
2: About the murder, sir?
1: Yes. They all come to the chief constable of the county.
2: Who?
1: The railways, telling me that no one will travel by train unless the killer's caught.
2: I see their point.
1: Yeah, but that's only one of them. And then there's the colliery, insisting that we find the murderer of their employee and the man's wife, of course.
2: Yes, I know. Well, you can hand all that sort of thing over to me now.
1: And I can't say I'm sorry.
2: First of all, sir, would you supply me with some preliminary facts? How much do you know about the murdered man?
3: The chief constable explained it all to the London detective. The dead man's name was Wallace Bennett, a meek and faithful little man. For the past 20 years, he'd worked with a leading colliery in the district. For the

0: a meek and faithful little man. For the past 20 years, he'd worked with a leading colliery in the district. For the past 5 years, he'd been their paymaster, traveling with his cash bag to pay the miners' wages each week in Olmuth.
1: Well, there it is, Inspector. He took the train, as usual, this Friday, but he arrived at Olmuth dead.
2: And the bag in which he carried this money, sir?
1: It was missing.
0: The inspector wanted to find out first about that missing bag. Most of all, how much money it contained. He went to the colliery manager.
2: Now, sir, I'd like to have your help in connection with the murder of Bennett.
3: Well, anything I can do to help, you can count on me.
2: Well, first, I'd like to find out how much the bag he was carrying with him contained.
3: Well, the person who can answer that question is Miss Robertson in our accounts department.
2: Well, Miss Robertson, I expect you have a record of the amount that Mr. Bennett drew from the bank on the morning of his death.
4: Oh, yes, Inspector. I have a note of it here. The amount is exactly £400, 8 shillings, and fourpence.
2: And how was the money made up?
4: In various denominations, Inspector. You see, it was required for paying the men at the colliery, but the greater part in pound notes. And, Inspector, I thought that you'd be making inquiries, so I was in touch with the bank this morning.
2: Yes.
4: The money was paid out in used notes, and the bank has no trace of the numbers.
2: Oh, bad luck. Well, thank you, Miss Robertson. You've saved me a disappointment and a wasted visit.
0: Now there were other things, and other people to see. Among them, the doctor.
5: Yes, Inspector, I was called in by the local police when the body was discovered.
2: And what did you determine as the cause of death, Doctor?
5: There were 4 bullets in the body, one of which entered the left lung and one the heart.
2: Yes.
5: The other two were lodged in the brain.
2: Our killer took no chances.
5: None at all. The skull was also fractured by a heavy blow, such as might be made by the butt of a revolver.
2: I see. Oh, thank you, Doctor.
0: The motive was clear enough. Robbery. Somewhere was a bag and £400. And there also was a murderer. But where? Who was it? Morton found it hard those first few days. Hard because there were no leads. There was a body, a missing cash bag, and 4 bullets. That was all. The bullets were duly tested and traced.
2: Nickel cap bullets, sir. Unusual style. 5 from a .32 revolver.
1: Any hope of tracing that gun, Morton?
2: Well, we're working on it now, sir. The train was thoroughly searched. No sign of the gun, but I'm having a very thorough search made along the railway track to see if we can uncover anything there.
1: Good.
2: I should think it likely that the killer might have thrown the gun out of the window.
1: Well, let me know as soon as you've entered the report, won't you?
2: Inspector Morton, what's that? You found a gun. All right, send it along as quickly as possible and we'll have it examined by the experts.
6: Yes, sir. It's the murder weapon, all right. I've compared it with the bullets and they were fired from this same revolver.
2: I suppose there's no means of identification on the revolver. Number removed and all the usual precautions?
6: Oh, no, sir. The number can be distinguished. What's more, I've made inquiries and we've traced the owner.
2: Good. Sounds a little too simple, though. Where is the owner?
6: Well, he's a foreign gentleman, sir, living here in Newcastle. They are getting hold of him now.
2: Now, Mr. Rossini, I want you to identify this revolver. According to the gun license, it's one that belongs to you.
7: Let me see. Yes, that's my revolver, all right. Oh, I can't tell you how grateful I am to you, Inspector, for getting it back. Oh, my wife will be pleased. I never expected to see it again.
2: You mean it was stolen?
7: Yes, over 3 months ago. I must phone my wife and tell her it's back. Oh, she was so upset, poor Annunziata. You see, my house was burgled, and this was missing, among other things. I reported it to the local police.
2: I see. Just one other question, Mr. Rossini. Can you give me some indication of your movements during the last 7 days?
7: Oh, that's very simple, Inspector. I only arrived home this morning on a business trip from the continent. You see, I've been in Paris for the last fortnight, but please don't let my wife know that. If you want any witnesses, that's very easy. I've been working in the Paris office of my company all the time. Don't be suspicious of me, you know.
2: All right, Mr. Rossini. Just as a matter of routine, we'll check your statement, but I don't think we'll need to see you again.
0: Dead ends. Wherever they looked, dead ends. With the inquest pending, it looked as if a verdict of murder by a person or persons unknown would be certain.

And yet that was not to be. A twist of fate, a new chance witness, was to revive the investigation, set it back on the trail which led to the murderer and the bloodstained shoe, that same tan shoe, which can be seen today in the Black Museum.

0: The witness came in on the third day, the morning after the funeral. He was a short, dark-haired man whose name was Collins. He asked to see the inspector in charge of the case.
1: Come in here, Mr. Collins. We can talk without interruption.
2: Thank you, Inspector.
1: Now, what was it you wished to see me about?
2: Well, about Bennett, sir. About his murder.
1: Yes?
2: I met him on Newcastle Station that morning before he boarded the train.
1: You saw him then? Was he carrying his cash bag?
2: Yes, he was. I've seen Bennett travel down to Alnmouth every Friday for years. But this morning, I particularly noticed him because...
1: Why?
2: Because he usually traveled alone.
1: Wasn't he alone last Friday?
2: No, he had someone with him. They were walking along the station together. I saw them get into the same compartment.
0: Now, for the first time, Bennett's train companion entered the case. Inspector Morton wanted to know more, a lot more. Was the man a friend of Bennett's? Did he, Collins, know him?
2: No, I didn't know the man, Inspector. He was a stranger to me.
1: Then it'd sound like he'd be a close friend of Bennett.
2: I think so. Of course, his wife, widow, would be the one to tell you about that.
1: I'll check with her. Now, Mr. Collins, you've been very helpful, but can you help a little more?
2: Yes, how, Inspector?
1: Can you give me a description of this man?
2: Well, I noticed he was shortish, about my height. That's 5'7".
1: Yes. Anything else?
2: He was fair, small moustache.
1: Good. And his clothes?
2: He was wearing a grey overcoat, a grey soft felt hat, and a dark grey suit. At least I could see his dark grey trousers, a red tie, I think. Oh yes, and tan brogue shoes.
1: You're very observant, Mr. Collins. Did you by any chance notice when he left the train?
2: Yes, at Morpeth.
1: You're sure of that?
2: Certain. I got out to stretch my legs when the train took up water there. I saw him go through the barrier and give up his ticket.
0: Out of the blue, a witness and a lead at last. It happens that way. A person remembers some incident, some unusual detail, and the trail begins.
3: Mrs. Bennett?
4: Yes?
3: I'm from the police. I'm sorry to trouble you at a time like this, but Inspector Morton would like you to answer a few questions.
4: I'll do it.
3: Thank you, Mrs. Bennett. Now, your husband left home at the usual time on that particular morning?
4: Yes.
3: Carrying the black bag containing the money?
4: Yes. I was always worried about that bag.
3: Yes. Yeah. Do you recall on this particular morning whether your husband was planning to meet a friend or anybody in particular?
4: Well, if he was, he never mentioned it to me. He always travelled by himself, as far as I know.
3: Ah. Well, amongst your husband's acquaintances, is there any man you can recollect, shortish, 5'7", fair hair, small moustache?
4: No. No, I can't think of anybody like that. He definitely wasn't a close friend of my husband's, of that I'm sure.
0: Inspector Morton hurried to Morpeth and interviewed the ticket collector.
5: A man in a grey overcoat. Last Friday, you said, sir?
1: Yes, a short, fair man, dark grey suit, a small moustache. Do you remember him?
5: Funny, I do remember. He had a ticket to Alnmouth.
1: But he gave it up here.
5: Yes, he said he'd changed his mind or something.
1: Did you notice if he was carrying a small black bag?
5: I couldn't say what it was, sir. He had it inside his coat, covered up. It looked bulky.
1: Inside his coat? Thank you. Thank you very much.
0: A casual question had brought an encouraging, unexpected answer. The man who had left the train at Morpeth was concealing something bulky beneath his overcoat. The black cash bag was missing, and this man had traveled in the same train, according to a witness, in the very same compartment. All they had to do now was find him. The thought was not too comforting. Find one man who might be anywhere in England, one man who had left almost no trace behind him. And then fate, strange, incredible fate, intervened. Or was it fate? Perhaps it was stupidity or the unconscious urge to brag that lies hidden in every murderer. Anyway, it happened that same week at a hotel bar in London.
6: Come on, have another, George.
7: No, thanks, matey. I've got to be going.
8: Come on, O.P.
7: But you've already paid for three.
8: What's that matter? I've got money. Look.
7: Blimey.
8: £1 notes. Hundreds of them. I tell you, I'm rich. Come on, have another.
0: Two men drinking in a bar, two casual acquaintances. It might never have happened, but it did happen. And when one of them, his mind filled with misgivings and doubts, went to the police the next morning, Scotland Yard was speedily informed.
1: Now, let's hear the story. Your name's Blakey, is it?
7: That's right, sir. I'm a bus driver. This fella I was drinking with, he used to work for our company once.
1: Do you know him well?
7: Well, no, hardly at all. I met him in the pub last night and he kept on buying me drinks. Then he brought out this great fistful of money.
1: How much money would you say?
7: Oh, 200 or 300 quid, I should think. Mm-hmm. Well, maybe I'm misjudging him, sir, but, well, I heard about the murder in Newcastle and the money being pinched.
1: You did the right thing, Blakey. Don't worry about that. What's the man's name?
7: Linkman. John Linkman, I think it is.
1: Do you know where he lives?
7: No, I've not the faintest idea about that. But you'll find him most nights down at the Roundhead Arms, sir, in the bar there.
0: The Roundhead Arms, a small pub on a London side street, a long way from the scene of the murder. But here, that same evening, went Inspector Morton.
9: What'll it be for you, sir?
1: I'll order in a minute, miss. Thanks. I'm waiting for a friend.
9: Okay.
1: You might happen to know him. He's one of your regular customers. John Linkman.
9: Johnny Linkman? Oh, yes, I know him.
1: Funny thing, I came in here last Friday to have a drink with him and seemed to miss him.
9: Oh, that's no wonder. You should have asked me. Johnny was away. He was away about a week.
1: Oh, that explains it.
9: Yes, some business trip, he said. Must have done all right, too, because he's pretty flush now.
1: Nice to hear of an old friend doing so well.
9: There he is now, just coming in. Hello, Johnny, love.
10: Hello, Ruby. Find it bitter.
9: Better make it, too. You've got a friend waiting for you.
10: Oh?
1: Never mind the drinks, miss. John Linkman?
10: Yes, who are you?
1: Inspector Morton from Scotland Yard.
9: Scotland Yard?
10: What do you want with me?
1: There are one or two questions I want to ask you. Outside.
0: With a firm grip on his quarry's arm, Morton left the hotel bar. Outside, a car was waiting. Morton and Linkman were driven to Scotland Yard.
1: In here, Mr. Linkman.
10: My dear Inspector, you must be out of your mind. What's the meaning of this treatment?
1: Where were you last Friday, Mr. Linkman?
10: Minding my own business.
1: Oh, come, sir, that attitude's only wasting our time.
10: Well, I was on a business trip, if you must know.
1: Where?
10: In the Newcastle district. I'm a salesman.
1: What firms did you deal with there? And what firm do you represent?
10: I'm a private trader. I saw no firms while I was there.
1: None?
10: No, my trip was a failure.
1: Then where did you get the very large sum of money you've been carrying with you lately?
10: Money? What money?
1: I think you know to what I'm referring. May I see the contents of your pocket?
10: Certainly not.
1: Then you'll force me to go through the formality of a search warrant.
10: Oh, all right. Here. A pen.
1: Yes.
10: Some silver and this.
1: £1 notes. At a guess, about 300 of them.
0: Linkman was held in custody. Meanwhile, Morton and a sergeant went to search his home.
11: I'm sorry, ma'am, but we have a search warrant. Shall I start on the bedroom, sir?
1: Yes, Sergeant.
9: But what has my husband done? Why are you here?
1: We're just making a preliminary investigation, ma'am. There's no cause for alarm yet.
0: They searched the bedroom, a cramped lounge room with its fading wallpaper, the bathroom, the kitchen, pursued and harassed by a distraught Mrs. Linkman. Then, in the second bedroom.
9: But what has he done, Inspector? You've got to tell me.
1: I'm sorry. There's nothing I can tell you yet, Mrs. Linkman.
9: This is awful. Awful?
11: I've got something, Inspector. A tan shoe, sir. Left foot. What do you make of this stain?
1: It looks to me like blood. We'll take it back with us and have it tested.
0: In the laboratory at Scotland Yard, they found out it was blood. The bank in Newcastle identified the notes. In a police lineup, Collins identified Linkman as the man who had shared a compartment with Bennett that fatal Friday morning. And then the game was up.
1: Well, Mr. Linkman, have you anything to say?
10: This is all a ridiculous mistake. I can explain everything.
1: Can you explain this?
10: Yes. You must have found it in my flat. It's one of my shoes.
1: And can you explain this stain? Here, just by the toe cap. Somebody seems to have been trying to cover it with shoe polish. Not very successfully, I'm afraid. Oh, come along, Mr. Linkman. Can you explain that?
10: I've never noticed the stain before. It's probably some oil or something.
1: No, Mr. Linkman, it's not oil. I have the laboratory report here. It's a blood stain.
10: All right, you know everything, don't you?
1: Not everything, Mr. Linkman, but enough. Would you like to make a statement now?
10: Very well. I'm glad it's over. Glad I can tell somebody the truth at last.
0: Confronted with all this and the evidence of the stain on the shoe he'd vainly tried to cover up with shoe polish, Linkman confessed to his crime. And today that same shoe can be seen occupying a place in the Black Museum.
12: Orson Welles will be back with you in just a moment.
0: The trial was held at Newcastle with an eminent counsel retained to defend the prisoner, but inevitably the sordid details of the crime emerged. Linkman being out of a job and needing money, a chance to make the acquaintance of Wallace Bennett in Newcastle, learning his new friend carried large sums of money by train every Friday, Linkman carefully planned his crime. But he learned, much to his eternal sorrow, that care must be preserved both before and after murder. A moment's lapse, a few drinks, and it meant the 13 steps and the rope one morning not long afterwards. As the Lord Justice said in sentencing the prisoner, the scales of justice are now balanced. And now until we meet next time in the same place and I tell you another story about the Black Museum, I remain as always, obediently yours.

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1: Money First Precinct, Sergeant Waters. Who shot? Who? Well, where? All right, just take it easy. Talk slower so I can understand you. Now, where is this? Yeah? Yeah?
2: You're in the muster room at the 21st Precinct, the nerve center. A call is coming through. You will follow the action taken pursuant to that call from this minute until the final report is written in the 124 room at the 21st Precinct.
1: All right, don't worry about that part of it. We'll take care of it.
2: Yeah.
1: We'll send the ambulance right away. That's right. Right away.
3: 21st Precinct. It's just lines on a map of the city of New York. Most of the 173,000 people wedged into the 9/10 of a square mile between Fifth Avenue and the East River wouldn't know if you asked them that they lived or worked in the 21st. Whether they know it or not, the security of their homes, their persons, and their property is the job of the men of the 21st Precinct.
2: The 21st, 160 patrolmen, 11 sergeants, and 4 lieutenants, of whom I'm the boss. My name is Kennelly, Frank Kennelly. I'm captain in command of the 21st. I was working my night tour, 4 p.m. to 8 a.m. It was a dark, foggy night, and between dusk and midnight, we were plagued with automobile accidents. 2 pedestrians were struck by cars, one on York Avenue and one on Lexington. Both were taken to Mount Sinai Hospital in serious condition. Out on patrol of the precinct, I instructed my operator, Patrolman Eisman, to proceed through the streets slowly and with extreme caution. It was impossible to see clearly for a distance of 50 feet ahead. At midnight, I returned to the station house to turn out the platoon for the 12 to 8 tour. The 52 men who would patrol the streets of the precinct on post and in sector cars for the next 8 hours were assembled before me in the muster room, ready to be posted.
4: Sergeant, post your platoon.
5: Platoon, attention. Right face. Forward march.
1: I'll be in my office, Lieutenant.
4: Yes, sir.
5: 21st. Who? Oh, wait a minute.
1: First Precinct, Captain Kennelly.
6: Sergeant Waters, RTS, Captain. We've got a report a cop has been shot at 96 in the drive.
1: I'll be right out.
6: Yes, sir.
5: That's all I got, CB.
1: Yeah. 96 in the East River Drive. Okay. Now, what do we got, Sergeant?
7: 581.
1: Putting it out on the air now, Captain.
7: Call 681-930-York at 96 from the East River Drive. A signal 32. Report of a police officer shot. The ambulance is responding. Case.
1: Who's on post over there?
7: Brennan,
1: Captain. He was there for the 4 to 12, and his relief hasn't had a chance to get over yet. I better notify detectives.
2: Yeah, go ahead.
1: This is Sergeant Waters on TS. We've got a report of a police officer shot at 96 in the East River Drive. I don't know. Well, that's all we got. Okay.
2: There's also a traffic man on the job at the intersection, isn't there?
1: Yes, sir.
2: Well, how'd you get it?
1: A civilian used the call box on the corner there. Told me there was a cop shot. He was excited. Hung up. I couldn't get any more out of him.
2: All right, I'll go over there.
1: Yes, sir.
2: I went to my office for my hat and then back through the muster room to the front door of the station house. Patrolmen Egan and Lewis were waiting at the curb to relieve the operator and recorder of sector car number 3, who were due to go off duty. Within a minute, the car came around the corner and stopped in front of the station house. After the relieving operator, Patrolman Egan walked quickly around the car to inspect it for recent damage and entered the mileage and gasoline gauge readings in his memorandum book. I got in and instructed him to make the run to 96th Street and the East River Drive. The weather was still foggy and visibility extremely poor. As we turned off First Avenue, east on 96th, I could make out 2 sector cars parked along the curb. The scene of the shooting appeared to be on the site of the old transit system power generating plant, which was in the process of being wrecked to make room for an overpass cloverleaf entrance to the East River Drive. All right, Egan.
5: Hey, watch it, Captain. Watch those loose stones. Over here, Captain.
2: Look over there. Sergeant? Where are you? Sergeant Tinney.
5: Over here, Captain, with the light.
2: Oh, okay.
5: There's some of you men there. Take a look in that pile of bricks there. You, McCall. Barron?
8: Right.
2: Well, who was it, Sergeant? Who shot?
9: We don't know yet, Captain. He's not identified.
2: The traffic man?
9: Oh, no, sir. It wasn't a cop that was shot.
2: No?
8: Nothing over here, Sergeant.
9: Well, look on the other side there, will you?
8: Right.
2: Well, who was it?
9: Cop shot a thief. Brennan.
2: Oh.
9: No, over there, Captain. It's pretty bad. Hey, watch your stuff there, Captain. Kind of treacherous.
2: All right.
9: The civilian he sent to ring in got it kind of mixed up.
8: Never did get over this far, Sergeant.
9: Well, look the other way then, huh?
2: What are they looking for, Sergeant?
9: The gun the boy had.
2: Well, wasn't it right near him?
9: No, sir.
2: Did he have a gun?
9: Well, Brennan says there were three shots fired at him. All right, you men. Put the captain in there, huh?
10: Yeah. Yes, sir. Yes. Hello, Captain.
9: Hey, you. Put your light on him there.
2: Oh.
9: See, pretty bad, huh, Captain?
2: You say anything, Sergeant?
9: No, sir. He's unconscious when I got here. Hey, that ambulance better get here. Hey, Vaccaro! Barron!
5: Yes?
9: When have you got to the car ringing again for that ambulance?
2: Pretty young kid.
9: Yes, sir. Yeah, about 17, I'd say. Maybe 16, huh?
2: How many shots did he fire at Brennan?
9: Three, Captain. That, according to Brennan.
2: Any identification on him?
9: Yes, sir. He had a wallet in his pocket. He says he's Harry Mickleton, 733 East 107th.
2: How many times was he hit?
9: Well, just once, it looks like, Captain. That's all I can see.
2: Get Brennan over here.
9: Yes, sir. Hey, Brennan! Hey, you two. Stick with him until the ambulance comes.
11: Yes, sir.
9: Hey, Brennan!
5: Yes, guy.
9: I'm over here.
5: Where?
9: Over here. The captain wants to see you.
2: Who was next on the scene after Brennan, Sergeant?
9: Well, I was, Captain. My operator and I. Underwood.
2: Well, what'd you find?
9: Well, we stopped the car on the street out there. I saw a flashlight back in here. I called. Brennan answered. I came on back. He was over there trying to do something for the boy.
2: Did he tell you what happened?
9: Yes, sir. He said he jumped him trying to break into a parked car. Chased him back in here. There's some shots fired at him. He fired back.
2: Oh.
5: Sergeant? Thank you?
9: Yeah, right here.
5: Oh, Captain.
2: Brennan?
9: Any sign of the gun, Brennan? No, sir.
2: You better go help him look for it, Sergeant.
9: Yes, sir, right away.
2: And, Sergeant?
12: Yes, sir?
2: Check on that ambulance again.
12: Yes, sir. Hey, is anyone taking a look over here?
13: Yes, sir.
2: Well, what happened, Brennan?
14: Well, I was walking my post, Captain. It was just about 12 o'clock, almost exactly. I turned the corner of First Avenue onto 96th.
2: Yeah.
14: There was this car parked on the street about 35, 40 feet from the corner. So this fellow standing right at the door there. Looked to me like he was trying to pry open the vent window.
2: 35 or 40 feet?
14: Yes, sir.
2: Well, how could you see that far ahead of you in this fog?
14: Also, the car was parked right under a street lamp. That one there, Captain. I could see what he was doing.
2: All right. And?
14: Well, I saw him, but he didn't see me. I figured I'd get up on him and catch a thief in the act, so I started to him.
2: Yeah?
14: He spotted me when I got within 15 or 20 feet of him and took off.
2: Uh-huh.
14: I hollered at him to hold up, but he kept on going. He cut right in here into the rubble. I came in after him. Well, I didn't see exactly which way he went at first. Then I spotted him again. He was hiding over there, around there someplace. I called into him to stand up. He stood up all right. He stood up and fired two shots at me.
2: I thought it was three.
14: Was three altogether, Captain. I had my gun out and I fired at the flashes. Fog was so thick, that's all I could see. I started to come in on him. And I saw him up on top of that pile of bricks over there. He took another shot at me from there, the third one. I fired two shots back at him and then I heard a scream. I thought for sure I hit him, so went over to the pile of bricks and looked around. There he was. I examined him. He looked pretty bad. I looked for the gun he had. Wasn't anywhere around. I left him and ran back out to the street. Stopped the first civilian I saw and told him to go to the call box and ring in. Then I came back in here. I looked for the gun some more. I couldn't find it. That must be the ambulance, huh?
11: Yes, must be. When you spotted him working on the car window, didn't you see how young he was?
14: It was pretty hard to see anything, sir.
11: You saw enough to convince you he was trying to break into the car, didn't you?
14: Yes, sir.
11: You chased him off of the sidewalk and into here, over the rubble.
14: That's right, yes.
11: He turned and fired two shots at you.
14: Yes, sir.
11: And it wasn't until after he fired the first two shots that you returned the fire yourself.
14: No, sir.
11: And when he got up on top of that pile of bricks, he fired at you again.
14: Yes, sir.
11: Then you fired two more shots.
14: Yes, sir.
11: There's no possibility you could be mistaken about him firing the shots?
14: No, sir.
13: All right, over this way.
11: I mean, it's not possible that what you thought were shots were, in fact, an automobile on the drive backfiring?
14: No, sir. I saw the flashes.
11: All right. Let's go over there.
14: Yes, sir.
13: All right, here we are.
14: He was shooting at me, Captain.
12: Hey, come on, Underwood. Picado, Baron.
15: Yes, sir.
9: A little help getting him on the stretcher. Huh? All right, get his legs.
15: I got it.
9: Put him on. Now, easy.
14: He was shooting at me, Captain. There's no question about that.
11: Isn't there?
9: All right, now watch the front. Hey, watch it there, will you? Left. That's it, easy. Is it clear up ahead?
15: Move on. Come on.
9: All right, go ahead now. Watch the loose stones. Easy now, easy. Take your time. Okay, go ahead. Straight ahead.
14: I hope the kid makes it, Captain.
11: You better hope for something else, Brennan. You better hope we find that gun.
3: You are listening to 21st Precinct, a factual account of the way police work in the world's largest city. You're accused of a crime you didn't commit. The authorities won't even tell you what the exact charges are. They take you out of your hometown to a place 1,000 miles away, and you're held for 3 years without ever knowing what it is you're supposed to have committed. When your trial is finally held, you're not allowed to present any witnesses in your defense, and they don't even permit you to have a lawyer to handle your side of the case. It's cut and dried. You might as well plead guilty, because that's the way they're going to decide it anyhow. That's a pretty frightening situation, isn't it? It could happen in some countries, but not in ours. And you know why? Because of the 6th article of our Bill of Rights. That's what protects you and every other American citizen from what we've just described. Listen to what it says. In all criminal prosecutions, the accused shall enjoy the right to a speedy and public trial by an impartial jury of the state and district wherein the crime shall have been committed, and to be informed of the nature and cause of the accusation, to be confronted with the witnesses against him, to have compulsory process for obtaining witnesses in his favor, and to have the assistance of counsel for his defense. Yes, those are your rights, guaranteed by our Constitution. It's something that no one can ever take away from you. It is one of our freedoms. Now back to 21st Precinct and Captain Kennelly.
11: The badly wounded suspect was driven straight down the East River Drive in the ambulance to Bellevue Hospital. Meanwhile, detectives of the 21st Squad, under the command of Lieutenant Matt King, arrived on the scene to take over the investigation. They and the uniformed officers continued to search the area for the gun which Patrolman Edward J. Brennan said had been fired at him. An emergency service truck was sent for. Portable gasoline generators were set up to furnish power for giant floodlights. The search for the gun continued. Extra men were detailed to keep the traffic moving on both 96th Street and the East River Drive, and to keep the curious off the site. At 1:20 a.m., while the search of the rubble was still going on, Sergeant Tierney was sent to the address 733 East 107th Street, the address found in the wounded suspect's pocket. His purpose was to make a notification of the family. 733 is an old and run-down tenement building. Sergeant Tierney walked up the stoop and found the name Mickleton on a mailbox. He tried the hall door. It was opened. He walked up 3 flights and approached a door in the front of the building.
16: All right. Yeah, just a minute. Okay.
17: Who is it?
16: Police officer.
17: Who?
16: Police officer.
17: Oh.
16: Does Harry Mickleton live here?
17: Yeah, I'm his mother.
16: Oh, can I come in?
17: What is it? What's the matter? Did he do something? What'd he do?
16: Well, let's sit down, Mrs. Mickleton. We'll talk about it.
17: What did he do?
16: Well, he was stealing from cars.
17: No, not my Harry. Couldn't be.
16: Suppose we sit down and talk about it, hmm?
17: Not my Harry.
16: And he got hurt. Shot.
17: He couldn't.
16: He's in Bellevue.
17: Not my Harry. My Harry's asleep in there. I heard him come in.
16: Oh, did you?
17: I was in bed. Not asleep, just in bed. I heard him come in, go to his room. Ma, I'll show you. Not my Harry.
16: Yeah, I'd like to see.
17: He's asleep. I'll show you. Harry! Harry!
18: What is it, Ma?
17: George, where's Harry?
18: How should I know?
17: Harry isn't here?
16: Hey, listen, what's this all about? Who are you?
17: That's my son, my other son, Joe. Harry's hurt. Shot? Where?
16: It's in Bellevue.
17: Oh, no. No.
16: All right, Miss. Sit down, huh?
17: My Harry, my poor Harry. Is he all right? Tell me. Don't lie to me.
18: What happened to him?
17: He's dead, isn't he?
16: No. He's not dead. But he's hurt pretty bad. But he's not dead.
18: Will somebody tell me what's going on?
16: You answer a few questions first, huh? Do you live here?
18: I used to. Ma, cut it out, huh? He'll be all right.
17: I know he won't. He won't.
16: You don't live here now? Where do you live?
18: In Jersey. I live over there with my aunt. I work there. Ma, cut it out.
17: My poor Harry, my boy. To help you. Can I go to him?
16: Yes. You can go there. If you work in Jersey and live there, what are you doing here?
18: I come here and stay once in a while. When I'm in New York late. Huh, Ma? Don't I?
17: Don't you what, John?
18: Don't I stay here when I'm in New York?
17: Yeah, you stay here. Must have been him coming. George, I thought it was Harry. That's what I thought. How bad? Very bad?
16: Pretty bad.
17: Oh, my Harry, my poor Harry.
18: What happened?
16: He was shot.
18: I know, but how?
16: Cop caught him breaking into a car. He ran, fired a couple of shots at the officer.
17: Not my Harry. No, Harry wouldn't do that, would he, George?
18: How should I know, Ma? How should I know what he'd do?
17: He wouldn't. Not Harry.
16: I'm sorry, Mrs. Mickleton. It looks like he did.
11: While the mother and her other son got dressed to be taken to Bellevue Hospital, where Harry Mickleton was in a critical condition, the search for the weapon continued at the scene of the shooting. Although the fog had lifted somewhat, it could not be found. And at 2:15 a.m., more than 2 hours after the original call, the search was abandoned for the night. A patrolman was assigned to a fixed post to guard over the scene until detectives could resume their search in the morning. I returned to the station house with Patrolman Brennan. It was 2:30 a.m. when we walked into the muster room. Now look, Brennan.
19: Yes, sir.
11: You go to the 124 room and get the clerical man to assist you in making out a 61 on this.
19: Yes, sir.
20: All right.
11: As soon as you're finished with that, report to me in my office.
19: Yes, sir. Oh, Captain.
11: Yes?
20: All right.
19: Can I call down to the hospital and find out how the boy's doing?
11: You take care of that 61. I'll let you know how he's doing.
19: Yes, sir, Captain.
21: Hello, Captain.
11: Did you hear from Bellevue on that boy?
21: Yes, sir.
11: What about him?
21: Not so good, Captain. It was right through the back and into the stomach. They got him on the operating table now.
11: All right, keep me informed.
21: Yes, sir.
22: Can I see you a minute, Captain?
11: Oh, hello, Matt. Sure.
21: Lieutenant King?
11: As soon as I sign the blotter, I'll be right with you.
21: Yes, sir. That was a rough deal tonight, huh, Lieutenant?
22: Yeah.
21: I heard from the hospital. Not so good.
22: I know. I've got a detective down there myself.
21: Oh, yeah?
11: You want to go into my office, Matt?
22: Yes, sir. That'll be all right.
11: 21st Precinct
22: Sergeant
11: Walker.
22: Yeah.
11: Go ahead.
22: Yes, sir.
11: Sit down,
22: man. Thanks. I don't know Brennan very well, Captain. What kind of 42 has he got?
11: Well, he's a St. John's graduate. He's been in the precinct since he got out of the academy. That's more than a year now. His brother is a fireman. So is his father. He retired about 4 years ago. Been doing a good job. No complaints on his 42. Made one good collar about 2 months ago. He got a thief in a stolen car as it pulled to a stop at a signal light up there.
22: Oh, yeah. Yes, sir.
11: He's a quiet boy. Not a particularly good mixer around the house.
22: Any reason to think he'd be trigger-happy, Captain?
11: No, not today.
22: Well, I hate to say this, Captain, but you know what I think.
11: I've got an idea, Matt.
22: There's no sign of a gun up there anyplace. We don't need daylight. We went through that pile of junk with a fine-tooth comb. I don't think that Mickleton boy ever did have a gun. I think that Brennan jumped the boy, took out after him, pulled his gun, and let fire. He hit him, thought better of what he'd done, told the story about getting fired on himself by 3 shots.
11: Yeah, I'm afraid I think the same way, man.
22: Worst of it is, Captain, we can't find any evidence. The boy was trying to break open that car. Not a mark on it. I examined that window, not a scratch.
11: Oh.
22: I checked the boy through BCI. There's no record on him. No one ever has been arrested in the city of New York under the name of Harry Mickleton.
11: Well, that doesn't mean he's not a thief.
22: No, sir, but it certainly doesn't mean that he is. Closest thing BCI shows under the name of Mickleton is the rest of a boy named George Mickleton. Couldn't be the same. The other one's over 20. Done a bit in Elmira. He's on parole now. Living and working in Jersey.
11: Oh, is that so?
22: Records show nothing else.
11: Yes?
0: Running, Captain.
11: Come in.
4: Oh, hello, Lieutenant King.
22: Brennan.
4: I made out the 61, Captain.
11: All right. Brennan.
22: Yes, sir.
11: Lieutenant King and I have been talking about this.
22: Yes, sir.
11: If you haven't told us the truth about what happened, I'd suggest you change your story right now. It'd be a lot easier all around.
22: I've told you the truth, Captain.
11: You said that 3 shots were fired at you. Where's the gun?
4: I don't know, sir. It must be there someplace.
22: We looked for 2 hours,
4: Brennan. It must be there.
11: Brennan, a cop carries a revolver for his own protection, for the protection of the public, and for use in the apprehension of dangerous fugitives. This boy was not a dangerous fugitive.
4: He fired 3 shots at me. I was entitled to defend myself, sir.
11: The boy is 17 years old. He has no previous record. You say you jumped him trying to break into a car. There's no evidence that the car was tampered with. We can't find the gun. Now, how about giving us a straight story on what happened there?
4: I told you exactly what happened, sir.
11: I don't think you did.
4: I did, Captain.
11: Just a second. 21st Precinct, Captain Kennelly.
6: Sergeant Waters on TS, Captain.
11: Yes, Sergeant.
6: We just heard from Bellevue, Captain. Boy died on the operating table.
11: Oh.
6: Mother was down there.
11: Yeah.
6: She insists on coming up here and seeing you. She's on her way. Shall I send her up to the detectives, Captain?
11: No, I'll be here, Sergeant.
6: Yes, sir.
11: Boy died.
22: Oh, it's too bad. I'm sorry, Captain.
11: Brennan, you should be. That mother is on her way up here now. What am I going to tell her?
22: I don't know, sir.
11: Well, you better start thinking of something. We questioned Patrolman Brennan further in regard to the events leading to the death of Harry Mickleton. He stuck to his story without a variation. After a few minutes, Lieutenant King left my office to return to the detective squad upstairs. I instructed Patrolman Brennan to take a chair across from my desk and wait. As I tackled some of the paperwork that had accumulated on my desk, he sat looking straight forward out the open door leading to the muster room. It was a long wait. At 25 minutes to 4 in the morning, Patrolman Brennan saw the front door of the station house open and Mrs. Mickleton walk in.
22: Captain.
11: Yes?
22: I think the mother just came in.
11: If it's her, we'll know about it.
22: Yes, sir.
11: 21st Precinct, Captain Kennelly.
6: Sergeant Waters, Captain. Mrs. Mickleton is here.
11: All right. Ask her to come in.
6: Yes, sir. Right. Just a second, sir. What? Who is he? Oh. She has her oldest son with her, Captain. She wants to bring him in, too.
11: That's all right, Sergeant.
6: Yes, sir.
11: It's her, Brennan.
22: Yes, sir.
11: He still fired 3 shots at her?
22: Yes, sir.
11: Come in.
18: Go on, Ma. You don't have to be afraid of them.
17: I'm not afraid.
11: You're Mrs. Mickleton?
17: Yes.
11: This is Patrolman Brennan. I'm Captain Kennelly.
19: Mrs. Mickleton?
17: I came here so you could tell me what to do. My boy is down there. Down there dead. What am I going to do? I don't know. Cop shot him. Is that what a cop is for, to go around shooting boys? Is it? What am I going to do? I don't even have money to bury him.
18: Don't worry, Ma. You'll get taken care of. There's laws about something like this. What about those laws?
11: I can assure you that we're making a thorough investigation.
18: Yeah, I bet.
11: I understand you're Mrs. Mickleton's older son.
17: That's my George. He's the only one left now.
11: How do you do, George?
18: You don't have to be polite to me. Is this the cop that shot Harry?
19: Yes, I'm the one.
18: What's going to happen to him? Nothing, I bet.
17: How could you do it to my boy? How? Tell me how.
18: Don't talk to them, Ma. You won't get any satisfaction.
17: Please, George.
18: Cold blood like that.
11: I guess you ought to know about cold blood, huh, George?
18: After I get a lesson or two from you, maybe.
11: You ran away and left your brother dying tonight, didn't you?
18: What are you talking about?
11: You were with him. You thought you got rid of the gun, but we found it.
18: You did not. How could you?
11: We didn't. But we will.
17: George, you were with Harry.
18: Yeah, Ma, I was with him.
11: See what's on him, Brennan.
19: Yes, sir. Hold still, George.
17: George, why didn't you tell me? Harry was dying. You didn't say a word.
19: Clean, Captain.
11: Okay. What happened, George?
18: It was me and Harry together. We had a few beers. I said to him, come on, I'll show you how to make some money.
17: My Harry.
18: So I took him over there. I stood him on a lot there off the sidewalk where they were wrecking the building. I had a gun, and I told him to hold it. I said, watch me, and I went to open the car. Then this cop comes along, and I run into where Harry was.
17: Oh, no, my boy.
18: We lit out across the place together. The cop hollered, and Harry turned and shot.
9: I only saw one, Captain, just one.
18: Cop shot back and hit Harry. He dropped, and I tried to see if he was all right. And I picked up the gun, and I ran to the top of a big pile of bricks. The cop saw me up there, and he hollered again. I took a shot at him. He took a shot back.
17: No.
18: Missed me, but I hollered anyway, so he wouldn't shoot anymore.
17: What am I gonna do?
18: I ran out across the drive and threw the gun in the river. Almost got hit by a car going across. It was so foggy.
17: Oh, George.
18: I didn't know what to do. I went to Ma's house. I was gonna tell her before I went back to Jersey. But I couldn't. I just couldn't. I just went to bed.
17: You should have told me.
18: Ma, please, I'm telling you now.
17: Georgie, what am I gonna do? What?
18: I don't know, Ma. I got my own troubles.
19: Thanks, Captain. Thanks for getting me off the hook.
18: How'd you know? Tell me how you knew if he didn't. He only saw one, that's all. I'm entitled to know.
11: Sure, George. I'll tell you. I had a little information, and I took a big guess.

0: 21st Precinct, Sergeant Waters. What kind of a ring? Diamond? Yeah? Yeah, I understand. Well, how do you know she's a thief? Yeah. I see. Uh-huh. Well, are you holding it in? All right. Sure, I'll take care of it. That's right. I'll send the officers right over there.
1: And so it goes. Around the clock, through the week, every day, every year. A police precinct in the city of New York is a flesh-and-blood merry-go-round. Anyone can catch the brass ring, or the brass ring can catch anyone.
2: 21st Precinct, a factual account of the way the police work in the world's largest city, is presented with the official cooperation of the Patrolmen's Benevolent Association, an organization of more than 20,000 members of the Police Department, City of New York. Everett Sloan in the role of Captain Kennelly, Ken Lynch as Lieutenant King. Featured in tonight's cast were Bryna Rayburn, Harold Stone, John McQuaid, Bill Quinn, and Martin Newman. 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Art Hanna speaking.
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0: The number one ladies' detective agency. Written and dramatized by Alexander McCall Smith. Episode 4. The Ceremony.
1: Of course, everyone has their problems. When I first set up the number one ladies' detective agency, not all that long ago, I said to myself, this is what I am called to do. I am called to help the people of Botswana with the problems in their life. I had no idea, of course, that the people of Botswana would prove to have so many problems. Not big ones for the most part, but problems nonetheless. And then there were times when I seemed to have plenty of problems myself, and that made life quite difficult. If you are helping other people with their problems and you have problems of your own, then it can all seem a bit much. And in those circumstances, as I have always advised Mama Kutsi, the thing to do is to make a list.
2: So you have made one of your lists, Maro Mutswe. That's a very good idea. What is on it?
1: Well, there are many things, but here are the most important ones. Maybe you can help me decide which should be number one and which should be number two, three and four and so on. Are you ready?
2: I'm ready, Ma. Tell me what is your biggest problem now.
1: That depends, Ma. That depends on whether you mean to ask what is the most urgent or what is the most important. I suppose that my wedding is the most important, if I am to have a wedding at all. But that's a problem for Ma Potokwani. She's the one that said she would fix me up with a wedding.
2: Yes, that is very important. But the most urgent first, since that is the problem that you are going to have to deal with straight away. What is the most urgent thing on your list?
1: Charlie. He is the problem we need to sort out first.
2: Ah, yes. I can see that. Charlie is a big problem most of the time. But now he is also urgent because he hasn't come to work in the garage today. Mm. He's left, I think. And he is maybe in the arms of this older woman as we sit here. Right at this moment. Mm. Huh? Or in her Mercedes Benz. Or in her arms in her Mercedes Benz. Ah, it is a very urgent problem, that one.
1: I think it is, Ma.
2: And what else? What is the second problem on your list?
1: Let me see. There is the problem of the parachute jump. What if we can't get Charlie to do that? And it looks as if he won't. How are we going to stop Mr. JLB Matekoni from doing it himself? Just because he feels an obligation to Ma Potokwani. You know what an honorable man he is. He always says that if you agree to do something, you must do it.
2: That is a serious problem, Ma. In fact, that might be problem number one. A matter of life and death, perhaps.
1: Please, don't talk that way, Ma. He will not be allowed to do that jump. I would do it myself before I allowed him to do it.
2: But would the parachute be strong enough for you, Ma? You are a traditionally built lady.
1: I am not going to do it, Ma. Do not worry. I am not that traditionally built. I have seen pictures of trucks being dropped by parachute. I am not as heavy as a truck, Ma.
2: Of course not, Ma. I did not mean to...
1: Thank you, Mama Kutsi. Now, back to these problems. There is another one which I have not mentioned yet. There is Noti Mokoti. Oh, that is a very serious problem for me, Ma. He's not a good man.
2: Oh, Ma Ramotswe, I feel so sorry for you. All these problems. And here am I with only one problem to think about.
1: Oh, and what is that, Ma?
2: It is this. I have been dancing at the dance class with this man, Futi Rajifuti. I think that he likes me. In fact, I think that he wants to marry me, but he's too shy to ask. What can we do about that, Ma?
1: Now that is a difficult problem, Ma. I shall have to think about it a bit more. Then I might be able to advise you. Now, let's get back to Charlie.
2: Yes. Charlie. Well, I have an idea about that one.
1: I
2: have heard where he is going with that woman. Somebody told me that she saw him going to that shebeen just on the edge of the village there, you know, near the old airfield. They say that he goes there with that woman of his.
1: I do not like those bars, Ma. They encourage people to drink too much. They are full of people who should be at home looking after their families. They are bad places.
2: But we will have to go there, Ma. Because the one thing those places know is who their customers are and what they get up to. So...
1: It's put on your dancing shoes, Mama Kutsi. We are going to a shebeen. All in the line of duty, of course.
2: I feel uncomfortable, Ma. I don't know why, but I just feel uncomfortable.
1: Come on, Ma. Be professional. Remember that we are here on business. You don't have to enjoy yourself. Here is the woman who owns the place. Here is the shebeen queen. Now, she certainly looks the part, doesn't she? Look at that dress.
3: Hello, ladies. Can I get you something to drink?
1: Thank you, Ma. A cup of tea.
2: She means a cup of beer, Ma.
3: Beer comes by the glass here. Four puller.
2: And for me too, please.
3: I'll be back.
2: You almost asked for a cup of tea, Ma Ramutsu. So much for Clovis Anderson.
1: We all make mistakes, Ma.
2: Well, I don't see why we just can't come out and say we're detectives. We're interested in finding out about that young man, Charlie, who comes here. Or rather, about the woman he comes here with. Why can't we do that?
1: Because in this sort of place, they would be very suspicious of detectives. These places are illegal, Ma. Remember that. Everybody knows about them, but they're actually illegal when it comes down to it. You don't announce that you're a detective when you're in a shebeen. Anyway, here she comes.
3: Here we are, two beers. One for you, Ma, and one for you, Ma. Call me when you're ready for more.
1: You're very kind, Ma. And may I tell you something? This is a really nice place. My friend here and I will come back, we think. How long have you had it?
3: Oh, it's not actually mine, Ma. I just work in it. I look after it most of the time for the lady who is the real owner.
1: Ah, so you are the assistant?
3: You could say that, but she is a very good boss. She lets me get on with it.
1: The best sort of boss, wouldn't you say, Ma? Oh, yes, the best. But tell me, Ma, who is this lady?
3: Her name is Gloria. You might have seen her about the place. She drives a very nice Mercedes Benz.
1: A red one?
3: Yes, as a matter of fact, it is red. Dark red.
1: And she has that boyfriend, that nice young man?
3: Oh, that one. Yes, he has started to go around with her. He comes here with her. They call him Charlie, I think.
1: Oh, yes.
3: But if I were our young friend Charlie, I would be a bit careful.
1: Yes. It is not always a good thing to get mixed up with an older woman when you're 20 or whatever that young man is.
3: Especially if that older woman is married.
1: Oh, I see.
3: And even more especially if that older woman happens to be married to a rather rich man. The rich man may live over in Johannesburg, but he comes back from time to time, and then...
1: Then, Ma?
3: Then things can get a bit difficult for that woman's boyfriends. Her husband is not a man to sit down and talk about things. He's... Well, he's a bit more direct.
2: He threatens them. But, Ma...
3: Don't tell anybody I said that, Ma. In fact, it just slipped out. I must leave you now. I'm afraid there are other customers waiting.
1: Oh, before you go, Ma, can you help me? Your boss's husband, the one in Johannesburg, do you have his telephone number?
3: Maybe, Ma. He phones her here from time to time, and she phones him. The number is here, but I'm not sure.
1: It's just that I have a cousin who is going to Johannesburg. He's looking for a job there. There is no harm in his asking, even if the answer is no. There can be no harm.
3: Maybe, but on the other hand... All right, Ma, I'll get it. But tell him not to say how he got it. I'll give it to you before you go. Now, you must excuse me, ladies. I have work to do.
1: There we are.
2: You are very good at getting information, Ma Romotsu.
1: Thank you, Ma.
2: But listen, I think we should think of leaving. I do not really like this music. I see that there are some people dancing, but I would not dance to this. You would, of course, wouldn't you, Mama Kutsi, after all those dancing classes of yours?
4: There is another one tonight.
1: And will you meet that man, that Futi Raji Futi there?
4: I hope so.
1: And what will he say to you, I wonder, Ma?
5: Mama Kutsi, will you dance with me again this evening?
4: Of course I will, Ra. Thank you.
5: I've been practicing. All week I've been practicing. I have asked the girls in the furniture store to help me.
4: I can see that you have been practicing, Ra. You are much better. Not that you were all that bad before. You just needed practice, that's all.
5: I need practice in everything. In speaking too. I'm not very good at that, as you can see, Ma. Oh,
4: but I can understand everything you say, Ra. Or just about everything.
5: I feel that I'm getting a bit better at speaking now. This is because you are so kind to me. That makes it easier to speak to you. You are very kind, Ma.
4: And you are kind too, Ra. I can tell that other men push a woman around when they dance with her. Push, pull. You are different. You are a kind dancer. Your girlfriends must have pointed that out to you in the past.
5: My girlfriends?
4: Yes, girlfriends in the past.
5: Oh, there have been none of those, Ma. I've always been a shy man.
4: Oh, that is hard to believe. I'm sure that there must have been many girls after a man like you.
5: I told you, Ma, I have always been very shy. But look, Ma, why is that lady looking at us like that?
4: Which lady?

0: Why is that lady looking at us like that?
1: Which lady?
0: That one.
1: Oh, I know her. She was at the Botswana Secretarial College with me. She's not a nice lady, that one. She's called Violet Sibutu.
0: She's making me feel nervous.
1: Ignore her. She's always staring at people. Even when she's dancing with that man, she's staring at other men. We will just ignore her. Violet Sibutu. If there was one person from the Botswana Secretarial College days I did not want to see, it was Violet Sibutu. She was one of the glamorous girls there. She did hardly any work. And at the end of the course, when I graduated with my 97%, she had just 50%, if that. And here she was again, in her smart clothes, dancing with an elegant-looking man in one of those suits that catches the light. No, I did not want to see Violet Sibutu again. But at the end of the class, when I went into the powder room, who should be there but Violet? She looked up and said,
2: "So there you are, Grace Makutsi. It is you, isn't it? I'd recognize those glasses of yours anywhere."
1: "Yes, it's me. Hello, Violet."
2: Well, I haven't seen you for ages. Ages.
1: And you, Violet? What have you been doing? Did you manage to find a job?
2: Find a job? Ma, I had them lining up to give me a job. I had so many offers that I couldn't think of any way of choosing between them. Do you know what I did? Do you want to know? I'll tell you. I looked at the men who were offering the jobs, and I chose the best-looking one. I knew that was how they would choose their secretary, so I applied the same rule to them.
1: I wanted to tell her how stupid I thought this was. Those good-looking men would be after only one thing from their secretary, and anybody who chose to work for them would be looking for trouble. But if I pointed this out to her, I knew what she would say. She would smile at me and say that, in fact, she ended up with a whole lot of very good jobs. And I would stand there and look stupid myself. So I said nothing and waited for her to say something else, which she did.
2: "Nice shoes, Ma. Those green shoes of yours. I've never seen anybody wear green shoes before. It's brave of you. I would be frightened that people would laugh at me if I wore shoes like that."
1: I felt myself getting hot all over. I was so angry. What was wrong with green shoes, I wanted to ask. How dare this empty-headed woman pass comment on my taste in shoes? I looked at Violet's shoes. They were long and pointed black shoes, much more expensive than mine. I opened my mouth to say something, but then Violet went on to say,
2: "But let's not talk about funny shoes. Let's talk about men. Don't you love talking about men? That man through there, is that your uncle or something?"
1: What a cruel thing to say. I closed my eyes and imagined that Ma Ramotswe was at my side. What would Ma Ramotswe advise in such circumstances? Could she provide me with the words to deal with this terrible woman? Or would she say,
3: "No, Mama Kutsi, do not allow yourself to be belittled by her. Do not stoop to her level. You are worth more than that silly girl. Why don't you say something nice to her? Go on, show her. Say something kind. You can do it, Mama Kutsi."
1: The man you are dancing with, Violet, he's very handsome. You are lucky to have such a handsome man to dance with. But then you are a very pretty lady, Ma.

0: deserve this handsome man. It is quite right that way.
1: Well done, Ma. That has shown her. Look, she is turning away. She has nothing more to say. You did just the right thing there, Ma. Just the right thing.
2: So, you took my advice. The advice that you thought you heard me giving you.
0: Yes, I did. Mm-hmm. I think that I made her even crosser by saying those complimentary things to her. It's often like that, isn't it? Mm-hmm. If somebody is rude to you on the road, just wave to them in a friendly manner. It's much better than shouting back at them.
2: Maybe. Thank you for coming with me today. It's not just for lunch, you know.
0: I know. You're going to meet him, aren't you? You're going to meet Naughty.
2: Yes, I am. And I couldn't bring myself to come down here alone. I couldn't.
0: That's all right, Sma. Now, let the two of us try and get the attention of the waiter. You wave your hand, Ma, and I'll point at you like this. There. He's coming.
3: Ma?
2: That was very nice, Ra. You may take my plate and then you can bring us tea.
3: Certainly, Ma.
0: It will be a nice end to the meal. He's late, Ma. Do you think he's coming?
2: He'll come all right. I sent a letter to him saying that I had something for him.
0: You're going to give him money? Surely not, Ma. Surely not.
2: A little bit of money. And then some advice. If I'm strong enough to give it, Ma. It would be easier for me just to walk away now. It would be much easier.
0: Well, you can do that. You don't have to be brave, Ma Ramotswe.
2: I am not brave. That is my trouble, Ma. I am not brave. But look, he's coming, Ma. Over there. That is him. I am going to stay.
0: It's very odd, isn't it, Ma? It's very odd how men like that look so ordinary. They look ordinary in spite of everything that they've done. All the cruel things.
2: Shh. He's coming, Ma. We can talk about all that later.
3: So there you are. Precious Ramotswe and...
2: My assistant. This is Mama Kutsi. She works with me.
3: Oh, I see. Aren't you going to ask me to sit down? No? Well, I'll sit down anyway. It's always nice to sit down with two attractive ladies. Very nice. Even if one of them is getting a bit long in the tooth.
2: I asked you here, Naughty, but I do not want to spend too much time with you.
3: Oh, that's a new line. I do not want to spend too much time with you. Well, that's a bit of a change, isn't it? When you married me all those years ago, you were only too keen to spend a lot of time with me. That's why you married me. So that we could spend all our lives together. Remember? Remember what you said?
2: I remember it very well. But of course there were some things that I didn't know then, which I know now. Some important things.
3: You hear that, Ma, whatever you're called. Ma Ramotswe says she knows more than she used to.
0: She probably does.
3: Oh, yes. That's what you think. You women are very happy to stick together, aren't you? That's why she asked you to come here today, I suppose. To stick together. I suppose you thought that I would be intimidated if there were two of you. Well, I've got news for you.
2: No, Naughty. I'm the one who's got news for you.
3: Well, that's very interesting. You're going to support my concert, then. Thank you very much.
2: Not quite. I don't hold anything against your concert.
3: I can get you a ticket and one for Miss Big Glasses here.
0: Thank you, but no.
3: A bit standoffish, aren't we? Ma Ramotswe, you should speak to your assistant about good manners.
2: She has perfectly good manners, thank you. And we need no advice from you, Naughty Makuti.
3: Watch it, Ma. Remember that handsome husband-to-be of yours would be very interested to hear that little thing about your past.
2: And there are people who would be very interested to hear about your own past, Noti. Don't forget that.
3: I don't know what you are talking about.
2: Well, let me tell you. You told me the other day that I was still married to you. Remember? Well, here's the news. I am not.
3: Oh? You've managed to get a divorce? That's news to me. Usually they tell the husband, don't they? Even today?
2: I did not need a divorce, Noti. I did not need one because we were never married. I've seen your mother, you know, poor woman, to have a son like you. And she told me your little secret, that you were married already when you married me. Yes, she told me that.
3: That is a lie. She's an old woman. She gets things mixed up.
2: Not in this case. And she seemed very clear to me. I don't think that she gets things mixed up at all. She remembered very well, which makes you a bigamist and makes me a single lady again. All the way through, I've been a single lady. No, Noti. Don't get up. I haven't finished. Just stay where you are. Here's an envelope. Yes, take it. Take it. And yes, it is money inside. Not as much as you asked from me, but some. It's for you.
3: Why are you giving this to me?
2: Because I don't hate you. I am forgiving you. Go on. Take that money and go away. I'm forgiving you everything. There is nothing between us anymore.
3: But...
2: No, just take it. Take it and go. I'm sorry that we ever met. I'm sorry that we became involved with one another. But it happened. Now, it's time to say goodbye. Forever. I do not want to see you again. And remember... Next time, I might not feel like forgiving you. So please, just keep away. Goodbye, Noti. Are you going to say goodbye to me?
0: He's not. Maromotswe, what have you done? Why did you give him that money? Give money to the man who was blackmailing you?
2: It wasn't easy. Or rather, it wasn't very easy when I was actually doing it. But I am glad that I have dealt with Noti Makuti. He was high on my list of problems. Now he's gone, we can get on with other problems we have. Charlie, he's a problem. And then there's the problem of Mr. J.L.B. Metaconi and my wedding. That's two problems. Unless, of course, you have another one.
0: Mr. Futi Rajifuti.
2: Oh, yes, that nice man you met at the dancing class. No progress there?
0: He's too shy to ask. I think that he likes me a lot, but he's too shy to ask.
2: Then he needs some help. He's the son of that man who had that furniture store, isn't he? Old Mr. Rajifuti. That is his father?
0: I think so, Ma. Ah,
2: well, that man, the old one, was a friend of my father's. That is what this country is like. We are all connected. Everyone. I have not seen that old man for many years, but it would be nice to see him again. And that is what I did. I went to visit the father of Mr. Futi Rajifuti. There he was, out in his place, sitting under a tree, as the old people like to do. And why should they not? They have earned it. They are the ones who built this country of which we are so proud. They are entitled to sit under trees now. Dumela, Ra. I don't know if you remember me. My name is...
4: Precious Ramotswe. That is who you are, man. Precious Ramotswe. The daughter of my old friend, Obed Ramotswe.
2: You have a very good memory, Ra. You must be wondering why I have come to see you.
4: Not at all, ma. You have come about my son, Futi, haven't you?
2: Well, I thought that... I hope you don't mind.
4: Oh, I don't mind at all, ma. In fact, if you hadn't come to see me, then I would have come to see you. And I think we both know why. My son is a very good man, ma. But he has not found a wife. That is because he is a very shy man. He has always been like that. He cannot speak properly, and his words come out very slowly. That makes him shy with women. I think that the girls used to laugh at him when he was younger.
2: People can be very cruel.
4: Yes. But now he has met that nice lady here, assistant. And now we have a problem. He thinks very highly of her, but he cannot ask her to marry him.
2: Why is that, Ra? She is a very fine lady, Mama Kutsi. In the final examinations of the Botswana Secretarial College, she...
4: Oh, I know that she is very fine. I know all about that. No, Futi cannot ask her to marry him. He has told me that. Because he would just stutter in his nervousness and the words would never come out. It is that simple. So what are we to do, ma? What can we do about that?
2: It is a strange thing, Ra. But I cannot think of any reason at all, why one person should not act as the messenger for another person in a matter like this. Have you seen those love messages which Zulu women used to make in beads and send to others? Those messages might contain a proposal of marriage. So, why should we not use a messenger in a case like this? I see no reason.
4: But who would be the messenger, ma?
2: You are looking at her, Ra. She is standing right before you.
5: Mara Motswe, so there you are. I was wondering. Mama Kutsi said that you had gone off somewhere, but she would not tell me where. She said she did not know, but I think she did. You must speak to her about that, Ma. You must tell her that it is all very well having strict rules of confidentiality, but that these rules should not be quite so strict when applied to me.
2: I will speak to her. She means well. Is that Charlie over there under that car?
5: Yes, that is Charlie. He has come back. He asked me to take him back.
2: So he has left that woman friend of his, the lady with the Mercedes-Benz.
5: It would seem that he has left her, but I wonder why. Karamotswe, do you know something about this?
2: Maybe.
5: Tell me. You have been interfering again.
2: Is it interfering to save a young man from disaster, from causing a lot of difficulty for himself and for other people? Is it interfering in such a case to pick up the telephone to Johannesburg and tell the husband of the married woman that his wife is carrying on in Gaborone with a younger man? Is that interfering? And is it interfering to have a word with the young man and to warn him about this angry husband who is going to come back and sort things out unless he says goodbye very quickly to this woman who is far too old for him anyway? Is any of that interfering?
5: Yes, all of it is interfering. It is just interfering.
2: Well, we are going to have to agree to disagree on that, Mr. JLB Matukoni. Mama Kutsi is in the office, is she? I have something important to talk to her about.
5: More interference.
2: Maybe. But there are times when interference is exactly what people want. I'll see you later, Mr. JLB Matukoni. Now, I must go inside and see Mama Kutsi.
1: Now then, Mama Kutsi, how about making some tea?
2: Yes, I'll do that. You...
1: I went to see him.
2: Yes? I went to see Mr. Rashifuti, the old man. He was wearing a hat.
1: Very like the one that my father used to wear.
2: People don't wear hats very much anymore. It's a pity, isn't it? I think that a man looks good in a hat.
0: Maramutsi, I don't like to disturb you when...
1: When I am talking about hats? Well, that is kind of
0: I
1: you.
0: I was wondering, did you speak to him about...
1: About his son, Futi? Yes, I did actually. I spoke to him and...
0: And what did he say? What did he say, Ma?
1: He said his son wants to marry you, Ma. He said that his son is absolutely certain about it. He is not 97% certain. He is 100% certain. You are the person he wants to marry.
2: But Ma, you have to think very carefully, Ma. Do you like this man? Do you love him enough to want to marry him? Is that what you want? Do not say yes unless you are very sure. Be very careful, Ma. This is a very important decision.
0: I have thought about it, yes. That is my answer, yes.
1: Oh, that sounds like a very carefully thought out answer, Ma.
0: I'm very happy, Ma. I am very happy.
1: Of course you are. And he will be happy too. Now, there is just one more thing to sort out. The parachute jump.
0: Oh, that is sorted out. Charlie is back, as you've seen, and he's talking about doing the jump. Now that he's lost that expensive girlfriend of his, he wants to impress some more girls and find somebody else. He sees this as an opportunity.
1: I am very relieved. When is it going to happen?
0: Next Saturday, out at the orphan farm, out at Cloquin. Ma Potekwane was on the phone. She wants to make sure that you and Mr. J.L.B. Matikoni are there. Mm-hmm. She was very insistent on that.
6: Well, now, everybody, that was very exciting, wasn't it? Mr. J.L.P. Matakoni, weren't you glad that wasn't you?
7: Wasn't Charlie brave? Didn't you think so, Mama Kutsi? When I saw him jumping out, I thought for a moment that his parachute would not open. But then it did, and I could breathe again. And I thought, oh, you brave boy, Charlie. I am very proud of you. Bishop Mwamba, did you enjoy that? Would you care to be the next person to do a charity drop?
4: You are very kind, Ma Potokwane, but thank you, no. I do not think that it is proper for a bishop to jump from an airplane. But even if I were not a bishop, I'm not so sure.
6: No, of course not. That would not look good. And bishops have so many other important things to do. Mm-hmm. Attending meetings, visiting people, conducting weddings. Uh-huh. And that must be a very big part of your job, Bishop. Eh? Mm. Weddings. People are always getting married, aren't they?
4: Yes, I suppose they are.
6: And of course, there will be the wedding between Mara Motswe and Mr. J.L.B. Matokoni. When will that be, Mr. J.L.P. Matakoni?
5: Oh, I don't know, Ma. It is in hand, though. There are so many things to be arranged for a wedding. You know how it is.
6: You do still want to marry Mara Motswe, don't you, Ra?
5: Of course I do. All I was saying was that there are many things that need to be done in life. And you have to make sure that the house is just right. That's another thing. There's no point in getting married if your house is not just right. It's best to get that sorted out first.
6: Yes, maybe. But what's the use of having the house sorted out and no wife? Because she's got tired of waiting and has gone away. I take it you wouldn't like to lose Mara Motswe, would you?
5: Oh, of course not. Of course I wouldn't. She is everything to me.
6: Tell me, Mr. J.L.P. Matakoni, if you love Mara Motswe so much, what would you do if somebody offered to marry you right now? Hmm? Right here and now. Would you say yes?
5: It would be difficult. There are many things to be organized for a wedding. One has to get a priest, and one has to arrange the food.
6: Both of these are organized, Ra. We have cooked the food, and the bishop is here.
5: I have my cassock in the car, and the prayer books. Everything happens to be here. It is an amazing coincidence.
8: Very amazing.
6: Well, Mr. JLB Matakoni, you wouldn't like to lose Mara Motswe, would you?
5: I will marry Mara Motswe right now. If that is what Mara Motswe wishes, then I shall do that. I shall be proud to do it. There is no other lady I would ever wish to marry. Just Mara Motswe. That is all.
6: Well, I think I could find Mara Motswe quickly enough. She's talking to one of the house mothers. We will have her ready in 40 minutes, maybe, no more. Bishop, how long will it take you to get ready?
9: Oh, Ra, there you are. You're looking very smart.
5: Yes, Mara Motswe. I have put on this suit because it is the suit that I wish to wear at my wedding. Ma Potokohani found it for me.
9: And you are wearing it now?
5: I am wearing it now.
9: I do not want to force you, Ra.
5: You are not forcing me. Nobody is forcing me except my heart. That is saying to me, Mara Motswe is the lady you love. She is the one you must marry. And now at last, I am listening to my heart. That is the truth, Mara Motswe. That is the truth.
2: So that is how Mr. JLB Matakoni and I came to be married. We stood beneath that great tree out at the orphan farm while the children's choir sang in the background. Their voices were sweet, rising through the branches of the tree above them and filling the air with sound. The sound of the people of my country, my beloved place, my Botswana. They sang an old Botswana hymn, one which everybody knew. And then we all sang a song which had been a favorite of my father, Obed Ramotswe, who is now late. We sang Nkosi Sikaleli Africa, which is a song that has in its words and its music all the hopes of Africa. The song which has comforted so many people. God bless Africa. Give her life. Watch over her children. And then afterwards, when Bishop Mwamba had finished, we turned and faced our friends, who had arrived mysteriously by chance, and who smiled at us as we walked from under that tree. And we smiled back and walked through the crowds to the place where the children had put tables and where, quite miraculously, the house mothers from the orphan farm had set out large plates of food, as at Cana of Galilee, ready for the wedding feast.
10: The number one ladies' detective agency was written and dramatized by Alexander McCall Smith. Mara Motswe was played by Claire Benedict. Mama Kutsi by Nadine Marshall. Mr. JLB Matakoni by Joseph Marcel. And Ma Potokwani by Janice Akwa. Futi Raji Futi was played by Jude Akawudike. Violet and the Shebeen Queen by Mickey Amuka Bird. Bishop Mwamba and Mr. Raji Futi by Patrice Nainbana. and Noti Makoti by Danny Sapani. The director was Kirsty Williams.

0: Sometimes you take so much trouble making half their pudding, you forget to make...
1: custard?
0: So Brown and Poulsen have made instant mix custard. 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And you've perfect custard in seconds.
2: Oh, yeah. Beautiful. Do you want some custard?
0: Brown and Poulsen instant mix custard. Good and creamy. Because Brown and Poulsen make it.
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4: Oh.
3: Lovely, isn't it? 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
5: Yeah.
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6: If you're paying this kind of money for a car, you'd want it to have a touch of style... legroom, four doors, and all that. And if this is what you had in mind, you don't even have to pay that kind of money for the new Skoda Super Estel. Skoda's new Super Estel puts the man in the street
7: and his dog
6: on the road.

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1: Calling all detectives. When I looked through a Dimalook telescope, I saw a way to solve a case I never knew existed. That is the situation on this page from my casebook, the casebook of Jerry Browning, private detective. Every once in a while, a private detective like me, Jerry Browning, solves a case that he doesn't even know he's got. Police Sergeant Klusky and I were driving on Summit Street, which is a business street leading to the river tunnel just below Summit Heights, where Thomas Granger had his apartment from which $20,000 in jewels had been stolen the day before. To get to Summit Heights, you had to leave your car on Summit Street and walk a flight of stairs up the bluff. It was a nuisance, but once you got upstairs, you did have a magnificent view of the river and the shore opposite. Klusky, look down the block. That guy on the corner with the Dimalook telescope.
2: Yeah? What about him?
1: Suppose that telescope wasn't pointed at the moon, but at the apartments up in the heights. Wouldn't that be a way of casing places to be robbed? Klusky's eyes lit up.
2: It sure is shooting wood. Come on, I'm going to pull that monkey in.
1: The telescope man's name was Shep Latcher. At police headquarters, he vigorously protested his innocence, even though it developed that he had a previous criminal record. I kept in the background as Latcher insisted,
2: "Who need a telescope to case a joint? You can tell just looking as the light's on a roof."
1: Well, that was true enough. So after some more questioning, he was released. But as he left, lugging the telescope over his shoulder, I had the feeling that Shep Latcher knew an awful lot that he wasn't telling. When a swank River Bluff apartment was burglarized, a Dimalook telescope man was arrested and released. Thereafter, the Granger burglary case settled down to routine. 2 days later, I got a break when I overheard a snatch of conversation in a tavern. That same day, Sergeant Klusky found some of the loot at a fencer's shop. Between the two leads, we cracked the case, made 3 arrests, recovered practically all the missing jewels. At no time after his initial questioning was Shep Latcher, the telescope man, involved. It was about 7:30 in the evening, and I was walking down Summit Street. There on the corner was Shep Latcher and his telescope. See the moon, 10 cents a look. There was a fair amount of passenger car and truck traffic leading to the river tunnel, but not many pedestrians at that hour. Here, I'll take a look. Latcher glanced at me indifferently, obviously didn't recognize me.
2: Okay, a dime for 1 minute.
1: I gave him the dime. How can I see the moon when all those clouds are in front of it?
2: What do you expect for a dime, an observatory? Point the thing at the houses up on a bluff and see how the swells live.
1: I did as he suggested, and the houses up on the bluff leaped into view. At one window, a young woman was looking out. As I watched, she raised her hand in a gesture, probably speaking to somebody in the room with her.
2: It's all, buddy, a minute's up. Another dime if you want to look some more.
1: No, thanks. I've seen enough. I strolled down to the corner, ducked into a doorway. In the next couple of hours, Latcher had only 7 customers. None of them lingered more than the minute he permitted or stayed to talk with him afterwards. At 10 o'clock, he shouldered his telescope and shuffled off. Huh? I'd spent an evening proving nothing, except that an ex-criminal now appeared to be satisfied to earn 40 cents an hour with a telescope that must have cost him $75 to $100. The more I considered that, the less I believed it. When you're working on something for curiosity's sake, you don't work at it very hard. The next day, I got a case from Consolidated Insurance, spent a week on it, then found myself once more with a few free days. That night, I was back watching Latcher and with binoculars over my shoulder to help my watch. Latcher had shifted his position somewhat closer to the far corner, but otherwise the performance was the same. Few customers and none of those solicited. But I noticed something else. Tonight, he looked through his telescope once. By now, I was positive that he was picking up signals from someplace up on the bluff. I swept the bluff with my binoculars, saw nothing. Not one single thing. I lowered the glasses, shook my head in disgust. Then I glanced at Latcher and realized that the telescope wasn't even pointed at the bluff.
2: The guy was really looking at the moon. Or at the dark hills across the river. How do you like that? I was so annoyed at myself for wasting all that time and suspecting a poor guy trying to go straight that I stayed away from that whole district for the next few days. And one afternoon, an idea hit me like a rap over the knuckles. Suppose Shep Lancher wasn't receiving signals, but sending them. He could get mumbled information from one of those casual customers, then relay it across the river. Yeah. But how? And about what? When I walked up to Lancher that evening, he seemed surlier than usual.
3: Too cloudy, can't see nothing, mister. Save your money.
2: It's only a dime. I got a pocket full of them. I searched the cloudy heavens. I peered up at the bluff. In fact, I spent more dimes than Lancher had probably taken in all the previous week. In between looks, I stalled, tried to make him talk. He kept getting more and more annoyed until...
3: Listen, buddy, ain't you got no place else to go? Go and beat it.
2: As long as I got dimes, you gotta let me look.
3: You're finished, buddy. There's another guy here who wants to take a look.
2: My money's as good as his. By then, the other customer, who looked like a truck driver, started walking off, but Lancher still seemed determined to get rid of me.
3: Beat it, mister, before I knock your teeth down your throat!
2: I bent over him, searched his pocket swiftly, found what I was looking for. A tiny flashlight. I blinked it several times at random. Whoever was waiting across the river for the light signals could chew on that for a while. Then I yanked Lancher to his feet.
3: Okay, Lancher, let's go visit some cops.
2: Sure, he broke down. Though by that time it didn't make much difference, because the cops waiting at the river tunnel entrance across the river had picked up the rest of the gang. The whole thing was a truck hijacking scheme. Lancher got the license numbers of trucks with valuable cargoes from men inside the truck depots. When the truck marked for hijacking rolled past on its way to the tunnel, Lancher blinked the last three numbers of its license to accomplices waiting across the river. They spotted the truck as it emerged from the tunnel, followed it sometimes for hundreds of miles before hijacking it. I got a $500 reward from the Truckers Association for solving a case I didn't even know about. And Lancher got 5 to 15 years in which to think up a new scheme. Like I said, it's okay to look through telescopes if you're sure you won't see prison bars at the other end. Listen next time to Calling All Detectives, Mystery Drama, Mystery Quiz, and a chance for you to match wits with yours truly, Jerry Browning, Private Detective.
4: Calling All Detectives is a Jerry Joss feature, written by Ken Houston, directed by Alan M. Fishburne, with Paul Barnes in the role of Jerry Browning.
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11: Crime does not pay. Sylvie, I'm going out.
12: This time of night? What for?
11: The fire is near here.
12: You and your fires. What are you, a little boy? Stop chasing fire engines. Grow up.
11: That was my mistake, growing up.
12: Of all the silly things to say.
11: Silly, that... What else is there to do for excitement?
12: I could mention a few things, like taking your wife out, for instance.
11: I mean real excitement. Action! Like the ladders going up, the hoses dragged up the fire escapes, people jumping into nets, all the bells, the sirens. Oh, what's the use? They're coming back already. A small fire. Someday there's going to be a real fire in this neighborhood. A real fire.
12: Nick, stop it. When you talk like that, you frighten me.

In the interest of good citizenship and law enforcement, we present Crime Does Not Pay, based on the famous Metro-Goldwyn-Mayer series of short subjects. In just a moment, you will hear Gasoline Cocktail, starring Bela Lugosi.

0: Now, Crime Does Not Pay, starring Bela Lugosi as Nick Segedin in Gasoline Cocktail. Sometimes the trouble begins out of sheer frustration. The need for excitement, the need to blow off steam, can cause a man's mind to work in devious ways. There's the thrill holdup, the beating administered more to the world at large than to the immediate victim, the theft for the sake of the dare it represents. With Nick Segedin, it was the lighted match, the licking flame, and of course the roar and scream of the fire engines racing through the city streets.
1: Two lines in the front door. Line up 74 and 56 engines. Then pipes standing by.
2: Third floor's gone, Chief.
1: All right. Pull out the men from 25 foot. Denny, turn in the second. This one's too hot for us to handle without help.
2: Yes, sir.
3: Chief, the 6th Battalion ordered me to report to you, sir. We're 22 truck.
4: 22 truck. When did you get here?
3: First due on the 2nd.
4: All right. I'm releasing you. Go back to quarters.
3: Yes, sir.
4: Driver, notify dispatcher. All second alarm equipment released and sent back to quarters.
5: Well, Chief, you almost had yourself a nasty one, didn't you?
4: Oh, Warren. Well, how's the fire marshal's business?
6: Still doing things with magnifying glasses?
5: Microscopes these days. I see you had 3 boys hurt.
4: Nothing too bad. Punctured hand, cut cheek. We were lucky this time. The stairwell was like a chimney. Fire mushroomed up onto the 3rd floor. Took 6 women down the ladders. You find anything yet?
5: Looks like the usual. Baby carriage full of trash under the stairs. Cigarette, match, boom. I'll see you around, Chief.
4: Right, Warren. Chances are you will.
7: I beg your pardon, sir.
5: Hmm?
7: You are the fire marshal?
5: Yes. How'd you know?
7: I've seen the car in which you came to the fire. Since I was a boy in Hungary, I followed the fires.
5: I guess boys are boys all over the world.
7: Yes, all over. But I wish to know, have you found out how this started?
5: We found out where it started. Why do you want to know?
7: Oh, it's just that I'm interested in these things. And this is a bad one.
5: Bad isn't the word for it. We're just lucky no life was lost.
7: Yes, very lucky indeed. Thank you. Thank you very much. If people only were more careful where they throw matches.

0: Sylvie, I'm going out.
1: This time of night? What for?
0: The fire is near here.
1: You and your fire. What are you, a little boy? Stop chasing fire engines. Grow up.
0: That was my mistake, growing up.
1: Of all the silly things to say.
0: Silly, is it? What else is there to do for excitement?
1: I could mention a few things, like taking your wife out, for instance.
0: In the old days in Budapest, you ran after the engines with me.
1: No, I wish I hadn't.
0: There was excitement then. Now what? A job to go to. With men I would not care to look at. Then back to this house, day after day, night after night.
1: No, Nick, not night after night. And even though you don't care to look at the men, you look at a girl, all right.
0: Sylvie, this is...
1: I know her name, Edna Hall, and her address, 5546 Erie Street. Yes, I know. But if you think, Nicholas Segerton, that I let go of you, you are wrong. Wrong.
0: But don't you see this is all in your mind?
1: In my mind? I walked past her house.
0: Of course there is a house in your mind. This, all this is like myself and the engines. You wish for excitement, and there is none. So, my poor Sylvie, you make it up, out of your head, that I, your Nicholas, go for rides in a car with another woman.

0: Tonight, my dear Edna, tonight you are more lovely than I ever seen you.
1: Oh, Nick, you're teasing me again.
2: Listen.
3: What's the matter, darling?
2: You hear them? The fire engines.
1: Oh, that, yes.
2: I will go to the fire, too.
1: Nick, you're like a little boy.
2: You do not mind this?
1: No, I don't. But a cop would mind the way you're passing red lights.
2: Oh, for a moment, I think I'm really driving the big truck.
1: But you're not.
3: Oh, Nick, there they are. See all the red lights up there?
2: I see them. Edna, you're excited, too.
3: Oh, who wouldn't be?
0: It's nothing. They haven't even taken the hose off the hose truck. There's nothing to watch.
1: Why, Nick, shouldn't you be glad it wasn't much?
0: But perhaps it was discovered too soon.
2: Oh, yes. I'm glad.
0: Now, let's stop here, near the park.
2: It's a good place to stop, huh,
0: Edna?
1: Oh, yes, darling. Oh, Nick, I wish I could bring you home with me. But you know how Dad is. He thinks you're too middle-aged for me.
0: Perhaps I am.
1: Oh, you. Nick. Nick, you're wonderful.
0: And you. You are more than wonderful.
2: I cannot be without you.
1: Is this a proposal, Nick? Are you asking me to marry you?
0: I cannot ask that, my beloved. She's not well. There cannot be a divorce.
1: I'm sorry, Nick. I guess you'd better take me home.
2: So, you too are like all the others.
1: Nick!
2: The rides, the kisses, but always we must be married. Is love nothing in this country without marriage? Nothing?
1: Nick, people will hear you.
2: Oh, so let it be. I'll take you home. Again, I'm rejected.
0: But there will be a day for Nicholas Segedin will come.

0: What in heaven's name are you doing in that closet?
1: Looking for something.
0: Why didn't you ask me first?
1: All right, I ask you second. The glass jug, which came to mine from your father. Where is it?
0: Right up there on the shelf. I straightened the closet yesterday.
1: Thank you. You need this rag, Sylvia?
0: No. What do you want with it? No,
1: always questions.
0: Oh, Nick. You've been like your old self these past few days. You've been home at night.
1: I told you once I'm not changed.
0: What do you want with the jug?
1: I am cleaning the seats in the car. So I will draw gasoline from the tank into the jug, and with that rug, I will wipe. Very simple, isn't it?
0: Oh, be careful, won't you, dear?
1: Careful.
0: Yes. Gasoline burns and explodes. Be careful.
1: Yes. I will be careful. Very careful. But like everything in this world, if the gasoline explodes in the proper place, it is all right.
0: Explodes? Where, Nick? Where?
1: Where else but in the motor of the car? Where else?

0: Almost ready to turn out the light, Jane?
1: Yes, I am ready, Edna.
0: All right, hop into bed.
1: Oh, your bed is softer than mine. That's one reason why I like to spend the night at your house.
0: What's the other reason? I like to talk in the dark like this.
2: What about, Jane?
1: Oh, just anything. It's easy to talk in the dark. That's why I come over. You know, Edna, you're only a few years older than I am, but you know so much more.
2: I'm flattered. I wish it were true.
3: Jen! What's that?
1: Through the window. Somebody threw something. It's burning! Edna!

0: I am in Denny, truck 25 reporting, Chief. We found a couple of roasts on the first floor.
1: Whereabouts, Denny?
0: Room where the fire started, sir. Seems to have been a bedroom, sir. The metal frame of the bed is still recognizable.
1: Anything on the man in the other bedroom?
0: Yeah, doctor says it's smoke poisoning and shock. He'll be all right.
1: Okay. There's a public ambulance coming down from City Hospital. Have it take the bodies to the morgue, but don't bring them out on the street until the ambulance is here.
0: Yes, sir.
1: And notify the dispatcher I'm releasing 22 truck and 74 engine. Well, if it weren't for those two deaths, this might not have been as bad as it looks.
2: In just a moment, Crime Does Not Pay will continue with Gasoline Cocktail.

0: Now, we continue with Crime Does Not Pay, starring Bela Lugosi as Nick Segedin in Gasoline Cocktail. Whenever death has been caused by fire, even under the least suspicious circumstances, the fire marshal is joined in his investigation by the district attorney's office and the police. Therefore, the day following the death of Edna Hall and her guest Janice, three men checked over the wreckage of what had been the girl's bedroom. Fire Marshal Warren, Assistant District Attorney Morrison, and Detective Stein.
1: The girls must have been sleeping soundly for it to get so much headway.
2: A neighbor who pulled the box said he heard what sounded like an explosion.
3: Seen anything of a gas heater or an oil stove?
2: The building steam heated.
3: Oh.
2: The men on the first truck to respond said it looked like an oil fire to them.
4: Hello.
1: Find something, Marshal?
2: What's this look like to you, Morrison?
5: A piece of glass. Too heavy for a light bulb, but...
2: What do you think, Stein?
3: Oh, perfume bottle, maybe. One of those things girls like to have on dressing tables.
2: It's a mighty big bottle. Look at the curvature of the glass.
3: Yeah, I see what you mean.
5: Oh, wouldn't the heat of the fire have melted it?
2: Not without blackening it some. Anyhow, I found this in a corner behind the fire.
3: Behind it?
5: In this oven?
2: Yeah. Notice that corner near where the window was? Barely a smoke mark. Something forced the fire away from there and tossed this glass fragment in there.
4: Explosion is right then. Hey, wait a minute. How about this?
5: Looks like the neck and the handle of a gallon jug.
4: Saw it a minute ago and passed it up. It's the same glass as the Marshall's fragment.
2: The microscopes will prove that for us. Now hold it up to light a minute.
4: Yeah, sure. Here.
2: There. See those bits of, well, lint, I guess, on the inside of the bottleneck?
5: Yeah, they look like it.
2: One will get you 10 there. That's how it started, all right. A jug of gasoline with a lighted rag in its neck tossed through the window. Boom.
3: Molotov cocktail.
2: What's that, Stan?
4: I said Molotov cocktail. We use beer bottles against Nazi tanks in the Bulge. Same principle. And pretty much the same effect.

0: We'll try not to be too long, Mr. Hall. In fact, I'm sure the doctors won't permit us to stay more than a few minutes.
1: That's all right, Mr. Morrison. Anything I can do to help.
0: We're convinced, Mr. Hall, from various bits of physical and chemical evidence, that the fire in your daughter's room began with a gasoline explosion.
2: Yes, we think it came from outside, Mr. Hall. A gasoline grenade through the window.
1: From outside? Oh. Then you think it was murder, too?
0: Do you, Mr. Hall?
1: It's a grim charge on just my personal dislike of a man.
3: Is someone who had cause to, well, want your daughter out of the way?
1: Yes. She thought she was in love with him. I refused to let him in the house. She was meeting him outside. I knew it. Then she found out he was married. She broke it off with him. He was... I didn't like him, that's all.
2: Do you know his name, Mr. Hall?
1: Yes, it's Nick Zegedin. He worked where Edna did. You can get his address there.
4: Yes?
0: Mrs. Zegedin?
4: I am she.
0: I'm from the district attorney's office. My name is Morrison. This is Fire Marshal Warren, Detective Stein. May we come in, please? You can see our credentials if you wish.
4: Oh, no. Come in.
2: Thank you very much.
0: You?
4: Please, sit down.
0: We'd like to see your husband. We understand he hasn't been to work for 3 days.
4: I'd like to see him, too.
0: When did you see him last, Mrs. Segerton?
4: Three nights ago. He went out. He did not come back.
2: Did he do anything funny that night, ma'am?
4: No, nothing. Just... he went out to clean the seats of the car.
3: With what, Mrs. Segerton?
4: Oh, with gasoline.
3: Where'd he get it? The gasoline, I mean.
4: Oh, from the car. In a glass jug in which
2: glass
4: we had
2: jug.
4: Wine.
2: Well, that makes some sense.
4: What do you think he has done?
3: We think he killed someone. A girl named Edna Hall. And we think he used the gasoline.
2: You better tell us where he's gone, ma'am.
4: I don't know. I knew she was dead. I saw it in the paper. I don't know where he went.
0: One question, ma'am. Does your husband have any family anywhere in this country?
4: Yes. An uncle, Joseph, in Miami. But he wouldn't go there.
0: Thank you, Mrs. Segerton. He might not go there, and then again, he just might. All right, Stein. It looks as if you're going south this year, if only for a day or two.

0: Well, nice place you've got here, Mr. Segerton. Bet you do a swell business during the season, eh?
1: Good. Not so good. We get along. You see what you like?
0: You betcha. 5 pounds assorted.
1: 5 pounds? We must make up. It's not ready.
0: Not many 5-pound customers this time of year in Miami, huh?
1: Not many. You do not mind waiting?
0: Oh, no. Go to it. From what I hear at the hotel, sweet spies Segerton are worth waiting for.

0: up, Manny. You do not mind waiting?
1: Oh, no, no, no. Go to it. From what I hear at the hotel, sweet spy Segerton are worth waiting for.
0: You try a truffle while you wait, yes?
1: Hey, thanks. Damn, that's good. Very good. A service like this we don't get in New York.
0: Huh, you live in New York?
1: Yeah. My hometown.
0: I have nephew in New York.
1: That's so? What's his name? Maybe I know him.
0: If you do, you know my name. He is Nicholas Segerton, and that is a name nobody forgets. Besides, he moved just last week.
1: That's so? Where to?
0: Not far. He write me postal card, say he is tired of New York City. He moved to East Orange, New Jersey. Street with very funny name. Porter Street. 118 Porter Street. Like maybe the street carry his suitcase for him.
1: It's a very funny name. Funny joke. You got a phone booth here?
0: Yes, sir. Right behind.
1: Thanks. While you're finishing up that box, I think I'll make a call. I just remembered. I've got to warn someone about a fellow I know. A fellow who likes to play with matches.

0: You like the fire in the fireplace, Nicholas?
1: Very much. Why?
0: You stare at it so. All day as you watch the fire.
1: I'm lucky, Lena. When I rented the room from your mother, I didn't expect that her daughter and the parlor, fireplace and all were included.
0: Nicholas, you make fun of me.
1: I should say not. But of course not.
0: Then the log falls, so it always makes me jump.
1: Time for another log, isn't it?
0: No, it is too warm in here, Nicholas. You do not need another log. The fire will be too high.
1: Fires are never too high, Lena. Watch the flames. See? It's like a dance. So light, so graceful. But such power, such strength in the flame, Lena. Even from a little match. A whole house sometimes. From a single little match.
0: Nicholas, you must not talk like this.
1: What then? Must I talk about your eyes, your hair, your pink cheeks?
0: You do make fun of me, Nicholas. I don't know about flames, but I know when someone makes fun of me.
1: You are a silly one. Come back here.
0: No, I will go upstairs. I don't like you, Nicholas. I thought I did, but I don't.
1: What's wrong with me? Lena, my dear.
0: I don't know. Inside, maybe something is wrong. No, Nicholas, I do not want to sit and talk with you anymore.
1: They all run away like rabbits, and they don't know why. Tomorrow I find another room. I cannot live with rabbits, but this rabbit will feel my anger. This she will know before very long.

0: Miss Korsky?
1: Yes?
0: Your mother in, Miss Korsky?
1: No, officer. She's downtown.
0: Well, may we come in? This is Mr. Morrison, New York District Attorney, and Fire Marshal Warren.
1: Fire? Yes, you may come in.
2: All right, gentlemen.
0: All right, Mr. Morrison, you can take it from here.
3: Thank you. Miss Korsky, is there a rumor here by the name of Nick Segedin?
1: Nick? Yes, sir.
3: Is he at home?
1: Yes, sir. That is, I think so. He has the front room, second floor.
4: You ever notice anything, well, peculiar about this man, miss?
1: Peculiar? No, only he likes big fires in the fireplace.
0: Sounds like your man,
3: yes,
0: gentlemen.
3: Yes, let's drop in on him.
4: Right. Which way, miss?
1: Upstairs. First door on the right.
4: Thanks, miss.
5: I wouldn't come any further, gentlemen, if I were you.
3: All right, Segedin. We're here to take you in for arson and the murder of Edna and Janice Hall.
5: It is easy to say. I have a bottle, a beer bottle, gentlemen, filled with gasoline, corked with a piece of rag. I have intended it as a parting gift for my landlady and her daughter. The house is full of mice. I find it's a very effective means.
4: No use, Segedin. We've got you dead to rights, and you know it.
5: One step more, gentlemen.
6: Arson, Warren, Jack, look out!

0: bottle, Marsden.
1: All right, I've got it. Nice shooting, officer.
2: Oh.
0: All right, it doesn't hurt that much, Segerton. It's only through your shoulder. It'll be fixed up good as new long before you burn for what you've done.
3: Crime does not pay. Bela Lugosi, who was starred as Nick Segerton in Gasoline Cocktail, will be back with you in just a moment.

0: Now, here in person is Bela Lugosi.
1: It is perfectly possible that Nick Segedin is more to be pitied than censored. Legally, Nick was sane, and he paid the penalty exacted by society. But society itself bears a large part of Nick's guilt. Nick never found proper training and education. Nick never found the opportunity to release his energies in the right direction. So you see, as always, it comes back to us, the responsible citizens of our community. If we see to it that the roots of crime, the social conditions which breed gangsters and warp people like Nick, are removed, we will have taken a long step on the way to a better world for ourselves as well as the criminals. Crime does not pay.
0: Thank you, Bela Lugosi. Crime Does Not Pay is written by Ira Marion and directed by Marks B. Loeb, with music composed and conducted by John Gart. 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The events, characters, and names used in the story you've just heard are fictitious. 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
0: Hold it. 15 seconds from now, you'll see the picture he just took. See? With a Polaroid Land camera, you get bright, sharp pictures in 15 seconds. Snap, pull, peel. It's that easy. Is there any better way to get pictures of the family?
5: You know, some marmalades get some of their tang from added flavoring. While Robertson's Golden Shred gets all of its tang from Seville oranges. What would you rather have for breakfast?

0: If you're paying this kind of money for a car, you'd want it to have a touch of style, legroom, four doors, and all that. And if this is what you had in mind, you don't even have to pay that kind of money for the new Skoda Super Estelle.
1: Skoda's new Super Estelle puts the man in the street
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1: on the road.
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0: place. You like that, Mr. Slid?
1: Oh, sure do.
2: You have another verse, King?
0: Every time, Miss Sailor.
3: Look, we've got work to do. If you don't mind, I'd like to get on with it.
1: Right now, we mind. King's in a singing mood. Go ahead, King.

0: Cincinnati.
1: Thanks, King. Now it's your turn, Whit. Go ahead.
2: Well, we've been sitting here for 3 hours now talking about it. All I'd like you to do is say yes or no.
1: What'll I say, sailor? Yes or no?
3: Well, I'd like it. It's a thing I've always wanted to do.
0: If you want my opinion, Mr. Slate.
1: Sure.
0: I've heard stories like this before. Spanish gold. Nothing ever happens. Down in the barrio, secret treasure maps get sold all day long. I know the man who draws them.
1: The man just made a point, Whit.
2: I beg your pardon, then, and yours, too. Because I'm not making myself clear. Look, I have nothing so tangible as a map. All I have is this knowledge that on the island in Flamingo Cay there is Spanish gold.
3: And this you learned in college.
2: That's right. Now, you people don't have to smile about it. Mr. Cheney and I are serious. That's why I sent me to you. You don't have to smile.
3: I wasn't smiling.
2: Thank you, Mr. Duval.
1: Let's see the charts again.
2: Sure, Mr. Kenner. Now, look. See? Your boat could make it easily right along the banks, eh? Here. Here's Flamingo Cay, about 30 small islands. Now, this one. Here's one. Due south of Exmouth Sound.
3: Here's a nickel slate.
1: Yeah. Heads we go, tails we don't. Tails we don't.
3: I said 2 out of 3.
1: Yeah, that's right, you did. Heads. One more. Heads.
3: Heads we go.
1: We'll start in the morning. Wait about 6.
2: Oh, that's swell, swell. I'll see you then, huh? I don't think I'll be able to sleep. You won't be sorry.
1: Take it easy, boy. Whit.
2: Uh-huh.
1: Did he bite?
2: I learned a word for his type in college. Sucker.

0: I want to tell you something, Joe, just between you and me.
1: All right. I feel good.
0: I feel good all over.
1: Well, I'm glad for you.
0: Yeah, that's a feeling I like. All that loot just waiting for me.
1: For both of us?
0: For both of us.
1: You're a greedy boy, Whit. That's what makes you so useful. But you'll remember something, Whit.
0: Anything you ask me, I'll remember. Anything you tell me, I'll remember.
1: That's good, because it's my party I call a dance. You won't forget now, college boy.
0: Joe, tell me more about yourself. Tell me again how a man like you comes on a dream like this.
1: Yeah, I had me a boat once. I tore the insides out of it on a coral reef in Flamingo Cay, and I got ashore. It is like you said, the stuff that landed on the beach wasn't just sand.
0: You make me young again, Joe.
1: It just lay there teasing me, pirate's loot whispering to me in the sun. Then a shadow come over it, a guy and his wife.
0: Mr. and Mrs. Mark Bryan?
1: Yeah, college boy, Mark Bryan and his wife. He told me the island belonged to them. He told me don't touch. He told me fix your boat and go away. I went away.
0: But he won't do that to us again, will he?
1: Uh-uh, college boy.
0: And our sucker, Slade Shannon. And that pretty dream hangs on him. What do we do with them, Joe?
1: We use them. Then we lay a Spanish doubloon on their foreheads so they shine in the sun. So the seagulls can find them.
0: Thank you, Joe. I can sleep now.

0: I hope you're a good navigator, Shannon.
1: Now, don't worry about it.
0: That college boy, Whit, he looks worried, and he's got an education.
1: The Bold Venture's gotten through barrier reefs before. Hey, look, Cheney, why don't you trail your feet in the water, light a cigarette, or spit into the wind, the things people are supposed to do on a boat?
0: Well, you're a good sailor, Shannon. Look at that island. That's pretty, huh? All that loot, and all you have to do is tie up at that pier. It's pretty small.
1: I'll make it.
2: 5 feet here, Slade.
3: Shannon.
1: Yeah?
3: It's not a whole lot of room between the bottom of this boat and that coral.
2: 5:15. Shawling off, Slade. 4. Easy.
1: Ah. Yeah, that does it. We'll tie up here.
0: Maybe.
1: Huh?
0: Look what we got, a committee standing on the beach.
3: It's got a gun, Cheney. What is this?
0: What it is Mark Bryan and Ms. Bryan, looking as red-headed as usual.
1: Sailor, come here.
4: What is it, Slade?
1: I make it fast. I'm going calling.
4: Hey, that looks like a shotgun the man's holding. He couldn't miss with it if he tried.
1: Just make it fast, sailor. Hello.
5: Get out of here.
1: Your name, Bryan? And you're Mrs. Bryan. My name is Slade Shannon.
6: Hello, Slade Shannon.
5: Get back on your boat and get out of here.
6: I've counted 4 on your boat. We can put you up. We're lousy with bamboo shacks. I weave them in my spare time.
5: You've come for the gold. It's dug up and put away.
1: I didn't say anything about gold.
5: Who are you trying to fool? That man, him, standing on the pier? Don't you think I know him? Joe Cheney.
1: Why don't you just listen for a minute?
5: Listen? You listen. What do you think I...
1: Bryan.
6: Oh.
1: Oh. That crazy college punk.
6: Shot my husband. What do you know? Someone finally called Mark's bluff. Pick him up, Mr. Shannon. As I said, I've got accommodations for everybody.
1: Sorry, Mr. Bryan.
5: That's all right, my boy. I don't expect you to mend me without some hurt.
1: One more twist, a bandage, and you'll...
4: You know, you're good, Slade. If I'm ever shot in the shoulder, if I'm ever hurt, remind me, call you.
1: Yeah, I'll do that. Yeah, 2 weeks and you'll have your shoulder back, Mr. Bryan.
5: You want me to be grateful? Shall I kiss the hands that heal me?
4: I think we could bear it.
5: Don't misunderstand me, you two. It's only that for me, the difference between living and dying is very slight. I rather wish your friend had potted me into eternity.
4: I'll go get your wife, Mr. Bryan.
5: No. Leave her there with her newfound excitements. 2 new men. That can make Lucy very happy. See? This occasion is a rare delicacy for Lucy. Life with me on my island bores her. It's bored her for 12 years.
1: You could have taken her away. Anywhere in the world she wanted to go.
4: And maybe she'd be with you on your head.
5: You mean the gold. The gold you and your friends are so hungry for? You're quite right. I could have used it for that. But I have no taste for it.
4: Then this wasn't a college boy's fairy tale. There is gold here. Mr. Bryan?
5: Enough to make all men kneel at your feet, Miss Duval.
4: I need gold for that, Slade.
1: You heard what the man said.
5: Then listen more to what I say. This is your fee for probing in my shoulder, for trespassing on a world I meant to keep for myself.
4: Wash up, Slade. Get your money and let's get out of here.
5: Not money, Miss Duval. A suggestion. I suggest you and Mr. Shannon take your friends and get off my island. I suggest you forget its existence. I suggest you will never find what you're looking for. Except that. Except the sound of death. Good night, you two. Sleep well.

0: You done good, college boy. You impressed Miss Bryan, I could tell.
1: Redheads and me, Joe, there's an affinity. I tell her the things I'd do for a girl like her if only I had money, so she whispers in my ear where her husband hid the loot. The other side of the atom. Take it, she says. It's yours.
0: And now you go to work on Miss DeVale, that sailor girl, huh, Will?
1: Hide someplace where you can watch me, Joe. Be a revelation to you.
0: I couldn't live without it. You're on your own, college boy. Now, don't louse it.
1: She'll love every minute of it. Goodbye, Joe.
2: Oh, it's you. I thought
1: you have the look of a girl who's sorry she's alone, Miss DeVale. As if you were waiting for someone to knock at your door. But not me.
2: Right again. Not you.
1: Mr. Shannon?
2: Slate said he wanted to look around the island. Maybe you'll go find him for me.
1: No.
2: We've had a nice chat. Good night.
1: You dislike me for shooting Mr. Bryan?
2: I'll find other reasons. Give me time.
1: Anything you ask, Mr. Val. I thought that if you're really tired of being alone, we could go for a walk. Tropic moon, the surf. Sometimes a girl wants things like that.
2: Go beat on another shack, college boy. I've got strong sales resistance.
1: Even with this gun in my hand? It could shoot your resistance full of holes, Mr. Val.
2: It could.
1: Why don't we walk, Mr. Val? You and I.

0: Sailor! Sailor, get decent and open the door. I thought maybe you'd like to walk...
1: Walk right in.
0: Huh?
1: Walk right in, Shannon. Don't ever argue with a 45. Walk. Good. Turn around, Shannon.
0: What did you do with Sailor?
1: Bite your lip, kid. Bite it hard. You stay unconscious too long, Shannon, you'll rot.

0: Come on. Come on, Slate. Oh, you'll have to do better than that.
1: What the...
0: Open your eyes.
1: Yeah, help me up. Thanks. Where's Sailor?
0: In the boat. I guess she's in the boat. Look out the window.
1: Huh? Yeah. Hey, the boat...
0: Gone? That's right. She's in the boat, only the boat's gone.

0: said it would be here. She said all we have to do is dig right here. That redhead crossed me off.
1: Keep your sweat for the digging, college boy. It'll be here. I said dig.
2: Maybe if he digs hard enough, it'll turn out to be his grave.
1: You're real funny, Mr. Val. You run a boat good, and you're real funny.
2: What did you do to Slate?
1: Did I forget to tell you? I hit him on the head with the butt end of this .45. It must have hurt him because he didn't talk back. That's what I'd done with Slate.
3: You dig for a while, Joe. I want to tell a lady about the splendors of where we are. Little known facts. She'll enjoy it.
1: Do that, college boy. Maybe it'll do something for me, too.
3: This lagoon you sailed us into, Mr. Val, it's really just a saltwater lake filling up a hole that used to be a volcano.
2: Imagine that.
3: And all of this cove with these sheer cliffs all around rising up into the sky like a cry for help. Stunning, isn't it?
2: It makes me weep, the sheer stunningness of it.
3: And that hurricane hovering over us like a black winged bird. But it won't touch us here. Because Mother Nature built this place so no storm could touch it.
2: M is for the million things.
3: And on the other side of the island, you're Mr. Shannon. The redhead, her husband, all at the mercy of a tropical hurricane and no place to hide. Will you cry for Mr. Shannon, sailor?
0: I found it, kid. It's here. Just like she said, it's all here, wrapped in an old sail.
3: Let me look at it, Joe. Get out of the way so I can look at it.
0: We're through here, kid.
3: Yeah. Yeah. Make the boat ready, Mr. Val. We're sailing away from this lovely place.
2: Wrong again, college boy.
3: What?
2: The black-winged hurricane, remember? The one you were telling me about? Boats die in it, even with me sailing them.
3: Joe,
1: she's right. We wait here till it blows away.
3: I don't mind, Joe. I don't mind a bit. I got the gold to keep me warm.
4: And the whole thing strikes you funny.
2: Well, consider it, Shannon. Look at it the way I do and join me in a big fat laugh.
4: Yeah, I know. It's about your husband. You're getting a reaction from his shoulder wound.
2: Him? Lying in our shack, drinking up all this tropical paradise? Him? No, nope. You want to know what makes me laugh? You can see it from here. The moon.
4: I can see it. A fire moon. A hurricane moon. Hey, look, Mrs. Bryan.
2: It's an intimate time. Say, Lucy, I'll answer you.
4: Where did they take Sailor?
2: Lucy.
4: Where did they take her, Lucy?
2: Now we're intimate and you worry about Sailor.
4: So help me.
2: You gonna hit me? Go ahead if you operate that way.
4: Chaney and Whit put her on the boat because she can navigate out of this reef. Tell me where they went.
2: The other side of the island. We could cuddle up, make a song out of that.
4: That's where the loot is, isn't it?
2: It's where I helped Mark bury it.
4: Now I know what's funny. I'll laugh at you and you laugh at me. That's one way of spending a hurricane.
2: Maybe you're not impressed. That hurricane's really coming.
4: Listen to me, Lucy.
2: I didn't figure it, Shannon. Whenever someone whispers in my ear, I tingle all over. I told him where the treasure was and he ran out on me.
4: We gotta get out of here.
2: None of us is getting out of here.
4: How do we get to the other side of the island?
2: Why? What for?
4: You've got to listen to me, Lucy. The other side of the island. We've got to get there. You know a way, don't you?
2: It's far.
4: We'll get your husband. He can walk. We can't leave him here.
2: It's far.
4: Can't be too far. It's a small island, Lucy.
2: You miss the mood, huh, Shannon? Sure. Sure, I'll take you. All you gotta do is hold my hand.

0: You know something, Joe?
1: What?
0: I'm glad we're down here, not up there. People could die up there on top of the island in that hurricane, and we don't want to die, do we, Joe?
1: That's right, kid.
0: I sit here and I dream of what I can do with all this loot. Makes me shudder. Sends chills down my back. Care to share it with me, Mr. Duval?
2: Maybe I would.
0: What?
2: Because I see you in a new light, college boy.
0: That would be the reflection of all this gold, wouldn't it?
2: That's part of it.
0: Tell me, what else would there be?
2: You, the way you are. The dark things you stir up in a girl when she gets to know you.
0: And when did this wonderful thing happen to me?
2: It began when you came into Shannon's place. It built when you shot Mr. Bryan. And the way you handled me when you made me bring you here in the boat. I liked it.
0: You surprised me.
2: How do you figure me, Joe?
1: I don't have to, and no, leave her alone, kid.
0: She's got a point, Joe. It interests me. Burn up dreams, you and me, huh, Sailor?
2: Burn them. Blow the ashes away. Start new ones. Whatever you say.
0: Uh-huh. Joe?
1: What's the matter with you, kid? You gone crazy? Put that gun away before I slap you across the mouth with it.
0: You won't be able to do that, Joe. I'll tell you why.
1: Oh, you filthy dog!
0: That's why, Joe. Brush your cheek against mine, Sailor. I'm in love.
3: You okay, Brian?
4: Yeah, you didn't have to take me. Two of you could make it faster.
3: You lean on me.
5: Leave him alone, Shannon.
3: What's the matter with you?
5: I said leave him alone.
3: Do you love him all of a sudden?
5: Shut up.
3: How much further?
4: We'll never make it. Never.
5: Down that crater. There's a passageway that leads to the other side. Then we can... That tree! Watch out!
4: Oh! Oh!
5: Mark! Help me with him! Help me!
3: No, it's no use.
5: Help me with you!
3: I can't! I can't budge the tree!
5: Mark!
3: Come on, Lucy. You can't help him. Lucy!
5: Get out of here! Get out!
3: You can't stay here.
5: I did wrong, Mark. I did wrong in this happened. It's my fault, Mark.
3: He's dead.
5: No. No, it isn't my fault. It's your fault, Shannon. Coming here with that boat and those men. Get out. Get out, will you, and leave me with my husband.
3: The wind's dying. You'll be all right.
5: Can't you understand? I want to be with Mark. Tell him how sorry.

0: Wind's just about gone, sailor. Let's go see all those pretty places we were going to see.
1: Maybe we ought to stay around for a while. Maybe the hurricane will start up all over again.
0: Ah, never does. Let's go.
1: I think we ought to wait.
0: Come on. Give me a hand with this stuff.
1: Whit.
0: Come on, I said. Look at it, baby. How much you think there is there?
1: I wouldn't know.
0: It'll be enough for what we want it for. That's a happy sound, huh? Wait a minute. Well, well, well, what do you know? Look what the storm blew in.
1: Slate.
0: Slate Shannon, trying to be quiet as a mouse. You're clumsy, Mr. Shannon. Try it with your hands in the air.
2: You all right, sailor?
0: Yes, it's fine. I'm going to have to tell you something, Mr. Shannon. You're going to have to die. I'm going to have to kill you.
1: Let him be, Whit. Just let him be.
2: I asked you something, sailor. I asked you if you're all right. You didn't tell me.
1: Slate, don't come near me. He'll kill you.
0: No, you're wrong. I won't kill him. You'll kill him. You're fond of me, remember? Here, take my gun. Go on, take it. That's right. Now shoot him.
1: You're not a very bright college boy, are you, Whit?
0: Far better, Cap. Don't point the gun at me, point it at him. Go ahead, shoot him.
1: Don't come any closer.
2: Sailor, let him have it.
1: I warned you, Whit.
0: You aren't really fond of me at all, sailor. Stay where you are, Mr. Shannon. This other gun, Joe's gun, is loaded. All the bullets in the gun sailor's holding are in Joe.
2: What do you do with us now? Kill us both?
0: Only you.
1: Slate.
2: You tried, sailor.
0: Pick up that sailcloth with the coins in it. Pick it up, Shannon! That's right. Might as well lead a short and useful life. Now carry it over to the boat. Show them the way, sailor. That's right. You get your feet wet, but it won't matter.
2: What are you going to do with all this money?
0: Convert it into coin of the realm, then live. Sailor helped me plan the whole thing.
3: Dry him off first, Whit. Why, you...
2: Watch it, sailor.
3: I'll tell you.
2: Start holding your breath, Whit. What do you know? Short-winded.
1: Slate, you'll kill him.
2: Don't suggest anything, sailor.
1: Let him up.
2: See? I let him up. He's breathing, too. Maybe they'll put a stop to that in Havana.

0: There it is, sailor.
1: It's pretty.
0: Piece of eight. We go on a treasure hunt and we come up with one crummy piece of eight.
1: Mrs. Bryan said you could take all you wanted.
0: Well, this is all I wanted.
1: Flip it.
0: What for?
1: Well, it's night. I want to go for a walk on the beach. You never want to take me.
0: All right. Heads, I'll take you. Tails, I won't. Tails, I won't.
1: Two out of three, Slade.
0: Oh. Tails again. Sailor.
1: Uh-huh.
0: Three out of five. Isn't that the way we play it?
2: And so our two stars, Humphrey Bogart and Lauren Bacall, have brought to a close our latest bold venture story. Special music was composed and conducted by David Rose. May we invite you to listen again next week at this time for another exciting adventure starring Humphrey Bogart and Lauren Bacall together in Bold Venture.

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11: Once upon a time there was an engineer. Choo-choo Charlie was his name, we hear. He had an engine and he sure had fun. 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
12: Charlie says, love my good and plenty. Charlie says, really rings the bell. Charlie says, love my good and plenty. 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
1: Los Angeles County Sheriff's Office calling all cars. Attention all cars to broadcast 255 regarding a missing person. Be on the lookout for a woman described as blonde, 5 feet 5 inches, weight about 140 pounds. This woman speaks with a strong accent. May be headed for Yugoslavia. That's all. Rosenquist.

Whatever the major nations of the world decide to do, if anything, about the limitation of armaments, this much is a certainty. There can be no disarmament in the modern war against the enemies of society. Officers of the law would be battling against overwhelming odds were they forced to fight with obsolete guns, antiquated automobiles, and inferior gasoline that shows a yellow streak when called upon to meet an emergency. They must have the best of every kind of equipment. That is why it means so much to you as an individual motorist to know that Rio Grande Crack is the gasoline chosen for this vital, distinctive public service. To know that wherever it is sold, Rio Grande Crack supplies the quicker getaway, greater speed, maximum power and mileage for more police cars, fire engines, ambulances, and other emergency equipment wherever it is sold than any other brand. It is important to know that, like your city and county officials, the heads of your California state and federal governments also use this superior, equal to every emergency gasoline. It's no farther away than the nearest red and white Rio Grande dealer who specializes in Rio Grande Crack, the most highly and justly recommended gasoline sold in the West.

0: story we are to hear tonight was secured through the cooperation of the office of Sheriff Eugene Biscalews of Los Angeles County. Sheriff Biscalews is in San Francisco on official business and has consented to open our program from the studios of KSFO.
1: Good evening, ladies and gentlemen. One of the quickest ways to sour the milk of human kindness is to hit a man in the pocketbook. However, in the story we are to hear tonight, we find a novel situation wherein the victims of a very clever swindler refused to believe that they had been swindled. The public should be aware of the depredations of a vast army of clever people who are constantly using their wits to live at the expense of their fellow men. Had many of the persons whom we shall hear about tonight been more alert to the operation of this type of criminal, a great deal of money would have been saved, and many words of sympathy would not have been wasted on an unappreciative crook. I sincerely hope that tonight's story will bring home the fact that crime does not pay.
0: Our scene opens in the office of the Bunco Squad of the Sheriff's Department. Deputy A.W. Willie and John Pennywhit receive a visitor.
2: Frankly, I can't understand the attitude of Sheriff Biscalews. I told him a woman had been kidnapped, and he sent me to the Bunco Squad. It's insulting to a fine woman. She is the most idealistic woman I have ever met. Everyone in Hollywood believes in her. She's tremendously rich.
3: She's a macaroni queen.
4: And she did a little paper hanging.
2: What do you mean by that expression, paper hanging?
3: You've been sent to us because even if she is a spaghetti queen, when she goes around hanging paper...
4: Excuse me. Deputy Willie means she passed bad checks. That's just a slang expression for it.
2: But she's been kidnapped and forced to cash these checks.
4: Just a minute. I know you're quite idealistic in your opinion of your friends, but as a writer, you can understand this. You can't prove Frances Krager has been kidnapped.
3: But we have the proof that she passed phony checks. That's why you've got to talk to the Bunco Squad until there's some proof she's been kidnapped. So let's talk.
4: Just tell us all you know about her and we'll find her.
2: First, you must give me your word that everything I tell you will be in strictest confidence. Frances is a close friend of practically every important person in Hollywood. And they want her found, don't you understand? Not arrested.
3: Sure. Now, what about this spaghetti queen stuff she's been stringing you with?
2: It's macaroni. And she hasn't been stringing anybody. Frances has been entertained in wealthy homes and has told us of her wonderful plans to help the people of her native land, Yugoslavia. You see, the people in that country speak so many different dialects, it makes it awfully hard.
5: Yes. Oh, my dear, I think that's simply wonderful. It's the most altruistic thing I've ever heard.
6: As a producer for Colossal Pictures Incorporated, I can safely say it's not only altruistic, it's all terrific.
7: Really, Francis, I think the whole world should know what you're going to do.
8: Oh, please. I do not want the world to know. I do not want anyone to know. It must be a secret. For I do not want the credit for helping the people I love.
5: You're so frightfully genuine. That's the real reason all Hollywood has taken you to its heart.
8: They tell me in Yugoslavia I have also inherited the title of Duchess.
5: Not really.
8: But I will not have it so. I wish to be just one of my people.
7: I know I'm hopelessly dull, but how can you teach them? What was it you wanted to teach them?
8: Oh, you cannot understand. The poor little children, they must learn to speak three different dialects in my country before they can speak to each other. It is so hard.
6: Dialects there should be a law against. But we take plenty gross out of that country with pictures right now.
8: Ah, that's the point. They love the moving pictures. I shall spend my fortune to have pictures made for them in one popular dialect. They will soon all speak one instead of three.
6: That's an idea. Wow. It's not only colossal, it's big.
5: But you haven't heard all of it. Tell them, Francis.
8: I shall establish a fund in the schools to teach English, so they may enjoy the regular American film.
6: On a silver platter, you should be getting the Academy Award.
8: Oh, it is so embarrassing that I have not my money yet.
5: You will never tell us anything about yourself. Where did this fortune come from?
9: Yes, tell us.
8: My uncle, Anton Klemens in Yugoslavia, died, and leave my brother and I a string of macaroni factories. Also $8 million between us. Oh, it is very sad. Ah, I must wait for the estate to be settled.
9: My dear, don't worry about it.
7: Please take care.
2: I'm quite certain that Frances Krager is in danger of some sort. The news of a fortune like that will get around. And she's such a sincere and trusting soul. Oh, we're all most anxious about her.
3: Yes, I'm sure you are. Just how much did she get into, how much did you help her?
2: That is not the point. Even if I knew, I wouldn't mention it. We want her protected. That is all I can tell you. So I'll come back tomorrow and expect to get some report of her from you.
4: Oh, we'll do everything we can.
2: And please remember to be discreet.
3: The bigger they are, the harder they fall.
4: I don't know. We better go easy. Why should she have killed the golden geese with that rubber paper?
3: That's mixing metaphors. Let's see what the banker with the bouncing paper has to say. This is Deputy Sheriff Willie of the Bunko Squad. Let me speak to your manager.
4: Maybe he was one of our tea-drinking partners, too.
3: Hello? I'm calling to find out what you're going to do with that surprise check Francis Krager gave you. Sure, it's the Bunko Squad. He doesn't think we're at all nice. Sure, there's some mistake. A bad check's always a mistake. A bad one. Of course, she's a fine woman. But have you checked up on this fortune in Yugoslavia? Oh, you think it would be insulting to her? All right. We just wondered.
4: So that is that. And when a hard-shelled banker blubbers all over his vest about a woman with a beautiful soul...
3: And with her $650 paper hanging under his nose...
4: Who are we to doubt the spaghetti and meatball queen?
3: It's macaroni and bologna. Sheriff's office. Willie speaking. Oh, so your bank got the other 650 check. Yeah, I was talking to him. He's not going to do anything about it. Oh, you are? That's fine. Just come right on down. Goodbye. The other banker doesn't believe in any Yugoslavian Santa Claus. He's going to swear out a warrant for Francis, and that's all we need.
4: Why, the old meanie.
0: To the home of Francis Krager went Detectives Willie and Pennywit. The officers sought information.
7: Yes?
4: Good morning. This is the home of Frances Krager, isn't it?
7: Yes, but she's not
3: here. We know she's not here. We're investigating her disappearance.
7: Oh, I'm so glad. Won't you come in?
3: Thank you. I see you know that she's disappeared.
7: Yes, I'm Mrs. Gray, her housekeeper. So many of her friends have been calling up. She has more friends than anyone I ever worked for. And I'm as worried as they are about her. Do you think anything has happened to her?
4: Well, we don't think so. You knew her quite well. Can you tell us anything about her that might give us some idea where she is?
7: Only that with everyone knowing about her fortune, she might be in danger. She's so kind to everyone and so unsuspecting. I'm really frightened.
3: Did anyone ever have anything against her? Did she have any enemies?
7: Not a one in the world. Everybody loved her.
4: Well, then, we're going to have to make an unusual request. We'd like to look through some of her personal effects. Letters and that sort of thing, you know. It might give us some clue as to where she is.
7: Certainly. Just come upstairs.
4: Thank you.
7: If anything's happened to her, I'm going to feel just terrible. I was more of a friend to her than a servant. She was that way with everybody. She was just like a queen.
3: So we've heard.
7: There's her room. If there's anything else I can do, just let me know.
4: Thank you. We will.
3: This is a queen's boudoir, all right.
4: Yeah. Hey, we better go plenty easy. At least keep our feet off the bedspread.
3: Why is it that every time I've been up late the night before, I've got to work in a bedroom the next day? Uh-oh. Torn up letters in the wastebasket. You patch them together while I look through the dresser drawers.
4: You always give me the interesting work.
3: Yeah. There's enough clothes here for the Yugoslavian army, if it was female.
4: Well, these letters aren't any puzzle. They all tell the same story. And the signatures look like the real McCoy. They're from some of the biggest shots in the picture business. Invitations to parties, dinners, and stuff.
3: Here's the evidence of her trip to Europe. It's right on top here. I'll bet she's been handling it recently. Well, we'll just borrow it and get some nice, fresh fingerprints.
4: A passport? Every passport has the next of kin to be notified in case of accident. See what that one says.
3: Well, well, well. Mrs. Sally Nelson, Southgate, California. Relationship, daughter.
4: Sally's going to have some visitors if we can just find Southgate.
10: I knew all that money wouldn't bring anything but grief to Mom. She just ain't the type to have a lot of money.
4: Well, then you're sure she did have it left to her?
10: Of course. I saw it announced in the paper.
3: What paper?
10: Why, the one her husband wrote for.
3: Oh, I see. He wasn't your father.
10: Nope. My pa was a cowboy. But Mom left him and married a doctor in Salt Lake City, and then she left him and married Frank Krager in Chicago. She hasn't had a happy life.
4: Yeah, but she has gotten around a lot.
3: Now, this husband she has for the time being is a writer for the paper that announced her inheritance?
10: Yeah, and right after it, she got over 5,000 proposals for marriage from men that had heard about the money.
4: Hmm.
10: Ain't it awful how mercenary some people are? Of course, Mother's good-looking, but none of the men ever even seen her. So she didn't take any of them up.
4: Not even at the suggestion of her present husband?
10: No, Frank's crazy about her. He gave her the money to go to the old country when she inherited all the macaroni factories.
3: He financed the trip, eh? Well, do you suppose you could give us any addresses in Chicago where your mother might visit?
10: Well, I never knew anything about her boyfriends.
4: The addresses don't have to be in any specific classification. Just any place she might visit. You know, even with platonic friends.
10: Well, I can give you a couple of addresses, but they ain't platonic friends. They're Americans.
4: Oh, well, they'll do very nicely. That'll save us the trouble of getting an interpreter.
0: And very quietly and discreetly, the Chicago police arrested Frances Krager on April 15, 1934. Miss Marjorie Fairchild, an investigator for District Attorney Buren Fitz, flew east to bring back the blonde idealist. But upon her arrival in Los Angeles, her influential friends rallied to rescue her from the authorities before she could be questioned.
2: I certainly hope they won't have her handcuffed. It'd be like putting the Mona Lisa in the stocks.
5: Oh, my dear, they wouldn't dare. I'd see the mayor.
6: Such a story. A scenario it would make. A scenario. It gives me a mucus of an idea. I'll write that story if it takes every writer on the lot to do it.
7: You really should get her to play the leading part. She's just perfect for it.
2: There she is now, Frances.
6: Oh, hello, Frances.
7: Frances, here we are.
8: Oh, my dear faithful friends. I'm overcome with emotion that you have not forgotten me. And I'm covered with shame that you should see me so.
2: We have the best lawyer in town for
5: we
2: you.
5: We won't let them persecute you.
7: No, just tell them who you are, darling.
8: It is the enemies of my country that steal me away. They wish to hold my country down.
6: What a story. It'll be magnanimous.
8: These enemies, they do not wish to see my people speak one language. Oh, it is so cruel. The poor little children.
6: The first scene will be terrific. It'll be a mother teaching the baby to say mama in three dialects. The baby gets disgusted and says, nuts.
7: Oh, my.
8: But for you, my friends, I will carry on. These enemies of my country are the ones who, frame me. They force me to sign the checks. They know will put me in prison when I do not have the money of my own yet. They wish to put me out of the way and keep my people ignorant. It is very sad.
2: You will be freed immediately, no matter what the bail is. We will not allow the police to even question you. It will be a crime. Oh, why must crusaders always be crucified?
6: I've already got the title, The Crusade for Love. When the baby grows up, he tries to make love to the girl in the wrong dialect. She gets the wrong idea and socks him.
8: Oh, please. But you must not make fun of my people's tragedy. It is serious. It is real.
6: Oh, sure, but can I help it if real life sounds like a third-rate scenario?
0: Released under $5,000 bail, Frances Krager once again became the idol of the idealists. And then one morning, the unfortunate gentleman who had furnished her bond received a personal message from the Macaroni Queen. With spelling as puzzling as the Queen herself, he was informed...
8: When you read this, I will be beyond... Where there is no more trouble, no more. I have decided to end it all. Look for my body in Santa Monica, in Waterfront, for that's where I'm going tonight.
0: Again, Officers Willie and Pennywit returned to the woman's home.
4: For the life of me, I can't see why you didn't turn this over to the homicide squad and be done with it. Her body's been floating around in Santa Monica Bay since last night.
3: You mean you really think our Macaroni Queen has ended in the soup?
4: Well, sure. I could stand to swim there right now, but it's officially out of our hands.
3: Penny, I'm surprised at you being so callous. Well, here's her house. Still as elegant as ever. Not even any signs of mourning on it. Now for a talk with the housekeeper.
11: Oh, good morning, gentlemen.
3: Good morning. I see you remember us. I just wanted to know when you saw Mrs. Krager last.
11: Why, just last night. She left for Santa Monica and didn't say when she would return.
2: There you are. That proves it. Did you think she was hiding here in the cellar?
3: Did she seem downcast or sad before she left?
11: No. As a matter of fact, she seemed quite gay and happy.
3: You don't say. In good spirits, eh?
2: Just trying to buoy yourself up before she took the final dive.
11: What do you mean?
3: Take a look at this letter. She drowned herself.
11: Drowned herself? Why, the lousy phony.
3: So she walked out on you.
2: But you spoke so kindly of her when we were here before.
11: That was when I thought I was going to get paid.
3: You called her phony. Do you have any reason to believe she was?
11: Reason? Of course I have reason. And I hope you guys get her quick.
2: Get her? You mean you think she's alive? She didn't drown?
11: Of course she didn't. She's not honest enough to give a fish a square meal.
3: We're interested in your personal opinions of her, Mrs. Gray, but do you have any actual proof that she didn't drown herself?
11: Proof? Of course I have. Do you think I'd be talking this way if I didn't have?
3: Well, so far, we don't know what to think, but we would like to know what this proof is.
2: Yeah, we want to know.
11: Well, that's what I've been trying to tell you, but you've been talking your head
3: off.
11: Now,
3: let's be calm, Mrs. Gray. We'll keep her perfectly still, and you speak your little piece.
11: Well, it's very simple. Before she went to throw her lily-white body in the brink, she packed all her clothes and took them with her.
0: For 2 years, Frances Crager led the authorities on a transcontinental woman hunt. Whether she was held by the enemies of her native country or whether she thought herself above being on speaking terms with the police was a matter of conjecture. On June 19, 1936, the famous writer once again called upon Detectives Willie and Pennywit in their office.
2: Of course I still think she's innocent. All her friends do, but that's not the point. The point is we want her found.
3: So do we. So that's about as pointless as a pretzel.
2: We've made every possible effort to find her. We know she's alive. She's been seen in Chicago. And while Yugoslavia informs us that there are no macaroni factories there she can claim, still they're most friendly toward her.
3: Yeah, they call her their dollar princess. And they don't know what it's all about either.
2: She is a wonderful character. The fact that she can't find herself, you can't find her.

0: Call her their dollar princess. And they don't know what it's all about either.
1: She is a wonderful character. The fact that she can't find herself and you can't find her is proof that she is held by some sinister and evil force.
2: We don't need that as an excuse for not finding her. Our greatest difficulty comes from people like you, sir, who wouldn't and won't let us make a complete investigation of the case.
1: Well, that's what I came to see you about. You promised not to publicize her case, and we have decided to release you from that promise. We feel that if you publish her picture in detective magazines, she is such an unusual person, someone may have seen her and we'll offer a reward for information about her.
0: That's a good idea. Now you're acting sensible.
1: Oh, but mind you, we intend to keep her in safe hands once we find her. You will not be allowed to pursue this ridiculous idea that she is a fraud.
3: In October 1936, while a valiant amateur sleuth over the entire country poured leads into the Bunko squad offices, a good-looking blonde was being questioned in New York Harbor by R.B. Shipley, chief of the passport division.
4: According to this passport, your name is Harriet Ashley.
5: But of course.
4: How long have you been in Europe?
5: I go in July.
4: Did you go directly to Yugoslavia?
5: But of course. How did you know?
4: Oh, I see so many different nationalities. It's a hobby of mine to guess where they went when they return home.
5: That's not my home. I visit a friend there.
4: Well, no matter how long anyone has been in America, I can always tell where they used to live.
5: Now that you've played your game, may I go?
4: No. I have something here that might interest you, if I can just find it.
5: Oh, I'm in a great hurry. Now, please.
4: Just a minute. I have a picture here somewhere of a woman that looks just like you. I can't remember her name.
5: Doesn't matter. My name is Ashley.
4: Yes, of course. But a coincidence like this is too unusual to let pass without investigation. I mean, I must call it to your attention. She might be your sister.
5: I do not have any sister, and I'm not interested in this coincidence. I insist that...
4: Here it is. Now look at that. You've got to admit it certainly looks like you.
5: Yes. That is a coincidence. You have a remarkable memory. Goodbye.
4: Now, just a minute. This woman's name is Krager, Frances Krager. Do you mean to say that's not your name or a name that you have used?
5: I told you my name is Ashley. That's all I have to say.
4: Well, I guess that finishes our conversation. But you'll have to wait until I get these fingerprints compared.
5: I will not trouble you. I am Frances Krager.
4: Yes. Well, you're wanted by the California authorities, Mrs. Krager. But you won't have to worry about that. At least you won't have to worry about it for 6 months, because we're going to keep you in the Federal House of Detention for that period.
5: But why?
4: Oh, just for falsifying a statement for passport. After that, the California sunshine will feel pretty good. Even the very little bit you're going to get.
3: After a brief sortie in the courts, fighting against being returned to Los Angeles, Frances Krager was brought back. And once again, it was with no suggestion of the black sheep returning home that she was greeted by her long-lost friends. But her daughter had another feeling.
5: Sally, my little baby daughter, oh, come to my arms.
6: Oh, now, don't give me that stuff, Mom. I came here to talk turkey.
5: Oh, you always did try to break my heart, to treat me so, like this, after not seeing me for years.
6: You never used to have that accent when I knew you. Was it that writer guy you married that got you that way?
5: Sally, I'm living in another world than the one I knew when you were little.
6: Yeah? Well, at least that world didn't have bars around it.
5: Oh, you don't understand. It is...
6: Sure, it's all a mistake. Your son William made a little mistake, too. It was about who owned an automobile, and he's serving 3 years in the Michigan Reformatory. You didn't know that, did you?
5: Oh, to think that a son of mine should do such a thing.
6: Well, I don't know where he got his ideas, but they worked out just about the same way yours seemed to. Oh, now don't start blubbering. I stuck up for you when the cops came out to my house, but that's just it. I don't want them coming out there anymore, and I don't want you to open your mouth about even knowing me.
5: All right, if you don't want me to.
6: Well, I don't. You may have all the money in the world for all I know, but you can take it and stick... to your part of the country, and I'll stick to mine.
5: Oh, it's so cruel. It's too cruel.
6: Yes, well, you should have thought of that a few years ago.
5: But I was poor then.
6: Well, I am now. But I'll take care of my kids. I don't wish...

0: any hard luck. I hope you beat the case. But just go the other way if you do, that's all.
1: But again, Frances Crager's friends rallied to her support.
2: Well, Frances, how do you like the lawyer we got for you?
3: Yes, oh, yes. He's wonderful. It is wonderful, all the things you do. Because of him, I sit here in this chamber till the trial starts. And I visit with you, my friend. It gives me such courage.
4: Just as a week would give you courage.
3: Oh, you give and give. But the greatest thing you give me is the courage to... Oh, what do you say? To take it.
5: In the courtroom, it's not even a sellout.
2: No one knows about the fortune, or it would be packed.
6: You're absolutely
7: right. Oh, everything's going to be all right.
3: Yes, it's got to be. My luck just can't fail me now.
4: Your luck?
3: Yes. Oh, of course, I mean my luck in having you for friend.
1: And this woman has been persecuted, not only by the enemies of civilization, but by the law itself. The law refused to look into her soul and therefore misjudged her.
8: Womankind at its best is personified in the aims and desires of this noble creature. She is a shining example to all those who seek to forget themselves in the thought of others. What could the law say against that?
9: It is my purpose to prove that this woman has not and never has had any property in Yugoslavia or anywhere else. The people will prove that this woman came to America and to the city of Los Angeles for the sole purpose of bilking certain persons and institutions of funds which did not rightfully belong to her. She has taken advantage of her friends in the motion picture industry and in financial circles. She has not and never has had any idea of giving them any value in return for their money.
10: Stop it! Stop the trial. Your Honor, I wish to plead guilty to the charge.
1: In just a moment, we will furnish concluding facts regarding our program. In the brief interval, just a reminding word. 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

Deputies Willie and Pennywit had built up an airtight case against the Yugoslavian Dollar Princess. She was sentenced to 15 months in the county jail, to be followed by a 10-year probationary period, and was ordered to repay her friends their losses. Definitely, this was another crime that did not pay.

Los Angeles County Sheriff's Office calling all cars, attention all cars, a cancellation broadcast 255 regarding a missing person. The suspect in this case is now in custody. That's all. Rosenquist.

Next week at this time, Rio Grande will present The Case of the Abandoned Bricks. This is the Columbia Broadcasting System.

0: Will you have the polo, dear Liza? Dear Liza, will you have the polo, dear Liza? Polo.
1: How very kind of you, dear Henry. I most certainly will. I'll have three or four or maybe more.
0: But you take the old tube.
1: Because they happen to be my tube of polo, dear Henry. Have one. Mm.
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3: Broadway's my beat. 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
4: Broadway's My Beat, with Larry Thor as Detective Danny Clover.
3: Broadway, it's the journey you have to make because all the other streets you ever walked never paid off. But Broadway's different. It twists you into the nighttime and you whirl your puppet dance with the spinning lights. It rocks you and throws you up in the air and beats you against the wall. And you can't quit because Broadway never does. That's how it is on Broadway, my beat. People go to wrestling matches for a variety of reasons. For a change of pace from their own domestic strangleholds.
5: Yes!
3: For laughs.
5: Yes!
3: For motives which make footnotes in textbooks.
5: I'm breaking off and hit him over the head with it.
3: And at the bout between Max Magnificent and the Panther Man, the faces and the reasons were up to par. I was there because pressure from upstairs ordered me to be there. They said a man was there who was trying to keep a big secret. They said to drop everything, to see him right now. Right now, he was sitting on the aisle near the tunnel entrance. I walked up to him and nodded.
6: What do you want, Danny?
3: Just talk, Melvin, that's all.
6: Well, I'd like to watch this Max Magnificent, Danny.
3: The first fall's not due for 10 minutes yet. You'll be back before then. Come on, we can talk in the tunnel.
6: All right. Well, what do you want?
3: Julie Dixon. What about her?
6: What about her?
3: Forget you're a big criminal lawyer, Melvin. Make believe you're not quibbling in a courtroom. Make believe there's just you and me. Where's Julie?
6: Forget it, Danny.
3: You know better than that.
6: Forget it.
3: I can't do it that way. The papers are screaming about a Cinderella girl named Julie Dixon. They waste a lot of type about a poor, poor girl getting engaged to a rich, rich lawyer named Alex Melvin. You. Now Julie's gone. In a puff of smoke, they say. Today they've coined a new phrase. Foul play.
6: She's around. She'll be back.
3: Maybe. Only the foul play phrase bothers the police department. You going to help us?
6: Danny. Danny, forget it, huh? Lay off. I'll find Julie. I've got friends. That's why I've got to say it again. Danny, lay off. I mean it.
3: Uh-uh. Cinderella girls are always public property. And the public's screaming. I thought you'd help, Melvin. Now it's got to be done my way. My way was to a penny arcade on Broadway, and the sharpest little stool pigeon I had, named Marty. I told him to sing it around that I knew a lot about Julie Dixon's disappearance, that I was primed to make an arrest, and with Marty saying the words I'd put in his mouth, someone might believe them, and that someone might make a move, and I needed that to help me find a lost, strayed, or stolen Cinderella girl. At headquarters, I waited for Marty's call, and I fell asleep waiting. And then a bell exploded. At 2 o'clock in the morning, it couldn't stand it anymore, and it exploded. Danny Clover speaking. Marty?
7: No, it's not Marty. I'm inviting you to a party, Danny. Want to come?
3: Who is this?
7: A girl. Pier 38. East River, Danny. 3 a.m. an hour from now. You're the guest of honor. It's for Julie Dixon, the party, so you'll make it, huh, Danny? All alone?
3: Wouldn't go any other way. Thanks. I didn't wait for 3 o'clock. I left for the East River docks right away. Maybe I was going to be a little early, but I was being a little eager. Pier 38 occupied about 50 front feet of the darkness and lent its own quality of shadows to it. Toward the river, a couple of tugs huddled together. To my right and left, equipment shacks. I should have been looking toward the stern, because that's where it came from.

0: Wake up, I say there. Come out of it. I beg your pardon. Come, wake up. I say you're quite unintelligible, you know. Now, there now, open your eyes. Now then, isn't that better? Good morning.
1: Huh?
0: I said good morning. I greeted you.
1: Oh, I greet you. Good morning.
0: Good morning.
1: Where's all this greeting taking place?
0: At the Ashen Hotel, room 312, New York City.
1: And you're...
0: Rupert.
1: Rupert. How did I get here, Rupert?
0: I found you on Pier 38.
1: Did you hit me first on the back of the head, Rupert?
0: Oh, no, but I did kick you. That is, I stumbled over you. That's what made me know you were there. I brought you here in a cab.
1: What were you doing on Pier 38, Rupert?
0: Well, sir, every night after the matches, I go to the waterfront and look toward England and make a wish. The same wish, sir, that I was back in Crofton-on-Willow.
1: Why aren't you back there, Rupert?
0: Because I'm not. Max Magnificent doesn't wrestle in England until the summer.
1: Max Magnificent?
0: Yes, of course. I'm his valet. I spray the ring for him, carry his robe. Rupert.
1: Where's Max?
0: The Magnificent is in the next room, having his hair done.
1: Thanks, Rupert.
0: Will you be staying to breakfast, sir? Kippers in 10 minutes.
2: Well, I see you're up and around. Glad to see it. Max Magnificent wishes he could sleep that well. How do you like it? No, I don't mean Mabel the hairdresser. I mean my hair. The flamingo bob, I call it. Fancy, huh?
1: Fancy.
2: Huh? Here it is. I got it all ready for you. Autographed photograph of Max Magnificent. Look what it says. To an all-American lad from your idol, Max Magnificent.
1: Fancy. Can I talk to you without the hairdresser?
2: With my hair half up in curlers? You kidding, baby? Go ahead, talk to me. Mabel doesn't understand nothing except hair anyway. Talk to me.
1: Maybe I'm being coincidental, Max.
2: Oh! Mabel, comb the curls. Don't yank them out of my head. You're saying?
1: A man I know came to see you wrestle last night when he was supposed to be worried, Max. A man named Alex Malvern.
2: Oh, Max Magnificent welcomes him to the ever-growing list of his staunch admirers. Hey, I did that good.
1: Yeah, and Alex Malvern worries because his fiancée, one Julie Dixon, is missing. I talked to him.
2: Oh, worried, huh?
1: Then I got slugged. Then I wake up in the tender care of Rupert, valet for Max Magnificent.
2: Hey, that makes a circle, huh? Go ahead. This is real goose pimply talk.
1: What's with Julie Dixon, Max? You know?
2: Oh, asking me questions with no sense. Finish me, Mabel. This guy just got boring.
1: What about Julie Dixon?
2: Mabel, hand me the mirror.
1: Julie Dixon.
2: Oh, the flamingo bob. The fans will eat it up. You know something, you, mister, standing there? I can't hear you no more. You better go, mister. Mabel's got to scent me. The lavender, Mabel.
1: Max Magnificent swept up the train of his magnificent brocaded robe. With a hairy paw swept up Mabel, his lady barber. With his other hairy paw motioned me magnificently to the door. And through it all maintained the magnificent grace and delicacy of a coiffed and perfumed gorilla. All that magnificence deserved some historical research. So I put a call through to Sergeant Tartaglia to get on it, to bring me up to date on how and why and when and where Max and Rupert got so magnificent, so regally considerate of a poor beaten-up policeman. And then I went back to the beginning, and the beginning was the lawyer, Alex Malvern.
3: Sure I can't offer you a drink, Danny? A noon cocktail to take the bitter taste out of your mouth?
1: You've come a long way, Malvern. I can remember when it was a toss-up who'd get to where mayhem was first, you or me.
3: You mean I was a shyster, an ambulance chaser? It doesn't shame me, Danny. We all have to grub for nickels one way or another. Here's to you, Danny.
1: I told you at the wrestling matches. It bothers us police about Julie Dixon. Gets worse all the time.
3: So I see. Those black and blue marks, Danny. They hurt, don't they? I know they hurt. Because I know.
1: A girl you were going to marry. The papers said the brightest torch you ever carried.
3: The papers said true.
1: She disappears. You don't even cry. You don't even ask for help. Is that how it gets when you're big, Malvern?
3: You see the walnut paneling in my office, Danny? It cost a fortune. This private bar upholstered in Florentine leather. A fortune. Those golden girls, my secretaries, who wait on me hand and foot like I was a king. Also a fortune. None of this I got by asking anybody for help. So, we've got nothing more to say to each other, huh, Danny? Glad you dropped in, though.
4: I enjoyed that, Melvin. I speak only as a jury of one, but it was very impressive. I really enjoyed it.
3: Out, Danny. I'm busy.
4: You're going to throw me out, Melvin? Because that's how it'll have to be.
3: There are lots of ways. One way, I could pick up the phone, talk to a friend. This friend listens when I talk. And because he listens, they could put you in the middle of Fifth Avenue, helping visitors dodge the terrible traffic.
4: Do that, Maverin. Do it.
3: Danny.
4: Now you've got a good reason.
3: Danny.
4: A better one. Do it.
3: Danny, take it easy.
4: Here's the phone, King. Call your friend.
3: Forget it, Danny. Forget it. Forget I ever said it. I only thought it would be better if I found Julie in my own way. That's all there is to it, Danny, I swear.
4: When did she disappear?
3: 5 days ago. We were in a cab going to a theater. The cab slowed down for a light, and all of a sudden Julie jumps out. I haven't seen her since.
4: She didn't say anything? Leave anything?
3: Just a bag with all her money in it. She didn't even say goodbye. She'd been acting funny for days. She was...
4: Where's the bag?
3: Here. Right here, Danny. Take it if you want.
4: Yeah. Lipstick. Compact. Money. Hey.
3: What, Danny?
4: This newspaper clipping. This picture of Max Magnificent. You didn't tell me about that.
3: Why should I? It doesn't mean anything. Julie liked wrestling matches. Maybe Max Magnificent was a hero. She made me take her to see him once.
4: Yeah? Fix your $20 tie, Malvern. It got wrinkled somehow. It deserved a social call on Max Magnificent. But I was polite. I phoned first. Which was the proper thing to do because he wasn't at his hotel. The Magnificent had gone to the armory early, they said. He needed time to perfume his person and his dressing room before his performance tonight, they said. However, I could talk to his valet, they said. I said, no thanks. At the deserted armory, I followed Max's spoor down a long cavern and into a whitewashed dressing room. That brought me face to face with Rupert.
5: Oh, Mr. Clover, how very nice of you to be here when I need you so desperately.
4: Later, Rupert. Where's Max?
5: Magnificent. He's there. There on the floor in the corner.
4: He sleeps on concrete because he's so rugged?
5: The Magnificent is not asleep, Mr. Clover. He's dead.
4: What?
5: You see, Mr. Clover?
4: Yeah, I see, Rupert.
5: I didn't touch him, Mr. Clover, so you police would find him just as I found him only a moment ago. That is the custom, isn't it, Mr. Clover?
4: Yes, Rupert.
5: That knife in his back. That means he was...
4: Murdered?
5: Murdered. The Magnificent is dead, Mr. Clover. Long live the Magnificent.

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0: Broadway is a place that can fool you, can walk by the lost and the broken and the dying without batting an eye. But when one of its own lies dead, Broadway tears its collective breast, dons the sackcloth and ashes, and sends up a shrieking lament that can be heard round the world. And for a little while, you believe it. You believe Broadway is heartbroken because death came on a man who called himself Max Magnificent and stuck a knife in his back. You believe Broadway has found torment because it lost a Cinderella girl named Julie Dixon. Then you take a good look at Broadway. You know you're out of your mind. But you stay with it because you're a cop. And as a cop, you're Broadway's conscience. And as a conscience, you've got a helper, namely Sergeant Gino Tartaglia.
1: Danny, sometimes when I can't go to sleep nights, I analyze my relationship with you.
0: And?
1: And I have come to the conclusion that I am what is technically known as a mother's helper.
0: And I'm very proud of you, Gino.
1: Ah, Danny, stop it. Well, item one. The boys in the lab say that after a detailed check of the fingerprints of Max Magnificent, he turns out to be an ordinary human being with a name as common as Clover or Tartaglia.
0: Oh?
1: Yeah, honest, Danny. Max Magnificent was none other than Joe Warner.
0: Joe Warner, huh? And Joe Warner was none other than who, Tartaglia?
1: Oh, a guy who we once picked up for attempted blackmail, Badger Gang.
0: Who was the girl?
1: That we don't know, but we're still working on it. Item two, the missing girl Julie Dixon is known to have withdrawn her entire savings from the Corn Exchange Bank the day before said Julie Dixon disappeared.
0: How much savings?
1: A goodly sum, $3,000.
0: As you say, goodly. Maybe that explains why she didn't need her bag when she jumped out of Melbourne's cab.
1: Yeah, possibly, Danny. Now, may I continue?
0: Oh, please do.
1: Item three. Detective Mugovan is even now on the tail of the famous and renowned lawyer Alex Malvern. And Detective Kenny is even now on the tail of Rupert the Valet.
0: And Julie Dixon's description?
1: The description?
0: Description, Tartaglia. It's out. Any reports on it?
1: No, Danny.
0: Well, get on it, Tartaglia. Check again. Every railway station, every pawn shop, everything. You'll remember, won't you, Tartaglia?
1: Oh, I promise, Danny. Oh, I just remembered. I forgot something.
0: Oh, I'm glad for you, Tartaglia.
1: Oh, thank you, Danny. I just remembered you got a call from someone named Sophie Wojciechowski.
0: Huh?
1: Yeah, Sophie Wojciechowski. She skates on roller skates at the roller derby at Madison Square Garden. She says come meet her at 8 tonight. There's something about Julie Dixon. She said... Danny, can I help it if I forgot? I got so much on my mind. Mrs. Tartaglia, you can't...

0: You waiting to see me?
1: If your name's Sophie Wojciechowski, I am.
0: Well, you don't have a scorecard, huh? Else you'd know. Everybody knows number 12 is Sophie Wojciechowski.
1: I'm Danny Clover.
0: Oh.
1: What about Julie Dixon, Sophie?
0: Oh, Julie and me used to borrow our skate key from the same guy.
1: How long ago was that?
0: Oh, years and years and years. I mean, we grew up together practically. Then we grew up, then she got married, then she went away, then I never heard of her. Then yesterday came.
1: Yesterday was something special?
0: Not especially special, except a guy called me upon the telephone and asked me if I knew the whereabouts of Julie. I told him no, because I don't. Then the guy said a bad word and hung up.
1: What guy?
0: The guy I was talking to upon the telephone. Oh, you mean his name? Uh-uh, he didn't say.
1: Now, let's go back a little bit. You said Julie was married to a man named Joe Warner?
0: That I don't know. Except I heard from sources close to the roller rink that he deserted her. Ran away to Texas, I heard. This was about 3 years ago.
1: Then the reason you called was to tell me about the phone call.
0: Well, not exactly. You see, I saw Julie yesterday. Later, after the guy called upon the telephone.
1: Huh?
0: Sure, she said she was broke. She came to borrow some money.
1: How much did you lend her?
0: Not a cent. Because that's how much I had at the time. She said thank you and walked out of my life again. Oh.
2: The woman's team will take their places. Oh, boy. 1 minute.
0: Hey, look, I gotta go now. That's all I know, Mr. Clover. So long.
1: I watched Sophie clatter onto the track, watched her rapid punch one of the contenders, trip another, sharp right cross to another, and then Sophie Wojciechowski had a clear field. It wasn't fun anymore, so I got out. And I began to add it up. Julie's husband had deserted her, Sophie said. And in Julie's bag had been a picture of Max Magnificent, who was Joe Warner. And Julie had gone through $3,000 fast, even for a girl like Julie. And the sum could be blackmail and murder. Except one factor was missing from the equation. Julie Dixon. And at headquarters, Sergeant Tartaglia was being mother's helper like anything.
3: Danny, I think what we boys got on this Julie Dixon will help you like anything.
1: Oh?
3: Yeah. Now, sit down, Danny. Sit down. This is big. You ready? We have discovered that Julie Dixon was married to Joe Warner, later Max Magnificent, and there is no indication that a divorce happened in the family.
1: You're right, Tartaglia. You've made a big discovery.
3: Thank you, Danny. Thank you. But I have here another item that is not so happy. Rupert the valet has disappeared from the tail of Kenny the detective.
1: What? Don't go away, Tartaglia.
3: Oh, where would I go?
1: Danny Clover speaking.
4: Mr. Clover, I am Howard Jones, the mentor of a sanctuary you people call a pawn shop.
1: Yeah, we'll try to do better. Is that all you want?
4: Not what I want, Mr. Clover. What you people want. Julie Dixon. She was in my place not an hour ago.
1: How do you know it was Julie Dixon?
4: She fits the description.
1: Lots of women might.
4: True, but she pawned a platinum and diamond bracelet with her initials on the back of it. I gave her $50, but only because I'm a friend of man.
1: Okay. What name did she give you?
4: Mary Smith.
1: Address?
4: Hotel at 2617 East 8th Street.
1: Thank you, Howard Jones. Tartaglia.
3: Yeah, Danny?
1: Don't go away.
3: I won't. Hey, Danny, don't forget your hat.

0: You the desk clerk?
1: No, I'm the scrub lady, Mac. But I got word there's no vacancy, so go try another flea bag, huh, Mac?
0: This one suits me fine. I'm looking for a girl.
1: Oh, in that case, you want the Lonely Hearts Club. 3 blocks down, up 2 flights, tell them I recommend you for membership.
0: A girl, Julie Dixon. What room is she in, scrub lady?
1: For this, I got 2 answers. I doubt if one of our guests, if she has a name, Julie Dixon, would sign this same name on the register. Answer number 2 is why should I answer you at all, Mac?
0: Good question. Good answer?
1: Plain clothes, Dick. With badge to match, eh? Oh, impresses me.
0: Tell me how much.
1: This much, Mac. I am a room clerk in this hostelry. We have a guest, a gorgeous doll occupying our diplomat suit. It's possible this girl could be the girl whom you of the gendarmerie...
0: What room?
1: Try number 18. That's the suit with the washstand. If you want room service, just scream, huh, policeman?
2: Get away from here.
0: Your name, Julie Dixon?
2: I said get away from here. Get away before I make it real tough for you.
0: Go ahead.
2: You ask for it, mister. Help! Help! Somebody help!
0: Such a pretty dress. Ripping it won't help it at all.
2: Somebody, please! Police! Police!
0: That's me. Police.
2: What?
0: Badge and all. Look. Okay, let's go inside.
2: Police.
0: That's right, Julie. You want to tell me now or later? Doesn't matter a whole lot.
2: No. No, it doesn't. Nothing matters anymore. What do you want?
0: Not so much. Just fill me in. You were paying blackmail. To whom?
2: To a nursemaid. To a nursemaid to my husband. A nursemaid who called himself Rupert.
0: He had something to sell you?
2: Like this. My husband, Joe Warner. Joe Warner, or Max Magnificent, whatever you want to call him. I thought he was dead. We were never divorced, and I thought he was dead.
0: What made you think your husband was dead when he wasn't?
2: The papers. Joe was in Texas at the time. You know, the time the tanker blew up.
0: Texas City? That disaster in 47, huh?
2: The papers listed a man named Joe Warner dead. I was certain it was my husband. He was in Texas City then.
0: Yeah. They still don't know how many people died there, or who.
2: So I met Alex Malvern. And I fell in love with him, and he fell in love with me, and we were going to get married. That's the way I am when I fall in love with a man, and he falls in love with me.
0: So Joe changes his name to Max Magnificent, becomes a wrestler with a hairdo, and hires himself a valet named Rupert. Max, hairdo, and valet show up in New York, right?
2: Yes. Rupert came to me and said he wanted money to keep my first marriage quiet.
0: More than that, Julie. It was the kind of marriage you had, wasn't it? A partnership for blackmail. A partnership to work the badger game. That's why you paid him the $3,000 you drew from the bank.
2: That's why. It was worth that to keep Malvern from knowing what I used to be. But it was no good, so I ran away. I ran away and I've been running ever since.
0: You got nothing to worry about anymore, Julie. Except one thing.
2: Whether Alex will have me now. That?
0: Maybe that. But the other thing. Your husband's been murdered. You had the motive, the opportunity, maybe. And you're running away. Murderers do that.
3: I've been terribly impolite. I've been listening. You don't mind that, do you, Mr. Clover?
0: Glad to have you aboard, Rupert. Your name was being bandied about.
2: I'll kill him. So help me, I'll kill him!
0: Take it easy, Julie.
3: Thank you, sir. Else I would have killed her before your very eyes.
0: Like you killed Max?
3: Yes, of course. He had the body of an ox, but his insides were not fortitudinous at all. Yellow is the word for Max Magnificent. I laugh at the name.
0: Why did you come here, Rupert?
3: I've been following you, Mr. Clover. I want you to be happy before you die. Now that you found Julie, you'd find me. Then you'd try to have me executed for murder. I just couldn't stand that.
0: One more thing, Rupert, just to make me a happy man. You said Max was yellow.
3: I said it because I meant it. He suddenly changed his mind about blackmailing Julie. Let the kid alone. She deserves a break. Those were his very words. I tried to argue him out of his faint heart. There were words. He had muscles. I had a knife. I won the argument. Julie, you have such poor taste in husbands.
2: You ruined it. You ruined everything!
0: Julie, watch out.
4: You fool!
2: No!
4: I told her!
0: Yeah, you told her. Good. Rupert crashed into the washstand. The gun clattered out of his hands. And then, like some crazed animal, he scurried for it in the half-light. So there was only one thing to do. Then I bent over Julie to try to help her, to somehow ease the pain of the wound in her shoulder. And she did something strange. She shook her head and motioned me away. And in her eyes, there was something that could have been agony or happiness or something I didn't know about. When the ambulance came, she walked into it and lay down and fell asleep. Rupert was different. He screamed and tore at my face, so I had to give him the anesthetic once more.

Broadway's wearing its harlequin clothes, and it winks an eye and beckons. And a pale and hungry girl walks its pavements like a queen, because Broadway's a dream street. And a fat man stands with begging eyes because he just found out his last dream didn't come true. It's a laugh or a cry, with nothing in between. It's Broadway, the gaudiest, the most violent, the lonesomest mile in the world. Broadway, my beat.

Broadway's My Beat stars Larry Thor as Detective Danny Clover with Charles Calvert as Tartaglia. The musical score was composed and conducted by Alexander Courage, and the program was produced by Elliot Lewis and directed by Gordon T. Hughes. The cast tonight included Vivi Janis, Bill Johnstone, Virginia Gregg, Jay Novello, Junius Matthews, and Larry Dobkin. Molly Goldberg's being visited tomorrow night by an old flame, and Jake's really burned up. Yes, romance has flowered in the Goldbergs' apartment this week, and this Saturday night, Jake takes action against Molly's old beau. 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Joe Walters speaking. 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
2: It's almost 12 noon, sometime after the close of our last episode. As business baron Samuel R.J. Merriweather goes to the offices of attorney Perry Mason. And now, after only a brief wait, Mr. Merriweather is admitted to Perry Mason's private office.
3: Oh, come in, Mr. Merriweather.
4: Oh, thank you, Miss Street. Hello, Mason.
5: Merriweather, did you get the information?
4: Yes, sir, Mr. Mason. I hope I didn't keep you waiting too long, sir.
5: Minutes count, Mr. Merriweather.
3: Kate Beekman is innocent, sir, but she's in jail, and every minute she's locked up.
4: Anything I can get for the girl, Mason?
5: Nothing more now, if you have the information. You checked personally?
4: Yes. You know, I own a number of office buildings and leave the details of renting space and so on to agents. First time I ever checked into it personally. Now, sir, I went to this chap's office who's agent for the building in question, and I thought I had a match. A cigar.
3: Here you are, Merriweather. Here's a match.
4: Oh. Never saw this chap before. I reckon he never saw me either. He's a pencil twiddler.
3: A what?
4: Twiddles with a pencil while you're talking to him. One of those neat, fussy men. All right, I suppose, but makes me nervous. Anyhow, I asked him the circumstances in which Gordon Webber leased office space, and he got real snippy. Sat there twiddling that pencil and looking at me as if I didn't have good sense, and said he wasn't at liberty to divulge such information. I asked him if he could see his way clear to straining a point and telling Mr. Merriweather. He just laughed at me. So I showed him my card.
3: What did he do?
4: I'll tell you one thing, Miss Street. He quit twiddling that pencil.
5: Mr. Merriweather.
4: Hey, it's all right, right. I'm getting to the point, Mason. Gordon Webber paid for that insurance office himself. If anybody was backing him, the records don't show it. Webber paid a year's rent with his personal check. So, there it is, Mason. If a bunch of crooks were backing Webber, you can't prove it by me.
5: Possibly we can. Check Webber's bank balance as of that date and see if he made the deposit shortly before giving your agent the check. Can you?
4: It was issued on the Powell Exchange, and I own some stock. Yes, I can. And?
5: If the syndicate backed Webber, we won't find positive proof now. But Webber got backing from the syndicate or from a girl named Tony Fasina. It might prove helpful to see if she gave Webber money.
4: And if she didn't, the syndicate did.
5: Strong indication.
4: All right. Then what?
5: Well, I have private detectives going over Webber's path with a magnifying glass. Anything you turn up might head us in the right direction.
4: Private detectives, huh? Yeah, they cost money.
5: Well,
4: girl's father, Beekman, he hasn't got money. Got a good job, but he hasn't had it long. Who's picking up the tab?
5: Oh, we'll work out something.
4: Uh-huh. You and who?
5: Well, you, among others.
4: Oh. You're going to sock me when you make those changes in my will. All right. Sock the guys who can pay for it. I can, as you know.
5: Mm-hmm.
4: Anything else?
5: I'll let you know.
4: I'm quite certain you will. Yeah, I'm getting a kick out of this, Mason. I haven't been out of my office during business hours in years. You should have seen that fellow with the pencil when I told him who I am. Well, I'll get to work. Mason.
5: Oh, yes, sir.
4: I told you I talked to the district attorney. Fred App knows you're my personal lawyer.
5: Mm-hmm.
4: He thinks he's got you beat. He's rock solid positive about it.
5: Well, that's why I'm going to teach him a lesson. You see, Apt isn't willing to look for the real murderer because he's convinced he has the killer in hand. All right, if he won't, we will.
4: It'll take money.
5: You've got a lot of it.
4: Can I reach you here?
5: I'm leaving now for a conference with Miss Beekman, and I will be here.
4: All right. When you see the girl, if there's anything else I can do, I'll speak to you later.
6: Well, unknown to Perry Mason, unknown to the innocent girl herself, Kate Beekman is getting help from an unexpected source. Lieutenant Donald Halverson is certain Kate murdered Gordon Webber, but he's just as certain her punishment will be reduced if he can learn all the facts. Therefore, the lieutenant felt justified in planting a policewoman in the cell next to Kate, because the lieutenant feels it's his clear and honest duty to see any criminal gets a square shake. But as to his motives for coming to visit Kate again himself, well, the lieutenant has carefully refrained from examining his motives because his need to see her lovely face again is clearly above and beyond the call of duty. Now, as he follows the matron to Kate's cell...
7: Come on, Josie, step on it.
3: Hold your horses, Lieutenant. My feet hurt. But they don't hurt as bad as they did.
7: Well, maybe you'll walk a little faster then,
3: This is fast enough. She showed me exercises, the Beekman girl.
7: Exercises?
3: Mm-hmm. Foot exercises for when your dogs start barking. She learned them when she was a dancer.
7: Yeah? They help?
3: Yeah, some, but I'm going to tell you the truth, Lieutenant. They still hurt. I guess they always...
7: How'd she happen to tell you?
3: Well, I said my feet hurt, and she told me.
7: She just up and told you without you asking her?
3: So what?
7: So it was a nice thing to do.
3: Or else she knows which side of bread is buttered on.
7: All right, pot down, Josie. Here's herself.
3: You got a visitor, Katie.
8: Lieutenant
7: Hamilton. Hello, Miss Beekman. Hey, where's that smile I saw a minute ago?
8: I took it off.
7: Yeah? Sounds like you wear a smile like you wear a hat.
8: Well, I'm not going to put it back on if you've come to ask questions.
7: No serious questions. You look nice in a smile, though.
8: All right. I feel like smiling this morning. I guess you can feel discouraged and hopeless for just so long, and then you have to smile.
7: Mm-hmm. Miss Beekman, I was going to
8: ask you...
7: No
8: questions, Lieutenant.
7: Whatever you say. Or would you rather not talk at all?
8: Well, I don't mind just talking. I get lonesome for somebody to talk to.
7: Even me?
8: When you don't ask questions.
7: Then let me tell you something. Now, you'll stop me if I ask a question.
8: Yes, sir.
7: Right away.
8: Immediately.
7: All right. I'm going to dinner at my sister's house, so I'll be out of touch for a few hours. In case you want me for anything, tell Josie, okay?
8: Yes, but what could
7: well,
8: I want...
7: Well, you've got things to tell me. Now, I'm not going to ask, but when you decide that you're ready, any time, day or night, okay?
8: Okay.
7: I know your folks and Perry Mason see that you get whatever you need, but if there's anything else, for instance, somebody you'd like to see.
8: What?
7: Well, anybody special. I think a pretty girl like you would have somebody. What's the matter with the young fellows nowadays?
8: Don't you know, Lieutenant? You're a young fellow yourself. Maybe they don't like redheads.
7: That can't be.
8: Why are you smiling?
7: Well, my sister has red hair. So does the baby.
8: Oh, she has a baby?
7: A baby and an older boy.
8: Oh.
7: You know, I'll never forget the first time I met Chick.
8: Who's Chick?
7: He's my brother-in-law.
8: Oh.
7: Sis and Chick got married during the war. I was overseas at the time, so I never met the guy. And by the time I got home, Chick was overseas, and their first baby was on the way. So I kind of looked after Sis when she had the baby and all. Well, a couple of months later, I stopped by to see Sis. She and the baby met me at the door. She had to go to the corner for some milk or something, and she asked me to keep an eye on the baby. I'm sorry.
8: Right.
7: Well, I didn't even have time to take off my hat when the baby started crying.
8: Oh.
7: I tried to find out what the trouble was. There I was, leaning over to take him out of the crib when the door opened behind me. Well, I didn't turn around because I thought it was Sis. Only it was my brother-in-law.
8: Oh. And that was the first time he saw you?
7: Yes, and what he saw was a strange guy in a hat and overcoat bending over his baby. Well, to make a long story short, I managed to get the baby back into the crib before he came after me.
8: Mm.
7: And just then, Sis came back to find her brother and her husband having a real brawl.
8: What about the poor baby?
7: Well, the baby liked it fine. He only started crying when Sis broke it up.
8: She broke it up?
7: She grabbed Chick by one ear and me by the other. I told you she's got red hair.
8: Oh, my goodness.
7: You want to hear the rest of it?
8: Oh, yes, please.
7: Well, Chick and I walked around each other like a couple of strange dogs. Of course, now I know he's one of the nicest guys I've ever known.
8: Oh.
7: But that first meeting... Sis made us stand and shake hands and tell each other we were sorry, but it wasn't until long.
6: Don Halverson and Kate Beekman have snatched a moment of happiness from a time of grim trouble for Kate. The fact Kate can laugh, even for a moment, with Don Halverson is important. You know why. You'll join us tomorrow, won't you?
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10: through Dr. Ludwig Zoya, 1241 Leavenworth, San Francisco, from Samuel Spade, license number 137596. Subject, Edith Hamilton.
11: No paper?
10: No caper. Dear doctor, if I owe you an apology for not keeping you informed on the progress of the assignment and for letting it drag on as long as it has, then I'll have to go on owing you, which makes us even because you don't owe me anything. The start of it was a month ago. 32 days, 8 hours, 3 minutes, and 45 seconds, to be exact.
12: Ah, Mr. Spade.
10: Dr. Zoya.
12: Good to see you. Let me think. How long is it?
10: 3 years since I visited your office. That was when you were my leading suspect in the Denov case.
12: Yes, poor Denov. It was he who pointed out that we psychoanalysts are not unlike you detectives. We probe, we question, we follow up clues in order to find out what is the dark secret which has nervously disturbed a human mind. But we are limited. We have only our patients' words and our interpretations. Sometimes that is not enough. And that is why I need your help in this particular case.
10: What case is that, Dr. Sawyer?
12: Please do not interrupt the free flow of my thought.
10: Pardon me?
12: Naturally, my ego feels a certain resentment against my id for asking you for your help. What makes me think I need a detective?
10: Well, my id was just asking my ego the very same question.
12: Now, you too feel resentment. We must analyze that later. Bring me your dream to
10: well,
12: now to the case.
10: Oh, yes, okay.
12: This woman was referred to me by her physician. She has suffered a complete nervous collapse because she thought she recognized a certain person crossing a street. A person she had not seen for years.
10: Who was that?
12: My patient's son died under mysterious circumstances 3 years ago. And the woman she thought she saw was her daughter-in-law.
10: Mm-hmm.
12: It was widely reported in the newspapers at the time. Perhaps you remember it. Carter Hamilton?
10: Carter Hamilton. Oh, Roanoke, Virginia, 1946. The mother accused her son's wife of murdering him. Daughter-in-law was hauled up before the grand jury, but not indicted. Dropped right out of sight afterwards.
12: Good you know that case. Well, actually, my patient is suffering from an agonizing sense of guilt. Unconsciously, she thinks that she herself murdered her son.
10: Did she?
12: Well, there may be something tangible at the bottom of so profound a feeling of guilt.
10: You mean you want me to help you convince her that she really is guilty?
12: No. That is for me. But first, we must find out. What we must find out is somebody else, whether they are guilty.
10: What? Go all the way to Virginia, solve a crime that's been off the books for 3 years?
12: No. The daughter-in-law is actually here in San Francisco.
10: Well, if I remember right, she wasn't the only suspect.
12: Well, whether she is innocent or guilty is of no importance. It is only important that we know.
10: What?
12: Excuse me. Yes, Miss Case.
13: Mrs. Hamilton is here, Dr. Zoya.
12: Oh, good, Miss Case. Send her in. This is my case. I mean, my patient. I want you to meet her. Yeah. Oh, good afternoon, Mrs. Hamilton.
14: Good afternoon, Doctor.
10: The woman who stood framed in the doorway was a tall, commanding figure. Impeccably dressed in black, with an easy $100,000 worth of black pearls wound around her neck and a black veil covering her face. She walked in ahead of you, displaying not a sign of nervousness, and stopped directly in front of me. Very deliberately, she lifted the veil, revealing a youthfully old face, deeply tanned and set off by snow-white hair. Only her enormous violet eyes showed any expression. She stared at me for what seemed like a full minute.
14: Yes, you do. You look like the other one.
12: Well, perhaps you had better explain, Mrs. Hamilton.
14: My daughter-in-law, Edith, was very much in love with another man before she married my son, Carter. He jilted her. Carter was second choice. It was I who talked her into marrying him. That's why I'll never rest until my son's death is avenged.
12: We must analyze this desire for vengeance.
14: Oh, yes. Yes, I had a dream last night. I dreamed that Edith was dead, stabbed with the same bone-handled hunting knife she used to kill my son.
12: Oh, yes. Well, no. You just lie down on the couch and relax, Mrs. Hamilton. I'll be with you in a moment. Come, Mr. Spade. This is a most disturbing new development, her dream. You must get to that girl as soon as possible. Her life may be in danger.
10: You mean the old lady is mixed up enough to take a shot at her?
12: Here. Here is the address. And take this briefcase.
10: Why the briefcase?
12: Well, there are legal papers in it regarding the Hamilton estate. They require her signature. I had Mrs. Hamilton arrange for you to take them to her instead of the attorney.
10: I'm supposed to pose as a lawyer. While I'm there, I'm supposed to shake a confession out of her. And while I'm typing it up, I'm a bodyguard. You're getting a lot for your money, Dr. Zoya. I spent the next hour or so in a newspaper morgue briefing myself on the old Hamilton case. The victim, Carter Hamilton, was the 28-year-old tail end of an old Virginia family whose blood was as rich as it was blue. The accounts of the killing were sketchy. At the old plantation, Carter Hamilton had been found one morning by his mother, dead in bed, of a stab wound. The knife was never turned up. Somebody had wiped everything in the room clean of fingerprints, which sounded like robbery until it was established that nothing was missing. The state was counting heavily on Mrs. Hamilton Sr.'s testimony in their case against the daughter-in-law, but an odd angle I'd forgotten. The old lady had clammed up in front of the grand jury, and the case was dropped for lack of evidence. Then there was a picture. She was the kind of a girl who looks her best in a riding outfit with her freckles showing, and then surprises you by looking even better in full makeup with her shoulders showing. Candid is the word that best describes her features. Large, widely spaced eyes, a generous mouth, and an expression of unaffected sincerity. It was with a certain reluctant eagerness that I kicked myself up Stockton Street to Pine, across Pine to Bush, and up three flights of stairs.

0: Yes.
1: Mrs. Edith Hamill?
0: Yes. You must be from the attorneys. They wired me you were coming. Come in.
1: Thank you.
0: Not that I'm in hiding, but I'm curious as to how they got my address. Would you like a drink?
1: Well, not right now. Can I fix you one?
0: In about 20 minutes, maybe. I'm still wondering
1: how... they located you? I think the elder Mrs. Hamilton saw you on the streets.
0: Oh, is she here in San Francisco?
1: Yes. Is that so surprising?
0: No, it's a large city. What is surprising is her staying on after learning that I was in town.
1: She's not very well. In fact, I think she's had some kind of a nervous breakdown.
0: I'm sorry to hear that. I'm very fond of her, you know, in spite of everything.
1: No, I didn't know. Maybe I should explain. I'm a private detective local. I was hired here in San Francisco to bring these papers to you.
0: Oh, you found me.
1: I seem to be a little slow introducing myself. I'm sorry. Sam Spade.
0: Well, if it had to be a detective, I'm glad it's you. But I can't help wondering why they didn't send a lawyer.
1: Lawyers cost $50 an hour. I only cost $10.
0: Oh. In the private eye stories, it's always $25 a day and expenses.
1: I wish those writers would get abreast of the times.
0: I'm sure they'll catch up. But if you're being paid by the hour, perhaps I can keep you here a little longer.
1: I'm glad you said that.
0: You remind me of someone.
1: Pleasantly, I hope.
0: Yes. Oh, yes. And sadly, too.
1: Your husband?
0: If you don't know about that, I hope you'll never find out.
1: I'll leave that up to you.
0: His hair was like yours. He was thinner. And his eyes were blue. Maybe we shouldn't wait till 5 o'clock for that drink.
1: It was a funny kind of a drink. I'd never been hit by one before, black velvet. After two of them, I even began to hate myself a little less. And after the third, I decided there was some mystical connection between the drink and the color of her eyes. Black velvet. I don't know much about music, but the way she went at the piano, you knew she wasn't afraid of it, and probably wasn't afraid of anything. The pieces she played were like her, bold and at the same time delicate. Simple, but with a web of complexities in the background. Brilliant, but always colored with sadness. What's the matter?
0: I want you to take me someplace.
1: Where?
0: Any place. Dinner. I don't care. I just want to go someplace with you. With you.
1: Hey.
0: What is it, Sam?
1: I thought we were going out. I never paid much attention to San Francisco before I met her. It's quite a place. There's a little park up on Russian Hill where you can stand and look out over the houses of the marina to the Golden Gate. There's an island in San Francisco even worse than Alcatraz. It's in the

Ocean Hill, where you can stand and look out over the houses of the marina to the Golden Gate. There's an island in San Francisco even worse than Alcatraz. It's in the middle of the lake at Flashacre Zoo, and instead of gorillas, the population is nothing but monkeys. There are only two laundries in Chinatown. And out at Golden Gate Park, they have a band concert every Sunday afternoon. Maybe it was just the bright weather, but everything looked clean and shiny, as if somebody had taken a scrubbing brush to all the buildings. We even fed seagulls. At first, she never went any further into her past than the day before yesterday. I couldn't very well charge her for the progress I was not making on the case, so when I learned that she'd sent old Mrs. H. to a nursing home for a two-week rest and Edith did not need bodyguarding for the time being, I took a job that took me down to Los Angeles for a few days. I was awful glad to get back, and not because I don't like L.A.

0: Oh, Sam. Oh, darling, you were gone so long.
1: Hey, the posies.
0: Oh, give them to me.
1: Well, I like that. This is the last time I make a fool out of myself buying flowers.
0: Oh, love them later.
1: Hey, you're trembling. What happened while I was gone?
0: What happened to me happened before you went away. You know that. Sam, while you were gone, I had a lot of time and I did a lot of thinking. And I came to a very important decision. There was something I knew I had to tell you. And I wasn't so sure I could get through it.
1: Now, look, Angel, it sounds serious. I don't think this is the time.
0: Oh, but it is. Yes, it is. Here, take it before I change my mind.
1: What is it?
0: I wrote it all down. Sit here, facing away from the piano. And don't say anything until you've read it through.
1: Well, okay. The opening sentence hit me straight between the eyes. It said, I, Edith Hamilton, of my own free will, make the following confession. It was addressed to the district attorney of Roanoke, Virginia.
0: Sam!
1: And that, Dr. Sawyer, was when I headed back to your office. Not to have my head examined, it was too late for that, but to tell you that I was resigning, Miss Caper. On the way, I placed two ads in the classified sections of three papers. One under office space for rent and one under situations wanted. Ex-private detective desires position as night watchman, prison guard, asylum attendant, or any more pleasant line of work. And I really meant it.
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3: Mr. Spade, what is it? You're disturbed.
1: Disturbed is not the word, Mr. Sawyer.
3: Is it because you've been with her a week and a half and there's yet no progress? Let us analyze the situation.
1: The whole setup has been rotten from the beginning. You send me to that girl under false pretenses. You tell me to worm my way into her confidence.
3: Now, one moment. Did I tell you this?
1: How else did you expect me to get a confession out of her? Should have got the play when that old lady said I looked like a man Edith was once in love with. You thought she'd fall for me, didn't you? You thought I'd take advantage of it, didn't you? Well, you could hire somebody else to make love to her. I'm a detective, not a gigolo.
3: So she did make a confession to you.
1: Why do you say that?
3: When a patient comes to a psychoanalyst for help, a situation develops which we call transference. Now, this means that the doctor represents to the patient someone in whom he can confide, to whom he can unburden himself. Such as a parent or a loved one.
1: Well, then let's not go on with it.
3: Important. No. Well, at the moment, that is, what you feel toward me at the moment is what we call negative transference. You wish to continue to make love to her, but you feel guilty about it, so you blame me.
1: Well, what then? What are you driving at?
3: In this love affair of yours, we have a similar situation. But what she feels for you only resembles love. It is transference. You resemble a former lover.
1: Yeah.
3: And that is why it only took a week and a half for her to reveal everything. Oh, sometimes I think I am too ethical or too old. Come now, why don't you tell me? You'll feel better.
1: There's nothing to tell. She had it written down. I didn't read past the word confession.
3: Well, what did you do with it?
1: I destroyed it.
3: I see. Well?
1: Now
3: what? Miss Case, what is it?
1: It was Mrs. Hamilton.

0: but she didn't look much like the dignified old lady I had met in your office 10 days before. Her high-piled white hair was hanging in two ratty pigtails. She was wearing a nurse's cape over a flannel hospital nightgown, and in her hand was a .32 caliber gun.
1: Mrs. Hamilton, why did you leave the nursing home?
2: You lied to me, Dr. Sawyer. That place is nothing but an asylum.
1: Well, you know that isn't true. Come, give me the gun. You're tired. You must rest.
2: Yes. Now I can rest. I've killed her.
1: What? Miss Casey, she's fainted. Get some water.
0: Let me see that gun. I'm going to Edith's place. Get an ambulance over there and don't stop to analyze anything. Edith was slumped forward over the piano keyboard. She was barely breathing. The old lady wasn't much of a hand with a gun. Four of the slugs had punctured the big studio window. One had torn a flesh wound in her shoulder. The other had penetrated the right side just below the rib cage, and there was not much bleeding at the wound of exit. Her face was pale and the skin cold to the touch. I gambled on a hunch she was suffering mainly from shock, moved her over to a couch, threw a blanket over, and poured hot coffee into her. After a bit, her color started coming back. Then she opened her eyes.
3: Oh, I thought you went away. I must have dreamed it.
0: Lie still, Angel. Don't try to talk.
3: Oh, Alexa, please, please, don't let them know what happened. Don't...
0: Take it easy. It's only the ambulance.
3: Oh, I've got to save Mother Hamilton, you see. I've got to get rid of that knife and the... I can't let it hang.
0: I rode in the ambulance with her. She was still unconscious when they carried her into surgery. They told me she was out of danger. When they threw me out that night, I went back to her apartment. What she'd said about saving old Mrs. Hamilton and getting rid of the knife gave me a new slant on that confession I hadn't read. The pieces were still on the floor where I'd thrown them. It took me nearly an hour to put the jigsaw together, and when I did, it was still a puzzle. In her story of that morning 3 years ago, she confessed to finding the body before the official discovery, to hiding the knife and wiping the doorknobs and surfaces in the death room to get rid of fingerprints. She couldn't remember anything that had happened in the 8 hours between 1 a.m. when she had left her husband drinking in the library and gone upstairs to bed, and approximately 9 in the a.m. when she found herself standing over his body with a knife in her hand. I stretched out on the sofa to think it over, and then I drew a blank.
1: Wake up.
0: What? How did you get in here?
1: Well, I've been reading that so-called confession. Very interesting. We must analyze it.
0: You analyze it. I'm going to call the hospital.
1: I've just come from there.
0: How is she?
1: Physically, nothing serious. Mentally, she's not so good. She keeps asking for you.
0: Yeah?
1: She thinks you can help her. It's definitely there, the delusion that she's in love with you.
0: What makes you so sure it's a delusion? Don't answer that. When can I see her?
1: Well, it's best that you wait until she comes home. That will be next Tuesday.
0: Look, you're supposed to be a first-class head doctor. Can't you cure this amnesia of Edith?
1: I thought I explained to you last night when we were discussing transference.
0: Please, Dr. Sawyer, please. I know you mean well, but don't. I beg of you.
1: Well, it's not important. When she gets to know you better, she will realize that her love for you is irrational. And then she will remember everything.
0: I kept myself busy like crazy until Edith checked out of the hospital. There wasn't much talk between us at first. Even her music was reticent, little rambling improvisations that sounded like children's songs or lullabies with something just a little acid mixed with their simplicity. Then as the days went by and her strength and confidence started to return, her music became serene and graceful. It became like her as she sat there at the piano in front of the big window with its afternoon sun streaming down on the San Francisco hilltops, while at the same time the April fog bank started its nightly prowl in through the Golden Gate. And that was like her, too. And like her music. Brilliant, but with a touch of melancholy. And then one day it was all warmth and brilliance and she was smiling.
3: Sam?
0: Yeah, Angel.
3: I remember now.
0: So that's it.
3: I woke up this morning feeling so happy. And then I knew I was on the verge of it. Because I knew that however bad the truth might be, it was worth not remembering. Even if I was a murderer, You'd rather know, wouldn't you?
0: No, I wouldn't.
3: Why? I thought I knew you so well. Darling, are you angry?
0: Yeah.
3: But at me?
0: Yes, you. The first time I came here, I tried to give you a fair warning. You should have figured the score when I told you I was a private detective. You'd even read the stories where in the end the detective doesn't have any choice but to turn in the beautiful dame, no matter what his personal feelings are. Maybe you didn't think they were true to life, or maybe you thought I was an exception to the rule because you are. Well, I'm not. Truth is, I was hired to get a confession out of you any way I could, and I think in the back of your mind you've known it all along. You want to have your confession and eat it, too. You probably learned as a child that it's smarter to tell all and be patted on the back than to be found out and get spanked.
3: How can you be so smug and so self-satisfied and so... Whatever made me think I was in love with you? Just because you looked a little like someone who I...
0: Zoya was right. Only he thought you were kidding yourself, too. Zoya called it transference. I call it baloney. Goodbye.
3: You come back here. You can't just leave like...
0: And that, Dr. Zoya, is why I never heard her confession. It turned into a lover's quarrel. And I understand she paid $25 an hour to rattle it off to you. I have before me your telephonic message. I haven't had time to analyze it, but at first glance, I take it to mean that Edith was innocent of everything except destroying evidence. Motive, to spare her mother-in-law the anguish of knowing that her son was a suicide. I'm sorry, now that I know what her story was, that I didn't stay to hear her tell it. But that, as you would say, is not important. At least I cured her of that love delusion you were so worried about, even though it took a month to do it. Period, and a report.
4: Oh, Sam, sacrificing yourself so self-sacrificingly, rather than shatter a mother's delusion.
0: Yeah, some other time, huh?
4: I'm sorry, Sam. I'll go type this up. Well, here it is, Sam. Sam, where did he go? Sam State Detective Agency.
5: It's me, sweetheart.
4: Sam, where did you go?
5: I'm downstairs in the bar.
4: Sam, there's so much noise on the line, I can't...
5: I'm drowning my sorrows.
4: Well, you don't need to shout. Oh, hold the line a minute. Yes? May I help you?
3: Oh, no, I'm sorry. I was hoping I might find Mr. Spade in.
5: Hello?
4: Would you like to leave a message?
3: Well, tell him Edith Hamilton called.
4: Oh. Ooh!
5: Eff, are you still on the phone?
4: Ooh. Oh, pardon me. Yes, dear?
5: What happened? Are you taking a bath?
4: Nothing at all. One moment, please. Miss Hamilton, I have him on the line. He's downstairs in the bar. And if you'll hurry, you can just catch him, I'm sure.
3: Oh, downstairs? Well, I will hurry. Thank you.
4: You're welcome. Sam, are you still on the line?
5: What's the matter with you?
4: Nothing. Just go ahead and drown your sorrows. But don't get loaded. Good night, Sam.
5: Well, good night, sweetheart.
4: I'm going to take piano while...

The Adventures of Sam Spade, Dashiell Hammett's famous private detective, are produced and directed by William Spear. Sam Spade is played by Howard Duff. Lorene Tuttle is Effie. This is the United States Armed Forces Radio Service, the voice of information and education.

0: hope you're not hungry, dear Henry, dear Henry. I've just burnt the roast and I've ruined the sponge.
1: Well, that's a nice thing, isn't it? After I've been working
0: Henry,
1: all day...
0: Henry, I've got me secret supply.
1: You don't mean...
0: Polo mints.
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0: presenting Orson Welles as the Third Man. The Lives of Harry Lime. The fabulous stories of the immortal character originally created in the motion picture The Third Man, with zither music by Anton Kara.
1: That was the shot that killed Harry Lime. He died in a sewer beneath Vienna, as those of you know who saw the movie The Third Man. Yes, that was the end of Harry Lime. But it was not the beginning. No. He had many lives. And I can tell you about all of them. How do I know? Because my name is...

Pliny once told me I was a poet, but he was so wrong. Poets are always singing about daffodils and brooks and skylarks and the women they're faithful to in their fashion, a sort of Merry Widow waltz. I, if I sang at all, would sing about money and the women I've known, but in an offbeat rhythm, money and women. Somehow they go together, and neither's much use without the other, is it? At least that's the stuff that Harry Lyme sings about. Those are the themes to which he dances in life's ballet, sometimes pleasant, occasionally a little painful. Like that time in Tehran.

0: And now,
1: Orson Welles as Harry Lime, the third man, in every frame has a silver lining.
2: It was in Tehran. That was some years ago. I'd just come there, and I was pretty sure that in a country with all that oil and all that intrigue, with so many people playing the game of empire building and empire busting, I could promote something that suited my special talents. I was walking along a street when I heard some shouting. A small, frightened man, out of breath and frantic, came wheeling around the corner and piled into me head on. Hey, hey there!
3: What's the... Where's the fire?
2: Yeah.
3: I'm out on my way.
2: Hey, not so fast.
3: Pappas.
2: Pappas, don't you recognize me?
3: Harry Lime.
2: Right. Who's after you, the devil?
3: The police are chasing me. Here, take this.
2: Okay, what is it?
3: $50,000 worth of opium.
2: What's that?
3: Opium. $50,000 worth. Take it.
2: Well, what am I going
3: to
2: do with it?
3: Then if they catch me, they'll have to let me go. Tonight at 7:30, bring it to the Grand Hotel. My principals will be there, and we'll cut you in.
2: Okay, huh? I'm with you. Beat it now. Duck down this alley.
3: Thank you, Harry. Tonight at 7:30.
2: Tonight at 7:30. You. Hey, you, just a minute. You're the police, aren't you?
4: Yes.
2: Are you chasing the little man who ran around the corner here, the one in the dirty white suit?
4: Yes, yes. You saw him?
2: He went down that alley.
4: Come, down the alley.
2: I waited until the police disappeared, and then I did some running on my own account to my hotel. I repacked my bag, making certain to conceal among my handkerchiefs and shirts the package my friend Pappas had been so kind as to give me. Then... Hello, desk. Mr. Lime in room 1123. I want a reservation on the 2 o'clock plane for Paris. Yes, I know I've just arrived, but I'm leaving now.

0: I was now the sole owner of $50,000 worth of opium. In Paris, I could protect myself to some extent because of connections. And the other problem I had was how to smuggle it into America, where I knew I'd be able to get the best price for it. In Paris, I set about to find some likely tourist into whose luggage I'd be able to put my package. It took me 3 days to find my American. Very lovely-looking American, outside a cafe. A lovely, fresh, unspoiled girl sat watching the Parisian scene. Some men would merely have looked at her hungrily until the cafe closed. Not Harry Lyme. Hello?
1: Do I know you?
0: My name is Harry Lyme.
1: I don't know you.
0: Right. I just introduced myself.
1: Perhaps I should warn you that I'm waiting for my parents.
0: Oh, good. Fine. I'd very much like to meet your parents.
1: You are rude, aren't you?
0: You don't really believe that. You know, a man can see a girl and know that this is the girl. One they've always felt must be somewhere on earth, the one they've never met and always wanted to meet. But he doesn't speak, and she goes away, and he never sees her again. So is it rudeness if he speaks to her? Is it wisdom?
1: You're very bold.
0: Well, I hope I'm also convincing. I very much want to be. May I sit down?
1: Well, since my parents are coming.
0: Thank you. It's better. Now, maybe I ought to know your name.
1: Helen Bowe.
0: How do you do? American?
1: Of course.
0: I'm from New York, but you're not.
1: How can you tell?
0: Because you're unselfconscious, because you're direct and simple in the best sense of that word. You're not from a large city, but you're not a farm girl either. You're from a small city. Probably the Midwest, right?
1: I'm from Youngstown.
0: See?
1: You're very clever.
0: No. I'm interested, that's all. So interested that I can't be satisfied with anything less than a close and complete study of you.
1: Oh, you make me sound like a picture in the Louvre.
0: Yeah, you're much too natural for that. I hope you're going to be in Paris for a while.
1: Well, we're leaving in about a week, I think.
0: Doesn't give you much time. Tell me, are your parents due here any minute?
1: No. I'm supposed to meet them here in an hour, but I didn't know where else to go.
0: Good. We have an hour then. At least an hour.
1: For what?
0: For me to show you Paris. Come on.
1: Well, really?
0: Let's make it more than an hour. Let's leave a note for them. We can meet them later at your hotel, and I'll take you all to dinner.
1: Goodness, you're so sudden, so abrupt.
0: I haven't much time with you, you know. Only a week. Garçon? We went to the garden of the Tuileries. Though I was tempted to see whether I could wean this girl away from her parents for the whole evening, I for once acted the perfect gentleman. Refinement is one of my many skills. Boring, but useful in my trade. This girl and her Midwestern parents were perfect to smuggle the opium into the U.S. for me, so I questioned her with real interest about herself and her family.
1: My brother Jack was killed in the war. We came over here to see his grave.
0: I was very solicitous. I knew that Americans are always happy to meet compatriots abroad. All Americans, but I, that is, and this time even I was delighted. I took her back to a hotel, met her parents, took them all to dinner.
2: Yes, sir, Mr. Lyon. I tell you, there's no place like Youngstown. Isn't that right, Mother?
3: It's a nice town. I mean, it's nice.
0: And you, Helen? Do you like your hometown, too?
1: Why,
2: of course she does. Why shouldn't she? She was born there.
1: Oh, Daddy, that's no reason for liking a place. I do like it, though.
3: Helen's had some of the nicest times back home, Mr. Lyme. I mean, she's really enjoyed herself with the young folks and all, I mean.
0: Hey, I'm getting jealous.
2: You come to Youngstown, Mr. Lyme. We'll show you what living can be.
3: I mean, among real folks, Mr. Lyme.
0: They were perfect for my gag. Real homespun boobs who wouldn't suspect I'd planned anything in their luggage and would not be suspected by customs officials. I knew after 5 minutes that I had the answer to my problem. After dinner, they took me back to the hotel suite, and here in a city full of the greatest art treasures in the world, I was made to exclaim over the family photograph albums that they'd brought from Youngstown.
3: This picture was taken at the picnic grove, Mr. Lyon. See Dad in his white flannel, see?
2: Yep. Wore my ice cream pants that day.
0: Oh, this picture doesn't do justice to Helen.
1: Oh, you're making fun of
0: her. No, I'm not making fun at all.
2: Easy to see which member of the family this young fella's interested in.
0: Now you're embarrassing me.
1: Oh, personally, I think it would be impossible to embarrass you, Mr. Lyon.
0: Call me Harry, won't you, Helen?
1: That's an example of what I mean.
3: Oh, Mr. Lyme, here's a picture of our poor dead boy.
2: Jack.
0: Oh, he's a fine-looking boy. That's a wonderful picture. Why haven't you had it framed?
2: It would look nice in a frame, wouldn't it?
0: I sure would. Say, maybe I could get one for you.
1: Oh, no.
0: Why not? I know where I can get a beauty, and over here things don't cost like they do in the States. So we don't have to settle that now, do we? Right now, all I'd like to do is to have you all agree to be my guests on a tour of the city tomorrow.
2: I'd like that first rate.
0: And one other thing, with your permission and with Helen's consent, of course, I'd like to take Helen to the Folies Bergères right now.
3: Well, that's up to Helen.
1: Oh, I'd like it very much.
0: Oh, that's great. Let's go.

0: two or three days I was in solid with the family, and so the day before they were to leave for Cherbourg to take the boat for New York, I felt I could move in with my presence. A silver frame, good-sized one, a thick one, a hollow one for the boy's picture. In my room, I opened the little package I'd received from Pappas and concealed its contents in the hollow of the frame. Then I visited the Bolt family in their suite.
1: Well, this is a wonderful present, Lyme.
0: I'm glad you like it.
2: Oh, thank you, Harry. It's such a beautiful frame.
3: You've done this so we can have Jack's picture on the piano back home. I mean, it's the nicest thing that's happened on the whole trip.
0: Oh, believe me, it's my pleasure.
2: Oh, see how the picture fits. Isn't it nice?
1: Wonderful. Jim Dandy.
2: Oh.
0: Now, what time do you leave for Sherbrooke?
1: Bright and early tomorrow morning.
0: I've been thinking I'd like to go with you, if I may.
2: Oh, no.
0: See you all.
1: No, there's no need.
2: Oh, you'll be seeing us in Youngstown when you come back to America, Harry.
3: Of course. We don't want to put you out. You'd rather stay in Paris.
0: Oh, but my dear people, I'd rather not stay in Paris. I'd rather be with you. I want to wave goodbye to you as you sail.
1: Well, it's very nice of you, Harry, but I...
0: Oh, no, I insist.
2: Well, Mother, I think if he insists, well, that is a compliment to us. If Harry insists...
0: And I do.
2: Then we've got to let him come. Don't you see that? Don't you agree, Father?
1: Well, I guess I do. Okay, young feller.
0: Gee, thanks.

0: I wanted to go to Sherbert. Do I have to tell you? Because I never believed in leaving anything to chance. I had to know which suitcase the picture with the silver frame got packed in. I was determined to put them on the boat. So I went to Sherbert the night before they were to sail. I walked with Helen down by the wharves.
1: So still tonight.
0: Mm. The night is holding its breath for its home.
1: Our last night.
0: Yes. Our last night is sad, of course, but there is something beautiful about it, too, isn't there?
1: There's always something beautiful about sadness.
0: Yes, I know. And Helen, I'd like to make believe tonight. I'd like to pretend that this is the end.
1: Well, that we're never going to see each other again?
0: Hmm.
1: It could be.
0: Oh, I don't mean it, but even though I'd soon come to you in Youngstown, even though we might soon be married, I want to say goodbye to you tonight, the way a man says goodbye to a girl he loves and we'll never see again.
1: Oh, I know how you feel. I feel that way, too. Harry, darling.
0: Helen. Look at me, Helen.
1: Yes. Oh, kiss me, Harry.

I delivered her finally into the hands of her parents, and before we had a nightcap together, I helped them pack, helped them put the frame I'd bought them and the opium they didn't know about to a certain suitcase. Tomorrow I'd put them on a boat, then I'd take the plane to America, and before they arrived, I'd have certain friends of mine ready to hijack that suitcase as soon as they got it through the customs. Everything was working for the best, in the best of all possible worlds. I slept well. The next morning, quite early, I went to my room in the hotel.

0: Monsieur, you must not make so much noise.
1: Well, I'm trying to rouse my friends.
0: But, monsieur, that room is vacant.
1: Nonsense. The Bolts are staying here.
0: No, monsieur. They have left at 2 o'clock this morning. See? I show you.
1: Vacant.
0: Oui, they have gone.
1: I stood there in the doorway looking into the room vacated by my erstwhile friends. And in my mind's ear, I heard the voice of Pappas.
2: My principals will meet you tonight in the Grand Hotel.
1: They met me, all right. They met me, Pappas's principals, and took me. Perhaps Pappas, who knew me well, had told them that I liked a pretty face. Now they were gone, and so was my opium. And so was my $50,000. I advanced into that room.
0: But, monsieur, you have no right in here.
1: Yeah, does this give me the right?
0: Oh, thank you, monsieur, thank you. Can I help you in any way, monsieur?
1: Yeah, I'm looking for something.
0: Oui, and for what?
1: I don't know. Clues.
0: Here is this picture on the floor, monsieur.
1: Ah, Brother Jack. If they'd only left a frame around that picture.
0: Ah, monsieur?
1: Never mind. Hey, what's this?
0: What?
1: On the desk blotter there. Someone was writing on a paper over this blotter, and he bore down hard. Let's see. See if we can make it out.
0: 23
1: Rue de Pêcheur. Now, say, I'm off.
0: Mais, monsieur! Ah, ces Américains!

0: The Rue de Pêcheur in Marseille is a short and quiet street, quiet to the point of being suspicious. A street with more vacant lots than dilapidated frame houses in need of paint. Number 23 was there. A house with streaked windows, a house seemingly deserted. No one was watching, so I mounted the steps of the porch with my automatic in my hand.
1: How do you like?
0: Hello, Pappas. This gun has real bullets in it. I'm coming in.
1: Come in, yes. Come in.
0: Okay. Where are they?
1: Who?
0: People you're holding prisoner. Pappas, I've come to take them out. Where's that girl? Where are they?
1: In that room.
0: Okay, lead on, McPappas. Open the door.
2: Harry!
0: Hello, darling. Hello, Mother and Father.
3: Now, wait a minute. We'll make a deal with you.
0: Over in the corner, Pappas.
2: We always intended to cut you in.
4: Oh, that's a silly thing to say. Gracie knows better.
0: Grace, huh? Not Mother. I'm relieved.
3: Fine. Listen to me.
0: And there's the opium right on the table, still in the frame. Well, thank you, one and all.
4: Oh, now, wait a minute. There's a man coming to pick up that opium and give us the money for it. He's due here any minute. When you knocked, we thought he'd come.
3: He's paying American prices, Lyon.
2: Yes, and we'll cut you in. We always intended to.
3: What do you say, Lyon?
1: It's a good deal for you, Harry.
0: Yeah, sounds like a good deal.
3: Ah.
0: For me.
3: What do you mean?
0: Over the door, next room, Helen. That's fine. It'd be nice to tie you people up in here.
2: Oh, no, you don't realize.
3: Lyon, you're not serious.
2: Oh, Harry, please.
1: No, it's no use to argue with Harry. I know him. He's nothing on this man.
0: Come on, all of you, in here. All right, now all of you set to work tearing down these drapes. Come on, hop to it. Helen.
2: Well?
0: You're going to tie them up.
2: And then you'll tie me up?
0: How would you like to come with me?
2: Do you mean it?
0: I mean it. We could be an excellent team. Nobody more innocent looking than you, and nobody more full of excellent ideas for making use of your innocent appearance than I. What do you say?
2: All right, Harry, it's a deal.
1: Oh, it's a dirty double cross.
5: I'll pick you up off the
0: street. Shut up. Shut up. All right, Helen, tie him up. Gag him.
2: All right, darling. Glad to.
0: She tied them well, and afterwards she and I went into the other room and waited for the messenger with the money.
2: Oh, it's going to be a merry life.
0: Oh, it is that. It is that. You know, it's a relief, Helen.
2: What is?
0: Discovering that you're not a little maiden from Youngstown. I can like you just as much this way, more, but it's fine not pretending.
2: Oh, you pretended well.
0: Not half so well as you.
2: Do you love me, Harry?
0: Now, there you are. A woman can have all the wickedness and all the terrible, precocious knowledge of a street urchin, and still she remains a woman. Do I love you? Yes, Helen, I love you.
2: I'm glad.
0: I have a soft spot, you see. I could have left you in that room with the others. I could have taken all the money for myself, but I love you.
2: Oh, I'm glad you have that soft spot. And I am a woman, really. Well, there's messages.
0: Come on. Oh, no, wait a minute. My automatic. Never can tell when you're dealing with crooks. All right, let's go. I'll cover the door with a gun. You open it.
6: Nous sommes gendarmes.
2: Oh, police.
6: Put down the gun. Monsieur, take it from him, Jacques.
1: Eh bien.
0: Gentlemen, wait. Now,
6: there will be no waiting, monsieur. We know you have opium here. We've been watching the house. We have also got the man who was here with the money.
2: Oh, Harry, what can we do?
0: Now, there, gentlemen, there is a clever girl.
2: What do you mean, Harry?
0: Do you hear her? She's making it sound as though I was one of them.
2: Harry!
6: What are you saying, monsieur?
0: Well, you saw me with a gun trained on her. I made her open the door, and I was going to take the messenger. Did not realize, of course, that you, the so efficient policeman, had already taken him. I made this girl confess to me where the opium was hidden.
2: He's lying. He lured me here. He's been making love to me.
6: I want the truth, Mama.
0: You won't get it from her, gentlemen.
2: You said you loved me. You said we were to be married.
0: Gentlemen, this is a most wicked liar. In the back room, you will find the rest of her gang, tied up as I tied them myself. You can easily trace this girl to these people. She's gone everywhere on the continent with them, pretending to be the daughter of the two of them. Is that a lie, young lady?
2: You...
6: Monsieur, if your story is true, France will be most great.
0: Oh, it's quite all right. That's quite all right. You find the gang back there.
6: Jacques, you stay here with these people. I myself will go and see.
0: By the way, Captain.
7: Yes?
0: Just in case you're wondering about my angle in this, I believe your so gracious country offers a reward in cases like this.
6: That is true.
0: I do hope you'll be able to put it through for me quite speedily, Captain. I really shouldn't stay in Marseille much longer.
6: I will do my best, monsieur.
0: Thank you very much.
2: Dirty, dirty swine, Harry.
0: Well, now, easy does it, darling. I'm a realist. You know, my sweet, though you are so beautiful, I'm afraid I cannot undertake to wait for you to get out of whatever Bastille is about to embrace you. After all, there's a time for everything. There's a time for seeing Paris. There's a time for making love, a time for sentiment. There's time for you. In about 10 years, I should think. So long, dear.

0: And now, Harry Lyme.
1: By the way, there's a postscript to that story. I told you once before I don't approve of dope, and you may have thought from this little adventure that I'd gone against my principles, really. You should know me better by now. Harry Lyme may be a trifle underweight on some of the virtues, but touch upon his principles, and I warn you, watch out. The police, of course, got the dope. But even if they hadn't arrived at that rather dramatic moment, I'll let you in on a secret. I'd already come to a decision. I was going to claim that police reward anyway. Of course, I may have been influenced by reading about the size of the reward and also by the size of the risk. You know, the way things are going, it may pay to be honest, which all goes to prove that even Harry Lyme may not be incorruptible, if you see what I mean.

0: On your last trip, did you discover what the Earth people eat? They eat a great many of these. They peel them with their metal knives. Boil them for 20 of their minutes. Then they smash them all to bits.
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3: You're a detective sergeant. You're assigned to Juvenile Bureau. 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Suspicion points to an organized gang of juveniles. 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
5: 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Smoke Fatima.
4: Dragnet, the documented drama of an actual crime. For the next 30 minutes, in cooperation with the Los Angeles Police Department, you will travel step by step on the side of the law through an actual case from official police files. From beginning to end, from crime to punishment, Dragnet is the story of your police force in action.
6: It was Sunday, March 27th. It was windy in Los Angeles. We were working the night watch out of Georgia Street Juvenile Bureau. My partner's Ben Romero. The boss is Ed Backstrand, Chief of Detectives. My name's Friday. I was on the way up from the Juvenile Bureau, and it was 11:25 p.m. when I got to the receiving hospital, room 5, the treatment room.
7: Everything happens on Sunday nights, huh, Joe?
6: Yeah. How's the kid making out, Doc?
7: The one arm is cut up badly. Nothing fatal, though. How'd it happen?
6: That's what I'd like to find out. Can I talk to him?
7: If you want. Don't press him, though. He's had a bad shot.
6: All right.
7: Officer here to talk to you, son.
8: I can't. Tell him I can't talk, please.
6: Just a few routine questions, son. You're going to have to answer them sooner or later.
8: Please, can't you see what's happened already? I can't tell you anything.
6: Jack Monroe, is that your real name?
8: Yeah.
6: How old are you?
8: I'll be 16 next July.
6: Where do you live?
8: I can't tell you. You know that. Now, let me alone, will you? Let me alone.
6: You've been running around with that gang of kids on Spring Street, haven't you? The big timers, isn't that what they call themselves?
8: I don't know anything about it. Believe me, I can't talk.
6: You tipped us off about the burglary they were going to pull tonight. Is that where they knifed you?
8: Look, will you believe me? I can't tell you anything. Not anything, please.
7: He's still shaky, Joe.
6: All right, Doc. Well, Jack, we'll talk about it later when you feel better.
8: You see what they've done to me already? They said next time they'd kill me.

0: Juvenile Bureau, Friday. Yeah. Yeah, okay, Fred. Goodbye.
1: How'd you make out, Joe?
0: Not very good, Ben. Captain Bowling come in yet?
1: He checked in while you were gone, wants to see us.
0: Okay.
1: Did the kid tell you who knifed him?
0: No, I scared him good. He wouldn't tell me a thing.
2: Did you get a line on the boy's parents, Friday?
0: I got a hold of his father. He's on his way in.
2: How's the boy?
0: Bad knife wounds. Nothing fatal.
2: You know the boy?
1: Not till this afternoon, Captain. He tipped us off about a burglary a gang of young kids were supposed to pull tonight.
2: You go through?
0: No, but 2 hours ago, this Monroe kid was found in a vacant lot down on Olympic, cut up pretty bad. The gang must have pegged him.
2: How long is it going to take you to break that up?
0: Well, we're just starting to get a line on them, Bob. Must be nearly 100 in that gang.
2: And every one of them working hard. Take a look at the pin map over here. This spot here, look at it.
0: All the jobs pulled during the last month, huh?
2: The last 5 weeks, up to date. Red tabs for burglary, must be more than 100. The robberies, green pins, count them, at least 50. And there's five more orange ones I added for the weekend, auto thefts. You bet those kids are working hard.
1: We got a lead on them. That's more than we had last week.
2: You have to push it harder. Here's the big reason. This line of pins, brown and black.
0: Purse snatchings.
2: Purse snatching and rape, 26 of them in the past 5 weeks.
0: They're pretty well concentrated in one area here.
2: That's right. Now, what's the lead you're working on?
1: Right there on the pin map, Captain.
2: Huh?
0: Well, these two blocks here, Bob, where Franco Alley intersects Spring Street.
2: Well, what about it?
0: Well, it's the only clear area for a dozen blocks around. There's not a colored pin on it, you see?
2: Yeah.
0: Now, all the rest of the pins, the robberies, burglaries, attacks, they all seem to branch out from this same spot right here in definite patterns, Franco Alley and Spring Street.
2: You figure that's the focal point for the gang?
1: Well, it's got all the mark.
2: For instance?
0: Well, we've been checking that neighborhood for a week. We got it narrowed down to one place, right on the corner of Franco and Spring.
2: What is it?
0: It's a soda fountain. It's pretty typical. Only it stays open all night, and it gets a pretty good play from kids.
1: A regular hangout, Captain. Pretty tough youngsters. None of them over 18.
2: Who runs the place?
0: Guy named Eddie Ramsey, small-time con man. Had a run-in with him when we worked bunco detail.
2: I remember the name.
0: Smart mouth. Tried to give us trouble when we talked to some kids in there last night. He's got a place set up for him in the back of the store, kind of a club room.
2: That sounds like a good lead. What are you doing about it?
0: Well,
2: just a minute. Captain Bowling. Yeah? Who? Yeah, we'll be right down. The Monroe kid, his father's downstairs, cursing every one of us.
1: What's his problem?
2: Can't understand how his boy got into trouble.
0: Come on, Ben, let's tell him.
3: What kind of a city do we have when we can't allow our children out on the street without being stabbed or shot? What's our great police force doing when this is going on? I'd like an answer if you got one. I demand an answer.
0: We got an answer for you, Mr. Monroe. Will you sit down?
3: My boy's lying in there in that hospital bed, cut to pieces. What did you do to prevent it? Tell me.
1: You tell us, Mr. Monroe, what'd you do to prevent it?
3: I'm no cop. That's your job. I pay my taxes and I help pay your salary.
0: We look out for your kids, but we don't raise them. That's
3: what you're talking about?
0: Just a minute, Mr. Monroe. Answer me this. How old is your son, Jack?
3: He's 16, I think. Why?
1: You know what he does with his spare time, where he spends his nights?
3: Of course I do. He's at home. Some nights he goes to the library.
0: Then you don't know much about your son, Mr. Monroe. For the past month, 4 nights out of 5, he's been hanging around with a gang down at a soda fountain on Spring Street. He's down there as late as 2 a.m.
3: He says he goes to the library. How do I know? I'm a busy man.
0: Did you know that your son is mixed up with that gang?
3: He's not mixed up with a gang.
0: A bunch of small-time thieves, but they're growing. They started with purse snatching, breaking in parked cars, burglarizing candy stores.
3: You don't know what you're talking about.
0: Wait a minute, please. Then they took up robbery, stealing cars, beating up girls, women, attacking them.
3: You're crazy. Jack's not that kind.
0: He's part of that gang, and right now we hold all of them responsible.
3: My boy wouldn't do anything like that.
1: He's a member of that gang, he told us. They're the ones that knifed him tonight.
3: That's a lie. Jack's not mixed up with anything like that.
0: You believe anything you want, Mr. Monroe. We're going to protect your boy as much as we can, but don't expect us to raise him for you. Now you better take a free piece of advice.
3: You keep your advice. Jack's not in this. You can't prove he is.
0: We're not out to prove anything right now. But you catch up with that boy of yours. Keep him off the streets before it's too late.
3: Are you threatening me?
0: No, sir, advising you. Next time we might meet at the morgue. One a.m. Monday, March 28th. A detail of 50 officers from Juvenile Bureau and Metropolitan Division were deployed for 16 blocks along Figueroa Street. At 1:05, they started to move south over an appointed area. In the space of half an hour, 18 young kids, none of them over 17 years old, were picked up off the streets and brought to the second floor at 1335 Georgia Street, the Juvenile Bureau. 4 of the youngsters were girls. At 1:45 a.m., Ben and I checked the soda fountain on the corner of Franco Alley and Spring Street.
4: Same bunch, Joe. Business as usual.
0: Yeah, come on.
5: Hey, Teddy, the Bulls. They're back again. Same guys.
6: We're back and tell Eddie. Hey, look, why do you guys have to keep tracking us, huh? You think we were crooks or something.
0: You were here the last time we checked in, Teddy. You ever go home?
6: Sure, when I'm tired. I ain't tired. What's the matter?
0: That's your money on the table there?
6: Sure, it's my money. You want to borrow a buck?
1: $28, that's a lot of money for a boy your age.
0: You keep pretty late hours, son. You have to go to school in the morning?
6: Maybe. I can sit here, can't I? It's free country. I'm drinking coffee. You gonna make me on that?
0: You've been drinking more than coffee. Where's your driver's license?
6: Oh, every time the same thing. There.
1: March 10th, 1933, 16 years old.
7: Giving you trouble, Ted? Eddie's on his way out.
0: What's your name?
7: Jones. Clyde Jones. Huh, Ted?
6: Sure. He's got money, too. Rich family.
0: You can save the smart talk, boys. Any of your pals in the back room?
1: What's the trouble now, Sergeant? How many times a week do we get a checkup?
7: Go ahead, Eddie. Read them off.
0: We told you the last time, Ramsey. Clean up your place here or we'll ride your back till you do.
1: I told you the last time, Sergeant, there's nothing wrong with my place.
0: It's almost 2 o'clock in the morning. You got a dozen underage kids hanging around here doing nothing. Some of them have been drinking. Schoolboys.
1: Better to have them in here than hanging around outside in the street. I keep an eye on them.
8: You're not the guardian, Ramsey. This time of night, they've got no business in here or on the street alone.
1: That's your opinion, huh?
0: That's the law, Ramsey. Now, either you shut down that back room and keep these kids out of here late at night, or we'll go after your license.
1: You don't scare me, Sergeant. You can't prove a thing.
0: A couple of these kids have juvenile records. They're on probation. We can tag you for contributing.
1: You still don't scare me. Now, why don't you leave the kids alone?
6: That's right, Eddie. Read them off.
0: Ben, get Benson and Bell.
8: Roger.
0: If you won't clean up your place, Ramsey, we'll do it for you.
1: Yeah? What are you going to do?
0: We're pulling these boys in, all of them. A.M. Monday, March 28th. The dragnet operation had netted 30 juveniles, 26 boys, 4 girls. 24 of the children were between the ages of 16 and 17. They were lodged in the assembly room at the Georgia Street Juvenile Bureau. The other half dozen were 13 and 15-year-olds. They were taken to the juvenile hall at 1369 Henry Street. At 2:43 a.m., we met with Captain Bowling.
8: They all checked in, 30 of them.
2: All right, in the morning we filed petitions to have every one of these cases brought to the attention of the juvenile court. Make a note of it.
0: Okay, Bob.
2: For the kids with records, ask for detention from the probation department.
0: Right. We'll call their parents in the morning.
2: Call them now. They've got some explaining to do.
0: By 6 a.m., all but 3 of the children's parents had shown up. To most of them, it was nothing new. Their kids had been there before. They'd be there again. They took the lecture from the juvenile officers calmly. As long as it didn't mean trouble for them, they wouldn't worry. When they got their children home, they would reprimand them, not for running the streets, but for being picked up by the police. Ben and I had seen the cycle of the young criminals start before, 100 times over. It had a lot of different endings, most of them sour. During the next week that followed, we booked an average of a dozen juvenile delinquents every night. The clampdown continued, so did the crime wave.
2: 10 burglaries, 4 robberies, 8 car thefts, 6 purse snatchings, 3 assaults on women. 1 week's work.
8: Picked up a new angle on Ramsey today, Captain. He might be fencing for the gang.
2: Who gave you the tip-off?
0: One of our informants. Ramsey's brother lives out in the valley. He's supposed to be pushing this stuff.
2: You check him out?
8: Yeah, couldn't get a thing on him.
2: Well, it might explain what attracts the kids to that soda fountain.
0: Explains those $20 bills the kids are flashing. They steal and rob, and then they sell the loot to Ramsey for nothing.
8: Another thing. Ramsey keeps his place open all night, and there's no reason to. He doesn't get that much trade. It's only from a young gang that hangs around there.
2: You question the kids. How do they account for having all that money?
0: Well, most of them say Ramsey lends it to them. They say they pay him back a little at a time. I think he's fencing for the kids.
2: Have you tried to get his license?
8: No luck, Captain. We can't prove a thing against him.
2: Then we'll do it the hard way. Sweat it out.
0: That night, we drove out to Ramsey's soda fountain and asked him again to clean up his place, to keep the young kids out after 10 o'clock at night, to stop lending them money. He refused. There was nothing we could do. His business was a public place. He could not be held responsible for any of his patrons. In the next 10 days that followed, Ben and I haunted the sidewalk outside the soda fountain. We questioned every youngster as they entered and left. We made more than a dozen arrests. Many of the kids had been drinking heavily. We found some of them under the influence of narcotics. But Ramsey was still in the clear. The crime wave continued sporadically. Ben and I waited for our chance. It was a long time coming. Thursday, April 14th. We had dinner at Johnny Cokin's place, and it was 10:35 p.m. when we checked back in at the office.
8: Hot shot. Grab it, Joe.
0: Yeah.
9: A terminal on Market Street. A 459 in shooting. A terminal on Market Street. A 459.
0: Let's go. He was approximately 5 feet 4 inches tall, 125 pounds, brown hair, brown eyes, slight build, fair complexion. He was wearing blue jeans and a corduroy jacket. We found him between a row of packing cases at the rear of the warehouse at Terminal and Market Streets. There was a single bullet hole in his forehead just above the left eye. There was a .38 revolver near his right hand. The watchman told us how it happened.
10: He broke in the back of the warehouse, Sergeant. He wanted to shoot it out with me.
1: Here's his ID card. Fell out of his pocket.
0: Teddy Cameron, age 15.
10: Dear God. A kid. I didn't know, Sergeant.
0: He didn't either. He thought he was grown up.

0: are listening to Dragnet for the solution to an actual case from official police files. Now, here's the solution to many of your Christmas shopping problems.
1: If your friends smoke a long cigarette, give the best of long cigarettes.
0: Give Fatima, and all is well. Fatima.
1: The long cigarette that contains an essential ingredient of all the very popular cigarettes, Turkish tobacco.
0: Give Fatima, and all is well. Fatima.
1: The cigarette that has a much different, much better flavor and aroma than any other long cigarette.
0: Give Fatima, and all is well. Fatima.
1: The cigarette that has doubled and redoubled in popularity. Here are the authentic reports. New York Division.
2: Fatima sales up 132%.
1: Chicago Division.
2: Fatima sales up 453%.
1: Los Angeles Division.
2: Fatima sales up 545%.
1: More and more smokers agree Fatima is the best of long cigarettes. So enjoy Fatima yourself and give Fatima for Christmas in the attractive golden yellow carton. Everyone who smokes Fatima says that this great new long cigarette is the best of all long cigarettes.

0: Los Angeles Police Department, Form 311, dead body report. 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DR number, 437695. Victim, Theodore Cameron. Residence address, 960 Charter Street. 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Description of victim, male, Caucasian, age 15, height, weight, so and so. Occupation, student, descent, English, and so and so. Witness, signed Joe Friday, serial number 2288, age 15.
1: Ready, Joe? Hmm? And Cameron Boy's sister, she's waiting in the next room.
0: Yeah. Now, let's go. She taking it hard?
1: Yeah.
0: Morning, Miss Cameron.
2: Good morning.
1: We won't keep you long. Just a few routine questions.
2: Yes, all right.
0: Miss Cameron, how many are there in your family?
2: There were three of us. Teddy, Mike, and me. Mother and father are dead. I work. Teddy and Mike go to school. I mean, Mike does.
1: How old is your brother Mike, Miss Cameron?
2: He's 14.
0: You're the sole support of your two brothers?
2: Yes.
0: Do you have any idea who the boys were your brother Ted used to run around with?
2: I don't know them by name. I remember seeing a couple of them once or twice. Mike would know, I think. He and Ted were pretty close brothers.
1: Do you know if Ted mixed with a gang of kids down on Spring Street?
2: Maybe Mike would know that. Sergeant Teddy wasn't a bad boy. He wasn't a bum. None of us are. I tried to raise the boys like Ma told me. It wasn't easy. We made out.
0: Yes, I understand, Miss Cameron.
2: My salary didn't have too much, but we got by.
0: Yeah.
2: I figured on getting married. I'm 31. It'd be good for the boys, especially Teddy.

0: He's dead, isn't he? Yeah. I couldn't be in two places at once. Hold a job and watch the kids. That's why I thought maybe your husband...
1: I'm sorry to press, Miss Cameron. Do you think your brother Mike can tell us about that Spring Street gang?
0: How Mike would know.
1: Where can we find him?
0: Staying at a friend's house. I've got the address in my bag. Here. That's 2514. I don't write numbers too well.
1: Thank you, Miss Cameron. You've been very helpful.
2: I'll get somebody to drive you home.
0: Or do I have to go? Would it be all right if I just sit here for a while?
2: That's all right.
0: I'm tired. Real tired.
1: 2514 West Serrano Street. That was the address Barbara Cameron had given us. It was the home of Mr. and Mrs. Jean Brewer, high school friends of the dead boy's sister. We talked to Mike Cameron. He told us that his brother Teddy had been running around with a gang down on Spring Street. He identified Ramsey Soda Fountain as the hangout. It was 2:25 p.m. when we got back to Georgia Street Juvenile Bureau.
2: I got it. Juvenile Bureau, Romero. Yeah, hold on, I'll call him. Fugio.
1: Thanks. Friday.
3: Joe, this is Canfield in burglary.
1: Yeah, Homer.
3: You're working that Cameron case, aren't you?
1: Yeah.
3: I just got a report on one you might be interested in, out of the same neighborhood. Distillery prowl.
1: What do you got on it?
3: Looks like a juvenile M.O. They got away with 7 cases of Scotch whiskey. Expensive stuff.
1: Okay, we'll hop on it.
3: Bubeck Warehouse, Crocker at 7th.
1: Miss Elizabeth Rice was the auditor in charge at the Bubeck Warehouse. We located her on the mezzanine office row. It was her job to keep a running inventory on all incoming and outgoing liquor stock. She knew her job well.
4: As you know, Sergeant Friday, each and every bottle of distilled spirits carries a United States Internal Revenue stamp.
1: Yes, ma'am.
4: Each stamp carries a serial number together with the name of the firm to whom the stamps are issued.
2: Well, Miss Rice, in the stuff that's missing, the stamp on each bottle carries the case number. Is that right?
4: That's right. Now, what did I tell you? Oh, yes, I have it right here. 7 cases of high-grade blended Scotch whiskey. Now, I have a bottle identical to those in the missing cases.
1: Yes, I see.
4: Now, if you'll just look here.
1: Yes, ma'am.
4: The number on this stamp here, 36A2279956, followed by the firm name.
1: Could you give us the numbers of the stolen cases?
4: Now, I have them typed out for you right here. 7 cases, 12 bottles to the case, Canada Dry Incorporated, 4 of the red label and 3 of the back label, Johnny Walker.
2: All right, thank you very much, Miss Rice.
4: And you think that this might be a juvenile case, Sergeant?
1: Yes, ma'am, we do.
2: 7 cases, that's close to $600, isn't it?
4: We've lost a great deal more than that, Sergeant. The insurance company makes up for the liquor loss.
2: Yes, ma'am.
4: Those youngsters, who makes up for them?
1: Ben and I left the Bubeck warehouse with a list of serial numbers of the 7 cases of stolen liquor. We headed back for the Juvenile Bureau. We figured that there was a strong possibility that the Spring Street gang was responsible for the warehouse liquor theft. How were they disposing of the stolen property? That was the key question we had to answer. Ben and I had a hunch and a tip from an informant that the young gang was operating under the guidance of a fence, a man or woman whose job it is to dispose of stolen property. The gang members were close to Ramsey at the soda fountain. Ramsey was the logical suspect.
2: All right, now suppose they did steal the liquor. Suppose Ramsey's a fence. What's he done with the stuff?
1: I don't think he's turned it this fast, if he's turned it at all.
2: He wouldn't keep it at the soda fountain, no liquor license. And we've been around too much.
1: He wouldn't keep it in his house. He lives in the rear of the fountain. It's too hot.
2: Only leaves one other location that we know about.
1: His brother's place in the valley. It was 5 minutes to 10 when we turned left off Ventura Boulevard onto Sepulveda. Ramsey's brother had a small farm about a mile and a half off the highway. It was a modest white frame house planted squarely in the center of an acre of ground. An unpaved driveway led off to the left of the house to the garage. Pull up here, huh?
2: Yeah, okay. Yeah, it looks kind of quiet, no lights.
1: Let's go.
2: Mud sticks to everything.
1: Now, where's the doorbell? Oh, here it is. You got your flashlight?
2: Yeah, what?
1: Here's a note somebody left.
2: Oh, it's on the bum again. Here, I'll strike a match.
1: Okay. Can you hold it a little closer? closer.
2: Can you read it?
1: Yeah. Harry, wife and I have gone to the drive-in theater. Before you put the truck away, get three. Can you hold that match closer?
2: Oh, no. Wait a minute.
1: Yeah. Get three cases out of the garage and take them into town. Ed is waiting. Please try to make it by 11:30 tonight. Let's see. It's signed George. The address is here.
2: And there's the garage.
1: Yeah, come on.
2: Three cases. Could be eggs, Joe.
1: If it is, we wasted a trip.
2: Oh, I'm out of matches, Joe.
1: All right. Here, use mine. What was that?
2: Checking.
1: Come on.
2: See anything?
1: No.
2: There goes the light. Just a minute. I'll strike another one.
1: You can save your matches. We found it. We found five cases of Scotch whiskey on the floor of the garage. We checked the serial numbers against the warehouse list. They matched. We went back to the car and called communications. We had an immediate stakeout placed on George Ramsey's place, and then we headed back for the city. It was 11:20 p.m. when we got to the address we found on the note.
5: Well, it's about time, Harry.
1: Hello, Ramsey. We can do without the music.
5: What's your problem this time?
6: You're almost out of scotch, Ramsey.
2: Serial numbers check out, Joe.
5: Sorry I can't offer you a drink.
2: We're too old to drink here, aren't we, Ramsey?
1: Where's your phone?
5: You want to invite somebody? You can see we're out of booze.
1: You got a phone?
5: In the hall.
1: Ben, call the office.
2: Yeah.
5: All right, what's it all about?
1: We've been out to your brother's place. What happened to the other two cases? You drink them here?
5: I gave it to the kids. What are you looking at me like that for, Sergeant?
7: Anything wrong, Eddie?
1: Party's over, kid.
8: The story you have just heard was true. Only the names were changed to protect the innocent.
9: On June 5th, 1949, trial was held in Superior Court, Department 74, City and County of Los Angeles, State of California. In a moment, the results of that trial.
8: Earlier tonight, you heard the reports of amazing increases in Fatima smokers from New York to Los Angeles. Yes, all over the country, Fatima is doubling and redoubling its sales. And here's reason one.
10: Fatima is the long cigarette that contains an essential ingredient of all the very popular cigarettes, Turkish tobacco.
8: Reason two.
10: Fatima has a much different, much better flavor and aroma than any other long cigarette.
8: Reason three.
10: To millions of smokers, the name Fatima has always stood for the best in cigarette quality. Smoke Fatima, the best of all long cigarettes.
9: Edward and George Ramsey were tried and convicted in Superior Court of receiving stolen property. After serving their terms as prescribed by law in the state penitentiary, they will be returned to the county jail where they will serve a one-year term for contributing to the delinquency of minors. You have just heard Dragnet, a new series of authentic cases from official files. Technical advice for Dragnet comes from the Office of Acting Chief of Police, W.A. Wharton, Los Angeles Police Department.
8: Honoring the city of Greenwich, State of Connecticut, and the men who make up the Greenwich Police Department, another of America's great law enforcement agencies. One of these men, Chief John M. Gleason, FBI National Police Academy graduate, who dedicates his life to making yours more secure.
10: Fatima Cigarettes, the best of long cigarettes, has brought you Dragnet from Los Angeles.
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0: Yeah, danger is my assignment. I get sent to a lot of places I can't even pronounce. They all spell the same thing, though, trouble. But when I walk into the commissioner's office, I don't realize this assignment's going to prove that sometimes the best way to win a fight is to get knocked flat on your back.
1: Morning, Commissioner. You sent for me?
2: Steve, a serious charge was filed against us yesterday in Tokyo. A charge that caused quite a stir among the Japanese people.
0: What's the trouble?
2: A doctor named Mitsuko was kidnapped, beaten, held captive by some agency of our government operating in Japan.
0: What? Exactly what agency, Commissioner?
2: We don't know. Dr. Mitsuko is unable to identify the office allegedly involved. This case is serious, Steve. It could damage Japanese-American relations.
0: Yeah, a certain interest could use the incident to whip up anti-American sentiment.
2: It's already being used for just that purpose. Get over there, Steve. Find out who's behind all this. Set this thing straight into it fast. Well, that's it. You've got your assignment. Good luck.

0: 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At all those places of the world where danger and intrigue walk hand in hand, there you will find Steve Mitchell on another dangerous assignment. 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Yes, for comedy, there's the Phil Harris Alice Faye Show, starring Phil, Alice, Frankie Remley, Julius Abruzzo, Brother William, and young Alice and Phyllis. 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Theater Guild on the Air stars Hollywood and Broadway actors and actresses in the best in available novels and plays. 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
1: Sure, I've got my assignment. Get over to Japan and find out if a U.S. government agency was actually involved in the kidnapping of a certain Dr. Mitsuko. If not, find out who rigged it. The incident contains enough potential dynamite to damage seriously the relations between the two governments, and it's got to be cleared up, but fast. It's early Friday evening when my plane lands in Tokyo. I check first with Major Conlon of U.S. Intelligence, and a half hour later, I arrive at Dr. Mitsuko's house in the suburbs. I follow a servant into the study and find the doctor isn't alone. Sitting close and balancing a large camera on his knee is a member of the local press.
2: Come in, Mr. Mitchell. Come in.
1: Good evening, Doctor.
2: Permit me to introduce Mr. Tanaji.
3: Hiya, Mitch. I'm with the Yokohama Press. Got a good side?
1: What?
3: Your face, man. Right side or left side. I want to snap a photo.
1: Oh, well, I've been told the back of my head is my best side.
3: Oh, man, you're kidding. How about from this angle, huh?
1: Look, Mr. Tanaji.
3: Call me Jackie.
1: Okay, Jackie. Let's skip the picture, huh?
3: Skip it, he says. Man, I gotta get you a fizz or my chief will blow his rocker. He'll flip his dolly. He'll be...
1: Down, boy, down. Dr. Mitsuko, I have some important business to discuss.
3: Oh, feel free. I already know the whole story.
1: Yeah, so does everybody else in Tokyo, it seems.
2: Please, do be seated, Mr. Mitchell.
1: Thanks, Doctor.
3: I'll start the ball rolling. It's Wednesday evening. Tokyo has settled down for the night. A car slides up to the curb and two sinister figures
1: I
3: get out...
1: I said down, Jackie, down.
3: Oh, sorry, just filling in the color.
1: Dr. Mitsuko...
2: As Mr. Tanaji has said, it was last Wednesday evening. I was working late in my study here when the doorbell rang. I answer it. There were two men.
1: Both American?
2: One was American. He was dressed in uniform of your military.
1: And the other man?
2: Japanese. He was introduced to me as interpreter. They said they wished to ask me some questions, so I invited them in.
1: What sort of questions did they ask you, Doctor?
2: About my past, my family, political beliefs. Then the American said I was to accompany them to headquarters.
1: But he didn't mention whose headquarters.
2: No. As I had nothing to fear, nothing to hide, I was quite willing to go with them. There was a car waiting outside. An official car of your government, Mr. Mitchell. As I was about to step inside, I was struck on the head. When I regained consciousness, I was being carried into a house.
1: How long were you unconscious?
2: 10 minutes, approximately.
1: Go on, Doctor.
2: I was led to a room in the cellar of the house and again questioned. They demand I tell them what I knew of the Blue Cord.
1: The Blue Cord?
3: Yes, secret society, Mitch. Political club, not so nice.
2: I had never heard of this Blue Cord. I told them that... But they would not believe me. They beat me.
1: I see. How long did they keep you there?
2: 3 days. I was released after money was paid.
1: Money?
3: Gets real interesting, doesn't it, Mitch?
2: On the second day, the American told me he could arrange for my release, but a sum of money would have to be paid, $5,000.
1: How was this money paid out?
2: A note was sent to my family. The money was left in a package under the Sujito Bridge.
1: About this house where you were kept prisoner, would you recognize it?
2: Only what I saw within the house. A long, narrow corridor, a flight of stairs, and the cellar, yes.
1: Anything else? Like a particular sound of some kind? Heavy traffic noise from outside or a train whistle, anything like that?
2: No. Excuse me, Mr. Mitchell. Yes?
4: Mr. Mitchell, please. This is Major Conlon.
2: Oh, yes. One moment, please. For you, Mr. Mitchell. A Major Conlon.
3: Oh, Major Conlon. Army intelligence. Keen, sharp fella.
1: Thanks, Doctor. Yeah, Major.
4: Brace yourself, Steve. Looks like Mitsuko wasn't the only one to get taken for a ride.
1: What?
4: Ito Sakatura, university professor. He was kidnapped, beaten, and held captive by two men posing as representatives of the U.S. government, released a couple of hours ago.
1: Oh, great.
4: He's sitting in my office now with a couple of Japanese government officials. You better come on down. They all look very unhappy.
1: Ito Sakatura's story is pretty much the same as Dr. Mitsuko's. Kidnapped victim number two was picked up by the same two gents, taken away blindfolded in the same car to the same house and asked the same questions. Sakatura, however, was not held captive in the cellar, but in an attic room, and that, as it turns out, makes a big difference.
5: You're certain of the sounds you heard, Mr. Sakatura, that they didn't come from within the house?
6: Yes, Major Conlan, I'm certain.
1: A pounding noise like someone striking metal with a hammer, huh?
6: That is correct.
1: And then there was the odor of paint.
6: Unmistakable, Mr. Mitchell. That too seemed to come from outside the house.
1: Hammering on metal, odor of paint. What does that mean to you, Major?
5: Offhand, I'd say paint shop. The automotive kind, maybe.
1: Yeah. Mr. Sakatura.
6: Yes?
1: How long a ride was it from the time you were picked up till you reached the house?
6: 15 minutes, I would say.
1: Let's look at the map, Major. Now, let's see. Where does Mr. Sakatura live here?
5: Right here, Steve. 15-minute ride from this point would be within the radius of this circle.
1: Now, how about Dr. Mitsuko? He lives,
5: here. So if he was taken for a 10-minute ride, it'd have to be within this circle.
1: Yeah. And you notice the two circles overlap right here. The house we're looking for could be in this area.
5: Awful lot of ground to cover there, Steve.
1: Well, let's make a stab at it.

0: A quarter of an hour later, the Major and I arrive at the center of the area marked off on our map. We cruise around block after block, working toward the outer rim of the area, and the only thing that comes anywhere near what we're looking for is a garage on a quiet side street. Next to the garage is a large two-story house. I go up and ring the bell. Things seem to start adding up fast when a tall, slender gent dressed in the uniform of an American officer opens the door.
1: Yes, what is it?
0: Hello, Lieutenant. Mind if I come in?
1: Maybe I do mind. What do you want? Who are you?
0: My credentials.
1: Oh, United States agent, huh?
0: Right. I'd like to have a little talk with you.
1: Okay.
0: Mm-hmm. I'd like to look at your ID card.
1: Oh, sure. I don't seem to have my wallet with me. It's probably in there. My name's Gorman, Johnny Gorman, San Francisco.
0: What district?
1: Richmond.
0: That's what they call south of the slot, huh?
1: You don't know San Francisco, pal. Richmond's out in the avenues. Here's my card on the chair. Wallet's probably...
0: I'll get it.
1: Okay.
0: Yeah, here's your wallet. Card seems to be okay.
1: Look, what's this all about?
0: I'm investigating the Misuko case. I guess you've heard about it.
1: Who hasn't heard about it?
0: Then you know that one of the men who picked up Mitsuko is dressed in the uniform of an American officer?
1: So?
0: So, don't get sore if I ask you a few questions. You live here alone?
1: Yeah, sure.
0: Pretty big house for just one guy, isn't it?
1: I suppose. I just didn't bother to move after the family left.
0: Family?
1: Wife and kids. They went back to the States a month ago. I'm due to go back myself in a couple of weeks.
0: You've got a picture of them handy?
1: Yeah. In the wallet there. Help yourself. Okay, wise guy. On your feet.
0: Looks like I sort of let myself wide open for that one, huh, Lieutenant?
1: Yeah, you sure did. And you're wide open for a couple of slugs from this gun if you try anything smart. Now, just stand where you are. I've got a little phone call to make.

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1: Look, Gorman.
2: Just stand real still while I'm making this call.
1: So, you're my boy, Lieutenant, huh?
2: Right now, I'd say you were mine. Hello, let me speak to Major Conlon.
1: Conlon, wait a minute.
2: Shut up. What's that? Oh, he's not in. Look, I've got a guy here who might tie into this kidnapping deal.
1: Oh, fine.
2: Name's Mitchell, posing as a government agent. He said... What? Are you sure? Well, describe him. Yeah, it checks. Sorry. Well, looks like I owe you an apology, Mitchell. They tell me at headquarters you're legit. I guess this Mitsuko incident has made us all jumpy. He was grabbed by a guy posing as one of your representatives, and when you showed up, I guess I figured that...
1: Sure, no harm done, Lieutenant. But if you want to talk to Major Conlon, why don't you just turn around?
3: Hey.
4: Hello, Garland.
2: Major Conlon.
1: Yeah, we came together. He's been standing in the hallway for the last 5 minutes.
2: So that's why you left yourself open for a poke in the jaw.
1: Yeah, sort of the hard way of finding out if you'd make a break.
4: Well, Steve, looks like this is a blind alley. Any more ideas?
1: I'm fresh out, Conlon. Let's go see Dr. Mitsuko again. Go back over the whole story and see if we've overlooked any leads.

0: Yes?
1: We'd like to see Dr. Mitsuko again.
0: Well, Dr. Mitsuko not in.
2: Oh?
0: Was called away to headquarters again.
1: Headquarters? Hey, wait a minute. Who sent for him?
0: He was at request of a Mr. Steve Mitchell.
1: What?
2: Steve.
1: Oh, great. The kidnappers have him again. Come on, we'd better get to that second victim, Sakatura's house, before they grab him.

0: Here's his house.
1: Lights on?
0: Yeah. Maybe everything's okay.
1: It better be.
0: Mr. Sakatura. Mr. Sakatura. I don't like it, Steve.
1: Come on. Let's go around the side. Should be a window.
0: Yeah, right here.
1: Maybe.
0: Yeah, let's see. Hey, Steve. There he is inside.
1: Sitting in a chair
0: with his head on his chest. Sakatura!
2: Get back, Conan.
0: Right.
2: Okay, come on. Watch the broken glass.
0: He's done for, Steve. Didn't even move when he broke the window.
1: Yeah, I know. There's no mark on him, though. I'll raise up his head, maybe.
3: Oh.
1: Hey, he's alive.
3: One moment, please. Turn the volume up on my hearing aid.
1: Hearing it? Oh, fine. No wonder he didn't hear us. Well, that's a relief.
3: I was having a slight nap, and the window is all broken.
1: Yeah, it sure is. Come on, Mr. Sakatura. We want to put you in a safe place for the time being. And you're sure you haven't overlooked telling us anything that might give us a lead on the location of that house, Mr. Sakatura?
3: I've told you everything, Mr. Mitchell. Now, suppose you tell me something, please.
1: What's that?
3: Who's to pay for my broken window?
0: Hey, don't worry about that, Mr. Sakatura.
3: New window will stop Sakatura's worries fast.
0: Yeah, we'll take care of it. Steve, the only thing we've got to go on is that hammering noise and the smell of paint. But so far, that's given us nothing.
1: Yeah, we must be wrong about it being an auto paint shop.
0: Yeah, but the hammering on metal, the smell, sound of cars.
1: I know, but I figure the guys running this deal would be too smart to set up a shop near a place that could be traced that easily.
0: So?
1: So maybe the noise and the smell of paint were only a temporary thing, something that started after the kidnappers picked their headquarters.
0: Some kind of construction job, maybe?
1: Yeah, either that or a remodeling job. Look, suppose you let me out here.
0: Where are you going?
1: I'll grab a cab and get over to the area and start combing it again. After you drop Mr. Sakatura at headquarters, you can join me.
0: Right.
1: I've got to work fast. If they've got Dr. Mitsuko again, it'll be a race to get to him alive. And that's one race I don't want to see end in a dead heat. I grab a cab and head for the area we'd marked out on the map. I cruise up one street and down the other. Time is slipping away. I'm getting nowhere then. I spot something. A remodeled warehouse with a tin roof that would account for the sound of hammering on metal in the warehouse is sporting a fresh paint job. Looks like I'm getting warm. I pay off the cab and start working the area over on foot. Yeah, there's a broken down old house just on the other side of the warehouse. I ease around to the back. There's a shack. I go inside. There's a car hidden there. And it's got a U.S. government seal painted on the door. I hear somebody coming. I crouch back in the shadows. A big guy looms up, an American. I step out in front of him.
4: You worry, sweetheart.
1: He crumples up fast. Somebody else scurries up. I dive at him and make a grab.
5: Mitchell.
1: Well. Tanaji, the boy reporter.
5: Let go.
1: Oh, we're going to have a little talk.
5: No.
1: Okay, suppose we bounce you off the car a couple of times. One. Would you like to try for two?
5: No, I'll talk.
1: You and this American stooge of yours were working the kidnap racket, huh?
5: Yes.
1: What was your pitch? Trying to create an incident and damage relations between our two governments?
5: Oh, no. We were just doing it for the money.
1: Well, then why the phony government car and your stooge in an American uniform?
5: Well, that way we thought the victims would keep quiet. They'd be afraid to tell about the shakedown.
1: I see. One thing I don't get, Tanaji. When I questioned your first victim, Dr. Mitsuko, you were there making with the phony reporter pitch. How come he didn't give you away?
5: Oh, my camera. There was a gun in it, pointed at him. I came to warn him to keep quiet, and that's when you walked in.
1: I see. That's why you grabbed Mitsuko the second time, huh? To shut him up.
5: What are you talking about? We didn't grab him again.
1: Don't give me that. His servant told us he'd gotten a phony call to headquarters again.
5: I tell you, I don't know anything about it.
1: And where is he?
6: Right here, Mr. Mitchell.
1: Huh? Dr. Mitsuko.
6: Yes.
1: Why the gun?
6: For obvious purpose, Mr. Mitchell.
1: Wait a minute. You and Tanaji rigged this whole deal together?
5: No.
6: I have been following you, Mr. Mitchell, hoping you would lead me to kidnappers. Thank you very much for being so obliging.
1: I don't get it.
6: It's really quite simple. Tarnaji and his American friend kidnapped me, and as he would put it, shook me down. I realized at once it was simple and rather amateurish extortion plot. But I also realized that here was my golden opportunity.
1: Opportunity?
6: Yes. To do something that I and a few friends of mine have been longing to do for some time. Drive a wedge between my government and yours.
1: I see. So you put up a big squawk about the kidnapping.
6: Exactly. And when the next victim, Sakatura, heard of my great courage, he did same. And thus, very innocently, helped me put fuel on the flames.
1: Bully for you.
6: And thanks to you, fortunately, I can bring my plans to perfect conclusion.
5: What do you mean?
6: My story will be that I was kidnapped again and brought here. I heard two of you quarreling over money. You fought and killed each other. Your dead bodies found together will give conclusive proof that the United States agent was in charge of the plot.
5: Now, wait. Wait, Dr. Matsuko. Maybe
6: stand back, Tanaji. I say stand back.
5: No.
1: The slug catches Tanaji in the shoulder. He staggers back into me. We both go down. On the way, I grab the electric wire and jerk the overhead bulb loose. I hit the floor and so does the light bulb. The shack's in darkness. Matsuko is shooting blind. I roll quietly under the car. I can hear him stalking me. I hug the floor, then I spot the shadow of his legs as he works his way along the side of the car. I reach out under the running board, grab his ankles, and jerk hard. He hits the ground like a tree before he can recover. I've got his gun.
4: Just relax, partner, while I take care of Tanaji. He's a lot more valuable to me right now, because his confession gets my government off the hook.
6: My head.
4: Well, after all, you were sure trying to bring a lot of trouble to a head, Matsuko. I just thought I'd let you find out how it feels.
7: 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From the Double R Bar Ranch in Paradise Valley, Roy Rogers and Dale Evans bring you the best in Western music and adventure. 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His zany stunts and hilarious consequences are certain to keep you amused each Thursday evening. 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And then Eddie Cantor's Show Business Show recalls the world of show business with which Eddie is so familiar. 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
1: Next week, the Riviera. 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
7: And that will be Steve Mitchell's dangerous assignment next week. Included in tonight's cast were Paul Duboff, Sidney Miller, Rye Billsbury, Paul Frees, and Peter Leeds. This is John Storm speaking.

Dangerous Assignment, starring Brian Donlevy as Steve Mitchell, with Herb Butterfield as the commissioner, is written by Bob Reif and Adrian John Doe, and is directed by Bill Karn. Be with us again next week at this same time when Brian Donlevy, starring in the role of Steve Mitchell, will embark on another transcribed Dangerous Assignment. This is NBC, the National Broadcasting Company.

0: Yes, there's coffee pot freshness in every cup of Maxwell House.
1: Ian, do you know something? 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
2: Aye.
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8: This is Orson Welles, speaking from London. The Black Museum. Here, in the grim stone structure on the Thames, which houses Scotland Yard, is a warehouse of homicide. A warehouse where everyday objects, a piece of wash line, a medicine bottle, an electric light bulb, all are touched by murder. There's a telegram. That's a familiar object. Usually it says happy birthday or congratulations on your wedding or will arrive 10 o'clock train. This telegram was an urgent request to die.
9: Take this telegram, miss, please.
10: Yes, sir. Daily Star, come at once. 4:30 train, Waterloo, Bournemouth Central. Something will meet... Sorry, sir. What is this?
9: Car. Car will meet.
8: Today, this telegram can be seen in the Black Museum.
11: From the annals of the Criminal Investigation Department of the London Police, we bring you the dramatic stories of the crimes recorded by the objects in Scotland Yard's Gallery of Death, the Black Museum.

0: Here we are, the Black Museum. Scotland Yard's mausoleum of murder. Here lies death. Arranged on shelves, in cabinets, ranked along the floor and on the tables. Death in many disguises. This oil lamp. This one was found in time. There were others before it in other places, part of a baited trap. A house cat leaped, knocking over the lamp. Flames flared. Arson. When somebody dies in such a fire, arson becomes the murderer. Here's a bit of ribbon from a Christmas package. Shining, tinseled ribbon. The gift, unwrapped in pleasant anticipation, was death. Ah, a telegram. Here we are. It's a slip of yellow paper with familiar type pasted in stripes across its face. Urgent, a summons. One day this wire rested in a closed handbag on a woman's lap. She was riding on a train in response to the wire. The men sharing the seat with her smiled and started a conversation.
1: Going all the way to Bournemouth?
2: No, I'm getting off at Boscombe.
1: Oh.
2: This train does stop at Boscombe, doesn't it?
1: Well, I believe it does. I'm going through to Bournemouth myself, so I didn't pay particular attention.
2: Your holidays?
1: Well, in a way, I'm taking a day off to see some friends, then I'm going back to Southampton to catch a ship for a business trip.
2: Oh, it must be nice to have a life like that.
1: Oh, I don't know.
2: Mine's very dull.
1: Oh, well, then my guess is that, like some of the ladies I know, you find your gaiety in your hats.
2: My one extravagance.
1: Oh, yes.
2: I've always liked a pretty hat.
0: Just chit-chat on a train speeding southward from London. The gentleman contributed no information about his business. The lady didn't give her name. She did, however, volunteer.
2: I'm going down to Boscombe to cook for some people. That's what I do, cook.
0: And the time passed. Others entered the compartment of the train at various stops and left a little later, but that was all. And as the train slowed for Boscombe...
1: Here, let me, miss. That bag looks heavy. I'll get it down for you.
2: Oh, please don't trouble,
1: oh,
2: sir.
1: Oh, it is no trouble at all. There we are. Well, it's been pleasant chatting with you. Well, good luck on your new job.
2: And thank you, sir. And good luck on your trip.
1: Thank you, miss.
3: Beg pardon, miss. Are you the new cook for the Egans of Woodmere House?
2: Yes, I am.
3: Ah, then this way, please. Mrs. Egan told me to watch for you. I'm their chauffeur. I have the car. It's a fair way out, you see.
2: Oh, yes, the telegram said the car would meet me. Is it nice working for the Egans?
0: She put her luggage in the back of the big limousine, stepped into the front seat next to the chauffeur. The train pulled out of the Boscombe station just as the car moved away along the road. Apparently it was a fair ways out, as the chauffeur had put it. The road wound through the countryside. The land seemed to grow more and more bleak as they rode along. The sun dropped below the horizon. The young woman began to feel a little edgy.
2: Is it much further? Seems to be getting dark.
3: It not only seems to be getting dark, my girl, it is getting dark.
2: Never told me if it's nice working out here.
3: You won't have any trouble if you're nice, that is.
2: If I'm nice...
3: I've got the master's and mistress's ears. What I say usually goes. Anyone who's not nice to me goes.
2: I don't understand.
3: You've worked before, haven't you?
2: Well, yes, of course. I have the very best of references.
3: In most places, it's the butler, isn't it? Out here, it's me.
2: I don't understand. Why have you left the road?
3: Because, my girl, I took you out this way for reasons of my own.
2: No, I came out here for a job as cook.
3: Forget that. Come here.
2: No, let go of me. Oh, no, it can't have to be. Not to me, it's someone else.
3: It's no one else, it's you, understand? Now be good, be quiet.
0: That was all, till the next morning. A farmer cutting across the empty fields found that they were... not quite as empty as he'd supposed.
3: Here, what's this? Are you sleeping, miss? She's dead. Or this be for the police.
0: The The farmer made it as fast as he could to the nearest telephone, and within an hour the police had arrived.
1: Very well, now. Suppose you repeat your story, sir.
4: You're Inspector Gardner. Well, they told me...
1: Yes, I'm Gardner, Scotland Yard. Go ahead.
4: Well, I was cutting across the field, save a few steps, like, and I come on her, lying like that. I went for help. That's all, sir.
1: You didn't touch anything? You didn't mess up the ground?
4: Oh, no, sir, nothing like that.
1: All right. Give the constable your name and address. Yes. We'll call you if we need you.
4: Yes, sir. Thank you, sir.
1: What do you make of it, Martin?
5: One of those things, Inspector. Murder by person unknown. After a bit of a struggle, it looks like.
1: Yes, ground's pretty well trampled. Any idea of the time of death?
5: Medical examiner can't say yet, sir. My guess is sometime after 7 o'clock last night. The rain stopped around 6:30. She's not even damp, sir.
1: Very good. I judge from the tire tracks, we'll get the make of tires and the size of the car easily enough.
5: Yes, sir.
1: You have her handbag?
5: Yes, right here, sir.
1: Yes. Well, she had an identity card. Ida Matthews, Streatham, London. We can check that quickly enough. Hello? It's a telegram. Daily Star. Come at once. 4:30 train, Waterloo, Bournemouth Central. Car will meet you. Expenses paid. Egan, Woodmere House, Boscombe. Yes, I've seen this sort of thing before. What are the odds, Martin? There is no Woodmere House nor any Egan hereabouts.
0: The odds were high. The inspector was right. No Woodmere House and no Egan. But the telegram was a lead. Not an important lead, but a thread to start on. Aren't very many post offices in Boscombe, and you send telegrams from post offices in England. Detective Martin had an assignment.
5: I'm sorry to bother you, but was this wire filed at this office?
0: Not at that office. No. Nor at the next one. But the one after that.
6: Yes. That's one of ours.
5: May I see the original of the wire, please?
6: Well, now, I don't know that I should...
5: Scotland Yard, miss. My credentials.
6: Oh, well, that makes it proper, then.
0: And since it was proper, Detective Martin returned to his superior with the original of the wire.
5: Did you ever see such atrocious handwriting, Inspector?
1: Oh, I can't say I ever have. Party can't spell, either. No E in Bournemouth and expenses with a C in place of an S. Interesting. Martin, this'll be a long job. Check through Central Post Office and go out the Bournemouth area yourself. Get the originals of every wire over the past 6 months that have had bad handwriting and worse spelling. It's a long charge.
0: Patience and routine, the two great strengths of the forces of law and order, and they pay off. Sometimes it takes months, sometimes only weeks. This time, it was 2 weeks. A triumphant Detective Martin returned to Inspector Gardner.
5: We've got two more wires, sir.
1: Good work, Martin.
5: Here, sir. Notice this first one. To the Dandre woman. No E in Bournemouth. C in expense and a new error. Two Fs in if. This one to the domestic agency. Someone wanted a young, pleasant nurse. Without an A in pleasant. And again, the E is missing in Bournemouth.
1: The writing's identical. No question about it. Put some calls through, Martin. I wonder if the Dandre woman or the young pleasant nurse ever came down this way.
0: That check was an easy one, no trouble at all.
5: The Dandre woman came down, no car, she went back.
0: A lucky lady, that one, apparently. The employment agency was a bit more careful.
5: The agency wrote to the return address for more information. Name and address were fictitious, of course.
1: Of course. All right, Martin. Back to the Boscombe post office. Jog a few memories, will you?
5: I see, miss. You filed this wire.
6: I did. We get a lot of business through you, but I remember that awful handwriting.
5: Do you remember anything about the person who gave it to you?
6: Well, it was a man. I know that.
5: Good. That's something.
6: There was a... Let me think. No. No, it's all blank.
5: Oh, don't try too hard, miss. It'll come back to you. Here, let me read you the wire. Daily Star, come at once. 4:30 train, Waterloo, Bournemouth Central. And something here I can't quite make out.
6: That's it. Carr. Carr will meet. I asked him the same question. And he repeated the words like that. Carr. Carr will meet. I'd know his voice anywhere.
5: Why?
6: Well, it was that kind of voice. Smooth, too soft. Sent shivers over me.
5: Do you remember the man at all?
6: No, sir. You know how it is. Don't look at all the people who come in here. But I think... I'm not positive, but I think he had on a chauffeur's uniform.
0: Patience and routine were bringing results. From nothing, except Ida Matthews' body, they built their evidence to a man in a chauffeur's uniform who couldn't spell. And from the tire tracks, they knew the make of tires and the length and width, and therefore the make of the car. Within hours now, every chauffeur in the vicinity who drove a large sedan of a certain make had been called into the police station.
1: No, sir. On the evening of November the 11th, I was in London, sir, with my family. We lost a boy in the war, Inspector, and the whole family always gets together on Armistice Night for that reason, sir.
7: November the 11th, Inspector? Oh, I was off that night. I didn't have the car. No, the young master was permitted to drive it himself that night, seeing as I was having my regular night off.
3: Picked up the old man, Mr. Dutton, at his regular train, drove him home, put the car away and locked it up.
8: Did you have your own key to the garage?
3: No, sir. I always turn it into the big house after I put the car away. That's what I did that night, sir.
5: And after that, Mitchell?
3: I went into Bournemouth on the bus, sir. Had a bite and went to the cinema.
8: You seem to remember all that very well. It was over a month ago the case we're investigating happened.
3: Oh, I've got a great memory.
8: Well, how is it on spelling?
3: I wouldn't know. I never tested it.
8: Let's test it right now. Take this pad and pencil and write the words I asked you to spell. Oh, no use, Martin. We shouldn't have let the newspapers publish those wires. Not one of these chaps spells those words wrong, and their handwriting doesn't match. Nothing.
5: Yes, it's too bad, Inspector, to draw a blank when it looked so good for a bit.
8: Yeah, that's about it, Martin. For once, we've drawn a blank completely.
0: But that was not to be the end. Fate was to play a hand, and one of the strongest cards in that hand turned out to be the telegram. Oh, yes, this same telegram that can be seen today in the Black Museum.
9: Orson Welles will be back with you in just a moment.
10: And now we continue with the Black Museum starring Orson Welles.
0: They'd drawn a blank, but carefully built up points which should have led to a vicious killer led nowhere. The pitiful and tragic story of Ida Matthews seemed headed directly for the unsolved file at Scotland Yard. How to account for what happened next? Chance? Stupidity? The intelligence to capitalize on a tiny fact? It really doesn't matter. What does matter is that one morning at the post office in Boscombe.
3: How many stamps for this package, miss?
6: I'll just put it on the scale.
3: Take care now. It's marked fragile. You can see that.
6: I'll see it. It'll be 1 and 3.
3: Right you are. Thank you, miss.
6: Jimmy, quick. Yeah, please, where's he going?
1: Say, Marge.
6: The fellow in the chauffeur's suit. Where's he going? Get to the window. I can't leave the cage. Quick.
1: He's getting into a car. Big grey sedan.
6: Get the number.
1: Whatever for?
6: Get it.
1: Oh, it's LK9054. What do you want it for? Ex-husband owes you alimony, eh?
6: Oh, don't be ridiculous. That's the man who sent the telegram. The one the coppers were so interested in. I'd know his voice anywhere. Yeah, you take over.
1: Okay.
6: I'm going to telephone that nice detective.
0: A chance. Coincidence. The young man might have taken that package. The girl might have forgotten the voice. Neither of these things happened. And a new lead was developed for the yard.
5: Mitchell drives that car, Inspector. John Mitchell. Owner is Dutton.
8: We had Mitchell in. His writing doesn't match and his spelling's fine.
5: Well, the girl swears he's the man.
8: Martin, can you picture a British jury hanging a man because a girl remembered his voice? No, such things aren't happening.
0: But the points were added to the Ida Matthews file. And held, waiting their use. more patients and more results.
8: Inspector Gardner speaking.
11: This is Sidney Harris. I'm told, sir, that I ought to give my information to you. It's on the Matthews case, sir. You see, I rode down to Boscombe on the train with her.
0: Sidney Harris received a warm welcome at Scotland Yard.
8: Sit down, Mr. Harris.
3: Thank you.
8: If I may ask, what took you so long?
3: I was out of the country, Inspector. I returned just yesterday.
8: Oh, go on, Mr. Harris.
3: Well, you see, my business takes me abroad quite a bit. I had the opportunity to spend a night with some friends of mine in Bournemouth before I sailed the next day. That's how it happened that I was on the train. The Matthews woman was in my compartment. We talked a bit. I commented on her hair, just passing the time. I'd never have thought of it again, I suppose, if my ship had sailed on time, but it didn't. The steward brought aboard some late papers, which came out while we were still at Southampton. I saw them after we'd been at sea for a few hours. There was this woman's picture and the story.
8: I understand. And now then, Mr. Harris, what information do you have which may be of help to us?
3: The luggage rack on the car, Inspector. It was a large grey sedan.
8: How did you happen to notice it?
3: Well, I watched her cross to the station platform. I saw a man meet her in a chauffeur's uniform. I watched her enter this car. It happens, Inspector, that I design auto bodies. The luggage rack attracted my attention. It doesn't belong to that make of car. It's been specially fitted.
8: You're a very observant man, Mr. Harris, for which our deepest appreciation. One point, Mr. Harris. Among these ladies' hats on the desk, which one would you say was Miss Matthews?
3: Oh, this one, sir.
8: That, Mr. Harris, is the hat we found beside Ida Matthews' body.
0: At last, someone to establish that Ida Matthews had been met by a chauffeur at the Boscombe station. Which chauffeur?
3: Yes, that's the car, the grey one. LK9054. That's the luggage rack I was talking about.
0: But what about the handwriting and the spelling?
8: Ask the License Bureau for Mitchell's application for a driver's license. I want to see the handwriting on it.
0: Within a day, the application lay on the inspector's desk, beside it with the originals of the wires with the misspelled words.
8: Well, Martin?
5: Not much doubt about it, is there, Inspector?
8: The experts will testify for us, Martin, but I'm satisfied. Get your hat. We're going to pick up Mitchell. Well, Martin, what kept you?
5: I saw his room, sir, and spoke with Mr. Dutton. Mitchell must have got the wind up. He's gone. But I found this in his room.
8: A key?
5: Duplicate key to the garage. Mitchell had access to the car any time he wanted to use it. And Mr. Dutton tells me he was on the verge of calling us when I walked in. Mitchell is paying the expenses of his little trip with forged checks.
8: That does it, Martin. Let's get back to the office.
0: Now the vast interlocking network of police authorities and police communications went into action. All across and up and down England, the teletypes carried the message.
12: Bournemouth to all stations. General alarm for one John Mitchell. Age about 42. 5 feet 8 inches tall. Weight about 165 pounds. Hair brown, eyes blue. Distinctive, smooth, low-pitched voice. Wanted for forgery and murder.
0: The word was out. Somewhere in England, a policeman would recognize John Mitchell. And a policeman did.
8: Inspector Gardner speaking.
13: This is Superintendent Cowan and Redding, Inspector. We have this John Mitchell for you. Picked him up when he tried to get a job in a garage here as a mechanic.
0: John Mitchell was brought back to Boscombe. But the job wasn't done, even yet. After all, when the charge is murder, the plea of not guilty is mandatory. There must be a trial. There must be attorneys for the defense. A man is to be presumed innocent until...

0: Even yet, after all, when the charge is murder, the plea of not guilty is mandatory. There must be a trial. There must be attorneys for the defense. A man is to be presumed innocent until proven guilty. Therefore, the case had to be airtight, foolproof. No loopholes for a smart defense counsel.
1: Now then, miss, when you walk into this room, there'll be a dozen men there with their backs turned toward you. You'll walk in backwards yourself, so that there'll be no chance of your seeing even the backs of their heads.
2: Sort of blindfold test, sir.
1: Yes, without benefit of blindfold. Are you ready now?
2: Well, as ready as I'll ever be.
1: Let's go. Through here. These men have been briefed, Martin?
3: Yes, sir. They know what to do. They're to read the words on the cards I've given them.
1: Very well. You can begin.
3: All right. You.
4: Car will meet.
3: Next.
5: Car will meet.
3: Next.
4: Car will meet.
3: Next, please.
5: Car will meet.
3: And the next?
4: Car will meet.
2: That's him. That's the voice. I'd know it anywhere.
0: They were ready now, they felt, to give the crown its chance to avenge the untimely and brutal death of one of its subjects. The prosecutor was confident. The defense was bold. Time and again, despite the experts, despite the weight of evidence, the defense managed to throw what seemed a reasonable doubt on the guilt of John Mitchell. The climactic moment came when Mitchell himself was on the witness stand. The prosecutor faced the prisoner.
6: Mr. Mitchell, we're about to go back to school. We shall have a spelling lesson.
7: I'm ready. Ask away.
6: Will you spell if?
7: I-F.
6: If. We shall be more difficult as we go along. Will you be good enough to spell expense?
7: E-X-P-E-N-S-E.
6: Huh, very good, Mr. Mitchell. You've learned your lesson well. And now then, please spell Bournemouth.
7: B-O-U-R-N-E-M-O-U-T-H.
6: Well, fine, just fine. And, pleasant, Mr. Mitchell. How do you spell pleasant?
7: P-L-E-S-E-N-T.
6: I see. Pleasant. Just like a present.
7: That's right.
6: But it isn't right, Mr. Mitchell. Pleasant is spelt with an A. But you didn't spell it with an A today, nor did you spell it with an A when you wrote the telegram asking for a pleasant young nurse. And what was your plan, Mr. Mitchell? Did you want to murder a nurse the way you murdered Ida Matthews?
0: Perhaps in that terrible moment as he stood in the dock at the Old Bailey, the mind of John Mitchell may have turned to that other moment when, all unsuspecting, he wrote out that fateful telegram. The self-same telegram that can be seen today in the Black Museum. It might be said that John Mitchell was hanged by a missing letter A in the word pleasant. Be that as it may, circumstances caught up with this gentleman one morning at 8 o'clock, and he passed from this world because of a set of coincidences which fitted together in the minds of alert detectives in Scotland Yard. If Mitchell had known how to spell correctly, if Harris had not been a keen-eyed designer of automobiles, if Harris had not taken his trip when he did, if Marge, the post office clerk, had not been struck by Mitchell's voice. But it's no matter now. Now the telegram is to be found in its customary place in Scotland Yard in the Black Museum. And now, until we meet next time in the same place, I tell you another story about the Black Museum. I remain, as always, obediently yours.

0: I told him I'm too old to change my ways now. I'll put one at lights onto it. Very nice, young Harold. If you like that sort of thing.
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0: 31½, 32, 33, 35, 40, and 10 is 50, and 50 is a pound. 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
4: First Precinct, Sergeant Tierney. What is that? Somebody is shooting or shot. Yeah? Yeah, well, did you see it? Well, where's the woman? Yeah? Well, which way do they go? Up First Avenue, across town.
5: You're in the muster room at the 21st Precinct, the nerve center. A call is coming through. You will follow the action taken pursuant to that call from this minute until the final report is written in the 124 room at the 21st Precinct.
4: All right, you just wait right there. I'll send the officers right over here. And an ambulance here. Just wait there and show them where it is. Okay.
6: 21st Precinct. It's just lines on a map of the city of New York. Most of the 173,000 people wedged into the 0.9 square mile between Fifth Avenue and the East River wouldn't know if you asked them that they lived or worked in the 21st. Whether they know it or not, the security of their homes, their persons, and their property is the job of the men of the 21st Precinct.
5: The 21st, 160 patrolmen, 11 sergeants, and 4 lieutenants, of whom I'm the boss. My name is Kennelly, Frank Kennelly. I'm captain in command of the 21st. I was working my night tour, 4 p.m. to 8 a.m. It was a warm spring night, and I took advantage of the weather to make a thorough survey of conditions in the precinct in connection with the growing problem of youthful offenders. Riding in sector car number 2 with patrolman Patrick E. Cahill as operator, I patrolled the precinct from one end to the other to look for possible trouble spots during the coming months of warm weather. Places where potential teenage troublemakers might congregate, certain street corners, candy stores, playground and park areas, movie theaters, and so forth. I had noted several such places for future reference, and at 11:15 p.m., I instructed patrolman Cahill to return to the station house. We were at 96th Street and Park Avenue proceeding downtown when a Signal 30 ambulance responding at 1st Avenue and 90th Street was broadcast. The Signal 30 denotes an armed felony, and all RMP and detective cars in the vicinity are required to respond. I instructed Patrolman Cahill to make the run. With the siren open, we headed for the scene. As we neared 90th Street, I saw that the sector car and the sergeant's car were already on the job. As Patrolman Cahill pulled into a stop, I could see a small crowd gathered around an object lying on the sidewalk. The object appeared to be the body of a man. All right. Help him keep the sidewalk clear, Cahill.
7: All right. Stand back there. There's nothing to see.
5: Police officer coming through. Coming through.
7: Get back there.
5: What do we got, DeLuca?
8: Oh, he's shot, Captain. He doesn't look good. He's unconscious.
7: All right, I'm not going to tell you again. Stand back there.
5: How did it happen?
8: It appears to be a robbery, sir. He was with a woman. Sergeant Tierney has her sitting over in his car.
7: All right, get back. Go on, go on, get back. Get back. There's nothing to see here.
5: You. Come on, get on the job here. Help keep the sidewalk clear.
7: Okay, Captain.
5: I'll be with Sergeant Tierney.
8: Yes, sir.
5: All right, let me through there.
7: All right, give him a little air. Will you stand back there? Will
5: coming
7: you?
5: Through.
7: There's nothing to see here.
5: Hello, Sergeant.
8: Oh, Captain.
9: How is he? He all right? You talk to him?
8: All right, miss. Just take it easy. There's nothing we can do now. The ambulance is on the way.
9: Well, really, it doesn't seem a bad eye like that. A bad. She's not dead already.
8: This is Captain Kennelly. Miss June Nayland.
5: Miss Nayland?
9: Is he going to die, dear?
5: The ambulance will be here right away, Miss Nayland. What happened, Sergeant?
8: She said they were in a nightclub downtown, Greenwich Village.
9: You ought to go over and see if I can do anything for him.
5: There's nothing you can do, Miss Nayland. I think you ought to sit right in the car. Yeah.
8: They come out, walked to where the car was parked.
9: We were going to go to another place, a place on 57th.
8: When they got in the car, two men came up, opened the door, one of them had a gun. The moment the gun got in back,
2: Yeah, once we're sure to move over, he got behind the wheel.
5: You were going to do the driving?
9: Well, it's my car. And he'd already had a few drinks. Walters, that is. And he's taking an awful long time. When's the ambulance going to get here?
2: Well, right away, Miss. While they were driving uptown, they took the wallet and money off him.
5: Did he carry much money?
9: Well, he always carried pretty much. He's from Chicago, you know. He's just visiting in New York.
5: Mm-hmm. About how much?
9: I don't know exactly, but usually never has less than $1,000 with him.
5: In cash?
9: Yes, in cash.
2: They stopped the car here, told Miss Neilan and,
9: Walter Eridge.
2: Mr. Eridge tried to pull one of them out of the car. Fired 2 shots at him. They got back in the car and went off.
5: Which way?
9: That way.
5: Up First Avenue?
9: Is this First Avenue?
5: Yes.
9: That's the way they went, up that way, up First Avenue.
5: Got an alarm out on the car, Sergeant?
2: Yes, sir. I rang in as soon as she gave me the description of it.
9: It's a 1952 Pontiac convertible blue, light blue.
5: Did you give in the registration number?
2: No, sir. He doesn't know it offhand.
9: The registration's in the glove compartment. I always leave it there.
5: New York place?
9: Oh, yes. He lives in Chicago. I live in New York. On 57th Street. You think he's very bad? He won't die.
5: Well, we'll see what the doctor says.
9: He was just out to have a good time, that's all. Just a good time. Something like this has to happen.
2: Yeah, it's pretty rough.
5: Have you known him very long?
9: Oh, yes, several years. We see each other whenever he comes to New York.
5: Is that often?
9: Yes, he's here frequently on business.
2: The ambulance.
9: Oh, that's good. Seems like it took forever. Can we go over there now? I just have to see him.
5: In a minute.
9: Where will they take him, do you know? To what hospital?
2: Oh, Mount Sinai is the closest.
9: He'll have the best doctors, won't he? He can afford the best.
5: Yes, he'll have the best. All right, Sergeant.
2: Okay, Mr. We'll go there now,
5: Okay.
9: Can I go right to the hospital?
5: Well, the detectives want to talk to you, Miss Naylor.
9: About what?
5: Yes?
9: He has a wife in Chicago. Will someone get in touch with her? I wouldn't want to do it.
5: Yes, we'll take care of it, Miss Naylor.
9: Oh, that's good. I wouldn't know what to tell her.
5: All right, let's go over there.
9: No.
5: The shooting victim was carefully put on the stretcher by the ambulance attendant and police officers. The first officer on the scene, Patrolman Daniel Ricci, rode the ambulance to Mount Sinai with the victim to secure the balance of the information for his aided case report. As the ambulance was pulling away, Lieutenant Matt King, commander of the 21st Detective Squad, arrived with two of his detectives. Sergeant Waters introduced them to Miss Nayland, gave them the names and addresses of other witnesses and such information concerning the crime as had been gathered. The uniformed officers were then instructed to resume patrol, and the investigation of the case was left in the hands of detectives. I returned to the station house, where at midnight I turned out the platoon for the 12 to 8 tour. During the course of the night, I had occasion to confer with Lieutenant King in regard to the case. He told me that an alarm had been put out for Miss Nayland's car, this one including the registration number. No luck. The victim had undergone surgery at Mount Sinai, and the doctor said his condition was critical. At 8 a.m., I turned out the platoon for the day tour and signed a blotter to go off duty. Shortly after noon, Detective Louis DeLuca was sent to Mount Sinai Hospital by Lieutenant King. He went to the third floor orthopedic section and walked from the elevator to a pair of swinging doors behind which the floor nurse sat at her desk.
10: Good morning.
9: Oh, good morning, sir.
10: I'm Detective DeLuca. Are you the nurse I spoke to on the phone?
9: Yes, that's right. Miss Neilan is waiting out in the salon.
10: Which way is that?
9: Turn right there and through the French doors. Poor girl, she's been here every minute. I wanted to get her some coffee. She wouldn't have any.
10: Mm-hmm. How is he this morning? Any better?
9: Still unconscious.
10: Does it look like he'll make it?
9: Well, that's not for me to say. Mm.
11: Oh, good morning there, Detective. Oh, hello, Doctor. DeLuca. Oh, yes, I'm sorry. There's a lot of excitement when you hear during the night.
10: There was.
11: Yes. You won't be able to talk to him. He's still unconscious.
10: Yes, I know, Doctor. I came to see the young woman.
11: I told her to go home some hours ago.
9: Is she still here, Doctor? Out in the salarium.
10: Well, thank you. I'll go see her.
9: You're welcome.
10: What do you think his chances are, Doctor?
11: Well, it's hard to say.
10: 50-50?
11: 50-50, or less.
10: Any chance of his regaining consciousness?
11: Not so that you could talk to him. Well, the salarium, exactly.
10: Yes, thanks.
11: Oh.
10: Yes, sir?
11: That young woman ought to go home and get some rest. I haven't been able to do anything with her. Maybe you can.
10: I'll try.
11: Is she very close to him?
10: Friend.
11: Oh. Well, you see what you can do.
10: Yes, sir. I will. Thanks. Good morning.
9: Good morning.
10: Doctor says you should have gone home a long time ago.
9: I know. I can't. That's why I found out he's going to be all right. That was a tough break. Why did they have to shoot him? They didn't have to shoot him. They could have had the money without shooting him.
10: Well, they could have, but they didn't.
9: He's going to die, isn't he?
10: The doctor says he's got a 50-50 chance.
9: Well, you know he's going to die. Why did they have to do it? The money was nothing to him. He would throw it away. Throw it away like that. They didn't have to shoot him. Why did they do it?
10: We can ask him.
9: Ask him? What do you mean?
10: We had the alarm out on your car. The New York State Police picked him up near Albany this morning.
9: They do?
10: Yes. Lieutenant King wants to see you.
9: When?
10: Right now.
9: But I should wait here till I find out about Landon.
10: Maybe you can come back and wait after you talk to the lieutenant.
9: What does he want to see me about? I told him everything I know.
10: He wants to talk to you about the two that were arrested.
9: Oh.
10: He sent a couple of men up to Albany to get them. We want you to see if you can identify them.
9: What about my car? They get that too?
10: Yeah, they went up on the train. They'll drive back in your car.
9: Oh, that's good.
10: Is this your coat?
9: Yes. Thanks. They shouldn't have done it. That's the last thing they should have done, shoot him. God is money. What makes him so crazy?
10: Don't ask me. I've been in this job 13 years. I haven't found out yet.
5: It was 12:35 when Miss Nayland and Detective DeLuca left the hospital and headed for the station house. Although I was scheduled to be off duty, I had received a telephone call at my home to appear at the borough commander's office at 2 p.m. for a meeting of precinct commanders to discuss the assignment of men from the various commands to plainclothes work, which consists of enforcing the laws relating to gambling and public morals. In this connection, before going to the meeting, I stopped at the station house to pick up the personnel files of the men I plan to recommend for the job.
12: Oh, Captain. Sergeant?
13: We expect you in today.
5: Who's the clerical man on the job, Sergeant?
13: Fallon, Captain.
5: All right, ring in there and tell him I want to see him in my office right away.
13: Oh, yes, sir. Oh, left some messages on your desk, Captain.
5: Okay, good.
14: Hello, Captain.
5: Oh, Matt.
14: Lieutenant King. Sergeant.
5: Well, I understand we got those two who did the shooting on First Avenue last night.
14: Yes, sir, that's right. The state police got them on the road up near Albany.
5: Mm-hmm. Well, that's good.
14: Yes, sir. Got them in the car and they admit the shooting. I sent Fitzpatrick and Goldman up to bring them in the car back.
5: How's the man doing, man?
14: That's a good thing. Touch and go whether he'll live or not.
5: Too bad.
14: The doctor told me that one bullet wound in the shoulder wasn't too bad, but the other one in the chest is rough.
15: Okay, Miss Nayland. Straight on through.
10: Hello, Lieutenant.
14: DeLuca. Hello, Miss Nayland.
9: Hello.
14: You met Captain Tinelli last night?
9: Yes.
14: Miss Nayland?
9: Will I be here long? I really should get back to the hospital.
14: Well, you go upstairs with Detective DeLuca. I'll be right up.
9: I really can't stay too long.
14: Right.
10: Yes. Come on, Miss Nayland.
9: I really have to get back to the hospital.
5: What about the wife, Mrs. Erich?
14: Well, the Chicago police made the notification. She's flying here.
5: Oh. Was Miss Nayland at the hospital all night?
14: Yes, sir.
5: Hmm? She must have some feelings about it.
14: Yeah, I'm sure she does, Captain, but I don't know what kind of feelings. Fitz called me from Albany. He said the two boys that got up there told him the whole deal. The kidnapping, the robbery, even the shooting was all her idea.
5: I talked to Lieutenant King about the case for a few minutes more until Patrolman Fallon, the clerical man, came out of the 124 room. I went into my office with Patrolman Fallon, and Lieutenant King walked through the back room and up the stairs to the second floor where the 21st Squad is located. He opened the door and was met by Detective DeLuca.
14: Where's Miss Nayland?
10: In your office, Lieutenant.
14: Oh.
10: The floor nurse over at the hospital just called.
14: He didn't die?
10: No, nothing. The wife showed up. She's been talking to the doctor.
14: Nice thing.
10: She got in by plane, took a cab straight to Mount Sinai. I told the nurse to ask her to come over here later. You want to talk to her.
14: Good. Let's go see Miss Nayland.
10: Yes, sir.
14: You didn't say anything to her to do it?
10: Oh, no, sir, not a word.
14: Well, Miss Nayland?
9: Hello.
14: Sit down, let's...
10: Yes, sir.
14: Sorry to get you back here. I know you didn't have much rest last night.
9: I didn't have any. Have you really got them? Are you sure they're the right ones?
14: They were in your car, Miss Nayland. We put out a teletype alarm last night and the state police spotted the car on the road.
9: Oh, that's good. I'm glad. I'm glad the world is safe.
14: How long have you known Walter, Miss Nayland?
9: Oh, for quite some time.
14: See him very often?
9: Every time he comes to New York, he lives in Chicago, you know.
14: Yes, we know.
9: Every time he comes to New York on business, we go out, restaurants, theater, nightclubs. We have a good time.
14: How often does he come to New York?
9: Oh, I don't know. Every month. He's so he has business here.
14: How long does he stay?
9: You dream him?
14: Yes, usually.
9: 2 or 3 days, maybe sometimes a week.
14: How'd you meet him? Do you remember?
9: Yes, I remember. It was some friends. They had a party, and I was there, and Wallace came. That's how we met. He's awfully nice. He has a big business in Chicago, and he's really a sweet guy, really. It's a shame something like this had to happen to him.
14: How long have you lived in New York, Miss Ellis?
9: Make any difference?
14: We'd like to know. Just like to get things straight.
9: I've lived in New York most of my life.
14: You work?
9: No, I don't work.
14: How do you get along?
9: I have my alimony.
14: I thought it was Miss June Nayland.
9: When I got my divorce, the judge said I could use my maiden name again. That's the way I wanted it.
14: Hmm. How much alimony do you get?
9: Isn't that a little personal?
14: Maybe it is, but I'd like to know how a young woman living alone with no job can dress so well. That's such a nice apartment. Such nice furniture.
9: I don't see what that has to do with it. I don't see what that has to do with it at all.
14: How much alimony do you get?
9: $300 a month.
14: Your former husband been regular in his payment?
9: Of course he has been.
14: $300 a month enough for you to live on?
9: It's adequate.
14: Marilyn, you know a man named Philip Creedy?
9: No.
14: How about Arthur Harrod?
9: No, I don't know any Arthur Harrod. I don't know either of them. What's this all about? I could have liked to know. You bring me over here and ask me these personal questions like I was a criminal or something.
14: So Philip Creedy and Arthur Harrod are the two men who were picked up in Albany by the state police. They were in your car.
9: Well, I don't see what that has to do with how much alimony I get, or how I live, or what kind of clothes I wear.
14: They told the officer who went up to bring them back that you hired them to rob Mr. Harrod.
9: Did.
14: That's what they said.
9: That's ridiculous.
14: They said they met you in a bar in Greenwich Village. You told them you had a date with this rich manufacturer from Chicago.
9: That's crazy.
14: I said you told them and you always carried a lot of money.
9: That's absolutely crazy.
14: You were going to this certain nightclub. I said you told them where you parked your car, what time you'd be there, what time you'd be up.
9: That's not so.
14: I said you told them exactly what to do, where to be, where to go, even to wreck your car so you could collect the insurance on it.
9: That's so ridiculous, I don't even want to talk about it.
14: No, it sounds ridiculous, but that's what they said.
9: I don't care what they said.
14: Why would they want to put you into this thing if you had nothing to do with it?
9: I don't know why, but I had nothing to do with it. Nothing at all. It's the silliest thing I ever heard of. It's crazy. It's a crazy lie.
14: Hmm. Well, we'll get it straightened out. It won't be hard.
9: I'm so glad to hear that.
14: Now, Mr. Eridge got into town on Monday.
9: Yes.
14: You saw him, you said, Monday night, Tuesday night, and last night.
9: That's right.
14: Whose idea was it to go down to Greenwich Village last night?
9: It was his, Wally.
14: Go to Greenwich Village Tuesday night?
9: We went to the theater.
14: Not to the theater?
9: Well,
14: get that, will you, Lynn?
12: Yes, sir.
9: We went to my place.
12: 21st Squad.
14: On Monday night?
12: Yeah.
9: Nightclub.
12: All right.
14: In Greenwich Village?
12: Hold on a second.
9: No, in Midtown.
12: Lieutenant.
14: Yeah, Lynn. Now?
12: Yeah, right now.
14: I'll tell you what.
12: Yes, sir. Hello, Whitey. I'll be right out.
14: Go ahead.
12: Yes, sir, Lieutenant.
14: Did you go to a club in Greenwich Village the last time Mr. Harris was in New York?
9: No.
14: Has he ever taken you to the village?
9: No.
14: And why'd you go last night?
9: There was an ass there we were interested in seeing.
14: Well, who was interested? You or Mr. Harris?
9: Oh, this is so ridiculous. I don't even want to talk about it anymore. I refuse to talk about it.
14: All right, we'll skip it for a while. Mrs. Eridge is outside.
9: Oh, is she?
14: You know her?
9: No.
14: She went right from LaGuardia to the hospital. There was nothing she could do there, so I asked her to come over. I think she'd like to hear from you how it happened.
9: Yes, I think she's entitled to hear from me. Does she know that I was with Walt at the time?
14: Imagine she does.
9: I imagine she knows the whole story about Walt and me.
14: I imagine.
9: Well, all right.
14: DeLuca?
12: Yes, sir.
14: Okay. She'll be right in.
9: I don't know what I can tell her.
12: Right in there, Mrs. Eridge.
14: Come in, please.
9: Thank you.
14: Close the door, Lynn.
12: Yes.
16: Mrs. Eridge, this is Lieutenant King.
14: How do you do?
17: Lieutenant King.
16: And Miss Nayland.
9: I'm sorry about what happened, Mrs. Eridge. Very sorry.
17: I know. I suppose we all are. I just came from the hospital, Lieutenant. I understand his condition is quite critical.
14: Yes, I know.
17: I want to thank you for the interest you've shown, Miss Nayland. I heard you were there all night and practically all this morning.
9: Yes, I was.
17: It was very considerate. I appreciate it. Have you You've known Walter a long time. Yes, for quite some time. I see. I knew you'd understand, Mrs. Erich. He's spoken quite often about you and the boys in the house and all about you. You do. I'm sorry, but I can't say the same.
5: After the two women concluded their conversation, Lieutenant King spoke privately to Mrs. Erich for a few minutes. Then she returned to the hospital. The interrogation of Miss Nalen was then continued. She vehemently denied any connection with the two men who had been arrested by the New York State Police near Albany. Shortly after 2 p.m., Lieutenant King received a phone call from Detective Fitzpatrick in charge of the detail driving the suspects back from Albany. He was calling from a filling station on the Henry Hudson Drive in the Bronx and informed the lieutenant that they would be at the station house within a half hour. After a few more minutes of questioning, Lieutenant King reminded Miss Nalen that she had had nothing to eat all day. She agreed that she was hungry and was escorted to a restaurant on Lexington Avenue by Detective Whitey Howard. I was still at the meeting of the borough commander's office at 2:20 p.m. when the two suspects arrived at the station house. They were taken upstairs to the detective squad where they were immediately fingerprinted and their pedigrees taken. Then, together, they were taken to Lieutenant King's office.
18: All right. Where are you taking us now?
2: Right in here.
18: What's in there?
2: DeLuca, Lieutenant.
18: The Lieutenant, Art.
2: All right, go on.
18: Go on, Art.
2: I'm going.
18: Come over here and sit down.
2: Where do you want to sit?
18: Right there. Sit down.
2: Sit down, Art.
18: Close the door, Lon.
2: Yes, sir.
18: You're Creedy?
2: That's right, yeah.
18: You're Harrod.
2: I'm Harrod, yeah.
18: You ever in trouble before, Creedy?
2: Well, yeah.
18: Where?
2: In New York.
18: For what?
2: Grand larceny.
18: What'd you get out of it?
2: 3 years suspended.
18: Ever do any time?
2: Yeah.
18: Where?
2: Elmira. I did 22 months of burglary.
18: What about you?
19: Me?
18: Yeah. You ever in trouble?
19: Just in the Army, that's all. I did some time in Leavenworth. Not the penitentiary, the DB there.
18: For what?
19: For stealing.
18: I understand you two admit shooting the man. Did you?
2: Yeah, we shot him. Didn't we, Art?
19: Yeah, we shot him.
18: How much get off him?
2: I don't know, $1,100.
19: $1,100, yeah.
2: Yeah, it was that girl at June got us into this thing. She put the whole thing up to us. Is that right, Art?
19: Yeah, that's right.
2: I mean, we didn't want any trouble. We were just out for a good time. She saw us in that bar in the village, and not the place where they went together, another joint. Tuesday she saw us.
18: When?
2: Tuesday.
18: What time, Tuesday?
2: In the afternoon. Is that right, Art?
19: Yeah, that's right.
2: I mean, we didn't want any trouble.
18: Did you ever see her before that?
2: Oh, sure. Lots of times we've seen her around. I knew her for years. When I introduced her out, didn't I say meet an old friend of mine?
19: Yeah, that's what you said, Phil.
2: I mean, she put us up to it. I didn't want any trouble. I had enough trouble all my life. I won't stay out of trouble. She told us she had a date with this fellow, that he always carries around a lot of money, and he'd take him to this place. He'd get a little tight. It'd be a cinch. She didn't tell us we'd have to shoot him then. She said then it's a simple operation, didn't she, Art?
19: That's right. We thought it would be simple.
18: She denies she even knows him.
2: Well, of course she'd deny it. What do you think she's going to do, admit it? She put us up to it. It was all her idea. It'd be a cinch. Nothing to it. Art will bail me out, won't you, Art?
19: Yeah. I'll bail you out. She put us up to it.
18: Where's the gun you shot him with?
2: We threw it out in the parkway someplace. I can tell you where. I know just where, don't I, Art?
19: Yeah.
2: It's a fine thing putting us up to something like this. We didn't want any trouble. She gives us a sob story about how she can't make ends meet. Wouldn't be so bad now if she's trying to squirm out of it. Well, she's not going to get off with nothing. Isn't that right, Art?
19: Yeah. Guess so.
18: Do look at the theater back, will you?
19: Yes, sir. Are you in here, Lieutenant?
18: Yeah.
19: Yes, sir. Okay. How's the guy today?
18: About the same.
19: I hope he don't die.
18: You'd better hope so.
19: I wasn't thinking about myself. I just didn't mean him any harm, that's all.
2: I don't mind somebody getting hooked for something they did, but when they try to lie their way out of it, when you got them 14 ways to breakfast, that's something else. Is that right, Art?
19: Yeah.
2: Yeah, there she is. That's her. What are you trying to lie your way out of it for?
20: I don't even want to talk about it.
2: Sure she don't want to talk about it because anything you say might get you in deeper, that's all.
20: What are you trying to do to me?
2: I just want you to get what's coming to you.
18: Okay, all right.
2: She's lying, that's all.
18: All right, Phil, keep it quiet.
19: Marilyn, you ever see these two before?
17: Yes. They're the two that held us up and shot Walter.
2: Now, you see? You don't mind telling the truth about that, it don't hurt her.
18: All right.
2: She told us exactly what to do and how to get the money. She even told us where he kept it, what pocket. I didn't want anything to do with it. She told us. Isn't that right, Art? Isn't that the honest to goodness
20: truth? It's not. No, it isn't.
2: Tell him, Art, isn't it?
19: No. No, she had nothing to do with it.
2: Are you crazy?
19: Still,
5: He thought up the whole idea while we were laying over in Albany. He said when the New York cops get here, let's put it over on the girl and it would go better for us. It was his idea to do that.
0: How do you like that?
5: He said if we could put some of the blame on her, we won't get so much out of it. It would go easier on us if we got to be witness against her.
0: Wait till I get you along.
21: That'll be a long wait.
5: I'm sorry, lady. I didn't want to hurt you. There's enough people hurt already.
21: Thanks. Now let's go outside, Miss Mellon.
0: How do you like that?
21: Keep your eye on them, Lud.
0: Yes, sir. Guy won't make it easier on himself.
21: Well, guess that settles it, Miss Mellon.
22: I hope so.
21: I'm sorry for any anxiety we caused you, but we've got to check these things through.
22: Well, it's over. Thank goodness for that.
0: Oh, Matt.
21: Oh, hello, Captain. You've met Miss Nalen, Captain Canelli?
0: Yes, we met.
22: Hello.
0: Well, how's it going, Matt?
21: Miss Nalen is just leaving.
0: Oh?
21: We've got the car downstairs, Miss Nalen. You have to put in a claim with the desk officer for it.
22: Do I have to do it right away?
21: No, there's no hurry.
22: I want to get back to the hospital. Well, I can't say it was a pleasure.
0: Bye, Miss Nalen.
21: We'll call you when we need you.
22: Yes. Goodbye, Captain.
0: Goodbye. Well, I'm glad she's cleared, Matt. Would have been too bad.
21: Yes, sir. Well, you want to hear what I've got to say to those boys who are wasting our time?
0: No, thanks, Matt. I'm sure you don't need any help from me.
23: First Precinct, Sergeant Tierney. What do you mean, robbed? Held up? Well, where is this? Where? 1105 or 1109. Well, who got shot?
24: Who?
23: Yeah. Yeah. Yeah.
24: Well, which way do they go? Uptown or downtown?
0: And so it goes. Around the clock, through the week, every day, every year. A police precinct in the city of New York is a flesh and blood merry-go-round. Anyone can catch the brass ring. Or... the brass ring can catch anyone.
25: If you're paying this kind of money for a car, you'd want it to have a touch of style, legroom, four doors, and all that. And if this is what you had in mind, you don't even have to pay that kind of money for the new Skoda Super Estelle. Skoda's new Super Estelle puts a man in the street
26: and his dog
25: on the road.

0: The cough drops.
1: Yes, it's for you. It's your dinner. It's called Cupboard Love. Cupboard Love's different. 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See this foil pouch? Keeps it moist and squeezy. That's right. It's a new kind of cat food. Moist. It's good for you. Like it?
2: New Cupboard Love. 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

0: Once upon a time there was an engineer.
1: Choo-choo Charlie was his name, we hear.
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0: Edith? Edith?
1: Yes, Mrs. Straker?
0: Oh, Edith, have you seen Mr. Straker about anywhere?
1: No, not yet.
0: Oh, he got up during the night. He said he was worried about the horses after that stranger had been nosing around. I fell asleep again. He didn't come back. I'm worried.
1: I'm sure he's come to no harm. He's probably still in the stable. Let's go and look.
0: John? Are you in there? John? Oh, Edith, look. Silver Blaze has gone.
1: Oh, but what's happened to Hunter? He's on the floor.
0: Oh, stupid boy's asleep. Hunter! Wake up, Hunter, wake up!
1: Oh, what's the matter with him, Mom? Why won't he wake up?
0: Oh, he's in a stupor. Looks as though he's drunk or drugged. Get the other stable boys from the loft, Edith. I'm going out onto the moors.
2: There's no sight of silverware, Mrs. Straker. Looks like he's vanished.
1: There's something flapping on that furze bush down there.
0: Where?
1: There, over to the right.
0: It's John's overcoat. I'm sure of it.
1: There's something down there in the hollow.
0: Oh, my God.
2: Stay here, Mrs. I'll go and see.
0: Who is it?
2: Don't come down, Mrs. His skull's been stove in.
3: You're going well. Our rate at present is 53 and a half miles an hour.
4: Oh, I have not observed the quarter mile post.
3: Nor have I, Watson. The telegraph posts upon this line are 16 yards apart, and since my watch is invariably accurate, the calculation is a simple one. I presume you have already looked into the matter of the murder of John Straker. The disappearance of the favourite for the Wessex Cup.
4: I have seen what the Telegraph and the Chronicle have to say.
3: On Tuesday evening, I received telegrams both from Colonel Ross, the owner of the horse, and from Inspector Gregory, who is looking after the case, inviting my cooperation.
4: Tuesday evening? But this is Thursday morning, Holmes. Why did you not go down yesterday?
3: Because I made a blunder, my dear one.
4: Surely not, Holmes.
3: Well, the fact is, I could not believe it possible. The most remarkable horse in England could long remain concealed, especially in so sparsely inhabited a place as the North of Dartmoor. I was mistaken. Yet, in some ways, I feel that yesterday has not been wasted.
4: You have formed a theory that...
3: At least I have a grasp of the essential features of the case. I shall enumerate them to you. Silver Blaze is now in his fifth year, and he has won each of the prizes of the turf. Until his disappearance, he was favourite for the Wessex Cup, betting being 3-1. Enormous sums of money have been laid on him. It's obvious, therefore, that there are many people who have the strongest interest in preventing Silverblade being there at the fall of the bag next Tuesday.
4: But had no precautions been taken?
3: Every precaution. The trainer, John Straker, has been in Colonel Ross's service for years, and he had insisted that one of the stable boys sit up each night in Silverblade's stable, while the other boys slept in the loft above.
4: Yes.
3: Now, on the evening of the tragedy, it was a lad called Ned Hunter's turn to mount guard. At a few minutes after nine, the maid, Edith Baxter, carried Hunter's supper down to the stables. It was a dish of curried mutton. She took no liquid, as with the water tap in the stables, and it was a rule that the lad on duty should drink nothing else. The maid carried a lantern with her, as it was very dark, and the path ran across the open lawn.
2: Tell me where I am.
1: You're close to King's Pyland, sir.
2: The racing stables? What a stroke of luck. Is that the stable boy's supper you're carrying there?
1: Yes, it is.
2: Well, now, if you see that the stable boy gets this slip of paper tonight, you shall have the prettiest frock that money can buy.
1: Go away. I want nothing to do with you. Ned? Ned, open the window. There's a stranger here pestering me. Ned!
5: What is it, Edith? What's going on?
2: Nothing to concern yourself about. I just wanted a word with you, that's all.
5: What business have you here?
2: It's business that may put something in your pocket. You've two horses running in the Wessex Cup, Silver Blaze and Bayard. Let me have the straight tip, and you won't be a loser.
5: You're one of those damn touts. I'll show you how we serve them in King's Byland. Be off, or I'll set the dogs on you.
4: Just a moment, Holmes. Did the stable boy, when he ran out with the dog, leave the door unlocked behind him?
6: Excellent, Watson. The boy locked the door before he went, and the window was not large enough for a man to get through.
4: I see.
6: Now, you'll have read about the disappearance of the favorite and the discovery of Traker's body on the moors the following morning. His head had been beaten in. There were marks of a struggle all about it. In one hand, he held a knife covered in blood up to the handle. In the other, he clutched a cravat, which Hunter later identified as belonging to the stranger who had been at the stables the previous evening. An analysis of the remains of Hunter's supper showed an appreciable quantity of powdered opium.
4: Ah!
6: Yet the people of the house had partaken of the same dish on the same night without any ill effect.
4: And the police, what is their opinion?
6: The case has been entrusted to Inspector Crane, an extremely competent officer, but not endowed with a great imagination. He's meeting us at Tavistock Station. I gather he's tracked down the stranger and placed him under arrest. He's a ne'er-do-well amateur young bookmaker named Fitzroy Simpson.

0: I'm confident he's our man, Mr. Holmes. In his betting book, he'd registered £5,000 against the favourite. He'd also been trying to get information out of Silas Brown at Capewooden Stables across the moor.
1: And what was that? How did he account for that?
0: He turned quite pale when we confronted him with it. And then there was his stick.
1: Stick?
0: A Penang lawyer, Mr. Holmes, weighted with lead. It could well have caused those terrible head injuries.
1: But I understand that Straker had a knife in his hand.
0: He had. And that is our one weak spot. The knife was clotted with blood, but there was no wound on Simpson's person.
2: But is it not possible... Yes, Watson? Is it not possible that the incised wound on Straker's body may have been caused by his own knife in the convulsive struggles which followed brain injury?
1: Well, if that were so, it would tell against Simpson.
0: Our theory is that having poisoned the stable boy, he took the horse out onto the moor with the intention of kidnapping him. Somehow or other, Straker got wind of what was happening and followed him. There was a struggle, during which Simpson beat out Straker's brains with his stick.
1: And Silver Blaze?
0: Bolted during the struggle, or has been hidden away somewhere.
1: What of the other two lads in the loft?
0: Both sound sleepers. They heard nothing during the night.
1: Indeed.
0: Yes, I think we have enough to go before a jury.
1: But your evidence is entirely circumstantial, Inspector. I fear that a clever counsel would tear it all to rags.
0: We shall see, Mr. Holmes, we shall see. But we've arrived at King's Byron. Colonel Ross is expecting us.
3: I'm delighted that you've come down, Mr. Holmes. Well, the inspector has done all that could possibly be suggested. But I wish to leave no stone unturned in trying to avenge poor Straker and in recovering Silver Blaze. Doubtless you wish to proceed directly to the scene of the crime?
4: I think I should prefer to stay here for a while and go into one or two questions of detail.
3: But after so much time has passed, Mr. Holmes...
4: I have my own methods, Colonel. Now, Inspector, after his death, Straker was brought back here?
0: Yes, he lies upstairs. The inquest is tomorrow.
4: And he was in your service for some years, Colonel Ross?
3: Both as jockey and trainer. I always found him to be an excellent servant.
4: I presume that you made an inventory of what he had in his pockets at the time of death, Inspector.
0: Well, I have the things themselves in this box. Care to see them?
4: I should be very glad.
0: There we are. Box of Vestas. 2 inches of tallow candle. A briar root pipe. Pouch of seal skin with 1/2 ounce of tobacco.
4: Long cut Cavendish.
0: Silver watch with a gold chain. 5 gold sovereigns. Aluminium pencil case. A few papers on an ivory-handled knife with a very delicate, inflexible blade marked Weiss & Co. London.
4: This is the knife found in Straker's hand?
0: Yes, Mr. Holmes.
4: It's surely in your line, Watson.
2: Thank you. Yes, it is what we call a cataract knife.
4: I thought so. Very delicate blade, devised for very delicate work.
0: His wife tells us the knife had lain for some days upon the dressing table and he picked it up when he left.
4: What about these papers?
3: Now, they're of no consequence, Mr. Holmes.
0: Yeah, Hadian's account, instructions from Colonel Ross. Mm.
4: Well, what's this one? A milliner's account for £37.50. Laid out by Madame Lezerier of Bond Street to William Darby.
3: Now, we're wasting our time on such trivia, Mr. Holmes. It will scarcely help us to find my horse.
4: Every detail makes its point, Colonel. Did you follow this up, Inspector?
0: Mrs. Straker tells us that Derbyshire was a friend of her husband, and that occasionally his letters were addressed here.
4: Madame Derbyshire has somewhat expensive taste. However, let us bow to the Colonel's impatience and go down to the scene of the crime.
2: This is the place, Mr. Holmes. The furze bush in which a stable boy found Straker's coat is over there.
4: Now, there was not much wind that night, I understand.
2: No, but heavy rain.
4: So the overcoat was not blown against the first bush, but placed there. I perceive that the ground has been trampled up a good deal. No doubt many feet have been here since Monday night.
2: A piece of matting has been laid here at the side, and we've all stood on that.
4: Excellent.
2: In this bag, I have one of the boots which John Straker wore, one of Fitzroy Simpson's shoes, and a cast horseshoe of Silver Blaze.
4: Use the prosecutor. Yes. I shall take advantage of your matting to study the crime at ground level.
0: Hello? What's this?
5: Wax Vesta, half said it.
2: I cannot think how I came to overlook it.
5: Oh, it was invisible, buried in the mud. I only saw it because I was looking for it. You've explored the fern bushes round the rim of the hollow.
2: 100 yards in each direction. I'm afraid there are no more tracks.
5: Indeed. I think that Watson and I will take a walk over the moors before it gets dark. I think I shall put this horseshoe in my pocket. For luck.
3: I wish you would come back with me, Inspector. There are several points on which I should like your advice. And especially as to whether we do not owe it to the public to remove our horse's name from the entrance to the cup.
5: Certainly not. I should let the name stand.
3: I'm very glad to have had your opinion, sir. You will find us at Forest Straker's house when you have finished your little walk. And we can drive together into Tavistock. Come, Inspector.
5: Yes. Now then, Watson, I think we should leave aside the problem of John Straker for the moment. We confine ourselves to finding out what has become of the horse. Now, supposing that he broke away during or after the struggle, where would he have gone to? Now, the horse is a very gregarious creature. Left to himself, his instincts would have been either to return to King's Pyland or to go over to the rival stables at Capleton. Now, he's not at King's Pyland, therefore he is at Capleton. Now, although Gregory found no tracks, here there's a long hollow, do you see, over there, in the direction of Capleton. Now, it must have been very wet there on Monday night. If our supposition is correct, then the horse must have crossed that, and there's the point where we should look for tracks. Come on. Now, Watson, if you would be so good as to take the right bank of the hollow.
2: Ah, very well, sir. Ah, Watson, here. You see? Good heavens. The track of a horse. Now, if we try the horseshoe so thoughtfully provided by Inspector Gregory,
5: it fits exactly.
2: You see the value of imagination, Watson. It's the one quality which the good inspector lacks. We imagine what might have happened, acted upon the supposition, and found ourselves justified. Let's proceed. Look, Holmes.
5: Ah, footprints by those of the horse. An unusually shaped last.
2: The horse was alone before, Holmes.
5: Let us follow and see where they lead. Oh, but they turn back towards King's Pyland.
2: No, Holmes, no. Look, they turn back again.
5: Ah, one for you, Watson. There's no question where they're leading now. To Capleton Stables. Someone found a horse wandering on the moor. Obviously, he recognized the animal by its white plumage. First thought was to take it back to King's Pyland. Then he realized the opportunity the chance had put into his hands. Watson, I think we should make our way to Lord Blackwater's stables at Capleton. Have a word with his manager, Mr. Silas Brown.
6: We don't want no loiterers here.
5: Reach into your waistcoat pocket as if for a half crown. It's a gesture which I've known never to fail.
6: Master, don't take kindly to strangers here.
5: I merely wished to ask a simple question. Should I be too early to see your master, Mr. Silas Brown, if I were to call here at 5 o'clock tomorrow morning?
6: If anyone is about at that time, he will be, sir, for he's always the first stirring. Oh, thank you kindly, sir.
7: What are you doing there, Darcy?
6: Oh, that's it now, sir. Don't let him see me taking your money. It's more than my face is worth. Take your crap.
7: Darcy, I will not have you gossiping. Get about your business. You? What the devil you want here?
5: 10 minutes talk with you, my good sir.
7: I've no time to talk to every gadabout. Be off or you'll find a dog at your heels.
5: You may find what I have to say not entirely without interest. A word in your ear, sir, if you please. Excuse me, Watson.
7: Infernal
5: lie. That's as may be, but shall we argue about it here in public or talk it over in your parlor?
7: Come on, then.
5: Sir.
7: If you wish. But just you go, not him.
5: Sir. I shall be not more than a few minutes, Watson. Sir. Very well, Holmes. If you say so. A more perfect compound of the bully, coward, and sneak I've seldom met with.
2: Brown has the horse, sir.
5: He tried to bluster it out, but I described to him so exactly what his actions had been up in that morning. He's convinced that I was watching him. Of course, you observed the peculiarly square toes in the impression. His own boots exactly corresponded to them. I described to him how he found Silver Blaze wandering over the moor, and his astonishment that chance had put into his power the only horse which could beat the one upon which he had put his money. When I told him every detail, he gave it up, thought only of saving his own skin.
2: But surely the capels and the stables had been searched.
5: Oh, an old horse faker like him has many a dodge.
2: Well, Colonel Ross will be greatly relieved.
5: I am inclined to keep our discovery to ourselves for the time being, Watson. I don't know whether you observed it, but the Colonel's manner has been just a little cavalier towards me. I'm inclined to have some amusement at his expense. So say nothing to him about the horse.
2: Well, certainly not without your permission, Holmes.
5: And, of course, all this is quite a minor case compared with the question of who killed John Straker.
2: And you will now devote yourself to that?
5: On the contrary. We both go back to London by the night train.
7: So, you're giving up the case already, Mr. Holmes. Despair of arresting the murderer of poor Straker.
3: There are certain grave difficulties in the way.
7: And Silver Blaze?
3: Oh, I have every hope that he will start on Tuesday. I beg that you have your jockey in readiness.
7: You astound me, Holmes.
3: Inspector, might I have a photograph of John Straker?
2: I have one here, Mr. Holmes.
3: Oh, my dear Gregory, you anticipate all my wants.
7: Well, I have had your baggage stowed, Mr. Holmes. The carriage is ready.
3: Excellent, thank you. Oh, just a moment. I see a few sheep in the paddock there.
7: Yes.
3: Well, have you noticed anything wrong with them lately?
7: Strange that you should say that. I have been told that some have gone lame recently.
3: Really? A long shot, Watson, a very long shot. Gregory, let me recommend to your attention this singular epidemic among the sheep.
2: You consider the sheep to be important?
3: Exceedingly, sir.
2: Is there any other point to which you would wish to draw my attention?
3: To the curious incident of the dog in the night time.
2: The dog did nothing in the night time.
3: That was the curious incident. Goodbye, Gregory. Goodbye, Colonel.
5: We shall meet again at Winchester to see the race for the Wessex Cup.
3: Such a question before, sir. A child would know Silver Blaze's white forehead. That horse did not have a white hair in its coat. Well, Colonel, let us go and look at the horse together.

0: Reed seems to know you, Colonel, at any rate. You'll only to wash his face in spirits of wine, and you'll find that he's the same old silver blaze as ever. You take my breath away. I found him in the hands of a faker, and took the liberty of running him just as he was.
1: My dear sir, I owe you a thousand apologies for having doubted your abilities.
2: If only you could now lay your hands on the murderer of John Straker.
0: I have done so.
1: You've got him. Where is he then?
0: In my company at the present moment.
1: I quite recognize that I'm under obligations to you, Mr. Holmes, but I must regard what you've just said as either a very bad joke or an insult.
0: No, Colonel, I did not mean you. The real culprit is standing immediately in front of you.
3: Here.
0: Of course.
3: It may lessen his guilt if I say that it was done in self-defense. And that John Straker was a man who was entirely unworthy of your confidence. But this is neither the time nor the place. I've reserved three places on the 6 o'clock Pullman. I suggest that we defer a full explanation until then. It was the mutton curry which was the first link in my chain of reasoning.
1: Really, Mr. Holmes?
3: Powdered opium is by no means tasteless. A curry was exactly the medium which would disguise it.
1: But I don't
3: it effectively that. Eliminated Fitzroy Simpson as the culprit. By no possible supposition could he have caused curry to have been served to the stable boy that night. Therefore, my attention centered upon John Straker. Now, you will recall the curious incident of the dog in the nighttime.
4: Inspector Gregory seemed most puzzled.
3: It was the silence of the dog that caught my attention. Someone had been in, had fetched out a horse, and yet the dog had not barked enough to arouse the two lads in the loft. Obviously, the midnight visitor was someone he knew well.
4: Oh, of course. Never occurred.
3: Well, there have been cases before now where trainers have made sure of great sums of money by laying against their own horses. But in what way did he intend to incapacitate Silver Blaze? It was the delicate surgeon's knife in the dead man's hand which provided the explanation. A slight subcutaneous nick across the tendons of a horse's ham would lame him, but would leave no trace.
1: The villain! The scoundrel!
3: Straker led the horse out onto the moor to a hollow where he could perform his operation by the light of a candle without being observed. Simpson, in his flight, had dropped his cravat and Straker picked it up, perhaps with the idea of securing the horse's limb. Took off his overcoat, got behind the horse, and struck a light. But the creature, frightened at the sudden glare, lashed out, and the steel shoe hit Straker full on the forehead, and in falling, the knife gashed his thigh. Do I make it clear?
1: Wonderful. You might have been there.
3: My final shot was, I confess, a very long one. It struck me that so astute a man as Straker would not undertake this delicate tendon nicking without a little practice. I noticed the sheep. And I asked you a question which, rather to my surprise, showed that my theory was correct.
1: But could I have been so mistaken in a man? He'd been in my employ for 12 years, Mr. Holmes.
3: You were not altogether mistaken. The contents of Straker's pockets provided the clue. As a man of the world, Colonel, you know that men do not carry other men's bills about in their pockets. I at once concluded that Straker was living a double life and keeping a second establishment.
4: The bill from the milliner.
3: Precisely, Watson. I called there with the photograph so kindly provided by Inspector Gregory. The milliner at once recognized Straker as an excellent customer of the name of Derbyshire, who had a very dashing wife with a strong partiality for expensive dresses. I have no doubt that this woman had plunged him head over heels in debt.
1: There is one thing, Mr.
3: Oh, this is Clapham Junction, if I'm not mistaken. And we shall be in Victoria in less than 10 minutes. If you would care to smoke a cigar in our room, Colonel, I shall be happy to give you any other details which might interest you.

0: Mrs. Straker, Patricia Gibson, Edith, Patricia Gallimore, Ned Hunter, Peter Brooks, and Simpson by Adrian Brackett. The play was directed in our Birmingham studios by Roger Pines.
1: Inside every Cape Plum, there's a nice clean stone asking to be let out. There's a very sweet sound to Cape Plums when you have them for afters.
2: Is that proper farmhouse cheddar?
3: No, I don't think so.
2: What about that?
3: No. It's quite nice, though.
2: Is it? Do you think I might try a piece? I'll have 2 ounces, please.
4: Jacobs, the cream of cream crackers.
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That was Barry Foster as Sherlock Holmes and David Buck as Dr. Watson in Silver Blaze by Sir Arthur Conan Doyle. 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Inspector Gregory was played by Geoffrey Matthews.

0: 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Because the crisp vegetables and the one and only tangy sauce in Branston pickle bring out the best in your food.
1: We had a party last night. 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
2: Are you willing to undertake a dangerous mission behind the enemy lines, knowing you may never return alive?
3: What you have just heard is the question asked during the war to agents of the OSS. Ordinary citizens who to this question answered, yes.
2: This is Cloak and Dagger.

Black warfare, espionage, international intrigue. These are the weapons of the OSS. Today's adventure, Direct Line to Bombers, the story of an American OSS agent who, during the height of the war, directed from the streets of Berlin an American attack, is suggested by actual incidents recorded in the Washington files of the Office of Strategic Services. A story that can now be told.

0: After you get back from a mission, you sit around and there's nothing to do but sit around. So that's what I did. I sat in a room in Milton Hall in England where OSS agents are trained. I thought about the restaurant on 6th Avenue I wanted to open after the war. I was never so bored in my life. Yeah.
1: Hey, Nicky, the colonel wants to see you. Very important.
0: Okay, pal. Tell my pal, the colonel, I'll be there and win the war for him. Da da da da da da da da. That was how it all began. November 1944. After that, I didn't have time to be bored.
2: I know you've just come back from a mission in France, Lieutenant, so it's strictly up to you if you want to go out again immediately.
0: Oh, now listen, pal. I mean, Colonel. If I have to sit around here and do nothing, I'll blow my top.
2: You speak German, don't you?
0: Well enough to know that Hitler speaks a lousy German. It's full of grammatical errors. If I see him, I'll tell him.
2: You may be closer to him than you think. Corporal?
3: Yes, Colonel.
2: Send in Professor Warburg.
0: That's how I met the professor. He was a little guy with a beard. He weighed about as much as 10 cents worth of liver. And he reminded me of my chemistry teacher back in Lincoln Junior High School.
2: Professor, tell Lieutenant Olesnikov just what you told me.
4: With the greatest of pleasure, Colonel. Lieutenant, I am an escaped political prisoner of the Nazis. And I am here in England illegally.
0: And you just walked into headquarters and told that to the colonel, huh? Did you know you can be interned?
4: I know that very well. But I can no longer sit by and be idle while I have a plan that I know can help the Allies.
2: What Professor Warburg suggests, Lieutenant, is that he be parachuted into Germany with another agent, make his way to Berlin.
4: I assure you, I can move about Berlin blindfolded. I know it well.
0: Berlin? This could be interesting. What then?
4: Then, with a radio transmitter, we could pinpoint military targets to American planes overhead. We could direct bombs from the streets of Berlin itself.
0: Now, wait a minute. Walk around with a walkie-talkie in the middle of a raid carrying on conversation with bombers? When do we leave, pal?
4: I am ready any time. Today, tomorrow, yesterday.
0: Professor may have been ready yesterday, but the OSS wasn't. First, we were briefed for weeks how to get food coupons in Berlin, how to buy a railroad ticket, how to post a letter, how to greet a German officer in the street. Little things, an American cigarette, an English match, a laundry mark could give us away. And there were big things, too. We were grilled for hours on cover stories. Forgeries became documents. Fiction became fact. Passes, stamps, signatures. Everything authentic, everything ersatz, including my manners and habits. But I was ready to pass as a citizen of Berlin. And then a plane took us high over German soil, and we jumped.

0: We made it, Nicky.
1: Yeah? It's only a few kilometers to Berlin. We can walk it, make it before daylight.
0: We should find the farmer who owns this field and say Dankeschön for providing us with so ideal a landing place.
1: Yeah, we'll send him a letter sometime. Right now, let's get out of here.
2: You will wait where you are. Kindly keep your hands in the air. Unless you want that I blow your heads off. Or that my dog tear you to bits. Quiet, Ross. You've been a good dog keeping so still.
1: Well, as your farmer, Professor, you still want to say Dankeschön.
2: Stay still. Do not talk.
0: You have made a mistake, my friend. My companion and I got lost trying to find the road. We came by accident on your field.
1: That's right. We both of us only recently discharged from the army. If you would care to see our papers right here in this knapsack.
2: Halt! If you don't keep your hands up, I will let the dog go for your throat. I do not care to see your papers. I saw you parachute from an American plane.
1: Uh-oh.
2: Walk now to the barn. Rolf will see to it that you stay there. Won't you, Rolf?
1: The German farmer left us in the barn and he didn't have to lock the door. That big black Doberman with the impatient fangs watched us as if he wanted us to make a move so we could jump.
0: Oh, if we get out of this, my friend, I shall never again be a dog lover.
1: Professor, don't move. Don't turn your head. Just listen to me.
0: Yeah, I'm listening.
1: There's some harness straps hanging on a hook right over my head. I noticed them when I came in. If I can pull them down fast enough, I'll throw them over the dog when he leaps, try to untangle him.
0: Yeah, but...
1: There's some horse blankets near you. When I pull down the straps, throw the blanket over him. It's got to be fast. Better work.
0: I'm ready.
1: On three, then. One. Nice, boy. Nice, nice. Big, ugly mutt. Two. Three. The harness caught on the nail as I tried to pull it down. The dog leaped at my neck. And then the nail came off, too, and the straps fell across the dog's snout. Professor flung the blankets over the dog's head.
0: I have him, Nicky, but I can't hold him.
1: The shovel. Where's that shovel I saw?
0: Hurry, hurry. I can't hold him.
1: Now I hit him again and again. And then suddenly the only sound in the barn was the dull thud of the shovel. The dog didn't move or make a sound. He never would again.
0: He had better get out now.
1: Yeah. Let's go.

0: the smell of a bakery is always good.
1: How fortunate it is I have only this morning made Pfefferkuchen, Joseph. Just the way you always liked it.
0: How good to see you again, Anna. I told my friend Nicky that you would take us in, help us.
1: Natürlich, Nicky. I will do anything I can.
0: We may stay here then, Anna? Oh. If all goes well, we will leave right after the raid tomorrow night.
2: Yeah, 24 hours, all we need.
1: Of course, you may stay. I still live above the bakery. There is an extra room. My grandson, Emil, will not be home from the youth camp for a week.
0: Youth camp?
1: What could I do, Nicky? What could anyone do in these days in Berlin but ride with the wind? Until there is a chance to fight against it. Helping you and your mission will give me my chance.
0: Little Emil. 8 years ago seemed like only yesterday. I used to sit with him on my lap here in this bakery and twirl my gold watch on the chain for him. Remember, Anna, how he laughed?
1: Yeah, I remember. He has forgotten you by now. And you would not know him. He's 13 years old.
0: Oh, 13 years old?
1: Already they have poisoned his mind. I cannot get to him. I do not dare. He's a little parrot speaking only what is taught him. Nicky, some more coffee?
2: No, thank you, Frau Leitner.
1: More Pfefferkuchen or Apfelstrudel. A specialty of my shop, Apfelstrudel.
2: No, thanks.
0: 6 years ago, at this very table, I had Emil on my lap when the Gestapo walked in and arrested me. Mm. They did not like what I taught in their school.
2: Hey, what's that? Someone's coming?
1: I don't know who it can be. Customers never come by this late.
3: Grandmother, surprise, I'm home.
1: Emil!
3: What is, man?
1: Emil, your manners. These are friends. Just passing through Berlin. They are just staying the night. This is Herr Neudeck and Herr Josef.
0: Yes.
3: Heil Hitler.
0: Oh, yes, of course. Heil Hitler.
1: I did not expect you until next week, Emil. How is it you are here so early?
3: Sure, I won a great honor, which I want to tell you about. I did not know I'd have to share to a stranger.
1: Shame, Emil. These men were soldiers of the fatherland.
3: Yeah?
4: Yes, Emil, we were both with the elite guard of one of Rommel's Panzer divisions.
1: Rommel?
0: Yes, that is before we received our medical discharges.
1: Oh, Rommel. Please sit down, my boy. I will bring you something to eat, yeah?
3: Don't you want to hear about the honor I received? Look, Grandmother, on my sleeve.
1: A red swastika.
3: Yeah, red for the youth movement. And a swastika because I learned my lessons faster than the others. The commander-in-chief of the whole youth movement awarded me my swastika. And he told me I could take my vacation a week early. Are you proud of me, Grandmother?
1: Yeah, my boy, yeah. Let me get you something to eat.
3: Oh, no, I'm too tired. Going up to bed. Grandmother says you're staying here. Will I see you in the morning, gentlemen?
4: Well, I'm not sure.
1: Oh, they will be here. Now that you are home, Emil, I will sleep on the couch and give them my room.
4: No, please.
1: Oh, it is all right. It is settled.
3: Good. Perhaps then, Herr Josef, you will tell me about Rommel. A great leader.
0: Yes, perhaps. We will see you in the morning, Emil.
3: Why do you stare at me?
0: Do I stare, boy?
3: I thought so. Have I met you before, Herr Josef?
0: No, I am sure not.
3: Your face. Ever since I came in. Grandmother, have I met him here before?
1: No, Emil. Herr Josef was here before you were born, even. You have never seen him. It has been years. 15, maybe. Before you were born.
3: I suppose so.
1: Well.
5: Good night.
4: Professor, he wouldn't remember, would he?
1: Oh, how could he, Nicky? He was a baby that last day Josef saw him. Barely 5 years old. And the professor was 30 pounds heavier, at least. And clean-shaven.
0: Yeah. Anna is right, Nicky. Do not worry. He could not remember. Do not worry.
4: But I couldn't help worrying. I lay awake half the night thinking about that kid in the room next door. The 13-year-old puppet with the new red swastika. It was just a feeling. I had a funny kind of feeling at the pit of my stomach that made me wish they'd kept him in that youth camp until after we were gone. I got up, the sun had been up for hours, and so had the professor. I went downstairs to the bakery. There was a smell of fresh bread baking, and I knew Frau Leitner was in the kitchen. But the professor was sitting at the table, swinging his watch on the gold chain and talking to that German quiz
5: what
4: kid.
5: What else have you learned, Emil?
3: But why do you want to know?
5: Oh, I'm just interested. I want to see how well you have earned that swastika.
4: I stood at the bottom of the stairs and listened.
3: We have a leader who has revolutionized Germany. He is the greatest man who ever was or will be. When I joined the Führer's organization, the man in charge said, "Join no other organization but this. Forward, forward, the banner leads us to eternity."
5: Oh, you have learned your lesson well,
1: Herr Josef, are you sure I have never seen you before?
5: Of course not, my boy.
1: I seem to remember.
6: Herr Josef.
5: Ah, good morning, Herr Neudeck.
6: Since we're just passing through Berlin, don't you think we ought to see a few of the sights before we leave?
5: Yeah, you're right. We will leave now. Perhaps later, Emil, we will talk more.
4: Scheduled for that night, the professor and I had a lot of work to do. We made arrangements to meet about 4:30 that afternoon at a tavern on Wilhelmstrasse. We went separate ways. I did a lot of walking, and I made a lot of notes in my head. The Klingenberg power plant was still functioning. The Ostenkreuz junction of the city railroad had been repaired. There was an ammunition dump on the north side that our bombers couldn't see from the air. A nice day. A lot of Germans were walking the streets. And I made a lot of notes in my head.
7: You reached the order now, mein Herr?
8: Nein, later. I am waiting for a friend.
4: The professor was 15 minutes late and I started to get nervous. Maybe somebody had recognized him. I sat there and sweated it out. 15 minutes. 20 minutes. Half hour. And then he finally came. But he wasn't alone.
5: Herr Neudeck, this is Hauptmann Müller. We met only this afternoon, and I invited him to come and have dinner with us.
9: It was not quite that way, Herr Neudeck. It was I who insisted upon coming along.
4: Gewiss, sit down.
9: You were with one of Rommel's Panther divisions, I understand.
4: Yes, we were only recently discharged from the army.
9: Myself, I am just back. We will have much to talk about. Where is that stupid waiter? They're never around when you need them.
5: He will be here presently.
9: Presently is not soon enough. I will go to see him myself. I'll be right back.
4: Where did you pick him up?
5: He found me, my friend. There is a reservoir near the rail line. I was looking around. I think he was a little suspicious at first, but when I told him I was with Rommel, he became more friendly. Yeah, I am beginning to believe I was in Africa myself.
4: Just the same, I wish you could have shaken him. What did you find out?
5: It was a profitable afternoon. And you?
4: A profitable afternoon.
5: Good. He comes back.
9: Yes. At first, it seems strange to me that Herr Josef here should show so much interest in the reservoir.
5: Well, I was merely taking a stroll, getting reacquainted with Berlin.
9: Then I watched you. I saw you walk down towards the rail line. That was when I stopped you and began to talk.
4: We are both glad you did, Herr Hauptmann. Gave us this opportunity to get acquainted.
9: Yeah.
4: Hope we shall see more of you while we're in the capital.
9: Perhaps, Herr Neudeck. Perhaps you shall see a great deal of me. I think I shall call the waiter and order some brandy. Oh, I see. You have not yet finished your meal, Herr Neudeck. You're still eating.
4: It's very good. Our diet at the hospital was not so varied.
9: No doubt.
4: Everything I ate stuck in my throat.
10: I know what it
4: wouldn't come down. I knew that German officer was watching me as he talked. Watching me strangely, and I didn't know why. I knew that something was wrong, and I didn't know why. The professor felt it, too.
9: Her name is Gertrude, little Fräulein, I tell you about. And she has friends. Oh, very pretty friends. You would like to meet, perhaps?
6: Yes, we would like to very much, Herr Hauptmann.
9: How you would have enjoyed them. We might have had great fun together. All of us. Unfortunately, you may be otherwise engaged with the Gestapo.
5: What did you say, Herr Hauptmann?
9: I have been watching you all through dinner, Herr Neudeck.
5: You are an American.
9: Do not move, either of you. I have my hand on my gun.
6: But surely you're joking.
9: No European eats the way you do. To change the fork from the left hand to the right after the knife is used. At first, it escaped me. I just knew something bothered me. Then I realized what it was.
4: There it was. The little thing that could put a rope around my neck.
5: Only Americans hold the fork sideways in the right hand.
4: In my nervousness, I'd forgotten a little thing like that European manner of eating.
5: The Gestapo will be very pleased.
4: The sharp knife I'd been eating with was still in my hand. Almost as if it moved by itself, it disappeared under the table and halfway into the German office.
10: Good work, Mickey.
4: Good. I was stupid to get myself into that jam in the first place. We're not out of this yet. Waiter. Waiter.
7: Ja, mein Herr.
4: Check, please. Our friend has had a little too much to drink. We will take him home.
7: Ja, ja, right away.
4: Between the two of us, we managed to get him out of there. His head was rocking back and forth like a drunk. The knife was still in him, so the blood didn't flow very much. He kept his cape around him.
5: All right. There is no one around here, Nicky. We can dump him behind this shed.
4: All right. We're beginning to leave a trail a mile long. So long, pal. It was nice meeting you. Come on, Professor. Let's go.

0: got back to the bakery, there was more trouble waiting for us. Trouble 61 inches high, weighing about 110 pounds, wearing a new red swastika on his arm.
1: They're in the kitchen. Something is wrong.
0: I don't like the sound of that. Come on.
2: This morning when we were that watch on the chain, I thought I remembered something. And just now how I feel.
3: Oh, you have never seen her use this before, Annie.
2: I have. When I was very little, the Gestapo. They arrested a man with a gold watch on a chain. I tell you, it's the same one.
3: Emil, they do not even look alike.
2: And what about this broadcast radio I found hidden in your bedroom in a hat box?
0: It's called a walkie-talkie, Emil. What? Give it back to me.
3: Nicky, use it to come back.
2: You see, we've wasted time. I should have gone to the authorities right away. They have tricked you, grandmother.
1: He knows, Anna.
3: I'm afraid so. I've been holding him here, hoping you would return.
2: What did you say? You knew, grandmother, didn't you? They didn't trick you at all. Traitor. You're a traitor, too.
3: Emil,
2: away from me. I hate you.
4: Nicky, get him. He's trying to run.
5: I've got him.
2: Let me go. I'll report you to the Gestapo. They kill you. They have you shot.
5: I'm not going to report anyone. What'll I do with him?
3: Upstairs, his bedroom. Lock him there until after you have gone.
5: Right.
2: Let go of me. Get your hands off me. I hate you. Oh, let me go.
1: Have to come with us when we leave here tonight, Anna. You cannot stay now.
0: Professor is right, Frau Leitner. That kid upstairs will turn you over to the Nazis so fast you won't know what happened to you.
3: My little Emil, turn me in. Josef, would he?
1: Yeah, I'm afraid he would, Anna. It is best that you come with us. We are going to try to get through the lines into France. Once there are underground workers who will help us.
3: Yeah. Nicky, is it all right if I bring this tray of food up to him? He has not eaten. He's still such a little boy.
0: Yeah, sure. All right, take it up, but don't untie his hands, remember?
3: Yes, I will remember.
0: Well, the raid ought to start soon. Let's go over this map, make sure we have everything right, huh?
1: Yeah. Now, the rail line is here.
0: Mm-hmm.
1: Sector 2, grid B3.
0: If our bombers knock that out, Berlin's transportation is completely crippled. And here, on the map, power plant is in sector 6, grid G5.
3: Nicky, he's gone.
1: What?
3: His hands. He got them loose. He lowered himself from the window with the bedsheets. What are we to do? He'll bring the Gestapo back with him.
0: We don't know how long he's been gone. Professor, the window, quick.
1: Yeah.
3: The back door.
4: There is a car coming. I can see it.
3: There is an alley and
0: now
3: we
0: look,
3: can...
0: look, no time. They'll have this place surrounded. How do you get to the roof?
3: The roof, yeah. Up those stairs. We can go to the other rooftops and perhaps escape.
0: There better be no perhaps about it. We went up to the attic stairs and onto the roof. You could see the Germans from there. Four of them in black shirts spilled out of an armored car. Two of them broke in through the front door. Two of them started around to the rear. Then we heard Amy.
2: There they are upstairs.
3: Amy, my boy.
1: Nicky, she's dead.
0: Well, it won't do her any good if we stay here. Come on, across the parapet.
1: Air raid.
0: Oh, that's music in my ears. At least it'll keep them from getting more help right now.
6: Stay where you are! Surrender now, and it will go easier with you!
7: Come and get us, pal!
0: One of them did try to come and get us, and he got it first. Right between the eyes. He swayed for a few seconds back and forth, and then he fell off the roof onto the street.
1: That's one of them, Nicky. There are only two left.
0: Two? Well, what happened to the third?
1: Nicky, was... behind you!
0: Fourth Nazi had come up the other way, through somebody else's attic and onto the roof behind.
7: Get your hands up!
0: And now there are just two left, Professor. Hey, Professor, what is it?
1: My leg. I can't move it. I can't go any further, Nicky.
0: What happened afterwards was a nightmare. It was as if the earth cracked wide open. It was red hot and burning, and the noise of the planes and the ack-ack and the German guns and the bombing made my stomach turn. We crouched behind a parapet, and I held them off while the professor directed the bombers.
1: Attention! Attention, bombers! The Klingenberg power plant is still functioning and supplies electric power to vital industries. Bomb Sector 6, grid
8: G5. The Ostkreuz junction of the city railroad has been repaired. Knock it out, and all traffic in Berlin will be stopped. Sector 2, grid B3.

0: go now, Nicky.
1: While there is a chance. I can hold them off long enough for you to get away.
0: I can't leave you here.
1: No, no, they won't take me. Don't worry.
0: Now, look, I'll carry you. We'll make it. Come on.
1: Listen. Listen to me, Nicky. Go across the next two rooftops and then down through the skylight. There is a tailor shop.
0: Yeah, but Professor...
1: Go out the back door there. It leads to an alley. Once over the fence, under cover of the rain, you can make it.
0: Now, look, I won't go without you.
1: All right. I will change your mind. Attention. Attention, bombers.
0: Hey, what are you doing?
1: Attention, bombers. Imperative. Wait 2 minutes and bomb crossroads at Sector 7, Grid D3.
0: Hey, Professor, what are you doing? You're crazy. That's here, this sector.
1: Go on, run. Run, Nicky. I'll cover you.
2: I ran. I stumbled and fell and got up and ran again. When I got down in the alley through the tailor shop, I kept on running. And then the bomb fell and the concussion rocked the ground and I went flat on my face. When I looked back, I knew that our bombers had made another direct hit. The professor had not only held off the Germans while I got away, but kept them there until it was too late for any of them. A little German bakery that specialized in Apfelstreudel folded up as it had been made of matchsticks. Somewhere in the wreckage, the professor with his gold watch on a chain, buried under it. And overhead, the planes headed back. There was nothing left for me there. I headed back, too.
3: Lieutenant Gus Olesnikus made his way to France and after months from there to England. But his direction of the bombing raid from the target itself kept some of Berlin's major industries crippled and its transportation system paralyzed. And once again, the report of an OSS agent closes with the words...
4: Mission accomplished.
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0: Heard in today's Cloak and Dagger adventure were Everett Sloan, Bill Zuckert, Lily Darvas, Barry Kroger, Michael Artist, Raymond Edward Johnson, Carl Weber, Jerry Jarrett, Bobby Weil, and Brad Barker. Script was written by Winifred Wolfe and Jack Gordon. Music was under the direction of John Garth. Today's true OSS adventure was based on the book Cloak and Dagger by Corey Ford and Alistair McBain. This has been a Lewis G. Cowan production in association with Alfred Hollander and was under the direction and supervision of Sherman Marks. 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
3: Crime does not pay.
4: Never mind a crybaby act, Fuller. 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
4: Signed this IOU, didn't you, for $10,000?
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3: In the interest of good citizenship and law enforcement, we present Crime Does Not Pay, based on the famous Metro-Goldwyn-Mayer series of short subjects. In just a moment, you will hear Glossy Finish, starring Martin Gable.

0: The crime of murder, the last act of desperate violence on the part of an individual, has never been confined to one group of people. No social or economic group, no race or people or nation is free from the crime of murder. For instance, the well-ordered household of multimillionaire David Fuller was hardly the place where one would expect murder. It was a smooth-running, apparently happy household. There was David himself, his nephew John, his faithful secretary Charles Dubow, his housekeeper Martha Frank. This was the permanent unit, modest, efficient, quiet. Then one day, David Fuller called his household together and started the train of events which brought about his own death.
1: Now, John, come in. We've been waiting for you.
2: I'm sorry, Uncle David. I had your message at the office, but there was the usual traffic jam. Hello, Martha. Hello, Charlie.
1: No matter. Sit down, John. Sit down.
2: Thank you. Anything wrong?
1: Well, no, hardly. Just getting my affairs in order, that's all.
2: Oh, in other words, Uncle David, you've made a will.
1: Exactly. Now, Charles here seems to think that what's in that document is nobody's business but my own. However, it's quite simple. The sudden acquisition of comparative wealth may be a shock which can have disastrous results on some very fine people. I want you all prepared to handle money.
3: Me, Mr. Davis? Me with money?
1: The income from a quarter of a million will be yours, Martha, as long as you outlast me.
3: Oh, sir.
1: That's one provision of the boresome legal document whose legal language I refuse to confuse you with. Now, I have made certain provisions for my favorite charities, and then, well, you two young fellows have been the nearest to sons I've ever had. So the residual estate, about a million, will be divided equally between you.
4: What?
1: After taxes and all, you will have about a half a million apiece.
2: Uncle David.
4: Oh, really, sir? Don't you think, well, after all, I'm no blood relation.
1: Well, you've been closer to me these 10 years than anyone but John, and it's my money. I earned it.
2: May I say something, Uncle David?
1: Of course, John.
2: Just that I don't want Martha or Charlie to think that, that I feel they're getting something I ought to have. You've given me a home since Dad died and anything I've ever wanted. All I can say, sir, is that I hope and I trust that it'll be a long time before any of us see that bequest.

0: Uh-huh. Here she comes, Johnny.
1: Not bad. Not bad at all. Who is she? A professional model?
0: I'll have to tell her that. She'll love it. No, she's a girl I met a couple of months ago. Dorothy Mason.
1: Months? And you've been holding out on me that long?
0: I know your fatal attraction, pal.
1: Thanks, pal. What kind of prints you making, matte or glossy?
0: Oh, the contacts I'm making glossy. You can take the blow-ups out of there now and put them in the fixer.
1: Right.
2: The curry plate ready?
0: It's still on the shelf. Get it, will you?
2: Sure.
1: Hey, what's that doing there?
0: Ammonia compound. No dark room complete without it.
1: What for?
0: Ever read the label on the ferrocyanide bottle?
1: No. All I noticed was the skull and crossbones. That's when I decided the glossy finish was for other folks. Me, I'll stick to the matte finishes. I don't like poison.
0: Well, just in case, ammonia is the antidote for poisoning by potassium ferrocyanide. Formula K3FeCN6.
1: Charles Dubo, the complete secretary, even to chemistry.
0: Oh, why not? Majored in it, college. Took up shorthand when I had to earn a living.
1: That's funny, I took it too. Chemistry, I mean. But just freshman stuff. Never fooled around with the cyanide.

0: Will you excuse me, Uncle David?
1: Well, you haven't had your coffee, John.
0: I know, but I've got a date for 8:30. I can just make it now.
1: She must be important, eh, Charles, if John's so anxious to be on time for her?
2: She must be. Anyone I know, Johnny?
0: No, nobody that either of you know. Will you pardon me, please?
1: Yes, of course, John. Run along.
0: Thank you, sir.
1: Do you expect to be late?
0: No, not very.
3: Excuse me, Mr. David, Mr. John. Will you have coffee in here or in the library?
1: Library, Martha, please. Mr. Charles and I have a few papers to go over.
3: Very well, sir. And Mr. John?
0: Martha, I'm going out. I may be a little late. Now, before you go to bed, will you leave the chain off the front door for me?
3: My rheumatism's been bothering me, Mr. John. I'll be going up as soon as the kitchen is in order. Perhaps Mr. Charles...
2: Oh, I'm going home tonight, John, so the chain will be off after I let myself out.
0: Okay.
1: Well, my young man, you're going to make a night of it, it seems.
2: If going straight home to bed is making a night of it, sir.
0: And my appointment's in the nature of business, Uncle David.
1: Listen to the Martha, and let's get along with what we have to do, Charles. Maybe I can get you on your way earlier than you expect.

0: Okay, come in.
1: Good evening, Mr. Carr.
0: My friends and the people who owe me money call me Toppy. Maybe because they know I always come out on top. You got the dough?
1: No, I haven't.
0: All right, then.
1: What are you doing?
0: Making a phone call, obviously, to a Mr. David Fuller.
1: You can't do that, Toppy.
0: Oh, can
1: I? I'll get the money. Somehow, somewhere, but you can't call my uncle. He'll disinherit me. He thinks gambling is a sucker's racket.
0: Isn't it? For the suckers who gamble?
1: Now, please, have a little more patience, Toppy. I came on the minute tonight so that you'd know that I mean to pay.
0: Never mind the crybaby act, Fuller. You're old enough to know what you've been doing. You signed this IOU, didn't you? For $10,000?
1: Look, Toppy, if you'll only have a little patience, if you'll only wait a little, I'm coming into money in my uncle's will.
0: How long am I supposed to wait for that?
1: Only until my uncle dies.

0: Good night, Mr. Fuller.
1: Yeah, good night, Charles. Oh, Charles, my watch seems to have stopped. What time have you?
0: 12:15, sir.
1: Oh, thank you. Good night.
0: Good night. Dorothy. Dorothy, darling.
2: I figured your boss and benefactor couldn't keep you all night, so I waited.
0: I'm sorry, darling. I couldn't help it. For a man who claims he's retired from business, he does more work.
2: And at the oddest hour. This is the fourth night in 3 weeks that we've had a date. He's made you work. Are you sure he doesn't know about us?
0: No one knows, dear. Except Johnny.
2: You finally told him.
0: Well, he walked into the dark room the other day while I was making prints of those pictures I took of you.
2: I see.
0: By the way, I've got the glossies with me, having the enlargements framed. Do you want to see these?
2: I want to see you. I'm in love with you. Heaven help me. Now I want to be with you.
0: And I want to be with you for the rest of our lives.
2: It looks from here as if the rest of our lives is going to be a mighty short period.
0: Well, I can't leave him now.
2: I know. I've heard it before. The will again.
0: $500,000 after taxes. Isn't that worth waiting for?
2: I'd like to spend a little of it while we're young enough to enjoy it.
0: I know, darling, I know. Maybe you never know with anyone as old as he is. Maybe it'll be all over sooner than you.

0: Mr. Fuller. Mr. Fuller, it's 9 o'clock. Mr. Fuller. Are you up, Mr. Fuller? Funny. He's always up by this time. Funny. Smells almost like almond paste in here. Mr. Fuller. Oh, no. It's the Fuller. Oh, no.
1: Martha. What's wrong, Martha? Martha, stop that. Martha. Uncle David.
0: He's dead in his bed. My poor Mr. David.
1: Martha, stop it. Did you close the windows?
0: Windows? No, I never touched anything.
1: And Martha, that long-necked laboratory bottle on the night table. Have you ever seen that bottle before?
2: In just a moment, Crime Does Not Pay will continue with Glossy Finish.

0: Now, we continue with Crime Does Not Pay, starring Martin Gable as John Fuller in Glossy Finish. There was grief and uproar in the Fuller house after Martha, the housekeeper, discovered the body of David Fuller. The presence of the long-necked glass laboratory bottle or flask on the night table, the tightly closed windows, the faint but definite smell of almonds in the air, all pointed to very mysterious happenings in David's room. John immediately called the police. Before a half hour had passed, the room and the house were overrun with uniformed policemen, technical experts, detectives, and the staff of the medical examiner.
1: Well, Doc, what does it look like?
2: It looks like what it is. Cyanide poisoning.
1: Suicide?
2: Murder.
1: I haven't seen any food around.
2: Didn't get it in food. You're looking at the murder weapon.
1: That glass bottle? I don't get it.
2: You smell the bitter almonds odor?
1: Until Johnson opened the window, yes.
2: Hydrocyanic acid. Hydrogen cyanide gas.
1: Same thing they use in the gas chambers out west?
2: That's right.
1: Well, how could anybody get a hold of that?
2: Well, that's your job, Lieutenant. You're the man in charge of homicide around here.
3: Say, Lieutenant, can I bother you a minute?
1: What's on your mind, Johnson?
3: Something funny on the windowsill.
1: What?
3: Flies. 10 flies. Counted them.
1: Alive or dead?
2: Well, dead, of course. Enough gas to kill a man would kill all the insects, too.
3: Yeah, they're dead.
1: Okay, so the flies are dead. So what?
3: Doc, how long ago did the old man die?
2: Rough estimate, at least 4 hours, no more than 10.
1: They found the body just before 9 o'clock. Johnson, get me that housekeeper.
4: Yes, sir.
5: Mrs. Frank, in here, please.
6: Yes, sir.
1: Mrs. Frank, perhaps you can help us.
6: Well, I'll try, sir.
1: Is there any poison kept around the house?
6: Oh, no, sir. Only the usual roach paste and things like that.
1: Doc?
2: Arsenic base. No, no good.
1: Now, is any other kind of chemical around here that you know about?
6: Well, do they use chemicals in photography, sir?
3: Do they use chemicals?
1: Easy, Johnson.
3: Oh, yes, sir.
1: Miss Frank, will you show us the dark room, please? The place where the work in photography is done.

0: Quite a layout, Lieutenant. Look at that enlarger.
1: Yeah, plenty of money spent on this.
2: But plenty, Lieutenant.
3: The young men had this as a hobby, I guess, sir.
1: The nephew and the secretary?
3: Yes, sir.
0: Say, look here, Lieutenant.
1: What's that? Looks like a hunk of tin to me.
0: It's a fairy plate, sir.
1: What's it used for?
0: Well, you know those shiny crunch you get when you have pictures developed?
1: Go on.
0: They make them shiny by rolling them out and drying them on this after they've been in a solution of iron salt. Iron ferrous. Fairy plate.
1: How do you know so much about all this?
0: I used to play around with photography myself when I was a kid.
2: You said iron salts, Johnson?
0: Yes, Doc. There ought to be a bottle of it around somewhere.
2: Mm. Yeah, nothing here. What do you buy for this work?
0: Well, there's lots of trade names. The stuff is potassium ferrous cyanide, though.
2: Ah, that does it. K3FeCN6.
1: Explain yourself, Doc.
2: Simple enough. Although whoever did it would have to know something about chemistry.
1: Who knew about chemistry around here, Miss Frank?
3: Well, sir, I...
1: Say it. Which one of the young men?
3: Both, sir. They both took chemistry in college.
1: Better and better. Go on, Doc. How was it done?
2: Well, all he had to do was to have some hydrochloric acid in that flask upstairs, you see. He sneaks into the room while the old man's sleeping, puts the flask on the table, drops in some of this fairy cyanide. The hydrogen from the acid combines with the cyanide. Boom. That's all. Death from hydrogen, cyanide, poisoning.
1: You're sure of this, Doc?
2: Sure as I can be before we analyze what's in that flask. But I'll bet roughly 50 to 1 on it.
1: Well, we know how, but why?
0: He was pretty rich. It was in his will.
1: You know anything about that will, Mrs. Frank?